0: A man faces a number of weapons counts on top of uttering threats. He was sent back to Ontario and further faces charges of first degree and attempted murder. Donna Lee, CBC News, Winnipeg.
1: Winnipeg police say it's helping a preteen victim of sexual assault, and it's warning young people not to talk to strangers. Around 3 a.m. Saturday, the girl was walking in the 400 block of Manitoba Avenue near Salter when she was approached by a car. Investigators say she was coaxed inside by the driver with the promise of drugs and alcohol, held at knife point, and attacked. Inspector Rick McDougall of the Special Investigations Unit says they were contacted after she escaped and ran to a family member's home.
2: They will be, you know, supported as best we can. And, I mean, our focus really is on the survivor right now, making sure she gets a medical. We're very trauma-informed, so we, make sure that we try to give as many wraparound services, whether it's counseling, making sure that the medical needs are taken care of and that there's not, ongoing supports.
1: The suspect is described as between 30 and 40 years old with short dark hair and a mustache, driving a four-door brown sedan. The Liberal government introducing new legislation overhauling Canada's privacy laws. It would be the first major update in the digital age. AI and Digital Innovation Minister Evan Solomon says our country's consumer privacy laws are 25 years old and need to catch up.
3: The new bill gives Canadians more control over their personal information, gives them the right to deletion against deepfakes. It protects children's information as sensitive. It takes aim at surveillance pricing to stop price gouging.
1: The highly anticipated legislation also proposes hefty fines on companies that violate the rules and those that refuse to comply with investigations by a new arm's-length Digital Safety and Privacy Commission. Unique on-the-job experience for Winnipeg's mayor today. Scott Gillingham was with a group of firefighters locked in a metal container that was burning. He was invited to take part in the training program for local crews. Gillingham believes he's the first mayor in Canada to do this.
4: It really was hot, but it felt quite remarkable. I was really obviously observing. They've given us each a thermal reader to see and to watch the thermal dynamics of the fire and to see how the crews were strategically battling the fire using the science of fire. It's remarkable.
1: Gillingham says temperatures in the container reached 1,000 degrees. He says this will help him better understand funding requests from the WFPS. Many people here aren't just raising a glass, they're raising elbows at the same time. When U.S. alcohol came off Manitoba Liquor Mart shelves, many started choosing domestically made things. Shrugging Doctor is a Winnipeg-based wine and spirit maker, and owner Willows Christopher suggests the tariff tiff created more opportunity for his business.
5: What we really saw was like a kind of a change in preferential treatment, if you will. Like, they started promoting the local stuff more and they got us into marketing programs. So we definitely saw our distribution in liquor marts go up, like, stores where we maybe had three products, now we have six products.
1: The NDP government says Canadian wine and spirits saw roughly $21 million more in sales year over year. That is the CBC News from Winnipeg. For news anytime, you can head to cbc.ca/Manitoba. Turning to your forecast in the city, showers and thunderstorms ending, then clearing at 8. Brandon, precipitation ending, clearing and low of 7. Dauphin, clear down to 6. Flin Flon in the Paw overnight, a few clouds and 8. Thompson, showers beginning this evening, the low of 5. Churchill, rain possibly changing to snow near midnight. Foggy patches, windy, and the low plus 1. 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
6: Hello again and welcome back. I'm Neil Kirksall.
7: And I'm Lisa Bryn Rundle. This is As It Happens, the Monday edition, part 2.
6: Nothing But Net, a New York Knicks superfan, hits one from way downtown by predicting the team's 2026 championship win in his 2020 yearbook quote.
7: The Sound of Silence, a newly unearthed recording, reveals a small slice of comedic history. The voice of mostly mute Mark's brother, Harpo.
6: And Homegrowns, we remember American film critic Gene Shalit, a character in and of himself whose big hair, big mustache, and plentiful puns made him a household name. Stay tuned.

0: Tonight, for the first time in World Cup history, a qualifying country is playing a match while at war with the nation hosting the game. Iran plays New Zealand in Los Angeles, or as it's known to its huge Iranian-American community, Tarantulas. It's a complicated moment with Iran's national team representing the hopes and dreams of some football fans and the repressive regime of the Iranian Islamic Republic for others. And today, FIFA's ban on the pre-revolutionary flag of Iran was upheld in a California court, meaning the flag featuring an emblem of a lion and the sun is officially barred from the stadium. Masoud Ahmadi plays in a 60-and-over Iranian football league in Orange County, California. We reached him in Los Angeles.
1: Masoud, there are protests, as you know, against the Iranian team happening today. Then that same team is playing its first match of this FIFA World Cup tonight. Where do you plan to be?
2: Well, I'm going to be at the stadium in about 1 hour. And we're going to have a demonstration in the outside of the stadium. And along with at least minimum 3,000 to 4,000 people with 10,000 flags of lion and sun that we're taking with us.
1: And then what does that mean for the game? Are you going to the game?
2: And then we're going to the game and we're going to take the flags with us inside of the stadium.
1: Why did you want to be at both?
2: Because we want people to hear our voice and to see our flags and let them know this is the team that is there right now is the government team, is not a people team.
1: You mentioned the flag. What are your plans if you are not allowed to go inside with that flag or that emblem on even, you know, your T-shirts?
2: We're going to try to carry it in and we're going to hide the flag to take it inside. And if they take it from us, we're going to grab another one. We got about 5,000 people inside. So from all over the stadium, we have people sitting at different seats so we can show the flags.
1: So much of the enjoyment, and I know obviously you play it, you love this sport, you love football. Will you be cheering for any of the players, the Iranian players, when you're inside that stadium?
2: No, I won't. I want to be the voice of people that got killed with this government, voice of the people that were in the soccer field that got killed with the government. And this is not an Iranian true soccer team that's coming here today.
1: What would you say to those who say these players are playing a sport they love? They may not agree with what the government is doing, but they're in this situation.
2: There are most of these people, they're from SEPA, which call one of the organization in the government that everybody familiar with. They went to the SEPA and we have seen their video, we have seen their picture. If you're not with this regime and with this government, you will not play on that team.
1: So you're saying if the choice is between appearing to support this government or living out their own personal World Cup dreams, the decision for you is clear what they should choose?
2: Absolutely. To not go with this government.
1: As we've talked about before on our program, no diaspora is a monolith. There's a range of opinions, certainly, and it's complicated for a lot of people in the Iranian diaspora as well, not just in the United States. When you speak to other Iranian Americans, football fans in particular, what kinds of things are you hearing, the range of thoughts on this?
2: It's the sad story. It's a sad day for all of us. And we love to be cheering our team, but unfortunately, whoever is going there, because the people that I know that I am in contact in Los Angeles area, they're all going there because they want other people in this country or other country comes to the World Cup know that we are there to raise our voice and our concern. This is not our team.
1: For those who, for them personally, they can separate it, they want to go and try to enjoy the game as an Iranian-American, but they feel differently than you do, what kind of dynamic might that make for in the stands today?
2: Well, this is a free country, as it should be. You know, I mean, you are welcome for your belief and go there and cheer if you like. No one gonna tell you do not cheer for them.

0: But we are there to let FIFA know that they are not fair. FIFA is not fair. FIFA talks about gathering people together and making politics and sport different things, but that's not FIFA doing now. FIFA is actually against that. FIFA is not, you know, letting people be free and, you know, voice their opinion.
1: In terms of the timing, you know, as our listeners have been hearing in our other conversations on the show, this is the same day, this game is happening on the same day that, you know, we're learning more about this potential deal between the U.S. administration and Iran. Does that change things for you at all on this day? How are you feeling about that deal?
0: Not at all. Not at all. Because there is no deal. That you cannot trust the Iranian government. Iranian governments have never, ever came through something that you can trust on them. I know those I know people in that government. I personally was promised to go back to my country and there's nothing is going to happen to me. And I went back to the country to visit my family and they took me and I was in jail for a month. Just to go there, visit my family, and finally they let me get out.
1: So was that the last time you went back to Iran?
0: Yes.
1: When
0: yes,
1: was that?
0: It was. This was 1998.
1: That's a long time.
0: Yeah.
1: It can be so, all of these World Cup matches for people living in diasporas can be really emotional, I know, personally, and in a good way, it can be fun. But when you're talking about this moment for you personally, you haven't been back since the late 90s. Under different circumstances, I mean, this is the first World Cup match for Team Iran on American soil, but you can't be excited about it in the way that you might have under different circumstances.
0: Unfortunately not. And I want to take my, I am taking my daughter. Mm-hmm. I want her to have a World Cup experience, but unfortunately, this is not a true enjoyment for us, but we cannot not go. We wanted to go. We go there because we want to hear our other people hear our voice, and my daughter is going to be part of that. I'm so thankful for that, that she can be with me during this hard time.
1: I'm glad we could speak, Masoud. Thank you for this.
0: Thank you so much. I appreciate your time.
2: Masoud Ahmadi is an Iranian-American football fan. We reached him in Los Angeles earlier today.

0: In the eyes of the UK government, a pro-Palestine protest group is a terror organization. And today, an appeals court said it could remain that way. Earlier this year, a group called Palestine Action successfully convinced the High Court that the designation breached the right to protest. But the Court of Appeal has disagreed. On Friday, four members of the group were also sentenced after causing damage at the offices of an Israeli-based defense firm. That was the first time that convictions for criminal damage were designated as connected to terrorism. Back in February, As It Happens guest host Nora Young spoke with the UK director of Human Rights Watch, Yasmin Ahmed, after the initial High Court ruling in favour of Palestine Action. Here's part of that interview from our archives.
1: The terrorism law as it's drafted in the UK is extremely broad. But what also the definition of terrorism does, it means that anyone that's seen as supporting or otherwise involved in the organisation, or in fact seen as supporting the organisation, is also captured by the ban and themselves are then engaging in terrorist activity that is also unlawful. So what we had is over 2,700 people, most of whom were holding up signs that said they support Palestine Action, were arrested on the streets of the United Kingdom. And I personally know a number of those individuals, and a number of them have been charged with offences. And their sentence, they could be in prison for up to 14 years for doing so. So it really highlights the inappropriate nature of using terrorism legislation for what is, for example, to respond to maybe criminal damage by a direct action protest group.
2: And from Human Rights Watch's perspective, can you talk a bit about

0: what your concerns are about arresting and charging people for displaying signs?
1: Yeah, indeed. I mean, fundamentally, what the problem for us is that there is a fundamental right in international human rights law, and in fact, it's fundamental to any democratic society to be able to have your voice heard, to be able to protest, and to be able to assemble and speak. And essentially, what this does, what this the misappropriation of terrorism law does, is it means that people are not able to do that, and also it's a huge chilling effect on people as well. And as we have constantly been reminding this government, had this approach been taken when the suffragettes were trying to ensure that women had the right to vote, or in fact anti-apartheid activists were taking acts of civil disobedience, they, under this government, would likely have been deemed terrorists under this legislation. So it's extremely worrying from a human rights perspective. And I must say, as Human Rights Watch, we document repression in the name of counterterrorism all over the world. I mean, from Turkey to Egypt to Hungary. We did not expect that we would see this on the streets of the United Kingdom being done in the name of the British government.
2: From our archives, that was Human Rights Watch UK Director Yasmeen Ahmed speaking to, as it happens, guest host Nora Young.

0: There are a lot of people who want to see the Gordie Howe International Bridge open sometime soon, but perhaps no one more than six-year-old Lucas Laguerre. Since he was two, the Windsor native has been visiting the site of the bridge pretty much every week as construction was underway. His grandparents discovered a side road close to the bridge, so they would park there and let Lucas check in on the progress. And like so many others, he can't wait to actually use the bridge to get from Windsor to Detroit. CBC reporter Jennifer LaGrassa caught up with Lucas and his grandparents at the bridge on Friday on what was supposed to be opening day.
1: Going out on adventures, we'd pick them up on Fridays, we'd take care of them, and then we'd also always go out on an adventure somewhere. When the bridge came along, the towers were coming up, we spotted them and said, oh, let's go look at that. So it became a weekly thing. As the bridge progressed, we'd see the staging going out, and we come down and take a look at it.
2: Every Friday on our way in from Amherstburg, as soon as he spotted the towers, he'd say, okay, let's go to the bridge. And that was how it started. It became an every Friday thing, and then we just started documenting with pictures. So it was fun.
3: Lucas, why did you want to come out and see the bridge every time? What was it about the bridge?
4: Well, because there's a hockey player that I really like, and he's one of my favorites.
3: What's his name?
4: Gordie Howe.
3: What was the coolest part for you? What was the moment that you were like, wow, this is really awesome to see?
4: Well, there was two elevators, and I saw get them to go up and down the building, which was cool for me. We saw the crane hold the last piece together. I know how much cables there are.
3: Oh, tell me, how many?
4: 216. On each side, there's 108. There are so many lights on there.
3: How many lights?
4: I forget.
1: A lot.
4: Six.
2: 6,000
4: lights.
3: Today was supposed to be the day that they maybe opened the bridge, but it's not happening today. So how do you feel about that?
4: Sad.
3: Why do you feel sad?
4: I really wanted to go on the bridge.
3: Do you think you'll go when it does open? You'll cross over?
4: Yeah.
3: And what do you think you'll be most excited for when you do that?
4: Because I get to see a lot of things from down below.
2: How did you tell us that you wanted to cross the bridge the very first time?
4: By a bicycle, because by car it's a little faster, and I like to see more stuff when they're going slow. I have a new bike that's easy for me to ride, and I may want to go on it on a long trip on the bridge.
0: Six-year-old Lucas Laguerre and his grandparents, Jeff

0: particularly strong comeback in Atlantic Canada, where the ornaments were last popular in the 1980s. Veronica Ribble is a district manager at Wheaton's, a home decor chain that sells porch geese. We reached her in Halifax.
1: Veronica, what do you think? Do you think this obsession, this frenzy, is going to end anytime soon?
2: I don't think it's going to end anytime soon. I think the more people see them out there and the hype, our emails are still blowing up on the pre-orders. So,
1: wow, how many on the list for pre-orders?
2: Well, we've gone through about 1,000. We've got, we're averaging about 20 to 30 a day, and we've just pre-ordered another 1,000. So we should hopefully be able to keep up with the demand through till Christmas.
1: Let's hope. And you have some on display for sale in the store already, right? How many are there?
2: We do, but they, as fast as we put them out, I think we started with 40 and I'm down to 2.
1: For our listeners who aren't aware of this madness currently, this love of these porch geese, what do the ones you sell look like?
2: They really do look like a real goose from a distance. Mm-hmm. So they're metal. They're not overly shiny. They've got a lot of detail so you can see the, like a feather impression on the side there. Mm-hmm. They stand about 22 inches tall. So if you actually get onto the porch, you could see his lovely little orange feet and orange beak. So,
1: do they have outfits? Do people customize them, buy them from you?
2: It's kind of all over the place. So so we haven't been able to stock as many outfits as we have geese. But again, they keep coming in. We've had a cowboy. We've had a bride and groom.
1: Sure.
2: We had a cute little one that looked like girl, like she was getting ready for bath time, like with her terry towel and headscarf and stuff like that. We've got pumpkins coming and Christmas ones, so lots. But there is a lot of online groups, and there are people that are actually making, sewing clothes for their kitty to totally personalize it. So
1: Giddy is the name of the geese you sell.
2: Yes.
1: We carry
2: the official Giddy. Yep.
1: Okay, and what do people get if they're getting a Giddy as opposed to an unofficial one?
2: Well, it's just that it's metal. It actually has, if I can say, an opening in the bottom. It's a plug, actually. So for a lot of people, you can fill it up with sand. So it actually holds it down on your porch so it won't fly away. There are other ones out there that are plastic. We've seen some that are ceramic. So there are different mediums. They're just different, right?
1: Our listeners heard in the introduction that there's a bit of history, that there's been excitement around them before. Where did it all get started, from as far as you know?
2: Well, as far as I know, any kind, I've been educated myself, too. So from what I understand, they were saying that it actually, geese can be quite territorial, and geese drop a lot of, if we can say, poops. So
1: yes,
2: for a lot of people that didn't want that, you know, on their yards and stuff like that, that's how it started. They would place a fake goose on the lawn, which would keep the other geese, which would keep the droppings off their lawn. So I think from there, it became, I think, just a decorative ornament, because obviously not everybody had to worry about a geese.
1: Sure.
2: So I think they just became sort of like how popular garden gnomes got at one time.
1: Yeah, that's what I was thinking about, sure.
2: We kind of equate it to, it's like a little bit like everybody went through Cabbage Patch dolls. That's what Giddy the Geese is.
1: For adults or La Boo Boo, we talked
2: for
1: about
2: adults.
1: Before, the people hanging them on their purses.
2: Families are loving it because a lot of parents are buying it because, like we had one customer, she's got 4 boys. Mm-hmm. So she's got her, you know, her Giddy the Goose, and she's only buying boy outfits. And, you know, her kids are having a blast dressing them up like a cowboy and whatever else they've got them. I think she was trying to get a Spider-Man outfit for it. Like, do you know what I mean? So it's quite cute.
1: Keeping up with the Giddies. Why do you think it's making a comeback now, and particularly in the Maritimes?
2: I think everybody's looking for a little ray of sunshine, and there's not one customer who doesn't pick up their Giddy and is just beaming. Like, I mean, absolutely beaming with excitement. It's just adding a little bit of happiness, if that's porch happiness.
1: But these are not Canada geese, we should say. We know about their drop.

0: things and how territorial and tough they can be.
1: And we have sold true Canadian geese that look live, and they've always been very popular. Mm-hmm. But I think there's something about the white. It's just neutral. Giddy looks great on any porch, no matter what kind of door color or house trimming you have. The white seems to work with everything.
0: But you don't have a Giddy yet. Is it just a matter of time, or is this a decision you've made for yourself to stand out?
1: I live in an apartment, I don't really have them. I guess I could put one on my balcony, but right now the staff, we're trying to stop them from buying them at the moment just to meet the demand through the public right now.
0: But you're also going to start a contest, if you haven't already. Is that right?
1: That's correct. So for online right now, we will ask people to show us your Giddy dressed up, and we're actually going to draw one winner. We'll actually win 4 official Giddy outfits of their choosing.
0: Do you have any favorites right now of the outfits you've seen?
1: I thought the bride and groom was absolutely adorable. The boy one, he's like a black tux. He's got the little black bow tie, and she has a little white lace dress. And I just thought for anybody that was getting married or engagement parties or stuff like that, that'd be a really cute decor piece.
0: Veronica, a pleasure speaking with you. Good luck keeping up with all of it.
1: Thank you very much.
2: Veronica Ribble is a district manager at Wheaton's, a home decor chain that sells porch geese. She was in Halifax.

0: For many athletes, representing their country on the national stage is among the highest of honors. But when those athletes are former refugees, the idea of home can be infinitely more complicated. A new mural at the UN building in New York explores that dynamic, painted by Vancouver-based artist Carling Jackson. It's called Uprooted to Unstoppable. It features 11 professional soccer players, all of whom are former refugees or have a connection to forced displacement. Among them is Team Canada captain Alfonso Davies. For Ms. Jackson, the exhibit was a dream come true.
1: It's been my dream since I was like 8 to work with the United Nations.
2: Wow.
1: As soon as I learned about human rights and injustices, I was all in.
2: Wow. Yeah. And so the 11 players, they're all depicted as adults there. Mm-hmm. And we see children standing in front of them, almost the way you would see, you know, soccer players when they enter a stadium would have, you know, a child player with them.
1: Yeah.
2: These are their younger selves?
1: These are them. Yeah.
2: Wow.
1: They were trying to come up with a concept that had children, that had World Cup players, that talked about, you know, forced displacement, refugees. There's also war in the background. And so I thought it'd be really meaningful and that every person in the world that sees it can relate in some way. And I knew the players would love it because 7 of them didn't have any photos from when they were little. So I had to like use a bit of technology, and then I painted their adult self first and then like drew inspiration from their adult to, I don't know, it was an unconscious thing.
2: So you just had to imagine what they were like.
1: Yeah, but like this was the heart of my inspiration. Like this is why I was born to be an artist. So it was not like I worked like 14, 16 hours a day. I had 5 weeks to paint it, 22 faces. So it just, I came alive doing it, if that makes sense.
2: And as part of this, you also heard the personal stories of all of these athletes.
1: Yeah, a lot of them. That's what I drew inspiration from as I was painting them. So people who have, like, inside the UN, I was watching people stop and look at the piece, and there were former refugees who were really emotional, people who work with refugees, and you can feel kind of the emotion of each child and athlete. And for the adult version of them, I actually used mostly photos from them singing their national anthem. So as if they're,
2: oh my gosh.
1: Yeah, so the emotion in Davy's face as he's singing for Canada, Ali Alhamadi as he's singing for Iraq, Eduardo Camavinga, France. So yeah.
2: Did you hear, you know, the stories of their childhood, stories of their struggle?
1: Some of them, yeah. A good number of them were born directly into refugee camps, including Davies. And
2: oh my gosh.
1: Yeah, and then just they found a place and a home through football, which is really beautiful. It's the most played and watched sport in the world, so it has a magic to it, I think.
2: Well, and that's it. I mean, if you have a ball, you know, you've got a soccer game.
1: Yeah.
2: And your own soccer past, I mean, that how long did you play?
1: Since I was 4 to 22.
2: And
1: wow. Then I had 2 major injuries, my knee and my back.

0: and then I was forced to retire, and I love football more than anything. So it was now being back in the game as an artist is just like a dream come true.
1: That's Vancouver-based artist Carling Jackson. She was speaking to the CBC's Stephen Quinn about her new mural, Uprooted to Unstoppable. It's at the United Nations building in New York, but a replica of the mural can also be seen at Toronto's Union Station.

0: In the Marx Brothers movies, Chico and Groucho never stop cracking wise, but Harpo stays silent, no matter what. He plays the harp or honks a bicycle horn now and then, but mostly he gets laughs purely through loose-limbed physical comedy, rolling his eyes and mugging, childlike and innocent. He did speak on stage from time to time, but he always ensured that his voice was not recorded. But now, a long-lost recording has been recovered and was released this month under the title Harpo Speaks. It was recorded at a benefit concert in 1964, just months before his death, and it features Harpo narrating Peter and the Wolf. This is how it begins.
1: Believe it or not. I'm going to talk.
0: Robert Bader is a Marx Brothers historian and the co-producer of Harpo Speaks. We reached him in Los Angeles.
2: Robert, talk and whistle, it turns out, and there was more. What struck you most when you first heard that?
3: When I first heard the recording, it struck me as very interesting that the audience in the theater knew that he was going to speak, yet when they first hear his voice, there's a collective gasp in the crowd. It's like the air is removed from that theater because they're still in disbelief. Even though they were holding a ticket, they went to the theater knowing they were going to hear him speak, yet it was still quite shocking.
2: They thought it might be a gag, or it was still just incredible for them to hear it for the first time.
3: Maybe people thought it was a joke, but oddly enough, when we announced the release of the record, we announced it on April Fool's Day, and people thought it was a gag.
2: Well, I wonder why, Robert.
3: We had a tough time convincing people this is real.
2: It is for real, and we're talking about it today. That will help solidify how real it is, we hope. Just for you personally, when you first heard him speak, I mean, for me, and I'm not a historian of Marx Brothers' work, but to me, the voice matched the face and the character. What about for you?
3: Well, interestingly, I had heard little snippets of his voice before. There are some other little recordings around, but they're not him performing. They're dictation tapes and little oddball things like that. So hearing him in performance, and this is the only recording of him in performance, it was striking to me how great his timing was. Mm-hmm. He just seemed to be a master of it. It's a shame he didn't do more of it because he was so good at it.
2: Why did the brothers decide to make Harpo silent?
3: In the early vaudeville days, Harpo would sing and talk, but he wasn't particularly good at it, at either thing. The old joke was in the act, I can't sing, what am I going to do in a singing group? And they'd say, just growl a little bit, you'll be the bass singer. So when they did a new show called Home Again, written by their uncle Al Sheen of the famous vaudeville team Gallagher and Sheen, he wrote very few lines for Harpo's character, and Harpo complained about it, and Al Sheen said, or is alleged to have said to his nephew, well, you didn't even deliver those lines very well, so maybe you should just say nothing at all.
2: Oh, no.
3: And he realized that he was building something for himself with physical humor and visual gags. He developed it as a character that spoke a little bit, and it didn't work as well as when he spoke not at all.
2: And then he's really stuck to it. He never spoke in the films, always avoided being recorded when he was on stage. He was offered money this charity event, right, in 64 to do this, and he turned it down.
3: He turned down $50,000 in 1945, which is a substantial sum of money.
2: Sure.
3: To yell one word in the movie Night in Casablanca. They wanted him to yell out the word murder, and he wouldn't do it. And at the time, he explained by saying, I don't want to tear down a character it's taken me decades to build. And, of course, that was of concern to me when I approached

0: Bill Marx about letting this recording be heard. And he said, you know, his legacy is solid. Nothing's going to happen to it. And it's such a beautiful recording that I think people need to understand this other side of him, because he truly loved doing these things for children, for benefits. And this is a children's thing. This was done as a benefit for the Riverside Symphony originally. And there was a children's orchestra involved, and he loved doing stuff with kids. So Peter and the Wolf is a special thing to Harpo. So this was the perfect synergy of, you get to hear Harpo talk, you get to hear him do something he really is committed to and loves, and he's really good.
1: Let's play a little more of his narration.
0: Great.
2: Imagine the triumphant procession. Peter at the head, after him the hunters leading the wolf, then Goldwater, Rockefeller, and Nixon.
1: As you said, he was worried about the character being compromised, but it's all there, right? Plus the voice.
0: There's two fascinating things about that. I hear that voice, even just now listening to it. It sounds like the people I grew up around in New York, like older men from New York, talked like that. And the Goldwater, Rockefeller, and Nixon thing just cracked me up when I first heard it, because Groucho helped him write this, and Groucho was always with an eye on politics. Harpo, not quite so much, but he was involved. This is a perfect example of what Groucho contributed to that.
1: How was it discovered and rescued, this recording?
0: A lot of the credit goes to a gentleman named John Tefteller, and he was searching for a different recording when he found this. He was looking for the recording of Harpo in Pasadena at what was believed to be his retirement at the time. He did a couple of shows with the comedian Alan Sherman, who you, of course, know of, you know, Hello Mudda, Hello Fada, that famous comedy recording. He was a neighbor and friend of Harpo's for a little while, and he invited Harpo to be on a double bill with him at a couple of shows in Pasadena, a couple of shows in Santa Monica. But that recording was made by Alan Sherman's son, and John Tefteller was trying to find the Pasadena recording, and he contacted Robert Sherman, who was about 14 years old when he recorded this thing. He went looking through his tapes, and they pulled out a tape box that said the Pasadena show was on it, and inside was the tape from Riverside, which is what we have on this album. And as John likes to say, the search for the Pasadena tape continues.
1: One mystery solved, another one still outstanding. So just wrong box, wrong label.
0: You know, it's sort of serendipitous, because this is so much better than finding the Pasadena tape, because this is truly his last show, his last performance, and he did it with his voice, which I think is absolutely remarkable that this tape turned up.
1: You mentioned Bill Marx, Harpo's son. Obviously, his family heard him speak more than once, but what did he tell you about what it meant to him to have this recording unearthed?
0: Well, you know, the first person I went to when we found the recording was, of course, Bill. I've been friendly with him for many, many years. And I played the recording for him before it was even restored. It was still in kind of rough shape. And he started to cry. And he goes, "That's my dad that I knew. That's that voice that I knew." And he was just so emotional and so moved by it. And, you know, I waited a bit, and then I said, "What do you think of the public hearing this?" Because he did allow it to be recorded. And he thought it was a great idea. He was fully supportive of it, because it's a side of his dad that only he knew, and he wanted people to know it.
1: Really great to speak with you, Robert. Thank you.
0: Well, thank you. It was a pleasure.
3: Robert Bader is a Marx Brothers historian and the co-producer of Harpo Speaks. He was in Los Angeles. Now here's Jonathan Richman with When Harpo Played His Harp.

infinitus formis, or infinite forms, is a phrase used to describe the endless variation of organic life. It's also the title of a new album released today by the Sounds of Space Project. The trio is made up of a scientist, a composer, and a visual artist. Together, they turn space and weather data into enveloping works of art. Their new album took them on a voyage through Antarctic waters, capturing recordings

of seals, penguins, and the wind. They also used a hydrophone hanging off the side of a ship. The trap dipping in, dipping out captured the boat bobbing through waves, and it's our sound of the day.

That was Dipping In, Dipping Out from the new Sounds of Space Project album, combining science and music. And it's our sound of the day.

0: Knicks fans waited more than half a century, but in the end, it was well worth it.
1: Off the mark, Ananobi the rebound. It's over. Knicks fans, this is not a dream. Your long wait has ended. Go ahead and cry. After 53 years, the Knicks are finally NBA champions once again.
0: That's the moment the New York Knicks won the NBA championship on Saturday night, their first title since 1973. Ever since, the city has been buzzing with complete and utter jubilation. But for Long Island's Evan Pfeiffer, the win is especially surreal. In 2020, Mr. Pfeiffer was graduating from Smithtown High School West, and in his yearbook, beside his photo, he wrote one prescient phrase: Knicks in six. 2026 NBA Finals. And though he was off by a game, the Knicks won it in five, his prediction ultimately turned out to be pretty spot on. We reached Evan Pfeiffer in Kings Park, Long Island.
2: Evan, has it fully sunk in for you yet that this has happened and that your prediction came true?
3: Not really, honestly. Obviously, in six, it didn't come true, sure. But the fact that they won, that is very surreal. And honestly, I don't think it's ever going to really hit for me as much as it's kind of hit everybody else that, wow, this kid predicted it 6 years ago.
2: And then what the team achieved, too, you were watching, what are you thinking as you're watching game five?
3: Game five, so obviously in the first quarter, that was our lowest scoring quarter of the entire year. Same thing with the first half entirely. I, in my head, and everybody was texting me like, wow, this might actually happen. This might go to six. And, you know, the Spurs weren't playing good as well. So I figured, you know, maybe, but I just really wanted the championship more than anything. And over the course of the game, it was very much surreal that it happened.
2: What did you do when it happened?
3: So, funny enough, I wasn't feeling the best. So I was, you know, in bed watching it. And my parents and my brother were watching it upstairs. So in the final minute or so, I ran upstairs. And I saw, you know, the last couple of, you know, minutes, even though minutes for us was really like 30 seconds game time. So it was definitely a surreal moment.
2: You were there with your parents. Your mother was a little worried about you making this the entirety of the blurb in your yearbook in 2020. What did you say? Did that even come up in that early part of the celebration?
3: No. Funny enough, when game four happened, so when OG had the game winner, and that's at that point I was perfectly okay, so I was watching it with the entire family. And, you know, coming back from 29, my mom even said, wow, they might actually win in six. Like, this is crazy. And, you know, at the start, 6 years ago, she was pretty pissed that I didn't put any of the, you know, achievements I had. But now she understands why I did what I did.
2: Back in 2020, what made you want to dedicate the entire blurb that you could write about anything, your hopes and wishes for the future, achievements, as your mom wanted you to do? Why did you want to devote this

0: to the prediction.
1: So the Knicks have been terrible my entire life, pretty much. So for me, it was just a matter of speaking something into existence. And I was just at a good buddy's house, said Knicks in six, 2026. His mom said, "Wow, that sounds really good." And then it was as simple as that.
0: It was just that it had a ring to it. You weren't looking at the lay of the land, the way the team was being built, who they might pull onto the roster. It was just vibes and a rhyme.
1: Amen. Exactly. That's literally all it was.
0: So after the win, I mean, I imagine your feeds are also your messages are filled with other fans, in your friend group. But
1: Yeah.
0: how quickly did that switch, if at all, from yay, Knicks, but also, dude, didn't you kind of call this?
1: Yeah, no, funny enough, the amount of people that would comment on whatever posts that have already been out, like, "Wow, this guy got it wrong." And then there's other people in the comments saying, "Okay, he got the games wrong. He missed one game, but he predicted the Knicks to win. So, like, what's your problem?" So they're seeing that, plus also how many people have different perspectives on it, saying, "Oh, you should have just put Knicks to win in 2026, not in six." But either or, I mean,
0: Well, that is that it, yeah, that they're investing that much into it to tell you
1: yeah.
0: what you should have done all those years ago. Does it bother you at all that it wasn't a perfect prediction?
1: It stings a little bit, not in a bad way, because we were so close. And obviously, I wanted us to win game five, right? But in my head, it was, imagine how crazy it would be to close it out in the Garden, game six of my prediction of 6 years ago, and how much more viral it would have went if that actually did
0: Sure.
1: happen. But I just wanted to win, obviously.
0: Yeah. And when did the Knicks enter your life? When did you become the fan that you are?
1: About third grade was my first introduction into basketball in the Knicks, but I really started getting into it mainly in like sixth grade, so right as middle school started.
0: And, we've seen a lot of big fans who've endured the difficult decades, and you have as well. What kept you hanging on?
1: Because I'm not a person to turn my back on anybody or anyone. So for me, I chose to be a Knicks fan. I'm going to ride it out. I'm going to suffer with them, and I'm also going to celebrate with them. And that's how I am, not just with sports teams, with people as well.
0: And so is this, do you need to predict ever again, or would you, are you happy with to put this one to bed, or do you want to put another prediction out there now?
1: I mean, I'm not going to put another prediction out there right now because I feel like I would be going off of a high horse in a sense. But I do think the Knicks next year could repeat, definitely, especially with, this summer coming up with the free agents and how many veterans who want a ring that have seen how much this means to the city. So I wouldn't be surprised if over the summer we're able to add a bunch of people. I know we're probably going to lose some, but I wouldn't be surprised if we add a bunch of really good free agents and then we repeat next year.
0: Evan, I'm glad we could speak. Congratulations to you and all the Knicks fans. Glad we could
1: Thank
0: speak.
1: you. Thank you. You as well. I appreciate it very much.
2: That was Evan Pfeiffer. He was in Kings Park, Long Island. His story reminded us of another newsworthy, near-accurate yearbook prediction. In 2024, actress Lily Gladstone was nominated for an Academy Award for her performance in Killers of the Flower Moon. And that led some of her high school peers to dig up their old yearbook, which voted Ms. Gladstone most likely to win an Oscar, alongside her classmate, Josh Ryder. Neil spoke to Mr. Ryder ahead of the Oscars ceremony that year.
3: Lily and I had been in, I think, three theater productions, if memory serves me correctly. Yeah, we've managed to stay in touch a little bit over the years and a little bit more now that she's getting all this recognition and this photo is getting some hype.
0: It's a classic high school photo. Just the two, you, I mean, she looks kind of the same. You've changed over the years, but just that energy of drama
3: Yeah.
0: class.
3: If I may, so I think our joke that I think didn't carry, behind us there is the American Gothic. So we are trying to recreate the
0: American Gothic. Yeah.
3: But yeah, Lily is, God, she hasn't aged a day. And I'm a cook, and I got some city miles on me.
0: I did not mean to imply pounds. You've aged by any means. It's just a photo that I think a lot of people can relate to. When you heard that she'd been nominated, how did you react?
3: You know, I want to say I was surprised, but I wasn't particularly surprised. You know, I think we've always known that Lily is a really powerful and gifted storyteller. So I was over the moon for her. You know, when she won the Golden Globes, like, man, that was such a cool moment. And like, yeah. Imagining her winning an Oscar, ooh, you know, I don't feel euphoria very much anymore. But I definitely feel euphoric.
0: Has this, all of this, you know, revived your dream?
3: No. You know, I think here's Lily is really classy, and I need to mimic her classiness. So, you know, this moment isn't about me. This moment is about Lily. Like, mm-hmm. Lily has shown extraordinary resilience, staying active in performing, and, you know, I was, but it was not a good fit for me, and today I'm making ravioli, and I'm in a much better spot making ravioli.
0: That's a beautiful thing.
3: Yeah, it is a beautiful thing, and I think as wonderful it was to be recognized in that high school photo and to get, you know, some of Lily's reflected glow, you know, I'm not the same person that I was 20 years ago, and I think that's part of just growing up is finding out what works for you.
2: From our archives, that was Josh Ryder speaking to Neil in 2024.

0: Evaluating characters was a big part of his job, so maybe it's no surprise that American film critic Gene Shalit became such a character himself, starting out in the 1970s with his big bushy hair and big bushy mustache, complemented by one colorful bow tie after another. Mr. Shalit was as recognizable a figure as the many film stars he interviewed and reviewed. For a gobsmacking 40 years, he worked at NBC hosting his Today Show segment, Critics' Corner, and fearlessly deployed his sometimes controversial opinions and his trademark puns.
1: Two words, Ishtar is terrible. X-Men should not be taken seriously. In fact, it should be taken with two aspirins. The Silence of the Lambs may be all wool and a yard wide, but it makes a terrific yarn.
0: From a compilation put together by NBC, that was a taste of Gene Shalit's long-running Today Show segment, Critics' Corner. Mr. Shalit died on Friday. He was 100 years old. He leaves behind many a memorable interview, including this one from 1984, with a highly irritated Kermit the Frog, who didn't seem to appreciate his line of questioning.
2: But the whole world is hanging on the answer about whether Kermit and Miss Piggy will be united in matrimony.
3: Well, we were married in a movie. I was an actor in a movie, and I played the part of someone who got married. That doesn't have anything to do with my own personal life, and my personal life I prefer to keep personal.
2: So, are you thinking of marrying Miss Piggy?
3: How many times have I told you? I can't ask questions. I can't answer things like that. I don't ask you personal questions, do I?
2: I want to put myself in your place to see how it feels. So why don't you ask me a personal question so I can understand how you feel?
3: Okay, how's your sex life?
2: Well, that's sort of flattering, actually.
3: Well, okay.
2: Because that implies...
3: That's the kind of question. You can't ask a question like that on television. You can't ask a question like that.
2: But I'm not engaged to a pig, I don't think.
3: Neither am I, see?
0: Gene Shalit interviewing Kermit the Frog. The success of Critics' Corner inspired the other major American networks to promote film critics of their own, like Gene Siskel and Roger Ebert on PBS and Joel Siegel on ABC. Changing the focus of cinematic critiques from print to television. But by the time Mr. Shalit retired in 2010, that era was over. He was among the last high-profile film critics on a major network. Now, from the 1991 blockbuster Robin Hood, Prince of Thieves, a film Mr. Shalit mercilessly panned, here's Bryan Adams with Everything I Do for You.

0: Adams serenading us to the end of As It Happens on Monday, June 15th.
1: Are you swooning? Everyone's swooning. As It Happens, we'll be back again for you tomorrow. I'm Neil Kirksall. Enjoy your evening.
0: And I'm Lisa Brin-Rundle. Good night.

0: 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This Canada Day, let's celebrate on CBC with special coverage, highlights from events across the country, and wrapping up the day with a giant concert featuring performances by Bare Naked Ladies, Alessia Cara, Beatrice Deer and Sylvia Cloutier, Dominique Fils-Aimé, The Tragically Hip's Paul Langlois, and more, including fireworks lighting up the night sky over the Capitol. Celebrate your Canada, July 1st, everywhere you get CBC. The CBC News is next, followed by Ideas with Nala Ayed.
1: Homosexuality is a crime in more than half of African countries. New laws in some states make it illegal for anyone to even advocate for LGBTQ rights. What's the best route to change? Coming up on Ideas.
2: From CBC News, the world this hour, I'm Mike Miles. President Donald Trump insists the Strait of Hormuz will be fully reopened by Friday. That's when the U.S. and Iran are slated to formally sign a deal in Switzerland. But as Nick Harper reports, the diplomatic breakthrough has yet to address the central question, what happens to Iran's nuclear program?
3: The deal's all signed, and the strait is already partially open.
4: President Donald Trump celebrating the deal that he and Vice President J.D. Vance have electronically signed. Iran's lead negotiator and Parliament Speaker, Mohammad Golobov, signing for the Iranians. Vance told CNBC the agreement is good for both sides.
5: I think the Iranians fundamentally have a good choice here in front of them, whether to be a normal country or whether to pursue a nuclear weapon.
4: But there are few details about what both sides have agreed to. Trump said the text of the deal will be released after Friday. But this is the initial step to move to the next stage of negotiations, where they'll address sanctions relief and unfreezing billions of dollars of Iranian funds. They'll also confront the toughest issue, Iran's enriched uranium. The deal sets out 60 days to negotiate the future of Iran's nuclear program. Nick Harper for CBC News, Washington.
2: Israel's prime minister says deal or no deal, Iran will not have nuclear weapons. Benjamin Netanyahu promising Israel will do what is necessary to prevent the threat of further attacks. Israel was not party to the agreement signed by the U.S. and Iran. It reportedly includes a commitment to end fighting in Lebanon between Israeli soldiers and Hezbollah militants. Netanyahu said

0: Good evening, I'm Julie Buckingham. Let's check your weather forecast for the city of Winnipeg. Tonight, showers and thunderstorms ending, then gradual clearing, the low of 8 degrees. Tomorrow, becoming a mix of sun and cloud, the high 23, then overnight, partly cloudy and the low of 11. Wednesday, a mix of sun and clouds on the way, high of 20. Thursday, sunny and 21. Friday, a mix of sun and clouds, also a high of 21. Saturday, you can expect a high of 23.
1: Welcome to Ideas. I'm Nala Ayed. Just a couple of weeks ago, Ghana's parliament passed a controversial bill targeting LGBTQ people and advocacy.
2: The proposed legislation makes it illegal to fund, sponsor, or even promote LGBTQ acts with prison terms ranging from 3 to 5 years.
3: The legislation seeks to punish members of the LGBTQ community as well as organizations accused of promoting or supporting such activities.
1: Homosexuality is a crime in more than half of the countries across Africa. A crime punishable by prison sentences, or in some cases, death. In the past few years, sweeping new laws have been introduced and passed in 6 African countries, making it illegal just to advocate for LGBTQ rights.
4: When the bill got passed, it was so a shock. I literally went off for some hours. I couldn't talk to anybody.
1: Layla Lariba identifies as queer and non-binary and goes by the pronouns they, them. They spoke with Ideas back in 2024 when a similar bill was passed. That bill was called the Promotion of Proper Human Sexual Rights and Ghanaian Family Values.
4: So people started calling people from BBC, Al Jazeera. They want to have an interview. And I'm like, they should allow us to grieve. Because currently we are grieving. We are grieving because

0: our entire existence is about to be erased. And that's a lot.
1: Layla is the director of One Love Sisters, based in Accra. The organization continues to be under threat.
0: One Love Sisters Ghana is an organization that focuses on LGBTQ and gender nonconforming Muslims. And we have programs that are designed for the entire LGBTQ and gender nonconforming community.
1: There's a complex history of colonialism and Christian evangelism in the current battle over sexual rights in Ghana and Africa more broadly. This episode originally broadcast in 2025. Here's Ideas producer Nicola Lukšić.
2: I met Layla at the One Love Sisters office in a location that Layla keeps a secret from most.
0: We as activists, we are at even a bigger risk because of the work that we do and because we can be easily traced. So I make sure that even before I conduct any form of activity anywhere, we liaise with organizations in other regions to make sure that this organization help us to a very secured place that we can have activities. And also on my own, I make sure that I prioritized my safety, because prioritizing my safety means prioritizing my colleagues' safety. It also means prioritizing the community's safety. So all the time, I make sure that my security is tight. I don't share my location anyhow. I don't invite just anybody to my house. I'm a very private person. So a lot of people don't even know where I stay. A lot of people don't even get close. So to me, that's security enough.
2: Despite the risks, Layla feels compelled to push on with the work to provide shelter and therapy for those at risk.
0: Some of the biggest needs of the community is psychosocial support and also relocation and jobs. Because at the moment, most of the cases that we face are people being threatened to abuse, corrective rape. We have people who...
2: Did you just say corrective rape?
0: Yes, we have people whose relatives have threatened them that if they don't stop being a lesbian, being a queer person, they will ask a gang to rape them to change their sexuality. And these people had to write to us and seek for emergency relocation. And all these people that wrote were supported. So currently, what I tell people is the community in Ghana needs a lot of emergency support because people are always in pressing needs. We had almost about 3 cases last month requesting for relocation because one specifically mentioned that an auntie said she'll call an area guy to sleep with her just to change her sexuality because she's not pleased with what she does.
2: And were you able to get her out?
0: Yeah, we supported her and she has now rented and moved away from the auntie.
2: The organization also provides a helpline and collects cases of gender-based violence, or GBV for short.
0: Honestly, I look like I have the energy, but there are days I get home and I feel so tired because I'm human and this work is draining. Already it's draining because we at One Love Sisters, we collect cases of GBV and all sorts of abuses across the regions. Currently, we are operating in about 16 regions with over 32 hotline operators. And all these people bring in cases, different diverse cases across the regions. So it's draining. At times, you need to find a way to refill your cup before you are able to give out there, because you can't sell from an empty bottle. Even to get community members to come to a program is a big challenge. They are scared of their safety. They are scared of the fact that they will be arrested. They are scared of the fact that anybody can see what they are going.
2: And why aren't you scared?
0: I'm not scared of being arrested. I've been arrested before and I don't see

0: any crime in being an agenda activist or advocate, because what I'm doing is to educate and sensitize people who need education. And at times, it gets to some times that are very crucial in an activist's life. And this is one of those times where you feel like this is the time you need to do more. This is not the time to run away. This is time to stand tall and fight for your community.
1: So I'm Dr. Rita Nkitia. You can call me Rita. And I am a feminist activist based here in Accra, Ghana.
2: Rita is a Ghanaian-Canadian gender equity consultant who has done work for Human Rights Watch.
1: I'd say the past 3 years in particular have been very difficult for those of us doing activist work and within the community, because we've just felt, a lot of fear, trepidation, deep concern over what this bill will mean and what it has already meant for our community.
2: Rita was born in Ghana and moved with her family to the Toronto area when she was a toddler. She always felt drawn to her homeland and moved back for some time while pursuing her PhD.
1: And my focus was on examining second-generation Ghanaian-Canadian transnationalism. So I was curious about my generation and how they were connecting to their homeland. Around that time in 2009, there was a huge narrative around Africa Rising, and a lot of people were returning home or wanting to return home. And I was one of those people who felt like I did feel a sense of connection, and I wanted to strengthen that connection. And I had a lot of friends in Toronto, a lot of friends in the GTA who wanted to come home. And so I thought it would be interesting to actually examine or document this journey, right? And so when I came to do my research and also contribute to movement building in Ghana and Africa more broadly.
2: Like many Ghanaians, Rita grew up in an evangelical Christian community.
1: I think we perform conservatism more than we actually are, right? And so there's a lot of ways in which we, you know, we might be religious, we might go to church every Sunday, we might go to mosque, but at the same time, we have quite a fluid sexual politics, you know, but it's not the kind of thing that we talk about publicly. I used to say that in Ghana, you know, you can do anything really, as long as you sort of keep it under wraps, because of how conservative the society is. I think that people are often afraid to be open about their sexual proclivities or their, you know, their interests. But like any other society, Ghana has a lot of diversity when it comes to sexuality and gender. It's always been this way. It's just that we, because of the influence of religion, we often find ourselves hiding those or masking those parts of ourselves.
3: That's really interesting. So because you say that there's a fluidity, acceptance. So when the law was proposed, what was that? Was that a shock for you? How would you describe the sort of shift that had to happen in your mind?
1: Yeah, this is such a complicated situation, right? Because I think that there's a few things at play. One, the lobby groups that pushed for this bill were being supported by a transnational network of anti-gender, anti-rights actors, right? Who sort of started out in the West, you know, in sort of evangelical right-wing groups that are basically trying to gain influence and power, you know, in the global South. And so backed by those actors, I think it was very easy for lobbyists to create a boogeyman or some kind of, you know, scapegoat in the queer community.
4: Community and traditional rulers of Late Equiapem in the Equiapem North Municipality of the Eastern Region have embarked on a massive walk to register their displeasure against lesbian, gay, bisexual, transgender, queer, and others, LGBTQ plus activities in the area. Wielding placards with varied inscriptions.
2: When the bill was first proposed, its sponsors and supporters framed the LGBTQ rights question as a kind of ungodly, un-Ghanaian foreign invasion, a 21st century form of colonization.
4: Of the walk spoke in an interview with Ghana District's TV to share their views on LGBTQ plus and its impact on the society.
5: My position on the LGBTQ is that it is an abomination, and so we don't like it. And so through this, I'm appealing to all the Christians in Ghana to stand solidly behind the Christian Council of Ghana, to stand solidly behind the Pentecostal and Charismatic Council, to stand behind the Catholic Secretariat and all the Christian community in Ghana, that we all stand, we stand solidly behind them and kick LGBTQ out from our country, Ghana, because we know the implications behind that. If we entertain these things, God will punish us. God will kill us as he killed Sodom and Gomorrah people by fire.
1: And so I think even though queerness has always existed in Ghana, I think that when it is brought to the mainstream and when it's narrated as something that is dangerous to our society, something that is dangerous to our children, something that will that is a threat to our national development, that is a threat to our so-called family values, then people get scared, right? So it's a scare tactic, right? To make people feel like, wow, this is actually a problem. Queerness is actually a problem. I think another thing is that the media and lobbyist groups, when they talk about what is actually like sexual and gender diversity in Ghana, they're using the language of LGBT, which is fairly recent in our history, right? It's not language that comes from our, you know, any of our cultures. And so it's easy for people to dissociate themselves from LGBT or see it as foreign, because indeed that language is foreign, right? Those aren't words that we would use in our language, right? But for example, if you talk about Kojo Besia, right, which is sort of an effeminate man, we're very familiar with that. We know that it's a normal thing, right? But when we're using language that comes from outside of Ghana and our culture, then it's easy to otherize it, right? And then it becomes a dangerous thing, or, you know, we can put any kind of labels that we want on it. So I think in some ways it's how the conversation began, and how it was framed and constructed. While I say this, you know, of course, homophobia exists in Ghana as it exists everywhere. And queer communities often haven't felt safe to come out and, you know, and be visible, right? And so in some ways, when the bill was introduced, we weren't in a place where we were yet speaking for ourselves. Somebody else was telling our narrative. Somebody else was telling the story of who we are, right? And it became easy for other people to just malign us or to say that we are a problem, and that, you know, and we're a threat to the society.
2: If you were to remove the influence of imported Christianity and remove the imported language around sexuality and human rights, people and cultures within Ghana, according to Rita, have historically been more accepting of same-sex relationships. Take, for example, the practice of supi.
1: So there's also a practice that we see a lot in boarding schools in Ghana amongst same-sex, particularly in female boarding schools, and it's called supi. And it's really like some sort of romantic relationship between, usually between a senior student and a junior student. But it's quite common for, you know, girls at that age to develop deep, intimate bonds with each other. And, you know, if you talk to our aunties, everybody has a story of either knowing somebody who practiced supi or practicing it themselves. And so it's not uncommon for that to be an experience that people have. It's just that the narrative around Supi is that it's something you do as a kid, but when you become an adult, you know, you leave that, that's like, it's childhood.

0: Would you say if the language issue were changed slightly, would that help?
1: I think it would be a step in the right direction in some ways. Because look, we were colonized, and so a lot of how we understand ourselves in contemporary Ghana is based on a kind of colonial foundation. And I don't think that we're doing enough to actively work to decolonize, right? And so for me, what that means is that we get to define ourselves for ourselves. I think that work still needs to happen across this continent. I think yeah, it's something that we need to be I think, yeah, I just think it's something that we need to prioritize in how we talk about ourselves and how we talk about contemporary Ghana. Who are we actually? What does it mean to be Ghanaian, right? This is all fairly, post-colonial language, right? But I think to your question, I think there are other challenges. So even if we change the language, I think that there's still what we have to contend with is religion, which is also a product of colonialism, right? So because many people are listening to what their pastors or what their imams have to say, you know, if those pastors and imams are not taking a progressive position on gender and sexual diversity, then their congregation tends to go with that, right? And so I think that the ways in which religion has become such a huge part of Ghanaian people's lives. And if we're in a context where those religious institutions are not progressive or do not take a more humane approach to dealing with gender and sexual diversity, then that's going to impact how people see themselves and what they think is possible for them in terms of their identity and in terms of their social and their sexual practices.
0: It's interesting the way you framed it. It's like, we've got a colonized nation that is now, wrestling with more colonizer influence, both in terms of religion and language around gender and sexuality. How do you go about reclaiming? Or is it something to be reclaimed, or you just have to work with this mess and hope for the best?
1: I mean, okay, there are different approaches. So this is going to be a bit of a messy answer. But, you know, on one hand, there's a school of thought that says we need to go back into our history and find all the evidence that queerness existed, right? Queerness has always been with us. We have to go back and you know, go into the archives, go into our oral histories, see where queerness lives, see where it existed. And I think it's noble, and I think it's very important, right? I think that's part of the work of decolonization, absolutely. And I think we also get to decide who we want to be, right? As a nation, as a people, we get to decide what kind of country we want to live in. Do we want to live in a country that is bigoted and discriminatory? Or do we want to live in a society where we all feel free, right? Where we don't have to hide, where we aren't violent, where people aren't oppressive to each other based on their personal views about, you know, about that other person, right? I think that sometimes when we talk about reclaiming or going back into the history and reclaiming, you know, there's so much about who we are now that didn't exist before. And so like we could play that game all day, right? So I think it's important that as a society, we decide that we will not be bigoted, that we will be a peace-loving country, that we will create conditions where people are able to live a dignified life, where they are free of discrimination. And so then it doesn't matter who we used to be, right? It's about who do we want to be going forward.
0: Can I ask just personally for you, how has the proposed law impacted how you've been able to feel here in Ghana?
1: Yeah, I've never felt so disconnected from Ghana and Ghanaians than when this bill was passed. You know, as somebody who didn't grow up here, I'm constantly grappling with what it means to belong, right? And so that will always sort of just be there lingering. But before this law was passed, I think that while we were not necessarily, you know, the most welcoming, you know, society when it came to LGBT rights, I don't think that I don't want to create this myth that before the bill was passed, that we were all feeling very free and safe. but there was still space for us

0: to exist, right? And we weren't looking over our shoulders, and you know, we could still organize and create space for ourselves. And now that this bill has been passed and is waiting assent, and everything that has happened in the aftermath of that, to me, makes me question what kind of society I actually live in, and you know, and what kind of culture do I actually belong to? Because it's quite unconscionable that this bill was even proposed, and that our lawmakers have engaged in what I feel is such cowardice, right? Because we also know that there are many parliamentarians who are not in favor of this bill, that either voted out of fear or didn't show up to vote that day in parliament out of fear, right? And so it's made me really question what it means to be a Ghanaian and to live in this society where we could create such regressive laws. And I think in general, Ghana has a really good track record of, you know, signing on to human rights laws and treaties, you know, internationally. And so this bill seems quite contradictory to that record. And so it's made living here uncomfortable. Yeah, it's made it uncomfortable. And also it's impacted my work, right? Because the law makes it illegal for us to even advocate for queer community. And so it means that every time we hold a meeting, you know, we do any kind of advocacy work, we are risking our lives, right? We are breaking the law, which is, I just never thought this would happen. I never thought that this could happen in a place that, like Ghana, that has a reputation of, you know, having a, you know, having a shining democracy in West Africa, you know? So it's definitely a stain on our human rights record and our international reputation.
1: What makes you want to stay?
0: I don't know. This is an interesting question. I don't know. Maybe somewhere in me there's still some hope. And I think also I've built a community here that I'm really proud of. And I think about all of the very brave activists doing grassroots work who are on the front lines, working tirelessly to support our communities and to hold the line. And I feel like we've worked really hard, and I feel that we can't just give up, you know. I think we're going to continue to fight for as long as we can. And I count myself in that struggle.
2: That's Ghanaian-Canadian human rights consultant Rita Nketiah, speaking with Ideas producer Nicola Luksic back in 2024. This is Ideas. I'm Nala Ayed. Questions around human rights and sexual practices throughout Africa are fraught, with a number of countries making moves to criminalize LGBTQ+ people and criminalize those who support their rights. Most recently, Ghana's parliament passed a bill that would make it illegal to advocate for the rights of LGBTQ+ people. There is a close relationship between the messages from the evangelical pulpit and the laws that are being proposed and passed.
3: Okay, so my name is Haley McEwen, and I'm a postdoctoral researcher in the Department of Political Science at the University of Gothenburg in Sweden.
1: In Haley's PhD research, she investigated how and why the American Christian right has been trying to influence sexual politics in African countries. While the extent of international funding is hard to trace, she points out that by the year 2020,

0: American Christian groups had spent approximately $280 million promoting so-called pro-family agendas worldwide, with about a quarter of that spent in Africa. And the Institute for Journalism and Social Change saw a 50% increase in this kind of funding on the African continent between 2019 and 2021.
1: And of course, this is only the funding that is actually traceable from the tax declaration forms that organizations have to fill out. So the reports also say that these figures are not representative of what is the total expenditure that is probably happening. And, you know, they're not only promoting, you know, anti-LGBTI agendas, as I mentioned, but they're also promoting agendas against access to contraception, reproductive health services, sexuality education, and things of that nature. So, ironically, you know, you find the U.S. Christian right groups having a lot of success in positioning themselves as allies of African audiences and saying things like, you know, we are here to help you defend yourself against these foreign influences. You know, they'll say, look at what the feminist and gay rights movements have done in our countries, you know, and they blame them for things like declining fertility rates or the decisions of people to not have children or to not have many children, as many children as they would have in the past. So they'll say, you know, if you don't protect yourself against these LGBTI activists and organizations and feminist movements, they're going to do the same thing to your country that they did in our country. So in that way, they're really positioning themselves as being more in touch with the needs and realities of African audiences than even local feminist or LGBTI advocacy organizations and human rights defenders.
2: Right. And the irony is that they do not see themselves as neo-colonialists.
1: Absolutely. They're bypassing that charge. Even though the ideologies that they are promoting, for example, the idea that the nuclear family model is universal across all time and space, which all of the research we have says that it has never been a norm anywhere. It's been something that's been deliberately institutionalized by governments. They are, you know, it's a very much an ideology, a colonial ideology. And that is what they are promoting in African countries. And it doesn't take very long to look back into colonial histories to see how the idea of the gender binary, the gender hierarchy, and the nuclear family model were imposed by colonial regimes.
3: It uses a language of, you know, purity, keeping the African family pure, keeping African values pure.
2: Zetu Matabeni is a filmmaker, author, and professor of sexualities, genders, and queer studies at the University of Fort Hare in South Africa.
3: We know since pre-colonial times that Africans have always had diverse sexualities, diverse gender identities. In actual fact, it was the introduction of colonial laws that made sexual diversity and gender diversity to be what is considered unlawful, because colonizers couldn't comprehend the non-existence of a binary system. And they couldn't understand how these things that they were colonizing, and I specifically say things, these things that they were colonizing were actually so advanced, and they couldn't contain them. And so they came up with these laws. And many African countries, I mean, just the British colonial law is still existing today in 10 countries, at least in the continent. And there's a lot in that colonial law, but a big part of it is about what the British called this unnatural carnal knowledge, or the vices, or, you know, sodomy, etc. So, yeah, I think part of it was also just to get rid of what they considered like the savage African.
2: And part of the colonial project sought to eradicate

0: the languages of those being colonized.
1: That's quite a painful thing, actually, if you had to think about it. Without a language, without a language that you can relate to, a language that is yours or a language that is taken from you, you're basically an empty vessel. Like, and so when colonization took place in many of these places, all of us who were colonized had to take a new language. I have to speak English and consider it a first language. You have to speak French, you have to speak Portuguese, you have to speak, and so the eradication of our indigenous languages was that means of spiritual subjugation, because language is what connects you to your source, to your land and to who you are and to the people around you. So colonialism had that impact, and it still has that impact, because that impact has also made Africans to adopt new terms, new languages in which to state who they are or explain themselves. So the language of LGBTQ is a problematic language, because it's a language that comes from elsewhere. It's not a language that we've had to create ourselves and to make it relevant for our own reality. It's a language that has come also with a lot of finances that we have to mobilize. It's a language of mobilization. You know, it's a language of connection with other people in the world. So we can talk about being LGBTQ in Kenya or in Uganda or in Accra, but you can also talk about being LGBTQ in Belarus, in New York, in Amsterdam, etc. And that has its own currency, and it comes with a certain version of capital in the world. And that currency is what many of us have to struggle with, because it is also a currency that, because of the language, it takes you away from your immediate environment, because it's not something that's easily understood or understandable, because it comes from elsewhere. And so when you appear as this thing called LGBTQ, you also have to declare who you are.
2: So you have to make sure your identity fits into one of those letters. Whereas in one's own indigenous language, it doesn't quite fit. Is that right?
1: That's correct. And we have our own, you know, our own terms, our own languages that we use that don't circulate as much as LGBTQ. People will tell you about the Yandawdu in West Africa. People in East Africa, in South Africa, there are many terms, and so there are many terms all over. But these are not. These are not so, they don't circulate, they're not understood, or they're not known. And we should ask why. Why have they been taken over? Or why is it that it's LGBT that circulates more than these others?
2: And this shorthand, the LGBTQ shorthand, as you mentioned, allows for access for support from Western, more wealthy countries. And it's also adopted, it seems, by the politicians and parliamentarians who are proposing laws that will obliterate rights of people with diverse sexualities. So it's weaponized in a way that might not have been anticipated by people in the West.
1: Yes, that's correct. I mean, and I think people call it, it's like, you know, LGBT as like, you know, the sexy thing that the West has provided. and you're correct when you say that, you know, politicians have taken it on, and they've seen it as they say it is like the new colonization, which is, well, not necessarily the case, because we may say LGBT is doing something challenging in African society. But we should also be critical of the response to it and what is fueling that response. And that response, I think, is because of its logic and where it comes from, has deeper roots of colonization than LGBT. So this, Christian missionization is part and parcel of the colonial project. And so when it's happening now through evangelicals, it is, you know, it's using the same kind of logic. So it is much more present as a neo-colonial project than thinking about LGBTQ, which is much more recent, and it does a very different kind of work.
0: Zethu emphasizes that erasure was key to the

0: colonial project.
1: The other impact of colonization on sexual rights has also been a fragmentation of beings. You know, now you become like a sexual being instead of a human. And a human in African terms is a very complex thing. So in many African languages, actually, there's a commonality when we're talking about human. And the commonality is this notion of Muntu. So you go to East Africa and people talk about Muntu. You go to Southern Africa, people talk about Muntu. You go to Northern Africa. So this notion of Muntu is a known notion throughout the continent. And that tells you something because it comes from our indigenous languages. It tells you something about who we are as African people, as a people who are connected to our land and to the spirit and to the environment. Because the ndu of the Muntu, that ndu part is this spiritual connection that shows how we exist in the world, that we are not just these physical beings who are operating on our own. We are beings that are both physical, but also existing in another realm. So that's why it's so important for many Africans to connect to those who came before them, to connect to nature, to connect to the environment, because there is that relationship.
2: It's interesting because along with the language, you have the Victorians coming and then they start labeling certain kinds of sexual acts. So that then started creating a kind of consciousness, redefining sexuality in indigenous cultures. Is that it?
1: Yeah, I mean, I think one thing we can say is that, you know, colonialists are really obsessed with sex. And it's like a weird obsession. So for many Africans, you know, sex is present, but it's not the only thing. It's not the main thing. It's like it's present. Like, you know, we use it for all kinds of things, right? But the way in which, you know, colonialists and the Victorian thing was so, you know, into sex, and sex has to be pure, sex has to be right, it has to be, you know, like one theorist actually writes about it as a, you know, like this. You know, there's a charmed circle when you're thinking about sex. Like there's the inner core where everything is done right. It's heterosexual, it's vanilla, it's like, and then the outer core is like all these people who are sex workers, who are promiscuous, et cetera, et cetera. So, I mean, that's like the, you know, the Victorian logic, which I think for many people in Africa, it was not so interesting. You know, it's like, okay. what else can you say? You know, can you talk about how you are connecting to, how you're connecting to water, how you're connecting to land, to air, etc. But yeah, the fascination and the obsession with sex is something that I think for many of us we still battle with it. And yeah, and then, you know, we also then have to try and work through this notion of sexual liberation as if, you know, we never had the sexual liberation in the first place.
2: And interestingly, you fast forward to the 21st century and the obsession with sex is all the more present when these anti-LGBTQ laws being proposed and kicked into play. What is the impetus? What's the motivation to be using this language in the laws that are being proposed, the LGBTQ language?
1: I mean, I think part of it is also just it's used because it's also now the language that circulates. And to be honest, I really doubt many politicians really know what LGBTQ is about.
2: They just know it's something foreign. Is that it, or something ungodly, or?
1: They probably know it's something that circulates. It says something about homosexuality. So whether they know the shifts of how it started, because I mean, we can't assume that everyone, even LGBTQ people themselves, don't know all of what LGBTQ stands for. Some people know that they're just lesbian. They know one category. They can be lesbian or gay or trans or bisexual or intersex. So for example, there would be a law that talks about, you know, that talks about sex change, for example.

0: example. Yeah. Or what we prefer to call as gender reassignment surgery. But there will be a law talking about sex change. And that law, you know, it says it's an anti-homosexuality law. And you ask yourself, like, do these people actually know what they are saying, what they are talking about? And that's not to say that, that we are interested in educating politicians really about what LGBTQ issues are. No, I think what could be interesting is engaging in a different language, engaging politicians in a different language, a language that they can actually understand. Because many of them, when you really talk about, if you use an African lens in terms of thinking about sexuality and gender, they get it. But then when you use the language of human rights and LGBT rights, that's the thing that they feel that they need to contest.
1: So what do people here in the so-called West, what do we need to understand when we're wanting to be supportive of what we would consider LGBTQ rights on the continent of Africa?
0: I think first is to understand the complexity of the issues that we are dealing with in the continent, and to understand that even as allies have been implicated in the challenges that we face, in the complexity that we face. If allies are against neocolonization and colonization, they should stop it from within their own borders before it goes out.
1: What do you mean?
0: Stop the colonialists, because they live there. They live in the US, they live in Europe. Stop them from coming to colonize Africa. Because we have problems that we have to deal with. We have our own problems. So we don't want American problems. We don't want European problems. We want to deal with our own problems. So, you know, I think as allies, particularly those in the US or in the global North, they have to be paying much more attention to what they are producing from within and what that does when it goes out to other countries. And secondly, when allyship goes outwards, part of what it needs to do is to listen to the people in Africa, listen to what they are saying, what they're desiring for themselves, what they're imagining as their future, and how they see their world existing outside these interventions that are doing this project of neocolonization.
1: If you could wave a wand and imagine your utopic world of queer Africa, what would that look like?
0: Yeah, that's always a weird question to answer. I don't know if there is a queer world of a utopic world of queer Africa. I mean, I write about queer Africa a lot, and I suppose that's also part of, you know, a desire to imagine something else. So my version of utopia is not a located version, also because, you know, this idea of Africa was a constructed reality. And so desiring to exist beyond a construction for me or someone else's construction would be to imagine, you know, an existence of Africans, queer or not. Yeah. And we can, or I can say queer for now, queer as the Africans who have been persecuted, who have been humiliated, subjugated by colonial laws, by current laws. And for many of them, my wish, and it's not a wand, it's not a magic wand, but it's a wish that maybe we can each have moments where we can imagine ourselves as really free. You know, I think every African who's gone through this life in the continent would have their own imagination. And I would want to wander in those imaginations, because there could be, I'm sure there's like millions and millions of these imaginations. And together they can collectively create a world that we are probably not even ready for. And I want to hold on to that world that we're not ready for, because it gives me it gives me wings. And all I want to do is fly in this moment of wonder and in these

0: collective imaginations. And I think all queer Africans have this. And yeah, and one day I think I would just, yeah, love to be in that space of wild collective imagination. And we're all just, if flying is our desire, then we can all fly and just create a new world where we can all exist freely.
1: Thank you so much. I really appreciate this conversation.
0: Yeah, you're welcome, Nicola. Thank you for your questions.
2: Zetu Matabene is a filmmaker, author, and the South Africa Research Chair in Sexualities, Genders, and Queer Studies at the University of Fort Hare.
3: In all things, we are exhorted by the Holy Book to give thanks to God.
2: Recently elected Ghanaian President John Mahama is committed to reviving a pro-family values bill.
3: I, as a Christian, uphold the principle and the values that only two genders exist, man and woman.
4: That was President Mahama speaking back in 2025. What's the status of the proposed law now, Nicola?
5: Okay, so right now they're in a bit of a gray zone because they're waiting to see if the president will sign this bill into law. He's under a lot of pressure, understandably, from the international community, but he has said that he is committed to seeing it through, or a version of it through. And at the moment, he says that the bill is undergoing strict scrutiny by his legal advisors and the Attorney General to ensure that the procedural correctness is intact before he gives his assent. But everyone's waiting at this point.
4: Everyone, including Rita and Layla, have you been in touch with them? How are they faring?
5: Yes, I've been in touch with both of them. I heard from Rita. She has since left Ghana. She continues her human rights advocacy work, but no longer within the Ghanaian borders. And Layla is there, and they sent me a lengthy WhatsApp message. I'll read you a few parts. They write, "My reaction is a mixture of disappointment, concern, and sadness, but unfortunately not surprise. For years, the LGBTQ plus people in Ghana have been used as a political talking point, and we've watched the public discourse become increasingly hostile. While the bill itself is deeply troubling, what concerns me most is the message it sends, that some people are less deserving of dignity, safety, and protection than others. And they say that their organization will continue the work to provide safe spaces and support for those in the community, while noting, and I'm quoting again, that fear and uncertainty have increased significantly within the communities. And they wrote that for them personally, it's difficult to watch communities that have fought so hard to build safe spaces now worrying about whether those spaces can continue to exist.
4: It makes one wonder whether how long they can keep doing what they're doing in the face of the dangers they face.
5: It's true resilience. I will play you a voice memo that they sent just this morning that gives me a bit of hope.
6: Honestly, I remain hopeful because I believe that human rights, dignity, and justice resonate far beyond political circles. Change is often slow and progress is rarely linear. But I've seen attitudes shift through conversation, education, visibility, and personal relationships. I draw hope from the courage of the entire LGBT community, who continue to live authentically despite the anonymous challenges. I hope that one day LGBT plus rights will no longer be viewed as a special interest issue, but simply as part of ensuring that every Ghanaian can live safely, freely, and with equal protection under the law."
4: It's really heartening to hear such a hopeful message, given the dire circumstances that they're facing.
7: asking for such a simple thing, to continue to live authentically.
5: Absolutely. I'm blown away by the strength and resilience despite it all. And people like Layla will be continuing to hold their ground and to continue the conversations and to fight for their basic human rights within that space.
7: Thank you so much, Nicola, for bringing their stories to us.
5: Thank you.
7: That was Nicola Luksic with Queer in Africa. It originally broadcast in 2025. You can head to our podcast feed for a companion documentary. 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And if you're listening to Ideas on Podcast, give us a follow or refer us to a friend. Technical production, Emily Chiarvesio and Danielle Duval. Our web producer, Lisa Ayuso. Our senior producer is Nicola Luksic. Greg Kelly is the executive producer of Ideas. And I'm Nala Ayed.

0: This is CBC Radio 1, 990 AM, 89.3 FM in Winnipeg. Sleep talking to sell mattresses. Transforming the annual migration of penguins into a protest march. And revitalizing a campaign that started 45 years ago.
1: Terry Fox called it a marathon of hope.
0: Terry O'Reilly celebrates the 2026 Canadian Marketing Awards on Under the Influence. 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
2: Okay, so imagine it's the 1880s. You're sneaking into an insane asylum, and you realize a lot of people there aren't insane at all. That's what the journalist Nellie Bly did. The Canadian playwright Hannah Moscovich will tell you why Nellie Bly did that and why it's the perfect story for an opera.
3: From CBC News, The World This Hour, I'm Mike Miles. An apparent electrical incident at a BC water park has sent 12 children to hospital. They're grade 6 and 7 students on a field trip to Colditz Lake in Chilliwack. The park now closed at least 48 hours for investigation.
4: We've never had an incident ever occur like this before. It's very unexpected. We want to get to the bottom of it and eliminate any future question marks, any future concerns about this, and we won't open again until we've fully ruled that out.
3: Park Administrator Andrew Stunenberg there. He adds a railing at a water slide queue somehow got electrified. New details are emerging about the peace deal between the U.S. and Iran. President Donald Trump says he expects the Strait of Hormuz to fully reopen by Friday. The deal also sets a 60-day timer for negotiations over Iran's nuclear program. Katie Simpson reports from Washington.
5: The deal's all signed.
6: U.S. President Donald Trump sounding tired yet enthusiastic. It's an agreement, he says, that is already producing results, claiming Iran has started to reopen the Strait of Hormuz.
5: They're doing a little hunting for a couple of mines that they've already found, but it's essentially ships are starting to go out now. On Friday, it'll be completely opened.
6: The text of the deal has not yet been released, though Trump and other U.S. officials have spoken in broad terms about what they say is included. An end to the fighting, ending the U.S. blockade of Iranian ports, a path to sanctions relief for Tehran, the end of Iran's nuclear ambitions, toll-free travel through the Strait of Hormuz, though some claims are being publicly disputed by Iran. A formal signing ceremony is scheduled for Friday, with further technical negotiations expected to follow. Katie Simpson, CBC News, Washington.
3: Global oil markets are showing signs of cautious optimism after the deal announcement, with oil prices sliding more than 5% to their lowest levels in over 3 months. Market researcher Rory Johnston says he expects further price drops Friday when a formal deal is expected to be signed, but it will be several weeks before prices stabilize.
7: The thing that actually ends the crisis for oil markets in particular is actually the return of ships to the Gulf, new ships, empty ships, because it's only that process that begins to allow producers across the Middle East begin kickstarting and restarting their, 13 to 15% of global total supplies that have been shut in through this crisis.
3: Johnston says it will take several months for oil reserves to be restored, but he still predicts oil prices in the $40 to $60 a barrel range by year's end. The University of Calgary's School of Public Policy will undertake an economic analysis of the cost of Alberta separating from Canada. The province commissioned the study, which must be completed by the end of summer. Martha Hall Findlay is director of the school. She says it will be a big job to create an impartial, independent report about what's at stake and what it will cost before the October referendum.
8: The whole purpose of this is to get as much data, much evidence, and as much objective analysis into the public domain so that Albertans have what they need to make the decisions that they need to make for themselves in October.
3: Hall Findlay says it's critical their analysis remains independent and impartial. She says the work will be separate from a new expert advisory panel led by economist Jack Mintz, reviewing the potential economic impacts of secession. A B-52 bomber on a test mission crashed and burned minutes after taking off at a U.S. air base in California.
9: Edwards Air Force Base experienced a horrible tragedy, and we lost 8 great Americans. And right now, our thoughts and prayers are with the families of those that lost their loved ones.
3: That's Deputy Commander James Hayes. He adds the B-52 was taking part in a radar modernization program. That model entered service 70 years ago and has been used in conflicts from Vietnam to Iran. Hayes says the investigation could take up to 6 months. That is The World This Hour. For CBC News, I'm Mike Miles.
10: Good evening, I'm Julie Buckingham. Let's check your weather forecast for the city of Winnipeg. Tonight, showers and thunderstorms ending, then gradual clearing, the low of 8 degrees. Tomorrow, becoming a mix of sun and cloud, the high 23, then overnight, partly cloudy and the low of 11. Wednesday, a mix of sun and clouds on the way, high of 20. Thursday, sunny and 21. Friday, a mix of sun and clouds, also a high of 21. Saturday, you can expect a high of 23.
2: I'm Tom Power. Welcome to Q. So back in the late 1800s, a journalist named Nellie Bly checked herself into a psychiatric asylum for women in New York City. Now, Nellie herself wasn't sick, but she wanted to report on what was happening inside. And what she found shocked her. And the article she wrote about it changed America, and some say was the beginning of investigative journalism. The Canadian playwright Hannah Moscovich will be here to tell you Nellie's incredible story, how Hannah adapted it for a new opera, and she has maybe the best answer I've ever heard to whether art can actually make any real change. Hannah Moscovich coming up. Plus, the voice of Tina Belcher from the long-running animated show Bob's Burgers, Dan Mintz, will be here to talk about playing a 13-year-old girl as a man in his 40s. All that coming up on Q. So, you ever had the feeling that you're not being listened to, or you're not being heard or believed? Like, have you ever told someone the truth, like a true story, but while you're talking to them, you can sort of watch or notice them not believe you? Like, it's one of the worst feelings. So, I want to tell you about a pretty extreme and real life and pretty important story about someone not being believed and a new opera based on that story. Take a listen.

0: That is a little bit of My Daughter from the opera 10 Days in a Madhouse. 10 Days in a Madhouse is based on the real-life story of Nellie Bly, an investigative journalist in the late 1800s. So the story is Nellie decided to pose as someone with an extreme mental illness to gain access to a mental asylum for women on Blackwell's Island in New York City. When she got to the asylum and she was put in, she discovered many women trapped there who were not mentally ill at all. But they were caught in a system where no one listened, no one heard them, and no one believed them when they said they weren't sick. Sometimes you could just tell people wanted to get rid of them. That investigation that Nellie Bly did literally led to changes all over America. Some say it was the start of investigative journalism. So Hannah Moscovich is the librettist of a new opera called 10 Days in a Madhouse, a librettist meaning like Hannah wrote the words part of the opera. If Hannah's name sounds familiar, it might be because she won the 2021 Governor General's Literary Award for her play Sexual Misconduct of the Middle Classes. And you might have heard Hannah on the show before. She's been here to talk about her award-winning plays. She's also a TV writer for shows like Interview with the Vampire and Little Bird. But we've never had her on to talk about her opera before. In fact, I didn't even know she wrote opera, and I've talked to her twice before. She says it's like a little bit of a secret career she has in opera. 10 Days in a Madhouse is having its Canadian debut at Toronto's Lubinato Festival tomorrow. Hannah is from Ottawa. She now lives in Nova Scotia. So she joined me from our CBC Halifax studio to tell you the whole story. Hannah, how are you?
1: I'm good. How are you?
0: I'm well. I didn't know that much about your opera career. And then I'm reading research for this. And one of the things you say is, I have this, quote, secret, very weird opera career in the States.
1: Yeah, that's accurate. I met some librettists through Tapestry Opera in Toronto. And then they kept asking me to write operas with them. And so I kept doing it, but only in the States.
0: Is it nice to have one across the border here in Canada then?
1: It is. I'm happy to have work I've been doing in secret in America come home to Canada.
0: I want to get the story of this, the real life story behind this opera. So can you tell us who was Nellie Bly?
1: So Nellie Bly is a historical figure. I didn't know anything about her. She's American, and Rene Orth, the composer of the opera, told me about her. She wrote a book called 10 Days in a Madhouse, and she was a pioneer of investigative journalism. She, in the 1880s, she smuggled herself into an insane asylum to report on the conditions within. And in order to do that, she pretended to be mad. And doctors were called and to a boarding house or a rooming house where she was staying and pretending to not be herself. And she acted mad, and everyone believed her mad act, and she was put in a madhouse in New York City.
0: She did this to report on a story, right? She did this as a journalistic endeavor?
1: She did. She was a journalist, and she wanted to know what the conditions were in a madhouse in New York. And so she smuggled herself in.
0: What did she see when she got in there?
1: So what she saw was that the conditions within the madhouse were so appalling that even if you weren't mad when you went in, you would have been driven mad by those conditions. And she saw a lot of people who were not mad, who were grieving or who had been stuck in there because the men in their lives were sick of them, you know, various reasons why you might want to garbage women. And then they were all in there together in these horrific conditions.
0: So just to be clear, like, yeah, this was not just people who were having like severe mental health struggles. There were people who were Black or Chinese or poor or grieving, or you say just like the men in their life just wanted to kind of get rid of them.
1: Mm-hmm. Yeah. So a combination of reasons, none of which were madness. It was more just like a holding pen for women no one wanted or were interested in or didn't like their symptoms, which I should, you know, honestly, I don't think that surprises us so much these days. But to go into a madhouse where absolutely no one is mad must be very strange.
0: What were these women, including Nellie, when she was in there, like, what were they sort of forced to endure in there? What when you said it was absolutely deplorable conditions, like, what did they have to go through?
1: You name it. I mean, you know, being beaten by the nurses who were their wardens, the water that they were supposed to drink was frozen and dirty. They were fed disgusting food. They were frozen overnight, no blankets, kept in little cells. You know, conditions that, you know, would cause any normal human being to, you know, descend into madness.
0: But before I get to the sort of the turn of Nelly trying to get out, which is so interesting, like you mentioned you didn't really know this story. What went through your head when you found out this story?
1: I felt so connected to it and pleased to be introduced to Nellie Bly and to, like, the outrageous things she did, you know, in the name of trying to improve conditions for women.
0: It's worth saying she was just a kid, too. She was, like, 23 years old when she did this.
1: Yeah, she kind of had that boldness of youth, I think, that allowed her to...

0: you know, impersonate a mad person. And then I think, oh, it should be said that when she was in the insane asylum, she dropped the insane act entirely and started to try and convince people she wasn't mad and they didn't believe her.
1: She's kind of trapped in there, right?
0: Yeah, essentially, although we expand on that within the opera. But once she's in the madhouse, she never wants. So she, you know, did a whole mad act, you know, ripped out her clothing and acted mad. But then once she was inside, she just acted completely normally and no one caught the change and no one seemed to think, oh, this is a sane person. She was now going to, you know, be locked away.
1: So talk a little bit about how she got out, because it was a bit of a struggle for her to be able to get out of there, right?
0: Yeah, her editor had to come and get her and convince everyone that she was a journalist and that she had just been reporting from the inside and that she'd fooled them all. So she had to be, you know, extracted perforce.
1: How would you describe the way you feel about her? Like I can hear like maybe admiration in your voice. Like if you were to characterize how you feel about Nellie after doing this work with her, like how would you characterize it?
0: Yeah, admiration is right. Like what a rock star. I mean, why did she do that? It's so insane. And in that era, you know, to just throw herself into a madhouse, like a young woman. I mean, like this was in a period of time when women weren't even allowed to like walk alone on the street, you know, let alone, you know, like be an investigative journalist. So, yeah, no, I think it's amazing what she was doing.

0: What was it about her story and this investigation she did that you thought might work as an opera rather than a play?
1: I think, you know, just like the part of it was that, like, within the confines of the madhouse, so almost all the scenes are in the madhouse, you could, with an opera, what you can do is you can dramatize 10 people all behaving in different ways at once. And so there was something about the invitation of, like, a chorus of non-mad women that is possible with an opera that felt so operatic. That felt really right. And I'm always looking for, like, psychological circumstances that lend themselves to the kind of interiority that's possible in opera, like where you can really get into someone's mind. And that all seemed present within Nellie Bly's story.
0: So I think I understand the second part, just knowing what I do know about opera, that, like, opera would give you a unique opportunity as a playwright or as a librettist to be able to kind of, like, show the audience, like, the interiority of Nellie, because opera can do that. You can, through either the melody or through the lyrics or through, you can really demonstrate the innermost thoughts or sort of being of the characters in an opera. I'm less clear on the first thing you said, that opera is an ability to take, like, 10 people. What did you say? And, like, show 10 individual stories on, like, can you talk me through what that first thing you said?
1: Oh, for sure. Yeah. So in opera, unlike in theater, it's much easier to do choral work. So you can show the psychology of 10 women who are all in the grips of, you know, madness that's induced by a madhouse, or their each of their own private griefs and sorrows and reasons for being in this madhouse. And you can do that all at once. And you can somehow, through opera, hear the voices individually of 10 chorus members or 8 who are all speaking together. Whereas in a play, you can do it, but it will sound like noise.
0: Oh, interesting. You can sort of use the contrapuntal nature of, like, a bunch of music happening at the same time to tell all these different stories and still have it be mellifluous and, like, and sound good and be engaging with the audience.
1: And beautiful and psychological, and true and authentic to all the experiences of these very diverse women. And you can do it all at once in one song.

0: I'm Tom Power. You're listening to Q. You're in the middle of my conversation with the playwright Hannah Moscovich. Hannah's latest opera, 10 Days in a Madhouse, it's about to have its Canadian premiere tomorrow at the Luminato Festival in Toronto. I mentioned this earlier, but Hannah's been on the show a couple of times before. She is a very celebrated playwright. She won the Governor General's Literary Award in 2021 for her play, Sexual Misconduct of the Middle Classes. But I didn't know she wrote opera. We've never really talked about it before, even though she and I have spoken on the show before. I was curious, like, is opera a part of her life growing up? Did she grow up listening to opera, going to operas? So here's what Hannah had to say. And I love that I need to say this for a conversation about opera. Heads up, there's some explicit language in this next section.
1: I got headhunted by opera people.
0: What's that? That sounds like the plot of an opera, to be fair. What?
1: And then I came into their medium and I was so astonished by it. It's so unlike any of the other mediums I've worked in. And, you know, its expectations and its ways of creating art are just different than anything else. And so I was kind of charmed by it, just mostly because I thought it was so weird.
0: Weird how?
1: Well, for instance, in a play or a TV show or film, like, staging will often correspond with what's actually happening on the page. So, you know, if someone's in love, they might be like walking towards the person they're in love with,
0: yeah,
1: and saying words of love to them and trying to convince them. But in opera, for instance, like, someone will be saying words of love to a woman and he'll be lying on a bed of rose petals and jerking off, and then the woman will be like running rings around the stage, and then you'll be like, well, but that doesn't actually correspond with what I wrote. And they'll be like, yeah, but you wrote it, it's in the words, we can understand, the staging doesn't have to correspond to that. And I'll be like, what are you talking about? And then I'm just so charmed by it because it's so weird.
0: What's exciting to you about that? Like, I would imagine that may be challenging for someone who's used to doing more, you know, not that your plays are super traditional plays, but at least they are the scene of someone talking to them, someone about their dad, is they're on the stage talking about their dad, maybe to their dad. Like, I would have thought that might be challenging for you.
1: Well, you know, on some level, but also there's something about it being so figurative or abstract that is amazing. And some of the images that people, like that directors will create in opera, you know, are so astonishing. Like, you know, one of my operas was staged at the Metropolitan Museum of Art in New York City. And there was like, you know, live human beings in glass cases as though they were art, in armor, smoking cigarettes, holding ghetto blasters as part of the show. And I was like, wow, what is this? This is so good. I don't know what this is, but I love it.
2: Did I wake you? I couldn't sleep.

0: What is the biggest challenge when it comes to writing an opera compared to writing a play?
1: I think, you know, there's a minimalism to writing an opera that's required. And then also the thing you're trying to do is support the composer and give them something that inspires them. So in a way, like the other artist that you're primarily speaking to is the composer. You're trying to give them something that's going to support their music. And so that conversation with them is the main one. Because you have to figure out with them how to help them write beautiful music.
0: Well, I read this thing you said one time where you were talking about how, like, one of the differences between writing a play and writing an opera is that when you work with composers, they can be really specific and they'll say stuff like, yeah, this is good, but we need more vowels in these words.
1: Yeah. One composer did say that to me. And coming from theater, that just shocked me to my core. I was like, what? It's just not a consideration. Another piece of advice someone gave me was, in opera, you have to write words that you could scream and they would sound good. So like an entire opera that can be screamed. And I was like, oh, that makes a lot of sense. Like no throat clearing, just get to it. Just lines that can be screamed. So everyone just screams at each other.
0: Are you ever concerned or interested?

0: say that. And then I would be asking my, you know, my composer, like, do you want a story, or are you like a no story type of composer? Like, what is going on? Because story is so powerful, and so like the idea of just jettisoning that seemed strange to me as a playwright, at least without providing any substitute. So I really was like, wow, this medium is hard to understand. But no, I'm actually weirdly fine with no one having any idea what I wrote.
1: What do you mean? Are you telling the truth?
0: Yeah. Like, I'm okay with like the music carrying it. You know, I feel like quite like that there's something quite beautiful about that.
1: I'm just imagining someone at home now with a horned helmet on and like a metal chest pad, angrily writing an email to the CBC right now. Like, how dare you talk about
0: that? No, I know. I know I'm like a real renegade. Like, I don't really know why I was invited into opera at all or like what they wanted from me, but they kept asking. So I kept going, you know.
1: And it's gone. It's gone very, very well. Can we go back to the Nellie Bly story? Because I got sort of a bigger question about it, which is that it did work. Like, the Nellie Bly's newspaper articles in her book and about this experience did lead to, like, not just the creation or
0: significant change. Yeah.
1: It led to institutional change. It mm-hmm. led to the reform of the mental health system in the U.S. Like, it had actual change. And so this is the sort of bigger part. Like, do you see art having a similar purpose to make actual change?
0: Yeah. I mean, you know, and not all art does that, but I do believe in narrative activism, absolutely. Because I do think, you know, especially because I work in mediums like, I work in such big mediums too, like television, where you have this massive reach. For sure, you see the impact that story can have on people's lives. It can make them less alone, and it can bring their attention to things that they wouldn't have thought about if they had just like seen a pamphlet. They can feel it from the inside. So for sure, I believe in it completely.
1: I've never heard that term before, narrative activism.
0: Oh.
1: I'm sort of surprised.
0: Well, yeah. I mean, and I think, you know, I'm the daughter of social scientists, and I also believe in like policy activism and like, you know, that kind of activism. And for a long time, I thought art didn't really matter because it couldn't be quantified. But, you know, honestly, like as I moved into television, like just the amount of people who talk about how big an impact art has had on their lives, like just getting to see themselves in art makes them feel less lonely or less alone, or they suddenly understand their circumstances.
1: Can you tell me more about that? Because I have struggled with that myself, and I know I talked to so many people who have, and I find it really interesting that like there was a period where you were like, yeah, I don't know, art can't really change anything in the way that, or the policy can change anything and art can't. And that there was a change that you recognized. What was it? What happened?
0: Well, only I think because I really saw the change happen, you know, because I could see the impact of some of the projects that I worked on communities or on particular communities of people and how much it meant to them, you know, to just be represented, you know, in art. And that the fact that they, you know, maybe within their own community, they weren't represented at all, and then to see themselves in a show meant the world to them, pulled them back from some edge, and suddenly I understood, oh, like this is actually really meaningful. It can save lives. And I always felt very dismissive of myself as an artist because I, you know, I had parents who created actual change, like who had policies were changed in Canada because of my parents.
1: Yeah.
0: And so I was always like, oh, I just do this little ornamental thing. And I hope to help, you know, I hope someone who comes to see it is like moved or understands how to live life better a little bit for a minute, you know. But then when you make art and you know, people clutch your hands, you know, and say like, God, I don't know what I would have done if I hadn't seen this piece of art at this moment in time. Then you start to understand it can have a big impact. And honestly, that was my experience too, as a teenager, you know, seeing art, reading books, I felt very saved by it.
1: Well, I mean, I don't know, it's so inspiring to hear you talk about art that way and to know that you did kind of go through a dark night of the soul about it a little bit. And then saw the impact that your work had and that work can have. And I don't know. I always love talking to you about this kind of thing, Hannah, and congratulations on the new opera. And I'm looking forward to seeing it. Thanks for the time.

0: Thank you so much for having me.
1: That's the Governor General's award-winning playwright, screenwriter, and librettist, Hannah Moscovich. Hannah's latest opera, 10 Days in a Madhouse, will make its Canadian debut for Toronto's Luminato Festival at the Bluma Appel Theatre tomorrow. It runs there until June 21st. Hannah joined me from CBC Halifax.

0: from her album Hard Hearted Woman. That is Ora Kogan with the song called Honey. That album is long listed for the 2026 Polaris Music Prize, one of the most prestigious, maybe the most prestigious music prize in this country, or as a first-time nominee. If you want to hear our conversation, it's available on our podcast. The shortlist for the Polaris will be announced on July 9th. Coming up on the show, and I just realized we don't have like a cool pithy name for it, but like we've been asking you to send in artists from your community, musicians from your community that you think deserve to be heard on the CBC, to be heard by the wider Canadian audience. You're going to hear a letter and another song in just a couple of minutes. But if you do have like a catchy name for this, let us know that too. Q@cbc.ca. If we choose it, we'll shout you out. But here's a question for you. Have you ever heard a voice that just didn't match the face? Like you talk to someone over the phone, or I don't know, you hear them on the radio or on a podcast and you're surprised, oh, that's what they look like. By the way, don't Google it. I look like 90s George Clooney, I promise. Anyway, Dan Mintz is a guy in his 40s with a very particular sort of voice, sort of deadpan voice. And for 16 seasons, he has used that voice to play a 13-year-old girl obsessed with boys and butts. If you don't know the show Bob's Burgers, it's one of the most beloved animated shows on TV right now. And this is what that voice sounds like.
1: I'm sick of acting like a dumb, helpless girl just so a hot boy who dances his feelings will notice me. That's not who I am. I'm a smart, strong, sensual woman.
2: Oh, God.
0: And this is what Dan Mintz actually sounds like.
3: The people at Starbucks always get my name wrong. And I've been working there for 9 years. Not as a kid. My parents would always pretend like my food was an airplane. They make me wait for it for hours. But to me, making love to a woman is like playing the violin. I don't know how to do it.
0: So that's Dan Mintz as part of his new stand-up special, which is called Dan Mintz, Well-Rounded Entertainer. If you hear me stumbling a little bit, because it's hard to explain, it's a stand-up comedy special from Dan. He's doing stand-up comedy, but it's animated. Like the whole thing is animated. So you're going to hear Dan talk about that, about how he got the gig playing Tina without having to change his voice too much. He's also going to tell you his favorite one-liner joke. But I started things off by asking him how, I mean, the story that I heard that he never thought he could ever be a comedian. And then he took a trip, a literal trip, and it changed all that. Take a listen.
4: You know, I wanted to be like a comedy writer, I kind of thought it'd be cool to be a comedian, like a stand-up, but I didn't watch a lot of stand-up. I didn't know about Stephen Wright. I didn't know you really could be a low-energy comedian. So I was about 18 years old. We were visiting family in New York in the summer. He took me to the Comedy Cellar, and I saw this guy, Mitch Fatale, who's, I don't know if you know him, he's incredibly funny, and he's like, is kind of lower energy, slower talking like me. And I was like, oh, wow, I could actually do this.
0: When did you find Stephen Wright?
4: I think it was probably when I started doing stand-up. A bunch of people kept saying, oh, yeah, you remind me of Stephen Wright. And so then I looked him up.
2: Curiosity killed the cat, but for a while I was a suspect. When I die, I'm going to leave my body to science fiction.
0: How did you decide, like, I'm going to write one-line jokes?
4: You know, I don't remember, but I do remember when I started, I didn't really do one-liners. Or I did, maybe I did some, and I did stories and whatever. I think, you know, after a few years, that's all I did. I guess I just picked what worked, and it worked better than the other stuff. And then, I mean, I like one-liners because you always know exactly where you stand with the audience, because they know where they're supposed to laugh. And if they laugh or they don't, or they laugh a lot or a little. And you never have to wonder, you know, how much do they like me.
3: Whenever I ask my parents who their favorite kid is, they always say they don't have a favorite, which kind of hurts my feelings as an only child.
0: Right, because, and you guess you get to find out often. Like, you get every couple of seconds, you get kind of like a feedback.
4: Yeah, I was checking in.
0: I really am trying not to ask the comedian, like, where do you get your ideas question. I really am trying not to do that. But I do find one-liners comedians really interesting like that. Like, I have a friend of mine in Toronto who's that's his style of comedy as well. Mm-hmm. And I guess I never really understand the writing process Is it just sort of like sitting around and letting things come to you? I know people who have sort of like really dedicated research around how they're going to create one lines. Like, do you have some sort of way around that?
4: I do have kind of a process. You know, when I started, even for like the first 5 years, I would just think of something and write it down on a piece of paper or eventually a phone when I got a phone. And it was a long time ago. And then I kind of stopped just thinking of them, and I realized I needed to work. And I just kind of, I've tried a bunch of different things. What works is I just open a Google Doc. I just free write, you know, every kind of word or phrase that comes in my head. And then something like, okay, that sounds like a kind of trope that people are kind of familiar with, that I could find a way to twist around a little bit, and I'll, you know, I don't know how yet, but I'll underline it. And then I'll kind of go back and I'll see all of the ones that I underlined, and one of them will strike me as, oh, I see, I could, you know, turn it around this way. And then even then, it's usually not quite a joke yet. It's like more of a, or, I mean, it would be a joke, but it's like not funny yet. It's like, it always starts out as a dad joke that, you know, I think is funny, but it wouldn't make an audience laugh. And then I have to figure out, how do I add some kind of stakes to it, or you know, change the wording around so that actually like viscerally, you know, captures people's brains and makes them like laugh out loud.
3: I have a God complex. I just really want to not exist. If you're religious, that joke was about a different religion's God.
0: I was reading about you, and I was reading about that you talk about having stage fright. So I find that interesting in general, just from anyone who goes up on stage night after night. But then I read you don't really think of it as a hurdle, that it's just who you are. Can you tell me about that?
4: Yeah, I mean, you know, my character is basically me being afraid.
0: This is your character, like, on stage.
4: My character on stage, the way I act on stage is just, I mean, you know, I guess I tweak it a little bit, but it's basically how I naturally act with stage fright. So I didn't have to spend any time developing it. I go on stage the first time, I'm terrified. I'm like way more awkward and stilted than usual, which is already pretty awkward. And it works, and the audience likes this character and laughs. And I'm like, okay, this is amazing. I don't have to overcome my stage fright. I can actually use it. And, you know, the biggest worry is, what if I like go up and I'm not nervous, and then I won't do well, and then that makes me nervous, and then I'm fine.
1: When people say that Superman is faster than a speeding bullet, do you really have to use the word speeding? I just saw this guy who's faster than a bullet. Oh, you mean like a bullet I gently toss across the room? No, a speeding bullet. I'm sorry, I should have clarified.
0: Before we get into the Bob's Burgers thing, you went to Harvard for philosophy. You wrote for the you wrote for

0: with a Harvard Lampoon, which for people who don't know is this really famous humor magazine. Conan O'Brien, Greg Daniels, Mike Schur, this great Simpsons writer named George Meyer, Colin Jost from Saturday Night Live. Is there something you remember experiencing there that made you kind of go like, oh yeah, this is why all those great comedy writers come from this place?
1: Yeah, it was, you know, it's interesting. A big part of why I wanted to go to Harvard was Lampoon. I remember in the 90s when I was a teenager reading about, you know, articles about it in Newsweek about how they were automatically getting a job on SNL or Seinfeld. It wasn't quite like that by the time I graduated, but, you know, I really wanted to go and I went and like, and when I got there, I was like, you know, everyone was saying like, oh, Lampoon's not funny. I didn't know anyone on Lampoon, but just, you know, it used to be funny, but it's not. And you know, I went in kind of all kind of cocky, like, oh, this will be like so easy to get on. I just submitted through things and I didn't get on. And then, you know, then I tried again the next semester. Now I really like went back and I read Lampoon's and I really was like, okay, now I'm really figuring out this is like, it's very like self-indulgent and it's just college students. You know, it's not people with a job that have to always, you know, be doing their best and be super professional. But underneath that, if you look hard, there's like super smart kind of layers of comedy to the structure and everything. And like, I think people at Harvard, like the students were like, well, we're Harvard students, so it can't be too smart for us. But it wasn't smart comedy in the sense of like references to stuff. It was like complexity of structure, you know, just same with like classical music is more complex than, you know, really good pop music.
0: Yeah, I understand. And, like they were thinking that like, oh, smart comedy would mean like it references Ralph Waldo Emerson.
1: Yes,
0: but
1: exactly.
0: It was smart in that it had a sophisticated, I mean, almost to bring it back to your polar bear example, like a sophisticated structure that didn't land where you necessarily would expect it to.
1: Yes, exactly. I also, you know, later realized, you know, every time, like, if you go back to like when, you know, Conan was a writer, when everyone's a writer, the rest of the student body never thought the Lampoon was funny.
0: Oh, even then, really?
1: So it's not like it's not like oh, there was a golden age and it got worse. It was just like they were just it just really focused on just like the kind of core, the core of comedy. I mean, it's, you know, if you had a bunch of like an art collective or a bunch of like experimental musicians in a club, they would probably not be producing stuff that the rest of the students would like. But they're kind of like developing the kind of skills and understanding that will serve them, you know, in their career.
0: So when you got out, were you thinking like, okay, well, I graduated from from Harvard. I was on the Lampoon, time to work for Conan or time to work for Letterman or time to work for, you know, was that that
1: pretty much. And it didn't really pan out that way. And I mean, a big part of it was I graduated in 2002 and it was like, it was like a million news cycles ago, but there's a mini recession, you know, at the time. And there's like that was like the dawn of reality TV. So there were just way fewer comedies. So I really struggled to get a writing job. I was very lucky that I had done stand up because, you know, I was able to pursue that and kind of make connections that way. And really that's probably how most of my jobs I got was through connections from stand up more than Lampoon.

0: I'm Tom Power. You're listening to Q. You're in the middle of my conversation with the comedian Dan Mintz. We've been talking about his career in stand-up, the art of writing one-liners, and what it was like writing for the iconic humor magazine, The Harvard Lampoon. In this next bit, I wanted to ask him about his life on TV and the character he's best known for. It's a 13-year-old named Tina Belcher from the animated show Bob's Burgers. And what you're hearing right now is the theme song to that show. Dan, a man in his 40s, has been the voice of a 13-year-old girl, Tina, for the past 16 seasons and counting. I wanted to know how that role came to him in the first place.
1: Yeah, I mean, there's like, well, first of all, it started with being on Demetri Martin's show, Important Things, Comedy Central show. And that I guess I got through stand-up, and also we had the same agent. And then when I was on that show, another writer was John Benjamin, who, you know, plays Archer, plays a dad on Bob's, a million things. And he actually, and I didn't realize this till later, but he called Lauren, developing this pilot presentation, because it became Bob's Burgers, and said, I met this guy with the weirdest voice. You know, you have to put him on your show. And there are just going to be two kids, you know, Gene and Louise at that time.
2: Are you in another dimension?
3: Do you see a lion or a witch or a wardrobe?
4: A what?
3: A lion, a witch, or a wardrobe!
4: Why are you saying that, Gene?
3: It's a book.
4: Oh, right. A kid's book, yeah.
3: Yeah, by Salman Rushdie.
4: It's not by Salman Rushdie.
3: Of course it is.
4: It isn't.
1: And he made a third kid for me. I think Lauren said he had remembered, he had seen me in Boston do stand up. So that might have helped.
0: And had you done any voice work before this?
1: No, I never have. And I've hardly done any since. I don't do like 100 or even 2 voices. So right. Luckily the one job I have is on the air for a long time.
0: Can you tell me more about that? Because the character you play now, Tina, originally a boy character. You were originally cast to play a boy character, right?
1: Yeah, I was this 13-year-old son, Daniel, all this stuff I only found out later. But Fox wanted to actually cut my character. They just didn't think it added to the show or was interesting. I don't know why. And Lorne, you know, and the writers were like, thankfully for me, they like were like trying to figure out how they could keep it and make it interesting. And they had the idea to change it to a girl, which seems crazy to me. I've never thought I had a woman's voice.
5: Tina, sweetie, come here.
6: Yeah?
5: Listen, baby, we'd like you to have an extra special 13th birthday party. So take your time and think about what would make the perfect party.
6: I'd like it to be a boy-girl party.
4: Mm-hmm.
6: With mingling.
4: Mm.
6: I want to close the restaurant and invite my whole class over.
4: No.
6: And I want there to be a DJ and dancing and a smoke machine.
4: Mm-mm.
6: And about 2 hours into the party, I want there to be a moment where I see Jimmy Jr. across the room.
4: Mm.
6: And are pulled toward each other.
4: Mm-mm.
6: We meet under the disco ball.
4: Mm.
6: And we kiss.
1: But yeah, they actually used my stand-up to do an animation test. So they drew Tina and animated her saying my stand-up. And when Lauren sent it to me, I was like, well, I'm not going to not do this because I want to be on the show, but I'm very skeptical that this is a good idea. Didn't say that. That's what I was thinking. But then I watched it and it's like, wow, somehow my voice fits this character. I don't know why, but.
0: Did you change your voice at all from being a boy to a girl character?
1: Not at all. They did. I mean, it's possible I did subconsciously, but not that I'm aware of.
6: The hand wants what the hand wants. I can't tell where your back ends and your butt begins. Oh, there it is. That was just too high.
0: For people who don't know the show, Tina is this like really funny, awkward 13-year-old girl. She's obsessed with boys, also strangely obsessed with butts. You must know her so intimately now. Do you see bits of yourself in Tina? Do you see any similarities?
1: Oh, I mean, so many similarities. And, you know, the way I think Lauren, the writers, they kind of do base their characters on the actors more than other cartoons do. So it's not surprising that there'd be similarities, but I think we're both kind of awkward in the same way.
3: You know, a good way to beat the stage fright, imagine the audience naked.
6: I already do that. I imagine everyone naked.
3: Everyone? All the time?
6: Yeah? You don't do that?
3: No.
6: Oh.
3: Well,
1: I feel like I feel like both of us, like, no one listens to. Like, that's the thing I really relate to about Tina is I'm always saying things and then feel like it's like no one's even responding to me or like acknowledging I'm talking. And then like, I feel like, you know, at the end, it turns out I was right the whole time. Maybe not at all. Maybe those are the ones I remember. I guess the biggest difference is that she just goes for it. Like she doesn't feel any shame or embarrassment about any of her odd hobbies or quirks. Whereas I'm more like most people where I have weird things about me that I try to keep to myself and I'm worried that it makes me weird.
7: Tina, Tammy can't embarrass you. The only one who can embarrass you is you.
8: Yeah?
7: And you're a creative, imaginative girl.
8: Maybe you're right, Mom.
7: Yeah, of course I'm right.
8: I've got nothing to be embarrassed about.
7: No, you do not.
8: I'm going to write the most erotic, graphic, freakiest friend fiction ever.
7: All right, freaky friend fiction.
8: And I'm going to read it to the whole school myself.
7: That's the Tina I know. Come
9: here. Your new comedy special is so funny.
1: Thank you.
9: When it was explained to me, I didn't fully understand it. Our producer, Caitlin, wrote down that it's a stand-up special, but it's fully animated. And I thought that was going to mean either like a waking lifestyle, like you did stand-up, and it's like a cartoon version of you, but over actual you. And then I also thought it would be like, when he describes a premise, like, I went to the moon one day, we'll watch him actually go to the moon.
1: Yeah.
9: It's so funny, and it's literally an animated version just of yourself on stage doing stand-up. Why did you want to do that for the special?
1: I had material for a special. I wanted to do a special. I was trying to, you know, in my mind, picture how it would be shot and what, you know, camera angles and, you know, how does a director, you know, compensate or lean into my, you know, stillness on stage. And I just really felt like, you know, if it was animated, that would just look so much better and just be so much more pleasing to look at. And I can do.
9: What do you mean it would look better?
1: I don't know. I just felt like it would look kind of boring just seeing a stage and me and just being able to have it, you just being able to the animated colors and in subtle ways. It also just seemed like funny to me that like to be animated, but it is just me doing stand up.
9: I thought that alone was funny. Like I thought
1: and that was, yeah.
9: Yeah. I thought it was, yeah. I thought the premise itself was really funny. And of course the special is really, really funny too.
1: Oh, thanks so much.
9: What keeps you coming back to stand up? I mean, you have a pretty good outlet there in Bob's Burgers. What keeps you doing stand up?
1: Bob's Burgers, there's no job better than voiceover. But as far as an outlet, I mean, you're not really right. You're not writing your own stuff. You're just reading words out. I mean, more to it than that. I don't want to like minimize it.
9: Yeah, but you're not generating it yourself generally. Yeah.
1: Yeah. It's a specific thing and it's rewarding to do a different, very different specific thing. And I mean, the other thing I've, you know, done career wise a lot of is writing for TV shows. I would love to develop my own TV show I have not successfully done that yet, but when you're writing for someone else, like you are generating stuff, but it's like, it's not yours to decide what to do with. Like someone else is deciding the vision of the show. And it's always nice to then be able to go out and have something that's totally my own. And I can just do whatever I want. I'm the one that succeeds or fails on my own terms.
9: Yeah. I understand that. Like when you're someone else is generating what you're writing and then you get an opportunity to go out in front of an audience and it can all kind of come from you.
1: Yeah. And it just is, you know, it feels really good to have that immediate feedback. It's also nice that you can tell a joke more than once.
9: What's your favorite joke you have in your act right now?
1: Favorite joke I have in my act right now. I mean, probably, it's like the newest joke I wrote that I like is my dad was pronounced dead hundreds of times before I finally fixed my speech impediment.
9: That's very funny. That's very funny.
1: Thank you. Glad that you laughed. It would have been awkward if you didn't laugh.
9: What's your favorite one-liner by somebody else?
1: It's a joke by Brian Kiley, who is a Conan writer for years. Did his monologues. I got to the airport and I realized I forgot my suitcase and I felt like such an idiot just standing there with a ball of clothes in my arms.
9: I really love the special. Thanks for talking to us today.
1: Thanks for having me.
9: That's such a good joke. Dan Mintz was my guest. His new animated special is coming out on YouTube on June 18th. It's called Dan Mintz, Well-Rounded Entertainer. I'm Tom Power. You're listening to Q. We got time for one more song before we head out. And this one, and this is becoming one of my favorite parts of Q these days. And I, if you haven't heard it before, I'm excited for you to hear it. Another listener sent in artist recommendation. And we do need a better title for it. So let us know. Q@cbc.ca. We've been asking you to send in an artist from your community, someone who you believe deserves more recognition and why, to us, and we'll take a listen and play them on the show. It's been really, really exciting to do this. And here to read another listener letter is Q director Glory Amatayo. Hi, Glory.
10: Hello.
9: Can I say my favorite thing about this so far is the past couple of guests,
10: yeah,
9: the past couple of artists we've

0: had, we played their songs. They have posted videos of themselves. Have you seen these?
1: I have seen
0: posted
1: them.
0: Themselves, right, on Instagram.
1: Yeah.
0: Listening to their song play out on cue.
1: It's the best thing. Can you imagine working hard at something and then a show that you love and respect and like plays it? Like,
0: or, you know,
1: or you don't.
0: Yeah, or you just heard about.
1: Yeah. A show that's just on when you're driving that you can't turn off.
0: It's an amazing thing to watch the videos of them reacting to the song and react to the introduction. So I just want to say, like, that's because people are sending in these thoughtful letters and these requests. It's just the best.
1: It is the best. It's the best thing. So please keep doing it. Keep sending them. We love going through them.
0: And also, if you have a clever name for it, we could use it, hey?
1: Yeah. Sent in artist recommendation.
0: It doesn't really roll off the tongue.
1: It's not that catchy. Catchy.
0: What do you got for us today?
1: Okay, so this one comes from Martin Reyes. This is what Martin says. Hello, Q. Love the show. I thought I'd write to you about an artist from Hamilton that I really think deserves a bit more attention.
0: Hamilton, Ontario, I'm guessing.
1: Hamilton, Ontario, I'm guessing as well. Lisa SQ is a singer-songwriter and socially engaged artist who just released her first solo album, Reel Me In, accompanied by fun-filled videos. But if you take a closer look at her daily life, present and past, you'll find an artist who has managed to find a unique balance between art, activism, and personal relationships. Lisa is also beloved for her very popular French lesson children's videos, Bonjour Lisa, on YouTube, which highlight her silly, charming side of her personality and her theater background. It is a combination of her endless curiosity for all that life has to offer and finding so many ways of expression and engaging others that true balance in life and art is found.
0: What a line at the end. All that life has to offer and finding so many ways of expression and engaging others that true balance in life and art is found.
1: I know. I got to say, it's also, these are people writing in about other people.
0: Yeah, it's so beautiful.
1: It's so beautiful. They write such thoughtful, like, sweet notes about these artists that they love who have impacted their lives. Like, I love reading these on the show. I love that we're doing it.
0: Yeah, I mean, maybe just down the row from them. All right, well, let's listen to some music. I haven't heard this yet. I'm excited to hear it.
1: Yes.
0: This is Lisa SQ from Hamilton. This is called Reel Me In.

0: song. That is Lisa SQ with Reel Me In. A listener suggestion from Martin Reyes. Gloria, if people have someone from their community that they want to hear on cue, they think it deserves a bit of a signal boost.
1: Yeah.
0: Or a name for this segment. Yes. How do they get in touch?
1: Cue@cbc.ca is the best way to do it. We're going through it, and we'd love to hear from you.
0: Thanks for coming in.
1: Thank you.
0: And that is it for Cue.

Day. Tomorrow on the show, the country music legend Vince Gill will be here to tell you about his new music, why he's making one record a month for a year, the time he turned down being in the band Dire Straits to start his solo career. And I don't know if you know this, but he joined the Eagles as their lead singer after the death of Glenn Frey. So you'll hear the amazing story of his first day on the job. We'll see you soon. Later on.

0: reverse overdoses.
1: We have far from solved the issue.
0: The new data comes days after Ontario stopped funding safe consumption sites. Reimer calls those an important tool to save lives.
1: I think it's very hard to predict what's going to happen with overdose deaths.
0: Ottawa has been under pressure from the U.S. to stop the flow of opioids across borders. Kevin Brosseau is Canada's fentanyl czar.
2: I'm on my way to D.C. this afternoon to pass on this message firsthand.
0: Data shows Canadian border agents are seizing less fentanyl than before. Brosseau says the drug trade is largely within our own borders. Marina von Stackelberg, CBC News, Ottawa.
3: London, Ontario police have charged a woman with six counts of criminal negligence causing bodily harm after her car crashed into a fitness center last Friday. Investigators say the car accelerated, slamming through a brick wall. Seven people, including the 59-year-old driver, were taken to hospital. One remains in critical condition. That is The World This Hour. For CBC News, I'm Mike Miles.
4: Good evening, I'm Julie Buckingham. Let's check your weather forecast for the city of Winnipeg. Tonight, showers and thunderstorms ending, then gradual clearing, the low of 8 degrees. Tomorrow, becoming a mix of sun and cloud, the high 23. Then overnight, partly cloudy and the low of 11. Wednesday, a mix of sun and clouds on the way, high of 20. Thursday, sunny and 21. Friday, a mix of sun and clouds, also a high of 21. Saturday, you can expect a high of 23.
5: Hello and welcome to The Current Review on CBC Radio 1. My name's Matt Galloway. Coming up, what's in the new agreement between the United States and Iran, what isn't in it, and what this means for the region and for the rest of the world. And then a fishy tale, why the tiny town of St. Mary's in Newfoundland and Labrador has spent decades living with the smell of 100 vats of rotting fish sauce. But as Parliament begins its final sitting before the summer break, we start with our National Affairs panel on a lengthy to-do list for the Prime Minister. This is the final week MPs will spend in Ottawa before the summer, and there is a lot on the government's to-do list. Begin trade talks with the United States, figure out which submarines the Canadian military is going to buy, and prepare for Alberta's pipeline proposal. And on top of that, there is that province's referendum on a referendum this fall to look forward to. Our National Affairs panel is here to talk about all of that. Rosemary Barton is the CBC's chief political correspondent and host of Rosemary Barton Live. Stephanie Levitz is a senior reporter in the Globe and Mail's Ottawa Bureau, and Ryan Tumulty is a parliamentary reporter with the Toronto Star. Rosie, let's start with this sprint to the finish line. What are you watching most closely as this final week of Parliament kicks off?
6: Well, the government has a couple more bills that it's going to table this week, one on privacy data and another on First Nations drinking water. None of those things will get done, obviously, by the end of this sitting. But I think it's fair to say that it is ramping up its legislative pace a little bit since it got a majority. We saw that last week with the bill to protect young people online. So I'll watch to see whether they can cross the finish line with any of these. But I think really the things that the Prime Minister has to focus on in the weeks and months ahead are outside of Ottawa. He's starting that today as he heads to the G7, but has to find some way forward with Donald Trump, has to see what Alberta is going to put forward with a pipeline proposal, and has a few other things that he needs to make decisions on.
5: We'll come back to that trade issue in a moment. Steph, from your perspective, what are the most pressing things for the government to tackle before the break?
7: Yeah, I think one of the more interesting storylines we're going to see this week is the next steps for medical assistance in dying. You have a joint House of Commons Senate committee that is scheduled to table their report on whether it should be expanded to those whose sole condition is a mental illness. All signs point to the answer will be no, that the committee is going to recommend no expansion. Why I find this interesting is that a lot of what Mark Carney has been doing since he became prime minister, with the exception, I suppose, of the headwinds caused by U.S. President Donald Trump, has been things that Mr. Carney wants to do and has a position on. Medical assistance in dying isn't one of them. It wasn't part of a platform. It wasn't part of an agenda. This is something that, you know, is a knock-on from a Supreme Court decision. And I think it'll just be interesting to see how the Carney government responds to this very sensitive issue and where their thoughts are on medical assistance in dying in general. And it sort of fits into this bucket, Matt, of like all of these social issues, these social, like community-based pressures for the Carney government that they still quite haven't sorted out what to do. And some of that, you know, you could

0: bundle that into the national unity bucket about separatist sentiment. This is about how people feel, how they think their lives are going, and how he addresses that in the months ahead, putting affordability also into that bucket is interesting.
1: Do you think that, and it's not specifically on the MAID issue, but when you talk about things that people feel, when he was entering the political arena, there were questions as to whether he was going to be one of those kind of touchy-feely politicians or whether he would be run government like a CEO, bureaucrat in chief in some ways. How do you see that breaking down, Steph? Does he need to emphasize the touchy-feely part such as it is going forward?
0: I don't mean to be cavalier here, but I think of the phrase a bit touch grass, you know, like that thing mm-hmm. people say now, like get off the internet and go meet some real people. And I think for a lot of politicians, like one of the ways they need to take the pulse of Canadians is to talk to them, right? You've got to go the auto parts manufacturer has to go onto the factory floor to see how his workers are doing. So that's Mr. Carney with his caucus. He needs to do a little bit more of that for sure. And also with Canadians. And summer, of course, is a wonderful time for that. And I think all eyes this summer in particular will be on Mr. Carney at the Calgary Stampede and what his interactions are like with people there as he tries to get the pulse of Alberta in this moment of separation and national unity.
1: Ryan, what can the government not lose focus on in these final weeks leading up to the summer break?
2: I think it's definitely true, as Steph has said, that the world that Mr. Carney has to pay attention to is broadening. I think when he was first elected, he was elected with a specific job. Actually having the majority comes with its own side, though, that you have to focus on all these other things. MAID is an issue that they could have put off for another year, probably, but now they do have to deal with it. They have to come up with a plan because they're definitely going to be government then. There are lots of other issues like that are going to come up, but I think he definitely can't lose focus on what it is Canadians elected him to do. And that is Trump and CUSMA and broadening the economy. As much as his world is going to broaden with a majority, he was still hired really with one job in mind. Some of those deadlines are really coming up. You know, these CUSMA talks are already going to overshoot the first deadline, and it's probably going to dominate the summer.
1: So let's talk about that. Rosie, you have Mexico and the United States that are actively talking now back and forth, negotiating such as it is on this deal. Canada sitting on the sidelines. You spoke with the former Canadian ambassador to the United States, Kirsten Hillman, on your program this weekend. Is your sense that things are changing now, that there is a change at the very least in the mood, that maybe we're talking about talking or talking about talking about talking?
3: Yeah, I think that's probably a good way to characterize it. There has been some progress, which, you know, it isn't as good as you would want it to be, but there was very little before. Dominic LeBlanc says the last time that he was down there in Washington, he was able to show his counterpart, Jameson Greer, here's like a dozen things that were on your list that we have moved on or are moving on. Now, there's still, I don't know, 20 or 30 other things that are problematic for the U.S. administration. So whether they have to negotiate in order to get to the formal negotiating piece seems to be where it's going. We're going to miss this July 1st deadline, but that doesn't really matter. All it means is that we now have to, you know, keep negotiating so long as the president doesn't say, as he did last week, I don't even want to bother to renew this. I want to stay committed to it. I think the problem for the government, though, on this front won't be overshooting the deadline. It will be trying to explain to Canadians why it's not a failure and why the government has made progress. And the difficulty there is they don't want to share too much about what's happening with the negotiations because Mark Carney believes that you don't do that. So how do you demonstrate that you're getting somewhere with the Trump administration without revealing everything, I think is a really central challenge over the next month.
1: How do you show as well that you're making progress if, for example, you have the Gordie Howe Bridge between Canada and the United States that was, I mean, the trucks should have been rolling across it at this moment, and now it's on ice again for an undetermined amount of time. You have the U.S. ambassador to Canada who was speaking in Toronto last week saying that these threats that the United States is making to Canada, they're really just like an opportunity for you to tell us, you know, how we might move forward on this. How can the prime minister say that there is progress if you have these things going on? And to your point, Rosie, the president saying, I don't want to renew it anyway, that the best part of the deal was that we could get out of the deal.
3: You know, the bridge is a really good example of something that looks sort of like we are being held hostage by the president for a bridge that we paid for because of what the prime minister says are technical issues. I don't think anyone thinks they're technical issues. They're issues that the president doesn't want the bridge open because he knows the owners of the other bridge. So, you know, this is the difficulty with Donald Trump. And for now, it seems as though they want to keep these things done privately and quietly in hopes that they can make some gains. And listen, they say that they are. So we will have to believe them. But I don't know what happens if we get into, you know, August and September and we don't really still see any definitive work being done that they can point to publicly.
1: Steph, do you want to pick up on that? The prime minister is in Europe again, in Ireland and in France, the G7. You have, to your point, the narrative that in some ways he was hired to deal with the United States. So what do you think Canadians need to see to give them assurances that something is actually happening?
0: It's funny, I thought a bit about the Prime Minister's trip to Ireland, and let us recall the famous moment in which former Prime Minister Brian Mulroney and Ronald Reagan, and they sang "When Irish Eyes Were Smiling," and it was this landmark moment in Canada-US relations. And I thought what Mr. Carney's over in Ireland to do is to literally make Irish eyes smile. And he's built so much of his agenda right now around diversifying the Canadian economy, making new partnerships, tilting towards Europe. That's difficult because it's far away. And Canadians might see those trips and say, okay, this is good. We're building new relationships. But the reality is America remains our single largest trading partner, and it will stay that way. And I wonder about, for every trip to Europe, that he might come back with a new trade deal on paper. He's got to start showcasing how that is shifting the economy in a material way. And the challenge there, of course, is that it can't, that everything rests on this trade deal with the United States. And that bridge is such a metaphor right now. I mean, what an image of like the prime minister saying last week, oh, it's going to open, it's fine, it's opening this week. And then he's got to walk that back. And it's drama. I don't know why you guys are so obsessed with this bridge. Well, it's a stand-in right now. If we can't even open a bridge, how are we going to renew this trade deal?
1: The 1st of July, Ryan, is also the deadline for Alberta to submit its pipeline proposal to the Federal Major Projects Office. And that project may answer some of the questions that Steph and Rosie have raised about what's actually happening here on the ground. What are you going to be watching for when it comes to that?
2: You know, I'm going to be watching when that pipeline comes, is how willing is Alberta to work with the federal government? You know, we don't know anything about the specific routes, but I think generally we know that there is a northern route which follows the old Northern Gateway pipeline proposal, which was killed. And there's a southern route that follows the existing TMX pipeline, more or less, that already has a right-of-way and is probably easier to put together. Albertans have always said that they want that northern route. It's closer to Asian markets. It's potentially more lucrative for them. But are they willing to work with the federal government? Because that northern route is much more difficult. It involves removing the tanker ban, which people in BC do not want to see removed. It involves, frankly, probably legal action from a bunch of Indigenous communities and a real test of the idea of reconciliation. So, you know, I think the question becomes, you know, is Alberta flexible on this? Because this pipeline is going to be another cudgel in the separation debate. And these things aren't happening in a vacuum.
1: It was interesting when we were in Victoria speaking with the BC Premier, David Eby. He repeated his comments that this proposal and the way that the federal government is treating it, in his words, is rewarding bad behavior from Alberta. Do you you believe, Ryan, that this will have a play in the lead up to the referendum on the referendum this fall in Alberta?
2: Oh, absolutely. Yeah. If I think the timelines are non-accidental, right? Alberta is set to introduce its pipeline by the end of this month. Canada, the federal government, is supposed to designate it as a major project or a project of national interest before October 1st. And Albertans go to the polls in that separation debate on October 19th. Yeah. So this is set up to be proof of the idea, as Daniel Smith say, that Canada can work. I think that is going to become part of the debate, whether, you know, Mark Carney wants it to or not.
1: Steph, if you were Pierre Poilievre, you aren't, but if you were, how would you be spending your summer away from Parliament?
0: I'd go back to that concept of touching grass a little bit that I raised earlier, right? Get outside of Parliament, which he's been doing more of as of late, and have a think about how your party can grow its voter base back to where it used to be, which is to say, I guess, they're at their base level of support right now, the Conservatives. And there was a time where a lot more Canadians were looking at Mr. Poilievre as the answer for who should be prime minister. They're not doing that anymore. And is there a path back for Mr. Poilievre there? He needs to think about that. I think it would behoove him, you know what, he could take some time off. And I don't mean that facetiously. Like, take a breath, spend some time with your family, recalibrate a little bit, and think through the strategy of what the Conservatives ought or should be doing in this majority government situation, being aware that it's not a strong majority, it's a tenuous majority, and there could still be an election at any time. But like Mr. Carney has a challenge with his own caucus in terms of keeping them motivated and energized, Mr. Poilievre has an even bigger challenge with his caucus and keeping them on side, in line, and figuring out how do they go forward as a team.
1: Ryan, can I go back to you just quickly, just to pick up on the referendum piece? And this is around Pierre Poilievre. He made this speech in Calgary saying that those who are choosing separation from Canada are not our enemies. Do you expect him to wrap the cape around his neck and become Captain Canada?
2: I expect many people to don that cape this year. Yeah. I think what'll be interesting to see about the Federalist side is you're going to have not one cohesive Federalist argument. I think you're going to have a lot. So, you know, Mr. Poilievre's pitch was, you know, don't leave Canada. We can make Canada work again. Kind of a pitch of make me prime minister and Albertans won't have an issue. You know, Mr. Carney is making a pitch that Canada can work and he's trying to show it with, you know, the Major Projects Office and this push behind a pipeline. There are other Federalists who are trying to make the case that every argument that the separatists have is hollow and doesn't add up, and that Alberta will, of course, be worse off as its own landlocked country, especially when it comes to oil exports. So I don't think there is going to be one Captain Canada. I think, you know, unlike the Quebec referendum in 1995, you're going to have a whole different set of people making the case for Canada in different ways. I don't think you're going to have a unified voice.
1: Rosie, do you expect the Prime Minister to take a lead role, not the lead role, to Ryan's point, but a lead role in the conversation in Alberta?
3: I don't know. I think that's a good question. I'm not sure it's the lead role. I think he will obviously, by his actions, try to show Albertans the benefit of staying in Canada. That is his strategy: show rather than to say, and so he can continue to do that. But I honestly think a lot of the voices from the Federalist side that are going to be important in Alberta are not actually necessarily in Ottawa. I'm thinking of Jason Kenney. I would expect Stephen Harper at some point to come out and say something. Pierre Poilievre, don't forget, is an Alberta MP, so it's pretty critical that he lean in hard there if this is what he believes. A prime minister has a role to play, but I think also the fact that this isn't the referendum question, this is the step to the referendum, means that there's a little bit of leeway here in terms of what the prime minister does. But yeah, I mean, Steph's right. When he's at the Calgary Stampede, you know, he better really rock that cowboy hat to make sure Albertans know that he cares about them.
1: We just have a couple of minutes left. Let me ask, we've been talking about the 1st of July, and the prime minister will give a speech on Canada Day. Rosie, just briefly, what will you watch for in that speech?
3: I think he has talked a lot about how the world is changing. He talked about it again this weekend when he was in Ireland, and he's talked about how he wants to sort of recalibrate. He talks about this concept of variable geometry, try to make deals with different places on different things. But he needs to, I think, also explain to Canadians, and he does it a little bit, but perhaps in a more patriotic way on Canada Day, where Canada is positioning itself in the world. I think he has a clear view of that, but I think sometimes it's a little too, you know, up in the air and sort of macro, as opposed to how it applies to Canadians' everyday life. So to talk about patriotism, pride, and why he is fighting so hard for Canada to redefine itself and reposition itself.
1: Ryan, briefly, what do you want to hear from the Prime Minister on the 1st of July?
2: You know, he has this majority now. That majority comes with a lot of runway. So people are looking to know what he's going to do with it. He is going to be our Prime Minister out till 2029 now. Because it's not all going to be CUSMA and pipelines and Alberta referendums.
1: Steph, the Prime Minister has made these big speeches abroad. If he makes a speech, this speech on Canada Day, what should he say?
0: Let's talk about how Canada is now. He talks a lot about Canada in the past, and we used to build things again. He throws back to previous prime ministers, previous moments in history. Talk about Canada now. Talk about what he's learned as prime minister in this country, the people he's met, the things he's seen.

0: of negotiations. Greg Karlstrom is the Middle East correspondent for The Economist. He's in Dubai. The text of this agreement has not been released yet, but at this point, what do we know about what's in it?
1: Well, you're right. We haven't seen it. We won't see it until this is signed on Friday. But my understanding of it from speaking to people earlier today who were involved in the talks, it's broadly similar to what has been reported in the media in the past few weeks. It begins with the Strait of Hormuz reopening. That is meant to happen within 30 days, the U.S. and Iran both lifting their blockades of the strait. They will also start 60 days of negotiations over a more comprehensive deal that addresses Iran's nuclear program and other issues. Iran would get some upfront sanctions relief as part of this initial agreement, perhaps a waiver on sanctions around its oil exports, for example. But that's it. It's very light on detail. So what happens to Iran's stockpile of highly enriched uranium? Will it receive long-term sanctions relief from the U.S.? All of these sorts of questions are deferred for this next round of negotiations.
0: Let me ask you about the Strait of Hormuz, which has been the subject of global attention in part because of the global oil supply that has been choked off by the closure of that strait. Donald Trump posted yesterday on social media, "Ships of the world, start your engines. Let the oil flow." You posted on social media, "Not to be a party pooper, but let's remember that on the 8th of April, Trump announced a ceasefire subject to the complete, immediate, and safe opening of Hormuz, which never happened." So what do we know about how soon ships will start moving through that waterway?
1: It's meant to happen, again, within a month. I think it will take a little bit of time to make sure that the strait is indeed safe, that whatever mines Iran placed there during the war have been removed. Now, once that happens, you have a backlog of ships waiting inside of the Gulf that have been stranded there for months that will start making their way for the exits. You have among them, I think, around 60 oil tankers laden with crude. So that will bring some relief for global energy markets once those commodities start flowing in the next few weeks. But then we get to this more long-term question of, is this really the end of the war? Will the U.S. and Iran actually get to this final agreement in 60 days? Or is there a possibility of the deal collapsing? And I think if there's any fear around that, then you might have shipping companies, for example, that are reluctant to send new tankers into the Gulf, lest the ceasefire collapse while they're there, and then those ships wind up getting stuck on the other side of the strait. So I think for at least some commercial actors involved in the energy business and the shipping business, they might take a wait-and-see approach, at least at the beginning, to make sure that this deal is really going to hold.
0: And do we have any sense as to who will actually control the strait? Again, this has been the subject of great discussion and negotiation. The Iranian leadership has said that we will control this and that we will impose tolls. And Donald Trump has said that that's not acceptable. Other parts, other members of the community in that region have also expressed concern about this. Who is actually in control of this vital waterway?
1: And again, we won't know until we see the text of the agreement and until we see what actually happens in the real world. Trump is saying there won't be tolls. The Iranians are saying there will be some sort of new arrangement in the Strait of Hormuz. I've always been skeptical that this tolling idea was going to work in peacetime, because this is not solely an Iranian strait. It's a strait that is shared between Iran and Oman. And what we've seen, in fact, in recent weeks is that even though Iran insists on limiting passage through its side of the strait, we've seen a trickle of ships start to use the Omani side of it. Now, with the war over, or at least paused, Iran presumably will no longer threaten to attack ships that sail through the Strait of Hormuz. And so you would imagine anyone who doesn't want to pay a toll can just use the Omani side of the waterway and sail on out. So we'll see how much of this talk from Iran in recent months about tolling may just have been bluster, because again, I don't think it's workable once the war ends.
0: Again, understanding that we don't know the details because we have yet to see the signed agreement, what is your sense as to what happens with Iran's nuclear stockpile? Again, there was, and it's not just in this iteration of the war, there was the attack, last in the summer, essentially, which was about obliterating

0: debating Iran's ability to make nuclear weapons. That did not happen. There is still this stockpile. There have been suggestions that perhaps the United States would go in and try and remove that. That didn't happen. But what do we know about what's going to go on with that stockpile in future?
1: And Trump has been insisting for months now that the war would have to end with Iran handing over that stockpile to the United States. And that's something that Iran consistently refused to do. Their counteroffer was that they would be willing to dilute this highly enriched uranium to a lower level of purity, but they wanted to keep it inside of Iran. My understanding is the Americans have relented on this point. They're not insisting that it be shipped to the US anymore. So in these follow-up talks over the next few months, it will not just be the US and Iran negotiating. The plan is to bring in the IAEA, the UN's nuclear watchdog, and they're going to presumably have some input into what happens with that uranium stockpile. You can dilute it inside the country. You could also perhaps export it to a third country, not the United States, but China, for example, would have the capabilities to deal with that. So they still need to negotiate that point. And then there are all sorts of other questions around, will Iran be allowed to have any enrichment capacity at all for uranium? What happens to the existing nuclear facilities that it has, including the ones that were damaged in the war last summer? We just don't know the answer yet. And I suspect that is going to be the subject of very long negotiations that will drag on for considerably more than 60 days.
0: Israel has not been party to the Trump administration's negotiations with Iran. Yesterday, Israel bombed Beirut, the capital of Lebanon. The country was rebuked by the United States for doing that. In an interview with the New York Times yesterday, Donald Trump called the Israeli Prime Minister Benjamin Netanyahu a very difficult guy. What do we know about what Netanyahu thinks of this deal?
1: He is not happy about it, to say the least. I think Israel, for a couple of reasons, is unhappy about developments between the U.S. and Iran. The first of which is Israel has long insisted that any deal between the two should not just address Iran's nuclear program, but it should address Iran's missile arsenal, its support for militias in the region like Hezbollah. Those issues are not going to feature in the final deal. They're not mentioned in this interim deal, and they're probably not going to appear in the final one either. So from the Israeli perspective, this is not a good deal. This doesn't address some of their most pressing security concerns. Then there's the question of Lebanon, and again, we need to see the exact wording. What I'm told is that it's quite vague in this initial deal. It says, it is meant to bring a permanent end to all of the wars in the region, including Israel's war in Lebanon, but it doesn't explicitly say that Israel will need to withdraw from territory that it's occupying in South Lebanon. So the question is, does Donald Trump insist on that? If he does not, it's very hard to see how you get a durable ceasefire between Israel and Hezbollah if they continue to occupy parts of South Lebanon. But if Trump were to insist on that, it's obviously a humiliation for the Netanyahu government, which is then being dictated to by the Americans. So the view in Israel is quite negative, both on the narrow agreement with Iran and then its broader implications for Israel's war in Lebanon as well.
0: Let me just ask you this finally in the last couple of minutes that we have. You had almost 4 months of war, thousands of people killed, the global economy roiled. You have Iran still in the grips of the Revolutionary Guard. The regime change that people talked about as this started never happened. What was this about? And what was actually achieved, do you think?
1: Very little. I don't think there are any winners. If this is indeed how the war ends, I don't think there are any winners. Israel, we've discussed how from their perspective, this isn't a good outcome. For America, you go back to day one of the war, Donald Trump was talking about regime change. He was promising Iranians, the hour of your freedom is at hand. It's what he said in his first speech announcing the war. Now he's making a deal with that same regime that he sought to overthrow. And as you say, it's a more aggressive, assertive version of that regime with the Revolutionary Guards in charge. So America can't point to that as a success. It also doesn't have a nuclear deal in hand yet. The war for now is going to end with Iran still in control of that uranium stockpile. So it's very hard to point to tangible accomplishments on the American side.

0: Now, for Iran, I'm sure we're going to hear a narrative of victory in the coming days, and rightly so to some extent. They have fought two conventionally superior powers to a stalemate, and that's not nothing. But I don't think the Iranian people are going to see this as much of a victory. I think they're exhausted after two wars in the past year, after many, many years of economic crisis. And they are governed by a regime that really has lost a lot of legitimacy. So unless Iran finds a way to translate its sort of tactical successes in this conflict into a more far-reaching agreement that grants them significant sanctions relief, all of the problems that they had before the war, this crisis of legitimacy, this economic crisis that forced them to massacre thousands of protesters earlier this year when people took the streets to protest over the economic situation, all of those problems remain intact for Iran. And so I don't think it looks like much of a victory either from the Iranian perspective.
1: Greg, it's good to speak with you as always. Thank you very much for this.
0: Thank you.
1: Greg Karlstrom is the Middle East correspondent for The Economist. He was in Dubai. You're listening to The Current Review on CBC Radio 1. I'm Matt Galloway. There are a lot of strange things transported by highway in Canada. Full houses on wheels, wind turbine blades longer than a duplex is tall. But coming soon along Newfoundland's Route 90 may be the strangest load ever. Trucks will soon haul decades-old fish sauce, the kind of sauce that's used for dipping and marinating in Asian cuisines. It is a condiment that many people in Newfoundland and Labrador have never even tried.
2: It's like, well, we use ketchup. They use this product.
1: Where those loads are headed, well, that is a story in and of itself. But even more intriguing, how the sauce came to be and why the mayor of a tiny town called St. Mary's will be standing by watching the trucks back away from his community, likely, he says, in tears. Our producer, Mary Catherine McIntosh, has been looking into this story. Here's her documentary, Fish Sauce.
3: St. Mary's is half the size it was when this story began. But when people leave, there's often a tug back to it.
4: Yeah, my son actually just started. He's going to build a house now. And he's 49 years old. He said, Mother, he said, I think I'm going to start building my house now. Because he wants to be in here.
3: St. Mary's might be prettier than the prettiest place you've been.
4: It's lovely. It's nice and quiet here.
3: Picture a bench painted red on the edge of a grassy cliff looking out over an emerald bay. And just down the road, whales.
5: And I mean, the whales, you're sitting on the beach, the whales are just passing you, just like they're like a dog walking on the beach. There's a whale passing by right in front of you. 20, 30 whales to probably 10 whales. It's unbelievable to see.
2: And the whales come right to the beach, and they dive, just like marine land. We can't even drive up down the roads. I can't explain how many people come. We just kind of roll our eyes and say, oh, we're too used to it.
3: You're used to whales.
2: We're used to whales, yeah.
3: But St. Mary's has a big problem. And though it's invisible, it gets into everything. It's even made international news. Depending on the wind and the time of year, this place reeks.
4: Oh, my. Right across from Sisters. Oh, my God, it'd be so bad.
6: On a scale of 1 to 10, it's a 12. Especially with the school, the children, and oh, it's awful. And you just put your head in around, smell, and knock you out.
5: It can actually knock you on your feet. Like, it's rotten fish. And it's not just a rotten fish. This is thousands of rotten capelin.
3: The smell is coming from an old fish sauce plant right in the center of town that hasn't operated in 25 years. The community's been fighting to have it cleaned up since.
5: I've never smelt a rotting corpse or nothing, don't get me wrong. I smelt the dead whale before. But this is major stink, major going through the town, right next to the school, the playground and everything. All these years and decades, it's time for it to be gone.
3: This terrible mess began as a brilliant idea. Back in the 80s, there was only a market for female capelin for a roe. So the male capelin were just dumped. A man named San No was the captain of a fisheries research ship and saw all the fish being wasted. He thought, what if male capelin could be used to make fish sauce? The kind that's used to flavor almost everything for millions of people every day in his homeland of Vietnam. It was an idea that the Canadian government liked well enough to fund.

0: Hello.
1: I'm sorry, I'm late.
2: Sylvester Yetman was the mayor of St. Mary's at the time. He heard Captain No was looking for a home for his new idea, and he reeled him into the town. Here's Sylvester on the first time he tasted fish sauce.
0: Don't remember hardly anything. Only had a sample of the fish sauce in a Nescafe coffee crop. And I said, I want some of that. When I left them, I headed for a fish and chip store, Scampers on O'Leary Avenue in St. John's. I ordered my fish and chips. I took out my Nescafe coffee crop. Gee, I said, that's good, you know.
2: Yeah. Had you ever heard of fish sauce before?
0: No, I had never heard of fish sauce. Not on your life, no.
3: He says his biggest job now is to let people know there's a plant willing to take what's traditionally been a worthless species.
2: The grand opening of the plant was a very big deal.
4: A big operation. At its peak, this plant in St. Mary's will employ just 14 people. But it's an unusual operation.
2: In pictures of the opening day, there's a huge hand-drawn banner pinned to the plant that reads in red, "Welcome to the first fish sauce plant in North America. Thanks, Canada."
4: Oriental supermarkets in Toronto, Montreal, and California have already agreed to buy the product.
2: John Crosby, the legendary federal cabinet minister from Newfoundland and Labrador, flew in by helicopter and posed for a photograph, smiling, holding a bottle of the sauce. It's a photo I see again, many miles from St. Mary's, in the most unlikely place. I'll tell you about that, but on this day in 1990, the opening of the plant, like its stench years later, made international news.
0: And there was a reporter from the BBC in London here. He was a Vietnamese reporter. He said to me, "This is the best fish sauce ever produced on the planet." Well, I said, "Boy, is that right?"
2: But the plant smelled bad from the start. Here's Steve Ryan, St. Mary's current mayor.
5: All these small towns, we have it very difficult to push away a business no matter what. I even joke, I said, if they came back in 1990 here with a nuclear waste and there were asked in the town council at the time, they'd probably buy down or two because, like I said, we don't have much industry in these small towns. We get excited. It was any way to create employment, and it's definitely a win-win for a small town.
2: The plant wasn't a win for St. Mary's. The Canadian Food Inspection Agency, or CFIA, closed the plant after a bad inspection. And when the owner left town, he left behind giant tanks of fermenting fish and thousands of bottles of sauce. That's now so long ago that many people in town are foggy about how their problem began.
6: I don't know what's the contents inside. It was supposed to be made for a sauce.
7: Well, it was built by Dr. No, I think. Now, I'm not 100% sure on that one. And he up and left and left everything there, all them decks full of, you know, fermenting stuff. And, oh, my God, it's awful.
6: It's like he left the people here in the community high and dry.
2: The Capelin has now been fermenting in salt for about 30 years, and those tanks are leaky. Just imagine, the tanks are about 10 feet tall, and there are more than 100 of them.
5: This is never a nice spot to visit.
2: Steve Ryan and I are about to do something I never imagined when I first heard of the old stinky plant.
1: Let's go in.
2: We go right inside it.
5: Once you break the inside the door, see the way out, it takes your breath. It's powerful.
1: I'm actually not breathing.
5: No, it's powerful. If you live to be 200, you'll never top a site or something smells as bad as this. You won't. I hope you don't. I hope you don't. This is the covers that were put on top of the product, just floating. That's the covers there. The stuff on the floor came out of those tanks, and that's what's built up.
2: This is by far the grossest place I've ever been.
5: Don't go too far, you're a bunch of rubbers. Once you get past here, you'll probably fill your boots. And I don't want that. But you just come into here. You'll get this product there that's ready for
1: boxes
5: market.
1: Boxes and boxes.
5: That was, like I said, that was ready for market. They had it all done. You see their logo on the box. One of the companies came in that was interested in cleaning up. He said, "There's no rodents here." And he said, "That's a bad sign because with no rodents," they explained to me, "they know the stuff is toxic. If not, just..."

0: This place will be infested. It's totally open on every side, but you'll never see a fly in her. You'll never see a rodent in her. The animals know better and not to come inside the site. And that end of the plant, we could, I don't want you to...
1: Steve worked in this plant as a teenager, briefly. But he's been working on getting it gone since becoming mayor. For the last 10 years, fish sauce has been on every single council meeting agenda. Not exaggerating, he's been begging the federal and provincial governments to help clean up. But a decade of meetings and letters and phone calls and news interviews, nothing worked. Many people have wondered how, in all those years, no one burned it down.
0: We're a small town, rural Newfoundland, on the Avalon that we're forgotten about. And it's kind of getting personal because the government is not listening. And why would any government, provincial or federal, want this in anybody's town? I just don't understand it. I think there's more to it than we're not. There's no only explanation I could come up with. There's more to this than we really know, because there's no way that any federal government could come here and see what we have here and want this in anybody's town in Newfoundland, in Canada, almost anywhere in the world. Like, I had the federal minister of environment say that this wasn't environmental. If you think this is not an environmental issue right here, what we're looking at, I challenge you to come here, and look.
2: It definitely wouldn't happen up in Ottawa, nowhere. We're so far away, and we're only a small community, what, it's 300 people, you know. Nobody knew how to handle it, and they were just passing it off to this one. We couldn't get answers. The previous councils couldn't get answers, not just our council, the previous councils couldn't get answers. They were passing the buck to everyone, whether it was Liberal, PC, NDP, it didn't matter. It does not matter, because they didn't know how to handle it.
1: Yvonne Bishop lives just up the hill and a little over from the plant. She has two jobs, paid as the school bus driver, and also a volunteer member of council with Steve Ryan.
2: And over there on by this plant, we have what we call the first rocks and the second rocks and the third rocks. These are flat rocks that you can go and lie on, bait on. There's generations behind me that never got to do that because of the smell from that plant.
0: I make you angry because we haven't got the funding. It was government money to put it there. It was a lot of federal government money to put it there without any foolproof plan there to look after it. Like I said, the owner had these troubles. He'll tell you more of that story. But when he walked away, it was left on the town.
1: Years ago, during a particularly smelly stretch, the provincial government of Newfoundland and Labrador said they tried to find the owner, San No, but couldn't. They said Captain No left the country. As it turns out, San No is really easy to find.
3: Hi, good afternoon, San No.
1: Nice to meet you.
3: Thank you.
1: And what San shares with me at his dining room table in Scarborough, Ontario, is not what you might be expecting.
3: No, I think because they say all the time, they say, okay, the guy create a lot of problems, smell everything there, and he walk away. He don't know how bad I feel.
1: Remember that picture I mentioned of John Crosby holding a bottle of Atlantic seafood sauce? There's a copy of it blown up and framed on a living room shelf.
4: Yeah, I'm cooking.
1: There's also a pan on the stove with salmon marinating in, would you believe, his fish sauce from the plant. In fact, San No has boxes of his fish sauce bottles in his garage.
3: I thought I would have a lot of about 10,000. In the plant.
1: San has gone through about one bottle a month for the last 25 years. He's now in his mid-80s, so he's got a life supply. San started mixing and testing sauce in a bucket in his basement. He landed big grants from the federal and provincial governments. He even had researchers from Dalhousie University helping him.
3: If the product goes sour, very, very strong smell, very terrible. Oh, yeah. It just smells okay. Yeah. one for you. Maybe it's too strong.
1: Along the way, San discovered that without the heat of the Vietnamese sun, the sauce would take years of fermentation in Canada, not months, to achieve the right color and smell and level of nitrogen desirable for a quality sauce.
3: The longer we keep, the better product we have.
1: San eventually built the plant in St. Mary's, mostly on government money, and traveled back and forth with his wife in a Dodge Ram loaded down with bottles.

0: bottles of sauce across America peddling his product. He went to Asian grocery stores and Vietnamese restaurants.
1: Nebraska, everywhere. Yeah, it started to develop the market.
0: But there were problems with the government all along. And then in 2001, the Canadian Food Inspection Agency, or CFIA, inspected his plant and noted issues with the tank covers, with dirt, with flies, and mold in the plant. They detained his products, closed the plant, and charged him. San says no one understood what he was doing, fermenting fish. They'd never seen it before, and there were no rules for it. San says at the time, he had orders from as far away as Australia.
1: He come to the my plant for the inspection. The first thing he asked me, how long the fish sort of been there? I say, maybe 5-6 years. He say, too old, should be dumb. And because of, based on that conclusion, he say, close there. I tried to tell them like that, but how come they do not listen? The guy here, they do not listen because they do not have knowledge.
0: To inspectors, the place was dirty. But a provincial judge found that inspectors failed to show how the problems they found would contaminate the sauce. They took no samples of it. The judge also challenged the inspector's definition of unsanitary. San won, but CFIA appealed the decision, and San won again. By the end of it, it was 7 years later, and his product, all of those tanks of fermenting fish and bottles of sauce we saw back in the old plant, were sitting there all that time. San says if he had been making wine, they'd never have wanted him to dump it.
1: The wine on the same principle with the fish sauce. If you go to the wine manufacturer and the wine, the owner offer you a bottle of wine to say, the wine 20 years under fermentation, that's a very good wine. How come we dump? The same thing with the fish sauce.
0: Back in St. Mary's, something really bad has happened.
2: When the word got out that the plant was on fire, all I was saying, I hope it's the sauce plant. I hope it's the sauce plant. But when I rounded the corner and I see the flame call, I said, no, it's not the sauce plant. It's the plant that we depend on.
0: In November, the town's fish plant, its biggest employer by far, burned down. It was in the same parking lot as the sauce plant, which was not even touched by the fire.
2: This time last year, where we're standing right now, we wouldn't be able to stand here. This parking lot would have 200 cars. There'd be 50 tractor trailers here. There'd be boats tied up to the wharf. Now today it's just empty. Just you and me.
0: 300 people worked at the fish plant, and without it, Steve Ryan is the biggest boss in town. He has 8 employees at his grocery store.
2: It was the worst day for our town to lose this plant. Part of our life here is part of our everyday doing, and it's part of our history. Even my parents worked there for 30 years.
0: The sauce plant's days do appear to be numbered. However, a few months after the fish plant burned down, another storm ripped through St. Mary's and took the front off the sauce plant, exposed its innards, and set in motion a $1 million provincially funded cleanup plan.
2: Some would say God works in mysterious ways. He definitely worked that night in a mysterious way because, like I said, when the wall blew, when I went there, I said, first, oh, God, I said, now we're in trouble. And it was just like I said, just like light bulb went on, I said, we got something. That's what I said. I said, I think we got it.
0: Sando still thinks of the sauce in his old plant, but he tries not to. At his place, we do a second thing I never dreamed I would. Together, we eat it. Dip his wife's homemade spring rolls into little bowls of the sauce mixed with vinegar, warm water, onions, and sugar. In between bites, San says he's had to get used to letting go. Things dearest to him have been out of reach before. He was a Navy captain in Vietnam, and in the war, he fled on one of his Navy ships while being shot at. His third child was born when they finally reached the U.S., in a refugee camp in Pennsylvania.
1: The biggest loss is when we left the country. And every

0: The house, everything in the house still there. Everything is there. We cannot touch it. My father, her father died. We cannot go back. My mother died. We cannot go back.
1: When the family moved to Montreal, San bussed tables at the Holiday Inn wearing a white uniform, the same color as the one he wore as captain. And for years, he studied his way back to the sea, eventually becoming a master mariner and landing a job in charge of that fishery ship where he first saw all those capelin being tossed. Oh. But letting go is so hard. The strangest thing happens. San finds a letter he has never seen before from the Canadian Food Inspection Agency dated 2009 after he won the appeal. It says his product, about 150 tanks and 30,000 bottles, has been released from detention.
0: Here from the inspector. They release everything. I'm very surprised. If I know that, I start to reopen again. But now it's too late now, you see? But I don't know why.
1: So how did you have it now, if you didn't get it then?
0: No. Because this morning I tried to prepare everything for you, and I found this in here.
1: And you didn't know you had it?
0: You know, I found this this morning. That's the reason. I don't know why. If I found this problem before, maybe I can reopen.
2: We just start whenever?
1: Yeah.
2: I'm Hung No. I'm son of San No.
1: This is Hung No, that baby who was born in that refugee camp. He's now an engineer in Boston.
2: There was so much potential here. He had poured so much effort in over multiple decades. It became his life. It became a lot of our family's life. And just at that moment where we thought this was all going to kind of be successful, that's when it all went south. So, yeah, he's probably got a lot of regrets. And I would imagine seeing that letter possibly not helpful even. in that it just brings up all these what could have been, you know, nowadays, Vietnamese food, Asian cooking, all that kind of stuff is much more out in the mainstream. So maybe it wouldn't have been an issue now, but he was just as much abandoned in this situation as that town was.
1: In St. Mary's, you'll discover that a never-before-tried industry will result in a never-before-tried cleanup. The plan is to mix the capelin and salt from the tanks with peat moss to make a solid which is easier to move. An estimated 200 dump trucks full will be hauled hours up the highway, where they will line it and seal it like a Ziploc bag and then bury it in the landfill. Yvonne Bishop has plans for after that.
3: Oh, my God. I am really hoping that we're going to have a bonfire down there. I'm hoping that I'm going to be able to go on that beach with family and friends, the community, and celebrate that this is gone. It is finally gone. And I'm going to tell you, there's not going to be a dry eye. I can remember the lady that lived in the two-story house down there. Her name was Mrs. Frances Lee, and she passed away in her 90s, and they couldn't open a window or nothing for that woman down there when she was passing away in her house. So stuff like that, I don't forget.
4: It's going to be sad. Taz put so much time into it. Yeah, definitely. I believe this town. This, everything. I was born here. Like, I get emotional because why do we have to go through this? We should never have to go through this. Never. Never. It's going to be a big event. It's going to be a big event. I can guarantee you that.
5: 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My name is Matt Galloway. 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
1: And that is The World This Hour. 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
2: Good evening, I'm Julie Buckingham. Let's check your weather forecast for the city of Winnipeg. Tonight, showers and thunderstorms ending, then gradual clearing, the low of 8 degrees. Tomorrow, becoming a mix of sun and cloud, the high 23, then overnight, partly cloudy and the low of 11. Wednesday, a mix of sun and clouds on the way, high of 20. Thursday, sunny and 21. Friday, a mix of sun and clouds, also a high of 21. Saturday, you can expect a high of 23.
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5: When there's a dog in need, Brady Oliveira and Alex Blumberg are hitting the ground running. 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
0: Counting down. 10, 9, number 8,
3: 7,
0: 6,
3: 5,
0: 4,
3: 3.
0: Taking you all the way from 20 to the top. Number 1.
2: This was the number 1 song from last week. Yes, that is American megastar Olivia Rodrigo with her massive worldwide hit, Drop Dead. Will she be able to stick to our number one spot for 3 straight weeks, or will Olivia get dropped? You will need to stick with me until the end of the hour to find out. Over the course of the next hour, you are going to hear 3 debut songs entering your countdown, including new ones from Whitehorse and Adria Kane. Plus, you will hear which song is highest jumper on the chart and which song received the most online votes this past week, as well as charting songs from Baby No Money, the Joel Plaskett Emergency, the Womack Sisters, and more. And here is how your top 20 works. We keep track of Canadian streaming numbers and radio spins every week, and we count up all of your votes that come in to cbcmusic.ca/top20vote, which helps us determine the order of the songs you're about to hear. And all of this new music can be heard on Mornings, Drive, and on After Dark on CBC Music. So let's get this week's countdown started with a hot new song from a huge UK rapper. He goes by Stormzy. For this track, he's teamed up with a relative UK newcomer named Odeal. It's a summer jam called 24 Hours. It kickstarts this week's CBC Music Top 20 off at number 20. If you're-

nice. That is our second debut this week. It comes courtesy of Toronto R&B singer Adria Kane. That is her jazzy new single called Driving Miss Daisy. It enters your countdown at number 19. And if you want to help out either of those songs by Adria Kane or Stormzy to drive up this chart, you can do so by voting for them now. 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

music.ca/top20vote. That's where you can check out all the songs that are hoping to break into this chart as well in the coming weeks over June and our summer months. But right now, up next, it's our third debut this week. It comes courtesy of the couple and the band known as White Horse. And would you believe that White Horse, a.k.a. Luke Doucette and Melissa McClellan, have been galloping through our Canadian music scene now for 15 years? Their brand new single also received the most online votes this past week. It's called Pure Poetry, and it enters your countdown at an eloquent number 18.

0: All right, that song debuted on last week's countdown. That is the new home run anthem for the Toronto Blue Jays. It's a song fittingly called Leather Jacket, which is what they put on every time they cross home plate after hitting a home run. And it is from Jimmy, a singer originally out of St. Albert, Alberta. This week, Leather Jacket hits a dinger, soaring up three spots to slide home safe into number 17. I'm Grant Lawrence. This is the CBC Music Top 20. And now I have to throw you a bit of a curveball. We need to round the bases of the top 20 at a George Springer-like speed if we want to get you to our home plate on time, a.k.a. number one. So here's our big swing through the songs coming in at 16 to 14.
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0: 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Counting down the 20 hottest tracks of the week.
1: I'm Grant Lawrence. Still to come, number one. So the big question this week is, will Olivia Rodrigo and her current stratospheric hit song, Drop Dead, be able to continue her reign over the number one position on this chart for 3 weeks straight? Or will that new worldly Gorillaz hit take over at number one? Or how about Joel Platt?

It's our highest jumper on the chart this week, leaping up a massive 7 spots to number 13. And yes, I just called him an internet rapper. Right here on your

all about our unhealthy consumerism habits. Don't miss Stephen Sanchez lighting it up in Calgary on June 27th at Spruce Meadows. This week, Stephen Sanchez climbs three spots to number 12. I'm Grant Lawrence. 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Our email address is top20@cbc.ca, and you can use that email to ask us anything, just like Alex did in Vancouver, who just sent this in. Hey, Grant, I was standing near you at the recent Trans-Canada Highwaymen show at the Commodore Ballroom. What are the rules about coming up to CBC hosts that you've listened to for years and years? I didn't want to be that guy, so I left you alone. But wow, what a great show, huh? That is from Alex in Vancouver. Thank you, Alex. Yes, there are no rules when approaching CBC folk in public, though we hope that you will be kind and friendly. Things got a little hairy there in the COVID years, but thank you for that nice note. I appreciate it. Yeah, but yeah, Alex, anytime, come on up, say hi. That was an amazing show on Saturday night by the Trans-Canada Highwaymen in Vancouver. Stephen Page from the Bare Naked Ladies, Craig Northey from The Odds, Mo Berg from Pursuit of Happiness, and Chris Murphy from Sloan. You can't lose. That email again, top20@cbc.ca. Now up next is the latest single from American soul singers, the Womack Sisters. They will be headed out on the road in Canada this summer. Calgary on August 4th, Edmonton August 6th, Vancouver on the 9th, Toronto in September on the 20th. Absolute soul royalty for you right here. 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

0: is the Womack Sisters with their new single, sounding like it's driving right out of the summer in 1968 there. It's called Chauffeur. It's up two spots to take number 11. And yes, they are the Womacks, the daughters of Cecil and Lisa Womack, the nieces of Bobby Womack, and the granddaughters of Sam Cooke. I'm Grant Lawrence, and I don't know much about geometry, but what a wonderful world it would be if I could play you all 20 songs on this chart in full. But I'd be on the radio version of the Chain Gang if I tried it. So allow me to send you quickly, like Cupid, through this week's songs coming in at 10 to 6.
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1: And if you want to hear any of those tracks climb even further up this chart, our polls are open now. So you can have your say by voting for your favorites, cbcmusic.ca/top20vote. And we are getting you closer and closer to number one this week. Let's get you into the top five with Wolf Castle. Out of New Brunswick, Wolf Castle is also known as Tristan Grant. He has pretty much been making music since he could speak. And now, decades later, he's one of the most prominent voices to be coming out of the Don't Drive Through province. Wolf Castle's latest single features another talented voice from the East Coast, Jamila, out of Halifax. Their collab is called Water. This week it flows up three spots to soak into your top five at number five.

4. That is the late career hit from the Joel Plaskett Emergency. It's called Fill in the Blanks. And Joel's touring calendar doesn't have a lot of blanks on it this summer. He's playing festivals all over the country. And he is also taking part in the Festival of Small Halls in Ontario this fall. I'm Grant Lawrence. This is the CBC Music Top 20 as we hurtle towards the summer of 2026. And this next song could be a contender for Song of the Summer. We are getting into our hotly contested top 3 with the latest from Gorillaz. I love this song. It's my favorite on the chart this week. If you've listened to this show a lot, you know that I'm a sucker for any song with a whistling hook. And this one has a beauty. Orange County by Gorillaz swings up 2 spots to number 3 on your CBC Music Top 20. You know the

That's Orange County by Gorillaz. This week it hits a deserving number 3. Now up next, wow, this song by PEI's Logan Richard has climbed up the top 20 so fast. And to Logan Richard's fan base, a big shout out to you for all of the votes that have poured in over the past several weeks for this song. You came out in droves to support this single. We see you. We hear you. Will Logan Richard see you on tour this summer? Catch him live across the country and into the fall. He'll be opening for the Crash Test Dummies this November. This is Yet to Let Me Down from 2026 East Coast Music Award winner

All right, we counted Canadian streaming numbers and radio spins along with all of your votes. And now taking the top spot this week, it is Olivia Rodrigo again. The new album is called You Look Pretty Sad for a Girl So In Love, which is out with a bullet on June 12th. Listening parties have been set up at record stores across North America this weekend, so be sure to check with your local stores to see what's going down for your Rodrigo Rager. Drop Dead by Olivia Rodrigo is your number one song for a third straight week right here on your CBC Music Top 20. Number

0: That is Olivia Rodrigo with Drop Dead. Your number one song again, 3 weeks straight on the CBC Music Top 20. And that was your CBC Music Top 20 for the week of June 11th, 2026. 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This week's show is produced by Marianne Carosi. I'm Grant Lawrence. 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
3: A group of mayors say Mark Carney should treat

0: clouds on the way, high of 20. Thursday, sunny and 21. Friday, a mix of sun and clouds, also a high of 21. Saturday, you can expect a high of 23.
1: Hello, I'm Neil Kirksall.
2: Good evening, I'm Lisa Bryn Rundle. This is As It Happens, the Midnight Edition.
1: Tonight, a force and a reckoning. Montreal police investigate their own amid allegations of racial profiling, discrimination, and violence. A community organizer tells us people should be shocked, but she is not surprised.
2: Offside, an Iranian-American football fanatic says he'll be in the stadium tonight in Los Angeles as Iran plays its first FIFA World Cup match, but he won't be cheering.
1: Deal breaker, while Donald Trump celebrates a ceasefire, a political scientist in Jerusalem tells us why Israelis from the left, right, and center are denouncing the agreement and the prime minister.
2: The Great Divide. A six-year-old in Windsor, Ontario, has been visiting the site of the Gordie Howe Bridge nearly every week, almost his entire life. And now he has a message for the powers that be.
1: National anthem. 15 years after its release, a Bosnian band's satirical song about immigrating to the U.S. is now a soccer anthem. The band tells us why fans think the new version is pitch perfect.
2: And radio gaggle. A store owner in Halifax tells us she can't keep her dapper porch geese in stock, thanks to an online revival of the replica bird trend. As It Happens, the Monday edition, radio that appreciates a geese offering.

0: Montreal's police force is embroiled in controversy after allegations of coordinated, racist and discriminatory behavior by officers in Montréal-Nord. In a late-night news conference on Friday, Police Chief Fadi Daguerre announced that 16 officers from a patrol team based at Station 39 have been removed from their duties for allegedly racially profiling Black and Arab residents during street stops. Here's Police Chief Daguerre speaking to CBC's Daybreak Montreal earlier today.
1: To be honest with you, I don't have a clear answer now because I'm looking into the whole path. Before they were police officer, when they become police officer, they passed all the criteria. So what happened between when they left the academy and what happened for the last week? That's what I'm trying to find out, the whole history.
0: Montreal Police Chief Fadi Daguerre. Cassandra Exumé is the general coordinator of Hoodstock, a Black-led community organization in the neighborhood that has been raising concerns about systemic discrimination for years. We reached her in Montreal.
2: Cassandra, this is a lot for people there to process. Shock is one word that the borough mayor used to describe how she's feeling about this. What words would you use to describe it?
3: Shock wouldn't be one because we've been having or hearing these stories for years. I will say frustrated, really frustrated to kind of see the other side of a police brutality, to hear that they are using hair that they took from people and celebrating. That is awful and outrageous. And for me, that's how I'm feeling right now. Right. Not shocked, but frustrated about the full picture that we're having today.
2: What you're mentioning there is one of the allegations, one of the most disturbing. A source told our Radio Canada colleagues that officers were allegedly keeping people's hair, pieces of their locks in particular, as, quote, trophies. And what I hear from what you're saying there is that certainly there was this piece that people have felt marginalized and targeted and are experiencing this, but to see it laid out like this so clearly, these allegations are shaking people deeply.
3: You know, I'm in Montreal, not right now. People are pretty much saying that was a regular Friday for us. I think it's more shocking for maybe people from the media, from the outside world, who are not living those injustices every day. But obviously, it's disturbing. But sadly, it's part of their reality. And what's shocking maybe for me as a community leader is, like I mentioned before, to have the full picture. It's really awful.

0: And to kind of relieve what I lived in 2020, you know, I was at Woodstock since February 2020, and I was there just right after George Floyd and the movement and the media coverage that we had, and kind of having a hope that, okay, something's going to change. But to have the conversation again with you 6 years later, it's really discouraging. Yeah.
1: How would you describe Montreal Nord to people who have not visited? You are not from there, but you've spent so much time working there. Obviously, you're very close to the community. So how would you describe it?
0: That's where I met my husband. He was living in Montreal Nord. When we met, he was a volunteer just like me at Woodstock. So it's really a place where I found love, I found solidarity, I found a career and a job that I really love, that I feel I have a purpose with. For me, it's a neighborhood where every neighbor knows each other. They are taking care of each other. The work that community organizations are doing is incredible. We're doing a lot with nothing. And we're always begging for more money because our population are facing so many social inequalities, but yet we're doing a lot with the least that we have. But the beauty of Montreal Nord cannot outshine also what we're hearing today. The fact that we have instances like the police who are targeting our youth and targeting people who are Black and who are from racialized community and are doing their best to kind of make them less than human. That's the reality that we're living with also.
1: The police chief pulled these officers from patrol duties. As we know, there's a criminal investigation underway. We'll play for you and our listeners a little bit more of what the chief told Daybreak host, our colleague Sean Henry, this morning.
2: To be honest with you, what we did Friday night to dismantle the whole group never happened in the history of this SPVM. So we are showing that we are very serious about our engagement, and there's going to be consequences. So some part of them are discouraged, and the other part is like, okay, finally, something's happening.
1: Does it feel to you, Cassandra, that finally something is happening, that the work you and others have done, that there's a change now?
0: I will say that if there's a complete end to the process, if there's a full independent investigation, well, we'll have a transparency. Because for me, that's just the first step, because what I've learned, and from my understanding, some officers can go back to maybe not be close to the community, but still keep their job. And for me, that's unacceptable. So I will talk about hope when the whole story will be completely shown, and when more stories will come out, not only from the PDQ 39, but from other, from the whole SPVM. Mm-hmm. And also when justice will be really served, because while I was walking outside, I was talking with other people who are saying, well, we're afraid to speak out. So for me, hope is a big word. Yeah. I will wait for the full process to be done. Yeah.
1: And the fact that according to our colleagues reporting that this investigation, you know, in part is coming now because of internal reports from other police officers. That fact, the fact that the borough mayor, Christine Black, was quite emotional when she spoke about this as well. Some of that might feel different to people watching, because we don't usually hear about that kind of internal reporting or seeing politicians get emotional. Does that suggest to you that this time might be different?
0: I think emotions are just a start. We're looking for action, because we can cry, but if there's no action and full-on accountability and responsibility behind those emotions, for me, it's just pretty much noise. I was there during the weekend. I'm here today. People are doing their life like they used when they're to their school, and people are talking and walking and driving. For them, it's really just, like I said, their reality. For us as community leader, we're talking about the fact that the police cannot investigate on the police. We need independent investigation. We need to recognize the fact that there are social inequalities that are related to economic inequalities. And if we're not taking care of those issues, the result is that people like the police officers have more power than the community. Those are the same thing that we've been saying for almost 20 years.
1: Cassandra, I'm very glad we could speak. Thank you for this.
0: Same here. Thank you very much.
3: Cassandra Exumé is the general coordinator of Hoodstock, a Black-led community organization in Montréal-Nord. That's where we reached her.

0: Donald Trump is taking a victory lap, basking in praise from fellow Republicans for finally ending the war in Iran. He seemed less keen on talking about the war's toll in lives, dollars, and diplomacy. The framework agreement between the U.S. and Iran hasn't been officially released, but reportedly calls for hostilities to end and, crucially, reopening the Strait of Hormuz to shipping. For Israel, the main U.S. partner in the war, reaction has been far from positive. Benjamin Netanyahu's own supporters denounced the deal, and many on the right urged the prime minister to continue the country's military action in Lebanon. Gael Tashir is a political scientist at Hebrew University. We reached her in Jerusalem.
1: Gael, in a nutshell, how would you describe to our listeners how people across Israel are feeling about this deal?
2: This deal comes to Israelis as a colossal disaster, really, because Netanyahu promised four very precise promises coming from the conflict between Israel and Iran, and none of them was actually achieved. So Israelis see that as a disaster.
1: And it's notable that it's coming across the political spectrum. But let's start with on the right. Even members of Netanyahu's own coalition are upset about this. What do you make of that?
2: So Netanyahu just had a speech to the citizens of Israel in which he tried to portray the deal with Iran as a great success. The cleavage between the way that he presented it on camera and between how Israelis actually experience the deal, I think tells us a lot. And in a nutshell, what Netanyahu is saying tonight is that he has no idea how the agreement between the U.S. And Iran is going to look like, but he presents himself as the leader of Israel that took it away from colossal extermination by nuclear bombs from Iran. And of course, this way of presenting it says to Israelis that Netanyahu is not actually telling the truth to the Israeli people.
1: Some of the things, just to let our listeners know, and the speech just happened, he said that he and the U.S. president sometimes don't see eye to eye, and that even with this deal, quote, Iran will not have nuclear weapons, unquote. There were other things he said as well, but if the intended effect was to shore up his base and convince them that everything is all right, or as he intended it would be in the aftermath of this conflict, did it work?
2: There's a great distinction between his own media, in which he will probably come out as the great leader, and the main public media in Israel, which sees embarrassingly the lies that Netanyahu actually told in his speech today. He sees himself as the savior of Israelis from a nuclear disaster, while at the same time he's saying that he does not even know the details of the Trump deal with Iran. So this gap actually tells us that there is a problem. And the point that you raised, that Netanyahu says about himself that his relationship with Trump are great relationship, is the weakest point in his argument, because we know that Trump went publicly saying very degrading things about Netanyahu, and Netanyahu tried to basically explain this gap. But I think, you know, listening to what Trump was saying, it's clear that the relationship are at a low point.
1: Given that specific part of that relationship, you know, when we hear Netanyahu talking about military action in Lebanon in this latest speech, saying troops are going to remain in what Israel calls, quote, security zones there. There were new strikes on Lebanon, rockets and drones fired at Israeli forces by Hezbollah as well. So how long do you think that can continue if that is the state of the relationship between Israel and the U.S. right now, or its leaders at least?
2: I think

0: Israel is at a crossroad, and I think Netanyahu has to make a decision because it could turn a corner and go with President Trump into different set of relationship between Israel and its neighbors. Given that Netanyahu's coalition is very, very extremist, it may be the case that his political survival is going to come in the way of that and not enable a different path of peace between Israel and Lebanon. And also because Netanyahu himself is under trial and he has to remain a prime minister, it may mean that he's going to choose not the path of peace, but the path of continuous war.
1: How do you see this being resolved, these conflicts, ultimately?
0: I think that Trump has moved away from the military campaign against Iran, which could have been solved in a kind of a new Middle Eastern deal with the Gulf states and Israel, to an economic kind of campaign, and his interest is in the economy and the oil prices. So I think Trump is going to lose interest unless he can try to gain some sort of peace agreement between Israel and Lebanon. And I think, again, this might be some sort of opening gate for Netanyahu to change the route that he was leading Israel so far. And since we have elections coming up in Israel, he may try to follow this path and to try to gain some sort of normalization with the Lebanese government, which is against the Hezbollah terrorist organization. And that could show some sort of future to Israel and its neighbors.
1: I wanted to ask you about that fall election. What kind of a challenge is he going to be facing given the moment we're in right now?
0: You know, Netanyahu had a set plan for this election. He was supposed to have a very quick and resounding win over Iran with the U.S., and then have Trump endorse his election, and then have an early election in which he wins. It failed miserably because the campaign in with Iran actually deteriorated. Trump is now crossed with Netanyahu, and therefore Netanyahu is at his weakest political point ever in Israeli elections. But what is clear is that Netanyahu understands that he is at the weakest point, and he tries to retell the narrative of what happened between Israel and Iran as a narrative of a win. As it stands now, Netanyahu is not going to win the next election, and this is going to be the last term of Netanyahu.
1: Gail, I appreciate this. Thank you.
0: Sure, thank you.
2: Gail Talshir is a political scientist at Hebrew University. She was in Jerusalem.

On Thursday, Bosnia and Herzegovina will play its second match of the FIFA World Cup. And as the team meets Switzerland on the pitch in Los Angeles, soccer fans will hear the country's national anthem play inside the stadium. But another song has made its way into the Bosnian zeitgeist, too, becoming the unofficial anthem for the World Cup.

That's I Am from Bosnia, Take Me to United States by the Bosnian band Dubioza Kolektiv. The song is a remake of their 2011 hit, USA. In a matter of weeks, it's racked up almost 3 million views and can be heard in Bosnian pubs and on the streets during the World Cup. Brano Jakubovic and Vedran Mojagic are founding members of the band. We reached them in Sarajevo.

0: football context.
1: And Brano, how did it come to have the second incarnation? What changed?
2: It had nothing to do with us, basically. It was just football and football fans. During the game against Wales in Cardiff, this group of hardcore football fans from Bosnia, they just made this big banner and show it on the game. And it said, "I am from Bosnia, take me to America." They just use it as a joke for the audience and for the players, because nobody really kind of hoped that we'll be on the World Cup, because after Wales we had big Italy to win. So yeah, it was kind of, you know, semi-Bosnian dark humor joke.
0: So basically we recorded it with mobile phone and just put it on social networks, that exact moment with the song underneath, and it went viral from there.
1: So it exploded.
0: From that moment on, we don't have any clue how it ended up in this moment.
2: No, actually the important thing is that Bosnia won that game, so everybody was kind of in some kind of ecstasy. And it just, they just pick up the song and this video, and it went completely mental from that moment.
0: Yeah, it ended up after the Italy game.
1: Yeah,
0: it ended up like with football players crashing the press conference of the manager Barbaries, singing this song, and they took him out, and they sang the song in the bus on the way to this big open air celebration with tens of thousands of people who were also singing this song. So it basically became an anthem before, like, we knew it was happening.
1: An accidental anthem that started as an anthem about something else. So Vedran, back in 2011, what was your intent, the band's intent, when you first released USA?
0: It's like we like to play with stereotypes a lot. And this was the very stereotypical and satirical take on immigration and migration. Because Bosnia is like the country of, in this moment, one of the biggest country of immigrants, because like half of the population lives abroad, either for economic reasons or as they left as war refugees in the 90s. So it is just like very naive story of the guy from the Balkans who is having his vision of American dream, and he wants to escape the awful reality of his home country and have like beautiful life somewhere else. And during the course of the song, he realized that grass is not greener in the neighbor's courtyard, and that there is no place like motherland. So he turns back and goes back home. So this was the original intent.
1: So then this new version of the song, obviously, it focuses heavily on football or soccer. And one goal in particular that lets us into how fans still feel. This was a 2014 goal. You scored against Nigeria. It was ruled offside. Bosnia loses that match. The fact that it's still in there in the song.
2: Yeah, what happened in Brazil that year.
1: Yeah.
2: And this particular non-existing offside, I have to say again, it's kind of national trauma here. So we have to put it in a song and kind of heal that wound forever.
1: Yeah, and
2: I want to come back to the original song, because I think original song is now more precise than 15 years ago, because right now there is a lot of Bosnians actually coming from states back home, because, you know, it just gets worse and worse every year for them because of the new administration there. So I think today song is more on point than 15 years ago.
1: How did you both feel about the match with Canada and the team's chances this World Cup?
0: It was big psychological pressure just watching the game, and I can imagine how the players felt on the field.
2: I don't know. For me, it was very important that there was no non-existing offsides. That's the only thing that I was hoping
1: that
2: for.
1: That was an achievement. It's true. And we watched that video. I think everyone's in agreement. Is in agreement.
0: But now with these referees, with the RoboCup technology, there's no way that offside gonna be non-existent.
1: What
2: there is, because if you watch the Switzerland game, you could see the same thing.
1: What are your hopes for the song now?
2: Our song is out of our hands and out of our control. Basically, doesn't belong to us anymore. This is the

0: dream come true for every musician, that your song becomes something else and kind of, you know, people's song. So we don't even have a clue, because there is possibility that our team will go to the second round, which would be equal for us as a winning the World Cup. So if this happened, I mean, I don't know. I cannot even imagine what will happen in our home country.
1: Brano, Vedran, a pleasure speaking with you both. Thank you.
2: Thank you
0: very much for having us.
3: Brano Jakubovic and Vedran Mojegic are members of the band Dubioza Collective. They were in Sarajevo. Hi.

0: Tonight, for the first time in World Cup history, a qualifying country is playing a match while at war with the nation hosting the game. Iran plays New Zealand in Los Angeles, or as it's known to its huge Iranian-American community, Tarangelis. It's a complicated moment with Iran's national team representing the hopes and dreams of some football fans and the repressive regime of the Iranian Islamic Republic for others. And today, FIFA's ban on the pre-revolutionary flag of Iran was upheld in a California court, meaning the flag featuring an emblem of a lion and the sun is officially barred from the stadium. Masoud Ahmadi plays in a 60-and-over Iranian football league in Orange County, California. We reached him in Los Angeles.
1: Masoud, there are protests, as you know, against the Iranian team happening today. Then that same team is playing its first match of this FIFA World Cup tonight. Where do you plan to be?
2: Well, I'm going to be at the stadium in about 1 hour, and we're going to have a demonstration in the outside of the stadium. And along with at least minimum 3,000 to 4,000 people with 10,000 flags of lion and sun that we're taking with us.
1: And then what does that mean for the game? Are you going to the game?
2: And then we're going to the game and we're going to take the flags with us inside of the stadium.
1: Why did you want to be at both?
2: Because we want people to hear our voice and to see our flags. And let them know this is the team that is there right now is the government team, is not a people team.
1: You mentioned the flag. What are your plans if you are not allowed to go inside with that flag or that emblem on even, you know, your T-shirts?
2: We're going to try to carry it in and we're going to hide the flag to take it inside. And if they take it from us, we're going to grab another one. We got about 5,000 people inside. So from all over the stadium, we have people sitting at different seats so we can show the flags.
1: So much of the enjoyment, and I know obviously you play it, you love this sport, you love football. Will you be cheering for any of the players, the Iranians?

0: and players when you're inside that stadium?
1: No, I won't. No, I won't. I want to be the voice of people that got killed with this government, voice of the people that were in the soccer field that got killed with the government. And this is not an Iranian true soccer team that's coming here today.
0: What would you say to those who say these players are playing a sport they love? They may not agree with what the government is doing, but they're in this situation.
1: There are most of these people, they're from Sepah, which called one of the organization in the government, everybody familiar with. They went to the Sepah, and we have seen their video, we have seen their picture. If you're not with this regime and with this government, you will not play on that team.
0: So you're saying if the choice is between appearing to support this government or living out their own personal World Cup dreams, the decision for you is clear what they should choose.
1: Absolutely. To not go with this government.
0: As we've talked about before on our program, no diaspora is a monolith. There's a range of opinions, certainly, and it's complicated for a lot of people in the Iranian diaspora as well, not just in the United States. When you speak to other Iranian Americans, football fans in particular, what kinds of things are you hearing, the range of thoughts on this?
1: It's the sad story. It's a sad day for all of us. And we love to be cheering our team, but unfortunately, whoever is going there, because the people that I know, that I am in contact in Los Angeles area, they're all going there because they want other people in this country or other country comes to the World Cup know that we are there to raise our voice and our concern. This is not our team.
0: For those who, for them personally, they can separate it. They want to go and try to enjoy the game as an Iranian American, but they feel differently than you do. What kind of dynamic might that make for in the stands today?
1: Well, this is a free country, as it should be. You know, I mean, you are welcome for your belief and go there and cheer if you like. No one gonna tell you do not cheer for them. But we are there to let FIFA know that they are not fair. FIFA is not fair. FIFA talks about gathering people together and making politics and sport different things. But that's not FIFA doing now. FIFA is actually against that. FIFA is not, you know, letting people be free and, you know, voice their opinion.
0: In terms of the timing, you know, as our listeners have been hearing in our other conversations on the show, this is the same day. This game is happening on the same day that, you know, we're learning more about this potential deal between the U.S. administration and Iran. Does that change things for you at all on this day? How are you feeling about that deal?
1: Not at all. Not at all. Because there is no deal. That you cannot trust Iranian government. Iranian governments have never, ever came through something that you can trust on them. I know I know people in that government. I personally was promise to go back to my country and there's nothing is going to happen to me. And I went back to the country to visit my family and they took me and I was in jail for a month just to go there, visit my family. And finally they let me get out.
0: So was that the last time you went back to Iran?
1: Yes.
0: When
1: yes,
0: was that?
1: It was. This was 1998.
0: That's a long time.
1: Yeah.
0: All of these World Cup matches for people living in diasporas can be really emotional, I know, personally, and in a good way, it can be fun. But when you're talking about this moment for you personally, you haven't been back since the late 90s. Under different circumstances, I mean, this is the first World Cup match for Team Iran on American soil, but you can't be excited about it in the way that you might have under different circumstances.
1: Unfortunately not. And I am taking my daughter. Mm-hmm. I want her to have a World Cup experience. But unfortunately, this is not a true enjoyment for us. But we cannot not go. We wanted to go. We go there because we want to hear our other people hear our voice. And my daughter is going to be part of that. I'm so thankful for that she can be with me during this hard time.
0: I'm glad we could speak, Masoud. Thank you for this.
1: Thank you so much. I appreciate your time.
2: Masood Ahmadi is an Iranian-American football fan.

0: In the eyes of the UK government, a pro-Palestine protest group is a terror organization. And today, an appeals court said it could remain that way. Earlier this year, a group called Palestine Action successfully convinced the High Court that the designation breached the right to protest. But the Court of Appeal has disagreed. On Friday, four members of the group were also sentenced after causing damage at the offices of an Israeli-based defense firm. That was the first time that convictions for criminal damage were designated as connected to terrorism. Back in February, As It Happens guest host Nora Young spoke with the UK director of Human Rights Watch, Yasmin Ahmed, after the initial High Court ruling in favour of Palestine Action. Here's part of that interview from our archives.
1: The terrorism law as it's drafted in the UK is extremely broad. But what also the definition of terrorism does is it means that anyone that's seen as supporting or otherwise involved in the organisation, or in fact seen as supporting the organisation, is also captured by the ban and themselves are then engaging in terrorist activity that is also unlawful. So what we had is over 2,700 people, most of whom were holding up signs that said they support Palestine Action, were arrested on the streets of the United Kingdom. And I personally know a number of those individuals, and a number of them have been charged with offences. And their sentence, they could be in prison for up to 14 years for doing so. So it really highlights the inappropriate nature of using terrorism legislation for what is, for example, to respond to maybe criminal damage by a direct action protest group.
2: And from Human Rights Watch's perspective, can you talk a bit about what your concerns are about arresting and charging people for displaying signs?
1: Yeah, indeed. I mean, fundamentally, what the problem for us is that there is a fundamental right in international human rights law, and in fact, it's fundamental to any democratic society to be able to have your voice heard, to be able to protest, and to be able to assemble and speak. And essentially, what this does, what this the misappropriation of terrorism law does, is it means that people are not able to do that, and also It's a huge chilling effect on people as well. And as we have constantly been reminding this government, had this approach been taken when the suffragettes were trying to ensure that women had the right to vote, or in fact anti-apartheid activists were taking acts of civil disobedience, they, under this government, would likely have been deemed terrorists under this legislation. So it's extremely worrying from a human rights perspective. And I must say, as Human Rights Watch, we document repression in the name of counterterrorism all over the world. I mean, from Turkey to Egypt to Hungary. We did not expect that we would see this on the streets of the United Kingdom being done in the name of the British government.
0: From our archives, that was Human Rights Watch UK Director Yasmin Ahmed speaking to As It Happens guest host Nora Young.

There are a lot of people who want to see the Gordie Howe International Bridge open sometime soon, but perhaps no one more than 6-year-old Lucas Laguerre. Since he was 2, the Windsor native has been visiting the site of the bridge pretty much every week as construction was underway. His grandparents discovered a side road close to the bridge, so they would park there and let Lucas check in on the progress. And like so many others, he can't wait to actually use the bridge to get from Windsor to Detroit. CBC reporter Jennifer LaGrassa caught up with Lucas and his grandparents at the bridge on Friday on what was supposed to be opening day.

0: day.
1: Going out on adventures, we'd pick them up on Fridays. We'd take care of them. And that we'd also always go out on an adventure somewhere. When the bridge came along, the towers were coming up. We spotted them and said, oh, let's go look at that. So it became a weekly thing. As the bridge progressed, we'd see the staging going out, and we'd come down and take a look at it.
2: Every Friday on our way in from Amherstburg, as soon as he spotted the towers, he'd say, okay, let's go to the bridge. And that was how it started. It became an every Friday thing, and then we just started documenting with pictures. So it was fun.
3: Lucas, why did you want to come out and see the bridge every time? What was it about the bridge?
4: Well, because there's a hockey player that I really like, and he's one of my favorites.
3: What's his name?
4: Gordie Howe.
3: What was the coolest part for you? What was the moment that you were like, wow, this is really awesome to see?
4: Well, there was two elevators, and I saw get them to go up and down the building, which was cool for me. We saw the crane hold the last piece together. I know how much cables there are.
3: Oh, tell me, how many?
4: 216. On each side, there's 108. There are so many lights on there.
3: How many lights?
4: I forget.
1: A lot.
4: Six.
5: 6,000
4: lights.
3: Today was supposed to be the day that they maybe opened the bridge, but it's not happening today. So how do you feel about that?
4: Sad.
3: Why do you feel sad?
4: I really wanted to go on the bridge.
3: Do you think you'll go when it does open? You'll cross over?
4: Yeah.
3: And what do you think you'll be most excited for when you do that?
4: Because I get to see a lot of things from down below.
2: How did you tell us that you wanted to cross the bridge the very first time?
4: By a bicycle, because by car it's a little faster, and I like to see more stuff when they're going slow. I just love going on my. I have a new bike that's easy for me to ride, and I may want to go on it on a long trip on the bridge.
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0: Listen, garden gnomes are great. We've covered many a gnome on this show and are demonstrably pro-gnome. So remember that when I tell you that gnomes are out when it comes to hot front-of-house decor. And porch geese are in. Geese are taking over porches across Canada and the U.S., dressed up in all kinds of outfits and proudly showcased outside their homes. And now porch geese are making a particularly strong comeback in Atlantic Canada, where the ornaments were last popular in the 1980s. Veronica Ribble is a district manager at Wheaton's, a home decor chain that sells porch geese. We reached her in Halifax.
1: Veronica, what do you think? Do you think this obsession, this frenzy, is going to end anytime soon?
2: I don't think it's going to end anytime soon. I think the more people see them out there and the hype, our emails are still blowing up on the pre-orders. So.
1: Wow. How many on the list for pre-orders?
2: Well, we've gone through about 1,000. We've got, we're averaging about 20 to 30 a day, and we've just pre-ordered another 1,000. So we should hopefully be able to keep up with the demand through till Christmas.
1: Let's hope. And you have some on display for sale in the store already, right? How many are there?
2: We do, but they, as fast as we put them out, I think we started with 40 and I'm down to 2.
1: For our listeners who aren't aware of this madness currently, this love of these porch geese, what do the ones you sell look like?
2: They really do look like a real goose from a distance. Mm-hmm. So they're metal. They're not overly shiny. They've got a lot of detail so you can see the like a feather impression on the side there. Mm-hmm. They stand about 22 inches tall. So if you actually get onto the porch, you could see his lovely little orange feet and orange beak. So,
1: do they have outfits? Do people customize them, buy them from you?
2: It's kind of all over the place. So we haven't been able to stop.

0: stock as many outfits as we have geese, but again, they keep coming in. We've had a cowboy, we've had a bride and groom,
1: sure.
0: We had a cute little one that looked like a girl, like she was getting ready for bath time, like with her terry towel and right. headscarf and stuff like that. We've got pumpkins coming and Christmas ones, so lots, but there is a lot of online groups, and there are people that are actually making, sewing clothes for their kitty to totally personalize it. So
1: Giddy is the name of the geese you sell.
0: Yes.
1: Yeah,
0: carry the official Giddy. Yep.
1: Okay. And what do people get if they're getting a Giddy as opposed to an unofficial one?
0: Well, it's just that it's metal. It actually has, if I can say, an opening in the bottom. It's a plug, actually. So for a lot of people, you can fill it up with sand. So it actually holds it down on your porch so it won't fly away. There are other ones out there that are plastic. We've seen some that are ceramic. So there are different mediums. They're just different, right?
1: Our listeners heard in the introduction that there's a bit of history, that there's been excitement around them before. Where did it all get started, from as far as you know?
0: Well, as far as I know, any kind, I've been educated myself too. So from what I understand, they were saying that it actually, geese can be quite territorial, and geese drop a lot of, if we can say, poops. So
1: yes.
0: For a lot of people that didn't want that, you know, on their yards and stuff like that, that's how it started. They would place a fake goose on the lawn, which right. would keep the other geese, which would keep the droppings off their lawn. So I think from there, it became, I think, just a decorative ornament, because obviously not everybody had to worry about a geese.
1: Sure.
0: So I think they just became sort of like how popular garden gnomes got
1: at one
0: time.
1: Yeah, that's what I was thinking about. Sure.
0: We kind of equate it to, it's like the, a little bit like everybody went through Cabbage Patch dolls. That's
1: yes.
0: what Giddy the Geese is.
1: For adults, or Labubu we talked
0: for
1: about
0: adults.
1: Before, the people hanging them
0: but
1: on their purses.
0: Families are loving it, because a lot of parents are buying it because, like we had one customer, she's got four boys. Mm-hmm. So she's got her, you know, her Giddy the Goose, and she's only buying boy outfits. And, you know, her kids are having a blast dressing them up like a cowboy and whatever else they've got them. I think she was trying to get a Spider-Man outfit for it. Like, do you know what I mean? So it's quite cute.
1: Keeping up with the Giddies. Why do you think mm-hmm. it's making a comeback now, and particularly in the Maritimes?
0: I think everybody's looking for a little ray of sunshine. And there's not one customer who doesn't pick up their Giddy and is just beaming. Like, I mean, absolutely beaming with excitement. It's just adding a little bit of happiness, if that's porch happiness.
1: But these are not Canada geese, we should say. We know about their droppings and how territorial and tough they can
0: be. And we have sold true Canadian geese that look live, and they've always been very popular. Mm-hmm. But I think there's something about the white. It's just neutral. Giddy looks great on any porch, no matter what kind of door color or house trimming you have. The white seems to work with everything.
1: But you don't have a Giddy yet. Is it just a matter of time, or is this a decision you've made for yourself to stand out?
0: I live in an apartment,
1: I don't
0: really have I guess I could put one on my balcony, but right now the staff, we're trying to stop them from buying them at the moment, just to meet the demand through the public right now.
1: But you're also going to start a contest, if you haven't already. Is that right?
0: That's correct. So for online right now, we will ask people to show us your Giddy dressed up, and we're actually going to draw one winner. We'll actually win four official Giddy outfits of their choosing.
1: Do you have any favorites right now of the outfits you've seen?
0: I thought the bride and groom was absolutely adorable. The boy one, he's like a black tux. He's got the little black bow tie, and she has a little white lace dress. And I just thought, for anybody that was getting married or engagement parties or stuff like that, that'd be a really cute decor piece.
1: Veronica, a pleasure speaking with you. Good luck keeping up with all of it.
0: Thank you very much.
2: Veronica Ribble is a district manager at Wheaton's, a home decor chain that sells porch geese. She was in Halifax.

0: For many athletes, representing their country on the national stage is among the highest of honors. But when those athletes are former refugees, the idea of home can be infinitely more complicated. A new mural at the UN building in New York explores that dynamic, painted by Vancouver-based artist Carling Jackson. It's called Uprooted to Unstoppable. It features 11 professional soccer players, all of whom are former refugees or have a connection to forced displacement. Among them is Team Canada captain Alfonso Davies. For Ms. Jackson, the exhibit was a dream come true.
1: It's been my dream since I was like 8 to work with the United Nations.
2: Wow.
1: As soon as I learned about human rights and injustices, I was all in.
2: Wow. Yeah. And so the 11 players, they're all depicted as adults there. Mm-hmm. And we see children standing in front of them almost the way you would see, you know, soccer players when they enter a stadium would have, you know, a child player with them.
1: Yeah.
2: These are their younger selves?
1: These are them. Yeah.
2: Wow.
1: It was, they were trying to come up with a concept that had children, that had World Cup players, that talked about, you know, forced displacement, refugees. There's also war in the background. And so I thought it'd be really meaningful and that every person in the world that sees it can relate in some way. And I knew the players would love it because 7 of them didn't have any photos from when they were little. So I had to like use a bit of technology, and then I painted their adult self first and then like drew inspiration from their adult to, I don't know, it was an unconscious thing.
2: So you just had to imagine what they were like.
1: Yeah, but like this was the heart of my inspiration. Like this is why I was born to be an artist. So it was not like I worked like 14, 16 hours a day. I had 5 weeks to paint it, 22 faces. So it just, I came alive doing it, if that makes sense.
2: And as part of this, you also heard the personal stories of all of these athletes.
1: Yeah, a lot of them. That's what I drew inspiration from as I was painting them. So people who have, like, inside the UN, I was watching people stop and look at the piece, and there were former refugees who were really emotional, people who work with refugees, and you can feel kind of the emotion of each child and athlete. And for the adult version of them, I actually used mostly photos from them singing their national anthem. So as if they're,
2: oh my gosh.
1: Yeah, so the emotion in Davy's face, is he singing for Canada, Ali Alhamadi, is he singing for Iraq, Eduardo Camavinga, France, so yeah.
2: Did you hear, you know, the stories of their childhood, stories of their struggle?
1: Some of them, yeah. A good number of them were born directly into refugee camps, including Davies. And,
2: oh my gosh.
1: Yeah, and then just they found a place and a home through football, which is really beautiful. It's the most played and watched sport in the world, so it has a magic to it, I think.
2: Well, and that's it. I mean, if you have a ball, you know, you've got a soccer game.
1: Yeah.
2: And your own soccer past, I mean, that how long did you play?
1: Since I was 4 to 22. And
2: wow.
1: Then I had 2 major injuries, my knee and my back. And then I was forced to retire, and I love football more than anything. So it was, now being back in the game as an artist is just like a dream come true.
0: That's Vancouver-based artist Carling Jackson. She was speaking to the CBC's Stephen Quinn about her new mural, Uprooted to Unstoppable. It's at the United Nations building in New York, but a replica of the mural can also be seen at Toronto's Union Station. We're now at the end of As It Happens, the Midnight Edition. Coming up next on CBC Radio 1, the news.
3: As It Happens, the Midnight Edition will be back again for you tomorrow. I'm Neil Kirksall. Thanks for listening.
0: And I'm Lisa Brin-Rundle. Good night.

across four continents and 13 countries. The world's most elite athletes will compete in intense, high-level events in the Diamond League. Watch Marco Arop, Femke Bull, Julian Alfred, Faith Kipyegon, and Carsten Warholm push their limits across 15 different events.

0: From CBC News, the world this hour, I'm Mike Miles. An electrical incident at a BC water park Monday sent 12 middle school students to hospital with serious injuries. Cultus Park Administrator Andrew Stoltenberg says the kids were holding onto a metal railing, waiting for a ride.
1: There's a queuing area at the bottom of that ride with railing, and when they made contact, that's where the incident occurred. For brief

0: Hi, I'm Saroja Coelho. You're listening to CBC Radio 1. And now, from the Public Radio Exchange, we bring you The World, a news magazine program featuring stories and music from around the globe.
1: Deal or no deal, tensions between the U.S. and Iran keep coming back to Iran's nuclear program.
2: If you corner a cat, it will act differently from a cat that is roaming free.
1: I'm Carolyn Beeler. Today, a look at what's realistic when it comes to Washington's desire to limit that program. Also on the show, Heather Cox Richardson, who writes Letters from an American on whether the United States is still a global beacon at 250.
3: I would say that we hope we will become one again.
1: Plus, right under our feet, yes, yours and mine, vast underground networks of fungi.

0: way.
1: They're incredible. They're kind of beautiful, actually.
0: New research maps it all out for us. That's all ahead on The World. We don't know what's in the deal that the U.S. and Iran say they have reached to end their war. Not specifically, anyway. The text is supposed to be released after a formal signing on Friday. But it's safe to say the people of Iran will be directly affected by the details of any agreement. The World's Shirin Jafari reached out to Iranians to get the mood on the ground as they wait.
2: I reach Hasti on a busy street in Tehran. She's heading to her new job as a manager for a travel agency. She sounds less energetic than her usual self. We've been in touch for a while, messaging about the U.S.'s war on Iran. Like others in this story, Hasti asked that I only use her first name. Like the others, she worries that speaking with foreign media could get her into trouble with the government. Hasti tells me she lost her job during the war, but now, after weeks of living off of her savings, she's finally landed a new position. She says she's become numb to the news. At one point, she stopped following what's happening and went into survival mode. Same with so many around her, she says. She says one thing that is clear is that people don't want these leaders in power anymore. That won't change, even if the U.S. and Iran agree to a deal. President Trump started the war by saying that he wants to end the nearly five decades of the Islamic Republic. He told the protesters that help is on the way and that he's going to make Iran great again. Hasti says for her and other Iranians, those promises were a glimmer of hope. After decades of protesting the government without success, she thought maybe a military intervention would bring an end to the regime. But as the weeks went on and as the bombs dropped, regime change felt more and more out of reach. امیدی به اینکه این آدم بخواد اکتی انجام بده و به کمک مردم ایران بیاد رو دیگه مردم این امید رو واقعا ندارن. Today, people here don't believe that Trump can take any actions that would help bring change, she says. Mehdi, another Tehran resident, shares this sentiment.
3: این مدت خوشحالم بودم میگفتم که این جنگ فشار مضاعفی به ایران شاید بیاره. اولش امیدایی داشتم.
2: At first, I had some hope, he tells me. I thought maybe this war could put some pressure on the government. But now I have lost all hope of any change. Not only the war didn't bring down the government, he says, it seems to have emboldened it. The financial boost Iran will get from the unblocking of its assets will only help it rebuild its military arsenal and enrich those at the top. So much about the deal between the U.S. and Iran remains unclear. U.S. and Iranian officials say that they will make the memorandum of understanding official in a meeting in Geneva on Friday.
4: قبل از جنگ اتفاقی که وجود داشت این بود که به صورت یک دست حداقل این چیزی که
2: Majid tells me before the war the supreme leader was the final decision maker in Iran. Any differences between the factions would be resolved with the leader's statement. But Israel killed the leader on the first day of the war in February. And now, Majid says, the disagreements seem to be taking longer to resolve, as word about a deal between the U.S. and Iran got around. A group of hardliners gathered near the foreign ministry in Tehran. Some also showed up on the streets in the northeastern city of Mashhad. They protested what they see as an appeasement. What about the blood of our leader, they chanted, demanding that the negotiators resign. Majid says these demonstrations show that there is a long road to a final settlement between the U.S. and Iran. He says there are spoilers in Iran, the U.S. and in Israel. In all these places, there are people who benefit from war and tensions. They don't want a peace deal to go through. Majid has a three-year-old son, and his family was displaced during the war. He says he can only hope for the

0: tensions to ease.
1: الان دیگه ما مردم راست شدیم، همه خسته شدن، همه بیزار شدن از این
0: We're
1: اتفاقات.
0: all tired, he says. Everyone is exhausted from grappling with wars, sanctions, and instability. All we want is to live in peace. For the world, I'm Shirin Jafari.
2: A key issue at the heart of this conflict is, of course, Iran's nuclear program. Sina Azodi knows its history well. He directs the Middle East Studies program at the George Washington University and has a new book out called Iran and the Bomb. I started by getting his reaction to the weekend's developments.
3: Both sides are really trying to hold their cards close to their chest. What we do know is that two things are going to be addressed. One is the issue of the highly enriched uranium, that 400 kilos of highly enriched uranium that is buried under the Fordo and Natanz nuclear facilities, and how Iran will address that issue, either by diluting it or by shipping it out. And the principle of uranium enrichment in Iran, which has been really the sticking issue between Iran and the United States for the past 30 years.
2: That is a great segue into our history conversation here. And I want to start with your personal connection to this topic. I understand your parents both worked on Iran's nuclear program when the Shah was in power before the Iranian Revolution. I'm curious, what were conversations about the nuclear program like when you were a kid? Like, what was your awareness about it?
3: I would see my father coming from work, and he was always busy working on things that he would write. And back then I remember 5 or 6. I didn't even know how to write in Persian, let alone English. But I would just try to draw the things that he drew on the paper. And that started my interest in the Iranian nuclear program. And as you said, my parents are both nuclear scientists, and they met at the Atomic Energy Organization of Iran.
2: Let's start at the beginning. When did Iran start its nuclear program?
3: The first agreement that Iran signed with the United States that addressed the nuclear issue was the 1957 agreement for peaceful uses of nuclear energy, under which the U.S. agreed that it would support Iran's peaceful nuclear program by providing it with some nuclear technology, a research reactor, which, by the way, is still operational, the Tehran Research Reactor. It is used actually for producing medical isotopes. That cooperation with Iran happened under the Eisenhower's Atoms for Peace, which was really a program by the Eisenhower administration to provide peaceful nuclear technology to the developing countries that were allies of the United States, that included Pakistan, Turkey, Israel, and of course Iran was included. Then Iran was simply too underdeveloped to be able to support a large nuclear program, so it was quite limited. And the Shah simply, and the people who were in the program, didn't know what they wanted from the nuclear program. The Shah simply wanted to show off to the regional countries that Iran is a Western-oriented country that has a nuclear program and the rest of them don't have any.
2: So at this time, in the 50s and 60s, the U.S. actually actively supported Iran's nuclear program and provided kind of the seed knowledge and technology for it.
3: That's right. The U.S. was supportive of it. Kissinger and Nixon and even Ford hailed the Shah's vision for bringing in nuclear energy as a replacement for fossil fuels.
2: How did the program shift after the Islamic Revolution in 1979?
3: Well, immediately after the 1979 revolution, anything that the Shah had done was bad. The Islamic Republic tried to distance itself. But by 1982, their views on the nuclear program and nuclear energy changed. And that's where and when Iran restarts its nuclear program. Because there was the Iran-Iraq war and the Iraqis, with the support of the United States, was using chemical weapons against Iran, there was always discussion in the minds of the Iranian leadership that what if Iraq uses nuclear weapons against Iran?
2: So up until the Iran-Iraq war, was the nuclear program solely aimed at energy?
3: No. I, for the first time, show in my book that the Shah also had ambitions for producing nuclear weapons. I use 3 intelligence documents from the Carter Library

0: and an interview that I did to show that he was secretly, I mean, his military was secretly working on nuclear weapon designs.
1: And how do leaders today, or maybe, you know, 6 months ago before the current U.S. and Israeli war on Iran, how do they talk about nuclear and what the goals of a nuclear program are?
0: Starting from 2021, particularly after the war in Gaza and 2024, the exchanges between Iran and Israel, there were more public discussions about the prudence and feasibility of producing nuclear weapons in response to changes in Iran's regional environment. We had debates on Iran's state TV, which previously was a taboo, but now they were openly discussing whether having nuclear weapons is good for Iran or bad. One very interesting comment that I saw was in 2021 when the former intelligence minister said that our official policy is no nuclear weapons, but if you corner a cat, it will act differently from a cat that is roaming free.
1: Washington is, of course, dead set against Iran getting a nuclear weapon. You argue in your book that dismantling the nuclear program, though, is unrealistic. Why?
0: Because Iranians are not going to surrender. And we saw that Iranians went to war twice to maintain the nuclear program. It is a matter of national pride. And besides, once you acquire the knowledge and the technological know-how of doing things, you cannot bomb that away. You cannot scientifically, and there's no weapon system in the world that can simply erase the knowledge of Iranians.
1: So what do you believe a successful long-term U.S. strategy toward Iran and its nuclear program would look like in practice?
0: Ultimately, any deal to prevent Iran from getting nuclear weapons must include some limited enrichment capacity in return for intrusive mechanisms, inspections, to ensure that Iranian nuclear program cannot be diverted towards nuclear weapons. But will Iranians give up or surrender the enrichment? My answer, based on my historical investigation, is that the answer to that question is no. So the best is a limited enrichment capacity in return for intrusive inspections, cap on the number of centrifuges, and strong limits and caps on the Iranian nuclear program. That is a win-win solution. It serves the interests of the United States, and I think it serves the interests of Iranians.
1: Sina Azodi directs the Middle East Studies program at the George Washington University. With people from all over the globe here in North America for the World Cup, one iconic American vehicle is getting a lot of love on the internet.
2: Oh my God, the yellow school bus is real. The yellow elementary bus is real.
3: It's an American school bus.
4: Wait, the yellow buses are actually real?
5: Yes, all over.
4: What? I thought that was like only in cartoons.
6: As an Aussie going to America, I was like, those yellow school buses don't exist.
7: Until they do.
1: Some rowdy Scottish soccer fans didn't just get to see yellow school buses. They got to ride in them, too. That story is coming up just ahead on The World.

0: the fungi. They are too small, but the thread-like strands make up a vast life support system. They deliver water and nutrients to plant roots in exchange for carbon. Scientists have long known these existed, but for the first time, they have a comprehensive estimate of just how extensive these networks are. If you stretch them out, they travel the distance from the Earth to the Sun almost a billion times. Sheffield University professor Katie Field was part of the team that mapped out these fungi.
1: So these networks are super important for almost, well, I would say all life on Earth. They're probably instrumental in getting life on Earth in the first place. So they've been around for as long as plants have been around. So that's nearly 500 million years. And they play a key role in supplying plants with nutrients from the soil. So we're looking at things like nitrogen and phosphorus that plants need to grow. In return, plants do photosynthesis, so they take carbon dioxide out of the air and turn it into sugars with the help of some sunlight and water, and they give those sugars to the fungus under the ground. So through that, the fungus channels an incredible amount of carbon on a global scale below ground and into the soil. And this has lots of important impacts. So firstly, it helps build the soil that we know and that grows the food that we eat. By increasing the amount of organic matter in that soil, you get healthier soils that are able to support more complicated plant communities, grow more food. They also help remove carbon dioxide from the atmosphere by enhancing photosynthesis in the plants that they're connected to. And in doing that, they play a key role in stabilizing Earth's climate.
0: And I understand that this study has found that these networks are more dense and plentiful in some places than others. Can you tell me about that?
1: So one of the most important things that I think was highlighted by this study was that the distribution of these networks is not uniform across all ecosystems. So what we found was, I think one of the most important things was firstly that grasslands are surprisingly important in terms of diversity and the amount of fungus that they support. Grasslands are normally, you know, they don't get a lot of press.
0: Yeah.
1: That's normally reserved for like the charismatic ecosystems. So things like rainforests.
0: Yeah,
1: absolutely. But in this study, it's grasslands that are really the big players. So that's really cool. And secondly, the other most important thing I think this study highlights is that agricultural practices tend to be bad for fungi. So where we have sort of large scale agricultural croplands, there was up to 50% less fungal network density than in other types of grassland. So this kind of emphasizes a lot of other research, that has shown that agricultural practices, intensive management practices, tend to have negative effects on fungi, which then have impacts on soil health and productivity in the future.
0: Why might these networks be less dense in agricultural areas? Is it something to do with, you know, pesticides and things like that?
1: Yeah, no surprises why. So we're looking at the intensive management practices that are typical of those sorts of land use areas. So things like application of pesticides and fertilizers have been shown, categorically proven, to have negative impacts, both in terms of the amount and the functionality of the fungus. So they can actually impact what the fungus is doing. We also know that agricultural practices like applying excessive amounts of mineral-based fertilizers, that's our NPK fertilizers, that can also disrupt fungal function. And practices that disturb the soil, so tillage or ploughing, that physically breaks up the networks and means that the fungus isn't able to proliferate in the way it would do if it was left intact.
0: So your team estimates that there are 110 quadrillion kilometers of these fungal networks out in the world, which is just a mind-bogglingly big number, which makes me ask, how did you come up with that estimate?
1: So what we did was we took data from different experiments, so small scale experiments, and then they combine all those measurements and scale them up using some very clever models that I don't fully understand. And they come up with these incredible numbers. So they couple that

This is The World. I'm Carolyn Beeler. You and me right now, we are standing on top of a vast network of underground fungi. If you were to dig up a handful of dirt, you wouldn't be able to see

0: that we rely on to keep us all alive and fed. If we don't appreciate and understand the distribution of the fungi, then we can't possibly hope to conserve it in the future. For instance, the finding that it's much lower in agriculturally managed areas, it demonstrates the impact that intensive soil management can have on these types of fungi. And given that we know that now, we can potentially take steps to remediate that.
1: I'm also thinking about the role in the carbon cycle that you have outlined.
0: Yeah.
1: We often think of places like the rainforests as places that store a lot of carbon. Does this suggest we should be thinking more about savannas and those soils as big stores of carbon?
0: Absolutely. Certainly, when we think about carbon cycling, normally we're talking about trees and efforts to enhance carbon sequestration storage. Almost uniformly talk about tree planting campaigns. This research suggests that actually maybe we should be thinking more about grasslands as a very overlooked ecosystem that are responsible for a lot of carbon being moved into the soil. But I think probably the most important message is actually that the above ground biosphere, so the plant stuff that you see around you, only holds a small amount of the carbon, and actually most of it ends up in the soil through fungi. So they secrete a lot of carbon-rich sort of secretions that act as glue, and they kind of stick soil particles together. And where the glue is stuck, the soil particles together, that carbon then becomes inaccessible to other microbes, so it stays in the soil. So actually, it's a disproportionate amount of the carbon that is stored in soils is of fungal origin. So, you know, really, when we're thinking about carbon storage and sequestration, we should really be thinking about soils and fungi rather than just plants or trees.
1: Katie Field is a professor at Sheffield University in the UK. She was part of a research team that mapped microscopic fungi across the globe. Coming up, America has lofty ideals, but we do not always live up to them. We talked to historian Heather Cox Richardson about how those contradictions show up on the world stage. You're with the world.

0: This is The World. I'm Carolyn Beeler. This 4th of July marks 250 years since the Declaration of Independence was adopted. But life, liberty, and the pursuit of happiness were not strictly American pursuits, and the Declaration wasn't written just for an American audience. Our reflection on the United States at 250 is all about the global reverberations of that document. Today, we are hearing from Heather Cox Richardson. She's a history professor at Boston College and maybe best known for her nightly Substack, Letters from an American. When I caught up with her recently, she brought a sharp focus to the gap between the founding ideals of the U.S. and the society that was actually built. So you have written that the Declaration of Independence was an astonishingly radical document because it asserted that all men were created equal. Remind us why that was just so radical at the time.
1: It was a time in which people were accustomed to have their governance based in monarchy or in religion or in national boundaries rather than in the ideas of the Enlightenment, that people had the right to govern themselves and that they were all created equal. It's going to be really important to identify the caveats to that idea that people were created equal. But that idea in that time, advanced as it was in a document, as you suggested, that was designed for consumption by other countries, it was not really designed to address the American people themselves.

0: so much as to address people outside the country. That was a really important moment.
1: So, of course, this was meant to address the British from whom the United States were declaring independence. Tell me more about who else it was aimed at.
0: The Declaration of Independence is a document aimed at the rest of the world to explain why those people who were rebelling against King George III were not simply insurrectionists who deserved to be hanged, why this was a movement for the people who lived in the British-dominated colonies on the North American continent, and also for the rest of the world to see what they were doing and why they were doing it. So it actually is an expression of their principles, an indictment of the king, and an oath of loyalty to each other. And people often confuse the Declaration and the Constitution. They're entirely different documents. But the Declaration, of course, is written to say to people, hey, we're not just insurrectionists. We actually are up to something that's important. Here's why we were driven to it. And you should accept us as a member of the larger body of nations in the world.
1: Now, the United States, of course, did not invent democracy, but looking ahead a few years, in the early days of the U.S. democracy, was there anything unique about the way it was practiced in the United States?
0: Well, I would take the position that every country is unique. Every system is unique by definition. But there is something I think in the practice of American democracy at its fundamental level that did in fact help to develop a certain kind of American history. And that is those principles that are articulated in the Declaration, the idea that everybody is created equal and has a right to be treated equally before the law, that everybody has a right to a say in their government, and that everybody has a right to equal access to resources, is in fact written and articulated by a group of men who exclude the majority of the people in the colonies from those rights. That sets up a fundamental tension between those principles and the people who actually get to practice it. So from the very beginning, as soon as they articulate the Declaration of Independence, you already have people like Benjamin Banneker, who is a black scientist, writing to Thomas Jefferson and saying, hey, that's a great set of ideas. What about me? And that tension between the people who have those rights and the people who don't have those rights have created a tension in American society between the idea of having rights and not having rights that has propelled a lot of the changes that we have lived through in the last 250 years, a lot of the criticisms of the country, and a lot of the hope that we can do better.
1: When we think about the Statue of Liberty, it has this call to huddled masses to come to the U.S. to experience freedom. Why did the U.S. at one time think that was such an important message to put out there on the world stage? Like, come here, an advertisement for the U.S. and its way of life. And why did that become such a powerful symbol?
0: So that's a really interesting moment. And I'm glad you brought it up now, because that's Emma Lazarus's poem. And it goes on to the Statue of Liberty, the base of the Statue of Liberty, at the end of the 19th century. And it does so at a time when immigrants, especially from Southern Europe, are pouring into the United States with the idea that they can do better in the United States than they can do in their own countries, where the international grain markets are badly hurting farmers in those regions. So they come to the United States, which is a big producer of those grains, and they come with the idea that they can do better over here. It's not a good time for immigrants in the sense that a lot of native-born Americans are against the idea of what they see as these outlandish immigrants, many of whom they do not consider white, by the way. They don't like their clothing. They don't like their language. They don't like their religion. But what you get in that moment is a conflict between those people who are saying, we need immigrants. We need people here. And we need people not just to work in the factories, but we need people to write new books and to speak new languages and to think of new inventions and to move in new ways out to the West, where they're going to grow different kinds of crops. And you see this in the literature in the late 19th and early 20th centuries, things like Willa Cather's My Aunt Anea, for example, or Death Comes from the Archbishop. This championing of the American grouping of people from all around the world to create something new. America has always had a tension, of course, between native-born Americans and immigrants. But we have often celebrated the influx of new people. And at the times when we celebrated those new people,

0: Those were the times when we grew the most, when we had the best economy, when we had the opportunity to create something new.
1: I'm speaking with Heather Cox Richardson, a history professor at Boston College and author of the popular Substack, Letters from an American. The United States was a major liberating force during World War II. While at home, Jim Crow segregation was in full force and people of Japanese American descent were living in incarceration camps. Was that a contradiction that was spotlighted or criticized by other nations, as well as, of course, folks here in the U.S.?
0: Oh, sure. And how could you miss it, right? You know, you have this idea that the United States of America is fighting for democracy, something that President Franklin Delano Roosevelt talks about a lot, at the same time that Americans themselves are living under both Jim and Juan Crow and the incarceration of Japanese Americans. The thing about World War II that I think is interesting in its time, but also prescient for where we are in the United States today, is the degree to which being engaged in an international endeavor held up a mirror to Americans so that they had to then grapple with their own inconsistencies. And one of the things we see both during World War II and especially after it is the language and the efforts of Black and Brown Americans especially, but to some degree also women, to say, hey, you know, we were in this fight for democracy and literally you're imposing the same sorts of systems on us that the Nazis used in Germany. So how about we clean things up back here in the United States? And of course, once you get the rise of international communism on the world stage, communists hold up the Jim Crow laws, for example, in the United States and say, hey, wait a minute, we're a lot more equal over here than people in the United States are. And that need of the Americans to grapple with the opinions of people outside the country really mattered in the 20th century for sure. But in this moment, when people at home are grappling with the rise of authoritarianism here, it's interesting to watch the degree to which the American news and people in the country now look at places like Hungary and say, look, if Magyar and his people can overturn an entrenched authoritarian, so can the United States. And that internationalization of the principles that America articulated 250 years ago in some ways gives me hope of renewing those principles again today, 250 years later.
1: Those two examples that you mentioned, World War II and communism, the Cold War, where the U.S. was holding a mirror up to itself because of foreign relations. To what extent were the people who were pointing out those inconsistencies within the U.S., to what extent were they successful? I mean, how much can we see this modern civil rights movement as a follow-on of the post-World War II years?
0: You can't really even divorce them. I mean, what happens is that Black and Brown Americans come back from fighting overseas. And, you know, in some pretty horrific incidences, people who are still wearing their uniforms are lynched by white mobs or even by white police officers. And with that obvious inconsistency between the idea that they were fighting for an America that stood on principle and then got home and were killed, that was one of the driving forces for the taking off of the second civil rights movement, really in 1948, when President Harry Truman takes a look at what's happened to a returning World War II veteran and says, hey, we can't have America look like this. When our laws don't answer to the lynching of a Black man who has just defended America in World War II, then obviously we have to do something here. And that's when he gets on board the desegregation movement. And when people who previously had participated in the Jim Crow era racial discrimination and the Juan Crow as well sort of started to say, you know, we really can't be like this. And then, of course, when the communists really start to emphasize it, you get people like Dwight Eisenhower saying, he's a Republican president, takes office in 1953, saying, you know, we can't have this. We are losing against international communism because they have this leverage over us. Mm-hmm. Now, that being said, one of the things that you do see coming out of that period is the rhetoric on the part of the reactionary right wing to say that those Black Americans who are demanding equality in the United States are somehow participating in communism. Now, that's got a much longer history in the United States, but the support of international communism for racial equality does, in fact have at least some repercussions in the United States, where those people trying to achieve black equality get

0: called and treated as communists.
1: So as we have been talking about, the U.S. has often fallen short of its democratic ideals, but still the U.S. has historically been a magnet for people from around the world who seek freedom. Why?
0: So that is not the kind of question that you can answer in three sentences. But there is, I think, the comparison of America's ideals of equality before the law, a right to a say in your government, and equal access to resources that is highly attractive to people who come from other countries who don't have those things. So that's the first thing. There is also the idea that is obtained in America until very recently that if you were willing to work hard, you would be able to succeed in the United States of America, something that has been dubbed the American dream. And that brought a lot of people to the country. And then there was also the idea of families who came here. We have a lot and have always had a lot of chain migration. So this idea that America was a place where you could come and you could succeed and you could make a life has always been the thing that made America great. The idea that people from all around the world could come to this country who believed that they were created equal and were willing to work hard and make a future for themselves and their children. That was the dream that made America seem to be a shining beacon. I mean, if you think about it, one of the things that is always a little bit of a surprise to me, but the last public speech that Ronald Reagan gave before he left office was to talk about how, you know, you could move to France, but you could never become a Frenchman. But if you came from France to America, you could become an American, and that that was what made America great. And if America ever lost that, America would cease to be the America we knew and would cease to be great.
1: Heather Cox Richardson is a history professor at Boston College and author of the popular Substack Letters from an American. Heather, thank you so much for your time and your insights.
0: Yeah, thank you so much for having me.
1: My conversation with Heather Cox Richardson is part of our series, Chasing Democracy, American Ideals on the World Stage. Now picture this, a line of more than 20 school buses rolling down the highway, transporting not students, but masses of rowdy Scotland soccer fans. That's what happened Saturday afternoon. Their destination, Foxborough, Massachusetts, the actual location of Boston's World Cup Stadium and the place where Scotland took on Haiti. GBH's Jeremy Siegel gained exclusive access to one bus in the caravan and brings us an inside look.
2: Be a nation again.
3: It's about 1 PM, 8 hours before kickoff, when thousands of Scots flood the streets of downtown Providence, ready to board their school buses. Annie McKay downs a beer.
4: I have never been in anything like this.
3: McKay is 87 years old and a lifelong member of the Tartan Army, the chosen name of Scotland's traveling fan base. They're staying in Providence instead of Boston to save on hotel prices.
5: I don't think we will ever financially recover from this.
3: Sam Dunnigan tells me people across Scotland have blown their life savings and taken out loans and second mortgages to travel to the event.
5: We have no money left. The coffers are empty. The coffers are empty, all right?
3: When Tartan Army organizers learned that the MBTA and FIFA planned to charge at least $80 for transportation to the stadium, they started brainstorming ideas. One organizer jokingly suggested renting yellow school buses, even though they're an American novelty most Scots have never seen before. They were shocked to find out it was a realistic option.
6: We spoke to a few bus companies and the prices were incredible.
3: That's Scott Gillen, one of the organizers. After doing the math, they found the total cost for the ride, $38 per head. And that includes onboard libations.
6: So we've now got about $16,000 of beer.
3: Gillen also says a portion of the proceeds will go to local charities, including $10,000 for Providence's Hasbro Children's Hospital. The Tartan Army boards the buses in true Scottish style, led by a bagpipe band. A long line of bright yellow buses, all sourced from local school districts, meet them outside the State House. Paula McFadden is a longtime

0: driver for Holbrook Public Schools. She jumped at the assignment when drivers in her district were asked whether they wanted to take on the job.
1: How does it feel to be driving this bus?
2: Oh, it's very exciting. They're going to be a lot of fun to drive.
0: On board, it is a raucous ride.
3: Back in the bus, get inside! Get the bus inside!
0: The beers flow, the chants are constant, flags wave out the windows as we drive up 95. Midway to Foxborough, I'm handed a tall boy of beer and taught how to say cheers the Scottish way. Somehow, we arrive at the stadium in one piece. Empty cans are everywhere. The Scots are elated as they exit their yellow chariots and march on to their seats, not knowing that by the end of the night, they'll have witnessed their country's first win at the World Cup in more than three decades. For the world, I'm Jeremy Siegel.
4: You're with the world.

0: This is The World. I'm Carolyn Beeler. I've got a quick couple of updates for you on stories we've been covering. Swiss voters were asked in a referendum over the weekend whether they wanted to put a limit on the size of their population. Voters rejected that proposal from the country's far right, but by a fairly slim margin. If the measure had gone through, Switzerland would have been the first country to cap its population at a specific number of people. And in Belfast, anti-immigrant violence swept the city in the last week. Over the weekend, thousands of people in Belfast responded with a protest of their own called Together Against Hate. The mayor of Belfast, Rios Mara Donnelly, addressed the crowd, recorded here by the AFP.
1: What we have witnessed across Belfast in recent days has been deeply disturbing.
0: She said her thoughts had been with the targets of violence.
1: Those who've been attacked, forced from their homes, or made to feel unsafe.
0: The idea behind Saturday's demonstration was to let people know that rioters do not speak for all of Belfast. Trash or treasure? That was the prompt Edgar Hudson was pondering for an audio competition. Hudson is a writer and filmmaker in Tanzania.
2: In the African context, trash is not merely just waste. Back at our homes here in Africa, in Tanzania, we normally tend to repurpose what is generally considered trash. A container that held ice cream can become a container that carried needs. And I really wanted to have a take on that.
0: As the competition's theme percolated in his mind, he heard some kids playing soccer, which they call football, in his neighborhood in Dar es Salaam. And his idea for his audio story just clicked. It starts with kids speaking Swahili. I asked Hudson to explain what they're saying before we hear it.
2: It's a kid basically giving commentary on a football match that's happening. And there's normally no commentaries in, you know, street football. But this is a kid who's aspiring to be a commentator one day. So it's like, Juma na piga shorty, Juma is kicking the ball, Juma is scoring the goal. And then we have like a crowd erupting situation.
0: Okay, let's go ahead and listen to the piece that you created.
3: Vumbi linatibuka. 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

0: kaa upande wa kushoto. 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
1: They always leave like this. Not because they want to, but because something bigger always calls them home. I used to think this was the end of the game. That when the field emptied, I had been forgotten. But then I started to listen. There's a place everything comes to. Not thrown, just sent. They call it away. A bottle that once held a celebration. A shoe that ran its last race. A bag that carried someone's hunger home. Here, nothing disappears. It gathers. A quiet family of forgotten things. Some still remember the hands that held them. Others have been here so long, they've stopped waiting. Not everything that is thrown away is ready to be forgotten. At first, I was afraid. Not of being broken, but of not being needed. But then, I remembered. They always come back. The water will go. The ground will dry. And the game will begin again. Because to them, I am not trash. I am the game. And there is no such place as away.
0: Ah, mpira bado upo bwana.
2: Edgar Hudson, you made that piece, which I just love. If folks haven't figured it out yet, who is the narrator? What is the narrator in this story?
3: So the narrator is this football, this soccer ball made of plastic bags. So in this case, you're imagining a group of kids who cannot afford an actual football, and they're trying to make a football out of plastic bags and shoelaces, and actually a durable one, actually. A football that can survive rain and still be there the next day to play with. And become really important for a community of, you know, school kids.
2: Edgar, my favorite thing about this whole piece is how you say there's no such thing as a way with such joy. It's usually a thing that's said in kind of a negative way, a reminder that when we throw things away, they don't disappear. They usually end up in a landfill. But the way you say it sends a different message. Can you talk about what message you were saying there?
3: Away is basically when humans tell themselves when they no longer wish to look. They just like, throw that thing away. I don't want to see it. But in all honesty, there is no away. Away can be somebody's home, can be somebody's school trunk. I went to school with lots and lots of the native books that have been updated in their Western curriculums. But you'd find them in our libraries. And that's how I got to know about poetry and Edgar Allan Poe and different poets because of these books that were thrown away in European school. So basically, there is actually no away. Let's try to repurpose. Let's try to, you know, find homes for different items, because what is your trash can be treasure to someone else.
2: Edgar Hudson produced this piece for Audio Flux, an independent platform for short-form innovative audio storytelling from around the world. 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

0: That was The World from PRX. The program was recorded earlier in the day.
1: The following program was previously recorded by NHK World Japan.
2: This is Asian View from NHK World Japan. I'm Hiroko Futarai. North Korea has reacted sharply after the U.S. and South Korea reaffirmed their shared goal of denuclearizing the North. A foreign ministry spokesperson said on Sunday, North Korea's irreversible position as a nuclear weapon state can never be affected. South Korea's defense ministry says Seoul and Washington reaffirmed the goal at a meeting in Seoul on Thursday. Officials discussed issues including the sharing of information on the operation of nuclear forces. 1 year has passed since a deadly Air India passenger jet crash in western India. 260 people died, including victims on the ground, but aviation authorities have yet to determine the cause. The Boeing 787 was bound for Britain when it went down shortly after takeoff from Ahmedabad. Investigators know the aircraft's two fuel cutoff switches moved from the run to the cutoff position soon after takeoff, but they are still trying to determine whether a pilot moved the switches deliberately or by mistake, or whether an equipment malfunction was to blame. The leaders of Japan and Britain say they will boost mutual economic security. Japanese Prime Minister Takaichi Sanae met her British counterpart Keir Starmer in London on Sunday.
3: I believe that our relationship has reached a level that could even be described as a quasi allies. Along with Keir, we will elevate this relationship to new heights.
4: I'm delighted that we're building stronger cooperation, a new era of cooperation between our two countries.
2: Their joint declaration pledges to enhance cooperation among G7 members and like-minded countries in areas such as mining, refining, and stockpiling of critical minerals. This is NHK World Japan.
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14: From CBC News, The World This Hour, I'm Mike Miles. It was supposed to be a fun end-of-year school trip. Instead, 12 grade 6 and 7 students ended up in hospital, injured in an electrical incident at a popular water park near Chilliwack, B.C. Caroline Bargoot with that story.
15: I was looking forward to going, but like now, I don't even know if I want to be.
16: 14-year-old Michael Deary is supposed to go to Cultus Lake Water Park on a field trip with his school next week. Now that trip is up in the air after 12 kids from another school were injured in an electrical incident on Monday. The kids are believed to be between the ages of 10 and 12. Emergency services wouldn't say what type of injuries they sustained, only that they are in stable condition with serious injuries. The park's chief administrative officer, Andrew Stuenberg, says the kids were waiting in line to get onto one of the water slides when a handrail was somehow electrified.
17: They were not in the water. They were not on the ride. It was a queuing area.
16: The park is now closed while WorkSafe BC conducts a thorough investigation to determine exactly how the incident happened. Park officials say the facility

0: I forgot how much I miss that beautiful voice. That's The Cure by Olivia Rodrigo. It's off her new record, You Seem Pretty Sad for a Girl So in Love. And it's already breaking streaming records. And what better way to kick off a new week than with some hot new music? I'm Emil Niazi, sitting in for Elamine Abdel Mahmoud. This is Commotion. Music critics Melissa Vincent and Nico Stratus are here. Welcome to Commotion.
1: Hi.
2: Hi.
1: Thanks for having us.
0: Thanks for being here. You both look wonderful at the kind of matching yellow.
1: Yeah. Inadvertently, yeah. Right. We didn't plan this. It's just, you know, life finds a way.
0: Life finds a way. That's so beautiful, Nico. Melissa, you've already given this album a few whirls over the weekend. How are you feeling about it?
2: I mean, I think it's such a stylistic leap forward. It seems like there were so many different genres and sonic and thematic touch points that she brought into this record to think about what it means to have a lot of different voices in the room to sing with her. And I think that, you know, as much as she's following a lot of really familiar and traditional pop conventions, there also are these moments on the record that are a

0: bit offbeat and asymmetrical, and I feel like there are these moments that you can hear parts of your own musical history and hear certain things in it. So, I mean, I think it's fantastic. We were talking about how much we're enjoying it.
1: Yeah, we contain multitudes, and so does Olivia Rodrigo.
0: Oh, yeah.
2: I think her more than me.
1: That I do not believe that for a second, Nico. But speaking of multitudes, you know, Nico, this album sort of traces a relationship in chronological order. You know, so the first half is full of love songs like this. Steamy and dreamy and romantic. And then we get to the second half, the breakup portion of the album, with tracks like this.

0: So from Stupid Song, that's the first track we heard, to Expectations. It's quite the journey. Nico, how did the album make you feel from start to finish?
1: It, you know how sometimes some people say, and this is not me, but some people will say, I wish I could go back to high school. Now, I don't wish that
0: I could. No, I've never said that in my life.
1: But listening to this record, I wish that I could be in my early 20s and feeling feelings for the first time. The way you do when you're like 22 and suddenly your emotions are very real and very present. And listening to this record, I was like, oh, she is feeling this very hard. And like, it kind of took me back to this place. And so like going on the journey that the record goes on, this narrative arc of I'm in love. No, I'm not. Now I'm mad about it. Mm-hmm. You know, like I've known those things. I'm in a very different point in my life now. So like, I don't feel things that way anymore, but listening to it made me nostalgic for the way that I used to feel.
0: Yeah.
1: And I think that was a really beautiful thing of like, yeah, been there, heard this. And it just feels very cathartic and very lived in and very earned the entire time. And I thought it was so fun and beautiful that by the end, when we get to this catharsis, you're like, yeah, get that guy. He sounds like he sucks.
0: Yes. Yes.
1: Yeah.
0: Yes. Which is kind of like on theme for her, right? I feel like the debut was also like cathartic and these like poppy, sometimes angry, sometimes nostalgic, wistful anthems. I mean, does it feel necessarily that different from the kind of music that she makes, Nico?
1: Yeah, a little bit. Like there's growth there for sure. And this is a little bit, you know, Robert Smith is on this and The Cure is on this and it's a little bit gothy. It's a little bit darker. And like it is a growth in style and sound for her as it would be. I mean, she's still fairly young, but it is like every record she makes, you can hear it, her tone and voice changing that much more. And it is, you know, it is a stretch from where she's been. And it is this good tease of like, where are you going to go next?
2: Yeah.
0: Okay, I like that. Melissa, Nico just mentioned Robert Smith. Obviously, this is her first ever collaboration, and it's with her longtime obsession, Robert Smith from The Cure. Here's a little bit of their song, What's Wrong With Me?

0: First of all, my immediate thought on hearing this song was, he sounds so good. Considering how old this band is, like, his voice is still sounding really, really beautiful. Melissa, you're a huge fan of The Cure. How did you feel about this song?
1: Yeah, I mean, I love that you mentioned his voice, because I think that the other realization I had was, he sounds amazing, and he also sounds so different.
2: Yeah.
1: And it occurred to me that because his voice is frozen in time, mm-hmm. I haven't heard his older voice in a way that sounds like there's depth and texture, but it sounds weathered by love in a way that I can imagine felt really inspirational to Olivia. That feels like it's a nice counterbalance of her, you know, as Nico mentioned, exploring these new emotions. And I feel like young artists always use new love, old love, scary love as a way for them to better understand themselves and as a way for them to hold up a mirror to things that they're seeing for the first time. And to have somebody who is such a generational voice step into the room and say, I really see you. Like, what you're seeing and experiencing is real, but also this is what it will look like 40 years from now.
2: Yeah.
1: And I was thinking of Three Imaginary Boys, which came out in 1979, when Robert Smith was 20, probably even younger, when he was writing some of those songs. And to be able to have such a robust knowledge of where she's coming from, it seems like

0: there holding hands, but in a way that I also feel like he's really respectful of her opinion of how she's seeing the relational dynamics in her life.
1: That's very sweet. Yeah. Yes, that must have been magic in the studio. You know, Nico, sometimes these pairings can feel a little forced or a little gimmicky. How did you feel about these two talents coming together?
2: It felt very natural. Like, I've seen some discourse about whether or not this was a plant. And I think if you were trying to game the system, I don't think bringing in Robert Smith is the way that you, like...
1: Yeah, for the Gen Zs.
2: Yeah, that's not the way you trick the system into loving you. It feels very earned, and it feels very... Because you can hear him in her sound before he ever appears. Yeah. And I think that that just sort of naturally builds to this point of, like, the mentor coming in and saying, like, well, here I am. And so, to me, it just sort of felt like, it was always going to be this way, and good for the both of them. You know, like, I love this older artist having a mentorship relationship that is very playful and very artistic with a younger artist that is sort of steeped in the music that they made.
1: Yeah. And the song is good.
2: Yeah. It's a banger.
0: Yeah.
2: It hits all the way down, first of all. Yeah.
1: It's all the way. Most people don't say banger when they're talking about, like, romantic ballads.
2: I'm 44 years old. You know, I'll call a sad song a banger. I don't care. I go to bed at 9.
1: Okay, yes. You know what? I want a banger, an album of bangers, a set to the theme of I Go to Bed at 9. Right?
2: Sure, yeah. The Sleepy Time Bear mixtape.
0: Yeah, it's coming.
1: Let's get into a bit of the criticism because, you know, Olivia Rodrigo can't ever seem to escape it, whether it's the baby doll dresses or it's who she's pairing with. You know, Melissa, this is only her third album. She's 23 years old, and yet she has faced a lot of criticism despite her, you know, early years. Taylor Swift and Hayley Williams were retroactively credited as songwriters because of the similarities to some of their past songs on Sour. You know, Courtney Love accused her of plagiarizing one of Hole's early album covers for the Sour concert film. And that's kind of what Courtney Love's whole shtick is. Everyone has copied from her, so she says. How do you feel about, you know, not just the criticism, but also how she's navigated some of that criticism?
0: Yeah, I mean, I was thinking about that because I think, you know, she's taken a lot of it on the chin, but then I think she also is a priority artist on a major label. And before a song reaches the ears of an audience, a lot of people see it and hear it and interact with it. And it just makes me think of, in the industry more broadly, the way that attribution and crediting influences and sounds seems like it's changing really rapidly at a moment where, you know, on one hand, we have access to more information than ever at our fingertips. But then on the other hand, we have a lot of tools to create content and media that make it really easy to divorce a sound from its source material. And I think that, you know, as an artist who really defined what it meant to be a TikTok artist, and then obviously has built a broader career beyond that, it seems like she is trying to figure out her own style and approach to how do I give credit in a way that feels a lot more like a devotional. And it's on this record. She's not hiding it. She's doing it in the most open, obvious way possible, from having a song called The Cure on a record that sounds a lot like The Cure and having Robert Smith as the main voice that she's collaborating with. I think that, to me, it seems like a lesson in an artist who's trying to figure out how she's able to establish some principles that I'm sure as her career evolves we'll see change. And we've seen a lot of artists do that in different ways.
1: Yeah. And it's not that you have to always be a role model, but I think she sets a great example for how you can take criticism early on in your career and learn from it and grow from it, but also sort of give a so what response.
0: Yeah. Completely. And I think, you know, recognize that she's working within a larger system. And I think, you know, one of my favorite ways to listen to love songs, sometimes if I want to see it from a different angle, is to think about being both the protagonist and the antagonist. Mm-hmm. Like, think of them as like self-love songs, kind of. And it seems like there's a way that she's able to give herself a lot of grace, that if we think about some of those larger critiques, she's able to utilize some of those new lessons as well.
2: Yeah, yeah. I mean, she has to learn all these lessons in public too. Like, that is an impossible task, right? Like, we all learn through failure, just that her failure happens in front of millions of people.
1: Yeah.
2: To heavy scrutiny.
1: So Nico, obviously we chatted a little bit earlier about how, you know, heartbreak and romantic love, it's not necessarily a total stretch for her, but you mentioned an evolution. I

0: to get into some of those lyrics that might jump out for you in terms of you know, where she can take that stuff and take it to somewhere new and somewhere, you know, deeper and somewhere richer.
1: You know, I don't know about richer necessarily, but there's a line that starts out expectations, which comes toward the end, that I think is like a really fun sort of like cathartic moment of casting off all the heavy emotions we've heard throughout the record. When she starts it by saying, you know, I met you at a party. She's talking about something she met at a party. Of course, the lyrics are failing me and I have to look them up quickly on my phone because I'm going to forget them and I want to get them right. I met him at a party. I thought he was on drugs. He wasn't smart or funny. I convinced myself he was, which like, look, as a trans woman, I have both been this person and met this person at a party. Mm-hmm. And I just think that like this cathartic moment of seeing this person that you've been pining over, I think is such an earned moment that happens as you get older and as you sort of experience love and loss, is being able to see through it and see the person on the other side and saying, oh, I saw who you were pretending to be this entire time. When you're younger, that is a harder thing to see.
0: Yeah.
1: And I think when you get to expectations, you really see her at her this where she is in her life now and seeing, okay, I can see the machine. I can see the gears a lot better than I ever could before. And they mean something different to me now. And I have a different reaction to them. And it's not bitter, but it is just like, it is growth.
0: Yeah, for sure. And we're asking, I mean, a 23-year-old to be mature about love. It's like asking the world.
1: None of us are.
0: None of us are.
1: Regardless of age, none of us are all that mature about love. She's just, again, she has to learn her lesson in front of so many people. And I think that moment just stood out to me as like, okay, you're moving forward and you're figuring it out.
0: Yeah. Well, before we have to let you go, I want to hear each of your favorite song off the record. Melissa, let me start with you.
2: Yeah. I mean, I feel like there's so many standouts and there are just so many things that are happening that just make my ears prick up. But I think on You Plus Me Equals a Heart, I'm trying to think about how to say it out loud.
1: I know, like AC art heart emoji.
2: AC art emoji. I just think that since the beginning of time, people have been trying to figure out how to say I love you or how to communicate love between two people. And I think doing it in a way that both utilizes a bit of internet language, but then also it feels innovative because she is the first person who has said it exactly using those tools and using some of that language feels like she's also looking down at this dynamic in a way that I think to me feels like it's really symbolic of the entire record. And it's just, it's so undeniably catchy. And for her to pack a lot of meaning into something that's both very simple and layered with a lot of complexity feels like it's, you know, one of the many thesis statements on the record.
1: Yeah.
0: Yeah. That's a big ask. Nico, what about you?
1: Expectations. I mean, it comes towards the end and it immediately hits harder than every other song. Like the whole record's been a little bit like moody and somber and a little bit softer. And then Expectations starts with this really heavy synth that lets you know, like, no, we're dancing about this now. And it's so big and it's so boisterous and there's so much joy in it, even though there's a lot of like casting off of this relationship. And it's such a big, fun song that is like, this is an undeniable hit, even though it hasn't been like one of the early singles. But I'm just like, man, you got to get to the end of this record because when it ends on a bang. And you just can't wait to hear what's going to happen next.
0: Yeah. I mean, what more can you ask of an album, really?
1: Yeah.
0: And frankly, judging by how much and often we were bopping our heads every time we played a little clip, I think it bodes well. And something tells me we'll be listening to this album quite a bit over the summer. Well, thank you both so much for coming in and chatting with us about this today.
1: Oh, thanks for having me.
2: Thank you so much for having us.
0: Melissa Vincent is a music writer and PhD researcher in the media department at the London School of Economics. Nico Stratus is the author of The Dad Rock That Made Me a Woman. Both of them were here with me in Toronto.

I'm Emil Niazi, sitting in for El Amin Abdel Mahmoud. This is Commotion. Okay, we're going to switch gears now and talk about the loss of one of Canada's cultural pioneers. Over the weekend, friends and family and many artists came together to say goodbye to Monica Lewis. Monica was sometimes called the matriarch of Eglinton West, and her store, Monica's Beauty Supply, in Toronto's Little Jamaica neighborhood, became an important hub for Black culture and Canadian music history. Monica died recently at the age of 85. Dalton Higgins lives in the area. He knew Monica and her family very

0: very well, and he joins me now. Dalton, good morning, and thanks for being here today.
1: Hey, how's it going, Emil?
0: Good. Let me just start by offering you my condolences, you know, and to the Lewis family, and really anyone touched by her legacy, which was vast. Tell me about how she sort of first came to be this important figure in the Eglinton West neighborhood here in Toronto.
1: Yeah, totally. I mean, Monica is she's a folk hero, you know. I mean, we talk about how people, you know, immigrants relocate to Canada. They come here for a quote unquote better life and or to, you know, aspire the Canadian dream. You know, for some people, it becomes a nightmare. For her, she really lived some parts of that Canadian dream. And so, you know, so her story is like she was born in Jamaica and then ends up going to the UK to study nursing, going to nursing school. She becomes a nurse. And then she's her husband, George, you know, they're both like these natural born entrepreneurs. And then, you know, by the time they get here to Canada, to Toronto in particular in the 60s, they're just like, hey, we're entrepreneurs. We got to set up shop somewhere. You know, Monica has this interest in hairdressing and cosmetic supplies. And then her husband, George, he's into music, you know, he's into, you know, making music, produce music. And they set up shop in Eglinton Avenue West, the northwest part of Toronto. And the rest, as they say, is history.
0: Well, let's get into a bit of that history because Monica's beauty supply started in the late 60s with George, as you mentioned, but it became a real hub, a real vital part of this community. So what made it so important to Little Jamaica, to Eglinton West, and to the people and the music of this community?
1: Yeah, totally. Well, they set up shop in Toronto, Eglinton Avenue West, and they set up this sort of unique sort of multi-purpose space, right? So on the main floor, you know, Monica's into, you know, hairdressing, cosmetics. So up there, you can get hair supplies. It's one of the first places in Canada, to be honest, not just Ontario or Toronto, where a black woman can get, you know, proper hair supplies to deal with the texture of their hair and things to deal with, you know, black community needs. And then in the basement of the store, you know, George is he's into music, right? So he sets up like a record label, you know, distribution, and he's producing music and also a record retailer in the basement. And, you know, I was hanging out there in the 80s and there was even like a dance club in there, right? So imagine like a storefront, you know, like, you know, in Toronto, and there's like, you know, you can get hair supplies, electronic goods, you can get records, and there was like a dance club in the basement. Like, I remember that, right? So it was like a social and cultural community hub. So anybody from the Caribbean, it was a meeting place, a gathering place. This is where you can talk about the news of the day while picking up cosmetics and music. Yeah.
0: Let's talk about some of the names that would have come through here. You know, obviously you mentioned some of just like the impact that it was having because of all the different types of people it brought together. But let's talk a bit about like who might have come through there.
1: Yeah, totally. Because it was one of the few shops in Toronto that you could get your, you know, black music fix, meaning, you know, if you're into jazz, you're into R&B, gospel, you know, calypso, reggae, that's where you went in Toronto primarily. So, you know, you had artists like, you know, Liberty Silver, for example, you know, so she's the first black woman to win a Juno Award. And so she cut her teeth, her chops, at Monica's Beauty Supply, right? On a record label that was run out of this store, right? Called D&K Records, right? So she was one of their best-selling, you know, artists produced out of the store. Right? You know what I mean? So think about now, like how many retail outlets do you see that have record labels in the basement? Few and far between, you know? Yeah.
0: Well, another big example of the mark that Monica Lewis and her family left on Toronto and on the Canadian music scene and its history is directly tied to this song.

0: that's a rap song called Ladies Delight by Mr. Q. It was released in 1979. So what's the significance to Monica Lewis's legacy and that song?
1: Yeah, totally. Well, Monica's store, you know, if you're looking for the history of hip hop, her store was Ground Zero. And the song you just played, Ladies Delight, in 1979, there was a big hit song in America called Rapper's Delight, mm-hmm. Recorded by the Sugar Hill Gang, right? It's an anthem.
0: Yeah.
1: And so this song was recorded a couple weeks after that by Monica's husband, George Lewis, right? Yeah. And came out of Toronto. So it's Canada's first hip hop single, right? So when you talk about outside of it being Ground Zero, there's that song, and then there's just a bunch of all of these icons, iconoclasts that come out of there. You know, I used to hang out there in the 80s. There's this freestyle rapper. His name was Butch Lee. I'd bump into him there. Canada's, you know, first lady of rap, Michi Me, hanging out at Monica's shop, mm-hmm. right? Charles Lewis and early

0: these properties that had been there, you know, some owned and operated by community members, you know, from the Caribbean, you know, Jamaican, Caribbean, Trinidadian. And so it's not a good thing. So she has publicly said, you know, you're not going to push me out. I own this building, because her and her husband, they were prescient. They were very forward thinking back in the 60s where they bought the building, you know, at a time when, you know, you're not seeing a lot of you know, female entrepreneurs able to pull off, you know, such magic like that, you know, to buy the building, her and her husband. So she was way ahead of her time, but she was not happy with it. It pretty much she's not happy with the gentrification happening out there.
1: Well, we mentioned the celebration of life. The funeral happened this past weekend. You know, you walk past this shop, you say, almost every day. You know, what's it mean to you now, like, looking forward? What will the legacy be? How do you want to see her legacy live on as, like you say, the neighborhood continues to change?
0: Yeah, totally. Well, because I grew up, you know, inspired by people like Monica and, you know, Beverly Maskell, these basically, you know, black women entrepreneurs that owned, you know, as far as real estate businesses, I look at them as they sort of pass the torch to me, right? So that's kind of how I view Toronto. I view the world, Canada, as far as ownership, you know? So they, you know, Monica was able to deflect, you know, like the anti-black racism and sexism that was prevalent at the time and is still very much prevalent now. So what I'm doing is I'm sort of taking the torch, you know, she'd sort of passed the baton unconsciously to folks like myself, cultural critics, people have been around and were able to learn, you know, through osmosis, just hanging out in her fabled shop on Eglinton Avenue West, you know?
1: Well, that's very beautiful, Dalton. And I really appreciate you sort of reflecting on her legacy and chatting with us all about it today.
0: Hey, thanks for having me.
1: Dalton Higgins is a journalist and publicist based in Toronto. Monica Lewis's shop, Monica's Beauty Salon and Cosmetic Supply, continues to be an important hub for the black community in Toronto. Monica died recently. She was 85.

0: everybody.
1: Yeah. Oh, yeah.
0: Welcome to Because News, Canada's funniest news quiz. I am Gavin Crawford, here with three people patiently waiting their turn to be the love of Katy Perry's life. It's this week's panel. After this, he's heading straight to Detroit for the Whose Bridge Is It Anyway convention. Let's welcome Colin Mockery. In the middle chair, she just flew back from L.A. and she is here to stay because Air Canada found out about her fake pilot's license. It's comedian Rebecca Kohler. And finally, he thought Disclosure Day meant you're just allowed to tell everyone's juiciest secrets, and now none of his friends will talk to him. Ready to spill the news? It's Miguel Rivas.
1: I have the tea.
0: All right, panel. Are you ready to make some games out of the headlines?
2: Big time.
3: Sure.
0: Then, let's begin.
4: Here we go.
2: Yeah!
0: Colin, have you ever forgotten someone's birthday?
3: Yes, I have.
0: Well, there's a birthday happening this weekend that the headlines are going to make sure you can't forget. The professional grifter and occasional president, Donald Trump, is turning 80. Oh. And he's got some big plans. Panel, what do you think will be happening at Trump's big boy birthday bash?
5: Yeah, it's going to be like a carnival atmosphere. There's going to be face painting, but one color. I think you can guess.
3: Perhaps musical ceasefire? Where once the music stops, someone has to say, are we fighting or is it not fighting?
0: Those are all great guesses. Does anyone know for real what is happening at the big boy birthday party?
2: A concert with no singers?
0: That is after.
2: Oh, sorry.
3: Is this the UFC fight?
0: You are correct for the point, Colin Mockery. Yeah. The headline from Fortune magazine reads, Trump's 80th birthday present is a UFC cage on the south lawn of the White House.
3: I'm glad I pulled out.
5: We trained so hard, Colin.
3: Yeah, I know.
0: You just couldn't do it in the end?
3: No, my ethics. I thought, what would Katy Perry do?
0: The president will be hosting a bloody cage match on the south lawn of the White House. For this wholesome celebration, he has built a 4,300-seat metal octagon. You may have seen pictures. What is the nickname for Trump's cool addition to the White House grounds?
5: Oh, it's the Freedom Cage. Only the most patriotic Americans will climb into the Freedom Cage.
2: I thought it was called Operation Epic Stupid.
0: Colin.
3: I think they're calling it the Stormy Daniels. It's a lot of money for a short period of enjoyment.
5: And someone will be spanked.
3: Yes.
0: Trump has been calling it the Claw. It's nicknamed the Claw.
2: Nickname named after Melania's hand. That she'll never let him touch.
0: It's called the Claw. The president himself loves the 30-meter tall claw so much he compared it to another famous landmark recently. Here is the president.
6: In Paris, France, the Eiffel Tower. Well, they never took it down. And, you know, we're building something in front of the White House and maybe we'll never, ever take it down.
5: It's always my dream to visit the landmarks of the earth. The Eiffel Tower, the Claw, Niagara Falls.
0: Many celebrities and A-listers have declined invitations to the event. But UFC CEO Dana White says he doesn't want them anyways. What he wants is the fans.
5: Oh, great.
0: Bonus point. How much do you think it cost fans to sit in the Claw on the big day?
3: I'm going to say it's more than what a fan should pay. I'm going to say $15,000.

0: I'm going to say 3 golden toilets.
1: Rebecca's close. It's actually the $1 million immigration ticket you can buy to just immigrate and pass all the tests.
2: It's not even that. The event is invite only, but there are certain VIP premium tickets available for corporate sponsors going for 2 million Canadian.
0: Shut nice. Up!
3: Well, 2 million Canadian.
1: Yeah.
2: Many of the seats will be filled by members of the U.S. military, but not everyone in the U.S. military. They've been invited to attend only if they meet certain criteria. What criteria must the military meet?
1: No one from the Navy. Too gay. Too gay. No sailors.
0: Knowing this administration, I think the criteria probably consists of white male. That's it.
1: Is it? I think it's actually people who pass the Pete Hegseth physical, which is like 11 push-ups, 2 curls, and a squat.
3: Yeah. Didn't he say actually no fatties?
2: Basically, yes. You'll get a point for that. I hate to give a point for that answer. But yes, they must be physically fit. Yahoo Sports writes, military members required to meet waist height ratio for UFC White House tickets.
1: Oh, what?
3: Like the president.
2: Yeah, they have to. I mean, I don't know. I don't know what the weight height ratio is, so it could be just a whole flock of Danny DeVito's. But my suspicion is it's all tall, broad guys with the skinny waist.
1: He really hates beards for some reason, too, right? No one with a beard's going to be
0: there. He calls them beardos.
1: Beardos.
2: It's like every time Donald Trump talks about the requirements for the military, you're like, is this Grindr? Maybe that's it. Is pride?
3: Yeah, yeah.
2: fill that arena with hot military guys. I'm changing my mind about this. At the time of taping, the event is still scheduled, but according to a New York Magazine headline, "quote, everyone's out to ruin Trump's White House UFC birthday bash." How are they all trying to ruin the party?
3: They're having RFK Jr. do the buffet.
1: Crocodile. Crocodile sushi.
2: Everything just a bear I ran over on the way down here. The correct answer, lawsuits.
3: Whoa. Ooh.
2: Yes. The CBC headline reads, 2 Virginia residents sue to stop UFC fight at the White House.
0: Oh, God, wouldn't that be great? The claw just goes to waste.
2: Can you guess the grounds that they're trying to stop the event?
1: Lame AF. Yeah.
3: Just a waste of their taxpayer money? Fraud?
2: You are correct.
3: Oh.
2: A lawyer for the plaintiff said this is fundamentally a private, commercial, corrupt use of our most sacred national monuments for private gain.
3: No.
2: The Trump administration says the suit is obstructionist and baseless. But even without the lawsuit, someone may be ready to put a damper on this event. Can you tell me what powerful woman might be able to shut this all down?
0: Please let it be Rosie O'Donnell.
2: She said she was back for the Tonys, but wait.
1: It's got to be Mother Nature. The weather is rigged. The weather is rigged. It's going to rain.
2: Miguel Rivas gets the point.
1: Oh, my God.
2: Mother Nature is who we're looking for.
1: The weather is rigged.
2: According to Axios, Trump's White House UFC fight night could see heat, storms, bugs.
3: Wow.
1: Yeah, wouldn't it be like just so telling if like a pestilence just fell upon them? They just got swarmed by locusts? I'm going to go, of course.
2: I think they're less worried about the locusts and more worried about the storms. Do you know why the storms could be a particular problem?
1: Because Trump has angered the gods.
3: Is it because the claw's metal?
2: You're correct for the point. If there is any lightning at all, they will have to immediately cancel the match. Because it's probably not a great idea to have the president, the whole billionaire class, and all the military in a metal cage during a lightning storm.
0: That sounds like a great idea.
2: Fair enough.
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2: I'm Gavin Crawford on this week's episode. Colin Mochrie, Miguel Rivas, and Rebecca Kohler. Be sure to check out Rebecca's new comedy special, The Visible Woman, on YouTube.

0: Battle of the 2026 World Cup kicked off in North America this week. Yes, alongside new strains of hantavirus and Ebola, we also get to contend with FIFA fever. FIFA fever, and the only prescription is more corruption. Panel, according to the Globe and Mail, Canada has two duties over the next 6 weeks. What are our two simple duties?
1: Ooh, close the gardener and make sure the TTC is out of service.
2: It is.
3: Let everyone in who has refused entry to the U.S.
0: Good guess.
2: Start drinking beer and wine much earlier than anyone is comfortable with.
0: The headline from the Globe and Mail. Canada's duties during the World Cup, party and win one game.
2: Win one game. Yeah. I love the Canadian goals. Last World Cup was our first World Cup, and the goal was score one goal. So we scored one goal in the whole tournament, and it was a huge success. Now it's maybe we can tie.
3: I'm feeling good.
2: Yeah.
1: I think we're nice people.
0: Just for the record, we are taping this before Canada's big game on Friday afternoon. So go Canada, in retrospect.
2: I will be in attendance. I just wanted to brag.
3: I wasted my money on the claw.
0: Vancouver and Toronto are both hosting World Cup games. So are 14 other cities across U.S. and Mexico. Sports Illustrated rated all the host cities. Can you tell me which city you think topped the list as the number one most desirable city for football fans?
2: Got to be Lethbridge, Alberta. They spent 10 years worth of money on that stadium. It's gorgeous. Lethbridge, Alberta.
3: I'll say Vancouver. It's a lovely town. Mountains,
1: sure.
3: There's water, weed. Everything you need for a successful soccer or football career, depending where you're from.
0: Whoa. Hey, whoa. According to the people at Sports Illustrated, you are correct. The CBC News headline reads, Vancouver ranked best World Cup host city by Sports Illustrated. At the other end of the spectrum, San Francisco came in dead last.
3: Oh.
0: What's the problem with San Francisco?
4: Okay, what isn't the problem with San Francisco?
1: Nobody likes tech bros, and unhoused people make everyone feel sad. And ew, that bridge.
2: Everything she said plus hills.
3: Yeah, lots of hills. It's really hard to score as you're running up.
2: Yeah. There's no room for soccer fields.
3: No, and then you miss, you have to go all the way back down.
0: The main problem is that San Francisco's stadium is in Santa Clara, 60 kilometers from downtown San Francisco.
3: That seems like a bad move.
0: Yeah. Miguel, I know you bragged. Do you have tickets?
2: I'm seeing tomorrow I'm going to see Canada versus Bosnia, or yesterday for the listeners.
0: Yes.
2: And it was a great time, or it was the worst time. And then I'm going to go with my brothers to Philadelphia to see a game that we didn't choose by, it was a random game, and it's Cote d'Ivoire versus Curacao.
0: Ooh, exciting. Wow.
2: Curacao's first time in the tournament. They are so small that the city of Philadelphia is 6 times larger in population than the entire country of Curacao.
3: It sounded like two skin creams fighting each other.
2: Cote d'Ivoire and Curacao. No parabens.
0: The Curacao is softer.
2: My mother always used Curacao. I'm a Cote d'Ivoire gal.
0: I mean, you've had the Philly tickets for a long time, I know, because you won't stop talking about it. But how did this Toronto thing come about?
2: My youngest brother is very demented, and he's obsessed with soccer to a degree that makes no sense. And he bought me a ticket in a surprise way just a couple days ago.
1: This is rude, but how much is a ticket?
2: I think he got a good deal on this one. But a good deal is like, I don't know, he won't tell me, but a good deal is like $800?
1: Oh my God. In
0: I love
1: car?
0: My family, but not $800, love.
2: I bought him a PS4 once for looking after my cat 10 years ago, so we're even.
3: Yeah, and it's on television, right?
0: Yes.
2: Yeah. It is. Yeah. It's on all the televisions.
3: All of them?
2: Not just one.
0: And you can just

0: hop into any bar probably, and if it's as long as it's a FIFA sponsored bar. Otherwise, you'll be looking for something called Kicky Foot Tournament Time. For those of you who do have tickets, you should know that there is a strict list of items FIFA does not allow inside the stadiums. Powdery substances, also permanent markers, and helmets. One banned item got a reprieve this week. What formerly banned thing is now welcome at the World Cup?
1: Somalians?
0: I mean, I could give you a point for that because they wouldn't let that guy come, but now Canada will. So,
2: legitimate guess. Is it vuvuzelas? Remember those things?
1: Yeah. They were very loud.
2: And they were awful. Very irritating. Are they back?
0: It is not vuvuzelas.
1: Is it water? Okay. Bottled water?
0: You are correct. To the point, Colin Mockery, it is water bottles. Originally, okay. They were not letting any outside water bottles in. You would have to buy them in the stadium at presumably an exorbitant price.
1: Oh, that's cynical.
0: From FIFA. The headline from Al Jazeera reads, FIFA U-turns on water bottle policy in stadiums after backlash. People were not happy about it. Fans are now allowed to bring small plastic disposable bottles. There is weirdly one other item that is banned from World Cup games, and it is a piece of clothing. What clothing must you not wear to the World Cup?
3: Pooey undies.
2: No, it's got to be low-rise jeans. They just don't work on most people. Men, women, doesn't matter. You have to have a very fit middle to pull off low. Britney Spears did it. That's it.
1: Cravats?
0: Cravats is weirdly in the ballpark.
2: Oh. Fingerless gloves?
3: Ew, those gross running shoes with the toes?
2: Yeah, those are nasty.
0: All good guesses. It is, in fact, corsets.
2: Oh,
0: the audience
2: finally,
0: is shocked.
2: I've been campaigning for this.
0: Yes, that's
2: right. Every day I go to the FIFA website and I write an angry email. No more corsets.
0: You cannot wear corsets to a World Cup game. Why? Rebecca.
3: I think it's distracting to the soccer players. They see the hot women in the corset. And then they kick the ball and they miss the ball and then they lose.
2: They have that injury where the eyes come out of the head and the tongue rolls out onto the field. It's called awooga.
3: Yeah. That's what I was aiming for. I did really badly.
0: It's not.
2: Is it because you're cheating Pete Hegseth's waist and shoulder measurements? It's a dishonest presentation of your waist.
0: It is because corsets are considered body protection gear, akin to a bulletproof vest.
2: And don't wear that.
0: No, you can't wear a bulletproof vest either. You can't wear any body protection gear, because if you're going to get punched at the World Cup, they want it to hurt.

0: Panel, it's time for a patented Because News fake movie trailer. I want you to have a listen to this trailer and see if you can identify the news story behind it. This summer, something is coming.
1: What's that in the grass? It's a bug! It's a spider!
0: No, it's Alpha Gal.
2: Lois, the planet's heating up and people need to stop eating red meat, but how can we make that happen?
0: This looks like a job for Alpha Gal.
3: What's wrong, honey? You haven't touched your steak.
0: I can't. I think I'm suddenly vegan.
3: Wow, thanks, Alpha Gal.
0: Critics are saying it ticks every box. Alpha Gal, now playing across North America, rated I for invasive.
4: Oh, yeah. Okay. Wow. Yeah. I can't wait to see it.
5: Yeah.
0: You heard that fake movie trailer. Can you guess the big news behind Alpha Gal?
6: I'm not sure, but the trailer made me itchy.
0: Oh. You might be in the ballpark.
6: No, I do know. It's about the ticks in Martha's Vineyard.
0: You are correct for the points. Rebecca Kohler. The headline reads, yes.
4: Ticks. Oh, good.
0: The headline reads, ticks that cause a rare, dangerous red meat allergy are spreading.
4: Oh. No, thank you.
0: Alpha Gal syndrome is a tick-borne disease that causes people to become highly allergic to red meat. According to CBC News, more ticks are coming to Canada from the U.S. than ever before. And experts are on the lookout for a tick with a very American-sounding name.

0: What is the name of this nasty bloodsucker from down south?
1: The MAGA. And that stands for Make Alpha Gal Great Again.
2: Is it Sweet Baby Ray's Smoky Barbecue Tick? The best tasting tick in town. Wait, it makes you averse to red meat? It's the Ozempic tick.
1: No, that would be the Atkins tick, I think.
3: Tick me Elmo.
0: It is, in fact, the Lone Star tick.
2: Oh, I was close. Sweet Baby Ray's was close.
0: The Lone Star tick is from the eastern United States, including Texas, the Lone Star State. But that's not the reason for its name. What is the actual reason the bug is known as the Lone Star tick?
1: I think that people don't enjoy that tick, and so when they rate it on Google reviews, they give it one lone star.
3: Nice.
2: That's good.
1: Thank you.
0: This tick turned me vegan. One star. It is, in fact, because like the Texan state flag, it has a star-shaped spot near its scutum. Bonus point. What is a scutum?
2: Well, Gavin, that's not how it's pronounced, but it's the sack that holds the testicles.
0: It is not.
1: Close. I think it's the taint of... It has a tattoo on its taint.
2: Tick-taint. Rebecca's close. It's actually like, people call it a lower back tattoo, but that's actually your scutum. So it's a scutum tattoo.
0: You are correct for the point, Miguel.
3: Oh my God!
0: Yes, the scutum is the dorsal shield on the insect's back.
2: Oh my God!
3: Tramp stamp.
0: Lone Star ticks are not in Canada yet, but they are all over Martha's Vineyard, a popular summer vacation spot in Massachusetts. The island has been forced to make some big changes due to the ticks. What are they changing because of the Lone Star ticks?
1: I heard that they're replacing the fluoride in the water supply with DEET.
3: Jaws 6 won't be about a shark.
0: They're just calling it Jaws Ticks.
3: Yes.
0: Miguel?
2: Everybody has to wear those old-timey 1920s bathing suits, like neck to heel.
0: That is a good guess. The CNN headline reads, "Tick bites are changing the menu on this island."
2: Oh. I'll have a tick burger, thanks.
0: Here's what one local business owner told CNN.
4: I would say about one-third of our customers that come in have Alpha Gal here. So I've been buying alternative dairy plant-based cheeses.
1: Wait, so they're not allergic to cheese, but the restaurateurs are like, we'll also give them a fake cheese option. Like, is it like in preparation for... No, seriously, what's the question?
0: It turns out that Alpha Gal, in addition to sometimes an anaphylactic allergy to red meat, can include all mammalian products like gelatins and dairy and things like that. It basically turns you vegan. So
2: this is like a bad film written by a bad vegan writer who's not very imaginative.
0: But it's really happening. Is this just nature finding a way?
3: I guess. I just think of all those breastfeeding babies. I know, they'll be going, I'm allergic. And
5: is this plant-based?
0: Do you have a vegan option? What food would you never want to be allergic to?
1: Pogos.
2: Real answer alert, onions. Because they're the basis of so many good meals. And so many different cultures.
3: My wife's allergic to them, and it's a nightmare being the cook. Sorry, honey.
0: I thought you were going to say married.
3: No, she's a lovely woman.
1: It's true. I dated someone who was allergic, who couldn't eat garlic. And I was get out.
3: Onion and garlic.
0: You dated a vampire?
6: Can I come in or one drink?
0: We're not entirely powerless against the ticks, especially since researchers at the University of Montreal created an online resource called TickTool. According to TickTool, how do you lower your risk of a tick bite?
1: I think you start trading meds with your dog.
0: What?
3: Yeah.
2: Ivermectin.

0: drugs that keep the ticks away.
1: Oh. So you take the dog's drugs?
0: Yeah, I take the dog's drugs. I give it a few Ritalin, and it gives me a tick pill.
2: You know, you don't have to trade with your dog. You can just take from it. You don't have to poison your dog with Ritalin.
0: Well,
2: just take your dog's meds.
0: I'm glad I'm not your dog, okay? That's not how I work with animals. I'm fair.
1: You are. I wouldn't have believed you were taking the dog's medicine until that answer. Their options are use an insect repellent that contains DEET or a keratin, or wear long sleeve shirts and pants and tuck your pants into your socks.
3: What about a corset?
1: And with that, we come to the end of another exciting Because News. This week's champion is Colin Mochrie.

Canada. This is Colin Mochrie, winner of Because News. Congratulations to my runners-up, Rebecca Kohler and Miguel Rivas. Because News is written and produced by Elizabeth Bowie, David Carroll, Gavin Crawford, Pete Maury, Phil Lung, and Shanna Williamson. This week, they had help from Jan Caruana. Rounding out the team, Aaron Conway, Bronwyn Page, Diana Markelin, Chris Lyons, and our recording engineer, Paul.

0: You've been listening to Because News here on CBC Radio 1. I'm Saroja Coelho. 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
1: Sleep talking to sell mattresses. Transforming the annual migration of penguins into a protest march. And revitalizing a campaign that started 45 years ago.
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1: Terry O'Reilly celebrates the 2026 Canadian Marketing Awards on Under the Influence. 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
3: From CBC News, The World This Hour, I'm Mike Miles. An apparent electrical incident at a BC water park has sent 12 children to hospital. They're grade 6 and 7 students on a field trip to Cultus Lake near Chilliwack. The park now closed at least 48 hours for investigation.
4: We've never had an incident ever occur like this before. It's very unexpected. We want to get to the bottom of it and eliminate any future question marks, any future concerns about this, and we won't open again until we've fully ruled that out.
3: Park Administrator Andrew Stutenberg there. He adds a metal railing at a water slide queue somehow got electrified. Torontonians are divided over a provincial plan to expand the downtown airport to allow jets. The airport owners also facing scrutiny over how it will pay for the multi-billion dollar project. As Sarah McMillan reports, some experts say the math doesn't add up.
5: We don't rely on taxpayer dollars.
6: Toronto Port Authority CEO R.J. Steenstra speaking to reporters last month, insisting the proposed expansion of Billy Bishop Airport will be totally self-funded.
7: It's a stretch.
6: Aviation management expert John Graddick questions how that will be feasible, given the Port Authority's own cost estimate of $4 to $5 billion. Rough math suggests the airport would need to bring in hundreds of millions of dollars more each year, says York University economics professor Fred Lazar.
8: I just don't see that happening.
6: In part, he says, because increasing fees would likely reduce demand. The Ford government has passed legislation to make way for the expansion, pending federal government approval. The premier says an expanded Billy Bishop would accommodate more than five times as many passengers and contribute billions to the economy, but hasn't pointed to any studies or analysis. Sarah McMillan, CBC News, Toronto.
3: The coach of Iran's World Cup team is accusing the U.S. of kicking them out of

0: country right after its Monday night match in Inglewood, California. Iran played to a 2-2 draw with New Zealand. Coach Amir Ahinoui says his players weren't allowed to do post-game recovery. Instead, they were ordered to fly to their camp in Tijuana, Mexico. Iran's presence at the Cup is controversial, drawing plenty of protesters for Monday's match. U.S. Vice President J.D. Vance says it's possible Donald Trump could reveal details of the deal with Iran ahead of Friday's scheduled official signing.
1: He may decide to release the agreement sooner than that, but we have this formal ceremony on Friday, and that's when the president right now wants to release the memorandum.
0: Vance talking there on Fox News Monday night. He adds diplomatic protocols are a consideration into whether to put out the memorandum of understanding aimed at ending 3.5 months of hostilities. After the signing, Iran's foreign minister says negotiations to reach a final agreement will begin. The number of deaths and hospital visits caused by illegal drugs in Canada remains way above pre-pandemic levels. But federal health officials say they are seeing encouraging trends. More than 56,000 people died from illegal drugs in 2025. And while officials say that's unacceptable, it represents a 23% decrease over the previous year. One community not seeing a decrease is Moncton, New Brunswick. Organizations that work with the homeless community say they've seen an unprecedented number of overdoses just in the past 2 weeks. Leon Baker of Harvest House says his organization knows of over 300 since the beginning of June, about 10 times more than they're used to.
2: That strain over a prolonged period of time, it's been 2 weeks now, is really playing its toll on the front line. The dangers you have is compassion fatigue. We're seeing our teams take it home with them, just knowing that their other team and the people that they really love and care for, what they're seeing on the streets and just, you know, hoping not to lose a life.
0: Baker says counseling is being offered to frontline workers and to the people being served in their community center. Extra security guards have been hired with the help of the New Brunswick government to go around with naloxone kits, and Baker's expecting some extra medical presence on the streets this week as well. That is The World This Hour. For news anytime, visit our website, cbcnews.ca. For CBC News, I'm Mike Miles.
3: I'm Saroja Coelho, and you're listening to CBC Radio 1. Up now, explorations in the world of science with Discovery from the BBC. BBC.
4: Imagine being told as a teenager that you're not clever enough to make it as a scientist, a paleontologist to be more specific, then proving those voices wrong by discovering some of the largest prehistoric creatures to have ever roamed the seas. No, this isn't some boy-done-good movie plot. It's the true story of today's guest. Dr. Dean Lomax is now one of the world's leading experts on ichthyosaurs, marine reptiles that once ruled our prehistoric seas. But his journey has been anything but conventional. Growing up in Doncaster, Dean's thirst to learn everything he could about fossils and dinosaurs somewhat outstripped his academic achievements. He failed his science GCSEs and then his A-levels, and was told by teachers to give up on his dreams. But passion has a way of rewriting expectations. At the age of 18, Dean sold his beloved childhood Star Wars collection to fund a fossil dig in the United States. Not long after that, a chance discovery led him to publish his first scientific paper when he was just 20. Since then, he's discovered multiple new species, presented TV shows, and written books for both adults and kids. Proof, if it were needed, that it's worth challenging people who tell you you can't do something. Dean Lomax, welcome to The Life Scientific.
5: Oh, it's a great pleasure to be here.
4: So, as a youngster, you had to get past some really disheartening advice from your elders and supposedly betters. Is it true someone actually told you to stop playing with dinosaurs and get a real job?
5: That is true.
4: Teacher or?
5: Teacher, yeah. Yeah, and it was one of the careers advisors. I remember going into the room kind of like, oh, what do you want to do sort of thing? I said, oh, well, I'm gaining experience collecting fossils and wanted to learn about dinosaurs and things. They said, well, stop that nonsense and go and get a real job.
4: Well, it didn't discourage you. Your passion for the subject clearly ran very deep. Do you remember what first sparked your interest?
5: I can't quite put my finger on that one key thing, but as far back as I can remember, I've had that love of natural history, fossils, dinosaurs, kind of watching TV documentaries, movies, things like Jurassic Park, you might imagine, but also like Land Before Time, which probably hit some nostalgia.
4: Oh, yeah.
5: But also

0: visiting museums and collecting fossils and reading books. So there was this kind of a collective thing that just stayed with me.
1: Well, I also mentioned that your particular field of interest is ichthyosaurs. Tell us a bit more about them.
0: Ichthyosaurs are a group of ancient marine reptiles. They sort of look a little bit like dolphins or sharks, but they are reptiles. They're often misidentified as swimming dinosaurs, but they were swimming around in the oceans and the seas whilst dinosaurs were walking on land. They appeared roughly 250 million years ago in what's called the Triassic period, and then they went extinct around about 90 million years ago in the Cretaceous period. But they were highly successful group of prehistoric animals, and they're genuinely really fascinating to study.
1: Were they quite fierce things?
0: I mean, to a point, absolutely, yeah. So they were all predators, and some of them evolved within their respective environments. They were kind of top of the food chain, hunting pretty much everything you can imagine. We've even had direct evidence from some of them where you have their last meals preserved of, say, fish and squid, but there's a few that have marine reptiles preserved in their stomach, and hatchling turtles, and one of them even contained a bird.
1: Goodness me. Well, yeah. We're going to talk about that a bit later on. But let's get back to you, Dean. You were born in 1989 in Doncaster. Tell me about your family. I gather they were very supportive of your fascination with fossils.
0: They were, yeah. My mom and my dad were really supportive, and I have an older brother and sister, Scott and Julie. At a point during my, I guess, early teen years, my parents split up, and so I lived in a one-parent household for a number of years where we'd struggle to pay the rent, but mum always did her best to provide for us, and she made sure that we had a wonderful, wonderful childhood.
1: Well, let's talk about your school days, because, I mean, some people are going to find it hard to believe, given what you've achieved, but academic life didn't come easy, did it?
0: No, it didn't, and although I always tried my best in school, I was very, very average. A lot of lessons could end up being disruptive, and sometimes some of the teachers wouldn't be so supportive as well. I mean, one or two of them had even said, "You'll never be a paleontologist." And that was at about the age of 13 or 14.
1: Well, despite your dedication to fossils, Dean, you didn't get the GCSEs that you wanted, which meant you couldn't take the science subjects at A-level.
0: Yeah, and that was a real problem. So at that point, in some respect, my kind of dream of becoming a paleontologist started to fall away from me. But it was kind of the last few weeks in school, and I was put into one of the classes where it was kind of not the naughty children, but basically the children who the school didn't know what to do with. And I had this supply teacher come in, who I've kept in touch with, actually. His name was Mr. Bonacorsi, Renato Bonacorsi. And he was going around the class saying, "What do you want to do?" And he came to me and I said, "I want to be a paleontologist." And he said, "Well, where's the best place in the world for this?" So I said, "In America. You know, American Midwest is kind of dinosaur country. There's lots of dinosaurs found out there." And so, long story short, I put together, with the help of Mr. Bonacorsi, a letter and just reached out to a bunch of places in America. Mm. And as a result, I was offered a place to go and volunteer at a museum in America, the Wyoming Dinosaur Center, for almost 4 months. And they did say, "We'll put you up in what they had, like an intern volunteer house." But I needed the money to get there, so I ended up selling a bunch of my possessions. And that included my beloved Star Wars collection and other things to fund that trip.
1: So in the summer of 2008, you travelled to America as an 18-year-old for a four-month dig with the Wyoming Dinosaur Center. And when you got to the dig site, right away, on day one, you struck lucky and found something.
0: Yeah, that's exactly it. Yeah. So we were shown kind of a whole load of different dig sites, and they took me to one where they'd been excavating, I think, for about a month or two before I was there. And probably within the space of half an hour, I'd uncovered quite a large bone. And so I had one of the other paleontologists come and take a look at it, and we continued to excavate it over the coming days. And it was a huge femur of a sauropod dinosaur, one of those long-necked, long-tailed dinosaurs, something like a Diplodocus. And it immediately, for me, it gave me goosebumps now thinking about that. I remember having goosebumps back then and being like, wow, you know, this is incredible.
1: And it even got some media interest for you, didn't it?
0: It did, yeah. So the local Doncaster Free Press covered my journey, and that was my first introduction to kind of public outreach, and they were really supportive.
1: Fantastic. Well, once you got home from this summer adventure, you started volunteering at a museum in Doncaster.
0: Yeah, so as a child, I went to my local museum that was then called Doncaster Museum and Art Gallery. And I went for many, many years. We'd go on school trips. My mum and dad would take me there. My nana would take me there. And I remember just before going out to Wyoming, I actually went for one last trip walking around there. And they never had any fossils on display except

0: They had a woolly mammoth tooth and a woolly rhino tooth, and I noticed that they'd got them mistakenly identified. And so I actually left a note at the reception saying, hey, you know, your woolly mammoth tooth is actually your woolly rhino tooth, blah, blah, blah, the label for it. And they're like, yeah, yeah, sure it is. Anyway, I was right. And I had an email from the curator of archaeology there, a chap called Peter Robinson. He said, oh, your trip to Wyoming sounds fascinating. When you come back, come and meet me. So I did. And then we got talking about maybe some volunteering opportunities. And he just happened to say to me, we actually do have a few fossils in the collection. I said, oh, brilliant. As it turns out, that few fossils was somewhere in the region of about 10,000, Jip. And on my first day, Peter and another chap called Alan, they took me kind of behind the scenes, showed me the fossils. And they showed me this one specimen, and it was about a metre and a half long, that they thought was a replica of an ichthyosaur.
1: Well, just now, a plaster cast.
0: Yeah, exactly. They thought it was a plaster cast of an ichthyosaur. And so I'm staring at it, and I'm thinking, well, if that's a plaster cast, that is a very good plaster cast. And I said, I'm confident this is real. It even had, like, a dark mass between its ribs, and I said, maybe that's its stomach contents. Anyway, I was right, and that was a real specimen.
1: It is quite remarkable, isn't it?
0: I mean, it is, the serendipity.
1: You're nothing more than a teenage enthusiast,
0: to be fair. Exactly.
1: And you're telling these people at the museum, you have a real fossil here.
0: Yeah.
1: Incredible. Well, at that point, Dean, you reached out to the experts you'd met at your Wyoming trip for advice on how to write this up as a scientific paper.
0: Yes, so when I was there, I often heard the paleontologists and the students talking about papers, and they're like, oh, have you read this paper? Have you seen this paper? Now, I naively thought they meant newspapers, and of course they meant academic papers.
1: Peer-reviewed journals.
0: And I was like, well, I had no idea what that was, and so I mentioned that and said it, and everybody laughed, and it was a bit of a funny thing that I was teased at over the summer. Yeah.
1: Well, by this point, you must have figured out that a scientific paper is not a newspaper. And this was, in fact, published in 2010. What did you make of that process? All scientists have to publish their research in journals, in them. That's something we have to do. But you hadn't particularly enjoyed school. So was this sort of academic work more fun for you?
0: No, not at all. Initially it wasn't, because I'd only been given this kind of crash course of, hey, this is academia, you're writing academic papers and things. But in that trip to Wyoming, I happened to be working with two marine reptile experts who work on ichthyosaurs, Professor Judy Massera and Bill Wall, who basically, once I come across this ichthyosaur, they encouraged me to write it up. And they said, look, we'll help as your guide, as it were, to writing this. And I still have those first few drafts. And I mean, they're horrendous. If I look at them now, they're terrible. But yeah, as you say, that was my first paper describing that ichthyosaur as a real specimen with its last meal preserved of fish and squid remains. And it was published in a journal in New York.
1: And the cherry on the icing of this remarkable story is that this fossil turned out to be a previously unknown species of ichthyosaur. So a few years later, you actually got to name it.
0: Yeah, absolutely, yeah. So the fact that it went from being thought to be a replica, being actively used in the education department, to then becoming the holotype, so the founding specimen of a new species, is quite remarkable. And so I actually teamed up with Professor Judy Massera, who has been such an incredible supporter of my career over the years, and we named it as a new species to science. We called it Ichthyosaurus Anningae in honour of the wonderful pioneering paleontologist Mary Anning, who is somebody who I'd read so much about as a child, and she was a real hero of mine.
1: So there you were, volunteering at the museum, your first publication under your belt, and you decided the next logical step was to write a book. Fossils of the Whitby Coast was published in 2011. How did that happen?
0: As a youngster growing up in Doncaster, many of our family trips ended up going to the Yorkshire coastline. Mm. And so I'd say, hey, could we go collecting fossils in Whitby? And you'd find ammonites and belemnites, these squid-like creatures. If you were lucky, you'd find ichthyosaur bones and plesiosaur bones and things. And I always struggled trying to identify my finds. And so as I got a little bit older, and after I'd published my first paper and started to get a little bit more confidence in my abilities, I said, well, maybe an idea for a book, a field guide to identify fossils from the Whitby Coast. And happened to find this brilliant publisher who loved the idea. And then this book was published, I was 21. And so I'd gone then, within the space of a few years of just leaving school, to discovering these fossils, being on this dig, and then writing a book.
1: It's a great... I mean, look, let's take stock then, Dean Lomax, because, as you say, you're just 21, already a published author, but with no formal qualifications and still volunteering at the local museum. I mean, you still had to earn a living.
0: Yeah, absolutely that. And so I'd continue to work in several jobs as a barman, working in delivery, earning as much money as possible, so I could then continue volunteering at Doncaster Museum.

0: museum, but I kept seeing that kind of bigger picture aspect. And I mean, I even remember, Jim, at one point, my mom and my older sister, Julie, sitting down with me and saying, we're going to fully support you as best as we can, but are you sure this is going to work out? It's been a couple of years now, Dean, and obviously there's nothing else on the horizon. You don't have the degrees or anything. And I remember saying, I'll be okay. And I'm very slowly getting my foot on that ladder and keep going up.
1: Well, so you didn't have a plan B.
0: Was this? No, I didn't. That's it, yeah.
1: But you obviously had a real belief in yourself and where you wanted to go.
0: Yeah.
1: But it was clearly a hard slog. Did you ever get disheartened?
0: Constantly, yeah. Especially in my earlier career, the first kind of 5 years. Even some people in the field of paleontology were quite dismissive of my kind of unconventional career and even saying, oh, you won't make it in this field. So those sorts of things were very tough.
1: Well, Dean, not long after your first book was published, you made another astonishing find. Yes, your life story is about lots of astonishing finds. This was an important Carboniferous fossil site in your hometown.
0: Yes, so I continued volunteering at the museum at Doncaster and we were doing various different projects. One thing that always struck me was that there were very few fossils from Doncaster. Despite the fact Doncaster is a coal mining town, you'd expect to be finding lots of fossil plants and things like that. So working with the archaeologist Peter and another colleague Brian, we said, hey, why don't we just try and check out all these old spoil tip sites around Doncaster? And we had a long list of them, and we went to many of them, and we didn't find anything. And then the last one on my list was literally 5 minutes' drive from the house I grew up. And I said, we're not going to find anything there. Within the space of about 5 minutes, we found about 10 different fossil plants.
1: What?
0: And, yeah, and we were like, oh, my goodness, you know, maybe this is it. We've hit Carboniferous gold. We ended up finding somewhere in the region of about 30 different types of fossil plants, some probably new to science, found remains of horseshoe crabs. I found an actual fossil shark egg case in Doncaster, and I ended up writing up this material in a scientific journal. And we went from finding the site, collecting hundreds of specimens, to describing it, and then that material going on display at the museum. So kind of leaving a nice mini local legacy there for that material.
1: And the museum must have been pleased.
0: Oh, they were so incredibly pleased, yeah. And we got some really great PR too. One of the headlines was something like Jaws in Doncaster because of the sharks.
1: The Carboniferous period we're talking about, and this is long before the age of dinosaurs.
0: Absolutely,
1: yeah. A million years ago, right?
0: Yeah, all these remains are already fossils under the feet of dinosaurs. So they're roughly about 310 million years old. The dinosaurs are still another good chunk of time to come.
1: Wow. Well, this success then also helped kick off your relationship with the University of Manchester, where you were invited to become an honorary research fellow.
0: Yeah, and this was through two colleagues there who I'd kind of been in contact with through various different projects. And they basically said, look, you've been doing some exceptional work. We can look at getting you affiliated with the University of Manchester. So they got me involved there. And right off the bat, they said, there's also the prospect of doing a master's degree without having done an undergrad. And they said, it's quite rare, but we're willing to support you. And so I ended up doing a master's in paleontology and then subsequently did my PhD without ever doing an undergraduate degree.
1: That is quite incredible. So you completed your PhD at Manchester. This is in 2019. And that must have been a huge moment for you. Certainly your mum must have been incredibly proud because she was around to see you get your PhD. But sadly, she died the following year.
0: She did, yeah. And I always find it tough to talk about mum as well. Like, she was an incredible person. And throughout my life, she's just been so supportive and sacrificed so much for me and my brother and sister, and such a huge influence on me and such a massive supporter.
1: Well, Dean, during your time at Manchester, you continued to write books, notably a massive project called Dinosaurs of the British Isles, which I gather took about 4 years to compile.
0: Yeah, it was about 4 years to do that, and it was a massive challenge. When I eventually submitted the final manuscript, I think I was burnt out and passed out for a week, if I remember rightly. But it was a book that was done to kind of bridge the gap between academia and the general public. So it wasn't an academic textbook, but more of like that general public kind of book.
1: You've also written various books since then. I want to take us on a quick tangent here. Your most recent book, The Secret Lives of Dinosaurs, was published last year and featured an endorsement from Slash, the guitarist from the rock group Guns N' Roses. How did that happen?
0: So Slash and I have corresponded for probably 4 or 5 years over social media. He's a huge fan of dinosaurs and paleontology. So, yeah, he and I had exchanged a bunch of messages.

0: And I just so happened to say, you know, we're looking for people to endorse the book. And he said, yeah, send it to me. And he actually read that last year whilst on tour with Guns N' Roses.
1: Incredible.
0: I remember him saying it and it made me laugh because I was thinking between, you know, between sets of something, he's playing Sweet Child of Mine and then reading about dinosaur mating.
1: Yeah. Yeah. But what are the chances of a joint project in the future? Is there some sort of rock and roll dinosaur book, maybe?
0: Yeah, funny you say that. Yeah, we have actually had that discussion about doing something along those lines. Maybe excellent. Something in a book or TV side of things. Yeah, I'd love to. Absolutely love to.
1: Dean, let's talk about your broadcasting work. In 2015, you got your first big presenter gig on the ITV documentary Dinosaur Britain, for which you were also the scientific advisor. How did you enjoy that experience?
0: I really enjoyed it, and it's something, working in as a broadcaster is something I never thought I would do, but I was working with the wonderful Ellie Harrison, who was the presenter, and me as the co-host, kind of going around Britain and meeting paleontologists and me kind of showing her some incredible fossils found in Britain. And I had such a wonderful time doing it. And I think the bigger picture for me is that you can reach such a massive, much broader audience. And if you can communicate it in such a fun and engaging way, you can then supercharge people's passions for something like paleontology.
1: Yeah, absolutely. Of course, a huge part of your career has been field work, doing the actual science. We have already touched on a couple of your discoveries, but I want to hear about a few more. In 2016, you got word that something special might have been discovered on the Somerset coast.
0: Yeah, so a really good friend of mine and fossil collector called Paul de la Salle, he had snapped a few photographs of a portion of giant jawbone that he'd found on the Somerset coast, and he'd sent them to me, and immediately my jaw was hit the floor, because I remember thinking, wow, this thing's enormous. And he'd only found fragments of it, but it was a giant chunk, it's about a metre long chunk of jawbone, of a bone called the serrangula, which is part of the lower jaw, of a giant ichthyosaur. Now, this was just probably about 25% of the actual completeness of the actual full bone. And altogether, just like scaling that up, the animal it belonged to would have been about 25 metres long. So you're talking like a blue whale-sized ichthyosaur, absolutely enormous.
1: Incredible. And that's not even the end of the story, is it? Because a few years later, you got word that another gigantic jawbone had been found, again, down on the Somerset coast.
0: Clearly these giants were like buses, you know, wait, and then two come along, not quite at once, but just a couple years later. A father and daughter fossil hunting pair, Justin and Ruby Reynolds. And Ruby, I should say as well, she was only 11 years old at the time, and she and her dad found some more fragments of what turned out to be yet another giant serrangular bone, this time much more complete, but showing exactly the same features as Paul's. This time we had two specimens from a very rare geological unit in the time called the Late Triassic, about 205-ish million years old. And so this time, I invited Paul, Justin and Ruby and other people to be part of my team, and we described them as a new gigantic ichthyosaur that we named Ichthyo Titan in 2024. And this beastie was genuinely a titan. You're looking at easily 26 metres long animal.
1: I mean, so it's really a contender for the largest ever lived.
0: Absolutely, yeah. It's up there as a contender. And we included some other giant fragments in there that may even belong to something in the 30-40 metre range. And we were hoping for more material like that to come forward in the future.
1: I gather there's even a documentary film in the works, isn't there?
0: There is, yeah. So Justin and Ruby actually joined me on a major expedition. They came out with their family to British Columbia in Canada to film for this big documentary and IMAX film that's coming out either later this year, early next year. And that kind of all focused around Ichthyo Titan and giant ichthyosaurs, but there are some new discoveries on the horizon.
1: Let's talk about perhaps your most famous discovery, the Rutland Sea Dragon. What a fantastic name. It's one of the most complete large prehistoric marine reptiles ever found in Britain.
0: Yeah, it is massive. And this thing, it was found in January 2021 by a chap called Joe Davis. He works for the Rutland Water Nature Reserve. And he was fixing one of the lagoons. They've got a whole bunch of pipes on the lagoons. And they literally like pulled the plug on the lagoon, lowered the water levels. And whilst him and another colleague, Paul, were walking along, they just happened to spot this string of vertebrae. And he said, oh, I wonder what that is. And he snapped some pictures. And Paul said, no, it's an old pipe, that. Leave it. It's nothing. and he still teases him to this day. But a day later, I received the photos of them. And I said, well, that's an ichthyosaur. Now, of course, we didn't know how complete it was going to be. I led an excavation in the summer of 2021. And we had the entire animal, from the very tip of the snout to the end of the tail, 10 metres

0: skull block alone weighed over a ton. Like, it was super heavy to get out of the ground. And incredible. You imagine, so this is one of the largest of the ichthyosaur's vertebrae, but they had upwards of 150 plus vertebrae. Some of them the size of pennies, but this is definitely the largest.
1: This is bigger than the palm of my hand, and it's just one of the vertebrae.
0: Yeah.
1: I better pass it back to you very carefully. Thank you. We're on the hunt for genuine prehistoric fossils.
0: It always varies from site to site. The key thing is you're always looking for certain patterns, certain structures, and if you go to any fossil site, it's always important to go armed with a bit of an idea of what you might expect to find. So if you look through a book or you look online at images of stuff like that, that gets your eyes into it.
1: There's one final discovery I'd like to mention, Dean, that you published in the journal Nature last year. This was an unprecedented finding of the first soft tissues of a large ichthyosaur, which revealed some rather special features.
0: Yeah, this is a spectacular fossil that the private collector brought to my attention. And so it's a giant flipper of an ichthyosaur, where basically there's all these finger bones that you can see. And then for about 30-40% of the rest of this flipper is all just soft tissues. And it's almost like a wing of a plane, or if you think like a wing of an owl. And preserved in there were all these like really strange banding structures, and then we had these things that looked a little bit like spikes along the trailing edge, but they're not spikes. They were these really unusual structures that we term chondroderms, and collectively all these different features reveal that this ichthyosaur had developed silent swimming, like stealth. And it's a little bit like if you think of owls where they're flying at night, they've got silent flight where they'll reduce that noise and they'll snatch away their prey like mice and things. It's the same sort of thing that we had with these ichthyosaurs when they're hunting in the dark, murky conditions.
1: And this is the sort of thing that has huge potential in the field of biomimicry, that, you know, we see how nature's evolved these clever tricks and we try and copy them. Might these ichthyosaur traits have some use in modern design?
0: Yeah, definitely, yeah. So we thought about that as well, that potentially you might be able to replicate these structures and put them on things, say, like wind turbines to reduce noise from wind turbines.
1: Right.
0: And so there is real possibility that an ichthyosaur of 180 million years ago had already doing this thing way back then, reducing noise, and you can use that and apply it to modern world.
1: Well, Dean, your field work continues, as does your outreach work. Now, a big part of your outreach you do with schools, getting the message across to kids that they can achieve their dreams. What advice do you give them for doing that?
0: Because my story is really so unconventional, it's kind of a case of, like, you can do this as well. And I always say that having your passion and being persistent and having patience is really, really significant, clearly all the three P's. And it's not just necessarily for children, but I guess anybody listening to this who wants to get into paleontology or the sciences, it's a case of, like, you gaining as much experience as possible, but also be willing to take some risks. Really put yourself out there, like I did when I first went out to Wyoming, but also you've got to have fun. And being that kind of person who was told, no, you're not good enough, I think it's so significant for somebody like me to just say, you've just got to go out there and do it.
1: And having fun, as you say, is very important, because I've certainly had fun chatting to you. Dean Lomax, thank you very much for sharing your life scientific.
0: My great pleasure.
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3: This week on The Food Chain with me, Ramela Dasgupta, does sound change the way our food tastes? At a food hall in Salford in the north of England, I asked diners whether music matters when they go out for a meal.
4: I think it can really add to the atmosphere and the enjoyment of your dinner experience. I'd go to one without music, but I would notice if music wasn't playing there.
5: I don't think I've ever thought about it. I suppose it adds to an atmosphere, but I am getting to a middle-aged man where I'm thinking, that's a bit too loud. Can you turn that down a bit?
6: I think it changes the vibe. It also depends on what music is playing. Even for a social setting, often food brings people together, so having music in the background kind of helps tie it all in as well.
3: And would you step into a restaurant that doesn't have any music? Do you think that would bother you?
6: I think it would, because often I'll come in and be like, I notice that there's no music straight away, and it can kind of create a bit of an eerie vibe. So I think music definitely impacts my choice of restaurant.
3: And do you think it adds to the flavour of the food?

0: great question. I think it can, because I think if the vibes are high from the music, you're going to be more excited about the food and embrace it a little bit more.
1: No, I don't think it does. I think it adds to your experience, your social experience there, but not the flavour of the food.
2: I like music, but not too loud. Well, I think it adds to the romance of it.
3: I would say, yeah, I would say it improves the experience. I think, yeah, it usually helps.
4: Thanks to those diners in Salford, most seem to agree that music changes the experience of eating out. But is it just background noise or an ingredient in its own right? Few chefs have embraced music more than Gagan Anand.
5: The moment I enter this room, it's called Walk of Life. There are 7 songs. Each song coming from Gagan's memory. My songs that made me so inspired. It also belongs to...
6: I think music is the biggest inspiration in my life, apart from culture.
4: Chef Gagan's latest venture is a limited cover fine dining restaurant in Bangkok, Thailand, where visitors are served up to 7 dishes in 4 acts. And music isn't just background noise, but something woven into the meal itself.
6: I call this version of Gagan as Gagan Theatre. It's about a musical with food. The menu is like a tarot card, a box of cassette. You open the cassette and there are tarot cards. Each card is their dish. It's about music, it's lights, it's an opera, it's a sitcom, it's a TED Talk, it's so many things.
4: So, at $500 a head, how important is sound to the whole eating experience?
6: Imagine if your chips do not sound like chips, crackers. If they don't sound like crackling in your mouth, they sound soggy. You've lost half the dish. The most expensive equipment in our restaurant is this incredible speakers that have been measured to each seat. The person comes from Switzerland and measured sound that nobody gets loud sound, even if you're sitting behind the speakers. And the idea was that you are immersed in sound. The only thing you can see, the lighting is set, that is not even us, not even the person next to you, only the food that is in front of you. And this loud music takes over. And that is so immersive. Even if you don't know the song, you're not from that generation, you will be completely in that moment.
7: So you're obviously thinking about how the sound is being played.
6: Absolutely.
7: And so that's quite important because it brings out the flavor of the food that you're serving?
6: 100%. I think it doesn't just bring out the flavor, it brings out the sensuality of the dish. Sometimes the dish could be a sea eel with 2 types of tamarind, 1 tamarind from Thailand, 1 tamarind from India. I have no story. I have nothing to back the dish. But Ozzy Osbourne and Crazy Tane will make it so. Because we take a clay and we cook it and we break it. And we break it to the beginning of Ozzy Osbourne's Crazy Tane. That loud noise. And that is exactly what makes it so sensual. Each act preludes or ends with its own desert. Act 1 has 1 desert. Act 2 has 1 desert. Act 3 has 1 desert. Act 4, maybe there's a desert. And that's where we start singing, we do karaoke, we make songs. I don't want to say the songs, but of course, there's the Beatles, there's a Britney Spears, there might be a Backstreet Boys, there might be Bon Jovi, all from the last century.
7: What would your restaurant lose if the music disappeared completely?
6: Oh, if the system fails, God bless me. I don't know what to do. Sometimes I am in a boring meal and they're playing boring music. I think I die as a person.
7: And what do you think about restaurants that do not play any music at all because they say it takes away from the conversation, from the food, and from the experience of dining out?
6: If chefs don't know how to play music, and I don't know. I have nothing to say. I don't spread hate, but I just say like, hey, chef, could you just play something?
4: Gagan Anand. But is there any science behind his idea that sound can really change the way food tastes? Ophelia de Roy is a neuroscientist and philosopher at Ludwig Maximilians University in Munich. Her research looks at how our senses work together to shape flavor.
8: A lot of scientists actually started to study human perception by looking at one sense at a time. So being interested in how vision works, how audition works, how touch works, maybe sense of smell, but progressively people realize

0: that all our senses are working together. And there, a case study really is what we call flavor perception, which is defined as an interaction between almost all the senses, but the core is the integration of course, taste, smell, and touch.
1: So it's a multi-sensory experience rather than just eating.
0: It is the multi-sensory experience, I guess. That's what made me very, very curious. When you put something in your mouth, you will directly have at least three senses being stimulated all at once. So taste, you know, the taste buds, smell, retronasal, all the olfactory molecules are stimulating your nose through the throat, and also touch, of course, because you can taste temperature and texture. So that was known. But what interested me and my work was to see how vision and audition actually could come in the picture. Vision is a bit easier because you can see that whenever you will put something in your mouth, you probably have seen it before, unless you're eating in the dark or you didn't pay attention. But audition seemed to be the most like remote case where, you know, there was no clear link between what we eat and audition.
1: So what you mean to say is not just how food looks as it's presented to you, but also what you hear when you're actually eating.
0: Yeah. The direct influence that we can most easily make sense of is exactly what you mentioned. That is the sounds that are being produced as we are crunching, let's say, into an apple. You can even like imagine the sound right now, right? The freshness. So it's very linked with texture. So you can think here, sound will very much be linked to the sense of touch. But actually for your ears, whether you're hearing your own, you know, mouth produced sounds or atmospheric sounds, you know, it's all going on at the same time. And so we can expect that there will be influences. And indeed they are.
1: Let's start with music. So of all the things that you're doing when you're eating, if you hear music, is that different to, say, a conversation or somebody coughing or somebody making loud noises with eating their food?
0: First, our brain is very much tuned to interpret music in emotional ways. So that's the most direct way in which you will be affected. So any, you know, even a few seconds of a song on the radio already have the capacity to set up your mood or change your mood. The second thing is that music actually exploits a lot of, we call them correspondences. So there are broad associations that the brain and the mind have internalized that exist between certain features of sounds and other elements of our perceptual world. And so you can think, for instance, of, you know, we talk about music being, for instance, bittersweet or dark or light. And all these features are actually embedded. And that's what my research has documented.
1: Was the experiment, did it sort of look at the music making you think of a certain taste or flavor? Or was it the other way around in terms of what you're eating and what went with what you were eating? What sort of matched up flavor-wise?
0: So food, there has been a series of research being done, but it has been done, for instance, for chocolate. Different pieces of music can either boost the sweetness of a chocolate or the bitterness of it. Beetroot, you can think bittersweet also, this type of product. So, and this is quite interesting because there are also some properties of food that are harder to change with music. I mean, bitterness and sweetness are particularly good targets. We're seeing an influence of music, so that's interesting.
1: It is. I have a taste test for you, actually, in the studio. Bear with me a moment. So,
2: nice.
1: Right, what I have in front of me is a cup of English tea. So this is a blended tea with milk. We call it a proper builder's tea here in the UK. And I have
0: yes.
1: Butter shortbread. It's a cookie or a biscuit, and I am going to do what we traditionally do in the UK. We dunk it. We dunk it into the tea, like so, and then take a bite. Now, this is quite crunchy. What music would work with this now?
0: Huh. Very, very interesting. So there is some sweetness from the biscuit side. You will have a bit of bitterness maybe from the tea if you've dipped it enough.
1: Mm-hmm.
0: Here I would say we will try to enhance the sweetness. So I would choose probably music with some high pitch sounds, which are the best sweetness enhancer. But the crunchiness is interesting because we want something that is, you know, echoing this aspect, something that will be sufficiently high pitched, but also with some rhythm. You can find something that fits the general atmosphere of the restaurant or the general atmosphere of the shop, or you can go from one to the other, or you can give people headphones that will match actually whatever they're heating. So that's it's a very easy parameter to manipulate.
1: Is there a point at which sound becomes too dominant?
0: You don't want it to distract from the core experience. Because of this affective dimension of music, of course, there will be some types of music that maybe are a bit more divisive that people may respond negatively to. So I don't know. Heavy metal, for instance, may be a difficult choice. Even though maybe, you know, the sounds would be great for enhancing the crunchiness of your dish.
1: I ask this question because some chefs are now designing dishes alongside playlists and soundtracks. Do you think that kind of works? Makes sense?
0: If you really take seriously the science, there are rules according to which we can understand why certain sounds enhance certain aspects of the flavor experience. And so we can actually do two things. We can either try to retrospectively match a dish to a certain piece of music, like a cookie dipped into your tea matched to a known piece of jazz, or you can actually try to think and design the sounds yourself. So there would be soundscapes or foodscapes for enhancing the experience. And there, because you're building on the science, it's like packaging. You could think about doing a sonic packaging for your food in the same way you can help yourself to pre-fabricated packaging, or you can design your own, the one that will really like tell the story you want to tell about your food.
2: As researchers uncover more about the relationship between sound and flavor, some brands are putting those findings into practice.
0: So one thing I've been involved in with several companies is to try to design sounds not just to enhance the pleasurable aspect of the experience, but to try to explain complex products to their audience. So here, for instance, I worked with the cognac company, Courvoisier, but Nespresso also had a project along the similar lines, and Godiva for chocolate. So trying to design sounds that would reflect in a different sensory modality the profile of their products, especially their unfolding through time. You know, you have the acidity in the attack, so the piece of music would start with a high-pitched sound, and then you go to something sweeter, and then you go to the lower-pitched sounds, and maybe you change the instruments, and making it into more an opportunity for discovery and experimenting with the product is actually something that I think is very promising.
2: Ophelia de Roy. You're listening to The Food Chain from the BBC World Service. This week, we're asking whether music can change the way food tastes. We've heard how one chef uses music as part of the dining experience and how scientists are uncovering links between sound, flavor, and perception. But it's not just chefs and researchers paying attention. As evidence grows that music can influence how we experience food, a new industry has emerged around helping businesses get it right. For some eateries, it's not just about creating atmosphere. The right music can encourage customers to stay longer, spend more, and even influence what they order.
3: Soundtrack is the world's first music streaming service for businesses. So it allows businesses, a cafe, restaurant, retail, to play music in order to deliver a customer experience.
2: Ola Sars is the founder and chief executive of Soundtrack, a company that curates playlists and soundscapes for businesses in over 75 countries around the world.
3: It's licensed for 150 million tracks with

0: labels and publishers so that the music creators are fairly compensated when their music is used to sell more coffee or sell more clothes. And the estimation that we have done is that there is roughly 100 million businesses worldwide where music is relevant, where they are already playing music in their business.
1: Ola says that some clients choose from ready-made playlists designed for particular types of venues, while others build bespoke soundtracks based on their brand, customers, and the atmosphere they want to create.
0: The food is obviously at the epicenter of that restaurant experience, but the combination of the different dimensions of the experience are central to all restaurant entrepreneurs, meaning the furniture or the interior design, the lighting, the bar and, the spirits that you source, the cocktails, the menu and the underlying products for that menu and the professionalism of creating those. So everything ties together into a customer experience. A human species only has, their mouth, their nose, their eyes and their ears to take that input, right? To create that holistic experience, if you may. And the ears are, they're there from the beginning. They're quite dominant in kind of providing the neural reaction to these experiences. So if you're not paying attention to what's being played in the background, and remember, more than 90% of restaurants do have music in the background, it's a natural component in the total experience for a restaurant entrepreneur, even more so maybe for restaurants than in any other type of business. Hence, we really want to provide them with the opportunity to create the exact soundtrack that they're looking to provide to their customers when they're experiencing their restaurant in that specific time or place in the world.
1: So what you're saying is basically it's crucial to the restaurant experience, but surely not more crucial than the food. How can the food be complemented by music?
0: No, by no means. I mean, it's a support system. All of the other dimensions are obviously a support system to the core component, which is the food. But the music plays a very big role through the whole experience and through the experience, meaning when you walk in and kind of the first feeling you get, what's the vibe? What am I going to expect here? And then obviously not being too dominant during the actual consumption of the meal and so forth, playing a background role, if you may. But let's say I'm going out with my family. My kids are 14 and 16, and my wife's just as crazy about music as I am. And then I would really, really enjoy walking in and having a listen with my kids. And like you hear that track, that's an amazing track. And hence, the initial experience is so important that it's amazing. And it should be in the foreground. Maybe there's a Marvin Gaye mixed up, some old Motown tracks. That could be the perfect starter for me. And then I could move into the dining area and that tempo could go down. And then we would walk out and I would send the kids home and I would stay with my wife, hopefully in that bar, so they could monetize me through the whole evening. And that's the red thread to the whole dinner. So I know it sounds cliche, me talking through it, but I've been through it. I've seen restaurateurs deliver that experience and like thoughtful execution through the whole experience. And it sticks with you. I'll come back and I'll come back again and again and again if they are able to retain that level of experience.
1: What would you say to somebody who said, actually, my food is really important. I don't need the distraction of any music. My customers will be just happy eating my wonderful food.
0: I would say excellent. Then you have a proactive view on how music plays a role in your business. And it can be, we don't play music. And I think that is a very good approach. I'm not, telling people that play music or die. I'm telling people that if you play music, which is 90% of the businesses worldwide, then do it with the same level of sophistication and engagement as you do with the other components in your customer experience.
1: What power can music have in a restaurant?
0: It can make or break a meal for sure. Our research suggests that more than 85% of consumers walking into a commercial entity registers what's being played. It is not a passive experience. It is a proactive experience where you are registering and you're making up your mind if it's good or bad, if you like it. Hence, Do you want people to have a good experience or a bad experience while consuming?

0: consuming your meal. I would opt for that 100%.
1: Are restaurants paying more attention to music than they were, say, 10 years ago?
0: Yes, they absolutely are. So that has then obviously unlocked a creative movement and the empowerment of entrepreneurs and restaurant entrepreneurs to use music as a truly unique differentiator and something to further kind of expand the customer experience over time.
1: Ola Sars, if anyone ought to believe in the power of music, it's restaurateur and wine importer Dan Keeling. Before starting the Noble Rot franchise in London, he worked in the music industry, signing artists like Coldplay and Lily Allen.
2: I just found that as time went on, I became more and more interested in wine and food, and I kind of became obsessed by it, like I was obsessed by music, and decided that I was probably getting on a bit, and if Ed Sheeran had come in my office at that point, I wouldn't have signed him. So I decided it was time to get out, and I looked for things to do in the food industry, or the wine industry.
1: Despite spending much of his career surrounded by music, his approach to it in restaurants might come as a surprise. As chefs get to work and guests are welcomed in.
3: Hello.
1: Do you notice anything? There's no music.
2: So we've purposely kept our dining rooms free of music. Our senses are just battered all the time in modern life, and just to have a bit of downtime from that. I've got no doubts that music can improve a restaurant, but I do have doubts for our restaurant that music would improve it. In fact, I think it can be too much of a sensory overload. You know, for our restaurant and putting wine at the fore, that is a huge sensory thing as well. And we really wanted to put the spotlight on that. And then you have food put in, you have service put in. So she got a lot of stuff going on already. And then to put in this other extremely powerful and emotive kind of flavor is, it just feels like overload. You know, I love being in our restaurant when it's a busy service and I look around the room and you can just hear like different tables laughing and smiling and talking to each other. And why I would need to put something else on top of that to kind of, you know, to dampen it down or fill in the kind of gaps, I just don't get it.
1: What about the people coming into your restaurant? Do they expect music? Have they ever commented about your restaurant not having any music?
2: At the start of services, so it could be 6 o'clock or 5:30, when there's nobody in the dining room and you're the first person in there and there's just, you know, a staff member or two around, then it's quiet. And some people, I think, might get freaked out by that, you know, and we have had the occasional comment, you know, a nice bit of music, low level, would be good at the start of service. And I get that, and I really understand it. But also at the same time, just being comfortable in silence, I think, is a skill, but it's not a skill. It's just, yeah, I quite like a bit of silence.
1: But you do get different types of customers, don't you? So people will come in, busy, chatty families, but they could be a quiet couple or a family, small group of people who maybe don't talk so much amongst each other. Does it not help to fill up those awkward silences, for instance?
2: Well, it can do, but then the question is, what are you filling it up with? I think it's a lack of attention to detail from restaurants, that you've got this incredibly powerful thing and you're using it in a pretty arbitrary way, or you're leaving it to maybe the bartender's kind of Spotify playlist to come on, or it's just you got to consider how everything in that restaurant makes you feel. That's what I do. I look at it from the customer's point of view, and I know I've had so many bum experiences in restaurants with music. Don't get me wrong, I love music, but you should pay attention to music and give it its due. And you should pay attention to your friends, you should pay attention to the wine, the food, and it's too much. Why inflict that on your guests if they're happy anyway?
1: Thanks to Dan Keeling and everyone we spoke to in today's programme. Whilst music might not be the first thing we think about when we sit down to eat, from the science of taste perception to the business of running a restaurant, it's something more people seem to be paying attention to. Do you like listening to music while eating? How does it affect your food experience? Do tell us about it. You can email us on the food chain at bbc.co.uk.

0: UK. That's the way to send us your programme ideas as well. From me, Rumela Dasgupta, producer Izzy Greenfield, and the editor Sarah Waitson, thanks for listening and join us again next week.
1: 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CBC News is next.

0: June 21st is National Indigenous Peoples Day, and CBC celebrates. Hi, I'm Juanita Taylor, senior reporter for CBC News Network based in Rankin Inlet, Nunavut. On Sunday, June 21st, we celebrate the traditions, cultures, and the many contributions of First Nations, Inuit, and Métis. 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
1: From CBC News, The World This Hour, I'm Mike Miles. The war in Ukraine set to be a focus at the G7 summit in France, with Prime Minister Mark Carney meeting this morning with Ukrainian President Volodymyr Zelensky. Kate McKenna reports.
2: A warm welcome for Ukrainian President Volodymyr Zelensky. As he arrived at the G7 summit, he was greeted with a hug by the host, French President Emmanuel Macron.
3: Thank you for inviting
2: me. Finding a way to end the four-year war in Ukraine, a priority for this summit. This morning, the leaders are meeting to talk about peace and security for Ukraine and Europe. Then Prime Minister Mark Carney will have a bilateral meeting with Zelensky as Canada reaffirms its support. Meanwhile, now that U.S. President Donald Trump says the conflict with Iran is wrapping up, his focus can come back to Ukraine. He says he spoke recently with both Zelensky and Russian President Vladimir Putin.
4: Maybe we can do something there.
2: So far this year, Ukraine has regained territory along the front lines and disrupted key supply chains, targeting Moscow's largest oil refinery overnight. But Russia continues to strike, hitting a UNESCO-listed cathedral earlier this week as the war grinds on. Kate McKenna, CBC News, Evian-les-Bains, France.
1: The G7 also discussing the Middle East, with the peace deal between Iran and the U.S. already being tested, as a former Israeli leader urges the country to learn from its past. Crystal Gamansing has more from Jerusalem.
5: And after 2.5 years, all our enemies are still on their feet fighting.
6: Speaking with CBC, former Israeli Prime Minister Ehud Barak says the wars with Iran, Hezbollah and Hamas have been too long, lacked achievable goals, and have no sustainable diplomatic endings. Israeli Prime Minister Benjamin Netanyahu yesterday said troops would remain in Lebanon south, in Gaza and Syria for as long as needed as a security buffer. 26 years ago, Barak pulled troops out of Lebanon.
5: Insanity is defined by repeating the same action and expecting a different result.
6: He says solely focusing on fighting Hezbollah and not working with Lebanon's government is a strategic failure. This morning, Israel launched interceptor missiles in ongoing exchanges with Hezbollah. Both sides accused the other of ceasefire violations. Crystal Gamansing, CBC News, Jerusalem.
1: An electrical incident at a BC water park Monday sent 12 middle school students to hospital with serious injuries. Cultus Park Administrator Andrew Stunenberg says

0: The kids were holding onto a metal railing, waiting for a ride.
1: There's a queuing area at the bottom of that ride with railing, and when they made contact, that's where the incident occurred for a brief time. That's the space of time that there seemed to be an anomaly. That's what they're investigating right now.
0: While they do that, the park is closed for at least 48 hours. Across the country, the search for unmarked graves of children at residential schools has sparked feelings of sadness and grief for Indigenous people. A poem for those children has been performed by an opera singer in Halifax recently and will soon be heard in Scotland. As Elizabeth Chu reports, the words carry a message and healing.
2: You can die properly now. An aria sung in Mi'kmaq by Emma Pennell during a rehearsal in Halifax. The words are by poet Michelle Siliboy from Wegohama in Cape Breton. It is a prayer to honor Indigenous children who never returned home from residential schools.
3: I don't want these denialists to take over the narrative.
2: The performance is close to home for Siliboy, whose mother attended the Shubenacadie Residential School.
3: And we're still dealing with our healing.
2: The orchestra will be taking this piece on tour to Edinburgh, Scotland in August. An operatic tragedy with notes of resilience. Elizabeth Chu, CBC News, Halifax.
0: And that is The World This Hour. For CBC News, I'm Mike Miles.

0: Welcome to Ideas. I'm Nala Ayed. Just a couple of weeks ago, Ghana's parliament passed a controversial bill targeting LGBTQ people and advocacy.
1: The proposed legislation makes it illegal to fund, sponsor, or even promote LGBTQ acts with prison terms ranging from 3 to 5 years.
2: The legislation seeks to punish members of the LGBTQ community as well as organizations accused of promoting or supporting such activities.
0: Homosexuality is a crime in more than half of the countries across Africa. A crime punishable by prison sentences, or in some cases, death. In the past few years, sweeping new laws have been introduced and passed in 6 African countries, making it illegal just to advocate for LGBTQ rights.
3: When the bill got passed, it was for a shock. I literally went off for some hours. I couldn't talk to anybody.
0: Leila Lariba identifies as queer and non-binary and goes by the pronouns they, them. They spoke with Ideas back in 2024 when a similar bill was passed. That bill was called the Promotion of Proper Human Sexual Rights and Ghanaian Family Values.
3: So people started calling, people from BBC, Al Jazeera, they want to have an interview. And I'm like, they should allow us to grieve because currently we are grieving. We are grieving because our entire existence is about to be erased. And that's a lot.
0: Leila is the director of One Love Sisters, based in Accra. The organization continues to be under threat.
3: One Love Sisters Ghana is an organization that focuses on LGBTQ and gender nonconforming Muslims. And we have programs that are designed for the entire LGBTQ and gender nonconforming community.
0: There's a complex history of colonialism and Christian evangelism and the current battle over sexual rights in Ghana and Africa more broadly. This episode originally broadcast in 2025. Here's Ideas producer Nicola Lukšić.
4: I met Leila at the One Love Sisters office in a location that Leila keeps a secret from most.
3: We as activists, we are at even a bigger risk because of the work that we do and because we can be easily traced. So I make sure that even before I conduct any form of activity anywhere, we liaise with organizations in other regions to make sure that

0: this organization help us to a very secured place that we can have activities. And also on my own, I make sure that I prioritized my safety, because prioritizing my safety means prioritizing my colleagues' safety. It also means prioritizing the community's safety. So all the time, I make sure that my security is tight. I don't share my location anyhow. I don't invite just anybody to my house. I'm a very private person. So a lot of people don't even know where I stay. A lot of people don't even get close. So to me, that's security enough.
1: Despite the risks, Layla feels compelled to push on with the work to provide shelter and therapy for those at risk.
0: Some of the biggest needs of the community is psychosocial support. And also relocation and jobs. Because at the moment, most of the cases that we face are people being threatened to abuse, corrective rape. We have people who...
1: Did you just say corrective rape?
0: Yes, we have people whose relatives have threatened them that if they don't stop being a lesbian, being a queer person, they will ask a gang to rape them to change their sexuality. And these people had to write to us and seek for emergency relocation. And all these people that wrote were supported. So currently, what I tell people is the community in Ghana needs a lot of emergency support because people are always in pressing needs. We had almost about 3 cases last month requesting for relocation because one specifically mentioned that an auntie said she would call an area guy to sleep with her just to change her sexuality because she's not pleased with what she does.
1: And were you able to get her out?
0: Yeah, we supported her and she has now rented and moved away from the auntie.
1: The organization also provides a helpline and collects cases of gender-based violence, or GBV for short.
0: Honestly, I look like I have the energy, but there are days I get home and I feel so tired because I'm human and this work is draining. Already is draining because we at One Love Sisters, we collect cases of GBV and all sorts of abuses across the regions. Currently, we are operating in about 16 regions with over 32 hotline operators. And all these people bring in cases, different diverse cases across the regions. So it's draining. At times, you need to find a way to refill your cup before you are able to give out there, because you can't sell from an empty bottle. Even to get community members to come to a program is a big challenge. They are scared of their safety. They are scared of the fact that they will be arrested. They are scared of the fact that anybody can see what they are going.
1: And why aren't you scared?
0: I'm not scared of being arrested. I've been arrested before and I don't see any crime in being a gender activist or advocate, because what I'm doing is to educate and sensitize people who need education. And at times, it gets to some times that are very crucial in an activist's life. And this is one of those times where you feel like this is the time you need to do more. This is not the time to run away. This is time to stand tall and fight for your community.
2: Okay, so I'm Dr. Rita Nkitia. You can call me Rita. And I am a feminist activist based here in Accra, Ghana.
1: Rita is a Ghanaian-Canadian gender equity consultant who has done work for Human Rights Watch.
2: I'd say the past 3 years in particular have been very difficult for those of us doing activist work and within the community, because we've just felt, yeah, a lot of fear, trepidation, deep concern over what this bill will mean and what

0: it has already meant for our community.
1: Rita was born in Ghana and moved with her family to the Toronto area when she was a toddler. She always felt drawn to her homeland and moved back for some time while pursuing her PhD.
0: And my focus was on examining second-generation Ghanaian-Canadian transnationalism. So I was curious about my generation and how they were connecting to their homeland. Around that time in 2009, there was a huge narrative around Africa Rising, and a lot of people were returning home or wanting to return home. And I was one of those people who felt like I did feel a sense of connection, and I wanted to strengthen that connection. And I had a lot of friends in Toronto, a lot of friends in the GTA who wanted to come home. And so I thought it would be interesting to actually examine or document this journey, right? And so when I came to do my research and also contribute to movement building in Ghana and Africa more broadly.
1: Like many Ghanaians, Rita grew up in an evangelical Christian community.
0: I think we perform conservatism more than we actually are, right? And so there's a lot of ways in which we, you know, we might be religious, we might go to church every Sunday, we might go to mosque, but at the same time, we have quite a fluid sexual politics, you know, but it's not the kind of thing that we talk about publicly. I used to say that in Ghana, you know, you can do anything really, as long as you sort of keep it under wraps, because of how conservative the society is. I think that people are often afraid to be open about their sexual proclivities or their, you know, their interests. But like any other society, Ghana has a lot of diversity when it comes to sexuality and gender. It's always been this way. It's just that we, because of the influence of religion, we often find ourselves hiding those or masking those parts of ourselves.
2: That's really interesting. So because you say that there's fluidity, acceptance. So when the law was proposed, what was that? Was that a shock for you? How would you describe the sort of shift that had to happen in your mind?
0: Yeah, this is such a complicated situation, right? Because I think that there's a few things at play. One, the lobby groups that pushed for this bill were being supported by a transnational network of anti-gender, anti-rights actors, right? Who sort of started out in the West, you know, in sort of evangelical right-wing groups that are basically trying to gain influence and power, you know, in the global South. And so backed by those actors, I think it was very easy for lobbyists to create a boogeyman or some kind of, you know, scapegoat in the queer community.
3: Christian community and traditional rulers of Late Equiapem in the Equiapem North Municipality of the Eastern Region have embarked on a massive walk to register their displeasure against lesbian, gay, bisexual, transgender, queer and others, LGBTQ+ activities in the area. Wielding placards with varied inscriptions.
1: When the bill was first proposed, its sponsors and supporters framed the LGBTQ rights question as a kind of ungodly, un-Ghanaian foreign invasion, a 21st century form of colonization.
3: Of the walk spoke in an interview with Ghana District TV to share their views on LGBTQ+ and its impact on the society.
4: My position on the LGBTQ is that it is an abomination, and so we don't like it. And so through this, I'm appealing to all the Christians in Ghana to stand solidly behind the Christian Council of Ghana, to stand solidly behind the Pentecostal and Charismatic Council, to stand behind the Catholic Secretariat and all the Christian community in Ghana, that we all stand, we stand solidly behind them and kick LGBTQ out from our country, Ghana, because we know the implications behind that. If we entertain these things, God will punish us.

0: as he killed Sodom and Gomorrah people by fire.
1: And so I think even though queerness has always existed in Ghana, I think that when it is brought to the mainstream and when it's narrated as something that is dangerous to our society, something that is dangerous to our children, something that will that is a threat to our national development, that is a threat to our so-called family values, then people get scared, right? So it's a scare tactic, right? To make people feel like, wow, this is actually a problem. Queerness is actually a problem. I think another thing is that the media and lobbyist groups, when they talk about what is actually like sexual and gender diversity in Ghana, they're using the language of LGBT, which is fairly recent in our history, right? It's not language that comes from our, you know, any of our cultures. And so it's easy for people to dissociate themselves from LGBT or see it as foreign, because indeed that language is foreign, right? Those aren't words that we would use in our language, right? But for example, if you talk about Kojo Besia, right, which is sort of an effeminate man, we're very familiar with that. We know that it's a normal thing, right? But when we're using language that comes from outside of Ghana and our culture, then it's easy to otherize it, right? And then it becomes a dangerous thing, or, you know, we can put any kind of labels that we want on it. So I think in some ways it's how the conversation began, and how it was framed and constructed. While I say this, you know, of course, homophobia exists in Ghana as it exists everywhere. And queer communities often haven't felt safe to come out and, you know, and be visible, right? And so in some ways, when the bill was introduced, we weren't in a place where we were yet speaking for ourselves. Somebody else was telling our narrative. Somebody else was telling the story of who we are, right? And it became easy for other people to just malign us or to say that we are a problem, and that, you know, and we're a threat to the society.
2: If you were to remove the influence of imported Christianity and remove the imported language around sexuality and human rights, people and cultures within Ghana, according to Rita, have historically been more accepting of same-sex relationships. Take, for example, the practice of supi.
1: So there's also a practice that we see a lot in boarding schools in Ghana amongst same-sex, particularly in female boarding schools, and it's called supi. And it's really like some sort of romantic relationship between usually between a senior student and a junior student. But it's quite common for, you know, girls at that age to develop deep, intimate bonds with each other. And, you know, if you talk to our aunties, everybody has a story of either knowing somebody who practiced supi or practicing it themselves. And so it's not uncommon for that to be an experience that people have. It's just that the narrative around supi is that it's something you do as a kid, but when you become an adult, you know, you leave that. That's like, it's child's play, you know, but it isn't something that is completely foreign to us. And why we leave that in childhood is because of heteronormativity, right? It's because of the pressure for women to get married to men and have children and all of that, right? But it doesn't mean that those desires cease to exist necessarily, right? It's just that people find ways to manage it while also becoming wife and mother.
3: That's interesting, though. Going back to your earlier point about the language LGBTQ being seen as something foreign imposed on Ghana. So would you say if the language issue were changed slightly, would that help?
1: I think it would be a step in the right direction in some ways. Because look, we were colonized. And so a lot of how we understand ourselves in contemporary Ghana is based on a kind of colonial foundation. And I don't think that we're doing enough to actively work to decolonize, right? And so for me, what that means is that we get to define ourselves for ourselves. I think that work still needs to happen across this continent. I think, it's something that we need to be...

0: I think, yeah, I just think it's something that we need to prioritize in how we talk about ourselves and how we talk about contemporary Ghana. Who are we actually? What does it mean to be Ghanaian, right? This is all fairly, post-colonial language, right? Mm-hmm. But I think, to your question, I think there are other challenges. So even if we change the language, I think that there's still what we have to contend with is religion, which is also a product of colonialism, right? So because many people are listening to what their pastors or what their imams have to say, you know, if those pastors and imams are not taking a progressive position on, gender and sexual diversity, then their congregation tends to go with that, right? And so I think that the ways in which religion has become such a huge part of Ghanaian people's lives. And if we're in a context where those religious institutions are not progressive or do not take a more humane approach to dealing with gender and sexual diversity, then that's going to impact how people see themselves and what they think is possible for them in terms of their identity and in terms of their social and their sexual practices.
1: It's interesting the way you framed it. It's like, we've got a colonized nation that is now, wrestling with more colonizer influence, both in terms of religion and language around gender and sexuality. How do you go about reclaiming? Or is it something to be reclaimed, or you just have to work with this mess and hope for the best?
0: I mean, okay, there are different approaches. So this is going to be a bit of a messy answer. But, on one hand, there's a school of thought that says we need to go back into our history and find all the evidence that queerness existed, right? Queerness has always been with us. We have to go back and go into the archives, go into our oral histories, see where queerness lives, see where it existed. And I think it's noble, and I think it's very important, right? I think that's part of the work of decolonization, absolutely. And I think we also get to decide who we want to be, right? As a nation, as a people, we get to decide what kind of country we want to live in. Do we want to live in a country that is bigoted and discriminatory? Or do we want to live in a society where we all feel free, right? Where we don't have to hide, where we aren't violent, where people aren't oppressive to each other based on their personal views about that other person, right? I think that sometimes when we talk about reclaiming or going back into the history and reclaiming, there's so much about who we are now that didn't exist before. And so we could play that game all day, right? So I think it's important that as a society, we decide that we will not be bigoted, that we will be a peace loving country, that we will create conditions where people are able to live a dignified life, where they are free of discrimination. And so then it doesn't matter who we used to be, right? It's about who do we want to be going forward.
1: Can I ask just personally for you, how has the proposed law impacted how you've been able to feel here in Ghana?
0: I've never felt so disconnected from Ghana and Ghanaians than when this bill was passed. Mm-hmm. As somebody who didn't grow up here, I'm constantly grappling with what it means to belong, right? And so that will always sort of just be there lingering. But before this law was passed, I think that while we were not necessarily, the most welcoming, society when it came to LGBT rights, I don't think that, I don't want to create this myth that before the bill was passed that we were all feeling very free and safe, but there was still space for us to exist, right? And we weren't looking over our shoulders, and we could still organize and create space for ourselves. And now that this bill has been passed and is waiting assent, and everything that has happened in the aftermath of that, to me, makes me question what kind of society I actually live in, and what kind of culture do I actually belong to? Because it's quite unconscionable that this bill was even proposed, and that our lawmakers

0: Ghana has a really good track record of, you know, signing on to human rights laws and treaties, you know, internationally. And so this bill seems quite contradictory to that record. And so it's made living here uncomfortable. Yeah, it's made it uncomfortable. And also it's impacted my work, right? Because the law makes it illegal for us to even advocate for queer community. And so it means that every time we hold a meeting, you know, we do any kind of advocacy work, we are risking our lives, right? We are breaking the law, which is, I just never thought this would happen. I never thought that this could happen in a place that, like Ghana, that has a reputation of, you know, having a, you know, the being having a shining democracy in West Africa, you know? So it's definitely a stain on our human rights record and our international reputation.
1: What makes you want to stay?
0: I don't know. This is an interesting question. I don't know. Maybe somewhere in me there's still some hope. And I think also I've built a community here that I'm really proud of. And I think about all of the very brave activists doing grassroots work who are on the front lines, working tirelessly to, you know, to support our communities and to hold the line. And I feel like we've worked really hard, and I feel that we can't just give up, you know. I think we're going to continue to fight for as long as we can. And I count myself in that struggle.
2: That's Ghanaian-Canadian human rights consultant Rita Nketiah, speaking with Ideas producer Nicola Lukšić back in 2024. This is Ideas. I'm Nala Ayed. Questions around human rights and sexual practices throughout Africa are fraught, with a number of countries making moves to criminalize LGBTQ plus people and criminalize those who support their rights. Most recently, Ghana's parliament passed a bill that would make it illegal to advocate for the rights of LGBTQ plus people. There is a close relationship between the messages from the evangelical pulpit and the laws that are being proposed and passed.
3: Okay, so my name is Haley McEwen, and I'm a postdoctoral researcher in the Department of Political Science at the University of Gothenburg in Sweden.
2: In Haley's PhD research, she investigated how and why the American Christian right has been trying to influence sexual politics in African countries. While the extent of international funding is hard to trace, she points out that by the year 2020, American Christian groups had spent approximately $280 million promoting so-called pro-family agendas worldwide, with about a quarter of that spent in Africa. And the Institute for Journalism and Social Change saw a 50% increase in this kind of funding on the African continent between 2019 and 2021.
3: And of course, this is only the funding that is actually traceable from the tax declaration forms that organizations have to fill out. So the reports also say that these figures are not representative of what is the total expenditure that is probably happening. And, you know, they're not only promoting, you know, anti-LGBTI agendas, as I mentioned, but they're also promoting agendas against access to contraception, reproductive health services, sexuality education, and things of that nature. So, ironically, you know, you find the U.S. Christian right groups having a lot of success in positioning themselves as allies of African audiences.

0: services and saying things like, you know, we are here to help you defend yourself against these foreign influences. You know, they'll say, look at what the feminist and gay rights movements have done in our countries, you know, and they blame them for things like declining fertility rates or the decisions of people to not have children or to not have many children, as many children as they would have in the past. So they'll say, you know, if you don't protect yourself against these LGBTI activists and organizations and feminist movements, they're going to do the same thing to your country that they did in our country. So in that way, they're really positioning themselves as being more in touch with the needs and realities of African audiences than even local feminist or LGBTI advocacy organizations and human rights defenders.
1: Right. And then the irony is that they do not see themselves as neo-colonialists.
0: Absolutely. They're bypassing that charge. Even though the ideologies that they are promoting, for example, the idea that the nuclear family model is universal across all time and space, which all of the research we have says that it has never been a norm anywhere. It's been something that's been deliberately institutionalized by governments. They are, you know, it's a very much an ideology, a colonial ideology. And that is what they are promoting in African countries. And it doesn't take very long to look back into colonial histories to see how the idea of the gender binary, the gender hierarchy, and the nuclear family model were imposed by colonial regimes.
2: It uses a language of, you know, purity, keeping the African family pure, keeping African values pure.
3: Zetu Matabeni is a filmmaker, author, and professor of sexualities, genders, and queer studies at the University of Fort Hare in South Africa.
2: We know since pre-colonial times that Africans have always had diverse sexualities, diverse gender identities. In actual fact, it was the introduction of colonial laws that made sexual diversity and gender diversity to be what is considered unlawful, because colonizers couldn't comprehend the non-existence of a binary system. And they couldn't understand how these things that they were colonizing, and I specifically say things, these things that they were colonizing were actually so advanced, and they couldn't contain them. And so they came up with these laws. And many African countries, I mean, just the British colonial law is still existing today in 10 countries, at least in the continent. And there's a lot in that colonial law, but a big part of it is about what the British called this unnatural carnal knowledge, or the vices, or, you know, sodomy, etc. So, yeah, I think part of it was also just to get rid of what they considered like the savage African.
3: And part of the colonial project sought to eradicate the languages of those being colonized.
2: That's quite a painful thing, actually, if you had to think about it. Without a language that you can relate to, a language that is yours or a language that is taken from you, you basically are an empty vessel. And so when colonization took place in many of these places, all of us who were colonized had to take a new language. I have to speak English and consider it a first language. You have to speak French, you have to speak Portuguese, you have to speak. And so the eradication of our indigenous languages was that means of spiritual subjugation, because language is what connects you to your source, to your land and to who you are and to the people around you. So colonialism had that impact, and it still has that impact, because that impact has also made Africans to adopt new terms, new languages in which to state who they are or explain themselves. So the language of LGBTQ is a problematic language, because it's a language that comes from elsewhere. It's not a language that we've had to create ourselves and to make it

0: relevant for our own reality. It's a language that has come also with a lot of finances that we have to mobilize. It's a language of mobilization. You know, it's a language of connection with other people in the world. So we can talk about being LGBTQ in Kenya or in Uganda or in Accra, but you can also talk about being LGBTQ in Belarus, in New York, in Amsterdam, etc. And that has its own currency, and it comes with a certain version of capital in the world. And that currency is what many of us have to struggle with, because it is also a currency that, because of the language, it takes you away from your immediate environment, because it's not something that's easily understood or understandable, because it comes from elsewhere. And so when you appear as this thing called LGBTQ, you also have to declare who you are.
1: So you have to make sure your identity fits into one of those letters, whereas in one's own indigenous language, it doesn't quite fit. Is that right?
0: That's correct. And we have our own, you know, our own terms, our own languages that we use that don't circulate as much as LGBTQ. People will tell you about the Yandawdu in West Africa, people in East Africa. In South Africa, there are many terms. And so there are many terms all over, but these are not so, they don't circulate, they're not understood, or they're not known. And we should ask why. Why have they been taken over? Or why is it that it's LGBT that circulates more than these others?
1: And this shorthand, the LGBTQ shorthand, as you mentioned, allows for access for support from Western, more wealthy countries. And it's also adopted, it seems, by the politicians and parliamentarians who are proposing laws that will obliterate rights of people with diverse sexualities. So it's weaponized in a way that might not have been anticipated by people in the West.
0: Yes, that's correct. I mean, and I think people call it, it's like, you know, LGBT as like, you know, the sexy thing that the West has provided. and you're correct when you say that, you know, politicians have taken it on, and they've seen it as, they say, it is like the neo-colonization, which is, well, not necessarily the case, because we may say LGBT is doing something challenging in African society, but we should also be critical of the response to it and what is fueling that response. And that response, I think, is because of its logic and where it comes from, has deeper roots of colonization than LGBT. So this, you know, Christian missionization is part and parcel of the colonial project. And so when it's happening now through evangelicals, it is, you know, it's using the same kind of logic. So it is much more present as a neo-colonial project than thinking about LGBTQ, which is much more recent. And it does a very different kind of work.
2: Zethu emphasizes that erasure was key to the colonial project.
0: The other impact of colonization on sexual rights has also been a fragmentation of beings. You know, now you become like a sexual being instead of a human. And a human in African terms is a very complex thing. So in many African languages, actually, there's a commonality when we're talking about human. And the commonality is this notion of Muntu. So you go to East Africa and people talk about Muntu. You go to Southern Africa, people talk about Muntu. You go to Northern Africa. So this notion of Muntu is a known notion throughout the continent. And that tells you something, because it comes from our indigenous languages. It tells you something about who we are as African people, as a people who are connected to our land and to the spirit and to the environment. Because the ndu of the Muntu, that ndu part is the spiritual connection that shows how we exist in the world. That we are not just these physical beings who are operating on our own. We are beings that are both physical but also existing in another realm. So that's why it's so important.

0: important for many Africans to connect to those who came before them, to connect to nature, to connect to the environment, because there is that relationship.
1: It's interesting because along with the language, you have the Victorians coming and then they start labeling certain kinds of sexual acts. So that then started creating a kind of consciousness, redefining sexuality in Indigenous cultures. Is that it?
0: Yeah, I think one thing we can say is that, you know, colonialists are really obsessed with sex. And it's like a weird obsession. So for many Africans, you know, sex is present, but it's not the only thing. It's not the main thing. It's like, it's present. Like, you know, we use it for all kinds of things, right? But the way in which, you know, colonialists and the Victorian thing was so, you know, into sex, and sex has to be pure, sex has to be right. It has to be, you know, like one theorist actually writes about it as a, you know, like there's, you know, there's a charmed circle when you're thinking about sex. Like there's the inner core where everything is done right. It's so, it's heterosexual, it's vanilla, it's like, and then the outer core is like all these people who are sex workers, who are promiscuous, et cetera, et cetera. So, I mean, that's like the, you know, the Victorian logic, which I think for many people in Africa, it was not so interesting. You know, it's like, okay. what else can you say? You know, can you talk about how, you know, how you are connecting to, how you're connecting to water, how you're connecting to land, to air, etc. But yeah, the fascination and the obsession with sex is something that I think for many of us, we still battle with it. And yeah, and then, you know, we also then have to try and work through this notion of sexual liberation as if, you know, we never had the sexual liberation in the first place.
1: And interestingly, you fast forward to the 21st century and the obsession with sex is all the more present when these anti-LGBTQ laws being proposed and kicked into play. What is the impetus? What's the motivation to be using this language in the laws that are being proposed? The LGBTQ language.
0: Mm. I mean, I think part of it is also just it's used because it's also now the language that circulates. And to be honest, I really doubt many politicians really know what LGBTQ is about.
1: They just know it's something foreign. Is that it, or something ungodly, or?
0: They probably know it's something that circulates. It says something about homosexuality. So whether they know the shifts of how it started, because I mean, we can't assume that everyone, even LGBTQ people themselves, don't know all of what LGBTQ stands for. Some people know that they're just lesbian. They know one category. They can be lesbian or gay or trans or bisexual or intersex. So for example, there would be a law that talks about, you know, that talks about sex change, for example, yeah? What we prefer to call as gender reassignment surgery. But there will be a law talking about sex change. And that law, you know, it says it's an anti-homosexuality law. And you ask yourself, like, do these people actually know what they are saying, what they are talking about? And that's not to say that, that we are interested in educating politicians really about what LGBTQ issues are. No, I think what could be interesting is engaging in a different language, engaging politicians in a different language, a language that they can actually understand. Because many of them, if you use an African lens in terms of thinking about sexuality and gender, they get it. But then when you use the language of human rights and LGBT rights, that's the thing that they feel that they need to contest.
1: So what do people here in the so-called West, what do we need to understand when we're wanting to be supportive of what we would consider LGBTQ rights on the continent of Africa?
0: Mm. I think first is to understand the complexity of the issues that we are dealing with.

0: in the continent, and to understand that even as allies have been implicated in the challenges that we face, in the complexity that we face. If allies are against neocolonization and colonization, they should stop it from within their own borders before it goes out.
1: What do you mean?
0: Stop the colonialists, because they live there. They live in the US, they live in Europe. Stop them from coming to colonize Africa. Because we have problems that we have to deal with. We have our own problems. So we don't want American problems. We don't want European problems. We want to deal with our own problems. So, you know, I think as allies, particularly those in the US or in the global North, they have to be paying much more attention to what they are producing from within and what that does when it goes out to other countries. And secondly, when allyship goes outwards, part of what it needs to do is to listen to the people in Africa, listen to what they are saying, what they're desiring for themselves, what they're imagining as their future, and how they see their world existing outside these interventions that are doing this project of neocolonization.
1: If you could wave a wand and imagine your utopic world of queer Africa, what would that look like?
0: Yeah, that's always a weird question to answer. I don't know if there is a queer world of, a utopic world of queer Africa. I mean, I write about queer Africa a lot. and I suppose that's also part of, you know, a desire to imagine something else. So my version of utopia is not a located version. Also because, you know, this idea of Africa was a constructed reality. And so desiring to exist beyond a construction for me or someone else's construction would be to imagine, you know, an existence of Africans, queer or not. Yeah. And we can, oh, I can say queer for now, queer as the Africans who have been persecuted, who have been humiliated, subjugated by colonial laws, by current laws. And for many of them, my wish, and it's not a wand, it's not a magic wand, but it's a wish that maybe we can each have moments where we can imagine ourselves as really free. You know, I think every African who's gone through this life in the continent would have their own imagination. And I would want to wander in those imaginations, because there could be, I'm sure there's like millions and millions of these imaginations. And together they can collectively create a world that we are probably not even ready for. And I want to hold on to that world that we're not ready for, because it gives me wings. And all I want to do is fly in this moment of wonder and in these collective imaginations. And I think all queer Africans have this. And one day I think I would just, yeah, love to be in that space of wild collective imagination. And we're all just, if flying is our desire, then we can all fly and just create a new world where we can all exist freely.
1: Thank you so much. I really appreciate this conversation.
0: Yeah, you're welcome, Nicola. Thank you for your questions.
2: Zetu Matabene is a filmmaker, author, and the South Africa Research Chair in Sexualities, Genders, and Queer Studies at the University of Fort Hare.
3: In all things, we're exhorted by the Holy Book to give thanks to God.
2: Recently elected Ghanaian President John Mahama is committed to reviving a pro-family values bill.
3: I, as a Christian, uphold the principle and the values that only two genders exist, man and woman.
4: Was President Mahama speaking back in 2025.

0: What's the status of the proposed law now, Nicola?
1: Okay, so right now they're in a bit of a gray zone because they're waiting to see if the president will sign this bill into law. He's under a lot of pressure, understandably, from the international community, but he has said that he is committed to seeing it through, or a version of it through. And at the moment, he says that the bill is undergoing strict scrutiny by his legal advisors and the attorney general to ensure that the procedural correctness is intact before he gives his assent. But everyone's waiting at this point.
0: Everyone, including Rita and Layla, have you been in touch with them? How are they faring?
1: Yes, I've been in touch with both of them. I heard from Rita. She has since left Ghana. She continues her human rights advocacy work, but no longer within the Ghanaian borders. And Layla is there, and they sent me a lengthy WhatsApp message. I'll read you a few parts. They write, "My reaction is a mixture of disappointment, concern, and sadness, but unfortunately not surprise. For years, the LGBTQ plus people in Ghana have been used as a political talking point, and we've watched the public discourse become increasingly hostile. While the bill itself is deeply troubling, what concerns me most is the message it sends that some people are less deserving of dignity, safety, and protection than others." And they say that their organization will continue the work to provide safe spaces and support for those in the community, while noting, and I'm quoting again, that fear and uncertainty have increased significantly within the communities. And they wrote that for them personally, it's difficult to watch communities that have fought so hard to build safe spaces now worrying about whether those spaces can continue to exist.
0: It makes one wonder whether how long they can keep doing what they're doing in the face of the dangers they face.
1: It's true resilience. I will play you a voice memo that they sent just this morning that gives me a bit of hope.
2: "Honestly, I remain hopeful because I believe that human rights, dignity, and justice resonate far beyond political circles. Change is often slow and progress is rarely linear. But I've seen attitudes shift through conversation, education, visibility, and personal relationships. I draw hope from the courage of the entire LGBT community who continue to live authentically despite the anonymous challenges. I hope that one day LGBT plus rights will no longer be viewed as a special interest issue, but simply as part of ensuring that every Ghanaian can live safely, freely, and with equal protection under the law."
0: It's really heartening to hear such a hopeful message given the dire circumstances that they're facing, asking for such a simple thing, to continue to live authentically.
1: Absolutely. I'm blown away by the strength and resilience despite it all. And people like Layla will be continuing to hold their ground and to continue the conversations and to fight for their basic human rights within that space.
0: Thank you so much, Nicola, for bringing their stories to us.
1: Thank you.
0: That was Nicola Luksic with Queer in Africa. It originally broadcast in 2025. You can head to our podcast feed for a companion documentary. You'll hear how local podcasters in Ghana and Uganda are carving out spaces for frank discussions about sex and sexuality and quietly pushing back. And if you're listening to Ideas on Podcast, give us a follow or refer us to a friend. Technical production, Emily Chiarvesio and Danielle Duval. Our web producer, Lisa Ayuso. Our senior producer is Nicola Luksic. Greg Kelly is the executive producer of Ideas. And I'm Nala Ayed.

0: precinct haven't been the same.
1: I know we've been understaffed since Ellis left, but maybe today things will turn around.
0: But now, the most unlikely pair is back on the case.
2: Hey, Max, you miss me?
3: The dream team is back together.
2: Yeah.

0: Words are by poet Michelle Siliboy from Wegohama in Cape Breton. It is a prayer to honor Indigenous children who never returned home from residential schools.
1: We mourn again. We mourn again.
0: For Siliboy, it also underscores the painful past that cannot be forgotten.
1: I don't want these denialists to take over the narrative and erase it.
0: Panel, a soprano who's part Mi'kmaq, is lending their voice to the cause.
2: In opera, it's some of the most important people in the room at times in the audience. And some of the people who are in the audience need to hear it.
0: The first people to hear it were at the Montreal Symphony Orchestra last year. The orchestra will be taking this piece on tour to Edinburgh, Scotland in August. But at Scotia Festival of Music in Halifax, the performance is close to home for Siliboy, whose mother attended the Shubenacadie Residential School.
1: The impact is great, and we're still dealing with our healing.
0: An operatic tragedy with notes of resilience. Elizabeth Chu, CBC News, Halifax.
3: 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I'm Marcia Young.
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5: Hey, I'm Aaron Wary, filling in for Jamie. This week, after more than 100 days of fighting, the United States and Iran have reached a preliminary agreement to end the war, set to be signed in Geneva this Friday. This deal is meant to end the fighting, open the Strait of Hormuz, and, as U.S. President Donald Trump put it, let the oil flow. Iran's top military command framed the deal as a defeat for the U.S. and Israel. To talk about the peace deal and how Iran will emerge from this war, we're joined by Vali Nasser, Professor of International Affairs and Middle East Studies at the Johns Hopkins University School of Advanced International Studies, and the author of Iran's Grand Strategy, A Political History. Professor Nasser, thanks for joining us.
6: Good to be with you. Thanks for inviting me to the program.
5: So first, let's discuss this deal or memorandum of understanding. We're talking at about 1 p.m. Eastern on Monday. Details are still coming out. But what do we know at this point about what they've agreed to?
6: We know the contours of this agreement, which, first of all, in principle, it is really a cessation of hostilities deal. In other words, this is the end point of the war that started in February of 28th, 2026. The first phase of the war was hot war with missiles and air campaign.
7: President Trump vowing Iran will, quote, be hit very hard, saying the U.S. has identified new targets for, quote, complete destruction and certain death as the war rages on.
6: Then the United States shifted to a military blockade or an economic war on Iran.
8: Our first images tonight of what the U.S. naval blockade of Iran looks like up close.
9: We do not comply with this blockade. We will use force.
8: As American warships today broadcast warnings to vessels near the Strait of Hormuz not to dock in or depart from Iran.
9: The whole of the United States Navy is ready to force compliance.
6: And now this agreement essentially closes that phase as well. So both sides basically are agreeing to a cessation of hostilities. The most important achievement here is that Iran will lift its chokehold on the Strait of Hormuz, allow petrochemicals, oil, varieties of other things to go through, and the United States will lift its economic blockade on Iranian ports. And then the rest is details of what does Iran get, what does the U.S. get in terms of ceasefire in Lebanon, money, et cetera. And then there is a promise that now that the hostilities would be stopped with this agreement, that the two sides agree to have negotiations over much larger issues like the fate of Iran's nuclear program, or the final status of the Strait of

0: Hormuz to be done over the next 60 days.
1: And on the Strait, do we have any sense of the expectation of how that's going to operate moving forward? For instance, President Trump has suggested that it will be 100% toll-free.
0: Well, I don't think there's any agreement about the final status. In other words, I think the United States and Iran are both kicking the can down the road. What we have after this war is that Iran now claims essentially sovereignty over the Strait. It says that it's within its territorial waters, it's the main power there sitting on top of the Strait, and it's going to control the Strait. Now, whether it exacts toll on ships going or not, it says it will control it. The United States is not dealing with this.
2: I'm very happy to say, very resigned, the deal's all signed, and the Strait is already partially open.
0: It's sort of in this agreement, I think, approaching it as a don't ask, don't tell for now. Now, as the president saying, well, the Strait's going to be open and there's going to be no tolls. And that may be very true for the next month or 2 months, but it doesn't mean that Iran has ceded the right to exact tolls from ships in the future, nor has Iran basically taken off its claim to sovereignty over the Strait off the table. So I think what they're agreeing is that the Strait will open the best it can right now. In other words, Iran will allow many more ships to go through.

0: president also said on Sunday that Iran will never have a nuclear weapon, and that if the two sides fail to reach a nuclear deal, the U.S. will launch fresh military attacks. Do you have any sense that both sides are ready to make progress towards a deal on that front?
1: I think they're ready to make progress, but whether they will make progress is a whole different issue. In other words, the statement that Iran will not have nuclear weapons, the Iranians say, well, we, you know, we even had a fatwa about this. We've never said we want nuclear weapons, and we're ready to sign and say we will not have nuclear weapons. But that's kind of like a 50,000 feet statement. I think during the negotiations, the U.S. will want to get verification on varieties of things, which at least gives a semblance of an assurance that Iran will not be able to get nuclear weapons or is not working in that direction. That includes whether it will do any enrichment or at what level, whether it will stockpile any enriched material, or whether it would give up its already existing stockpile of enriched materials, and what kind of inspections would Iran agree to submit to going forward. And then a very big issue here that is not really discussed often in foreign media is that we often ask, what is Iran willing to give up? But the question is not what we don't say or is not discussed is what is that the United States is willing to give Iran in return? I mean, the difference between negotiations and a dictate is that you have to give something to get something. Of course, you want to give the least amount necessary and get the most amount you can, and the other side tries to do the same thing. So we know the list of things that the United States wants from Iran on the nuclear issue, but we don't have any sense of what the United States might be offering. And we already got a taste of this in the negotiations for this memorandum of understanding. In other words, the U.S. was asking for certain things, and Iran was saying, well, you have to unfreeze my frozen assets. You have to give me oil waivers, and you have to have ceasefire in Lebanon. And so if there is a serious conversation about the give and take, we may have progress at a diplomatic front. But even that does not guarantee that at the end of the tunnel, there's going to be light. So we just have to see that.
0: You just mentioned Lebanon. As the parties got closer to an agreement on Sunday, Israel carried out airstrikes on southern Beirut. Trump said that shouldn't have happened.
2: There should be no more attacks by Israel, he says, anywhere in Lebanon, but there should also be no more attacks by any other party, including Hezbollah, against Israel. This could be the beginning of a long and beautiful peace. Let's not blow it.
0: Now, fighting has stopped, but Israel says they won't be withdrawing troops from Lebanon. They say they are not bound by this deal.

0: what's your sense of where things stand on that front, and how much of an issue is that for these discussions?
1: I mean, it's an Achilles heel to this agreement, and it has been all along, and it will be an Achilles heel to a larger agreement. I mean, strategically speaking, United States and Israel went into this war with Iran on February 28, 2026, with a shared strategic aim of destroying the Islamic Republic and destroying its nuclear program and changing the equation in the Middle East completely. They've come short. In other words, the regime didn't fall. There was no popular uprising. Iran held its own, closed the Strait of Hormuz, forced a stalemate on the United States. And then there was a ceasefire. And then we've had the past 2 months of economic blockade and negotiation over this agreement. There is a separation of strategic perspectives between Israel and the United States. Israel is not reconciled to having any kind of an agreement with Iran because that confirms that the Islamic Republic will remain and it will get certain amount of economic relief. The United States clearly wants the war to end. Israel wants the war to continue. Now, having been partners in the war, the question will become, can they be partners in any kind of a ceasefire settlement afterwards? This is now really open to question. Israel is showing its discomfort with American negotiations, and President Trump is showing his discomfort with the Israeli discomfort. But at the same time, also, because Iran has tied Lebanon to its own agreement with the U.S., it does give Israel the ability to be disruptive. In other words, Israel would have always objected to this deal sort of mobilizing its opposition in Washington, mobilizing those who support its point of view or its allies in Senate, Congress, etc. Now it can also be disruptive by basically attacking Lebanon or refusing to withdraw, because it does have its finger on one of the issues that Iran has made very important to this agreement. So that also puts pressure on President Trump. And we're seeing this play out. Now, between yesterday and today, President Trump very publicly chided Israel for attacking Beirut. But, in the next 30 to 60 days, this may become more frequent and it will become a headache for President Trump to manage.
0: On another front, you mentioned the Iran's frozen assets. The UK, France, Italy, and Germany have now said they're ready to lift sanctions on Iran. How important is it for Iran to ensure some immediate economic relief?
1: It's very important for it. I mean, Iran is cognizant of the economic pain that the country is in. I mean, after all, there was massive popular uprising in Iran in January that the Iranian government had to suppress very bloodily. And it's very clear that regardless of how angry the Iranian population may be about all kinds of issues in the Islamic Republic, that the trigger for that uprising, which is perhaps the most serious and bloody uprising of modern Iranian history, was economic pain. That created a vast coalition of opposition in Iran against the government. Now, that subsided largely because U.S. and Israel waged war on Iran, but the fundamental issue of the degree of economic pain in the country hasn't gone away. And to that has been added upwards of probably $200 to $300 billion worth of damage done to Iran's infrastructure as a result of the bombings, including major industries, steelworks, petrochemicals, etc., that hire a lot of people or are sort of base industries for a lot of other industries. So I think the Islamic Republic, particularly under a new leadership since the war, is very cognizant that it cannot have stability at home unless it has economic relief. So this is a very big part of it. But I think what is at issue here is that Iran is not confident that the United States or Europe will actually give Iran economic relief. In other words, the economic carrot is on the table, just like it was after they signed the nuclear deal in 2015. But is the United States and Europe actually willing to go through with the carrots? And why that is important?

important is because that will be very key to whether future deals or larger deals with Iran would be possible. Because at the end of the day, when we talk about could there be a nuclear deal with Iran, let's say in 60 days or in 6 months, it really comes down to whether Iran trusts the fact that there would be economic relief in exchange for giving up its nuclear program. And so we often talk about how Iranian economy is really in dire straits, but whether Iran changes its behavior because of its economic pain is directly contingent on whether its change of behavior will actually be rewarded by real and material economic relief.

0: You mentioned the new leadership, and I want to take a sort of step back and look at the larger picture here of where Iran stands and perhaps where the country is headed. When the U.S.-Israeli strikes took out Iran's former supreme leader and other officials, a new guard took over. In the recent piece that you co-wrote for Foreign Affairs magazine entitled Iran's New Grand Strategy, you write that one of the defining characteristics of the new cohort's worldview is that they came of age after the 1979 revolution. How does that shape their approach?
1: Well, they were not the ones who carried out the revolution. They were born into a state. And so their assumptions about nationalism, the role of nation state, defending the nation state, national security is different from their forefathers. What else distinguishes them is that this new generation that is coming up also were never outsiders fighting their way to be accepted, the way the older generation who were on the margins of society politically during the Pahlavi period were in jail, and then they assumed power. This new generation was born into power. They were born into a state that was already the Islamic Republic. So we believe, I think the mark of it is that they are less driven by Islamic ideology, not to say that they are unimpressed by it or don't subscribe to it, but their goals are not ideological. Their goals is essentially management of the Islamic Republic into which they were born. So that their points of reference is the nation state of Iran under their tutelage rather than an Islamic ideology that expands beyond Iran. And so, you know, their experiences with their political experiences of coming of age inside IRGC, inside the state, is very, very different.
0: And you wrote that this new guard has, quote, separated revolution from statecraft, unquote. You used the word technocratic several times to describe them. Does that suggest they'll be better at running the bureaucracy there of running a state?
1: Well, that's actually the big debate. I mean, the assumption is that they should be because they've been so much better at running the war. I mean, one of the big surprises about this war is that ultimately at a technical level, how well did Iran manage it? And especially between the June war and then the February war, how quickly this new generation basically changed Iran's strategy, addressed shortcomings in its military tactics and strategy, supply chains, etc., to enable Iran to withstand this, extremely powerful war with the world's premier superpower and the Middle East's premier military power, and force them into a standstill. And none of that was possible without a very competent management of the run-up to the war and then the management of the country through the war, both on the civilian side and particularly on the military side. And that suggests to you that, you know, when they wake up and they go to sleep, they're not thinking about Islamic ideology. They're thinking about nuts and bolts issues, about strategic issues, about, political and military calculations. And then they've been able to implement whatever vision they have extremely effectively. So the debate in Iran, and a lot of people we talked to, they were saying that if they were to apply the same kind

0: Now, since the war, the Revolutionary Guards have become far bigger and more important part of the Islamic Republic. In a way, they are really now the backbone. So Islamic Republic is now much more of a military dictatorship than it was before the war started. And so the question is, does the military dictatorship now apply the kind of competence that it brought to the war to running the state as well?
1: That was part of my conversation with Vali Nasser, co-author of the article Iran's New Grand Strategy. If you want to listen to the full episode, you can find Front Burner wherever you get your podcasts or on YouTube. I'm Aaron Wary. Thanks so much for listening.

0: Good morning. I'm Heather Wells in Winnipeg at 5:30. It is 11 degrees in downtown Winnipeg, 8 out at the airport, and it's going to be a beautiful day, becoming a mix of sun and clouds, a high today of 23. Our morning show, CBC's Information Radio with Marcy Marcusa, begins at 5:57. A Winnipeg motorcycle group plans to honor a couple who died in a crash over the weekend. Dan Keats and Brenda Lee died on Saturday after the motorcycle they were riding was hit by a pickup truck in the arm of St. Andrews. Susan Zirk is a close friend and fellow member of the Winnipeg Harley Riders Association. She says Keats was the group's treasurer while Lee kept things running.
1: No one really knows at this point how it's going to continue without Brenda. She was a very big part of that. Both of them were, but Brenda was like the person to go to if you wanted anything. The two of them, though, were like the pillars of the Winnipeg Harley Riders Association.
0: Zirk says Lee and Keats were amazing people with big hearts who were always there for their family and friends. The war in Ukraine is set to be a focus at the G7 summit in France. Prime Minister Mark Carney is meeting with Ukrainian President Volodymyr Zelensky this morning. Kate McKenna reports.
2: A warm welcome for Ukrainian President Volodymyr Zelensky. As he arrived at the G7 summit, he was greeted with a hug by the host, French President Emmanuel Macron.
3: Thank you for the invitation.
2: Finding a way to end the four-year war in Ukraine, a priority for this summit. This morning, the leaders are meeting to talk about peace and security for Ukraine and Europe. Then Prime Minister Mark Carney will have a bilateral meeting with Zelensky as Canada reaffirms its support. Meanwhile, now that U.S. President Donald Trump says the conflict with Iran is wrapping up, his focus can come back to Ukraine. He says he spoke recently with both Zelensky and Russian President Vladimir Putin.
4: Maybe we can do something there.
2: So far this year, Ukraine has regained territory along the front lines and disrupted key supply chains, targeting Moscow's largest oil refinery overnight. But Russia continues to strike, hitting a UNESCO-listed cathedral earlier this week as the war grinds on. Kate McKenna, CBC News, Evian-les-Bains, France.
0: The G7 is also discussing the crisis in the Middle East, with the peace deal between Iran and the U.S. already being tested. Israel reportedly exchanging fire with Hezbollah along the Lebanese border. It comes as a former Israeli leader urges the country must learn from its past. Crystal Gamansing is in Jerusalem.
5: And after 2.5 years, all our enemies are still on their feet fighting.
6: Speaking with CBC, former Israeli Prime Minister Ehud Barak says the wars with Iran, Hezbollah and Hamas have been too long, lacked achievable goals, and have no sustainable diplomatic endings. Israeli Prime Minister Benjamin Netanyahu yesterday said troops would remain in Lebanon South, in Gaza and Syria for as long as needed as a security buffer. 26 years ago, Barak pulled troops out of Lebanon.
5: Insanity is defined by repeating the same action and expecting a different result.
6: He says solely focusing on fighting Hezbollah and not working with Lebanon's government is a strategic failure. This morning, Israel launched interceptor missiles in ongoing exchanges with Hezbollah. Both sides accused the other of ceasefire violations. Crystal Gamansing, CBC News, Jerusalem.
0: An electrical incident at a BC water park yesterday sent 12 middle school students to hospital with serious injuries. Cultus Park administrator Andrew Stunenberg says the children were holding onto a metal railing waiting for a ride.
7: There's a queuing area at the bottom.

0: that ride with railing, and when they made contact, that's where the incident occurred for a brief time. That's the space of time that there seemed to be an anomaly. That's what they're investigating right now.
1: The park is closed for at least 48 hours. The local school district says the students were mostly in grades 6 and 7. A 6.7 magnitude earthquake has rocked parts of Indonesia. The tremor sending people rushing into the street on Sulawesi Island. It's centered near Palu, the provincial capital. The quake lasted about a minute and was followed by several aftershocks. There are reports of scattered damage. Patients were evacuated from several hospitals, but there are no reports of injuries or deaths. Beautiful day on the way in Winnipeg. Fingers crossed we won't get rained on. Sunny this morning, becoming a mix of sun and clouds, a bit of a westerly breeze and a high of 23. Our morning show begins at 5:57.
2: Good morning. I'm Saroja Coelho. Thanks for joining us here on CBC Radio 1. Coming up next from the BBC, this is The Interview.
3: Hello, I'm BBC presenter Justin Webb, and this is The Interview from the BBC World Service. The best conversations coming out of the BBC, people shaping our world from all over the world.
4: I want to get freedom. I like that freedom.
5: A gender-equal world would be a better world for men, too.
6: We need a ceasefire. We need healing. We need trust.
7: These companies don't really, they don't care what governments do.
8: This is a war. The first thing that we want is the war to end.
3: For this interview, I spoke to the head of the World Health Organization, Dr. Tedros Adhanom Ghebreyesus. He's just returned from the Democratic Republic of Congo, where a rare species of the Ebola virus has been spreading rapidly. There have been increasing case numbers and cross-border transmission to Uganda. He says his organization is making more efforts to engage with communities because there is currently a lot of mistrust, misinformation, and suspicion of outside authorities. The Ebola virus was first discovered in 1976. There have been 7 previous outbreaks. The largest outbreak took place just 12 years ago, between 2014 and 2016, in West Africa. It killed more than 1,000 people. The head of the WHO tells me that while the regional risk of this outbreak is high, there is a low chance of it being spread worldwide. But he argues that we've reached a position where we are not taking seriously the threats that are around the corner.
9: I'm really worried. It's not about viruses. Yes, of course, my responsibility is viruses, you know, health security. But I am worried about how we're handling even geopolitics, because there is always a solution, a political solution to our problems, geopolitical problems. But I don't see that. There is lack of leadership globally. And you can see the rise in conflict everywhere. And instead of having a political solution, our leaders are resorting into trying to resolve them through might.
3: Welcome to The Interview from the BBC World Service with Dr. Tedros Adhanom Ghebreyesus.
9: I think having first-hand account of what's happening is very important. Of course, many people advise me not to travel because of the risks, not only Ebola, but because of the active armed conflict in the area. But that's what we do in WHO, whether there is active armed conflict or Ebola, we go to help people. So I was glad to be on the ground.
3: You've talked about the importance of community trust, Dr. Tedros. What did you see when it came to that trust? Because there are a lot of reports, aren't there? Well, more than reports. You can see that in some communities, there is not the kind of trust that there needs to be.
9: Yeah. So I was, as I said, I was on the ground and talking to people, to community leaders, to members of the Bunya town. And I was actually hopeful about the future, but at the same time, I had serious concerns. The hope

0: came from, you know, especially meeting the community leaders and saying to us that there is a lot of misinformation, as you rightly said. There is even fear in the community, but this is because of misinformation. And that if they could be equipped with the right information, if they could be trained, that they could talk to the community, have engagements with the community, and reverse that. So that's one of the things that gave me hope, because when community leaders are involved, I think they can change the tide. But at the same time, the other thing that gave me hope was around 5 people have recovered from Ebola. And in, you know, with the representative of the Ministry of Health, we gave them certificates, actually, that they recovered from Ebola. And I think that's very helpful to the community, because with the right care, people can survive. So care saves lives, even without, by the way, treatment, the medical care they received. And that's why we encourage people to come forward as early as possible, report to health facilities, because if they do that, they will get the right care and they can recover or survive. So that's what gave me hope. But at the same time, there was a real concern. I was worried about many of the things I observed on the ground. There was active conflict. Even the governor didn't want me to stay overnight there because it was risky for me. And not only that, there is displacement and people, you know, move, and it's very difficult to do contact tracing and isolating those who have, you know, some risks or contacts, because when they move, it's very difficult to do that. So the displacement is one of the problems. But with the displacement, by the way, the displacement not only affects the communities there, but it affects also the health workers, including, you know, the health workers also are displaced, and that affects the service. Mm. And then, of course, there is a chronic humanitarian problem because of the conflict. And many people are dependent on food aid. So these are the layers of complexity that, you know, affect our response on the ground. And that's what I taught, actually, where some of the concerns that may affect the response to this Ebola outbreak. And addressing those issues will be very important.
1: You mentioned humanitarian aid. There have been cuts, of course, to the aid budgets, both the United States and the United Kingdom as well, and other countries as well. Is that having an impact? In other words, can you say with any degree of certainty that the cuts in aid have made this outbreak worse?
0: By the way, the first thing I would like to say is United States and United Kingdom are helping. We're working with them, collaborating with them, and they're already investing. And when I arrived in Kinshasa, I met Jenny Chapman, the minister, and we had a very good discussion. And I was very much impressed by the commitment of the government of the United Kingdom. And I had also contact with senior officials from the United States, and they promised to me that they will support, and they're already supporting, and they will increase their financial support. Of course, the funding cuts in 2025 was a challenge. At the Munich Security Conference, which I attended in 2025, by the way, I witnessed that many countries from high income countries, it's not about just the US and UK, but many high income countries have been announcing at the Munich Security Conference their increase in

0: defense expenditure from 1% to 3%, from 3% to 5%. And I was so worried. As you may know, I was foreign minister myself. And I approached some of the foreign ministers and I said to them, you know, what's happening? Why this significant increase in defense spending? And they said, oh, we have concerns. You know, there is this geopolitical change which is affecting many of our countries, the geopolitical tension. So we have to protect ourselves and we have to invest in defense. So that's why. Then I told them, please, please don't forget about the invisible enemy. And they said, what do you mean by that? And I said, the invisible enemy like COVID, a virus that could wreak havoc. You know, it killed approximately now around 20 million people, the COVID pandemic. So while investing on your defense, this is actually to kill humans, to kill humans, please don't forget the common enemy that we have. A virus that doesn't care about our borders, our politics, or about whatever excuses that we might have. We have to be also prepared for that. So while preparing for what you think is your threat, you have to also be prepared for a threat which is common to humanity.
1: Do you think this
0: and there
1: Ebola
0: should be
1: virus
0: a balance? So what I see is globally, there is more spending in defense and less spending in global health or in public health or in health security, which makes us vulnerable. So our leaders should understand that because the invisible enemy could be more impactful. Imagine, have you ever seen a war in recent memory that killed 20 million people? Why can't we come to our senses? So that's what I would like to say. Actually, the investment in health security is so small compared to our spending in defense, to kill each other, actually. You know, in 2025, the expenditure in defense, in military expenditure, reached $2.7 trillion. While the expenditure in health declined. Is that justifiable? I don't think so. While viruses kill more people than any war in recent memory. And that's well documented, and that's the truth. If our leaders want to deny it, they can deny it. But that's the truth. My advice is they can have concerns in terms of their security, their borders, I understand. But they should know that more impactful is actually the unknown or the invisible enemy that can affect humans equally, and that should be taken seriously. And we should really learn from our mistakes. I want our leaders to be serious on this.
1: You're listening to The Interview on the BBC World Service. I've been talking to Dr. Tedros Adhanom Ghebreyesus, who is head of the World Health Organization. He has recently been in the areas affected by the latest outbreak of Ebola. Ebola has been causing havoc that we haven't seen across the world, and which he says we're not going to see across the world. But he says it is a very big problem in the region where the latest outbreak has been, and potentially, of course, it could spread beyond that. This form of Ebola, this particular Ebola virus, does not at the moment have any vaccine. And that's one of the things that he has addressed, is how to get local communities to do the things that need to be done in order to stop it spreading. And that is not easy for two reasons.

0: Number one, he says, because it's a war-torn area and people are anyway distrustful, and it's not easy to keep track of, to monitor those who are going from one place to another. But the other thing is that people tend to react to Ebola by wanting, in quite understandable ways, to deal themselves with those who have succumbed to it. And one of the problems is that it's spread through bodily fluids. And one of the difficulties that he has faced is in persuading local people that they need to do what the local health authorities are telling them they have to do in order to stop the spread. And that is something that he is very keen that the message gets across locally, but also regionally and potentially around the world as well, if this particular virus does ever escape. One of the other things that he's wanted to talk about, and he was very passionate about this, is that he believes in a wider sense the world is not just taking this Ebola virus not seriously enough, but is actually taking the threat of future viruses not seriously enough. And there is, he says, a real problem here that the world is spending an awful lot on defence spending, and it's something that here in Britain, but also right across Europe, the conversation is very much about at the moment, how defence spending can be increased and what needs to be cut in order to pay. And what he suggests is what's being cut at the moment is world health spending, and that is going to be something that turns out to be a terrible mistake. Anyway, let us return now to my conversation with Dr. Tedros Adhanom Ghebreyesus. Do you think this Ebola outbreak might spread worldwide?
1: I don't think so. Because, you know, Ebola is transmitted through contacts. So the global risk is low. WHO has said it many times. The regional risk is high, but the global risk is low because of its nature. It's not airborne. But what I am saying is, with the level of preparedness we have, with the level of investment we have, God forbid, if we have an airborne like flu virus that could be a pandemic in just a few weeks, I think we are not ready for that. And our leaders are not ready for that, because the investment is more biased towards killing each other rather than preparing ourselves to fight a shared, a common enemy like a virus.
0: You sound, from what you are saying, genuinely worried about the attitude the whole world has, not just to Ebola, but more widely, as you've been saying, to other potentially worldwide threats. Is that right, that you believe we have reached a position where we are not taking seriously again the threats that might be around the corner?
1: Yeah, I'm really worried. It's not about viruses. Yes, of course, my responsibility is viruses, you know, health security. But I am worried about how we're handling even geopolitics, because there is always a solution, a political solution to our problems, geopolitical problems. But I don't see that. There is lack of leadership globally. And you can see the rise in conflict everywhere. And instead of having a political solution, our leaders are resorting into trying to resolve them through might. And I don't think that kind of attitude is helpful. So that's what I'm saying. But that lack of peace, that lack of focus on peace, because peace is the best medicine, is affecting everything. If you take, for instance, Ituri province, the DRC, it's the conflict which is affecting everything. Because of conflict, there is displacement. Because of conflict, there is attacks on healthcare. Because of conflict, there is no investment in the area. Because of conflict and lack of investment, there is hunger in the area. And because of conflict, you can imagine a long list of evil in the region. That's why we always say in WHO, by the way,

0: Peace is the best medicine. So unless our leaders are serious to address their political problems or differences through political solutions, and there is war and there is conflict, it affects everything. It affects health, it affects the economy, it affects everything. So that's what I'm saying. So we have to be serious about peace. We have to be serious about cooperation. We have to be serious about political solutions. We have to be serious about global leadership.
1: We heard from the chief of the defense staff in the UK, and I think if he were addressing you directly now, he would say, yes, he is serious about peace, but the only way to guarantee peace at the moment, given the threat from Russia, is a big increase in military spending. In other words, what you are advocating, which is a greater spending on other things, including health, just is not feasible in the world we live in.
0: I think you can strike a balance. And I think if people are willing to invest in finding a political solution, it can happen. The most courageous choose peace. That's what I believe. So I'm not undermining the concerns of some people, but what I'm saying is, one, you can strike a balance. So you don't need to undermine health security to invest in, you know, the other security. But at the same time, if you're committed to a political solution, there is a possibility to find a path, to find a solution. So that's what I'm saying. So it's a matter of finding a balance, and it's a matter of more investment in political solutions. It's possible.
1: Thank you for listening to The Interview. You'll find more in-depth conversations on The Interview wherever you get your BBC podcasts, including episodes with the President of the International Rescue Committee, David Miliband, the former Sudanese leader, Aisha Musa, and the writer, Maggie O'Farrell. Until the next time, bye for now.
2: 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I'm Saroja Coelho. CBC News is next.
3: Good morning, Manitoba, and hello, Winnipeg. I'm Marcy Marcusa. This is Information Radio. Welcome to the show. We're on air till 8:37 a.m. here on CBC. 89.3 FM, 990 a.m. on that app and on YouTube. Let's say good morning to the team. Mr. Darren Mirage is covering YouTube. He's your producer there, the live stream. Mr. Corey Funk is directing the show and will be covering your morning commute. And there's Mr. Abby Adeyemi, who's behind the controls of the show this morning, our senior tech, and Abby covers the forecast on the air. So we're on with you till 8:37. If you have a problem in the morning rush, you can always give us a call a little later on the commuter line at 788-3093. Let's go to Heather Wells and find out what's making headlines this Tuesday morning at 3 minutes to six. Good morning, Heather.
4: Good morning. Well, days after flooding destroyed basements and uprooted lives across Manitoba, many homeowners worry about insurance and whether the province will help. Rebecca Breckman says her Grosse Isle basement overflowed with floodwater damaging appliances and the foundation. But she says her family's been told it was caused by overland flooding, not sewer backup. We're going to hear what difficulty that poses coming up. As well, charges have been stayed against a Brandon police officer accused of assault and dangerous driving. Constable Myron Hamm was charged after a man was hit by a police cruiser in September 2023. We'll hear why those charges were stayed coming up in our next local news at 6:30. I'm ahead of myself.
3: 7:30 will come soon enough.
4: This morning's moving fast.
3: No doubt. Thanks, Heather.
4: Thank you.
3: All right. This morning on our program, we have quite a lot of coverage. So Heather was mentioning disaster financial assistance. We are expecting, as she said, later today to have more info. In the meantime, a lot of people with questions. So we're going to try to walk you through that with what we understand about how things work right now, and also about how they should work, according to one of our experts. So

0: Good morning, Manitoban. Hello, Winnipeg. I'm RC Marcusa. This is Information Radio, and we're live in our CBC Studio 50 on 89.3 FM, 990 AM, on the app and on YouTube. Lots of places you can find us. This hour on the show, we've got something that we thought we'd take to the streets of Winnipeg and try out. There's a new trend that seeks out rejection instead of avoiding it. Can getting rejected on purpose be a good thing? As I mentioned, we took that to the streets of Winnipeg. You're going to hear what happened when we did it, so stay tuned. Also this hour on the program, we will hear more on the story that everyone is watching in the world, the U.S. and Iran saying they do have an agreement to reopen the Strait of Hormuz. Experts say Canadians could be waiting a long time for relief at the pumps, though, so we'll have one of those experts on to analyze next steps and talk about why it's unprecedented should tolls be implemented for people to be passing through the Strait of Hormuz. So stay tuned. That's all still ahead in the show. We get started, though, with Manitoba headlines and from our news center live. Here now is Heather Wells.
1: Good morning. Well, family and friends are mourning a Winnipeg couple who died in a motorcycle crash over the weekend. The man and woman, both 65, died when the motorcycle they were riding was hit by a pickup truck in the arm of St. Andrews. The couple's family has identified them as Brenda Lee and Dan Keats, and they were active in the Winnipeg Harley Riders Association. Fellow members now plan to honor the couple with a memorial ride. Winnipeg's mayoral campaign is already one quarter of the way through, but the incumbent candidate has yet to make a campaign promise. Scott Gillingham says for now he's focused on being mayor. We'll hear from him in our next local news coming up at 6:30.
0: Heather Walls, I have to mention something I was at last night.
1: Okay.
0: My sister's retiring from teaching after like 30 plus years.
1: Oh, congratulations.
0: Yeah, absolutely, Helen. Congrats. But she's been to a couple of the ceremonies for, you know, retiring teachers, which was lovely. So I was at one of those last night in Transcona at a lovely dinner. However, one of the ceremonies she was at this week, and I'm going to try to find this person, honored someone. They honor not just teachers, but anyone retiring from that River East Transcona School Division. One of the people was a bus driver. I want you to guess how old this person was when they retired. They've been bus driving for most of their life and career.
1: Like we're talking a school bus.
0: A school bus. Yeah. Yeah. Guess an age. Go for it.
1: Okay. Without knowing anything, guess an age.
0: And
1: I'm going to say, okay, so let me
0: I set you up for like an older age, but yeah.
1: Okay. So I'm going to say 77.
0: 92. 92 years old.
1: No.
0: Yeah, 92 years old. There's a bus retiring school bus driver in River East Transcona School Division. I've got to find this person. Yeah. Isn't that incredible?
1: My parents weren't driving in their 80s.
0: I know.
1: Wow, a school bus.
0: Yeah. So apparently it was quite something at that dinner when obviously this person went up and accepted their bell. They were giving out beautiful school bells to all of the retirees. I just thought that was lovely.
1: I bet you the kids loved him.
0: Yeah, for sure. All right. Thanks, Heath.
1: Thank you.
0: So congrats to all the people, whether you're retiring or graduating. It's that time of year, right? All the ceremonies going on. Even the little ones, you see the pictures of people all over Facebook. With their little kids with the grad caps on, graduating from kindergarten. All right, let's get into what's going on in the weather forecast today. We do take a turn to some drier conditions. Good morning, Abby Adeyemi.
2: Yeah, good morning, Marcy. We have that stark split today as southern Manitoba will start with clear conditions and we'll see lots of sunshine with seasonal warmth across most of the regions. While up north, we're dealing with some damp and cool conditions. We're already seeing rain towards the Thompson and Lynn Lake area this morning. But for Winnipeg, we are looking at a beautiful day on the way for the city with early sunny skies giving way to a mix of sun and clouds sometime.

0: this afternoon. Current temperatures, we're seeing 8 degrees at the airports and near 12 degrees at the Forks. It's clear there. We will see temperatures really hover around this 11, 12 as we aim for a seasonal high of 23 later in the day. And that's what we will see across the board. Though this 23 we'll get to will come with some cool breeze because we're going to notice the winds really push things. There's a slim chance of showers later into the overnight period into tomorrow morning. And that's what we'll see across southern Manitoba. But up north, it's more about the cool and damp conditions. Just 3 degrees with mist and foggy conditions in the Churchill area this morning.
1: All right. Thanks, Abby.
0: Thank you.
1: Corey Funk is in with a look at the commute. We got anything going on?
2: Nothing going on right now. Haven't heard of any major issues. Of course, Highway 10 still closed, I'll say, between Swan River and Minnetonas. Other than that, though, things seem pretty quiet overall. But if you do see something, you can give me a call on the CBC commuter line. That number, 204-788-3093.
1: So in a minute, Corey, as you know, we've got this item coming up about rejection therapy and whether or not it's good for you to be rejected. Yeah. Mm-hmm. You have thoughts on that? I know I have thoughts on it.
2: Oh, I've been rejected many times. Mm-hmm. Actually, I mean, I wanted to work at CBC for years. I got rejected like 3, 4, 5 times before I actually got a job here.
1: I've been cut from lots of sports teams, like from when I was young.
2: Yeah.
1: And I think that's sort of, you know, they often say sports teaches resilience, and it certainly did for me. Mm-hmm. And not just sports, but I mean choirs, and, you know, I also sang in choir and vocal jazz and stuff. And so I've been through cuts that way and rejection. I do think, actually, that some, you know, aspect of that, there's something to that, to understanding resilience.
2: It's what you do. I think it kind of like lights a little fire under you, right? That's what you do with the rejection, I think, right?
1: And it is inevitable in life.
2: So exactly.
1: We can't protect ourselves from it. In a moment, we'll see what happened when we took that idea, though, to the street in Winnipeg.

0: And so as we were just talking about, rejection therapy is this trend on TikTok, and it encourages users to seek out rejection on purpose with a goal to overcome anxiety. CBC's Mary Big George was the one who got assigned to take this to the street to check out if it actually works for people and whether or not it's the best way to deal with rejection. She hit the streets right around our station here on Portage Ave around CBC Manitoba and spoke to some people about it.
1: Hi, can I interview you? I'm with CBC and I'm writing a story about rejection. You don't want to? Okay, that's okay, no problem. Getting rejected can be pretty rough. I should know. You just saw me get rejected by interviewees for this story. And it felt pretty bad. But the anxiety that comes with getting rejected is actually a pretty common thing to experience.
2: According to a 2022 study from the University of Manitoba, mood and anxiety disorders affect more than 1 out of 5 Manitobans. If you walk into a room with 100 people in it, 20 of those people will be struggling.
3: The point of rejection therapy is to purposely seek out rejection.
4: This is day 100 of getting rejected every single day of 2025.
5: Hi, do you want to be our friend?
6: I'm so done living my life being too scared to get what I want, so let's go do rejection therapy.
1: It's definitely trending right now, but does getting rejected on purpose actually help with anxiety? Experts say the practice can be effective if approached carefully.
7: I believe that rejection therapy is effective because it is introducing small doses of exposure. And exposure is very important when it comes to managing anxiety.
2: Alex Peterson, the regional program coordinator at Anxiety Disorders Association of Manitoba, says that rejection therapy is an application of exposure therapy, which is a well-researched psychological treatment within cognitive behavioral therapy that helps people confront fears, anxieties, and traumatic memories in a safe, controlled environment.
7: It is more beneficial if we introduce it slowly and more methodically. So instead of just doing it randomly when you feel you're welcome to do it, try and do it twice per week to start. And then slowly introduce it more and more to maybe 3 times a week to 4 times a week. And then eventually try doing it every day. And then from there, you'll start to feel yourself not reacting the same way.

0: and you'll feel that anxiety reduce a lot.
1: But there are definitely some who are skeptical of the term rejection therapy specifically.
2: So essentially what rejection therapy is a remarketing, a repackaging of existing cognitive behavioral therapy interventions for anxiety.
1: Dr. Corey McKenzie, a professor of clinical psychology at the University of Manitoba, clarified that while exposure therapy is an effective treatment to apply for anxiety, the term rejection therapy is a marketing strategy repackaging already existing CBT treatment. The methods can be quite effective when practiced under the right conditions.
2: The essential ingredient is you ask people to move into situations that they've been avoiding. And in doing that, it reduces this sort of catastrophic thinking that people have.
0: It's very important that you're consistent with the rejection therapy, and your body is getting used to feeling those levels of anxiety. So then your body gets used to those levels of anxiety and then starts to be easier from there.
1: Armed with this knowledge, I hit the streets and asked Winnipeggers why rejection is so scary.
3: I think because the consequences of rejection, they think that once they get rejected, it's the end and there's no coming back from it at all.
4: It's tough accepting rejection.
5: I asked my brother for something and he said no, and it kind of hurt my heart a little bit.
1: But when asked if rejection can sometimes be a good thing, most people agreed that learning to cope with it can actually be pretty beneficial.
4: Yeah, because it also helps you figure yourself out, you know. It's a life experience, and I feel like everyone should go through it. It's a lesson.
6: It could change you. You know, not every door is going to open for you. That sometimes going to be rejected and say, no, we don't want you. But then there's another place. You keep going. You keep, you don't give up. There's something else out there for you too, eh?
1: So turns out getting rejected might not be as bad as you think. For CBC News, Mary Big George, Winnipeg.
7: I love that she started her piece by being rejected, because it's interesting. I went right to a sports analogy. I hadn't even thought about professionally, but every day folks say no, and that's okay, right? We all need to be able to say no to things that we don't want to do. So on the other side of that is rejection. You can weigh in on this. If you've got a story, it might be cool to hear. 788-3205. What rejection in your life taught you the best or biggest lasting lesson? 788-3205. Once again, thanks to Mary Big George for hitting the streets.
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7: 6:22 a.m. How you doing out there? Tuesday morning. We're going to have a sunny day ahead in Winnipeg today. It's 11 right now and partly cloudy downtown, where our CBC studio is. So if you're driving by, or if you're give us a honk, if you're walking or biking by, give us a wave through the CBC studio window before we have to put the blind down, because it's going to be sunny today, as we mentioned. Next on the show, let's turn our attention to national and international matters. After the U.S. and Iran announced that deal to end the war and reopen the Strait of Hormuz, market spike. Oil prices fell, but there is still a lot that needs to be done before oil and gas are flowing through freely, and before the amount of oil and gas in the Gulf return to normal levels. Richard Norris is here to analyze today's situation and where we're at and what to expect from Friday. So he's an energy security expert and fellow at the Canadian Global Affairs Institute. Good morning.
12: Good morning.
7: So what still needs to happen before oil tankers can pass through the Strait of Hormuz at previous levels?
12: Yeah, I think we're going to need to see this agreement that is being much touted at the moment becoming proven to be sort of durable and credible. We've had a lot of talks, a lot of false starts over the last few months, and I think ship owners and insurers are going to really need to see that. A second leg of that is going to need to be a demining of the Strait of Hormuz. That is.

0: technically complex, time intensive. People don't really know what is actually involved in getting that done. And then if those two points can be ticked, then I think we're going to need to see some clarity on the tolls that may well be imposed on shipping going across the strait. You know, who's going to apply them, how much they're going to be, and so on. So I think there are multiple steps to get to the pre-war situation of free flow of oil through the Strait of Hormuz.
1: Can you help us understand the tolls and what they're going to, if that's going to be something that happens, what will they look to as a model in the world of how that could happen?
0: Well, it's an interesting one because generally there is no equivalent that I know of. The waters in the Strait of Hormuz, they're not international waters. They are, by legal definitions, owned by the Omanis on one side and the Iranians on the other. But generally speaking, there's a free passage of navigation under international maritime law, and that applies whether it's through the Bosphorus Strait in Turkey, the Malacca Strait in Southeast Asia, and so on. So a transit toll would be new. What ship owners do typically pay is very specific fees if there is necessity for pilots or any very specific roles. They're not just transit fees. So this will be new.
1: Which is why it could take some time. Do you have any sense of how long it might take for things to reopen? Or do you think that this could be maybe a graduated thing where they go back? I mean, if they're putting in tolls, it's never been done. This could take months or longer. What's your sense of a timeline?
0: Yeah, I mean, I don't know if the tolls are going to be the worst part of it. I think probably the biggest problem is the agreement that is going to be signed, hopefully on Friday, is just a 60-day ceasefire in which will allow time for a more definitive agreement to be signed. And, of course, all of the difficult negotiating points have been kicked down the road for that subsequent negotiation. So there are a lot of things that can go wrong in the meantime. What's interesting is that if you look at the price structure on the futures market, there is an implicit assumption that there will be a relatively quick post-recovery, post-ceasefire. People who work in the physical trading of oil don't seem to believe that. So we've got a very unusual situation where there's a mismatch between what the market and the pricing is saying and what people who are actually buying and selling oil actually seem to think.
1: What do you think this will all mean for gasoline and diesel prices here in Canada?
0: Unfortunately, I think we're going to see them staying at these relatively elevated levels. But more specifically, I think we're going to see a lot of volatility. I think, you know, weeks, months, and possibly even beyond months, we're going to see prices bouncing around a lot more than we're used to.
1: In terms of the infrastructure itself, I mean, we did see energy infrastructure targeted during the war, as you alluded to, natural gas fields in Qatar. How long could it take for the production to return to normal in the Gulf? Do we actually have a full understanding of how much infrastructure was damaged?
0: Yeah, I think the infrastructure damage is quite well known, and it's particularly relevant to natural gas, the liquefied natural gas that comes out of Qatar. They've announced that they lost about 20% of their capacity at the Ras Laffan installation, which is an absolutely enormous gas processing facility. And that has direct implications particularly for Europeans who have long-term gas supply contracts from Qatar. These are very complex infrastructure. You don't buy spare parts off the shelf. You know, they have very long lead times. And Qatar is talking years before that comes back up to full capacity. Similarly, refineries have been hit. So refined products, petroleum products being exported out of the Gulf are going to be affected. In terms of crude oil, it's slightly more nuanced because when oil wells are shut in, certain wells can come back with productions actually better than they had before they were shut in. In other situations, oil wells can suffer irreversible damage and will never produce at the levels they produced before. So there's a lot of uncertainty of what will actually happen if wells have been shut in completely and if we then try and bring them back on.
1: Well, step one will be watching what happens Friday. Thank you very much for your analysis. We appreciate it.

0: Ask Crystal Lee what more details she knows about that. Right now, though, it is time for your CBC News from Manitoba.
1: This is CBC News. Good morning. I'm Heather Wells in Winnipeg. At 6:30, it is 10 degrees, and it is going to be a beautiful morning, a beautiful afternoon. Sunshine to start, then a mix of sun and clouds, a westerly breeze, and a high today of 23. A Winnipeg motorcycle group plans to honor a couple who died in a crash over the weekend. Dan Keats and Brenda Lee died Saturday after the motorcycle they were riding was hit by a pickup truck in the RM of St. Andrews. Susan Kirk is a close friend and fellow member of the Winnipeg Harley Riders Association. She says Keats was the group's treasurer while Lee kept things running.
2: No one really knows at this point how it's going to continue without Brenda. She was a very big part of that. Both of them were, but Brenda was like the person to go to if you wanted anything. The two of them, though, were like the pillars of the Winnipeg Harley Riders Association.
1: Zirk says Lee and Keats, both 65, were amazing people with big hearts who were always there for family and friends. The group plans to hold a memorial ride in their honor. You can hear more on this story coming up in this next half hour right here on Information Radio. Days after flooding destroyed basements and uprooted lives across Manitoba, many homeowners worry about insurance and whether the province will help. Premier Wapkinew has pledged to help people rebuild and recover. Rebecca Breckman says her Grosse Isle basement overflowed with floodwater, damaging appliances and the foundation, but she says her family may not be covered by insurance. They've been told it was caused by overland flooding, not sewer backup.
3: It feels like a huge, devastating loss. Like, we assumed we're covered for it, right? Like, you don't think those things are going to happen.
1: Breckman and her family are desperately drying and gutting the interior, trying to salvage what's left of their house. The province says its disaster financial assistance program will offer extra support to those facing financial hardship, including people who are underinsured. Well, Scott Gillingham registered to run for mayor of Winnipeg on the first day of the campaign period, but he has yet to make his first campaign announcement. The incumbent candidate says he's being strategic.
4: I asked, my campaign team, even before the campaign began, that we be ready for the most difficult slate of candidates and prepare for that. We're going to be strategic in the timing of the rollout of the platform and pieces of the platform. And so I take nothing for granted.
1: The mayoral race officially started May 1st. It is now one quarter of the way through Election Day, October 28th. The federal government will table its updated First Nations Clean Drinking Water Bill today. It reportedly removes a provision from a previous version. The clause would have recognized First Nations' right to clean drinking water. That legislation was abandoned when last year's election was called. Today's bill will likely not be debated before the fall. This is the last week before MPs break for the summer. The U.S.-Iran peace deal is being tested. Israel's military says Hezbollah fired rockets at troops in southern Lebanon. It comes as Iran's foreign minister warns ending the war in Lebanon is the most important issue in this peace plan. He says there are two parties to this peace deal, the U.S. and Israel on one side, Iran and Hezbollah on the other. Israeli Prime Minister Benjamin Netanyahu is angry he was presented with the plan and not consulted. He vows to keep forces in Lebanon to protect Israel from Hezbollah threats. A signing ceremony for the U.S.-Iran agreement is set for Friday in Switzerland. The Prime Minister is in France for the G7 Leaders Summit. Today, Mark Carney met with Ukraine's president, unveiling new sanctions against Russia. They target Russia's shadow fleet, energy revenues, and defense industrial and disinformation actors. You can hear more on these stories coming up on World Report at 7. Charges have been stayed against a Brandon police officer accused of assault and dangerous driving. Constable Myron Hamm was charged after a man was hit by a police cruiser in September 2023. The charges were recommended last year by Manitoba's police watchdog. It had said the man accused of arson fled as officers arrived and suffered a broken arm after being hit by a cruiser in front of Brandon police headquarters. But Crown prosecutors said there was no reasonable likelihood of conviction.

0: conviction. The officer's lawyer criticized the handling of his client's case, including the fact it took about 18 months for the police watchdog to complete its investigation. You can find more news updated throughout the day. All you have to do is head to cbc.ca/Manitoba.
1: All right, thanks, Heather Wells.
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1: Let's go live now to Abby Adeyemi with your regional forecast.
2: Yeah, we're looking at that split today with a clear start in the southern part of the province, and we'll see temperatures warm to close to the mid-20s for most of the regions, but up north we're still contending with some damp and cool conditions. We saw a light rain in the Thompson area. Now it's cloudy over there. For Winnipeg right now, a beautiful day ahead. We are looking at sunny skies already outside. This would give way to a mix of sun and clouds sometime this afternoon. Current temperatures sitting between 9 and 11 degrees depending on where you are in the city, and we're warming rapidly towards a high of 23 under some western winds. Expect clouds to build overnight, and we might just see some rain and even thunderstorms overnight into tomorrow morning. But for other regions in the south, from Port-au-Prince towards the Morden area, we're seeing sunny conditions there. 10 degrees, warming up to 24. Brandon is clear at 5 degrees. We are heading to 21. Dufferin towards the Russell-Roblin area. Sunny skies there. Highs of 23, current temperatures around 9, while Gimli is sitting at 11, warming close to 25 today under some mild winds. Then we cross into the central part, the part of Flin Flon. We're looking at clear and sunny conditions there. 7 on the way to 20. Norway House and nearby sunny also, 8 degrees, highs of 16. Thompson, Linley, Gillam, where we saw rain showers earlier. Now we just have cloudy conditions there. Few showers still spotted here and there. Temperatures around 8 degrees. Most of the regions will see highs heading towards 13. While for Tudula Lake, it's 5 degrees, a few showers ending this afternoon. Then we'll see some cloudy skies. Highs will only get to 7. Churchill sitting at 0, still with those misty and foggy conditions. You top out at 3 degrees today. So southern regions, lots of sunshine in the forecast. Then we'll see showers overnight. For the city right now, expecting a beautiful high of 23. Right now it's 11 degrees.
1: You've been exploring. I've been watching you on Facebook. I saw beautiful photos of the Leaf and Hecla Island, I think, maybe.
2: Yes, I've been doing some green therapy. You know, this is the time of the year where I just explore my green therapy things. And I thought, you know what, I want to see some rocky formations. So I was at Hecla Village this past weekend, and it was really peaceful there.
1: It's nice, isn't it?
2: Yeah.
1: Yeah. Do you know, I've stayed up there and golfed up there, like at, there's a hotel and such, but I've never, because we've been golfing, taken bikes. You can rent bikes and go all around the paths, and you got some beautiful shots.
2: Oh, I'm really looking forward to doing so much this summer. Something actually caught my attention while I was at the village. I saw, like, you know, the pelicans doing their thing, and then one seagull with them, and I'm like, dude, are you sure you're supposed to be hanging out with this?
1: You're with the wrong flock,
2: with the wrong flock, man. So that caught my attention this weekend.
1: Cute. Well, we're just at the beginning of it. Summer officially, of course, begins next weekend on the 21st. And as Abby said, we're going to be dry and sunny today if you're going exploring. Let's get into the morning commute, which I believe there's a couple things to mention, Corey.
3: Yes. So got a call from Sarah, actually. She said there's a bunch of lights out in the main Stradbroke area. So Main and Stradbroke, those lights are out right now as well. She, as she went through her drive, she knows Donald and Stradbroke as well as Donald and River. All those lights completely out right now. Treat that as a four-way stop. Maybe other lights in the area as well, because I actually just looked on the hydro outage map, and there's actually a big outage in that area that runs from Main Street up Stradbroke into pretty much the entirety of Osborne Village, even up onto Wellington as well. So affecting, it looks like almost 800 customers in that area. So I'm not sure if there's other intersections out as well. So just, you're going through that area, just keep your wits about you. It seems like there's a power outage there going on. If you do see anything else though going on, you can give me a call on the CBC commuter line. If you're walking, you're biking, or you're driving, would love to hear from you. That number, 204-788-3093.
1: All right, thanks, Corey.
3: Thank you.
1: Crystal Ramlakan is here with us now via Zoom with Business News. Good morning.
4: Hey, good morning, Marcy.
1: So let's start with the layoffs coming to a big Canadian telecom. How many people? What do we know so far?
4: Yeah, so Bell Canada's parent company, BCE, is cutting another almost 700 jobs as part of a reorganizational effort that began late last year. So the company says the cuts include about 230 unionized roles, and that in most cases, employees are being offered voluntary separation packages. And Bell

0: Bell Media is not impacted in this round of cuts, though. Now, Bell cut nearly 700 jobs last November as well, mostly non-unionized management positions from across the country. And last October, the company announced it was seeking to find $1.5 billion in savings by 2028 through a company-wide transformation and focus on operational efficiencies. So in 2024, BCE also slashed 9% of its workforce, affecting about 4,800 jobs. And that shakeup also saw the company offload dozens of radio stations and end multiple of television newscasts. So the company has seen a dip in profit compared to last year, but it now expects to generate more revenue from AI as it moves forward with plans to build a cluster of data centers. And staying on telecoms, Marcy, this year, CRTC has again issued warnings to Bell and TELUS over recently introduced fees the regulator says could be in violation of its new policy prohibiting telecoms from charging customers when they activate, change, or cancel plans. So in letters addressed to the two companies last Friday, the day that the new rules took effect, the CRTC said Bell and TELUS have until Wednesday, so tomorrow, to confirm they have stopped charging these fees. So last month, the commission warned Bell that a new $40 device handling fee could violate the policy. And TELUS introduced a $15 fee last week for customers switching to a new SIM card, which also quickly drew the regulator's attention.
1: Let's go to another story this morning. Fox is buying streaming pioneer Roku. That news coming out yesterday. What more do we know today?
0: Yes, so Fox has agreed to buy Roku in a cash and stock deal valued at $22 billion, including debt. So Roku will continue to be run as an open, partner-friendly platform. And there appears to be no immediate changes that customers will see for now. And the two companies say combined, they will become the third largest player in U.S. television, at least, by share of viewing. So the deal will give Fox access to more than 100 million global households, along with the Roku channel and its first-party data. So, you know, Fox could get into households that don't necessarily already subscribe to Fox, right, through Roku. And Fox oversees, as we know, a massive sports, news, and entertainment network, as well as Tubi, which it acquired in 2020, which is another ad-supported free streaming service. And Fox CEO Lachlan Murdoch says combining the businesses will bring together Fox's live news and sports content with a streaming platform with large viewership. And if this deal closes, Fox will control more of what viewers watch, how they discover it, and how it gets monetized. And the deal is expected to close in the first half of next year. But, you know, it still needs approval from shareholders and regulatory approval.
1: And finally, let's talk about going to the movies. Cineplex is raising its prices.
0: Yeah, so it's raising its prices for its CineClub memberships for the first time since launching the program. So starting July 15th, the cinema chain will start charging customers $10.99 for monthly memberships or just over $120 a year for annual memberships. So since it launched CineClub in 2021, it has been charging members $9.99 per month or just over $110 per year. And member price tickets will also increase from $9.99 to $10.99. So Cineplex says the changes will help keep this program sustainable. And Cineplex is also changing the number of scene points members receive when redeeming movie tickets. So instead of 50 points for each redeemed monthly member ticket, earning is based on the current scene plus earn rate, which is just 3 points for every dollar spent on a regular movie ticket and 6 points for every dollar spent on a premium movie ticket. So it looks like you have a little bit of less earning power there when it comes to points. And the changes will also alter how members can use the program for event screenings.
1: All right. Thanks, Crystal Lee.
0: Thanks, Marcy.
1: That's Crystal Lee Ramlakhan on Zoom this morning, live with us with our business news.

0: if today happens to be one of those days at school where you're outside or you have field days, something like that, it's looking good. Mix of sun and cloud and sunshine in Winnipeg, as well increasing cloud in Brandon. We'll be a high of 23 in Winnipeg, 21 in Brandon, and in Thompson, a little wet if that's your outdoor day. 60% chance of showers for you and a high of just 12 degrees up in Thompson. Well, let's return to a story that's in our news this morning about people who are in mourning. Brenda Lee and Dan Keats are being remembered as pillars of a Winnipeg motorcycle group. The couple died Saturday after their motorcycle, as you may have heard, was hit by a pickup truck in the arm of St. Andrews. That's according to Manitoba RCMP. Susan Zirk is a close friend of the couple and a fellow of member of the Winnipeg Harley Riders Association. She was on the group ride with Dan and Brenda when all of this happened. She spoke with CBC's Manitoba's Gavin Axelrod about what she has been thinking about since the accident.
1: Well, unfortunately, I've been thinking about the actual day because that's kind of stuck in my head. But thinking back to when we first met Dan and Brenda, it was for Dan's 60th birthday, and we were just down the street and came over. I thought Brenda hated me. She was so busy looking after everything by herself. I thought she hated me because she had this stern look on her face. And then we got to know them, and she was the most loving, giving person you'd ever know. She would, both of them would give the shirts off their back for you. Their home was always open to you. She fed us numerous times. Like every time our organization had a meeting, we were always here first. We would either eat before the meeting or eat and then go to the meeting. And just getting to know them over the years, we just became really good friends and would confide. She hated hugging, so I didn't hug too much. But we just became such good friends. She was like, her and Dan were like family. They're just amazing people, and they're loved by everyone.
2: How hard has it been, not just for you guys as really close friends and almost family, but like the rest of the community and the people who rode with them for years?
1: I haven't really experienced too much of outside of our organization, but with the Winnipeg Harley Riders, we have a couple of members. The ride on Saturday was with a different group, and they offered us some services. A number of our members are going to take that service because it's for emotional support, any kind of emotional trauma that we might be feeling. And there's a couple of members who are taking full advantage of that. They're in tears all day long, having a really hard time dealing with it. And a lot of them were, anyone who's having such a hard time was on the ride as well. So at the scene.
2: That must be really difficult to process
1: mm-hmm.
2: that right now.
1: Yeah, and that vision just keeps going over and over in my head.
2: When you sort of have been thinking over the past few days, like how difficult has it been?
1: Oh, it's been horrible. If I'm busy doing something, like I went to work today, it's mostly okay, but then come and visit family, and it's very difficult.
2: For people who are there, or like for people who arrive, like, do you think this has maybe like shaken them from?
1: Some, definitely. Yeah, I think so. We were on our bikes the next day. It's like, you got to get back on and go. Can't let it scare you, but you just got to open your eyes and be careful and watch out for what's around you. It could happen anywhere.
0: So that's the CBC's Gavin Axelrod in conversation with Susan Zirk, who's a close friend of Brenda Lee and Dan Keats. As you heard, Lee and Keats are being remembered as pillars of the Winnipeg motorcycle, of a Winnipeg motorcycle group. The couple died Saturday after their motorcycles were hit. Their motorcycle, rather, was hit by a pickup truck in the arm of St. Andrews, according to RCMP. If you want to read more about the story, you can go to our website at cbc.ca/Manitoba.
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0: Information fills the void, and it gets harder to separate truth from fiction. That's why CBC News is putting more journalists in more places across Canada, reporting on the ground from where you live, telling the stories that matter to all of us. 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
1: It's 10 to 7 right now on 89.3 FM. I'm Marcy Marcusa. Thanks for joining us this morning on the show. It is Tuesday, June 16th. It's partly sunny now. Actually, I shouldn't even say partly. That sky is really blue in downtown Winnipeg. Loads of sunshine. Don't forget the shades today for sure. Well, Parliament breaks for the summer on Friday. Speaking of sunshine, it means that it's a busy week in Ottawa as the government tries to push through the last of its agenda. Ryan Tumulty is here to tell us what's on that agenda, political reporter with the Toronto Star. Hi, Ryan.
2: Hi there.
1: So in this week, the Liberals are focused on big tech. Give us a recap of their main moves.
2: Yeah, so we've seen a couple of things here that are, I would say, Silicon Valley focused. So last week, of course, we saw the Digital Safety Act. This is legislation, you know, the headline was it's going to ban people under the age of 16 from having social media accounts, you know, keeping the kids on things like Instagram and TikTok and Twitter. So that is a big move. You know, obviously there are lots of details to that legislation that are going to get worked out through the summer and into next fall, but that's the sort of headline. And then yesterday we had new privacy legislation. Now, that is big tech focused because it's going to regulate how companies collect data on you, your right to have them delete that data, you know, the rules around, you know, consent to get them to make sure you understand what you're handing over when you sign up for a new service, things like that. So that's going to be a big piece of it. And then, you know, it isn't legislation, but the government has also introduced its AI strategy recently. That is a focus on, you know, getting Canadians to use AI more often, offering training, offering support for businesses who want to use it, that sort of thing. So all very big tech focused over the past couple of weeks.
1: What does the government still need to do to finalize before the break?
2: Yeah. So, I mean, one thing is, C30. Now, this is the bill that is sort of tied to the spring economic update. So all the little tax measures and the goodies that were in that economic update, they need legislation to make them real. And that legislation got fast-tracked last night. The House of Commons sat until just after midnight to make that happen. And so the government is expecting to have that passed. Probably it will pass today based on that motion. There's also a piece of legislation that provided housing money, about $1.7 billion spread out to the provinces and territories. That legislation, I think the government is going to try to push through. And, you know, it wants the money to be out the door and in the hands of provinces because, you know, we're right in the middle of this construction season. So it wants to see the opportunity for that to do good in this year, not wait another year before you see real impacts.
1: Yeah, a lot of people anxious about that here in Manitoba for sure. We're in a position now, Ryan, where we can look back. So why don't we go there next? How do you think the parties have handled the transition to the Liberal majority over the course of this session and that change happening?
2: Yeah, you know, I would say all of the parties are doing this gradually. Even the Liberals, yes, they're in a majority right now, and they have used that to fast-track some legislation. But, you know, what they were doing so far this session was taking legislation they introduced when they had a minority and pushing it through when they had a majority. What I think might be different in the fall is that they will introduce legislation knowing they have a majority, knowing that they don't need anybody from the opposition benches to help them push it through. And I think that may change what we see in bills and maybe even see the, you know, them become less willing to compromise on things in committees and stuff like that. The Conservatives, I think, are sort of returning to their roots, returning to the kind of message they had in the election and before the election last year. Pierre Poilievre, you know, there was talk about him maybe moving towards the center. I think that talk is over. He is playing to his base of supporters, and I think that's going to continue, you know, at least until the lead up to the next election. And I think, you know, the NDP are in a different spot as well. They are trying to introduce a new leader on top of everything that's happened in Parliament. So, you know, we're seeing them make different moves as well. And I think that is going to continue through the summer as Canadians get to know Abby Lewis and learn about who he is.
1: So

0: Canadians might be not clear on what happens to the bills and discussions that don't make it over the finish line in time, Ryan.
1: Yeah, I mean, this is the interesting thing about a majority is we just pick up again where we left off. You know, when the House comes back in September, the government can pick up all those bills. There's lots of things that are not going to pass this week. All of those big tech bills, for example, you know, they're introduced far too late to actually pass. So the government will pick those things up in September, and, you know, they don't have to worry about a supply and confidence deal falling apart. They don't have to worry about, you know, a minority turning on them. They don't have to worry about a snap election. So they can pick off where they left off.
0: All right, Ryan, thank you.
1: All right, thank you.
0: That's Ryan Tumulty, political reporter with the Toronto Star. I'm Marcy Marcuse. You're live on CBC Manitoba this morning in sunny downtown Winnipeg, where it is 11 degrees. Sunshine for the day, a high of 23, and lighter winds than we've had. There are some power outages to tell you about. Corey was reporting he was hearing it could be as much as many as 800 customers around the village that have no power. Now, this is affecting traffic because Donald and Stradbrook, Main Stradbrook, Donald River, the lights are all out there and flashing red. We got that from a caller that gave us a call. So those lights are completely out. We now understand that about 1,000 customers, actually, so even more than 800 have power out. Hydro estimates power will be back by 9:30 this morning. In the next hour of Information Radio, we're going to be talking about last week's flood damage. A lot of Manitobans are learning their insurance does not cover what they thought that it would. Up ahead, we're going to hear from someone who says that insurance in Canada is becoming complicated. It's expensive. He's going to talk about how we got here and also has some ideas to fix it. So stay tuned for that. In addition, in the next hour on CBC, last week, the Winnipeg Police Force rolled out its body cam pilot project. Later, we're going to hear from the lawyer of a family who's been calling for officers to use police body cams in this tech after their son was shot and killed by police. So stay tuned for that interview. And to something that sort of matches the texture of this beautiful sunny morning in Winnipeg, if you're looking to bring more native wildflowers into your yard or garden, be careful what you reach for. A local wildflower expert is going to be on to talk about what is really in some of those wildflower seed mixes that you can find at some of the big garden stores. And some of them are things that you might not be wanting to put in the ground because they could be invading. So stay tuned. That's all coming up in the next hour of the show. Right now, let's go to Heather Wells. She has more headlines on stories this morning in Manitoba.
2: Good morning. Well, days after flooding destroyed basements and uprooted lives right across southern Manitoba, many homeowners worry about insurance and whether the province will help. Rebecca Breckman says her Gros Isle basement overflowed with floodwater, damaging appliances, the foundation, and countless mementos. But she says her family was told it was caused by overland flooding, not sewer backup. The province says its disaster financial assistance program will offer extra support for those facing financial hardship. So we'll hear more on that. As well, charges have been stayed against a Brandon police officer accused of assault and dangerous driving. Those stories and more in our next local news coming up at 7:30.
0: All right. Thank you, Heather.
2: Thank you.
0: Stay with us. The latest on national and international news is coming up on World Report at 7 o'clock. Right now, it's just about a minute to

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1: With this secret alter ego pretending that he was the son of a Russian oligarch.
2: In 2019, a teenager fell to his death in a wealthy neighborhood in London under mysterious circumstances. The journalist Patrick Radden-Keefe will be here to talk about a story about London, lying,

0: And international news from World Report News Anytime, cbcnews.ca. I'm Marcia Young.
1: Good morning, everyone. I'm Marcy Marcuse. This is Information Radio. We're live in downtown Winnipeg on CBC. 89.3 FM, 990 AM on that app and on YouTube. Nice sunny day today in the city. Unlike last week, when a lot of people found themselves literally underwater, their homes at least, and now when it comes to financial aid, some flooded Manitobans are finding themselves stuck between a rock and a hard place, learning on one hand and realizing in some cases they didn't have the insurance coverage they thought they did, and also wondering how government assistance is going to play into this because it doesn't cover certain things. So stay tuned. We're going to hear why disaster relief has become so fraught. We're going to hear from someone who calls the current state of property insurance in this country a crisis. In addition, this hour on the show last week, the Winnipeg Police Force rolled out its body cam pilot project. We're going to hear in moments, in fact, from a lawyer of a family who's been calling for officers to use this technology for a long time, this after their son was shot and killed by police. So stay tuned. We'll have that interview. Right now, let's go to Heather Wall. She's in our news center with other headlines.
2: Well, family and friends are mourning a Winnipeg couple who died in a motorcycle crash over the weekend. The man and woman, both 65, died when the motorcycle they were riding was hit by a pickup truck in the arm of St. Andrews. The couple's family has identified them as Brenda Lee and Dan Keats, active in the Winnipeg Harley Riders Association. Fellow members plan to honor them with a memorial ride. And Winnipeg's mayoral campaign is already one quarter of the way through, but the incumbent candidate has yet to make a campaign promise. Scott Gillingham says for now, he's focusing on being mayor. We'll hear more in our next local news coming up at 7:30.
1: All right. Thank you, Heather.
2: Thank you.
1: Abby, Eddie, Emmy, how's the morning going so far? What are you noticing with current temps in the forecast?
3: Yeah, we're looking at already sunny field skies across the southern part of the province. While if you look up north, we're still seeing a rain build. And the Churchill area is more like a dance of misty conditions and light rain at this time. So it's pretty damp in the northern part of the province. Winnipeg right now, currently 11 degrees. We're seeing sunny conditions outside with just some clouds. West breeze pushing temperatures to a seasonal high of 23 today. And that's what we're seeing across the Westman, the Parkland, the Interlake, and even the Pembina Valley region this morning. Temperatures sitting near 11 degrees, expecting to get close to 24. Up north, zero in Churchill at this time. Winnipeg, we are at 11, warming to 23.
1: All right, thanks, Abby.
3: Thank you.
1: Corey Funk, we have a big power outage going on, huh?
4: Yeah, and that's actually caused some blank intersections as well right now, particularly so the bigger power outage is impacting nearly 1,000 customers in the Osborne Village area. It kind of runs all the way from Wellington up to Main Street there. And closer to Main Street is where those blank intersections are right now. So that's right around River, Stradbrook, Harkness. So the worst one, of course, is right at kind of Main and Stradbrook there. So that is completely blank. So you want to treat that as a four-way stop. So just keep your wits about you if you're kind of heading from there, kind of past the Winter Club area. That is where those blank intersections are. There's about five of them. So look out for that. And that outage, the Hydro says, is expected to be back up by 9:30, according to the website. That's their estimate. Other than that, though, if you do see anything else going on, if you're walking your bike and you're driving, you can give me a call on the CBC commuter line. That number, 204-788-3093.

0: Well, as I mentioned, the Winnipeg Police Service is testing out police body cameras. Last week, 40 officers began wearing the technology as part of a six-month pilot project. The pilot will help the service assess if cameras can help support transparency, accountability, public and officer safety. Here's Winnipeg Police Service Deputy Chief George Labossiere speaking with reporters June 5th at the Winnipeg Police Board meeting.
1: We own the data that's within it. It's protected. It's retained as controlled by City of Winnipeg retention bylaws and only disclosed through appropriate means, meaning that it's covered by legislation, policy, protected under FIA, FIPA, as well as court evidence procedures. There are certain privacy situations like within facilities, healthcare facilities, that kind of thing, where the officers have discretion to make sure that they're protecting people's privacy. Mm-hmm. And so in those situations, the camera can be deactivated. But generally speaking, no.
0: Now, this move to wearing body cameras is something that the family of

0: Afolabo Opaso has been calling for. The 19-year-old Nigerian international student was shot and killed by a Winnipeg police officer during a wellness check in 2023. A police watchdog investigation did clear the officers involved of any wrongdoing last summer. Jean-René Dominique Quilou is the Opaso family's lawyer, and he joins us this morning from Texas. Good morning.
1: Yeah, good morning.
0: So the Opaso family, as we said, has been calling for police to wear body cameras. Why was this important to them?
1: Well, it's important because it's a first step to ensure that we have more accountability in terms of the situation, what transpired, so that there's more trust, more confidence, sort of actually what took place, and it's also aiding the investigation and the police and maybe shortening the length of the investigations. But of course, it's a beginning, but it's not the end of the story, just having the body cam.
0: When the family has weighed in with you, how do they think their son's case might have gone differently had there been body cam footage?
1: Well, first of all, of course, they are not in agreement with the report. If you actually read the report, one of the officers was the sole sort of witness. So we believe with the cameras, at least we would have had, because we had the audio, you know, grant you, but we would have had the footage, what actually transpired. And the investigation, as you know, it took a long time, almost close to a year. And so I think with body cameras, it would have, like I said, helped with the length of the investigation and sort of understanding what transpired. But I think at the same time, the footage also can serve as a training tool for other officers in similarly situated situations, right? So that can be also a powerful training tool for officers on how to de-escalate situation, how to intervene, how to interact with the public in different settings, right? If they're under a mental health crisis, or it can be in a domestic dispute. So there are many scenarios where it can be useful.
0: I mean, legally speaking here, the police say the cameras, as you heard, will stay on, except where privacy laws require for them to be off. So officers will have some flexibility, as you heard, in places like private residents, if it's not a service call, which is critical because we were talking about, obviously, in the El Paso case, it was a wellness check. I mean, what are your thoughts on, you know, cameras on, cameras off, and how they'll be used?
1: Yeah, well, from the school of thought that it should always be on at all times. Obviously, the lawyer in me, there's privacy rights, but I think we have robust legislations in terms of privacy, and especially if the footages are being used for court procedures. We have court rules and in place on how to safeguard, for example, victims, to safeguard, you know, third party informant, for example. I mean, there are tools in place to ensure, the privacy of the vulnerables, the, you know, citizens that are being checked. Also, if it's a private home, you know, how do we deal with the footage in terms of the investigation? So I'm not satisfied with the officers having the discretion to decide. I mean, we'll see. Probably there are guidelines in place what might constitute, but I heard from the police board that the officer will have a discretion on when they deem it's appropriate to have the camera on, and I think that's an issue.
0: What about with privacy? The footage will be stored, we understand, on an iCloud-based system, so access then is determined by privacy laws and court evidence rules. What questions do you have about that, about the storage aspect of it?
1: Yeah, well, I mean, I heard it's owned by the city of Winnipeg, so that's a plus. We need to know where it is stored. And as you know, there's always, in terms of operational limitations, there's always concern about, like, selective recording, as we talked about, video tampering, right? So that's not also outside of the possibilities. And those are sort of the major issues. But, I mean, again, the storage, where it's being stored, for how long is it retained, right? So it's... Who

0: can access those footage. And yeah, those are usually the major issue, and the integrity and authenticity of the recordings and the images themselves, especially in terms of investigation. That's often the issue in these circumstances.
1: There's obviously some trust that's been lost, to say the least, between the police service and with the public, which police continue to say they're trying to rebuild. I wonder if cameras could be part of that, in your view. I mean, the mistrust often leads to civilians taking their own recordings of police. How do you think the police, you know, showing up wearing body cameras could impact their relationship with the public?
0: No, I think it's a good tool, and it goes both ways, right? It's also in case where the public can see what the officers were dealing with when they intervene, how the other party was escalated, and then what was the situation, how they reacted, right? So I think an accountability tool on both sides, and also the public knowing that. Right or wrong, if they feel that the interaction didn't go the way that it was supposed to go, at least they have the confidence that, you know, there is evidence, there is a recordings or footage of what actually transpired. So, of course, it will enhance accountability. It will also provide objective evidence of what actually took place. So I think it's a step. It's a step, obviously. Solely the body camera is not what will help with in terms of trust between the public and the police service, quite frankly, but it's definitely a step forward for sure.
1: What do you hope to see come out of the 6-month body camera pilot here?
0: Well, it's a pilot. Hopefully they'll make it permanent. And obviously there's always the issue of cost, and especially when you're amassing so many datas and footages and storage, as we talked about. But I think we have the means. It's a question of public safety. It's a question of trust. It's a question of accountability. And so I think it will be, in terms of the budget, it will be a well spent money to make it permanent.
1: Thank you very much for weighing in this morning, Jean-René Dominique. We really appreciate your time.
0: Thank you. Good morning.
1: That is Jean-René Dominique Quilou, who is with us, lawyer for the family of Afolabo Opaso, a 19-year-old who was shot and killed by police in 2023. A police watchdog did clear the officers involved of any wrongdoing. If you want to read all of our reporting on the case, including the call for cameras, you can go to cbc.ca/Manitoba. Time right now is 7:23 a.m. We have sports coming up in a few minutes from now. Also, at 7:40, we have an interesting interview about wildflowers and those seed packets you might buy and plant. You might not want to put them in the ground. We're going to get some analysis of what's in some of those seed packs. In the meantime, to set us up, here's Tom Petty. Couldn't resist. Wildflowers on CBC.

0: I was just thinking, there's nobody quite like Tom Petty. The roots rock, Americana. I mean, they're variations. And he learned how to, he wanted to be a rock star. His uncle introduced him to Elvis Presley when he was 10 years old. He was filming in Florida. His uncle was in the film industry. So I just did some crash research. That's how Tom Petty became a rock star.
1: I didn't know that story.
0: Yeah.
1: I do know, though, that this album, because I have it and have listened to it many a time, is gorgeous if you're driving across the prairies.
0: That's just the way it feels. Right?
1: Oh, yeah.
0: Just exactly
1: like
0: that. Put
1: your hand out the window and let it wave in the wind.
0: Yeah.
1: All right, we're going to let this wave away and make way for soccer. Let's start with World Cup this morning in sports. Scott, one of the most anticipated matches of the early stages.
0: Yeah, for sure. Anticipated, Marcy, not because either team involved is expected to raise the trophy at tournament's end, but because of what's been going on away from the pitch. New Zealand played Iran to a 2-2 draw last night in Los Angeles. Twice the Kiwis took the lead and twice the Iranians tallied to tie it, showing immense resilience. It's a quality, Marcy, they've had to have since they're playing in the U.S., a country they are actively at war with. But coach Amir Galanoy says he did not expect there to be this much upheaval.
2: We spent so much time in the air that I think we were hardly ever on the ground. We were supposed to come to Los Angeles two nights before this match, but we weren't allowed to. It was also in our plans to stay here tonight and return tomorrow afternoon. This is the most important time for our next match, when we need to recover and prepare ourselves. But instead, we have to get on a plane and return to Tijuana. So I should tell you that Iran's national team may be the most unfairly treated team in the history of the World Cup.
0: Galanoy didn't say, Marcy, who ordered his team to leave the U.S. for their training base in Mexico immediately after last night's match. But this does serve as an indicator of what the Iranians will be dealing with behind the scenes at the tournament. Their next match goes Sunday against world number 9, Belgium, back in Los Angeles.
1: Now, there was another game on Monday that made headlines for very different reasons.
0: A little Capo Verdean music to set the scene there. The remote island nation off the northwest coast of Africa, Marcy, pulled off one of the great results in the tournament's history, holding Spain, mighty Spain, to a scoreless draw. The Spaniards are among the favorites to win this World Cup, but despite an incredible 27 attempts on goal, were thwarted by Capo Verde's keeper, Vozinha. The 40-year-old was in tears, happy tears, after the match.
3: I cry because I grew up with my grandparents, and unfortunately they are not here. They died a few years before. They give everything for me, for my life, and also because my mom, she didn't manage to be here because of the money we have to pay for the visa. We didn't manage on time, and I would like she to be here, but I'm very happy for all the Capverdian people.
0: Vozinha speaking about the $15,000 bond that Capo Verdean fans were asked to pay if they were to attend games in the U.S. After major pushback from the travel industry and FIFA, the American government waived the requirement, but not in time for some, including, obviously, Vozinha's mother, to travel to the event. No doubt she was dancing amongst the millions around the planet that were dancing after that big upset yesterday. Spain and Capo Verde are separated by 65 places in the FIFA rankings, the biggest ever gap in a World Cup game that didn't end in the higher-ranked side winning. And this is the best stat of all for me. They didn't resort to dirty tactics. The Capo Verdeans had one foul in the entire game, the lowest number since 1966 in a World Cup.
1: I love that.
0: Isn't that something?
1: They just did it
0: as a team, yeah.
1: What are you watching today at the tournament?
0: I mean, Senegal versus France. This is a match between the almost African champions and a French side led by Kylian Mbappe that, along with Spain, will be the favorites to win the World Cup. And we also have the defending champs in action for the first time. Lionel Messi in Argentina up against Algeria. Canada, we're keeping an eye on them. We're going to hear from Jesse Marsh tomorrow. That's when he next meets with the media, where we will find out if Alphonso Davies might be in the roster.

0: see a few clouds roll in this afternoon, a westerly breeze and a high today of 23. Days after flooding destroyed basements and uprooted lives across Manitoba, many homeowners worry about insurance and whether the province will help. Premier Wab Kanu has pledged to help people rebuild and recover. Rebecca Breckman says her Gros Isle basement overflowed with floodwater, damaging appliances and the foundation. But she says her family may not be covered by insurance. They've been told it was caused by overland flooding and not sewer backup.
1: It feels like a huge, devastating loss. Like, we assumed we were covered for it, right? Like, you don't think those things are going to happen.
0: Breckman and her family are desperately drying and gutting the interior, trying to salvage what's left of their house. The province says its disaster financial assistance program will offer extra support to those facing financial hardship, including people who are underinsured. Now, the Insurance Bureau of Canada says more than half of Manitoba homeowners are not insured for overland flooding. You can hear more on this story coming up in this next half hour right here on Information Radio. Family and friends are mourning a Winnipeg couple who died in a motorcycle crash over the weekend. A man and woman, both 65, died when the motorcycle they were riding was hit by a pickup truck in the arm of St. Andrews. The couple's family has identified them as Brenda Lee and Dan Keats. Sherry Lee is Lee's daughter.
2: They were so welcoming. They were welcoming people. She was, as an adult child, she was my best friend. I told her everything. Ever since I was like 18 years old, she's the one I came to with my problems. She's the one who helped raise my kids.
0: Lee and Keats were active in the Winnipeg Harley Riders Association. Fellow members say they were riding in a poker run on Saturday, picking up cards at various stops when the crash happened. The group plans to honor the couple with a memorial ride. Winnipeg's mayoral campaign is one quarter of the way done. The incumbent candidate has yet to make a campaign promise. Scott Gillingham says he's busy being mayor.
3: Right now, I'm the mayor of Winnipeg, focused on being the mayor. Obviously, it's a dual role right now, but there's so much going on. You know, my capacity as the mayor, we continue to focus on that. We are building our, you know, the platform, and at the right time, we'll make announcements related to the platform.
0: The mayoral race officially started May 1st. Election day is October 28th. Charges have been stayed against a Brandon police officer accused of assault and dangerous driving. Constable Myron Hamm was charged after a man was hit by a police cruiser in September 2023. The police watchdog in the province recommended the charges, saying a man accused of arson fled as police arrived. He then suffered a broken arm after being hit by a cruiser in front of Brandon Police Headquarters. But Crown prosecutors said there was no reasonable likelihood of conviction in the case. U.S. President Donald Trump is downplaying the importance of the conflict in Lebanon.
4: We have that little pinprick out there that constantly rears its head, and that's Hezbollah.
0: That view runs counter to Tehran's perspective on Lebanon. Iran's foreign minister says ending the war there is the most important issue in the peace deal with the U.S. The prime minister is in France for the G7 leaders summit. Today, Mark Carney met with Ukraine's president, unveiling new sanctions against Russia. A 6.7 magnitude earthquake has rocked parts of Indonesia. The tremor sending people rushing into the street on Sulawesi Island. It was centered near Palu, the provincial capital. That quake lasted almost a minute and was followed by several aftershocks. There are reports of scattered damage, and patients from several hospitals had to be forced out of their rooms. You can hear the latest national and international news coming up on World Report at 8. A Canadian federal judge is going to hear the case of a soccer player from Ghana today. Thomas Partey was denied entry into Canada last Friday. The 32-year-old's awaiting trial on rape and sexual assault charges in England involving three women. Partey is hoping the Canadian court overturns the decision to keep him out of the country. Ghana plays its first World Cup match against Panama tomorrow in Toronto, and Ghana's government has called the situation extremely unfair. You can find the latest news updated throughout your day. All you have to do is head to cbc.ca/Manitoba.
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6: Bright and sunny across southern Manitoba. We're seeing sunshine out there while it's cool in the north. Most region down south, we're seeing temperatures close to 12 degrees at this time, warming up.

0: near 24. Winnipeg gets to 23 today, while up north we're seeing a bit more cooler temperatures, lingering clouds and, of course, light rain in the Thompson-Gillam area. But today, we're up for more like a warm stretch in the southern part of the province heading to 24.
1: No doubt we've needed shade since 6 o'clock in Winnipeg. Corey, the drive.
2: Yes, good news. Those intersections there's about five that are impacted by a power outage. They are back up and running. May still be some delays, particularly if you're kind of getting onto Pembina there, because it was around the Osborne River area. So heads up there. But otherwise, should be smooth sailing shortly through there. If you do see anything else going on, if you're walking, you're biking, you're driving, you can give me a call on the CBC Community Line. That number, 204-788-3093.
1: Now, just for the sake of clarity, because Hydro always updates things online with socials, still we understand that power is not restored to about 1,000 customers?
2: That was the case. Looks like it's coming back on slowly.
1: Yep.
2: So I'm going to double check the outage map right away here just to see where that is at.
1: But so lights are up, so some pockets of power.
2: Last we heard, it was 9:30 was the full restoration time, but at least those intersections, I know for a factor.
1: Okay.
2: Yeah.
1: Thanks, Corey.
2: Thank you.
1: Right now, it is 7:36 a.m. Thanks for joining us on CBC. I'm Marcy Marcuse. You're on 89.3 FM, 990 a.m. on the app or watching on YouTube. Well, next on the show, it is an enticing and whimsical idea. Replace the lawn and the grass with a beautiful smattering of wildflowers. And it's easier than ever to introduce a hardy flora to your yard, because with wildflower seed mixes available at almost any big box hardware store or garden center, you can just spread them around. But our next guest says, while the seeds in those mixes might be wild somewhere, it doesn't mean they're wild here. Diana Bezecki-Robson is curator of botany over at the Manitoba Museum and author of Manitoba Flora, A Guide to the Vascular Plants of Manitoba. Now, she's here to help us break down what's in some of those generic wildflower seed mixes. And in fact, we had an assignment we gave her to look inside some of the packets. Hi, thanks for coming in.
3: Hi, good morning.
1: So we sent you the list of the contents of a popular wildflower seed mix, sort of available in a lot of places. It's described as all-purpose wildflowers, 17 kinds of flowers. When you went through the list, what were some of your first impressions about what they were saying, you know, plant these?
3: My first impression was, well, yeah, they're wild somewhere on planet Earth, but not necessarily in Manitoba. Out of those 17 species, only two of them are actually native to Manitoba, and an additional four are native to Canada or the U.S., and the rest of them are either from Africa or Asia or Europe. So my first concern was, oh, gee, I hope they didn't put anything noxious in there, something that's going to end up, you know, turning into a really invasive weed. So I investigated a little bit further, and none of them were on the noxious weeds list, which was a good thing. You know, if people grow these, they need to recognize that what they're growing is not a native prairie.
1: What's the risk if something is on the noxious list, for example? Because we just, you know, sent one seed packet, but there's all kinds of these varieties out there all over the place.
3: Yeah. Well, the big concern is that eventually it's going to grow into something that's going to start invading, you know, wild prairies and displacing native species, and or potentially becoming really bad weeds in croplands and things like that. So I was just thinking of one species in particular, of a wildflower that was introduced that has become problematic for a lot of people, and that's creeping bellflower. So at one time people thought, oh, this is a nice wildflower, we'll throw it in and it'll naturalize, and now it's pretty much invading all of Winnipeg.
1: Is that those ones that are like, they're tall, spiky, and then they've got the purple little bell looking flower?
3: The little blue bell, yeah.
1: How should consumers do research before they're picking up a seed packet or planting the garden? Do you have any suggestion on, you know, where to look or what to look for?
3: There's actually a really great website. It's called NatureServe, and it actually lists all of the native plant species that are found all throughout North America and actually ranks them as well. So it'll indicate how rare, how common it is, whether it's maybe introduced and naturalized. So if you're looking at one of those seed mixes, maybe don't buy it right away. Just take a photo of the, you know, what the species are, and then figure out, you know, does this grow in my area? Is this actually wild? There are places that do sell actual wildflower, like native to Manitoba wildflowers, and those are the ones I'd really recommend.
1: What are the risks to the ecosystem if too many of the wildflowers are planted then? Like, how quickly can they actually cause damage?
3: Well, I mean, they need to take a
1: take hold.
3: Yeah, they'd have to be have a way of their seeds being transported. So if it's a species that has seeds that are wind dispersed, for example, like a dandelion, those can actually spread very quickly. Whereas if it's, a different kind of seed, it might not spread as fast. So
1: you have a term. I think this is your term. It's kind of like when we say greenwashing. Is it wild washing, you said?
3: I just coined that the other day. It was like wild washing. Yes, you just say, oh, they're wildflowers. They're good for the environment. It's like, well, no, not if they're not native species.
1: So. It's a perfect term, actually. Yeah. When you think about, where flowers come from, beyond, where they come from, when you looked at the packet, was it a good mix of seeds? Like, would it look good in a garden? Or that's the other thing sometimes when we pick up these seed packets, just to move to the aesthetic of things, people don't really understand what they're buying.
3: Yeah, those mixes, typically what they do is they try and include a combination of annuals and biennials and perennials. So the annuals, those are the species that that grow and flower in 1 year and then they die off, and the biennials produce sort of a rosette of leaves the first year and then it'll flower in the second year. The perennials are the plants that are going to be living every year. So they've created these mixes with a combination of those so that you'll get hopefully some flowers every year cropping up.
1: When it comes to people looking at, naturalized gardens, wildflowers, a lot of times people are trying to help pollinators. What are some of your, truly native wildflowers to Manitoba that you love the best that you might consider, suggesting folks think about for their yards?
3: Yeah, well, I really love black-eyed Susan. A giant hyssop's a really nice one. It's got nice purple spikes. Culver's root's really popular. Joe pieweed, that one's quite tall. Butterflies love that. Galardia is a really beautiful one.
1: You mentioned that there's places where you can find legit Manitoba wildflowers. Can you name some of the spots in case people are listening and they're thinking, oh, I wonder where I should go look?
3: Yeah, Prairie Originals is a good one. Prairie Flora,
1: okay,
3: as well. You can get you can buy native wildflowers at the Living Prairie Museum. Some of the bigger greenhouses actually do have, they sell native wildflowers from some of these greenhouses. So it's good to, if you're at a greenhouse, ask if they actually have any native wildflowers that you can buy.
1: What's your advice for someone who's never grown wildflowers, just to widen the conversation out for a moment here about, how to start? Because we all have these images of these flowing, yards full of these flowers, and it can be a challenge.
3: Yeah, people, I think, have a tendency to maybe bite off more than they can chew. If you're new to the game, what I would recommend is just creating a small flower garden, like maybe 1 or 2 square meters, not really big. I like to buy at least of some of the longer lived perennials. It's nice to buy a seedling because they need a lot of time to grow a root. So if you put a few of those in and then you get some wildflower seed packets and scatter it in between. And then the most important thing in the beginning is to try and stay on top of the weeds, because if you're like me, I've got Manitoba maple trees nearby and I've got seeds all over my yard and now they're sprouting. And if you put in a wildflower seed bed, if you just put one in, for example, it would be covered with those seeds sprouting right now. So you really have to kind of keep on top of weeding and sort of familiarize yourself with the most common weeds in your yard are and what the native plants are going to look like when they're seedlings. And you can see a lot of those. You can get some good field guides of weeds or, even online, or there's some apps you can get that'll help you identify what the weeds are in your plot. And just keep it really well weeded for the first year. And then In subsequent years, you can actually start harvesting the seeds from the plants in your own yard, and then you can start expanding your wildflower bed and make it bigger. I wouldn't rip out a whole lawn all at once. That's a little bit too much to keep on top of.
1: It always looks like it'll be easier to care for, but we're looking at very mature lawns that people have worked on for years.
3: Yeah.
1: They're the ones in the garden tours where you're like, I'll do that.
3: Yeah, and then,
1: it's a lot of work.
3: Yeah.
1: It's surprising what you found in the seed packet. For us. Thanks for going through it, and we appreciate you coming in.
3: Oh, you're welcome.
1: Enjoy the sun.
3: Yeah. Have a good morning.
1: You too. That's Diana Bezecki-Robson with us live, the curator of botany at the Manitoba Museum and author of Manitoba Flora, A Guide to the Vascular Plants of Manitoba.
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1: 7:45 is the time right now. Partly cloudy, 11 degrees in Winnipeg. Today's high is 23. Yesterday, how surprised were y'all by that rain? We knew it was a chance of showers and a thunderstorm, but it just poured so heavy. It was not good news in North Kildonan again. We're going to talk to North Kildonan Councillor Jeff Berwati in the city about what residents there are still dealing with after rain fell in the area last week and then again heavily yesterday. So he's on the show after 8 o'clock. Now, let's stay talking about all the issues with the rain and flooding. The province has told CBC Manitoba, as you've been hearing in the news, that more details are expected today about the Disaster Financial Assistance Program and how it will work after last week's widespread flash flooding. Many are asking if it's going to be expanded to cover overland flooding, which is usually only covered by purchasing additional insurance. Now, today's announcement can't come soon enough for many Manitobans. Yesterday, we heard from Bill Gade, the Reeve of Swan Valley West, and Stonewall Mayor Sandra Smith. They said many of their residents are struggling to figure out how to pay for damages.
8: Tons of questions, and we just don't have answers. We know what the DFA rules are for disaster financial assistance, and basically they say if you have insurance or if you could get insurance, you're not covered by disaster financial assistance. And so we've got a ton of people who, when they bought their insurance, they said, hey, do you want overland flooding? And they said, no, I don't. I'm never going to need that. Well, the DFA rules say they don't get anything. The premier has said that's not the case, that he's going to make sure no one's left behind. But we're kind of left in a gap right now where we don't know what that looks like, because here's the rules the province told us versus what he said to everybody else. And we're kind of stuck in the middle with everybody saying, well, why aren't you honoring what he said? And that's not what the rules say.
9: The amount of rain that we got in such a short amount of time was unprecedented. What we're finding right now, a lot of our residents are discovering that they didn't have the insurance coverage that they thought they had. So it's really heartbreaking to see, the struggles that they're having with the insurance. There are so many claims that have been made over the last few days that unfortunately there's a bit of a wait for people to get their adjusters out. And so they're very unsettled with what they might be covered for and what they might not be covered for.
1: So here's what we have on the record so far. This is Premier Wab Kanu. Last week in Stonewall, days after the community got 255 millimeters of rain.
10: Today we've made the decision to activate a province-wide disaster financial assistance program. What this means is that we're treating, for the purposes of bringing resources forward to help Manitobans, we're treating everything that's happened this week from the Swan Valley region to this region as one province-wide event. In practice, all these local municipalities have declared states of emergency, and now residents, homeowners, businesses in these regions are going to be able to access disaster financial assistance. I do advise folks to start with your insurance first and see what your insurance will cover. But from there, reach out to local municipal leaders, and the provincial government will be there to ensure that you get the help that you need to be able to respond to these unprecedented events that we're seeing throughout Manitoba. So I want to be very clear, no one in rural Manitoba is going to be left behind. Your provincial government is going to make sure that there are the resources to help you clean up, to rebuild, and to recover from these terrible storms that we've been seeing recently.
1: Now, ahead of today's details, we also have a quote here. A spokesperson for the province said in an email to CBC, quote, the DFA program offers extra support for Manitobans who might struggle to recover on their own, including people who are underinsured or facing financial hardship. Manitoba EMO encourages affected residents to work with their insurance broker to determine coverage and apply for DFA. The Disaster Financial Assistance Program will review all applications to ensure Manitobans are getting supports they need, end quote. So somewhat repetitive of what the premier said just there. But Jason Thistlethwaite has been listening in. He's an associate professor at the School of Environment, Enterprise and Development at University of Waterloo, but he specializes in disaster risk management and says when it comes to the availability and affordability of property insurance in this country, we're in crisis. And you've been listening in. Thanks for being with us this morning.
11: Thanks for having me this morning.
1: Well, I call this a crisis, you know, the nature of disaster risk management and coverage.
11: What the people are experiencing in Manitoba right now is a confusing gap in the way that we are managing recovery from disasters. There's only so much we can do to stop a 250-year rain event. So we really are going to be relying on recovery systems to help people pick up the pieces. And what's happened is that now that there is a private overland insurance product available, people who experience damage through that peril will no longer be able to access disaster assistance. And so we're getting a confusing message from governments right now about whether or not damage will be considered insurable, because many people, even though the product is available on the market, can't afford it, or insurers are offering very minimal coverage, particularly in areas like Manitoba where you have some concentrated flood risk.
1: And that additional product, just to be clear with the listeners here, is we used to not be covered, and tell me if this is correct, for overland flooding. And I think 10 years ago, it was 10 years ago, then that product, that coverage for that insurance started to become available, and it muddies the water. In your view, who's responsible for all the confusion about coverage?
11: I think this is on our provincial and federal governments. Provincial governments are the major actors responsible for disaster management in Canada. They could see this coming as they very slowly started to pull back on what would be available in terms of disaster assistance. They're increasingly saying that if a loss is insurable, taxpayers should not be paying for it through disaster assistance. That's a reasonable principle, but it only works if people actually have access to insurance. And there are two things that the federal government committed to, and our provinces are supportive of this, that we have yet to see materialize. The first is a national flood insurance system. Why isn't insurance available for these people? Well, if the private market isn't going to provide it, many countries adopt a public-private partnership where a government will step in and underwrite some of the more high-risk areas. And over time, that support will decrease as an incentive for those communities to mitigate that risk. The other significant gap is that no Canadians have any idea about what their current flood risk is. When we ask Canadians who are living in high-risk areas in surveys across the country, you know, between 6 and 10% of people routinely say they are, in fact, aware of what their risk is. You can't be expecting Canadians to be responsible for flood risk, knowing the ins and outs of insurance and disaster assistance, if you aren't providing maps in the first place to indicate what their actual exposure is.
1: So let's talk about the unprecedented aspect of this that further complicates things. So the mayor, Stonewall, yesterday was talking about elevation. That town is like at the elevation of the Golden Boy, if people can imagine that here in Winnipeg. That means that you're kind of not at a high risk generally for overland flooding because your elevation's up. However, you get this unprecedented event, 255 millimeters of rain, and you're flooding. How much responsibility does the insurance industry bear for some of the confusion about how this is all working?
11: I think they have a role to play absolutely as well. In an ideal world, the fine print in insurance wouldn't be so fine. And it would be far less jargony, and it would help explain to people that the underwriting that explains your policy is justified because, well, you live in a 1 and 250-year flood risk area, and that is informing what the risk is and how we're going to do that policy. Insurers are very reluctant to do that. Why? Because it's a bad news story, and they don't want to be opening up the black box on their underwriting for how their processes are working, and they can view it as a competitive disadvantage. We have seen regulators come out more recently saying, hey, you need to be more transparent, you need to do that. But at the same time, insurance is a business. And so ultimately, this generally falls on the shoulders of governments to be sort of the insurer or the risk assessor of last resort, if you will.
1: So I want to stay with the Stonewall example for a moment, just because it's a good one. How likely is it that people in places like Stonewall could see their premiums go up now, despite not being traditionally in an elevation that would be flood prone?
11: See, it's important to address a bit of an uncertainty here. And again, this is where having flood maps would absolutely help us. The type of flooding that occurred in Stonewall is a different type of flooding that we generally map very well in Canada, and that's riverine flooding, where the water overcomes the banks, right? Water that pours down, overcomes the stormwater system, and then overburns our streets is actually a different type of flooding. And we really do not have a lot of good mapping around that. So that would be a first step. Insurance is a business, and because they've lost money on these claims that they're likely to pay out if people do, in fact, have coverage, they are going to recoup those claims through higher premiums and more restricted coverages. So people who have had their basements covered historically for some type of water damage, next year may get a

0: a bit of a surprise when we find out that the insurance company is not going to renew that basement coverage.
1: And it's, I mean, the reality is all of Manitoba, I mean, we live in a floodplain. And so, I mean, some of those maps you're talking about historically are going to say we're all sort of at high risk for flooding in this entire province. But the reality is, as you said, the distinction now between those two types of flooding becomes confusing and critical. Well, what's your advice to people then who are navigating this and looking into their coverage and thinking about what they need in the future?
0: Well, for one thing, Manitoba actually is quite well defended to flood risk. There's a huge flood bypass around its most populated city, Winnipeg. And that
1: flood bypass
0: should be incorporated into our risk assessments. When we look at our maps that we do research on, we have a giant circle around the city that says defended to the 1 in 700 year record. A lot of insurance companies aren't going to factor that in. They're going to assume that even at the 107 year level, which is, you know, a very strong flood protection, Canada's most significant actually, that they just don't trust that our defenses, they don't trust that our local governments are maintaining and investing in infrastructure to keep up with the flood risk. So they aren't going to assume that even our efforts to mitigate the risk will be reflected in premiums. And this is what's leading to Canada having some of the highest property insurance rates in the OECD, you know, increases of upwards of 80% over the last 10 years. Because we have a bit of a black box here. We have governments and insurers that know very well how a flood risk assessment works in this country without any type of accountability mechanism to the average property owner.
1: Well, we'll see what the province here announces later today. As we said, we're expecting to hear more about how DFA will work after last week. Jason Thistlethwaite, thank you very much for your time this morning.
0: Thank you for the time, and my thoughts go out to everyone that's struggling with the situation in Manitoba.
1: Appreciate you. That is Jason Thistlethwaite, as we said, associate professor for the School of Environment, Enterprise and Development at the University of Waterloo. As I mentioned, we are expecting more details then from the province about the Disaster Financial Assistance Program and what that is going to look like and what it will cover. Will they make changes? We expect to find out later today. Coming up later on the show after 8, we're going to talk to Councillor Jeff Verwaati about what residents in North Kildonan are still dealing with after rain fell in the area last week. And then again, yesterday, heavy rain. Right now, let's go to Heather Wells with news headlines.
2: Well, family and friends are mourning a Winnipeg couple who died in a motorcycle crash over the weekend. Both were 65. They died when the motorcycle they were riding was hit by a pickup truck in the arm of St. Andrews. The couple's family says they were Brenda Lee and Dan Keats, active in the Winnipeg Harley Riders Association, and fellow members plan to honor them with a memorial ride. Charges have been stayed against a Brandon police officer accused of assault and dangerous driving. We'll tell you why in our next local news coming up at 8:30.
1: All right. Thank you, Heather.
2: Thank you.
1: Power restored in Osborne Village now, so you should be having a better morning than maybe earlier. Also, a better commute because of the lights in that area that have been flashing red have been restored as well. 788-3093 if you do need us. In Winnipeg, it's 11 degrees. The high today, 23. Lots of sunshine downtown through the day and a chance of showers in Thompson this morning, although over to the west in Brandon, things are looking similar to Winnipeg with your high 21. I'm Marcy Marcusa. This is CBC. And stay with us for more information radio and more your morning show coming up after 8. Right now, though, it is 1 minute to 8 and World Report is next.
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3: 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Coming up in half an hour, it's The Current with Matt Galloway.
6: In 2019, a teenager fell to his death in a wealthy neighborhood in London under mysterious circumstances. The journalist Patrick Radden-Keefe will be here to talk about a story about London, lying, and what parents don't know about their kids. That's coming up on The Current.
7: This is World Report. Good morning. I'm Marcia Young. The federal government will table its updated First Nations Clean Drinking Water Bill today. The legislation was previously abandoned when last year's election was called. Janice McGregor is following this story for us from our Parliamentary Bureau. And Janice, why has the minister taken so long to reintroduce this?

0: You see, after the Indigenous Services Minister promised it was going to be introduced in the fall, and then the Prime Minister said it was coming in the spring, the fact that the Carney government has waited until the final week of the sitting, days before recess, has sparked anxiety that this version of the bill might be weaker than what Justin Trudeau's government had put forward. Consultations with First Nations on legislation to recognize the inherent right to self-government as it relates to water infrastructure on their lands dates back to 2018. The bill that failed to pass in the previous parliament also established their right to protect source water flowing into their territories. The Ontario and Alberta governments asked the federal government to abandon this bill, fearing it undermines Canadian competitiveness. New Democrat Leah Gazan is concerned that the revival of this water bill is going to be watered down.
1: I've heard that the government is pulling having clean, safe drinking water as a human right. I'm hoping that's incorrect. If that is correct, that's totally abhorrent.
0: But Conservative Billy Moran, who was chief of his First Nation before running from Parliament, he wants the focus to be on practical solutions.
2: Actual money to fix the issues as opposed to just a fluff bill that says they're going to create more bureaucracy and a bill that's one size fits all.
3: How does this relate to the ongoing work to lift long-term drinking water advisories still in place in so many First Nation communities?
0: Well, despite the Trudeau government's effort to find permanent solutions, 38 long-term drinking water advisories remain on 36 different First Nations, 28 in Ontario, the rest in Manitoba and Saskatchewan. Nearly half of those now have infrastructure to produce clean water. Nevertheless, the community hasn't agreed to lift the order. Last fall's federal budget introduced over $2 billion to continue to build and fix water and wastewater facilities over the next 3 years.
3: Thank you, Janice.
0: You're welcome.
3: The CBC's Janice McGregor in Ottawa. The Prime Minister is in France for the G7 summit. Mark Carney met with Ukraine's president. He reaffirmed Canada's support for Ukraine in its war with Russia and announced a series of new sanctions on Moscow.
4: And the sacrifice of the Ukrainian people will not be in vain. And the tide is turning as expected.
5: Thank you very much, DMR. Thanks to your team and people of Canada for strong support. We really have great allies.
3: The sanctions target Russia's energy, revenues, defense, and so-called shadow fleet of tankers and vessels. U.S. President Donald Trump is also at the French summit. His proposed deal with Iran will dominate the leader's agenda. Tehran's foreign minister says a key piece to that plan is ending Israel's war in Lebanon. Today, Trump downplayed that conflict.
6: We have that a little pinprick out there that constantly rears its head, and that's Hezbollah.
3: CBC News is in Iran to hear how the war is affecting people there. We are able to report with permission of the government, but it does not check our material before it's published or broadcast. Here is senior international correspondent Margaret Evans.
7: Of the many issues with the power to unravel the fragile agreement just reached by Washington and Tehran, Israel's invasion of Lebanon is the most potent. Iran's foreign minister, Abbas Araghchi, today. In our view, there are two parties to this memorandum, he said. One side is America and Israel. The other side is Iran and Hezbollah.
8: Iran has Hezbollah.
7: Asked if Washington had offered any new guarantees on curbing Israeli military action, Iraqi's spokesman Ismail Bakai implied not, saying Iran would meet like with like. No one can expect the Islamic Republic to carry out its obligations, he said, while the other side refuses to fulfill its own. Many Iranians have expressed both relief and caution over the interim deal. It's expected to lead to negotiations on issues ranging from control of the Strait of Hormuz to lifting decades-old sanctions on Iran. The uncertainty of not one, but two U.S.-Israeli wars against the country over the past year, along with a brutal internal crackdown on activists seeking change in Iran, has taken its toll on people.
9: Bye.
7: There's a period of calm and peace, and then right after, the war starts again, says Bahram, a 17-year-old who also points to economic woes and skyrocketing prices. We're so concerned about whether we're able to afford our ordinary lives now or in a week from now, she says. Heavy thoughts for a high school student. Margaret Evans, CBC News, Tehran.
3: As Margaret mentioned, part of the Iran deal also includes the reopening of the Strait of Hormuz. Trump says the blockade is over, but there is still a lot of skepticism about that claim, especially from the global shipping industry. The CBC's Anna Cunningham reports from London.
9: Under the glow of sunset late Monday, a single speedboat is seen passing by multiple stationary ships, all motionless in the waters of the Strait of Hormuz. This has been the picture since Iran effectively held the Strait of Hormuz in a strategic choke point. But US President Donald Trump at the G7 meeting in France exuded confidence that all is changing.
6: The strait is already partially opened. As you know, they're doing a little hunting for a couple of mines.
9: That confidence, it appears, is not shared by the head of one of the world's largest global marine shipping and logistic companies. Jotaro Tamura, president and CEO of one of Japan's largest shipping firms, told the Financial Times that the US-Iran deal has to be material, adding that it needs to be translated into the real situations in the Strait of Hormuz. The Europeans have put together a maritime mission led by France and the UK, along with the Netherlands and Italy. French President Emmanuel Macron says they're proposing a strictly defensive and independent mission aimed at reassuring commercial shipping and conducting mine clearance operations. But last night at the G7, sitting alongside the French president, Trump indicated that might not be necessary.
6: I don't think we're going to need much help, but I don't think it's a bad idea to have a ship or two up here from a few countries, because you never know what happens. But I think it's going to be open, and I think it's going to be free sailing.
9: This morning at sunrise off the coast of Oman, those ships remained stationary, rocking gently in the waters of the Strait of Hormuz. Anna Cunningham, CBC News, London.
3: A 6.7 magnitude earthquake has shaken parts of Indonesia. The tremor sends people rushing into the street on Sulawesi Island. It was centered near Palu, the provincial capital. The quake lasted about a minute and was followed by several aftershocks. There are reports of scattered damage. Patients were evacuated from several hospitals, but there are no reports of injuries or deaths. They are stronger than you think. That is a finding of a new study on the world's coral reefs. Researchers say the ecosystems are not only surviving threats from climate change, but thriving too. Science reporter Anand Ram has the details.
10: Coral reefs are often framed as ecosystems beyond saving. This research shows otherwise.
11: Emily Darling, director of coral conservation at the Wildlife Conservation Society, knows the difference between struggling coral and resilient ones.
10: There are three times more reefs that may be capable of surviving the climate crisis than previously thought.
11: From the Bahamas to the Philippines, the new study, currently under peer review, says there are reefs where corals can avoid, resist, and even recover from one of their greatest threats, extreme heat.
12: Most of the time you're diving the coral reefs, all the corals are different colors. When these happen, you go down, they're all white.
11: Craig Dahlgren is executive director of the Perry Institute for Marine Science. He's seen how heat drives this coral bleaching. It's not a death sentence if there's relief. But a powerful El Nino is here.
12: You would think that the ones that survive through the heat once, they're going to be the ones that can survive again, but not when they just get hit over and over again like this.
11: And then there's climate change. From burning fossil fuels, heat gets trapped in our atmosphere and oceans absorb most of it.
10: Every degree of warming that we can avoid from climate change matters.
11: A call to action to save these coastal ecosystems that support marine life, boost fishing economies, and protect shorelines. Anand Ram, CBC News, Toronto.
3: 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I'm Marcia Young.
7: Good morning, Manitoba. I'm Marcy Marcusa. This is Information Radio. We're live in downtown Winnipeg on 89.3 FM, 990 AM, on that app and YouTube on CBC. Thanks for being here. Well, hard to believe a week ago we hadn't yet experienced that storm, and now we're all looking at the aftermath across the province in so many different ways. And then yesterday, more rain. Rainfall in Winnipeg.

yesterday came down hard. It once again had some North Kildonan residents in that part of the city scrambling as they were still continuing to clean up basements from last week's storm. We have the area city councillor on about what he's been hearing from the community and what he hopes will be done to protect homes from flash flooding in the future. So stay tuned. Jeff Berwati joins us in moments on CBC.

0: And then we'll get into the forecast today, which does hold some hope here, people. Right now, though, let's go to Heather Wells. She has news headlines today. Good morning.
1: Good morning. Well, the Insurance Bureau of Canada says more than half of Manitoba homeowners are not insured for overland flooding. It comes as hundreds of people navigate flooded basements and uncertain futures after last week's storms. Family and friends are mourning a Winnipeg couple who died in a motorcycle crash over the weekend. The man and woman, both 65, were active in the Winnipeg Harley Riders Association, and fellow members now plan to honor them with a memorial ride. I'll be back with more Manitoba news coming up at 8:30.
0: All right. Thank you, Heather.
1: Thank you.
0: Abby, the weather today?
2: Well, I'll tell you, the sun made an appearance earlier, and we have cloud cover outside in the city, but fear not, it will be returning. We started with clear conditions. The sun rolled in during the afternoon period. You're going to see a mix of sun and clouds. Current temperatures hovering around 13 degrees as we climb to a steady high of 23. The winds will become gusty at some point later this morning, so be prepared for that. And there's a slim chance of showers in the evening period into the overnight. Where we're going to see showers into Wednesday across southern Manitoba from the Pembina Valley region all the way to the Parkland. We're seeing sunny conditions with a mix of sun and clouds in some areas and mild temperatures. All the regions warming up to the mid-20s today. Brandon would get to 21, while farther north we're seeing cool and wet temperatures. The powerful influence in sunny conditions warming to 20, while up north Churchill still stuck at zero with those misty conditions at this time. Winnipeg, we are at 13. Head into 23.
0: All right, Abby, thanks.
2: Thank you.
0: Corey Funk, what do you know?
3: Well, there were issues in the River Osborne area earlier. Some intersections out because of a power outage in the area, but that power has now been restored completely to the area, according to the Manitoba Hydro website, so no worries there. One tip I did get, though, from Tim on the commuter line was that northbound St. Anne's at Worthington, there's an illegally parked car in the curb lane, so keep left to get around that. It was causing some actual pretty decent backup, so heads up there. Other than that, though, if you do see something else going on, you can give me a call on the CBC commuter line. That number, 204-788-3093.

0: as I mentioned, it was deja vu for residents in North Kildonan. Yesterday's rainfall came down heavy and once again caused streets in the area to flood. All that rain brought raw sewage to some homes, including Michael Conser's. His basement flooded a week ago today.
1: Tuesday's storm is something like I had never seen before. So I was kind of chalking. We've been here for 15 years. We're kind of chalking it up to, okay, that was like a once in a several decade storm. This is not going to be something we're going to have to worry about again. And again, I just happened to be home from work today. I'm looking out my kitchen window and it looked exactly the same as Tuesday. The rain was coming sideways, blowing like crazy. Then the hail started. I was like, you got to be kidding me. I just had a horrible feeling that this was going to happen again. So then I'm running outside, making sure all my downspouts are flowing, which they were. But then I see the front of my yard is starting to flood up because there's nowhere for all this excess water to go. So then I started to panic a little bit, thinking it's going to start coming into my weeping tile, which it eventually did. And that's fine. That's what it's supposed to do if it's working properly. But heaven forbid that drain backs up when the weeping tile is working. Well, now that's coming up through our floor drain. So as I was downstairs in my basement checking this out, I heard the toilet start to gurgle. And I just spent $3,000 having that bathroom cleaned earlier or to the end of last week. And I heard the toilet start to gurgle and I walked into my bathroom and once again, raw sewage, poo and water coming up through my shower again.
0: That was North Kildonan resident Michael Conser speaking about what he was experiencing yesterday, just a week after those big flash storms. In a Facebook post, he says he's getting a backwater valve installed.

0: on Friday. Now, these recent storms have raised questions about how much our city's infrastructure can handle. Jeff Berwati is city councillor for the North Kildonan Ward, which has sure been hit hard, and he's on Zoom with us this morning. Good morning.
1: Good morning, Marcy.
0: So what are you hearing from people in NK about the flash rainstorms the city's been getting, including yesterday?
1: Well, obviously, I mean, a certain amount of frustration. When these things happen, my heart goes out to everybody who's experienced both a sewer backup, overland flooding, even hail damage. We've seen all of that in the last 10 days in North Kildonan. Obviously, there's been issues across the province. But again, yesterday there was a weird system. I looked up the radar on my phone, and sure enough, North Kildonan had a severe band that went through it between 12:30 and about 1 o'clock yesterday that the rest of the city did not see to the same degree.
0: What are some of the biggest frustrations and questions that you're answering as you're, you know, on the neighborhood pages and speaking to people's concerns in North Kildonan?
1: Well, again, why me? Like, I've lived here all my life. Why is it flooding out today? Why does my area see more of it? Like, some areas have it happen repeatedly. There's a number of answers to these things. There's different types of sewer systems throughout the city of Winnipeg, including in North Kildonan. Part of North Kildonan is part of the one-third of the city, about 1,000 kilometers of combined sewer pipes, where a single pipe carries both the sanitary sewer from your home as well as land drainage from storm sewers throughout the community. The other, you know, two-thirds of Winnipeg has a more modern type of sewer system where you have separated land drainage and sanitary sewers through the neighborhoods. That can make a difference. But again, even the areas that have, you know, a good, you know, combined sewer system, there's different levels of protection. For the last number of years, we put our emphasis, I would argue, on limiting and reducing combined sewer overflows so that when there's a major rain event, less diluted sewage goes into the river, as opposed to addressing the areas that have the highest flood risk. Again, as much as we need to do our part to clean up Lake Winnipeg, I would argue upgrading the sewer system for capacity is maybe a higher priority.
0: So let's talk about that a bit, because you wrote on Facebook, quote, during massive flash rainstorms, it's important to slow the rain hitting the combined sewers because there needs to continue to be capacity for household wastewater. There are intentional limits on the amount of overland water that can enter the sewer, unquote. Can you elaborate more on some of the solutions just to that, like in what you're actually talking about here? Do you want to change actually some of those limits then?
1: Well, in older neighborhoods that have those combined sewers, you put up a brand new apartment block. They do things like having areas that don't drain immediately. There's some on-site storage where the rainwater doesn't immediately hit the sewer. They create green areas that can absorb water. I mean, pavement straight to drain uses up a lot of sewer capacity. Different apartment blocks are being made to do things so that at peak rain events, the water doesn't hit the sewer right away, especially in those areas where we know the sewer capacity is limited. We're already doing that, and I think we're doing a decent job of it. But again, it's in those areas where we know where the sewer capacity, you know, is maybe only at a 1 in 50-year event, but we're seeing more of them. So maybe now it's only a 1 in 10-year event where our sewer systems do get overwhelmed. Again, the best thing that individual residents can do is what your last guest from North Kildonan was saying, a sump pump and a backflow valve. And you need to test those things. Backflow valves, the seals can, you know, go and it becomes quite useless. So if you have a plumber coming in to change out taps or do other work in your house, ask them to take the extra few minutes and a few extra bucks maybe, have them check out to make sure that the backflow valve is functioning and clean and working. Some pumps also only have a limited life. You should test them. They don't go forever. And perhaps, I think right now Manitoba Hydro, the provincial utility, they seem to have older infrastructure and blackouts are becoming more common. You can actually buy battery backed up sump pumps. That may be something that people want to start investigating in, because again, especially if your power is known to be flaky.
0: I was just going to interject and ask you more about the combined sewer issue. In the meantime, as we've had obviously two of these events in the last week, we don't know how much more frequent they're going to be. I want to go back to something you said earlier. Do you think that some of the decisions should be made now to in the meantime, before, I don't know, maybe a combined sewer system is replaced in North Kildonan, more wastewater should be diverted to the lake?
1: Or wastewater screwdriver. No, what I'm saying though is in terms of our upgrading to, our

0: combined sewer systems. We should be more public about what the gentleman from the insurance bureau was talking about is flood maps, flood capacity maps of our sewer system even. Let people know that, oh, by the way, these homes over here only have 1 in 20 year protection for a major flood event. Over here, it's 1 in 50 years. Those are types of things that I think we should be a little more, we should produce and make public.
1: Got it. But as long as you've got combined sewer systems in North Kildonan, Councillor Berwati, how can we help people with like increasing capacity in the system in the meantime? Or is the reality going to be that you're just at higher risk for flooding?
0: Again, I mean, a combined sewer system, when it's functioning properly, can provide the same level of base protection. Part of the reason that they dump into the river is to protect people's basements, in fact. The reason, again, in a low rain event, 100% of a combined sewer pipe still goes to the sewage treatment plant and gets treated. It's only during a major rain event where the system's overwhelmed that the excess goes through a gate and falls into the river, diluted with rainwater. So again, under normal dry circumstance and even in, you know, mild precipitation circumstances, 100% of that pipe gets treated. It's only in those major events. So again, you could build, you know, massive capacity and treat everything. But again, the idea, the whole purpose of those overflows is to protect people's homes and basements.
1: Anything that you will be addressing, you know, at the city level, given that this has been so hard on the area that you represent in Winnipeg?
0: I mean, there have been things in the past that, you know, we've done, you know, with major events like this. There's been limited instances where we've either waived tipping fees for people, you know, for homeowners that don't have insurance and have excess garbage that needs to be disposed of, carpets and drywall and stuff in their basements and stuff like that. Perhaps there's some assistance that can be provided there. And then the other part would be we had a program sponsored between us and the province about 15 years ago where we would provide a small incentive towards the cost of doing a backflow valve and a sump pump for homes that don't have those. Again, they've been standard required equipment since the 1980s. So it's only the older homes, again, in many cases, in those combined sewer overflow areas that don't have them. Every house since sometime in the 1980s, I believe, is required to have them. Maybe 1990, but
1: okay.
0: Our house stretch 5 had one.
1: In terms of disaster financial assistance provincially, we're expecting the province, they tell CBC, we'll get an announcement on what they'll cover later today. Do you have a hope of what you're going to hear in that?
0: Well, yeah, I mean, I wasn't even aware that overland flooding was now an insurable loss.
1: Yeah, I think again, a lot of Manitobans actually need to be aware of that because it never used to be, but now it's for the last 10 years. You're correct. So, yeah, please go on.
0: So, I mean, the last time we had major flooding in the North Kildonan area, things that were, you know, people that had overland flooding issues, they were eligible for disaster financial assistance. Now, I guess by the letter of the law, that's no longer the case. So, again, I don't think I have overland flooding protection. I have some sewer backup. Probably not enough to cover a major event in our basements anymore. You know, bought the house, you know, over 10 years ago now. And the reality is the amount of coverage we bought back then doesn't cover nearly what it did. And even back then, it was probably on the light side. So it's probably time to review our own insurance and probably the same for a lot of your listeners here this morning.
1: Do you hope the province steps up and says, you know, in this case, even though, you know, we under the letter of the law, we're not going to be covering you, that we will disaster cover this because it was such an extreme event?
0: Yeah, I mean, I think there is a place for the province here to step up. I heard the premier talking about communities that declared disasters. Again, even within a community, it could be pockets. I mean, a large city like Winnipeg, you've got a crazy band of heavier rain and hail and that in one neighborhood versus another. I hope the program, you know, doesn't just deal with some of the rural communities. Some of the losses and impacts in the city of Winnipeg were just as bad.
1: All right. Thank you very much for your time this morning.
0: Thanks, Marcy.
1: That's Councillor Jeff Berwati for the North Kildonan Ward. It is 8:25 a.m. on 89.3 FM. Before we get to the news, how about a little music this morning to lighten things up? Everyone's been through so much in so many different ways, right? So here's Manitoba pop artist Fosia. It's one of her new tunes. It's called We'll Have a Family Someday.

0: Explosion Will Have a Family Someday. That's new music from her. How her voice warbles when she's on some of those notes. It's so cool. Coming up to 8:30, and Marjorie Dajos has popped in right now on CBC 89.3 FM to tell us what's coming up on the call-in that starts at 12:15, the provincial-wide call-in on Radio Noon. What's your topic?
1: Well, did you know the World Cup is happening right
0: what?
1: Now, Marcy? I know a lot of people paying attention. There's been some good games.
0: I know, and yeah. I get involved because I love a good underdog story, mm-hmm. and there are always those in World Cup. You know, the small country that holds yeah. off Spain. That's one of the stories, actually.
1: Yeah, Cape Verde.
0: Didn't get a goal.
1: Yeah, amazing. Well, that's what we're asking you. We know that soccer is popular right now because the World Cup is happening, but how do we grow the sport? It's not the most popular sport, as we know, here in Manitoba. So we're going to talk to a couple of soccer fans, soccer experts, about how do we grow the sport. And also, we're asking you too, are you watching the World Cup? What storylines have you been following? Is there a team that you're cheering on? Give us a call. Text us. Coming up at 12:15 today on Radio Noon.
0: Okay, great. Thanks, Marge.
1: Thanks, Marcy.
0: So check out the provincial call-in and weigh in, especially if you're into the footy. Big thanks to the associate producers who had items in the program today. Mary Big George, Michaela Van Kooten, Chloe Friesen, and Sierra Sanders as well. From our news department, Megan Ketcherson, Heather Wells, and Joni Niccolo. Our Studio 15 crew is Darren Mirage, Corey Funk, and Abby Adeyemi. And our producers, Nellie Gonzalez, and the senior producer of audio at CBC Manitoba is Leif Larson. I'm Marcy Marcuse. Thanks for being with us throughout the morning here on CBC. Next news coming up in moments. Just want to remind you that power has been restored around Osborne Village, and things on your drive should be pretty good right now. So we're late in the commute, but you can still reach us if you need. 788-3093. Your news from CBC is next.
2: This is CBC News. Good morning. I'm Heather Wells in Winnipeg at 8:30. We're in for a really lovely day. No mention of rain in this forecast. A mix of sun and clouds this afternoon, a westerly breeze, and a high today of 23. The Insurance Bureau of Canada says more than half of Manitoba homeowners are not in

0: program will offer extra support to those facing financial hardship, including people who are underinsured. Family and friends are mourning a Winnipeg couple who died in a motorcycle crash over the weekend. A man and woman, both 65, died when the motorcycle they were riding was hit by a pickup in the RM of St. Andrews. The couple's family identifies them as Brenda Lee and Dan Keats. Sherry Lee is Lee's daughter.
1: They were so welcoming. They were welcoming people. She was, as an adult child, she was my best friend. I told her everything ever since I was like 18 years old. She's the one I came to with my problems. She's the one who helped raise my kids.
0: Lee and Keats were active in the Winnipeg Harley Riders Association. Fellow members say they were riding in a poker run Saturday, picking up cards at various stops when the crash happened. The Harley Riders Association plans to honor the couple with a memorial ride. Winnipeg's mayoral campaign is one quarter of the way done. The incumbent candidate, though, has yet to make a campaign promise. Scott Gillingham says he's busy being mayor.
2: Right now, I'm the mayor of Winnipeg, focused on being the mayor. Obviously, it's a dual role right now, but there's so much going on. You know, my capacity as the mayor, we continue to focus on that. We are building our, you know, the platform, and at the right time, we'll make announcements related to the platform.
0: The mayoral race officially started May 1st. Election Day is October 28th. The Prime Minister is in France for the G7 summit. Mark Carney met with Ukraine's president today, reaffirming Canada's support for Ukraine in its war with Russia and announcing a series of new sanctions on Moscow.
3: And the sacrifice of the Ukrainian people will not be in vain. And the tide is turning as expected.
4: Thank you very much, DMR. Thanks to your team and people of Canada for strong support. We really have great allies.
0: The sanctions target Russia's energy revenues, defense, and so-called shadow fleet of tankers and vessels. U.S. President Donald Trump is downplaying the importance of the conflict in Lebanon.
5: We have that little pinprick out there that constantly rears its head, and that's Hezbollah.
0: That view runs counter to Tehran's perspective on Lebanon. Iran's foreign minister says ending the war there is the most important issue in the peace deal with the U.S. The federal government will table its updated First Nations Clean Drinking Water Bill today. It reportedly removes a provision from a previous version. The clause would have recognized First Nations' right to clean drinking water. That legislation was abandoned when last year's election was called. Today's bill will likely not be debated before the fall. This is the last week before MPs break for summer. You can find more news updated throughout your day. All you have to do is head to cbc.ca/Manitoba.
6: All right, Heather Wells, thanks.
0: Thank you.
6: That's live from our news department this morning, Heather Wells and crew, and Corey Funk's popped in.
7: Yeah, quiet commute right now. Might still be an illegally parked car northbound St. Anne's at Worthington and the curb lane. Other than that, though, pretty quiet. If you do see something, though, you can always give me a call, 204-788-3093.
6: So spoiler alert, except not spoiler, I guess maybe teaser alert, tomorrow we are starting a new contest, and if you like basketball, you want to be listening.
7: Particularly the Sea Bears.
6: Yeah, particularly the Sea Bears. We can say that part out loud.
7: Yeah.
6: We've got a really good prize, people.
7: Yeah.
6: So tomorrow we start telling you how you can win. This is going to take multiple days because we have we're going to be looking for multiple winners. So if you're a fan of the Sea Bears, do not miss Infrared tomorrow. 7:40 is the specific time you want to have a date with the radio.
7: Mm-hmm. Tune in.
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8: Ba-da-da-ba-da. It's going to be sunny, warm, and it's going to be a beautiful day across southern Manitoba today, though we're still seeing damp and wet conditions as you go up north. The south, current temperatures between 10 and 14 degrees. Most of the regions will warm up into the 20s, close to 25 today. While for the northern region, we will just see highs close to 20 degrees. Winnipeg, we're ending the show at 13. And we get to a high of 23 today.
6: Good trumpet. I liked it. Ba-da-ba-da. I always try to do it like how you'd purse your lips and then I end up spitting on people. Yeah, it's not popular in the newsroom. All right, take care, everybody. Enjoy that sunshine. And we'll talk to you again tomorrow right here on Information Radio. The Current's coming up next.

0: you outside this aircraft, you mouthy. I've just filmed it.
1: Can I please have a water?
0: No, you can't.
2: It's 5 a.m. Fancy a glass or three of wine? Well, good thing you're at the airport. Airports operate in their own time zones, one of the very few places where the bar is open no matter the hour. And that is proving to be a problem in the UK. The budget airline Ryanair says it has to divert one flight every day due to drunk and unruly passengers. Coming up, the case for cracking down on pre-flight cocktails or not. Also this morning, it's being called a super-duper El Nino, a Godzilla in the Pacific. In 30 minutes, how a marine heat wave currently brewing could give us a preview of what the climate will look like in 2035. And later,
3: what does it say about London today that this young kid, with a lot of options, I mean, this was a pretty well-off kid, what is it about London today that would make that kid aspire to be the son of a Russian oligarch?
2: Zach Brettler was an upper-middle-class kid living in London. When he was just 19, he fell to his death from the balcony of a luxury apartment. Police assumed it was suicide. What actually happened was much more sinister. In his new book, the journalist Patrick Radden Keefe uncovers how Brettler posed as the son of an oligarch and how, in a time of fake it till you make it, his claims seemed entirely believable. In an hour, Patrick Radden Keefe on The Lies We Tell, how London became a laundromat for Russian money, and how hard it is for parents to truly know their kids. But we begin with the minister responsible for building trust in AI in Canada and a steep hill to climb. Good morning. I'm Matt Galloway, and this is The Current. Move fast and break things. It is a mantra in Silicon Valley, which can make it hard for governments to keep up. Over the past few weeks, the federal government has announced a series of measures aimed at making social media and AI platforms safer. There is the Safe Social Media Act, a new AI strategy, and yesterday, the federal minister for AI and digital innovation introduced legislation aimed at updating Canada's 25-year-old privacy laws. That minister, Evan Solomon, joins us now from our Ottawa studio. Minister, good morning.
4: Good morning, Matt.
2: Your government has spent the past couple of weeks, as I said, talking about building Canadians' trust in the digital economy, and we'll get to the specifics in a moment. But just briefly, how does this privacy legislation do that?
4: So, Matt, the frame is, as you know, we launched a national renewed AI strategy called AI for All, and the three pillars were our trust, opportunity, and sovereign control. And we know that we need to establish trust because, well, we want to be open to the concerns about, open to the opportunities about AI. There's huge opportunities in healthcare and huge opportunities in agriculture to make improvements to serve Canadians. There's real concerns, concerns about privacy, concerns about jobs, concerns about our information. So, you know, Matt, technology moves at the speed of innovation. You talked about that. But people move at the speed of trust. And if we hope that people use this new wave of technology, they adopt it, and we have very low rates of adoption, usage of AI in Canada. We're at 12%, the lowest in the OECD.
2: Right.
4: We need one of the elements to do that is trust. And so, you know, 11 days ago, we put out our national strategy. 4 days later, to establish trust, we tabled the Safe Social Media Act, which will restrict social media access for kids under 16. Right. And will capture as well rules around some AI chatbots. And then this week, I tabled what's called the Protecting Privacy and Consumer Data Act, which for Canadians will do a couple key things.

0: it'll make sure that companies and businesses that collect information treat children's information as sensitive, so there's a high threshold. It'll give Canadians a right to have some powers that I think the average person wants. They want the power to fight back against deep fakes online. If someone puts a deep fake of Matt Galloway up, right. they should have what we call the right to deletion. People have told us they're concerned about biases in algorithms. So, you know, if you apply for a mortgage and there's a decision making, what's called an automated decision making system, like a black box, you should know what's in there, how they made the decision. So this will give transparency, and it'll also give us an opportunity to fight back against surveillance pricing for individual price gouging, among other things. And so this is a really important update of our privacy legislation that, after all, and you said 25 years ago, Matt, maybe you and I were around, but this was before the iPhone was invented, so it is a good time to update our privacy laws.
1: Let me ask you about AI and privacy, because last week the Privacy Commissioner of Canada found that Grok AI had violated Canada's existing privacy laws when it released sexualized deepfake images last year. At one point, it was generating something like 6,000 sexualized deepfakes per hour. We also saw that OpenAI was found to have harvested Canadians' data to train its AI models. So if these companies aren't obeying the laws that we already have in place, what will the legislation do to bring them in line?
0: So a couple things on that. The Office of the Privacy Commissioner has done superb work in both those cases, on OpenAI's case and on the Grok case. I will note that after the Privacy Commissioner's investigation, the companies made changes, and the Privacy Commissioner noted that. But you're raising a really good point. Do we need something enforceable?
1: Or why should we trust the companies in the first place?
0: Well, first of all, two cases. We shouldn't just trust. We got to not just trust, verify, but we've got to trust and enforce some rules. And this is what the last two bills, the Safe Social Media Act and the Protecting Privacy and Consumer Data Act, are all about. We are setting up a digital safety regulator, a regulator that will have enforcement powers to make sure, in the case of AI chatbots, in one case that you talked about, and in other cases, that there's a duty to protect children.
1: And so
0: there's a duty to be transparent and a duty to be responsible. And there are enforceable penalties that these laws and that the digital regulator and this commission will have.
1: So
0: and
1: if they don't, what are the specific penalties that they would face?
0: So in the legislation and that we tabled, the specific penalties are $10 million or 3% of global revenue. So they're very significant penalties.
1: Do you think these companies will fall in line? And I ask in part because when Canada has tried to rein in digital companies, you think of the Online News Act, Meta just blocked news in Canada. It said, well, fine, this is what we'll do. And Canadians now can't get news on some of the most used social media platforms. So why do you believe that the companies care what Canada is doing?
0: Well, let's talk about what our responsibility is first. Our responsibility is to protect kids, to protect privacy, and to protect personal information. We made a promise. We were going to do that. Prime Minister said it. I said it. Mark Miller said it. We are going to protect our kids, protect our privacy, and protect our personal information. And I think these are very sensible ways to do it. I think Canadians want to know that their kids are safe, that if, you know, companies are collecting kids' information, they have to treat it as if it's biometric or health data. There's a higher threshold that they have to treat it carefully. I think Canadians listening will say, yeah, I've seen a lot of these deepfakes. I want to know that there's an enforcement body that will say, I have the right to delete that. I want that taken down. I want to know if there's a bias. And we've seen these things, you know, biases on biometrics that may pull over women of color more than men, white men. And that's a built-in bias. We've seen the numbers on that. Or if there's a mortgage that, say, will not allow women to get a mortgage versus a man, or a job that may have a bias, we think there should be transparency on that. I think Canadians agree on that. I should just say that it's important for Canadians to know where we were. And, you know, the Office of the Privacy Commissioner last night, after I tabled the bill, said he welcomed the proposals, and he put out a statement. He's an independent officer of parliament, by the way. said he

0: welcomes the proposal to recognize privacy as a fundamental right, which it is now, which will be when the bill passes, an explicit recognition of the best interests of children, that wasn't there before, a requirement to conduct privacy impact assessments, so a higher threshold of what you're doing with our information, right, and stronger enforcement powers. And that, Matt, I think is the key.
1: I guess the question is whether the enforcement powers are strong enough. And this is a question that comes up in part around the issue of chatbots. There's still no requirement for companies, for example, to report what I think most people would characterize as troubling interactions that people might have with those chatbots to police. And the premier of British Columbia, as you know, David Eby, has been calling for this. He says what is in the legislation is amiss. Have a listen to what the premier said.
2: These companies have to have a bright line test imposed on them by the federal government that requires them to bring this information forward, full stop. And someone is using a chatbot to plan a violent crime against others, credibly, the company believes that that is the case, they have to report.
1: That seems like common sense, no?
0: So two things on the Tumblr Ridge. And we have been seized with this issue since the story emerged, as you know, Matt, that OpenAI, their AI system had flagged a dangerous interaction with the shooter and the AI chatbot, and then it was escalated to their humans that look at it, and they decided not to escalate that to police. You know, as you know, as the day that story broke, I summoned the leadership, including the president and CEO Sam Altman, to Ottawa. Their leadership came. I spoke to Sam Altman that week, and I demanded a number of things. One, that they disclose what their thresholds are. They go back and look at why they did not escalate that. I demanded that they now have contact with local police authorities.
1: And that's all important, right. But why not require the companies to report this action?
0: But one of the things, let me just get to where we are. I asked that the Canadian AI Safety Institute, who's, by the way, whose budget we doubled in the AI National AI Strategy, to have access to their thresholds to understand exactly what's going on in the billions and billions of interactions that these companies have on AI chatbots, which are a new phenomenon. And they are doing that right now. In the meantime, under the Safe Social Media Act, tabled by my colleague Mark Miller, I just want folks to know, we are one of the few countries in the world that have captured AI chatbots at all, and they will, by law, still have an obligation to have a duty to protect children, a duty to act responsibly, and a duty to be transparent about those thresholds.
1: I guess I still haven't heard an answer to the question, though, as to why, and Mark Miller talked about this. He said he was open to this idea of mandatory reporting. If these companies know that someone is using a chatbot to plan a violent crime against others, that they have proof of this, why not compel them to come to police and say, this is what's going on?
0: And again, Mark Miller has spoken to you about that. I think making sure that we have a deeper understanding of the exact protocols and the thresholds is exactly what the Canadian AI Safety Institute is doing right now with OpenAI. And look, this is a terrible, tragic situation. There are lots of threats that we are concerned about that have to, not just this one horrific threat, right, which, and again, the ongoing tragedy for the families, and both of us are parents, like this is an unthinkable situation. But there are other threats. There are suicidal ideation and interactions that we're concerned about. There are, threats of, chemical, nuclear, biological threats that are assessed on all of these platforms. So this is a newer technology, certainly significantly newer than social media, where we have lots of evidence, and we're coming to ground on that. We have taken a very serious step here in terms of regulating this in the Safe Social Media Act.
1: But not compelling them,
0: right,
1: to report.
0: So,
1: just the last point on that, not compelling,
0: right,
1: them to report.
0: At this point, we don't know what the exact threshold they would be compelled, right, to do it, but, and then, of course, the legislation I've got today on the Protecting Privacy and Consumer Data Act. One thing we can also do when we set up the regulator, which will have steep enforcement powers, they

0: can also give us guidance on that. And as Mark Miller said, there are more options on the table. As these technologies change, as our understanding of them deepens, we absolutely can go forward. But again, we have taken, I think, not just two steps, Matt. This is not just Safe Social Media Act.
1: Right.
0: And, you know, the Justice Minister has tabled legislation called the Protecting Victims Act, which makes it a criminal offense to share non-consensual sexualized imagery online. That's a criminal offense, so the sexualized deepfakes. And then we've got the Strong and Free Elections Act, which protects our elections from AI deepfakes as well. So there is a suite of measures to try to build that trust and to have, and they're very significant. And I think we're moving pretty pragmatically to try to build that trust to capture the downside risk here.
1: You
0: still be open to the opportunities that, right, that this technology will have in many other aspects.
1: You just used the key word that I want to go in on, which is trust. There is, 34% of Canadians believe that the benefits outweigh the risks, according to recent polling of by Ipsos. That's just 34% of people believe that the benefits of AI outweigh the risk. Are they wrong?
0: Well, I think we should be open to the opportunities and pretty candid about those concerns.
1: You said in the very first speech that you gave in this role, Canada will move away from over-indexing on warnings and regulation of AI. Do you think that you, in some ways, are out of step with how Canadians feel about this technology?
0: So, Matt, that's not an exact quote. I said we've got to make sure that we have been over-indexing on warnings, and we've got to make sure that Canadians can participate in the benefits. And this is why, you know, I just think we should be, let me just frame this, Matt, because, you know, there are kind of two camps the way AI is evolving. There's this cheerleader camp, you know, what I call the team pom-poms, where they say, you know, no regulation on AI. Any regulation is a constraint on innovation and national security. And there are countries that regard it that way. And then there's kind of Team Pitchfork that said, this is dangerous. We should stop building data centers. We don't want anything to do with it. It's too risky. We are not the pom-poms or the pitchforks. We're kind of team pragmatic. And that's really important to be pragmatic about this. We've got to do this right in a pro-worker way. The first step that I've always said is to make sure that we are protecting Canadians. And I think one way to build trust, Matt, is to talk about, and we're talking about what AI is, but we haven't really, I mean, here we are talking for 15 minutes, we haven't talked about what AI does.
1: But like, I want to get back to this issue of trust. Okay. And the quotation that you gave is that Canada should move away from, these are your words, over-indexing on warnings and regulation, to your point, to make sure that the economy benefits from AI. But if, took a look at a different poll, a Léger poll, found that 85% of respondents believe governments should regulate AI tools to ensure ethical and safe use. Are you out of step with where Canadians are on the technology?
0: Well, Matt, I think we just took two massive steps. We've just taken a very significant step to regulate safe social media and restrict access for kids under 16. We've captured what chatbots have to do. I've literally just tabled a very significant piece of legislation with on privacy and how information is going to be treated to give people the power against deepfakes, the power to combat surveillance pricing.
1: Why don't they trust the technology?
0: Well, look, it's moving really quick. This technology is moving at an incredibly accelerated pace, faster than any other tech revolution.
1: And they're worried that their jobs are going to disappear.
0: They're worried about their jobs. Again, that's why the AI strategy has these pillars of trust, opportunity, and sovereign control. So again, you know, we've talked a lot about the trust, but the opportunity. We think, one, this is really complicated. So one of the first things we're doing is we are setting up a national AI literacy program free to every single Canadian. To understand this, we are going to be giving every single post-secondary student an AI tool. Why? Because a reliable, safe AI tool. Because access is important. We've been through a whole generation of the digital divide, and we need to make sure that we have access. And we are investing in Canadians. And Matt, this is the, I mean, we have to just make a decision here, and we did, a strategic decision. We cannot do this. We can decide not to build the infrastructure that's required, double the electricity grid. We can decide not to invest in our small businesses to innovate. We can decide not to make the rules, as we've just done with Safe Social Media.

0: security and protecting privacy. But then we're going to rent this from someone else. Someone else's innovation is going to be sold to us. We're going to live by someone else's rules. Or we can invest so Canadians can build this. We'll have sovereign control. We're investing in our companies. 150,000 Canadians are working in AI. We need to grow this. We need to make sure our healthcare is served better. Like, there's a pediatric cardiologist named Dr. Chen in Halifax who's used AI so they can detect heart murmurs in babies, which is a very significant problem. So we need to make sure that we can, when I say over-indexing, we got to be candid about the concerns. We are. You saw the strategy. We got to make sure that we're doing it the pragmatic way.
1: We're out of time, but let me just end with this. Very briefly, you talked about understanding this technology. Post-secondary students have been booing people at their commencement speeches when they mention AI.
0: Sure.
1: And I just wonder what you would say. We are out of time. So just very briefly, what you would say to those young people who think their future is cooked because of this technology.
0: Well, look, I got two young kids that exact same age. One's just graduating. One, we got to invest in education, which we're doing. Two, we are literally creating 90,000 job placements for young people through not just Canada Summer Jobs and MyTax that we'll pay for to make sure that kids have job experience.
1: But for those kids who think that those jobs are going to disappear because of this technology that you're responsible for.
0: We're out of time. I think we're concerned, obviously, about any job displacement with technology. That's why one of the core pillars of the AI for All strategy is to invest in skills, training, education, literacy, and getting people the tools and the access. The best prevention against any displacement has always been education and access, and that's and skills training, and that's what we're investing in the strategy.
1: This matters, and it's really important to have you here as part of this conversation. We will talk again as this unfolds. In the meantime, I'm really glad to have you in studio. Thank you.
0: Yeah, thanks, Matt.
1: Evan Solomon is Canada's Minister of AI and Digital Innovation. He was in our Ottawa studio. As we've been saying, there are a lot of Canadians who have real unease about this technology and what that technology is going to mean for their future. We'd love to hear from you on this and what you want to see from government when it comes to managing that technology and helping to ensure that it doesn't steamroll your future. You can email us, thecurrent@cbc.ca. Your CBC News is up next. Then we're going to talk about looking into the future when it comes to the weather and what El Nino might tell us. It's coming up in 6 minutes.
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4: The country music legend Vince Gill is making one record a month for a year to celebrate 50 years as a musician. Vince will tell you why he gave himself that challenge. Also, Vince Gill joined the Eagles a few years ago as their lead singer. He'll tell you the amazing story of his first day on the job.
5: This is CBC News. Good morning. I'm Heather Wells in Winnipeg. At 9 o'clock, it's 13 degrees. Mix of sun and clouds this afternoon, a west breeze, and a high today of 23. The city councillor for North Kildonan says he is hearing a lot of frustration from people in his ward after basements flooded for the second time in less than a week. One person tells CBC he only just finished spending $3,000 cleaning sewage out of his basement bathroom, and yesterday it flooded all over again. Councillor Jeff Broady says older parts of the city are still on the combined sewer system. The city is working to separate the sewer system, but he would like to see more information made public about trouble spots.
6: I let people know that, oh, by the way, these homes over here only have 1 in 20-year protection for a major flood event. Over here, it's 1 in 50 years. Those are types of things that I think we should do a little more. Produce and make public.
5: Broady hopes the province includes Winnipeg in communities that qualify for disaster financial assistance after all the flooding. The Prime Minister is in France for the G7 Leader Summit, and today Mark Carney met with Ukraine's president, unveiling new sanctions.

0: against Russia. The measures are the latest in a push to support Ukraine in its ongoing war. Kate McKenna is traveling with the Prime Minister and has more.
1: A warm welcome for Ukrainian President Volodymyr Zelensky. As he arrived at the G7 summit, he was greeted with a hug by the host, French President Emmanuel Macron.
2: Thank you for the invitation.
1: Finding a way to end the four-year war in Ukraine, a priority for this summit. This morning, the leaders are meeting to talk about peace and security for Ukraine and Europe. Then Prime Minister Mark Carney will have a bilateral meeting with Zelensky as Canada reaffirms its support. Meanwhile, now that U.S. President Donald Trump says the conflict with Iran is wrapping up, his focus can come back to Ukraine. He says he spoke recently with both Zelensky and Russian President Vladimir Putin.
3: Maybe we can do something there.
1: So far this year, Ukraine has regained territory along the front lines and disrupted key supply chains, targeting Moscow's largest oil refinery overnight. But Russia continues to strike, hitting a UNESCO-listed cathedral earlier this week as the war grinds on. Kate McKenna, CBC News, Evian-les-Bains, France.
0: Now, U.S. President Donald Trump is downplaying the importance of the conflict in Lebanon.
3: We have that little pinprick out there that constantly rears its head, and that's Hezbollah.
0: That view runs counter to Tehran's perspective on Lebanon. Iran's foreign minister says ending the war there is the most important issue in the peace deal with the U.S. In a Canadian exclusive, CBC News is reporting from Iran. With permission of the government, it imposes restrictions on international journalists. However, they do not check our material before it is published or broadcast. CBC senior international correspondent Margaret Evans is in Tehran.
4: Of the many issues with the power to unravel the fragile agreement just reached by Washington and Tehran, Israel's invasion of Lebanon is the most potent. Iran's foreign minister, Abbas Araghchi, today. In our view, there are two parties to this memorandum, he said. One side is America and Israel. The other side is Iran and Hezbollah.
5: Iran has Hezbollah.
4: No one can expect the Islamic Republic to carry out its obligations, he said, while the other side refuses to fulfill its own. Many Iranians have expressed both relief and caution over the interim deal. It's expected to lead to negotiations on issues ranging from control of the Strait of Hormuz to lifting decades-old sanctions on Iran. Margaret Evans, CBC News, Tehran.
0: Scott Gillingham registered to run for mayor of Winnipeg on the first day of this campaign period, but he has yet to make his first campaign announcement. The incumbent candidate says he is being strategic.
6: I asked, my campaign team, even before the campaign began, that we be ready for the most difficult slate of candidates and prepare for that. We're going to be strategic in the timing of the rollout of the platform and pieces of the platform. And so I take nothing for granted.
0: The mayoral race officially started May 1st. It is a quarter of the way through. Election Day, October 28th. Forecast now in Winnipeg is lovely. After this morning's sun, we'll see a mix of sun and clouds this afternoon and a high of 23. Increasing clouds in Brandon and 21. 23 with increasing clouds in Dauphin. Flin Flon in the Paw, mix of sun and clouds, a high of 20. A high of 12 today in Thompson with a good chance of showers. And in Churchill, showers ending this morning with a high of 3. 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
7: Hello, I'm Matt Galloway, and you're listening to The Current. A heat wave is brewing in the Pacific Ocean. It is a phenomenon called El Nino. Happens every few years, disrupting weather patterns worldwide, causing floods in some areas, droughts in others, and wreaking havoc on farmers' crops and causing damage to infrastructure. In an already warming planet, some scientists are already predicting this will be one of the biggest in recorded history. David Wallace Wells is a columnist who focuses on science for the New York Times. He's the author of Uninhabitable Earth, Life After Warming. David, good morning.
8: Good morning to you.
7: Just for people who don't know, we've gone through this before, but what exactly is an El Nino?
8: Well, you gave a decent summary at the top. It's a surge of heat in the coastal Pacific. It's been known to Peruvian fishermen for many centuries, but it got named El Nino when the Spanish arrived and started noticing it about 500 years ago. And it has strangely global effects. It has effects at the global temperature level, where it tends to boost global temperatures and often set records for how warm the planet is. But it also has localized effects such that, you know, Southern California is quite wet, Canada is quite dry. The Amazon basin gets

0: It's at risk of drought. We have disruption to the monsoon patterns in South Asia, often drought across sub-Saharan Africa. And so these years, when an El Nino hits, tend to be years when the global climate system is in considerably more chaos and disorder than in normal years. And that means that it often coincides with or produces some quite extreme climate impacts. And that means that many people are gearing up for just that at the end of this year and next year.
1: This El Nino, in the piece that you wrote for the New York Times, the language that's being applied to it is fascinating. A climate monster, a super El Nino, a super duper El Nino. Why is this one different?
0: My favorite was Godzilla El Nino.
1: The main
0: reason it's different is just that the effect is bigger. There's more heat in this one than we think we've seen for a very long time. Now, the system can change and you can't make perfect projections, but based on what we're already seeing accumulating in the Pacific, most scientists, most models think that this will be bigger than the Super El Nino of 2015-2016, which had previously been the sort of one that loomed large for scientists, and maybe even larger than some of the monster El Ninos of the late 19th century, which were so dramatic that they caused mass famine across South Asia and East Asia. Now, we live in a different world than the 19th century, mm-hmm. and so we shouldn't expect exactly that kind of an impact, but it tells you something about how sensitive the climate system is to these perturbations, and this one is looking like it will set some global records.
1: So what can we expect to happen in the coming months? You've said that this one is stupendously intense.
0: Well, different parts of the world are going to be affected in different ways. The main effects are going to emerge over the course of the fall and then really hit us next year. So we're talking about a story of maybe 18 months that we're going to be watching and following. And the biggest risk, I think, globally is some significant disruption to food production, particularly in some of the breadbaskets elsewhere around the world. Because with a combination of drought and flooding, almost invariably, El Ninos suppress food production. And we'll be dealing with that this time in the wake of this fertilizer crisis that's been produced by the war in Iran and the closure of the Strait of Hormuz, where many of the farmers around the world most desperate to aid their crops haven't been able to get the fertilizer they need to do that. So both of those things coming at once pose a pretty significant risk, not to global food shortages or famine, but something like a quite significant global food price spike that, as we know from previous years, can be quite destabilizing to our politics. And in certain parts of the world, we'll probably produce some additional hunger and even famine.
1: How will we know when the super El Nino really takes hold?
0: It's just a matter of monitoring the temperature in the Pacific and then at the global level. So you can see charts that show that the temperature already spiking in the Pacific. It's actually spiking, as I said a minute ago, much more than in any recent recorded history. And we're also starting to see an uptick in the global average temperature. That's not quite as dramatic yet because it tends to follow at some interval from the Pacific heat surge. But it does threaten the possibility that next year, and maybe even this year, if things get really hot towards the end of the fall, but certainly next year, we'll be setting a new record for global temperature. And that record may be considerably higher than anything we've ever experienced before, not just a notch higher, but quite a bit higher. It's possible if we get a kind of a 90th percentile worst case outcome that we could be approaching 2 degrees Celsius warming above the pre-industrial average next year in 2027, which is the level that we promised we would avoid in the Paris Agreement in 2015. We may be seeing that as soon as 2027.
1: You mentioned earlier what happened in the 19th century when there was a particularly intense El Nino that arrived. Are there lessons, and again, understanding that this is a different time, but are there lessons that we can draw from that?
0: Yeah, for me, the best account of this is a book by the late, great leftist historian, environmental historian Mike Davis called Late Victorian Holocausts. And that phrase gives you a sense of what happened in the 19th century. We had this El Nino climatic disruption. It produced crop failures across Asia, across China, across sub-Saharan Africa. And the result was not just a little bit of suffering and a little bit of disruption. It was mass death. I mean, death on the scale of tens of millions of people who wouldn't have otherwise starved. But Davis emphasizes, and I think he's right too, that this is not just a story of climatic impacts or what a monster El Nino can do. It's a story about what our politics can but often does not do to protect us from some of these impacts. So in that case, we're living in a time of colonialism. Much of India, parts of Asia were under the remote control of Western powers who were not interested

0: invested in distributing local food or distributing food globally to help people in their colonies survive. And instead, we're more focused on extracting what was being produced there for global export. And as a result, the political system really did fail the local people. I think we're living in a somewhat similar situation today, where thanks to modern agriculture and agricultural science, every year we are producing more calories than the world needs to eat. So in that sense, we're in a position of food abundance. But nevertheless, we have a food distribution system that's been so financialized and so built for the benefit of the world's wealthy, that when there's any bit of a pinch, even if it shouldn't produce hunger in a simple mathematical way, it tends to be the poorest people in the world who don't get the food that they need. We saw that during the food crisis that followed Russia's invasion of Ukraine. We saw that during the food crises of the 2010s, when, again, the world was producing sufficient food for every person on it to eat, but because of the way that food distribution worked, it didn't get to the mouths that needed it most.
1: The piece that you wrote in the New York Times was fascinating on a bunch of levels, because the looking at what Mike Davis had written about is super interesting, but also you said in some ways that this is a look ahead, right? That this, what we go through in the year and perhaps next year, could be a preview of what we might have expected to see in 2035. What did you mean by that?
0: Well, what's interesting is that I said 2035, but just a few years ago, maybe 5 or 10 years ago, we would have said that we weren't going to see the level of warming we're likely to see next year until 2050 or later. And that already tells you something, which is to say that the global warming is accelerating. We're hitting temperature thresholds much sooner than we expected to. And this one year event may bring us close to 2 degrees Celsius, which, as I said earlier, was the target goal of the Paris Agreement. All the countries of the world said we need to do absolutely everything we can to avoid that level of warming, because hitting it would be completely catastrophic. Now, we may be hitting it temporarily as soon as next year. And in a single year, even a single 18-month period, you're not going to get a perfect preview of what life would be like if the planet were permanently parked at, say, 2 degrees. But you're going to get a little glimpse. You're going to see more wildfires. You're going to see more drought, more flooding, and at amplitudes that are going to, I think, seem quite shocking to us given the climatic experience of the last few years. But I think the long-term trend is the more scary one, which is just to say, whenever scientists take stock of the situation, they tell us that this system is changing faster than they thought just a few years ago, that we're racing past our targets more quickly than we ever wanted to. And that's especially concerning because even just a few years ago, everyone knew that the planet was already warming faster than it had ever warmed in planetary history. In fact, 10 or 100 times faster than at any previous point. And those previous points, those ones that were outpacing by a factor of 10 or 100, were periods in which we saw mass extinctions, where 50% or more of all life on Earth perished. So already the baseline situation was a warming of that speed, actually much faster than those speeds. And now every time we take a new measure, we're going even faster still.
1: So in the remaining couple of minutes that we have, what do we do with that then? If this is a look ahead, and you've called this a massive test as well, what do we do with this?
0: Well, it's a test on one level for the world that we have built. Can the adaptation measures that we've instituted over the last few years, or in certain cases, decades and centuries, can they survive these new climate conditions? If not, what are we going to do about it? What new measures are we going to take? If we're worried about flooding in a particular area, how can we combat that? If we're worried about food shortages, how can we combat that, perhaps through modification of food varieties, genetic work on heat resistant crops, that kind of thing. But then we also have to think about, sociopolitically. I think that's the main lesson of those late Victorian experiences. We need to understand that parts of the world are going to be subjected quite regularly to quite punishing climatic impacts over the next decades, probably even over the next centuries. And we shouldn't leave those people vulnerable. We should try to devise systems that allow those of us who have the privilege of distance from those impacts to provide in some way for those who are most subject to them and most vulnerable to them. And I think, unfortunately, on the scientific side, we're understanding things a lot better. On the adaptation side, we're starting to move to protect ourselves in rich parts of the world. But we're really losing that sense of global solidarity, which once animated the climate movement and has now somewhat disappeared.
1: That was the question that I was going to end with. Just again, very briefly, is whether we're up for that test, do you think? Whether we're up for what we're going to see and what lies.

0: I think often with climate, we ask these questions in binary terms when the honest answer is that we're going to muddle through in the middle. We're not going to totally fail. We're not going to totally succeed. There'll be a lot more human suffering than we needed to, or than was, you know, needed to endure. But we'll also navigate that landscape, look around and call our lives, even if they're dramatically impacted by climate, we'll still be calling those lives normal and defining, you know, our own experience, our own happiness in ways that feel familiar to us as opposed to alien.
1: It's really, really interesting and alarming, I think, as well. David, thank you very much for this.
0: Thanks so much.
1: David Wallace Wells is a columnist who writes about science for the New York Times. He's the author of the best-selling book, The Uninhabitable Earth, Life After Warming.

0: This is The Current. My name's Matt Galloway.
1: So I drink on every flight that I'm on. I don't care if it's 6 a.m., if it's 10 p.m., it's sky time. You know what I mean? The second that door locks, I'm like, I'll do a keg stand. Do we have one? I was flying across the country. It was an early flight, and the woman came up to me, and I was like, hi, can I please have a vodka soda? And the first thing she did was she looked at her watch. Yeah, I was like, oh, you could check that judgment at the door, okay? Put that baggage in the overhead compartment, you know?
0: Are you somebody who enjoys a drink on a plane, maybe a beer or a Caesar before you board? Airports are one of the very few places where it is socially acceptable to have a cocktail before 9 a.m. And while I'm sure you all keep things very respectable, never overindulge, drunk and disorderly behavior has become an issue for airlines, so much so that it's forcing the European budget airline Ryanair to divert a plane a day because of bad behavior on board. Now, the CEO of Ryanair, Michael O'Leary, is calling for a two-drink maximum at airports. He wants to stop airport bars from serving booze in the morning entirely. This is not sitting well with a number of people, including my next guest. Kathy Adams is a travel editor at the Times newspaper, and she recently wrote a piece in favor of that 6 a.m. airport beer. She's in London. Kathy, good morning.
2: Hello.
0: You said in your op-ed, is there anything more unifying, more thrilling, more British than the pre-flight sharpener? No, there is not. Tell me more about why this is a quintessentially British thing to do.
2: Okay, well, thank you so much for giving me the opportunity to defend my awful drinking habits where I go and very publicly enjoy a beer at 6 o'clock in the morning. So airport drinking, it's a very British phenomenon, and I haven't actually seen it in that many other places around the world. It does tend to just be in the UK. But for people that take, you know, one, two really hard-earned, well-deserved holidays every year, drinking is a key part of that. Whenever I take an early flight, and I do take a lot, you know, I fly a lot and I'm always at the airport at, you know, the crack of dawn. There's always a lot of people in what we call Wetherspoons pubs. It's a kind of cheap, you know, suite of pubs all over the UK, mm-hmm. but they have a very heavy presence in airports. Whenever you go in, you'll see families, you're going to see, you know, couples, you can see groups of friends, obviously, you know, going on weekends abroad. And they are the ones kind of propping up tables and, you know, giving it a really great sort of holiday spirit. And that's really what this is about to me. It's about that holiday spirit. It's letting go. It's saying, look, my holiday starts now. And yeah, I'm going to enjoy every single moment of it, even if that is at 4 o'clock in the morning.
0: What is it? And I should say that here in Canada, I have seen the same thing. I mean, people at the airport bar or at the restaurant having a pint or a pitcher or whatever. But what is it about the airport that you think is conducive to that? Where the time zone is, like, it's always 5 o'clock somewhere. Do you know what I mean? What is it about the airport that's different?
2: You've just said it. No, you've just said it. I think in airports, time is so fluid, isn't it? And you also, when you get to an airport, you know, it might be 6 a.m. for you, but also it could be kind of midday for someone else. Their body clock might be on a totally different schedule. And, you know, nowhere do you see that more than in kind of a big London airport with a lot of connections. So there's something about it being, it's obviously often, well, it's windowless, usually. It's a bit like a casino, isn't it? Or, you know, a nightclub. It's just time is very fluid. Also, looking up at that sort of departure board, and you see lots and lots of times there. I think that also can kind of lull you into a weird sense of security. And really, it's just about that kind of very potent mix of holiday spirit and, you know, the fact that you're going to get on

0: a plane. Obviously, now we are seeing planes fitted out with state-of-the-art Wi-Fi. So that means that you can't really disconnect in the same way that, you know, you used to be able to. But still, I think getting on a plane, you're either going on holiday or you're going on an adventure. And that is a mix of something that therefore makes you feel excited, you feel relaxed. And there's nowhere really to enjoy that more than in the pub.
1: How did it get out of control then?
0: Well, that is a good question. And I should say, I do sympathize with Michael O'Leary, although just to put his figures in context, so Ryanair fly about 3,500 flights a day. And a diversion, of course, any diversion that is unnecessary is not great. I completely agree with him on that. But one out of 3,500 people, planes aren't always being diverted because of bad behavior due to alcohol either. I would say I've seen some very bad behavior over, wait for it, people reclining seats. That always causes arguments on board. So it's not always alcohol related. But yes, there is, you know, it has got a lot worse, I would say, since the pandemic. And figures from our own aviation authority, the UK's Civil Aviation Authority, you know, figures from them show that bad behaviour has got worse since the pandemic. No one's really sure why. I mean, there are more flights, you know, people are flying in greater numbers than ever, you know, before. So the more people that fly, obviously, the more instances of bad behaviour there are going to be. But there is something about disruptive behaviour. I mean, I've been on many, many flights and I have been in situations where, you know, people have had too much and then it has been quite a scary situation, especially if you're flying with your family. I've got a young family. Yeah. Don't really enjoy being on an early flight with someone that has just had too many pints. So it is a problem. I absolutely do see that it is a problem. But I think my argument is there are lots of people that know how to play by the rules, that they know that they don't have to go crazy. Also, bear in mind that when you go to an airport, you're not there for that long. You know, you're only there for what maximum. I mean, if you play the timings right, you're there for about an hour before you have to go to the gate. It's not really long enough to get completely tanked. So I would say let's not go crazy. Let's not take away the right of someone that wants to just have, you know, one relaxing drink just for the memories, you know, to kind of kick the whole day off in the right way. Don't take that right away from them just to, you know, for a little minority that doesn't know how to behave.
1: But it's not the people who are going just for one pint at the airport lounge that are getting in trouble. If he says that they're diverting a plane a day, not a plane a week, not a plane a month, one airplane a day has to be diverted because of bad behavior. Doesn't that suggest that if you were to stop people being able to drink before they get on the plane, maybe limit the drinks that they can get on the plane, that there would be better behavior, that they wouldn't? It's an enormous disruption. And to your point, terrifying as well for other people who aren't part of that thing. That if you limit or reduce the incentive, which is the booze, to behave badly, that people will behave better.
0: There is that argument, of course. And I think I would go back to my argument that it's actually one in 3,500 flights. Mm. That is a very small percentage. And flights can be diverted for all sorts of reasons. But airlines also, especially in Europe, they do have quite strict rules. You know, you are not allowed to board if you are drunk. And then while on board, you know, airlines will only serve you a certain number of drinks. And I know Ryanair is, you know, one of those airlines that adheres to that. So there are already sort of stricter rules. I mean, I think it is something to do with obviously being locked in a tin can and then flying 35,000 feet above the earth. You know, oxygen often, lack of oxygen makes people do some crazy things. So I would just want to say I don't always think that alcohol is at the root cause. And, you know, it's a delicate balance, absolutely. And it's one that, you know, I know that airlines are looking at, especially with disruptive behaviour. There has been some conversations here in the UK about airlines sharing data. So if they decide to ban, if one airline, say Ryanair, for argument's sake, decides to ban one passenger, they're making sure that passenger is on a kind of national banned list, and then they can't just go off and fly, you know, with someone else. So that seems like a good idea and a good first step. But I would say it's just life as well, isn't it? I mean, we can't say that there are instances of drunk and disorderly behaviour on the high street, and therefore we should stop pubs from serving drinks to the vast majority of people that know how to behave. We all have to take responsibility for ourselves, I think, and in an airport that is particularly important.
1: Is there something that is lost, do you think, if this is a quintessentially British thing, as you've said? And to your point, you're not excusing bad behaviour, and you don't in that piece, and you haven't in the conversation, but is there something that's lost by stopping this if this is a quintessentially British way to behave?
0: I would say yes. I'm always going to say yes, because it's kind of part and parcel of my holiday experience.

0: you know, whether I'm traveling with my family, whether I'm traveling with my friends, if I'm at the airport at 5 o'clock in the morning, the airport Wetherspoons is, you know, the airport pub, should we say, is just such a happy, cheerful place to be. I mean, a lot of people in there as well are just ordering breakfast, they're ordering coffee. They're not always ordering drinks, but there's just such a great bouncy holiday atmosphere there that I think really captures why people travel. Like it's the industry of human happiness. And I think having a drink before a flight is part of that. I never go overboard. Also feel like I've had to say this, never go overboard. I do know my limits, and I do also want a coffee after about, I don't know, 2 half pints before I go on a flight and fall asleep probably after all of that. But I do think that for a lot of Brits, you know, up and down the country, it's a really unifying experience. And for Michael O'Leary, just to say, please do not serve, you know, however many drinks. Look, maybe it is a good idea to have a limit. And I would hope that staff in the airport would notice when people have had a little bit too much and would say, look, Ryan, let's not give them any more, because that is the sensible and decent thing to do. Being on a plane, it is a closed environment. You are stuck there in the air. If anything goes wrong, you know, we've only got a limited number of people to help you. And then the only option is, as Michael O'Leary is complaining about, diverting it to a different airport. You know, the main point I want to get across is that lots of people in the UK know how to behave. Mostly people, not just in the UK, all over, people love to have one or two drinks. You know, the difficulty is when people have had too many, and possibly those checks need to just be enforced a little bit more early on.
1: What's your order?
0: What's my order? I normally go for a half pint. If I'm flying really early, I'd go for a half pint of lager. But if it's a bit later and I've got a little bit longer to wait, I'd probably order maybe a sparkling wine. I might order a bottle if I'm with a friend. I'm very partial to a Whispering Angel. And then when I get on board, so that's my kind of pre-flight, if you like. And then when I get on board, always a gin and tonic. It's got to be a gin and tonic. Perfect.
1: Kathy, good to talk to you. Thank you very much.
0: Thank you very much.
1: Kathy Adams is a travel editor at the Times newspaper. She was in London. Thoughts? You have them. You can email us. Do you need a little airport? What is it? Could she call it a sharpener before you fly? Is that a quintessentially British thing to do? Do you worry about the bad behavior that could perhaps lead to later down the line? You can email us thecurrent@cbc.ca. Coming up after your regional update.
2: Part of what is amazing about this story is that he told this outlandish lie, that he was the son of a billionaire Russian oligarch. Told it to a whole bunch of different adults, told it to adults who interacted with real Russian oligarchs and should really have known better, and they all bought it.
1: Zach Brettler was just 19 years old when he plunged to his death into the River Thames. It was only then that his parents discovered he'd been living a double life, pretending to be the son of a wealthy Russian oligarch. The journalist Patrick Radden-Keefe unravels what led to Zach's mysterious death in his new book, London Falling. It is a remarkable story told spectacularly well. And we'll talk to Patrick Radden-Keefe about why, for him, this is a story that points to much more about London today and how Russian money has changed that city, what it means to lie in the age of social media, and if you're a parent, whether you can ever really know what your kids are up to. Patrick Radden-Keefe is here in studio in 90 seconds. I'm Matt Galloway. 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Stay with us.

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Good morning. I'm Heather Wells in Winnipeg. At 9:30, it's 15 degrees, 13 now in Brandon and Flin Flon, and it is 9 in Thompson. The Insurance Bureau of Canada says more than half of Manitoba homeowners are not insured for overland flooding. This as hundreds of people navigate flooded basements and uncertain futures after last week's storms. The Bureau's Rob Dupree says overland flood insurance only became available about a decade ago. He says some insurance providers may not accept claims or damages if you don't have coverage for both overland flooding and sewer backup. Family and friends are mourning a Winnipeg couple who died in a motorcycle crash over the weekend. The man and woman were both 65 and were active in the Winnipeg Harley Riders Association. Fellow members plan to honor the couple with a memorial ride. And Winnipeg's mayoral campaign is one quarter of the way through, but the incumbent candidate has yet to make a campaign promise. Scott Gillingham says for now he's focused on being mayor. The mayoral race officially started May.

0: into his death captured the attention of Patrick Radden Keefe, award-winning investigative journalist for The New Yorker and the author of bestsellers like Say Nothing and Empire of Pain. His latest book is London Falling, A Mysterious Death in a Gilded City and a Family's Search for Truth. Patrick Radden Keefe is with me in our Toronto studio. Good morning.
1: So good to talk with you again.
0: Glad to have you here. I would imagine that in your line of business, there are a lot of people who come up to you and say, I have a story. I think I have a story for you. I might have a story for you. That's how this begins, right?
1: Yeah, it was a weird experience. In the summer of 2023, I was living in London, producing a TV drama based on my book, Say Nothing. And I was on set one day. I was an executive producer on this series, so I was sort of doing what an executive producer does, which is sit on a folding chair and, play the Wordle on his phone in this case. And a guy plopped down next to me and we started chatting. I do think it's good as a reporter to talk to strangers as often as you can. And so I engaged this guy in conversation and he said, I might have a story for you. And it's true. People do say that to me a lot. And sometimes my heart is kind of sinking as they start telling me the story. But in this case, what he said, I can tell you exactly what he said. He said, there's a family here in London. I'm very close with them. They're good friends of mine. And in 2019, they had a terrible tragedy. They lost their son. He was a teenager, 19-year-old. His name was Zach Brettler. And he died in mysterious circumstances. And after his death, his parents, Matthew and Rochelle, made this astonishing discovery, which is that unbeknownst to them, their teenage son had been living a double life. He'd been moving around London with this secret alter ego, pretending that he was the son of a Russian oligarch. And the guy had said pretty much about that much. Mm. And I knew if I can persuade the family to talk to me, which at the time was a big if, I'll write this story. This is my next thing. The idea that there's a story about a young fabulous at loose in London, about his grieving parents who have to kind of become detectives to figure out what happened to him. And then this kind of overarching question, which is, what does it say about London today that this young kid with a lot of options, I mean, this was a pretty well-off kid with a lot of, could have done anything he wanted. What is it about London today that would make that kid aspire to be the son of a Russian oligarch?
0: What was it? Because he was a normal kid and then applies to go to this one school, doesn't get into the school, and he ends up at this other private boarding school called Mill Hill. And he changes when he goes to that school.
1: Yeah. I mean, I should say kids change in adolescence.
0: Sure they do.
1: I think part of the, if I'm honest, I think probably part of what appealed to me about this story is that I, like the Brettlers, who had actually two sons, Zach and his big brother, Joe, I'm the father of two adolescent boys who are close in age. They're sort of not totally dissimilar to Zach and Joe. They're close in age. They're quite competitive with each other. They're both athletic. And so maybe I related on that level, but I do think there's a thing where kids hit adolescence and they, as a parent, you sort of look at them and you think, geez, where did that come from? I thought I was controlling all the inputs here. And then suddenly they come out with some kind of strange characteristic. In Zach's case, what happened is that he went to this school called Mill Hill. He'd been rejected twice by a more elite private school, kind of more academically rigorous private school. And he ends up at this school that is very expensive. It's a fancy school, but maybe a little bit less demanding in terms of the academic curriculum. And he finds himself surrounded by the children of oligarchs. And, he'd grown up in a family that was quite well off, upper middle class, I would say. But his parents were both pretty modest about, not wanting to buy things they couldn't afford with money they didn't have on credit cards. They weren't ostentatious. They weren't showy. The family car was a Mazda. And Zach was exposed to these kids who wore designer clothes. And on the weekends, they would go and party at fancy hotels. And
0: what does they say? All the girls are orange.
1: Yeah, he said all the girls had this kind of, the kind of fake tan. They all looked orange. There's a story I tell in the book about how on cold winter mornings, it was only about a 7 or 8 minute walk from the dormitories to class. Some of the kids were dorm students and these rich kids would take Ubers from the dorm to class rather than walk for 7 minutes. And, Zach was, his favorite movie was The Wolf of Wall Street. He was very kind of taken with a swaggering,

0: kind of macho, sort of hustler capitalist kind of iconography. And that was really when he started to become somebody who I think his parents, in a way, struggled to recognize. They wondered, who is this kid? Where's he come from?
1: How did his parents react to that? There are a couple of incidents in the book that you tell of his parents kind of responding. But in some ways, they couldn't see him, right? They couldn't see him in this character that he had become, that he was starting to act.
0: Yeah, I think that they had a feeling that would probably be familiar to a lot of parents. I mean, I know it's familiar in part because it's familiar to me, in part because the book's been out for a few months now and I've been hearing from parents, where your kid starts to change a little bit and drift away from you. And on some level, you keep asking yourself, how much of this is normal? Mm-hmm. Because to some extent, you know, part of identity formation for a young adult is rejection of the parents.
1: And it's building your own thing.
0: Yeah, building your own thing, kind of severing that bond. You got to kind of make your own way. But I think they worried, you know, and Zach, you know, he admired Vladimir Putin. He would come home talking about how, you know, democracy was overrated and the only things that mattered were money and power. And his parents were in this real bind because on the one hand, they felt pretty clearly as though part of the reason he's doing this is actually that it is so anathema to us, that it's the opposite of what we stand for. But then if we overreact and we try and really kind of come down on him like a ton of bricks, maybe all we're going to do is push him away further. Yeah. And so they were in this kind of tenuous situation with him where they kind of didn't know how to parent him.
1: His mom called him a spoiled brat.
0: Yes.
1: And he explodes.
0: Yeah, there's a terrifying moment in the book where he's alone with his mother. Rochelle is, who I've gotten to know very, very well in recent years, as a petite woman, and at this point her son is 16, 17 years old, and he's bigger than she is. And he was saying, oh, why don't we have a nicer car? Why don't we live in a bigger house? And she called him a spoiled brat, and suddenly his hands were around her throat. And it was over before it started. It was just an instant, but there was this moment where he kind of suddenly lunges at her. And after that, she insisted that he get into therapy.
1: He was absorbing things from some of the kids at the school that reflect, as you said, a kind of a change in London and how London has become. There's all these empty apartment buildings and the kind of like safety deposit boxes in the sky. Boris Johnson, the former prime minister, he used to be the mayor of London, said, London is to the billionaires as the jungles of Sumatra are to the orangutan. We are proud of that. What was going on in London? How does London change and how does that speak to what was happening in that school?
0: Yeah, so I dug into this history and it's pretty fascinating. You know, if we were to go to London in, say, 1950, the city looked a lot like it had in, you know, the time of Charles Dickens. It was a city that, you know, it changed, obviously, but there was a sense in which for hundreds of years it had been a manufacturing town. There were big factories lining the Thames, kind of belching smoke into the air. It was a city that made things. It was also a big port city, one of the most important port cities because of the British Empire in history. And you had hundreds of ships coming in and out every week. And then a few things happened. Basically, in the late 1950s, early 1960s, you get the development of a new class of ship with kind of standardized shipping containers.
1: Like the giant container ships that
0: we've
1: seen.
0: Yeah, exactly. And they're too big to navigate the Thames. And so in a period of truly about two decades, a very short period of time, this huge industry that had sustained an enormous amount of London, if you've been to London, basically everything east of Tower Bridge, for hundreds of years, it all just goes away. It just vanishes in two decades. And at the same time, manufacturing jobs declined by 80% during the same period. So in the 1980s, you get Margaret Thatcher coming in, and there's this a little bit of an identity crisis for London. What are we going to be? Because we have been a town that shipped things and built things, and now we're not. And you get the deregulation of the banking sector in London and a really conscious decision that the city is going to kind of reinvent itself as a destination for money and people who had it. And it would appeal to the kind of global plutocracy as a second home, as a place to, you know, store your money, invest your money. And you get these successive waves. Interestingly enough, the first wave is American bankers. If anybody

0: everybody's read Michael Lewis's wonderful first book, Liar's Poker. Yeah. It's about, he was one of those bankers in the early, in the mid-80s, where he was like a young banker who kind of descends on London. But then after the collapse of the Soviet Union, you get the oligarchs and large numbers of very wealthy post-Soviet billionaires who come in and they buy up real estate. They drive up the real estate prices. They want to put their kids in English schools. In some cases, they buy soccer teams, and they sort of make a bid for respectability. And interestingly, the British establishment, as that Boris Johnson quote you cited indicates, is kind of very happy for this to happen. They say, come on in.
1: So why does Zach could just pretend that he wants more money, or say that he wants more money, or wishes his parents had a flashier car or whatever? Why does he decide that he wants to pretend that he is the son of an oligarch?
0: So I think there's a few things going on. Some of it is that he had always been a bit of a liar, and his parents knew about this, that he was somebody who, you know, I think of him as almost like a stand-up comedian, the way they live their life, but then they're constantly kind of rearranging their life into stories and anecdotes and
1: seeing what lands and what doesn't.
0: Very high emotional intelligence, kind of watching your face to see what you buy. Zach had always done that. There's a story I tell in the book about him being at some family function when he was about 5 years old, and some cousin or some older girl slides a, you know, piece of reading material under his nose and says, Zach, can you read this? And everybody's looking to see what he says. And he says, and very casually, without skipping a beat, he says, no, I didn't bring my glasses. And, you know, he didn't wear glasses and he couldn't read, but he had that kind of, fluid way of telling a lie. I think there are other things going on too, though. You know, this is a boy who was born in 2000. So he's not just a digital native, he's a social media native. He grew up very much on Instagram. And any of us who've used a kind of algorithmic social media feed have had that experience where you might have some little preoccupation. There's something that you, something catches your eye and you linger just with your fingertip for a millisecond on it. And suddenly you start getting pulled in deeper, you know, that they, that the program will start serving you up more of that thing. So for Zach, that was supercars. He loved, you know, Bugattis and Ferraris and Lamborghinis and Bentleys. And if you're a kid who's got an iPad and it has Instagram on it, from the age of 12, 13, you're seeing more and more of that. If you're into luxury real estate, which he was, you'll see more and more of that. So he became very fixated on even individual buildings. Listen, this won't be totally outlandish to listeners in Toronto, right? Where I've been coming here for two decades, and this city has changed. You see these kind of glittering glass and steel.
1: Same story in Vancouver. Same story. Yeah,
0: there's absolutely other, these buildings go up and. Zach was somebody for whom the kind of fantasy life of living in one of those buildings was really appealing. And I think in a way that may also be typical of kids who grow up on social media, he had a sense that we all maybe are faking it till we make it.
1: He falls under the sway of a couple of dodgy characters who were in and out of that building that he was in when he went off the balcony. Without giving everything away, just what should we know about these people and their relationship with him?
0: Yeah. So going back to the parents, because the book is told very, very much from the perspective of Matthew and Michelle,
1: who are desperate to try and get answers.
0: Yes. And now they knew when Zach was alive, they had no idea about the alter ego. They did know that he had befriended these two older men. There was a guy named Akbar Shamji, who, as far as they knew, was this kind of globetrotting playboy businessman who'd gone to Cambridge University. He was in his 40s. He'd come from a very wealthy family. He lived in on a very posh street in a very posh neighborhood, Mayfair. And his wife was a fashion designer. You know, he seemed exactly like the kind of person Zach wanted to be and become. And he kind of took Zach under his wing. So as far as the parents knew, this was great. This was like a mentor who could, you know, help their son maybe find opportunities in business or what have you. He had a friend named Varinder Sharma. And as far as they knew, they never met Varinder. Varinder had an apartment in that luxury building overlooking the Thames. Zach told him that he was a kind of retired guy who'd been a rubber tycoon. It turns out that Akbar Shamji was actually more of a charlatan. He was a guy with a long string of failed businesses in his past. The parents didn't know until much later that Akbar had actually declared bankruptcy just before meeting Zach. And Varinder Sharma was a gangster, better known in the London underworld by his nickname, Indian Dave. And so you have this kind of strange relationship that develops between these three guys, each of whom is pretending to be somebody he's not. Because

0: to these two older men, you know, you wonder, why are they hanging out with an 18-year-old? Well, the answer is because Zach was telling them that he had hundreds of millions of dollars.
1: Access to all of this crazy amount of money.
0: Yes. Yeah. And they, you know, Akbar seems like this big successful businessman, but actually he's just declared bankruptcy. He's desperate. And Varinder is this kind of aging gangster at the time in his 50s. And, you know, the thing about being a gangster is there's no pension plan.
1: If you go back to where we started, which is somebody telling you that they may have a story for you, one of the reasons why you were intrigued by this was because there were a bunch of big question marks. This is what his parents are trying to grapple with after Zach's death as well. You would think that in the wake of a young person going off of a balcony into the river, that police would be all over this story. And you say that they were maddeningly incurious when it came to this case. What was going on there?
0: Well, a number of things. The first thing to say and make clear is that when I heard the story back in 2023 on the TV set, I went back to my apartment that night. I Googled Zach Brettler, boy, balcony, dead, Thames, nothing. Mm. The parents had very assiduously kept this story out of the papers. It was not on the internet. There was no public record that Zach had died. The police initially promised that they would move heaven and earth to get to the bottom of this. And they said, you know, Scotland Yard is this kind of famous police force. We've got all these resources. We'll figure out what happened. And without giving too much away, they did actually end up arresting both Akbar and Varinder on suspicion of murder. Mm. But the case ends up kind of running cold. And the police keep saying, well, you know, we've got this kid. He's on a balcony. He goes off. Couldn't it have been a suicide? Might that be the more logical explanation?
1: That he had a bunch of things going on, and that was kind of the easiest way to...
0: The easiest way to escape it all. And Matthew and Rochelle really felt strongly that that was not what happened. But there's this kind of interesting thing, which is this is a very private family. And they felt, I think they were probably right, that if the story had gotten out, it would have been really fodder for the tabloid press in London, which loves a story of a, you know, dead young white person. They tend to run with those stories. And they didn't want that. But the irony is because they kept it so quiet, there was no public pressure on the police.
1: But the other part of this is, as you point out, in the wake of all of this Russian money coming into London, there have been a number of people who have fallen out of windows, who have fallen out of off a balcony, who are 40 years old and suddenly have a heart attack. That there's a vicious killer, as you say, storming through London, and its name is Gravity.
0: Yeah.
1: And that police often will say, well, that was a suicide, or that was a heart attack. Thank you very much. We're closed, and on they go. Was there something else that was going on in the lack of urgency around the investigation into Zach's death?
0: Yeah. I mean, I sort of get into this in the book. There are 24 cases of people dying in quite mysterious circumstances, people who had some connection to powerful Russian interests in London, and their deaths not really being investigated in a comprehensive way, being declared a suicide or an accident. And you can sort of see Zach's death as in that pattern. You know, he's this kid who may have crossed powerful Russians because he'd been going around pretending to be one of them himself. He goes off a balcony, and the cops take a kind of nothing to see here approach. There are other sort of elements of intrigue in this story. I mean, there's something I get into in the book, which is there's a suggestion that Indian Dave, mm-hmm. in addition to being a really prolific gangster and kind of leg breaker, may also have been a police informant. But I also think that there is a kind of learned passivity by Scotland Yard where again and again you'd have these cases, sometimes cases in which the Kremlin has sent highly trained assassins to kill people, yeah. In which they kind of took one look at a exotic fact pattern and said, this all feels a little bit above our pay grade. You know, we're going to say that this is a suicide or an accident because there's no way we're ever going to get to the bottom of this. So there's a kind of incuriousness that I think has seeped into the Metropolitan Police. It's funny because at least in the U.S., you know, I think you got a lot of people who watch BritBox and these kind of BBC, you know, British crime procedurals and have a sense that Scotland Yard is still one of the foremost police services in the world. If you talk to people in London about this, they'll kind of roll their eyes. I think there's a sense that, you know, there have been decades of cutbacks at the Metropolitan Police. There is a real sense that they are not fit to purpose at this point. So part of this story is about this couple, Matthew and Rochelle, really placing their faith in the authorities and ultimately being let down and then being kind of forced, being left with no choice but to become

0: detectives themselves.
1: Can I just ask you about the position they find themselves in as parents? One of the things, and you've hinted at this, if you are a parent, you have this idea that you will understand your kid, you'll be able to, you don't. You have no idea in some ways what's going on. You can be close to your child, but at the same time, they are different people and they are not you, like kind of cloned as a little person. You quote Otto Frank, the father of Anne Frank, who once wrote, "Most parents don't really know their children." How does that sit with you as a father? That idea that we don't actually, we might have an idea, but we don't really know what our kids are up to or what's going on with them.
0: Yeah, I mean, I think on the deepest level, this is kind of what the book is about. I think that any of us who have children, I think there's this fantasy we have from when they're young that our children are like clay and we can mold them. And I think for a time it's kind of true, but just naturally they reach a point, especially when they get a phone, where you're no longer in a situation where you can police the inputs. And in fact, they can be sitting in the room with you on the couch, on their phone, and you don't know it, but they're 1,000 miles away in the company of people you don't know. I'm not saying this in a spirit of kind of, you know, moral panic about phones, though, frankly, I am a little morally panicked about phones and kids.
1: Fair enough.
0: Yeah. But I think it kind of accelerates a process, which naturally happens when a kid hits adolescence, where you suddenly think, well, wait a second, how, you know, where did this feature, this characteristic come from? Because it didn't come from me and it didn't come from the other parent, and they're becoming who they are. There's another quote in the book from the writer Andrew Solomon who says that the truth about parenthood is that it catapults you into a permanent relationship with a stranger.
1: And our children are not us.
0: Yeah, and our children are not us. We would like to think that they are. And so I think that that's one of the big themes in this book is that it's, you know, in a strange way, Matthew and Rochelle, as I said, you know, they become detectives, and it seems in the first instance that the mystery they're trying to solve is how their son died. But on a deeper level, the real mystery they're confronted with is how he lived, is who he was when he was alive.
1: You say that the story in some ways is like an impressionist painting, where if you're up close, it's incomprehensible, and you stand back maybe and it comes into focus. What is that what came into focus for you?
0: Yeah. I mean, I think, you know, it's interesting. I have often, over the course of my career, written these investigative stories where there's some mystery that you start with. And I think the truth about these matters is most of the time we don't get to a point where we, you know, you read any Sherlock Holmes story. I grew up on Sherlock Holmes. My most formative reading experiences were when I was about 10 years old, reading my way through Sherlock Holmes. And at the end of every story, there's some moment where Holmes explains to Watson every stray detail, every red herring. He explains the whole thing. And I think the reality is that if you're an investigative journalist or you're a family member who has lost a loved one prematurely, most of the time you get to the end and you still have questions. So that line about the Impressionist painting was basically about how if you read the book and if you were to talk to Matthew and Rochelle Brettler, they think they know how their son died, basically. It wasn't a suicide, and it wasn't a murder in a traditional sense. It was a third thing. It was more exotic. Yeah. But they basically think they know. Having said that, they don't have answers to every single question. There are these questions that remain. And I think in some respects, my job as an investigative journalist who has to kind of play it straight and be honest with the reader is not to try and camouflage over those little ambiguities, but to acknowledge them and say, listen, in the broad brushstrokes, we know what happened, but there are still 100 little micro mysteries that are going to bedevil the Brettlers, frankly, for the rest of their days.
1: Patrick Radden-Keefe, thank you very much.
0: Thank you.
1: Patrick Radden-Keefe is an investigative journalist at The New Yorker and the award-winning author of books like Say Nothing and Empire of Pain. His new book is London Falling, A Mysterious Death in a Gilded City and a Family's Search for Truth. That's The Current for this Tuesday, the 16th of June. Cue's up next on CBC Radio 1. Before we go, in what is already shaping up to be a very interesting World Cup, it was a stunning upset. Yesterday, Cabo Verde tied Spain 0-0, their first match of the tournament. Spain is one of the favorites to win the whole thing. This, though, is Cabo Verde's first World Cup, and with a population of just over 500,000, they are the third smallest nation to ever qualify for the tournament. It was a tie that was actually a win for that country, and a lot of yesterday's draw came down to the goalie, Vozinha,

outshot 27-6. The next game for Cabo Verde is against Uruguay on the 21st of June. We'll see if anything gets past them. In the meantime, this is for the small but mighty Cabo Verdeans who are cheering him on. It's the great Cesare Evora and Soledad. I'm Matt Galloway. Thanks for listening to The Current. We'll see you tomorrow.

0: This is CBC Radio 1, 990 AM, 89.3 FM in Winnipeg. Sleep talking to sell mattresses. Transforming the annual migration of penguins into a protest march. And revitalizing a campaign that started 45 years ago.
1: Terry Fox called it a marathon of hope.
0: Terry O'Reilly celebrates the 2026 Canadian Marketing Awards on Under the Influence. 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
2: The country music legend Vince Gill is making one record a month for a year to celebrate 50 years as a musician. Vince will tell you why he gave himself that challenge. Also, Vince Gill joined the Eagles a few years ago as their lead singer. He'll tell you the amazing story of his first day on the job.
3: This is CBC News. Good morning. I'm Heather Wells in Winnipeg. At 10 o'clock, it's 15 degrees, headed to a high today of 23 with a mix of sun and clouds. A city councillor hopes Winnipeg will be eligible for disaster financial assistance after another storm flooded basements in his area for the second time in less than a week. North Kildonan councillor Jeff Berwadi says he's hearing from frustrated homeowners who ended up with sewage in their basements yesterday. He says in many parts of the city, the combined sewer system was overwhelmed. Berwadi says it may not be covered under homeowner insurance, as has happened in rural areas.
4: I heard the premier talking about communities that declared disasters. Again, even within a community, it can be pockets. I mean, a large city like Winnipeg, you've got a crazy band of heavier rain and hail and that in one neighborhood versus another. I hope the program, you know, doesn't just deal with some of the rural communities.
3: Berwadi would like to see Winnipeg be more transparent in letting homeowners know if the sewer system in their neighborhoods are capable of handling heavy rainfall. He'd also like the city to make the flood map public. A 25-year-old man died after falling from a roof in Portage-la-Prairie. RCMP say the roofer fell 4 to 5 meters to the ground and died at the scene. Investigators say it appears he was not wearing a safety harness yesterday when this happened. RCMP and Workplace Safety and Health are investigating. The Prime Minister is in France for the G7 Leaders Summit. Today, Mark Carney met with Ukraine's president, unveiling new sanctions against Russia. The measures are the latest in a push to support Ukraine in its ongoing war. Kate McKenna is traveling with the Prime Minister.
5: And the tide is turning as expected.
6: Prime Minister Mark Carney announced a new round of sanctions targeting Russia.

0: ahead of a meeting with Ukrainian President Volodymyr Zelensky at the G7.
1: And what we see today is unity in the G7, unity behind you.
0: Canada will impose new sanctions targeting Russia's shadow fleet, representing about 160 entities. It's the latest round of support for Ukraine as they regain territory along the front lines.
2: Thank you very much, dear Mark. Thanks to your team and people of Canada for strong support. We really have great allies.
0: Zelensky met this morning with G7 leaders to talk about security and peace in Europe. Ukrainian media is reporting he met privately with the host, French President Emmanuel Macron, and U.S. President Donald Trump ahead of time. Trump says with a tentative deal for Iran, he can now spend time on the other major global conflict, Russia's war in Ukraine.
3: Now that this is finished, we're going to be focusing on that.
0: Kate McKenna, CBC News, Evian-les-Bains, France.
4: The U.S. president is touting his memorandum of understanding with Iran at the G7 summit today. Donald Trump is also venting frustration with the Israel-Hezbollah conflict. Katie Nicholson has more.
3: Here's what it says. Iran will never have a nuclear weapon.
5: Donald Trump on what's in the MOU to move toward peace with Iran, including the reopening of the Strait of Hormuz.
3: We're going to have it fully open by Friday.
5: And yet, there is consternation on Capitol Hill, as lawmakers say they have yet to see the text of the deal. Trump says he likes the idea of sending it to Congress and that it will be public soon.
3: I'll probably have a press conference and read it to you word by word.
5: Trump also expressed frustration with how Israel has been fighting Hezbollah in Lebanon.
3: I'll tell you what, Israel's fighting Hezbollah too long and too many people are being killed. And you don't have to knock down an apartment house every time you're looking for somebody, because there are a lot of people in those apartment houses, and they're not all Hezbollah, that I can tell you.
5: He said he told Israel to let Syria take care of Hezbollah. Katie Nicholson, CBC News, Washington.
4: Canada's food supply chain is going under the microscope. The Federal Competition Bureau is investigating a series of issues, including retail pricing practices such as shrinkflation, production and processing like how food is packaged, and transportation and distribution. Grocery bills have skyrocketed over recent years. Tariffs and climate change are partly to blame, but many experts also point to a lack of grocery store competition. The agency will table its report next spring. Forecast in Winnipeg today, a lovely day, mix of sun and clouds, a bit of a breeze and a high today of 23. 21 with increasing clouds in Brandon, 23 with increasing clouds in Dauphin. Mix of sun and clouds today in Flin Flon and the Paul with a high of 20. A good chance of showers in Thompson, a high of 12. And in Churchill, showers ending this morning, some fog patches as well. Still cool, a high of 3 in Churchill today. 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
6: I'm Angeline Tedawayo, sitting in for Tom Power. Welcome to Q. It's a rare type of spirit who's compelled with such singular focus that nothing could make them veer off their path. Vince Gill is a country music superstar, and he's exactly this kind of spirit. Getting booed off stage didn't faze him. Getting tempted by a big payday didn't distract him. And at 60 years old, he's taking on new challenges that terrify him. Those stories are being chronicled in a new batch of songs where we hear Vince Gill look back and continue forward with an ambitious project where he's releasing an EP a month for an entire year. Vince Gill is coming up. Plus, art historian Davida Ronovich will be here to talk about how the Canadian Heritage Minute inspired her new comedy series. All that and more is coming up on Q.

When you've had a long and storied career, it's not unusual to step back for a minute and reflect. Some actors do it by publishing a big memoir. Photographers could exhibit a retrospective, and musicians, well, maybe a big farewell tour or a deluxe re-release of some of their biggest hits. But Vince Gill is taking a different path. If you don't know Vince Gill, he is a legend in country music, a gifted storyteller, a country Hall of Famer, and multi-Grammy Award winner. And when I say multi, I mean he's won over 20 Grammy Awards. You might know him best for songs like this one.

don't let our love start slipping away. So at this point in his career, Vince Gill has really done it all. And now he's ready to look back. His new project is called 50 Years From Home. And the plan is that Vince Gill will release a new EP full of new songs every month for a year. So far, he's released 8 EPs. And the whole thing touches on some pretty key moments in Vince Gill's life and career. Take this one.

0: which is a real place in Nashville. Tom started their conversation by asking him about it. Take a listen.
1: Brown's Diner Bar, I've seen that in Nashville before. I think I've been past it. I've never been in it.
2: Yeah, it's kind of a legendary old burger joint that it's been here almost 100 years.
1: How are the burgers? I heard you used to have them all the time.
2: Well, they're pretty good. I still have one. I had one the other day. I've been going in there for over 50 years, and it's kind of a magical place. It was kind of a meeting spot for a lot of songwriters, a lot of musicians and things like that. It wouldn't be uncommon to run into John Prine in there or Don Everly or folks like that, and pretty heady bunch, and I've been going in there forever, and they still make a good hamburger.
1: That's a wild thing about Nashville. Like, I remember hearing that John Hartford song, Nobody Eats at, what's called, Line Balls Anymore? And I remember hearing him tell stories about he'd be there, and, like, Bill Monroe would be over in the corner, and Waylon Jennings would be over in the corner, you know? Like, that's that kind of thing can happen, you know?
2: Yeah, of course. You know, everybody has their spots and places that you like and make you feel comfortable and familiar and all that stuff. So, yeah, there's a bunch of those around here.
1: So what's going on? Like the EP, once a month for a year. Talk to me about it.
2: Well, it's a daunting amount of work, I can assure you. I spend a good bit of my spare time in the studio just trying to stay ahead of everything and get everything finished, get everything recorded and mixed and sung and backgrounds, guitar solos, all that kind of stuff. And I guess the idea of it came from just my wanting to celebrate leaving home 50 years ago. You know, I left home in the summer of 75, and I moved to Kentucky from Oklahoma and to be in a bluegrass band. And these songs kind of represent that journey, you know, 50 years of leaving home and having the courage to pull out of the driveway and wave goodbye to my mom and dad. And it was a hard thing to do, to be brave enough to try that. And it's worked out. I've had a really nice life and a really fine career, and done a lot of wonderful things that I never thought I would have gotten to do, and I have no regrets.
1: Well, I want to tell that story through a couple of songs. Let's start with the one from one of the new records. Take a listen to this.

0: playing my guitar.
1: So that's Vince Gill and Made Me. I feel like that song there might be what you were talking about just then.
2: It exactly was, you know, and it, the beauty of it all is it's true to an extent.
1: tell me what that song's about.
2: Well, it's just been about, it's about the, once I mentioned it earlier, the courage to take a job and go try to play music for a living at 18 years old is daunting. It took a lot of courage out of me. But in my heart, I think I felt like the worst thing that could happen is it doesn't work out and you can go home.
1: Yeah.
2: You know, I could always go home. And it was a lean stretch of life, man. I moved to Louisville, Kentucky from Oklahoma City where I grew up, and I found a place to live. This guy let musicians rent rooms in his house, and I had a little room in the attic of this house in Louisville, and my rent was only $15 a month. And I thought, well, I make enough of my gig, a couple hundred bucks a week, that I think I'll be all right, and I can eat, and I can pay the rent. And it's kind of been the goal from day one, is just stay ahead of the man, you know, that you owe money to or what have you. And I've been able to pay the rent.

0: That boy's singing through his nose.
1: Can you tell us what we're listening to there?
0: That is the first record I ever made. I was in a local band in Oklahoma City called Mountain Smoke, and we pooled our money together and went and made a record, and we played a bunch of bluegrass festivals and things back in Oklahoma, and that song was the very first song I ever heard me sing on the radio when I was driving in my pickup truck through Oklahoma City one day. That song came on. I'm playing banjo on that song.
1: Oh, you're playing banjo? Lead. I thought you were playing dobro. Uh-huh. You're playing banjo.
0: I probably played both.
1: Yeah.
0: And it was the greatest thrill. I can't even describe what that felt like, getting to hear yourself play and sing on the radio. And I had a CB radio at the time, and I got on there and I started, so you're not going to believe it. They're playing our song on this radio station, you know, and these truckers were coming back and saying, you sound pretty good, kid, stick with it, you know. And what I remember most about hearing myself for the first time is the hope that it instilled in me. You know, it was the first thing I ever tried to do. And lo and behold, somebody played it, you know, on the radio station. And so it gave me this hope that has never wavered, you know, from that day forward. Every time I do something, record with somebody or on my own or somebody else's record, and I would hope that it would work, you know, and hope that somebody would find it, somebody would respond to it. And so 52 years later now, I'm still get as excited hearing myself on the radio today as I ever did back when I was 17 years old.
1: I heard a great story I thought you might tell about that band, Mountain Smoke. You were in high school when you first joined that band. You guys went into Oklahoma City and you had an opening gig that you sort of weren't expecting.
0: Yeah, I've told this story my whole life, but
1: I love it.
0: We got a call in the middle of the day and said, hey, we need somebody down here to open a show. Do you guys think you could come down and open the show? And we said, yeah, sure. So we put a band together of whoever we could find that was available, and we went down there to the Civic Center in Oklahoma City and drove by the marquee, and it said appearing tonight, Kiss. I went, well, that's got to be a mistake, you know. Maybe they got us playing in the basement for a Shriners convention or something. And we lo and behold, we sadly had to go out there and try to open. We were a popular local band, you know, and we went out there and they're all made up and ready to rock and ready to go at it, you know. And we come out there with our banjos and fiddles, and they hated us. They booed us off stage, you know, and
1: really, they booed?
0: Oh, my God, they booed, they screamed, they threw stuff at us. It was hysterical. And the more they did it, the more I loved it. Just having that many people pissed off at me was hysterical. And we finished the first song, and they're booing. I go, thank y'all, we appreciate that. You like that one? Wait till you hear this next one we got picked up for you. And I was messing with them, and, you know, and finally it got a little bit too dangerous, and we had to leave the stage after a couple of songs.
1: Really?
0: Uh-huh. And then in the next morning, they did a review of the show, and they were talking about Kiss, and they played and whatnot, and said, but the weirdest part of the night was local band Mountain Smoke opening for this band. I don't understand who thought that was a good idea, and they were sadly booed off stage after a couple of songs, and group member Vince Gill showed his part of his anatomy the crowd could kiss in their bold letters, and I still have that review somewhere, and it was priceless. I ran into those guys years later, and I met Paul Stanley. We were on the same record company when I was playing with Pure Prairie League, and he couldn't have, I asked him, I said, do you remember a gig in Oklahoma where a bluegrass band tried to open for you? And he goes, yeah, they almost burned the place down. I go, I was in that band. And we had a big laugh, and then Gene was not quite as nice about it all. He wasn't as friendly and all that, but it was hysterical. I love that that happened. I went, well, how much worse could it get, you know?
1: I won't nerd out about bluegrass too much, maybe a little bit as the interview goes on, but let me ask you a little bit about that courage point you were mentioning. You know, you were a kid, you know, playing in bands. Sure, you had a pretty successful local band, and then, you know, you go to Louisville and you go to Nashville. You're in California for a while. You're playing with Byron Berline. You're doing, like, a lot of pretty amazing gigs. When you talk about the courage you had back then, like, what do you think it was? What convinced you to go on that road? What convinced you to leave home? It wasn't an easy

0: thing to do.
1: Well, I don't know that I would say it was arrogance or cockiness or anything, but my ears in this whole stretch of life that I've been through, last 52 years of doing this for a living, they've never lied to me. My ears told me I was okay at doing what I was doing and that I could hang with just about anybody. And that gave me confidence. And once again, when somebody paid me to come play in a beer joint when I was 15, I knew what I wanted to do.
0: Yeah.
1: You know, and I didn't have to go to college. I didn't have to mess with any of that. And away I went.
0: But if it was just about getting paid, you wouldn't have made the call. Like, the story I heard about you is that you were trying to make it in, or just trying to get better or something as a songwriter in Nashville. And if it was just about, hey, I'm just happy to get up and paid and pay my bills playing music. I heard a story that Mark Knopfler from Dire Straits, he offered you to be in Dire Straits or tour mm-hmm. with Dire Straits at a time when that was a pretty big gig to get.
1: Yeah, it was.
0: That
1: goes back to the late 80s. I had been making records. I'd made 3 albums on my own starting in 83. And I always jokingly say, yeah, I was making records back then, but I couldn't prove it because nobody had them, which was true. And he came and heard me play and knew about me a little bit and called and said, hey, I wonder if you'd be interested in being in the band and coming on this world tour. And you know, I was struggling to pay for my house in those days. It was lean. And I had, like I said, I made 3 records on my own and my ears told me I could sing with all the rest of the cats and maybe just the right song hadn't come along. And for whatever reason, I just told him, I said, dude, I said, I can't bail on what I've tried to accomplish. And my ears tell me I'm good enough. And I think I have something to offer country music and I can't quit. I wouldn't say I was admitting failure if I took that gig, but it might have undone all the years I'd tried in some way, shape, or form. I don't know.
0: Yeah, but it's a risk, so, you know? It's a risk that means, like, I won't be able to make my money playing. Like, I won't be able to, you know?
1: And not taking the sure thing.
0: Yeah.
1: You know, that's a lot of times people always want to chase the money and chase the sure thing and have a, you know, I remember Keb Mo said that to me one time. Somebody asked him, said, when did you finally really get it going? He goes, when I didn't have a backup plan. And so I did the same thing. I said, if I don't bet on me, I can't expect anybody else to either. And so I took the leap of faith and said, I think I have something to offer country music. And I turned it down. And it would have been a great windfall for me financially, but I just couldn't bail on what I'd tried to accomplish. And lo and behold, not long after that, I had a song called When I Call Your Name that came out in 89 or 90, and it blew up and was one of those career records that sold a couple million records and won awards and Song of the Year and things like that. And it was like, it was the key that unlocked the next bunch of years of success.
0: I might add to that it was in your own voice then too, and then you were able to sing with your own voice as opposed to, you know, and no disrespect to people who do it at all, but you know, being in a band and playing guitar in a band or playing bass in a band, you were able to get your own thoughts and you're able to work on your writing. It brings me to one of the songs on the EPs I wanted to ask you about. Just take a listen to this.

0: is Vince Gill and I'm Selling All My Memories. Can you talk to me about that song?
1: Yeah, it was a fun song to write. I wrote that with Ernest, who is a young artist that's really blowing up and writes great songs. He's a great singer. And also Jake Worthington, who is another kind of a throwback to maybe the George Jones era of singers. He's a really traditional country singer, and he's quite great, you know. And we just sat down and wrote that song. You know, I think I had the title in my back pocket, and they all liked it, and away we went and wrote a pretty sweet song.
0: You said about your songwriting in an interview I read one time that you like taking people somewhere with your songs, that when you write a song, you want them to be able to see the images. What do you mean by that?
1: Well, I want them to find a way into that song. You know, I don't know if movies are like that. They are for me. I'll watch a movie and go, okay, what part would I be in that movie if I was in that?

0: movie. And I do the same thing with songs. I hear a song and I go, where do I find myself in that song? And oftentimes I think great songs hook you and lure you in with the first line of the song. You know, like the great George Jones classic, he said, I love you till I die. And you hear that and you just go, oh, hell, what's happening? What is going on? I want to hear the rest of this story. And if you can catch somebody and hook them right off the bat, man, you know, hello, darkness, my old friend.
1: Yeah.
0: You know, there's so many great opening lines. Yesterday, all my troubles seem so far.
1: Together again.
0: Yeah, together again.
1: Yeah.
0: You know, it's like right off the bat, you're in.
1: Yeah.
0: You know, and you want to go, okay, what's next? I want to hear what's next. And if you can get that, you know, a lot of songwriters will say you can, a lot of great songs get separated by the second verse. If the second verse isn't as good as the first verse, the song doesn't stand a chance. But once again, you're weaving a story and you want people to connect to it and find their way into it, find themselves in it somehow, some way.
1: My guest today is Vince Gill. His new project is called 50 Years From Home. It's a year-long series of EPs released every month. I want to talk to you. Well, actually, before I get to the Eagles thing, I read this quote when I was doing research for this that you said Canada accepted you long before the U.S. did. Canadian show. What does that mean?
0: Well, that's the place that responded to me first. You know, it was a hard struggle for me to get radio to play my records when I first got started in 83, but Canada was always open-armed and come on up, and I toured with a bunch of different people up there opening shows and did my own shows up there and TV shows and Tommy Hunter show. And
1: oh, you did the
0: like
1: Tommy
0: that.
1: Hunter show?
0: Oh, yeah. Yeah, I think every hillbilly singer did it once, you know, and I was no exception. I did it a couple times. And but, yeah, just once again, sometimes people aren't, you know, all about the hype and all about the press and all about the stuff where – we're here sometimes in the States, you kind of have to glom on to what everybody else is all about. And same thing was it was similar in Europe. You know, they were more open and welcoming of me because, you know, a lot of times people think the biggest star that's here should be the biggest star that's in Canada or the biggest star that's in Europe or the biggest star in other countries. And the other countries just go, no, we just like what we like.
1: Yeah.
0: We're not in the realm of all the hype of it and the knowledge of who the biggest stars are in our country. You know, they're just a little more open-minded maybe and they like what they like. And that was always comforting to me that I knew I had a place that I was accepted.
1: Well, I'm glad we were nice to you.
0: Yeah, very much so.
1: Okay. Can I ask you about the Eagles thing?
0: Sure.
1: So for people who don't know, you spent the last few years singing with the Eagles, singing with Eagles after the death of their singer, one of their singers, Glenn Frey.
0: Yep.
1: The question I've always wondered about this is about like day one. Like this is a band, like you grew up in Oklahoma listening to Joe Walsh, who's now a member of the Eagles. You listened to you were out in California around the same time that they were making music. Byron was playing with them. They soundtracked a lot of your life. Can you take me into day one of like the rehearsal? Like you walk in there and plug in the guitar and how are you feeling?
0: I was terrified.
1: Yeah.
0: You know, I'm 60 years old, scared to death, you know, and I remember, you know, that I didn't get a ton of information of what I should learn and what I was expected to sing or parts or any of that kind of stuff, but I'm a fast learner and it was easy for me. And I knew most all those songs, not the intricacies of all of them, but I knew them in a way that I could, you know, latch on pretty quickly and be a part of it. But I remember the first day was daunting, you know, and I had a brief run in with Don, nothing major, but just, you know, and I knew I was in for a good test, you know, and I think that what the best compliment I've gotten from Don, in all these, this is my 10th year to tour with them is, somebody asked him in an interview early on when I first started playing with him, they said, why did you get the country guy to be in your band? And he smiled, he said, because he knows how to be in a band.
1: You know, he knows how to be in a band.
0: And that was high praise. And when we were doing the first gig, our first, now mind you, our first gig is at Dodger Stadium, baseball stadium, where the LA Dodgers play. And that's where

the band started, and Glenn has passed, and here's this, you know, hillbilly singer kid coming in to sing Glenn songs, you know, along with his son Deacon. And I could feel the apprehension of those people in the crowd. And we were doing, I remember we were doing sound check for the first gig. And I was singing an old song of mine called Whenever You Come Around at sound check, just me and the guitar testing my mic out and checking out the sound of the monitors and all that. And he came over to me and he goes, "What is that song?" And I go, "It's a song of mine that was a hit some years back." And he goes, "Man, can we work it up and do it tonight?" And I said, "Well, Don," I said, "with all due respect," I said, "I'd rather not." And he said, "Why?" I said, "Look," I said, "what I'm getting ready to do isn't going to be easy, you know, and what I don't want to do is give these people one more reason to not like me and have them sit out there and saying, I didn't come here to hear Vince Gill songs. I came here to hear Eagles songs." I said, "So if you don't mind, I'd rather not do any of my songs and just let me do this job I'm supposed to do." And, yeah. And it worked out, you know, and I think he respected that out of me. And that's why he said he knows how to be in a band. I didn't need the limelight. I didn't need the spotlight. I didn't need to be featured and no preferential treatment. And he likes that I'm normal, you know, and away we went. And it's been, I think it's been a great experience for everybody.

0: a little bit of Vince Gill with the song One More Last Chance. And before that, you heard the first part of Tom's conversation with the country music legend, where they talked about his early days in Louisville and what it was like playing with the Eagles. Coming up, Vince Gill has a song that might bring you to tears if it hasn't already at some point. It's a song you might have heard at a funeral, and Vince will tell you how it came to be and how he keeps himself from crying every time he sings it. I'm Angeline Tetteweo. More with Vince Gill after this.
1: 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Good morning. I'm Heather Wells in Winnipeg. At 10:30, it's 19 currently, 16 now in Brandon and 9 in Thompson. A city councillor hopes Winnipeg will be eligible for disaster financial assistance after another storm flooded basements in his area for the second time in less than a week. North Kildonan councillor Jeff Berwati says he is hearing from frustrated homeowners who ended up with sewage in their basements yesterday. He says in many parts of the city, the combined sewer system was overwhelmed. Berwati says it may not be covered under homeowners insurance. He'd like to see the city be more transparent in letting homeowners know if the sewer system in their neighborhoods is capable of handling heavy rainfall. He'd also like the city to make its flood map public. A 25-year-old man died after falling from a roof in Portage la Prairie. RCMP say the roofer fell 4 to 5 meters to the ground yesterday morning and died at the scene. Investigators say it appears he was not wearing a safety harness. RCMP and Workplace Safety and Health are investigating. Forecast for Winnipeg today, mix of sun and clouds, a bit of a westerly breeze, and a high of 23. A little bit warmer overnight tonight. There is a chance of overnight showers and a low of 11. 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
0: I'm Angeline Tetteweo in for Tom Power. You're listening to Q. You're in the middle of Tom's conversation with Vince Gill, the multi-Grammy Award-winning country music legend. What you're hearing right now is the song Go Rest High on That Mountain from his 1994 album When Love Finds You. In the first part of Tom and Vince's

0: you know, the beauty of that song is, you know, there is a reference to Keith in the first verse of that song, which is, you were no stranger to the rain. You weren't afraid to face the devil. You were no stranger to the rain. That was a hit song of Keith's before his passing. And we knew each other in the bluegrass days. And then I'd kind of written a little bit of that first verse. And then I said, I don't feel comfortable about finishing this song. So I put it away. And 4 years later, my brother died. And I thought I had a really neat idea for the start of a song. So I finally finished it. But the bulk of it, you know, was really written around the loss of my brother, my big brother. And after I'd written it, I worked with a guy named Tony Brown, who produced most of my records. He heard that song and he said, you have to record that song. I said, I'm not sure I want to. I said, that's a song about my grief and me losing my brother. And I'm not sure, he said, no, you have to. And he made me record that song. And I'm so grateful that he did. And, you know, who's singing on that song is Patti Loveless, singing the high part, and Ricky Skaggs singing the low part. You know, I was in a band with Ricky when I was a teenager.
1: Boone Creek.
0: And then Patti and I sang on her first hit records that she ever made. And I was a longtime collaborator with her. So those two voices are as special as anything on that record. And Stuart Duncan is a great fiddle player, played the fiddle solo on this record. And I met him when I was 19, moving out to California. And we were, you know, great friends out there and stayed friends. He lives here in Nashville now. And as it came out, you know, it was interesting to see people respond like they did to that song. And to me, it's a much deeper, much more broad meaning song because of what people use it for. You know, when they're really struggling, they lose somebody. It's kind of become a modern day Amazing Grace, you know, and it gets used at funerals all the time, whether I'm singing or somebody else is. And it's bigger than a hit song because the reason people use it, it's deeper.
1: Is there one ask of you to sing that song that stands out to you? Like, is there one?
0: Well, singing it at George Jones's funeral was the most memorable in that I fell apart. You know, not every time do I fall apart when I sing the song. I'll get in my mind, I'll just go somewhere else where I know I can get through it. And
1: I bet it's hard to get through. Yeah.
0: Yeah. I mean, people don't understand, every time I sing it, I have to go back to the moment on the bus before a show where my best friend Benny told me that my brother died. You know, every time I sing it, I have to go there. And it's hard. You know, it's brutal. But, you know, like I said, if I check out and I just kind of go somewhere else and I can find my way through it. Every now and then I'll lose it, and I don't mind losing it in front of people. And the cool thing about, the sweet thing about George Jones's memorial and losing it there is what it kind of did for everybody. Everybody, you know, for the whole performance, everybody was okay and pretty stoic and all that. And me falling apart gave the whole room the opportunity to fall apart.
1: Yeah, the permission to fall apart.
0: Yeah. You know? Yeah. And what it was that really took me down and made me lose it was the sound of Patti's voice. You know, it was not so much me singing the song at a memorial, because I'd done that hundreds of times. But when I heard her voice, I hadn't heard it in quite a while. And man, just the sound of it took me out, you know, and I struggled for a long, long time to ever get it back together to where I could finish the song. But it was a beautiful emotional moment for an entire room of people that loved George Jones.
1: If you could go back and talk to that 18-year-old who left Oklahoma and hit the road and took that risk, what would you say to him?
0: I say, man, have as much fun as you can, because you can't control it, you know. You can't control what's going to happen. And I don't think I'd do anything different, you know. I think I would make the majority of the same decisions. Even the mistakes I made, I learned something from. So if you're willing to own your own mess, you know, you can learn a lot from screwing something up. And I screwed up plenty, you know. Nobody's immune from messing stuff up, and I did my share. And I don't know that I'd go back and not do those things, because I think the lessons that I got from those mistakes was

a bit more of Go Rest High on That Mountain. Before that, you heard Chan's conversation with country music legend Vince Gill. His ongoing EP series is called 50 Years From Home, and you can find that anywhere you get your music.

0: I'm Angeline Tedawayo, in for Tom Power. 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
1: What is it, Mrs. Gold?
2: Burnt toast. Dr. Penfield, I can smell burnt toast.
3: Dr. Wilder Penfield. He cured my seizures and hundreds more. They say he drew the roadmap of the human brain. We just called him the greatest Canadian alive.
0: That's a clip from a classic Canadian Heritage Minute. You know, those 60-second dramatizations of Canadian history that would, like, pop up during commercial breaks, like a public service announcement? They usually featured a historical figure from the 1800s, like Laura Secord or Harriet Tubman, and they became a bit of a cultural phenomenon in Canada. Over the years, there have been parodies made. People have created their own Heritage Minutes based on specific moments in Canadian history. According to the internet, the Mott's Clamato Caesar and the Rob Ford drug scandal are significant moments in Canadian heritage. Now, imagine being one of the people responsible for making the real thing. That's Davida Aronovich. From 2012 to 2021, she produced Heritage Minutes for a whole new generation of Canadians. And it's part of what inspired her new comedy series, Pioneer Girl.
4: I lit my professor's car on fire after he stole all my research.
5: Well, maybe you don't sleep with him next time. Do you have a bonnet?
4: Excuse me? No. Oh, no. No, none for me, thanks. No. I am here to find a new book idea, so they let me back into my PhD program, or I'm out for good. Excuse me? Yeah, my academic probation officer said this was a research job.
5: Well, it looks like you got screwed again there, baby doll, because this is olden days times Pioneer Village, where it's always 1867, and women wear bonnets and corsets. At least till we get the vote.
0: That's a scene from Pioneer Girl. The show follows Eleanor, a feminist history PhD student who was forced to work at a pioneer village after getting kicked out of academia. Davida created and co-wrote the web series, and she stopped by the studio to chat with guest host Garvia Bailey about how working in history inspired Pioneer Girl. But they started by talking about what goes into making a Heritage Minute. Here's their conversation.
6: Welcome.
7: Hello. Thanks so much for having me.
6: I'm wondering if that very first clip, the Burnt Toast Heritage Minute, do you remember that one?
7: I sure remember that one. While I did not work on that one because it was long before my time, it is deeply ingrained in my memory and, dare I say, our collective memory, so much so that I once appeared as Burnt Toast on Halloween.
6: Stop it.
7: Yeah, people loved it.
6: Of course they did. Yeah. And the thing is, people would get it.
7: Right?
6: Like, if you're going to, you're right away, you're like, oh yeah, I know what you are. Mm-hmm. Before we talk about Pioneer Girl, I want to talk about the Heritage Minutes. Mm-hmm. What goes on behind the scenes to make sure that a Heritage Minute is correct? Because there's the hairstyles, there's the costumes.
7: Yes.
6: What goes into creating these Heritage Minutes?
7: Garvia, I've seen a mustache measured for appropriate period length. No, I cannot stop it. That is accurate. But what I would say is that's really the level of care that is brought to these stories. Since we relaunched them, and we really look to kind of open the narrative up and include a lot of new and diverse stories. Mm. But what we did to continue to keep them really rooted in the history is we always did really meticulous fact checking. And we also worked with consultants. So we would have consultants from whatever communities the story that we were telling touched and historical experts. Mm-hmm. And where possible, we also worked with the living members of a family or relatives of someone whose story we were telling. So a lot of work went into 1 minute.
6: Yeah. Can you think of one of them that felt like, well, I guess you mentioned the mustache being measured. That's a pretty good example.
7: The real gift for me about working on this was not only the exposure to all of these beautiful, wonderful stories, some of which I didn't know. Many were lesser known, but also meeting these people who have dedicated so much of their careers and their time to a very specific piece of history because they so much believe in its importance and the fact that it needs to be shared and understood. And so, you know, we would have people on set who were experts in literally military buttons.
6: Wow.
7: So people who had a degree of specialization that was so precise that they could tell you in a second after everything had been set up, mm-hmm. you know, right before the camera rolls, yes, you're good to go.
6: Okay, good.
7: Yeah.
6: Well, I thought you were going to go the other way. Like, no, those buttons are all wrong.
7: You have to redo them. That could happen, but that's why we had them there.
6: Yeah, of course. Yeah. Okay. So my producer was researching this, and she found a website dedicated to ranking mm-hmm. every single Heritage Minute. So you've seen this.
7: Oh, I have. I've read it.
6: Okay. So according to the website, mm-hmm. the criteria for a good Heritage Minute includes, okay, the presence of heartwarming music, always, mm-hmm. a eureka moment where we're all just like, what? Facial hair. Let's talk about the mustaches again.
7: Yes, of
6: right.
7: course.
6: And also, I quote, powerful white men being skeptical. For years, people have created their own Heritage Minutes as well. So I feel like you are a part of the zeitgeist. Like, how does that feel? Do you consider that?
7: I hadn't ever considered that, but I love the idea. It's very meta, and it would be a great honor. I will say that there is something really fabulous about seeing the audience response and the everything that people have done with the Heritage Minutes to demonstrate that they really have an impact. We were approached by several students at different points who were writing their master's theses yeah. on Heritage Minutes. We also saw people who had podcasts about the Heritage Minutes or entire trivia nights just dedicated to Heritage Minutes. Like, what an incredible compliment, not to mention the many, many parody Heritage Minutes that have been put out.
6: I love
7: which
6: them.
7: Are fantastic. Actually, Rick Mercer was well known for doing a series of parody Heritage Minutes.
8: And so, my dearest Tammy, our two great nations at war keep the flames of our love at bay. How is Pukichi?
9: Johnson! I need those troop reports now. Oh! No more love letters to American lasses! Or I'm bored, damn it!
7: That was fantastic. So I do feel exceptionally grateful to have been a part of it.
6: Yeah. I read that Pioneer Girl is loosely based on mm-hmm. your experience working on historical projects. And I wonder about what it was about your experiences that perhaps inspired this series.
7: Sure. Well, I think the first thing is really being exposed to a number of really impressive and interesting stories that I didn't feel were particularly well known. Mm. But another aspect was learning the complexity sometimes behind a story that I had grown up knowing only a certain way. And one of the really powerful examples for me was Lucy Maud Montgomery.
6: Yeah.
7: So I worked on that Heritage Minute, and I learned that Lucy Maud Montgomery, far from being sort of this classically kind of proper woman of the 19th century, was actually just as feisty as the character she had created. Mm. She wrote in 8 volumes all about her experience and some very dark and difficult experiences, including anxiety, depression, insomnia, for which she used, you know, medication. There's even a question posed by her biographer about whether she takes her own life. And it was so surprising to me that this woman we know so well as Canadians, we weren't allowed to know more fully.
6: Right.
7: She lost an infant, and it really marked her. She had a very difficult marriage, was very fraught. She's very transparent about that. And there's something really liberating about the way in which she's just sort of embraced all of these complex aspects of being a woman. And one of her lines from in her diaries was when she was talking about her depression, and she says, "I look at other women and I wonder how many of them are also hiding something under their smiles."
6: Mm.
7: And so even at this time, women are being told to smile more.
6: Smile.
7: Right.
6: Yeah.
7: And it's
6: yeah.
7: like, I hear you. Mm-hmm. I hear you, Lucy Maud Montgomery. I also don't being like being told to smile.
6: Right. That sounds like a very Eleanor line.
7: Right.
6: That you just said.
0: I'm Angeline Tetaweo. You're listening to Q. You're in the middle of guest host Garvia Bailey's conversation with writer and producer Davida Aronovich. So Davida was just talking about Lucy Maud Montgomery, who is perhaps best known for writing these happy-go-lucky tales in Anne of Green Gables, even though in reality, she was facing so much hardship. And this is kind of the point of Davida's comedy series, Pioneer Girl. The main character, Eleanor, is a feminist history student, so she knows quite a bit about women who have been misrepresented throughout history. But she also works at a pioneer village. Maybe you're familiar or you've been to one. You know, where the actors come together to recreate what it was like living in the 1800s, a time that isn't exactly known for being the height of feminism. Garvia and Davida are about to get into that, but first, Garvia wanted to know more about another woman from history. Canada's first Black registered nurse.
6: Eleanor talks about a few women from history. Mm-hmm. We already touched on Lucy Maud Montgomery, mm-hmm. but this is something I didn't know about. We learn about Bernice Redmond. Mm-hmm. I want to listen to this scene.
10: I imagine doing all that old-timey nursing as a Black woman. Bernice Redmond. She wanted to be a nurse from the time she was 8 years old, but Canadian schools wouldn't admit her, so she traveled south to Virginia to get her degree. Only one problem. America. Racism. Segregation. So she came back to practice in Nova Scotia, and she still became Canada's first Black nurse.
6: Amazing. Why was it important for you to include that story in Pioneer Girl?
7: So first of all, I have to say that that story came to my attention through the work that I've done at Museum of Toronto, where Bernice Redmond was included as one of 52 trailblazing women in an exhibit that actually just recently closed. And what was exceptional to me in learning about Bernice Redmond is that her story isn't, you know, she has a family kind of documentation that's been done around her story, but otherwise hadn't really been presented mm-hmm. in any official capacity. And so, but I thought it was so remarkable. Like when we say she persisted, you know, she literally chased this dream all over North America despite unthinkable barriers. And she ended up doing this work at an incredible level. And given the time and place and circumstance, a lot of people would have given up. Mm-hmm. And I think that carrying that dream from when she was 8 is just so inspiring.
6: Mm-hmm. Yeah. I just love that you included that, because for me, that was a eureka moment for sure. So you were kind of carrying on the tradition of the Heritage Minutes. Interestingly, I watched your series at the same time that I was finishing the book yesteryear.
7: Oh, I just started it.
6: So I was just completing it. And so it felt like there was this mm-hmm. this cross-pollination that was mm-hmm. happening in my brain mm-hmm. around, because yesteryear is the story of a woman that has embraced this trad wife lifestyle, but then is thrown somehow into pioneer times, yes. quote unquote. Mm-hmm. And the issues that it pulls up also sit, you know, with a lot of satire, like it's a satirically written book. And there's a lot of issues that come up around it, contemporary issues. And I wonder about the contemporary mm-hmm. issues. Mm-hmm. Like, we have the people that you want to cover, but what are some of the issues that you would like to address in mm-hmm. Pioneer Girl?
7: Well, there's an episode in which, you know, Eleanor is essentially taken to be a trad wife as mm-hmm. by this kind of white nationalist guy, this kind of manosphere-y yeah. guy.
10: Got you into my work.
11: That corset video where you teach us how to lace it up, that was so tight.
10: Usually how corsets work. So glad my feminist revolution is being live streamed for my boner contentness.
12: Boys like boobies.
11: Look, I don't mean to be so forward, but I respect traditional women so much. I just feel like you bring us back to a time where women could just trust themselves. And you're just like this lioness in this very long dress.
7: For me, feminism is all about choice mm-hmm. and you should live your life whatever way feels authentic to you. But when we start to feel these different ways of being a woman and expressing, you know, womanhood as something that's put on us by other people, that this is what a trad wife should do, and this is what a woman should do, and this is a woman's role, I cannot believe that we're still having those conversations.
6: Yeah.
7: And I think that that's something where the echo from the past into the present is ripe for satire.
6: Yeah.
7: In a depressing way.
6: In a depressing way. Bring it on, I say. Bring mm-hmm. it on. Your series does take place in what I used to be called Pioneer Village when I mm-hmm. went there as a little mm-hmm. kid. It's now the village at Black Creek.
7: Correct.
6: And many Canadians will remember taking school tours mm-hmm. and trips there. Mm-hmm.
7: You can now do goat yoga there.
6: You can do goat yoga yeah. there.
7: They've really evolved.
6: Wow, they've really grown. They've really grown. It is a recreation of, for those who might not have been there, it's a recreation of a village from the 1800s where you have actors that are milking cows and turning butter and feeding chickens. Did you visit there as
7: a kid? I have. Oh, yeah. I visited it as a child. I'm actually from Ottawa originally, okay. but I did come when I visited friends and family in the city. So I was already a little bit older. And so I can remember pretty distinctly thinking like, I'm in a time warp. This right. is deeply bizarre. But I also feel like the reenactors in those environments, because there are many mm-hmm. that dot, you know, the country and the United States as well. You refer to them as actors, and oftentimes they are, but sometimes they're just people who are extremely dedicated
6: right.
7: to this period and this work. Like they have a really high skill for needlepoint or for butter churning or for, you know, sourdough starter Olympics and things like that. And it's honestly really impressive to me that these people still exist and have cultivated these skills in a modern environment. So I find it really fascinating.
6: So when you started thinking about Pioneer Girl, mm-hmm. Was that always where you wanted this to land? Like, did it make sense to choose that space for this?
7: I think
6: series?
7: it was the only place that afforded kind of a satirical look that could really, you know, at once take on what we're doing differently now and what is still the same.
6: Mm-hmm.
7: You know, so I think part of, you know, placing this in this historic environment, part of the comedy is meant to be that like some things haven't changed, or at least they haven't changed as much as we would like. Eleanor's whole thing about the corset and putting on a corset every day. Like, I mean, if I get one more, I don't want to, you know, I'm now going to reveal what Instagram mm-hmm. is trying to serve me, those ads. Like, yeah. I don't want it.
6: Squeeze your body into this
7: right?
6: thing and it's going to be great.
7: It's good for Kim Kardashian. Why don't you try it? And I'm like, have we really changed that much? But so I think that the site allowed us to kind of poke fun at some of the things that are hilarious about the past, but mm-hmm. then also some of the things that are kind of funny about the present because we haven't evolved as much as we thought.
6: Mm-hmm. I mean, funny is one thing, but yeah. it is also, to me, bitingly satirical. It also, Eleanor, some of the things that come out of her mouth, I'm like, yes, like it feels like she's just, there's things that are just taken right from the headlines. And I wonder, as someone that's been working in history for 20 years, and now you have this show, if it feels like this was a chance to address
7: mm-hmm.
6: some of those things that mm-hmm. sometimes history doesn't allow you to address.
7: I think this was really freeing for me, not only to get to work in a 6-minute format as opposed to a 1-minute format.
6: Wow.
7: But also just the fact that I was able to really take liberties because this is a comedy. It's a satire. I didn't have to stay completely within the facts. I could use the facts as jumping off points to talk about other things that, as you say, are a little bit more biting or have a little bit more edge to them, which for me was a really important part of the series, was really holding up a mirror to some of the contemporary issues in how we talk about history, how we tell stories, who gets to tell the stories, and really sort of creating a platform to have those conversations. And I think the more conversations we have about that, the better.
6: Mm-hmm. Thank you so much for being here.
7: Thank you for having me.
0: That was Garvia Bailey's conversation with Davida Aronovich. She is a TV and film producer and the director of development at the Museum of Toronto. You can watch her web series Pioneer Girl on YouTube now. That's it for Q Today. Tomorrow on the show, the Canadian actor Tatiana Maslany, who you might know from the hit show Orphan Black, will be here to talk about her brand new series, Maximum Pleasure Guaranteed. If you want to get in touch with the show, q@cbc.ca is the best way to do that. I'm Angeline Tedawayo, sitting in for Tom Power. Talk soon.
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14: Reservations for Two is a new reality TV dating series. All of its contestants are Indigenous, and it feels different than other shows like it. You actually find yourself rooting for the contestants. You'll hear how the show is landing and whether it's onto something.
15: This is CBC News. Good morning. I'm Heather Wells in Winnipeg. At 11 o'clock, it is 19 degrees, increasing clouds this afternoon, a high of 23. The city councillor for North Kildonan says he is hearing lots of frustration from people in his ward after basements flooded for the second time in less than a week. One person tells CBC he had only just finished spending $3,000 cleaning sewage out of his basement bathroom when yesterday it flooded again. Councillor Jeff Berwati says older parts of Winnipeg are still on the combined sewer system. The city is working to separate the sewer system, but he would like to see more information made public about trouble spots.
16: I let people know that, oh, by the way, these homes over here only have 1 in 20 year protection for a major flood event. Over here, it's 1 in 50 years. Those are types of things that I think we should be a little more, produce and make public.
15: Berwati hopes the province includes Winnipeg in communities that qualify for disaster financial assistance after all the flooding. Indigenous Services Minister Mandy Golmasti has tabled a long-awaited bill on First Nations clean drinking water. The minister confirming earlier reports the legislation would not legally frame the right to clean water. She says it instead carries a pathway for the progressive realization of that right over time.
17: So the progressive realization is acknowledging that we have multiple paths to walk on. We are supporting communities with multiple measures, and that is to be progressively realized. I think that's the important part for me as a minister.
15: Golmasti says $4.6 billion will be dedicated to improving water and wastewater systems in First Nations communities. There are currently 38 active long-term drinking water advisories impacting 36 First Nations. The prime ministers in France for the G7 summit, Mark Carney, met with Ukraine's president, reaffirming Canada's support for Ukraine in its war with Russia and announcing a new series of sanctions on Moscow.
18: And the sacrifice of the Ukrainian people will not be in vain. And the tide is turning as expected.
19: Thank you very much, DMR. Thanks to your team and people of Canada for strong support. We really have great allies.
15: The sanctions target Russia's energy revenues, defense, and so-called shadow fleet of tankers and vessels. U.S. President Donald Trump says part of the tentative peace deal between the U.S. and Iran includes the reopening of the Strait of Hormuz. And Trump now says the blockade is over. As

0: Anna Cunningham reports there's a lot of skepticism about that claim.
1: Under the glow of sunset late Monday, a single speedboat is seen passing by multiple stationary ships, all motionless in the waters of the Strait of Hormuz. This has been the picture since Iran effectively held the Strait of Hormuz in a strategic choke point. But US President Donald Trump at the G7 meeting in France exuded confidence that all is changing.
2: The strait is already partially opened. As you know, they're doing a little hunting for a couple of mines.
1: That confidence, it appears, is not shared by the head of one of the world's largest global marine shipping and logistic companies. Jotaro Tamura, president and CEO of one of Japan's largest shipping firms, told the Financial Times that the US-Iran deal has to be material, adding that it needs to be translated into the real situations in the Strait of Hormuz. Anna Cunningham, CBC News, London.
0: Canada has a new naval chief. The national anthem playing at the change of command ceremony in Hamilton. Vice Admiral Dan Charlebois replaces Vice Admiral Angus Topshe as commander of the Royal Canadian Navy. Charlebois was the Navy's deputy commander. And CBC will no longer carry NHL games after the current season ends. Rogers, the owner of Sportsnet, acquired Hockey Night in Canada 12 years ago, but CBC continued broadcasting games under an agreement between the two networks. Sportsnet now says it's moving forward with a new programming strategy, but promises it will continue delivering the time-honored tradition of Saturday night hockey. Your forecast in Winnipeg today is a really nice one. We're going to see more clouds move in, though, and a high today of 23, down to 11 overnight with a slight chance of showers. Increasing clouds in Brandon with a high of 21. Increasing clouds in Dauphin and a high of 23. Flin Flon and the Paw, mix of sun and clouds, a high of 20. 12 is the high with good chance of showers in Thompson and 3 today in Churchill.
3: So there's obviously a lot of love out there for these reality TV dating shows. You know, you think of like Love is Blind, Love Island, The Bachelor. Well, now there's a whole new show from APTN called Reservations for Two, and it stars an all-Indigenous cast. I'm Rad Simon Play, sitting in for Alamina.Mahmood. This is Kabotion. Riley Yesno and Sonia Ballantyne, they've seen a couple of these episodes, and they're ready to get into it with me. Welcome back to the show, y'all.
4: Thank you for having me.
3: So Riley, I mean, I want to start with you. Before we even saw this show, Reservations for Two, we've all seen two episodes. But before you saw that, what was your reaction to hearing about the fact that there's going to be a dating show for Indigenous folks?
4: Yeah, I was into it. I mean, I will say, like, I typically am a begrudging like dating show watcher. Like, I do it just because I have cultural FOMO if I'm not watching like the latest Love is Blind or whatever, but I find them like very, very stressful. And so I was excited to see a native dating show that, when they were talking about it, even from the beginning, there was like a real emphasis on humor and like making real connections. And I also know I can't count how many Native folks I know that have tried to date and like to date, like a lot of people do, people that come from similar cultural backgrounds, from similar communities. And it can be a struggle. And so maybe finding some way to formalize this through a TV show was the solution we needed. So as a social experiment, I was also quite curious.
3: I love that. Well, look, let me just, in terms of how they go about this, let me actually lay down the format, because we have these two hosts, Kyron Potts and Scott Wilson. Bano, and they're describing themselves as two-spirited aunties who are playing matchmaker.
4: Yes.
3: And they're sending these people on these blind dates around Winnipeg. Now, Sonia, like I said, we've all seen a couple of episodes. We saw the first episode as well as another episode that's coming out later in the season. How did you feel about what you saw?
5: I was so charmed. It was so delightfully adorable. I didn't realize how much I needed like a candy floss, joyful Indigenous show, just because like I am not a reality TV person. Like, I think the extent that I go to is probably Say Yes to the Dress. But I was like, the sincerity and the realness was just so encouraging. encouraging and addicting. So I'm like, I am totally going to come back because I love how adorable the hosts are as well.
3: Yeah. You know, I'm touched by the realness, the sincerity.

0: as you say, of it all, right? Especially of the guests, the people who were on the dates. Did you have a favorite moment so far?
1: So far, I think it's because one of the episodes we watched was about Blaine, who is a fiddler. I grew up with Blaine, so it was kind of it was kind of hilarious to see him on a date because I still remember him as the young boy I knew, and I was like, and so it's kind of like when you see a baby dating. I'm like, oh, a little baby's dating. I'm so excited. So it was fun to see it for that reason. But I also really loved the little blind dates they'd set him on, and like I really love the candle making. I'm like, I kind of want to do that now. Like, I think I'm going to take my boyfriend on that date.
0: You know, I want to play a clip from that episode with Blaine, the episode where he is doing the candle making. So here's a scene where Blaine is explaining what he is looking for in a partner.
2: I've learned that physical beauty really only gets you so far, right? So I'm looking for somebody with emotional maturity, somebody who values themselves, loves themselves, and is walks this earth in a good way, I would say. So that's what I'm looking for.
3: That's some good things to look for.
4: Beauty fades, dumb is forever. You know what they say.
0: So that's the episode with Blaine, and I just got to say, like, look, I'm approaching this as someone who does not watch reality TV, okay, like or dating shows or any of this stuff. I mean, I'm very on the outside of it, but I do get snippets on social media, and the snippets I usually get are like hot tubs and accusations of people cheating and a lot of arguments that get real toxic. The vibe here is very different, as you probably heard in that clip, and as you were saying earlier, Sonia, very earnest, very sincere. So, you know, Riley, I mean, how do you feel about kind of what we're describing, this sort of earnest approach to a reality dating show?
5: Yeah, I totally agree. I think that this switch up is makes me actually want to watch it to be what I think the dating shows are trying to be, which is like, I want to watch a comforting show, and this is comforting. I don't know that actually the dating shows are trying to be comforting. I think that they're trying to be drama fodder. Mm-hmm. And like, you'll hear maybe people say like, you know, I'm more about personality than I am about looks, but then you watch like Love is Blind and then they see their partner and they're suddenly that's not true anymore. And I don't think that, yeah, again, those sensational moments are at all the premise of this. And that's really, really sweet and heartening. And I also think that it gives me more, maybe it's just the fact that the hosts are, you know, two-spirit, and that like there's a real emphasis on just trying to get people out of their shells and try new things. Also, we saw that a lot in the first episode with The Bachelor that they had on there. Mm. And I think that that's giving more of like a Queer Eye vibe than it is necessarily some of the dating show vibes that are the big ones right now. And so there's a reason why people turn on Queer Eye and stuff like that. It's nice to see people trying to live their best lives as opposed to, you know, maybe get Instagram famous or something.
0: Yeah, I think what I really loved about that first episode is just like everyone's like, I'm so glad he's putting himself out there. You know, like that we're trying. There's like an earnest effort to like make this work and not just try to make mess, which is what in my impression of reality dating shows, right? And Sonia, I mean, look, we are arguably very oversaturated with reality dating series. I mean, there's just so many where like the names just seem to bleed together, Love is Island, Love Blind, whatever, all of that stuff, right? So why does it feel like necessary in this moment then to have a show where it's Indigenous people dating other Indigenous people?
1: I think it's just because I never dated when I was young. I grew up on the res, mostly because I knew everybody. So it was kind of hard to date when you grew up with everybody. So it's like you remember a guy like accidentally crying because he got sticked with a needle when we were 4 years old, you know, like you can't date that guy anymore. But like the reason I love this show is just because it gives us a lot of it gives the Indigenous people a lot of opportunity to do something we haven't done, which is just have the normal circumstances of dating and like having a romantic date. Like, cause it sounds so normalized, but like a lot of us haven't had that moment. Like you either just, they even say it in the show, you either shack up or like you have children and like that's about it. But it's like, I really love the idea of us just getting to have dates and be silly and be adorable. And it might not work. work, it might work. I just like that. Like, there's no pressure. And that's what I think that I love about the show is, like, even though it's incredibly sincere, there's no pressure. And people are just trying to have fun. And I love that.
0: Yeah. I also love, I mean, you mentioned, like, you know, you grow up on the res and you know everyone. I mean, I love it in this episode where she's like, we're not cousins, are we? Like, you did check that, right? Like,
5: serious question.
0: Yeah. It's like, this is like, I feel like that this happens also in the brown community, too. It's like, oh, make sure our parents don't try to arrange cousins together. Right? So, listen, like, okay, something the hosts, Scott and Kyron, by the way, have said in interviews is that they want to challenge the stereotypes around Indigenous dating and Indigenous love. And Sonia, I think you spoke a little bit to that. Riley, what do you think? What do you think about that approach and what their mission statement is there?
5: Yeah, I think it's really nice. Like, they talk about when you look up, like, memes of Indigenous people in relationships, that there's a lot of stereotypes about fighting, getting married, having kids young, like things that are not particularly, you know, reflect well on the community and on Indigenous love. And that actually love doesn't get to feature very much in that at all in those narratives. And so trying to put connection at the fore and also making them go on these dates that aren't necessarily, like, again, in the big dating shows we see, they often take them to a club or they'll do, like, you know, all of these things. Like, it's trying, I think the environment that they're putting them is trying to genuinely cultivate that sort of connection. And that's very different than the narratives that we see. And I think that that's really important. And I also love that it's Indigenous people dating other Indigenous people. Mm-hmm. And for the reasons that Sonia said, and also because, like, I know for so many Indigenous people in my circles, trying to date non-Indigenous people ends up being like an academic exercise where they become, like, just telling about their cultural background and, like, hoping that they're not racist and, like, you know, doing all of that stuff. And so you kind of get to bypass all of those sort of drawbacks that I think can happen in a typical Tinder daily dating exercise that we see.
0: You get to bypass the labor and go right to the romance.
5: Yeah. Yeah, ideally.
0: Well, Sonia, look, how do you feel, I mean, in terms of this the approach to the show, how do you feel about the fact that they chose Winnipeg for the very first season? All right, what do you make of that choice?
1: Well, I'm biased because I'm from Winnipeg, and Winnipeg has always been, like, a magical city for me. I really love that. One of the reasons I love Winnipeg is it has, like, a massive Indigenous population. When you look at Winnipeg, you see Indigenous faces, and I love that. I actually saw them filming this last summer, and I thought they were just TikTok users. I'm like, geez, why are they TikToking in public? I'm trying to eat my pizza. But, like, I was just so overwhelmed by how adorable it was and how they portrayed Winnipeg, like, because on Queer Eye, like Riley said, like, I love how they portray Pittsburgh, because, like, Pittsburgh is not exactly like Paris, you know what I mean? And Winnipeg is not exactly Paris either. It's not the city of love. But I love how they portrayed it as this beautiful place that is a little bit misunderstood, but is ultimately in it for a good time. I hope that makes sense. I make it sound like I'm trying to date Winnipeg.
0: You're making Winnipeg sound real romantic to me. That's what's happening here.
1: It's the Paris of the prairies.
0: Oh, I love that. Oh, well, let me ask you something. Like, look, you've seen two episodes already. All right. Like, what, the first one, another one coming later. And you have seen, we know that, like, they're gonna, like, the there's one episode on YouTube right now, and then there's gonna be more coming out later on APTN on the streaming platform. Two of which are on the streaming platform today. What do you hope to see as the show continues, Sonia?
1: More two-spirited representation. I really love that the first episode was also about a bachelor who is neurodivergent, just because there's very few representations of neurodiversity in the Indigenous community. It's still a brand new thing. I have autism. But I also really love, like, speaking of two-spiritedness, I had uncles and aunties who were two-spirited growing up, and seeing Kai and Scott's just being so open and secure and home in their own bodies is just a joy to watch, because, like, they're I think if they had any other hosts, I think the show wouldn't be as sincere. I don't know. I guess, like, they have that Queer Eye sincerity, even though I know Queer Eye is not sincere anymore because they're beauty now. But I really love, like, their friendship and the adorability. And plus, like, Kai's hair is always so amazing each episode. So I'm like, man, I want to grow my hair long now.
0: I love that. Well, look, I mean, you know, we talked about this first season being in Winnipeg. This show has been renewed for season two, and Riley, season two will be set in Toronto. So what do you make of that? How do you feel about that?
5: I am excited, but also I think it could be a very different vibe than it is in Winnipeg. Mm. And I say that because also if anybody's been to the Prairie Provinces, you'll know that there's like a very high representation of Cree folks, of Métis folks. And so, you know, maybe not from the exact same community, but that you'll get some very dominant cultural backgrounds that people are coming together. And Toronto, sometimes people joke, is the biggest res in the country because we have Indigenous people from all over, the highest Indigenous population flat out, and that they come from all sorts of different backgrounds. And so I think maybe coming from a similar common place isn't necessarily guaranteed in Toronto in the exact same way that it would be, I would assume, more in places like Winnipeg. And also the city, I just think, is faster out here. It moves quick, and that you can find people who in their day-to-day lives are really plugged into that like quick pace culture. And I think that Winnipeg kind of gives a different pace and tone. So I wonder if maybe they will be on the King Street Club circuit in Toronto. I don't know.
0: It's going to look like Love is Blind or like Love Island in Toronto.
5: More ingredients are there, yeah.
0: I love that. Listen, I am so glad my first real conversation about a dating series is with you two. You really make it seem so much more joyful than you did.
5: Woo-hoo, love that.
0: So thank you both for being here.
1: Thank you.
5: Thank you.
0: Riley Yesno is an Anishinaabe scholar from Abamatong First Nation. Sonia Ballantyne is a filmmaker based in Winnipeg. You can watch the first episode of Reservation for Two on YouTube, and the first two episodes will be on APTN Plus today.

0: I'm Rad Simon Play, sitting in for Elamine Abdel Mahmoud. This is Commotion. Okay, so we're going to switch gears here to something that has been blowing up on social media, especially for hardcore music heads. We are talking about Banana Man. Okay, this is a guy who turns up at a lot of punk and metal shows in Toronto, in the Toronto area, wearing a banana costume, a really big banana costume. And of course, he's posting photos about of himself at these concerts on Instagram. And it's all kind of harmless stuff. Until Banana Man found himself at a hardcore punk show recently, and things got ugly. And his post about this went viral and sparked a whole global conversation around concert etiquette and consent. Megan LaPierre from Exclaim Magazine is here to help us make sense of Bananagate, as we'll call it. Welcome to the show, Megan.
1: Thank you so much for having me. Yeah, let's peel back the layers on this.
0: Thank you for that.
1: I had to get it in right away.
0: So to start things off, let's actually have a listen a moment from what happened.
2: Banana guy.
3: Banana man comes
2: up. What's going on, man?
3: Can you do it? No.
2: You look really old to be a banana.
3: You don't get rewarded for doing that shit.
2: No. Not good.
3: He wanted the attention, and now he has it.
2: Now everyone here has to kill you.
3: Now, if you strip the banana, you get this lovely set list. I'm just saying, he was asking for attention, now you got it.
0: So, Megan, can you set that scene for us? Explain what we just heard there.
1: Absolutely. So, the Friday before last at Lithuanian House, Terror, a hardcore band from Los Angeles, was headlining. And they brought with them a bunch of support acts, including that band, End It, who are from Baltimore. And so, the front man, Akil Godsey, spotted the banana and was immediately kind of on the offensive. It seemed to me like he thought, okay, this guy is one of those people trying to have some sort of viral moment or something by wearing a banana costume to this show. And he was not having it. And so as you heard, he basically bribed, in a way, fellow concert goers to, quote, strip the banana, end quote. And, offered the set list for it, and they took him up on it. And I think what is really ironic, when you watch that video of people peeling the banana, you get to see him denouncing political violence at the same time, which is a little...
0: Yeah, he spoke up against like Free Palestine.
1: Exactly.
0: And who criticized the IDF in Israel. Yeah.
1: All at the same time as these people were attacking this banana. Everybody has kind of had really mixed opinions. And I think that's why this has become such a big conversation, because it's not easy. And I think what the main thing is for people that don't know about hardcore. So hardcore punk is obviously derived from punk as the music genre and subculture, which is all about, you know, railing against the mainstream. And hardcore specifically has roots in 1970s Southern California, where hippie culture was prevailing.

0: And it was kind of like, instead of preaching peace and love, they wanted to express their anger at the powers that be and also resist conformity. And so people are so moved by this conversation because essentially, as Banana Man pointed out in his viral post, he was told either conform or suffer the consequences, basically. And that's kind of the opposite of what hardcore is supposed to be about. So I think there's sort of a clash of old school punk versus new school values, which, you know, inclusivity can potentially take different shapes than it maybe once did.
1: Yeah, I mean, but it, you know, look, I mean, this is all very fascinating to me because I'm very outside of the kind of the punk and the hardcore scene. But even me, you know, I don't think I would go into that very aggressive environment dressed as a banana. Like, and so what is it that compels someone to do that?
0: I think it's a very different case with Banana Man because obviously there's a whole prevailing trend in post-2020 concert culture where people seemingly have forgotten how to act. There's a bunch of incidents of people throwing things at artists and people that have made sort of careers out of being frequent stage crashers and sort of documenting this and posting it on social media. And so I can understand why the frontman of Endit kind of assumed this is what was going on with Banana Man, but Banana Man is actually a force for good in the scene. He's a prolific showgoer, and he realized that wearing this banana suit, like, he was kind of this friendly presence for people and was approachable, and they started approaching him to help them crowd surf. And he's also admittedly like a larger person. He's 6'4", like 200 pounds. And so he can really help people hoist and sort of get in the air and help them potentially have their first crowd surfing experience, which is really cool, I think. And like, it's a bit of an intimidating scene. And the idea to me of like going in there and not being, you know, really in on the community and seeing that, I think it would be a moment of levity. Although I am like, he's tall. The stem would probably block your view a little bit, but.
1: Yeah. Well, I mean, look, but you were talking about like the stage crashers, right? And I mean, you know, you look at Banana Man and the stage crashers and whatnot. I mean, a lot of people have described this as main character syndrome.
0: Yes.
1: You know, where we see a lot of this behavior where people, I mean, people want to become as much a focal point as the people on stage. How else are you seeing that kind of behavior and what is driving that?
0: I always sort of think back to the 2023 BB Rexophone incident as sort of like, I think it opened the floodgates a little bit. So this man threw his phone at her because he thought it would be funny, and it literally injured her and she had to stop the show. And after that, there was a whole bunch of incidents of people throwing things at artists. And I think that way is like sort of an in where they don't really have to show their face and can kind of like hide in the anonymity of the crowd, but can also, you know, I think there's just a general sort of breaking of the fourth wall between artist and performer in general. People feel closer than ever to their favorite artists because of social media. But they also feel like weirdly more entitled and like they dehumanize them a little bit. And I think it's sort of a weird way of sort of asserting their humanity on the moment as well, where they're just kind of like, I am also a person. We are on an equal playing field.
1: Mm-hmm. And a lot of that behavior, I feel like, was exacerbated post-2020, right?
0: Absolutely.
1: Like, people don't know how to behave when they come out anymore.
0: Exactly. And I think, I mean, there's absolutely people that didn't go to concerts before 2020, they go to concerts now, and the culture has changed, and social media has made it such a thing where people just want to kind of capture a moment. People have been up in arms about Phoebe Bridgers announcing a phoneless tour, even though she's hardly the first person to do it, but they're just so upset about like not being able to record it. And it's a very odd thing that like they have to sort of present themselves in a certain way. Like it's such an identity marker, right? That I like have this level of this speaks to who I am, this artist that I listen to, that I paid money to go to their show, right? So it's emerging in a lot of interesting ways. And I think the real issue with Banana Man is that would be a lot more expected and a different reaction if he was at like a pop show, you know? Where people are often encouraged to dress up Now it's become a huge thing where some artists will even like have themes that they're encouraging people to dress up as, or people dress as like their favorite part of a music video or whatever. And that's just expected. And even you can just wear the band's t-shirt to see the band now and people don't care. Whereas that was once a huge faux pas. And I think the division has really sort of, again, the old school punk heads are kind of like, this is mainstream culture infiltrating us. So yeah, it's a really interesting one, but everybody is human at the end of the day, and everybody has this need for attention to also sort of assert themselves and make them feel like they are, you know, more than just a person in the crowd, which is interesting when we have the End It frontman literally sicking fellow concert goers on one guy who are just like, you know, they're all equals in the room until that moment.
1: Okay, so then, you know, I just got about 20 seconds left here, but I just wanted to ask you, like, then ultimately, where do you land on the whole costumes at shows debate?
0: Yeah, it's a super tricky one. I mean, I think in general, we probably shouldn't be kind of like telling people to act violently. Mm-hmm. And I think it also is like kind of speaks to the bad rap that hardcore can get for being violent, even though, you know, a lot of the physical sort of rituals are not really violent. They're just, it's not about that. But yeah, I mean, I guess you have to sort of enter at your own risk. Anywhere you're going to wear a costume, you're going to get some sort of attention. And, in this case, it was a dangerous one. And, now Banana Man no longer has his suit.
1: Yeah. Well, listen, thank you so much for diving into all that with me. I know I've learned that I will not be entering a mosh pit, but if I am, I'm definitely not entering it with a banana costume.
0: That is a great takeaway.
1: Thank you so much for being here, Megan.
0: Thank you for having me.
1: Megan LaPierre is an online editor at Exclaim Magazine. She was here in our Toronto studio. And that's it for the podcast today. I'm Rad Simon Play, sitting in for Alameen Abdel-Mahmoud. Alameen will be back tomorrow, so I'll see you next week.

0: This is a news update on CBC Radio 1, 89.3 FM and 990 AM. Good morning. I'm Heather Wells in Winnipeg at 11:30. It is 20 right now, 19 in Brandon and 9 in Thompson. A city councillor hopes Winnipeg will be eligible for disaster financial assistance after another storm flooded basements in his area for the second time in less than a week. North Kildonan councillor Jeff Berwati says he's hearing from frustrated homeowners who ended up with sewage in their basements yesterday. He says in many parts of the city, the combined sewer system was overwhelmed. Broady says it may not be covered under homeowners insurance. He'd like to see the city be more transparent in letting homeowners know if the sewer system in their neighborhoods is capable of handling heavy rainfall. A 25-year-old man died after falling from a roof in Portage la Prairie. RCMP say the roofer fell 4 to 5 meters to the ground and died at the scene yesterday morning. Investigators say it appears he was not wearing a safety harness. And Hockey Night in Canada will not air on CBC next season. In a joint statement, CBC and Rogers Sportsnet say the public broadcaster will no longer carry NHL broadcasts. Hockey Night has aired for nearly 75 years on CBC television. A sub-licensing agreement between Rogers and CBC expired at the end of the Stanley Cup playoffs. More news at 12.
1: Elon Musk's net worth, nearly $1 trillion, is staggering. It's rich like we haven't seen before. And what he does with that wealth is also different from the tycoons we used to know.
2: He is making things cheaper than they had been before. He has lowered the cost of putting mass into orbit by over 90%, created a new consumer EV sector that basically didn't exist before. But what's he giving back? What's his equivalent of the $5 day or the collective bargaining agreement?
1: Is Elon giving anything back? Or is he just swimming around in a giant vat of money like Scrooge McDuck?

I'm Paul Habershude. Welcome to The Cost of Living. Elon Musk runs SpaceX and Tesla, two of the world's most valuable companies. He bought Twitter, danced on stage with Donald Trump. He microdoses ketamine. So how do we make sense of the world's richest person? Later in the show, we talk to Quinn Slobodian, co-author of a new book, Muskism, A Guide

0: So, Danielle Lerman, have you ever donated to a crowdfunding campaign?
1: Oh, yeah, all sorts. I even donated to a startup for like this composter that goes on your kitchen counter.
0: I think the first one I ever did was for a Kickstarter for a documentary on Joan Didion, and it actually got made.
1: Huh. When was that?
0: I want to say 10.
1: Ever involved a band from the UK called Marillion. They were big in the 80s. They had this kind of, you know, cult following. And hey, do you know this one?
0: I don't.
1: I didn't know it either. But back in 1997, the band announced that it was going back on the road, but couldn't actually afford to tour overseas. So its American fans crowdfunded its North American tour, and they raised $60,000.
0: Well, how did they do that back then?
1: It was really grassroots. Like, a couple fans opened a bank account, and anyone who wanted to donate something could just transfer money into it. They were like mailing checks.
0: So this is the stone age of crowdfunding.
1: Yeah, it's not like now where we have all these different crowdfunding platforms like Indiegogo and Kickstarter. The biggest one in the world is GoFundMe, and people use it to raise money for all kinds of stuff. Everything from university degrees to big emergencies.
0: Like, your house burns down, people send you money.
1: Yeah, and now some Canadians are using the platform to help them with another kind of emergency, the rising cost of living.
0: Which is something we obviously talk about all the time.
1: Right, and Luke Alberton knows all about it. He launched a GoFundMe after he lost his job in Toronto a couple years ago. He was out of work for months. Then, when he finally got a new job, he had this health crisis on his first day, and he ended up bedridden for 10 months.
2: I had a little bit of a Brian Wilson year. Yeah, I spent a lot of time on my phone in bed with my two wonderful cats who were my medical staff. kept my morale up and, yeah, give me a reason to keep going.
1: Luke couldn't work, and after his EI ran out, the bills started piling up. Even buying groceries was tough.
2: Just making it by on the cheapest stuff, even occasionally doing groceries at a Dollarama, which is a little outside of what I'm used to, but you make do with what you can afford.
1: He maxed out all his credit cards. He had to take out a payday loan. And that's when he turned to crowdfunding.
2: It wasn't what I expected to have happen in my 40s. I don't think anyone does, but it was that or lose the roof over my head.
0: So he was really in a jam here.
1: It was kind of a last resort. But more people are turning to it these days. There's now a category within GoFundMe for essential needs. And between January and May this year, there were more than 15,000 new Canadian fundraisers started in that category.
0: Well, over what, 5 months? That feels like a lot.
1: Yeah, and that number is up from a year ago. But, you know, we know people's finances are strained. Insolvencies are up. We've been dealing with costs going up for the last 5 years. And now inflation is rising again. I talked to William Huggins about this. He's a professor of business economics at McMaster University. And he's not surprised people are turning to GoFundMe. But William says it's not a good sign.
3: When we get to a point where people are having to basically panhandle on the internet, it's not because they want to, right? That tells you how serious the situation has become.
0: Well, yeah, when people say it's tough out there, this is like evidence of that.
1: But William doesn't think it's just because things cost more. He says it's a symptom of a deeper problem, like gaps in Canada's social support systems.
0: What kind of gaps is he seeing?
1: So government programs like the child benefit and the new grocery rebate, they're designed to help people on low incomes, but they're not made for people who've just had a spell of bad luck, like Luke. His entire adult life, he had a good paying job until he didn't. William Huggins says that's where community groups and nonprofit organizations like food banks can help. But
3: they have been hollowing out for decades. Volunteerism, even the last 5-10 years, is way down compared to what it used to be. So when we lack those community level orgs, people are forced to rely on their personal networks.
1: And when he says personal networks, he means friends, family, your neighbor Dave.
0: I actually do have a neighbor named Dave.
1: So do I. Actually have two.
0: Canada. These are the days we know.
1: But it's not easy, you know, to

0: just go knock on Dave's door and ask him for $50. That's where GoFundMe comes in.
1: Because it's like a buffer?
0: Yeah, it gives people a bit of distance. But here's the thing, even when you start a GoFundMe and just throw a request for money out into the universe, it's still your personal network who's most likely to donate. Martin Look says that's one of its drawbacks.
2: If you're broke and you're on GoFundMe asking for help, but your friends and family are broke as well, then there's probably not going to be a lot of help coming your way.
0: Martin is a sociologist at the University of Toronto, and he and his colleague did a decade-long study of crowdfunding and digital philanthropy. Then they wrote a book called Go Fail Me. They spoke to hundreds of users and listened to their stories, and some of them were not great.
2: One of the people in our book likened it to staring into a well of sadness because you put the campaign up there and it's just silence, it's crickets, and then you scroll around a little bit and you realize that it's not just you, it's hundreds, thousands of other people who are just like you.
1: Well of sadness is pretty heavy.
0: It's not uncommon for a GoFundMe to make no money. I went on the platform and searched Cost of Living Canada, and there were dozens of fundraisers that hadn't raised a dime. Between 2018 and 2021, Martin analyzed over 2 million campaigns on GoFundMe and found that only 17% met their goal.
1: So that is less than 1 in 5.
0: And the top 5% of the highest earning campaigns, Martin says they take home about half of all the money raised.
1: There's actually an economics term for this. I think they call it winner takes all or winner takes most.
0: And there's only a small number of winners. Like when a celebrity catches wind of your campaign and donates 20 grand to it, Martin says those kind of crowdfunders are pretty rare. But all of them usually have the same thing in common.
2: People prefer campaigns that are kind of one and done, right? Like, let's go, guys. Let's go, team. I've got this exciting project I'm going to knock down by the end of the month. You can get behind this and we can ride into the sunset together. That's much more compelling of a message than chronic issues.
1: So if it's just like donating for everyday stuff, bills, that kind of thing, people aren't so much into that?
0: No, not really. If you need help on an ongoing basis, Martin says a GoFundMe may not be the best option. And also, like, you're really putting yourself out there because when you start a crowdfunder, you have to divulge a lot of personal information.
2: People don't like to contribute to campaigns that they don't know much about, if they're not sure where their money is going. And so you have to share a lot about yourself for this to be effective. It's very visual. In many cases, this is embarrassing, especially when you're talking about raising money for everyday needs.
1: Yeah, you'll see a lot of people post pictures. They'll tell their stories. It is a very vulnerable kind of thing to do.
0: Oh, for sure. But some people, you know, right now really have no choice. Like Luke Alberton, he was hesitant about doing a GoFundMe. But in the end, he's glad he did, and not just because of the money he raised.
3: Like, the money's, of course, the reason for it, but the morale boost when you see people go into their hard-earned dollars and, like, who has all kinds of extra money they don't need right now? Like, almost nobody. Just feeling like you're being helped can mean the world when you're down on your face in that way.
1: How much did he crowdfund?
0: He raised $5,000, which was enough to cover his bills and rent in Toronto for a couple months. Luke says it also gave him time to recover from that medical emergency he had. And now that he's feeling better, he's moved back home to Sudbury and he's looking for work again.
1: Okay. Things turning around.
0: Yeah.
1: Thanks, Danielle.
0: You're welcome.
1: This is The Cost of Living. Listen to us on CBC Radio 1 or wherever you get your podcasts. I'm Paul Havershood. Would you go out of your way to see a 30-foot-tall moose named Mac? Or the world's largest nickel? How about a huge potato in a top hat? Canada is a land of majestic landscapes, cities, and roadside attractions. More than 1,500 of them across the country. And as Jenny DeRosio finds, keeping all those fiberglass animals in formal wear ain't cheap.
4: It's a Thursday afternoon in Drumheller, Alberta. There's a world-famous paleontology museum nearby. But this crowd is standing in a downtown parking lot. So what are they here for?
5: the dinosaur. Come on. I didn't know that. I thought Dinosaur Park was here, but then I just followed the tourist information.
6: Yeah.
5: And I seen this big guy, so I had to stop and take a picture.
4: Tyra is a 25-meter tall fiberglass T-Rex. She's mean. She's green. And she makes for a great selfie.
7: Huge dinosaur. We tried to have it in the camera, but we must go long away to put it in.
4: During the summer months, Tyra gets close to 1,000 visitors a day in a town of 8,000 people. That's what big things are designed to do. Get road trippers to pull over. And towns have been doing it for decades.
8: So where this started was Route 66 was one of the first major road networks in the United States, going basically Chicago to L.A., right?
4: Wayne Smith is a professor of tourism at Toronto Metropolitan University. He says back in the 50s, towns along American highways wanted to cash in on motorists. But they had a problem. To catch the eye of speeding drivers, they had to stand out.
8: So they would create this large attraction that could almost be seen by the interstate to try to pull people off the interstate into their town.
4: They built towering neon signs and giant blue whales to reel people in. Because Wayne says research shows when you stop, you spend.
8: There have been different studies. So basically for every hour you stop, you're probably going to be spending between $100 and $150.
4: But it's not just about money. It's also about marketing. Joe Pavelka teaches tourism at Mount Royal University in Calgary. He says roadside attractions help put small towns on the map and into your Auntie Cheryl's Instagram feed.
9: Every year, folks are going to want to get photographed with it. And they're going to send it off and say, oh my goodness, I was in Wawa and here's the world's biggest goose.
4: But Joe says these attractions aren't always a giant slam dunk. Someone has to keep these big guys looking good, and that can come with a big price tag.
9: And I think that's when towns have a lot of hard questions and a lot of hard conversations.
4: Take the world's largest hockey stick in Duncan, British Columbia. After decades of decay and being drilled by woodpeckers, it was falling apart. The cost of fixing it was pegged at over $1 million. And the community had other things it needed to buy.
9: They have to weigh the benefit of, you know, dropping $300,000-$500,000, in some cases upwards of $1 million, on revitalizing that particular icon relative to some other initiative.
4: In the end, the big stick got chopped into tchotchkes. In Drumheller, Tyra's days may be numbered two. The Chamber of Commerce just spent $300,000 to fix her up, and they don't want a babysitter anymore. By 2030, Tyra could be going the way of the dinosaur. Until then, people like Ananda Roy are still making their pilgrimage to see her and paying the $5 to climb up her insides for a look out of her big gaping mouth.
10: Yeah, it was pretty worth it. Like, this is a great view behind me. And, you know, I'm in the mouth of a dinosaur. That's pretty cool. You know, I think it's, like, a nice reminder of how small we are as humans. And, like, it's nice to see that we are able to make, like, things like this giant dinosaur. Because, you know, it is very beautiful. And it is a pretty epic thing to see.
4: For the cost of living, I'm Jenny DeRosio.
1: On your radio and by podcast, this is The Cost of Living. I'm Paul Havertrude. Elon Musk is now basically a trillionaire. He has more money than the founders of Amazon, Oracle, and Facebook put together. This just happened after his company, SpaceX, went public in the largest IPO in history. Elon sells rockets to NASA, electric cars to everyone else. He's into AI. He bought Twitter, He's wrapped up in global politics. He has his fingers in a lot of pies. So what does the rise of Elon Musk, 21st century industrialist, mean for all of us? Quinn Slobodian is a historian at Boston University and the co-author of a new book, Muskism, A Guide for the Perplexed. Quinn, hello.
6: Hi, nice to be here.
1: So in your book, Muskism, you argue that Elon is, in some ways, Henry Ford for the 21st century. First off, what is Fordism?
6: Well, that's really the entry point for myself and Ben in this book, because when social scientists think about Ford, they don't just think about the guy himself, what his childhood was like, you know, how much of an anti-Semite he was, etc. But they also ask what kind of social world was necessary outside of the factory to complement the world inside the factory where he made his money. So Fordism isn't just the assembly line. It's also cradle-to-grave social protections that employees got through his companies. It's collective bargaining agreements through trade unions. So it's a whole cluster of social settlements that stabilized a world that could be upended by industrialization. What's interesting about Musk for us, and the reason we framed it as Muskism, is there are a lot of those settlements and social contracts that really seem to be missing or absent in what Musk is doing. He is making innovations. He is making things cheaper than they had been before. He has lowered the cost of putting mass into orbit by over 90% with his reusable rockets over the last 20 years. He created a new consumer EV sector that basically didn't exist before. But what's he giving back? What's his equivalent of the $5 day or the collective bargaining agreement? How are people bound up with Musk in the same way people were bound up with Chevrolet or Ford in the past? It's mostly through the stock market, which is why the SpaceX IPO is such a big deal, because it suddenly turns this privately held company into a publicly held company, indeed one of the top 10 biggest companies in the world, and thereby gets ushered into people's pension funds, their savings funds, which in most cases these days, people don't pick stocks. They just go with an index fund, which is obliged then to buy bits and pieces and shares of the biggest stock companies. So now everyone is invested in Elon Musk, all of the 50% plus people who are passive and active investors in a place like the United States anyway, are bound up with him. And his bet is that that will be enough to buy him legitimacy, consent, approval for his ongoing business ventures.
1: Well, then what does his rise and the kind of Muskism you're describing, what does that say about how business, big business, maybe even big tech, how that kind of business is done in the 21st century?
6: It really is crazy to realize how different capitalism looks in this era of digital capitalism that we're in comparison to even as recently as the early 1990s. So if you look at the top 10 or 15 companies in the United States from, say, 1995, you see quite a diversity of companies, right? There are companies that are doing either in the telecommunications sector, manufacturing. There already is a kind of Microsoft and Intel presence. But it's a diverse array of, you know, the things that are driving the U.S. economy. If you look now, of the 16 companies in the world that are worth over $1 trillion, only two of them are not tech companies, Berkshire Hathaway and Saudi Aramco. Otherwise, everything is really piled into this idea of needing to increase our dependency on technology, our consumption of technology, using new technologies to automate previously human-led processes and chase productivity gains from end to end, from the semiconductors all the way to the chatbots. That's really what American economy, and in fact, the global economy, is about these days. And the way that those companies are run is itself also very different from the way things looked even as recently as the 1990s. Because of the way these companies go public, they create what's called a dual class share structure so that the shares of the founders and the insiders from the beginning of the startup days are worth way more in voting power than those of latecomers, people buying shares now as it goes public, which means that if you buy a share in SpaceX on Friday or Monday, you will have no say, no matter how many of these things you buy, on how the company is governed, because already it's been locked in that 85% of the votes necessary to dislodge

0: Musk, for example, as CEO, should he be conducting the business poorly, are actually controlled by Musk himself. So there is this ironclad power of the founder at the top of these companies that actually breaks with the normal tradition of the publicly traded company, which used to be responsive to shareholder initiatives, shareholder lawsuits, pressure from below. That kind of stuff has been just excluded from the conduct of capitalism and the world's largest companies.
1: So if you're listening to this in Canada, you're not on Twitter, you don't plan to buy shares in SpaceX, you don't tend to, or a Tesla, you don't tend to pay a lot of attention to Elon Musk, why does all of this conversation that we're having right now about Elon Musk matter to the average Canadian?
0: I mean, we have already seen moments where Musk's delivery of certain services to Canada have been shown to have connections to other services. So BC, for example, uses Starlink services for some rural wilderness first responders. When BC also threatened to cut subsidies to Tesla in the wake of his support for Trump, Musk threatened to turn off Starlink connectivity to those wildlife wilderness first responders. So you can see that, you know, as with the case of Ukraine, where he arbitrarily chose to turn off connectivity in the battlefield and thus endangered the lives of people on the front line, the chokehold he has on especially launching material into orbit and, you know, doing remote internet and satellites means that at an infrastructure level, he's hard to avoid, and that goes for Canada too. But at an economic level, you know, it still remains the case that Canadian economic well-being is somehow downstream from American economic well-being in a financial sense. And if he's going to be responsible now for two of the biggest top 10 companies in the United States, and then thus responsible for that chunk of the American stock market and investor confidence in the American stock market, if he starts going wild and the stock value of his companies start to plummet, that starts a cascading effect within the U.S. economy that, you know, takes all the wind out of the tech sails. And that then, of course, has spillover effects onto the Canadian economy, too.
1: So finally, Quinn, you're a historian. When you look at history and the lessons of history, do they maybe tell us anything about where Elon Musk and Muskism goes from here?
0: Well, I keep on going back to this question of how you address the lives of everyday people whose existences are being upended by a massive new technology, right? So this has been, if anything, one of the big learning experiences of the last 200 years of capitalism, which is you can't just bulldoze over, you know, the workers and expect them to keep taking it forever. You will get, you know, an organized working class. You will get revolutions. What's striking about the current class of tech oligarchs is they seem to feel like none of that applies anymore, that they can, you know, first roll out through Web 2 a form of extracting our most innermost private intimate thoughts and forms of connection to one each other and sell it to, you know, advertisers. They can corrode mental health and the political sphere by destroying, for example, the newspaper industry and doing their best to destroy the television and radio as well. And that we should simply keep thanking them, and we should never expect anything in return except some free streaming services. That doesn't seem like a lasting settlement to me, right? And I think that the very hubris of Musk is actually going to help to accelerate the undoing of a mass social acceptance of tech dominance in the form it's taken now. There'll have to be a kind of a meeting halfway somehow. And there's been proposals now, whether it's America taking equity stakes in AI companies. In South Korea, interestingly, Samsung, which is just making a killing in the huge new demand for chips and semiconductors, has just done a huge profit redistribution to its workers. So they're getting out ahead of it. And that's what, if anything, that, you know, the lessons of history teach me is you can't just, you know, exploit and demean people permanently. Eventually, you'll need to find middle ground with them, or else you'll suffer a more meaningful backlash.
1: Well, Quinn, thank you for all that.
0: Absolutely.
1: Quinn Slobodian teaches history at Boston University, and he's the co-author of a new book, Muskism, A Guide for the Perplexed. That's all for the show. The Cost of Living is based in Calgary. The show is produced by Daniel Nerman, Jenny DeRosio, and Jennifer Keane. With help from Jeff, I would be a benevolent trillionaire, Kynok. I'm Paul Haverstrud. Thanks for listening.
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0: CBC News. Good morning. Good afternoon. I'm Heather Wells in Winnipeg. At 12 o'clock, it's 21 degrees. We are going to see more clouds roll in this afternoon, a high of 23. A report says disability services in Manitoba have to be completely overhauled to make sure people get what they need. The report, called Equality, Dignity and Belonging, has been nearly 10 years in the making. It started when Tyson Sylvester and Amy Hampton filed a human rights complaint that the services they relied on came to an end at the age of 18. David Cron, who lives with cerebral palsy, chairs the project steering committee.
1: The system is fundamentally broken. It's siloed. It's uneven, unfair, confusing, and it just doesn't work. It forces people to conform to the system, not the other way around.
0: The report has 13 recommendations requiring services match the person's needs, regardless where they live in this province. It also says First Nations have been excluded from services, and that must change. A city councillor says he is hearing from frustrated homeowners in his area of North Kildonan after they ended up with sewage in their basements yesterday. It was the second time in less than a week a storm flooded basements in that area. Jeff Berwati says in many parts of the city, the combined sewer system was overwhelmed. He says it may not be covered under homeowners insurance, as has happened in rural areas.
2: I heard the premier talking about communities that declared disasters. Again, even within a community, it can be pockets. I mean, a large city like Winnipeg, you've got a crazy band of heavier rain and hail, and that in one neighborhood versus another. I hope the program, you know, doesn't just deal with some of the rural communities.
0: Berwati hopes Winnipeg will be eligible for disaster financial assistance. At a news conference moments ago, the premier says Winnipeg is not eligible for provincial disaster financial assistance because the city did not declare a state of emergency. A 25-year-old man died after falling from a roof in Portage la Prairie. RCMP say the roofer fell 4 to 5 meters to the ground and died at the scene yesterday morning. Investigators say it appears he was not wearing a safety harness. RCMP and Workplace Safety Health are investigating. The federal government has announced a $4.6 billion investment in building clean water infrastructure on First Nations communities. Indigenous Services Minister Mandy Golmasty tabled the First Nations Clean Water Act. She says the bill establishes standards for drinking water and wastewater on First Nations lands, and First Nations leadership is essential for building strong water systems.
3: This bill puts that leadership at its center. It affirms that First Nations' inherent right to self-determination includes control over decisions on water and related infrastructure on their lands.
0: Now, this isn't the first time the Liberals have tabled clean water legislation. Their previous attempt, introduced in 2023, died when Parliament was prorogued. Canada's Competition Bureau is turning its attention to the country's food supply chain. The agency says competition plays an important role in keeping prices in check and giving Canadians more choice. To ensure that, it will look for potential competition shortfalls in several areas. They include everything from production, transportation, and distribution to pricing practices and shrinkflation. The public is invited to share views through an online form by the end of July. An animal on the loose on Montreal's South Shore has captured a lot of attention these past few days because the animal in question isn't what you'd expect to see on a missing poster. Sarah Levitt reports.
4: Eric Dussault is the director general of an animal rescue group and says a few days ago somebody called to say they'd seen what looked like a kangaroo or a wallaby on Montreal's South Shore.
5: On était convaincu que c'était un prank.
4: Dussault thought it was a prank at first. Quebec's Environment Ministry says it is investigating but warns people not to get close to the animal. It hasn't committed to capturing it yet, something only somebody from the ministry can do.
6: There's a black market for exotic animals.
4: The concern among many, including Frédéric Bérard, a lawyer representing a local SPCA, is that this marsupial may be the product of illegal animal trafficking. The SPCA had inspected a nearby horse farm and seen the animal.
6: The owner did not have any kind of license.
4: Concerns are mounting over the marsupial's safety and if there may be more to the story. Sarah Levitt, CBC News, Montreal.
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0: Rogers, the owner of Sportsnet, acquired Hockey Night in Canada 12 years ago, but the public broadcaster continued broadcasting games under an agreement between the two networks. Now Sportsnet says it's moving forward with a new programming strategy, but promises it will continue delivering the time-honored tradition of Saturday night hockey. Forecast in Winnipeg today, increasing clouds, a high of 23, 21 in Brandon as clouds roll in there. Increasing clouds and 23 today for Dauphin. Sunny and 20 in Flin Flon and the Paw. A good chance of showers and 12 today in Thompson. And showers ending in Churchill with a high of 3. 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

0: 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Coming up on the call-in today, the beautiful game is in the spotlight right now with the FIFA World Cup currently being played in North America. Are you watching the World Cup right now? What do you love about soccer? What more would you like to see to grow interest in the sport? Here, give us a call or text us coming up at around 12:15. Also, this fall, students from across the province will be able to take transit for free. But before the province-wide rollout, some in Selkirk will be getting a test drive this summer. It is 12:07 now, right now in Winnipeg. It is mainly sunny out there. We are currently at 20 degrees, wind west-southwest at 20, expecting to get up to a high of 23 degrees today under increasing cloud. The government of Canada released its latest toxic drug statistics yesterday. We heard from health officials about the report, which found that the Canada Border Service Agency seized less fentanyl in 2025 than in 2024. Canada's fentanyl czar, Kevin Brousseau, commented on the statistic when asked by a reporter. Have a listen.
1: I'm also wondering, Mr. Brousseau, what you make of the information that in the year since you've been appointed czar, the CBSA has seized less fentanyl in 2025 than it had in 2024.
2: Yeah, that's a good question, and recognizing, of course, where CBSA seizures happen incoming largely through mail and courier services, et cetera. I think it's a slight decrease. From my perspective, the drug trade in this country is largely domestic production and for domestic consumption.

0: So I guess I'd say that, and I look forward to engaging directly with the president of the CBSA to find out more around her views associated there too. But the amount of seizures and arrests that are occurring across the country, those are going on unabated. So maybe that means that that particular method of transmission is being diverted in a different way. In many cases, you find where you look. And one of the follow-ups I'll have with CBSA is to say, okay, are you looking in the same places, or are you looking at other places potentially that are being that you know other paths of importation are being followed?
1: That was Canada's fentanyl czar, Kevin Brousseau, at a press conference following the release of opioid data in Ottawa on Monday. Well, we are expecting some increasing cloud here today. We are at a comfortable 20 degrees right now here in the city. In Winnipeg, west southwest at 19 at this hour. In Brandon, mostly cloudy right now, 19 degrees with a southwest wind at 15. Yes. The World Cup is here as we know it, and with it, people are back to debating one of the oldest arguments about the sport. It's an argument that evokes many emotions. It has to do with language and with history. That debate is whether to call the sport soccer or football. CBC's Lawrence Watt has more.
2: Well, recently, CBC published a story about the 2026 FIFA World Cup, specifically about the basics of soccer and how the game is played. Well, you have thoughts about that story, strong thoughts, about one thing.
3: Start by calling it football.
4: It's not soccer, it's football. Sorry.
5: What is soccer?
6: Football, not soccer.
7: Football!
2: So, is it soccer or is it football? And where does the word soccer actually come from? Here is a twist.
8: If you look into it, the word was coined in Oxford sometime in the 1880s.
2: Yes, in 1800s Britain, there were different kinds of football. One was called rugby football, the other was called association football, like the type played at the World Cup. At Oxford, students had a habit of turning words into nicknames. Rugby football became rugger, but association football was more complicated to shorten. According to Szymanski, students took the middle letters of association, SOC or SOC, and added ER at the end. And so association football became soccer. The word was used in Britain for much of the 20th century. And then something else happened. In places where other sports were already called football, like Canada, the US, Australia, and Ireland, soccer actually helped people know which game you meant. For example, in Ireland, you have Gaelic football, and in the US and Canada, you have the type of football where the ball spends more time in your hands. So, soccer had gone from slang to being useful, and in countries where it served a purpose, it stuck, including today in Australia, where the nickname for the men's national team is Socceroos. But in Britain, the word fell out of use. Rugby football became rugby, and association football became just football. And as soccer became more common in North America, many Brits began treating it like a word used by those Americans. So, what's with the whole argument about calling it soccer or football?
8: This is obviously, on its face, a completely pointless argument. Americans

0: Britain, and even other parts of the world.
1: So yes, football is the name used by most of the world. But soccer is not wrong. It's an old British nickname with a global history. And blaming North America for its usage could be an own goal.
2: That was CBC's Lawrence Watt. He was speaking there to Stefan Szymanski, a professor of sports management at the University of Michigan. Stefan has written multiple books about soccer, including Soccernomics and It's Football, Not Soccer, and Vice Versa. And I just want to remind you that coming up on our call-in today, we are asking you if you are following the World Cup. What do you love about soccer? How do you think we can grow the game here? Stay tuned and join the provincial conversation coming up.
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2: 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Well, we've bumped up a degree here in Winnipeg since the start of the show. Partly sunny right now, 22 degrees at the Forks, wind west-northwest at times gusting to 30. Brandon, mostly cloudy and 18. Churchill, cloudy, 1 degree at this hour. And in Thompson, mostly cloudy and 11 degrees.

0: Getting around Selkirk is about to get a lot cheaper for some residents. Later this year, the province will be making transit free for all students under the age of 18. But before the provincial wide rollout, youth in Selkirk will get to have the first taste of free transit this summer. Premier Wahb Kanu made the announcement in the last hour at a news conference this morning. Here's what he had to say.
1: So Selkirk has taken a first step by doing a summer pilot to make transit free for youth 11 to 16. And we're going to work with them over the next few months to make sure that when you come back to school in the fall, no one under 18 has to pay for transit at all. So that means more freedom, more independence, but it's also better for the environment. And we hope that this is going to make good habits as you grow up and make your lives here in Manitoba.
0: That is Premier Wahb Kanu from earlier today. Mayor Larry Johansson is the mayor of Selkirk and was also at today's announcement, and we have reached him to learn more. Good afternoon, Mayor Johansson. I know it's been a busy morning for you.
2: Oh, no, it's been a great morning. You know what? I just love this, and I love the strong partnership that we have with the province, and to rely on us and to have the faith in us to do the rollout on this, and with the next step, next stop, transit passes, you know, we're going to have this thing nailed by the time September rolls around.
0: Now, Selkirk is the first community that will have free transit for those under the age of 18. So how exactly will this work then?
2: Well, we're going to have next stop passes, and that's going to be available. Students will be able to pick them up at the Lord Selkirk Regional Comprehensive School, the Cole Selkirk Junior High, or they can come right to City of Selkirk Civic Office. As long as they have an ID and proof of enrollment, we're going to fix them up. So I think the best part of this is having this interim program that will lead up to September gives us a chance to kind of fine-tune it, and you know, if there's anything that we should be doing differently, we'll be able to identify that. But more importantly, it's going to give the kids a chance to get a taste of free transit with their next stop passes, and they're going to be able to get around a lot easier. You know, a lot of the kids have part-time jobs. A lot of them play sports that they have to get to a practice or whatever, and the parents may not always be there that they can just drop everything and take them. So they're going to be able to jump on the bus and go.
0: So how reliant then are young people? You mentioned there young people might take public transportation to their summer jobs, but I mean, how reliant are you finding that young people are on the transit system in your city?
2: Well, they are on the transit, and I think it's really important for us to perhaps educate them a bit. I know if you don't grow up using public transit, you know, it's a lifestyle that you're not being taught. So, and it can feel intimidating, but what we're going to do is we're going to bring a bus to the schools, and we want to provide some ridership training every year. And what this will do is it's going to help the students get a feel of how this system works. And I think it'll build confidence with the students. The biggest thing is that if we start them now, we're really hoping that, you know, as they mature and as they go into adulthood, you know, sure, they're going to have their own mode of transportation. But if they feel confident and at ease using the public transit, even if it's just, you know, getting around to work or whatever it is, to school, to work, they're going to be able to use this for a lifetime, we're hoping.
0: How do you think this will help out families with the cost of living? I mean, right now, how much does it cost for a student to use transit in Selkirk?
2: Oh, that's a good question. I think the path it's $2 to ride.

0: free try, but there was passes. I'm not quite sure of the price. But that was one of the top items also, is to alleviate some of the financial burden. I mean, we're seeing it right now in Canada. You know, groceries are high, gas is high, the cost of everything. It used to be back in the day, you know, one thing might be a little higher for a while. And it might just be groceries, or it might just be the price of gas. We've never gone through anything like we're seeing now, where everything has just gone sky high. So this is going to be one small thing that's going to help the parents a little bit. It'll alleviate that cost and that headache. And I think this is truly going to build independence for kids. And that's what we're hoping for. I know I finished my speech off with these phrases: was next stop education, next stop recreation, next stop opportunity, and next stop independence. I thought that was such a nice line to finish the speech off with, and I hope the kids take it to heart.
1: Mayor Johansson, we've heard some groups out there saying that, you know what would be better with this money is going back to the 50-50 partnership between the province and the municipalities when it comes to public transit, rather than alleviating the cost for one group. What do you think of that?
0: Well, I mean, 50-50 was a good plan. And, you know, the premier was asked about that today. And, I mean, he didn't rule it out. You know, he didn't say he's going to do it tomorrow. But, I mean, that's an option. But I always think about ROI, return on investment. And that's as a former, you know, I was in business for 42 years at County Safeway, and I've been 20 years in the political business. So it's always, we're looking at, you know, ROI. And we were asked today, or the premier was asked today, you know, about how it cost on this free transit. What's it going to cost? You know, and I had to speak all to it also afterwards, where we shouldn't always look at the cost. We should look at what's the benefit. You know, this could create bus riders for generations. This is going to affect climate change. All these things are going to be things that are going to be a payback for this. So it's important to look at it that way. And we spend money in the city, you know, we look at, you know, not so much, of course we have to watch dollars and cents, but not so much how much it costs. What does it benefit for everybody down the road?
1: Mayor Johansson, I really do appreciate you taking time out of your busy day to join us on the show. Thank you so much for being here.
0: Oh, I never want to let you down. It's my pleasure.
1: Thank you. Sue. That is Selkirk Mayor Larry Johansson. It is now 12:21, and you are listening to Radio Noon here on CBC Radio 1. Well, Canada is getting its time in the spotlight, hosting the FIFA World Cup right now. Canada's men's soccer team drew in their first match against Bosnia-Herzegovina last week, playing to a 1-1 tie. Canada will be back on the field in Vancouver on Friday afternoon against Qatar. And there have been a lot of exciting matches, if you've been following. Actually, make that, I think Canada's back on the field Thursday afternoon, rather. There has been a lot of exciting games, if you've been following. And there's still plenty of action to come. Soccer, or football, as we heard earlier in the show, is an international sport. So today here on Radio Noon, on a provincial conversation, we are asking you, are you following the World Cup? If so, who are you cheering for? What do you love about soccer? And what more would you like to see to grow the sport here in Manitoba and in Canada? Give us a call. Join the conversation, 204-780-0893, or text us at 204-588-7355. Joining me now is Hector Vergara. He is the executive director of the Manitoba Soccer Association. And as you may have heard, Hector has also been involved in past World Cups as an official. Good afternoon, Hector.
2: Good afternoon. How are you? Thank you for having us.
1: Yes, thank you so much for joining me. I'm doing good. What have you thought about the World Cup so far?
2: Oh, it's fantastic, and it's full of surprises, like every World Cup is. You know, lots of with the World Cup number of teams increasing for this edition of the World Cup, you would have thought that some of the teams were not going to be as competitive as they have been. And you look at some of the games that have taken place so far, and there have been some surprises. Obviously, and you know, watching Canada participate in this World Cup and going down 1-0 to Bosnia was a little concerning. And obviously, they were able to get back and tie that game 1-1. So we're looking forward to seeing Canada hopefully get a win in the next game on Thursday. But there's been also, you know, a lot of excitement around some of the different teams that participated and are playing countries who are historically and have a pedigree in the World Cup. You know, countries like Brazil, who've been five-time world champions, they play Morocco, and you would have thought, you know, with their history, with their experience, that they would have easily beat Morocco. But and not to say that Morocco is an easy country to beat, but it, you know, countries like Brazil are expected to do very well in this first round of games, and yet they tie 1-1 with Morocco. And then you look at yesterday, and you had Spain playing a country like Cabo Verde. And Cabo Verde is, as you probably know, a very small country with only 600,000 people, like the city of Winnipeg. You know, that's the size of it. And they're little islands. And they are here in the World Cup for the first time. And yet they are tying 0-0 against a country like Spain, who is world champions, who have been world champions, and who have fantastic players and lots of pedigree, lots of experience, lots of history. So, yeah, so it seems like the less experienced countries have had an opportunity to participate and are doing okay.
1: Mm-hmm. Lots of surprises, lots of stories happening in the World Cup. And we're asking you, as the listener, have you been watching the World Cup? If so, what are some of the stories, some of the teams that you've been following? What do you think of Team Canada's chances? If you love soccer, why do you love the sport so much? 204-780-0893 is the provincial call-in number, 204-780-0893, or text us at 204-588-7355, 204-588-7355. Our guest is Hector Vergara, Executive Director of the Manitoba Soccer Association. So Hector, with Canada hosting some of the games here, how are you hoping, or do you think that because we're hosting the World Cup, that this will produce growth in the sport, more interest in the sport here in Canada?
2: No, I hope so. I mean, that's what everybody across the country is hoping for, and I think we'll see that. People are interested in watching, and people who are not even soccer fans get involved in watching what's going on. I mean, it's all over the television all the time. The media obviously covering the World Cup. Canada so far doing okay. And if Canada continues to improve game by game, get to the point of where we win some games, get to the next round of competition, that is only going to increase the interest in the sport. And, you know, everybody is following. And then what I like about this World Cup is that people are following Canada. In many other World Cups that I've been involved in, I've seen that, you know, when in games leading up to the World Cup, obviously Canada hasn't been in World Cup other than 2022, and then way back in when in Mexico hosted the World Cup, so in '86. So Canada has never really had this great following. It seems like the people that come from other countries around the world that now live in Canada still follow their homeland team, whether it's a European or a South American team. Or any other continent, but now it seems like I see there's a lot of interest from the Canadian fans to follow Canada, and I think that's going to do well for us in the participation side of things, where people are going to get engaged and wanting to participate in the sport and hopefully fall in love with it if you're not already in love with it.
1: Hector, you've been involved with many World Cups as an official and also in other capacities, but what is it about the World Cup that, you know, generates this feeling, you know, that we're feeling right now around the world, happiness, sport? I mean, what do you love about this tournament?
2: I think for me, it's the fact that, as you said, there's happiness around the competition. There's the involvement of countries who in another scenarios may not be sitting in the same stadium cheering on teams and the event that's going on. And there's this joy about everybody that's involved. Even though you're competing on the field as teams, the fans in the stands are getting along. You see, for example, experiences that other people may not experience in our country. intercontinent, and that is, for example, here's an example. Japan fans in the stands cleaning the stadium after the game. Like, these kind of things don't happen often. The World Cup happens every 4 years, and there's a huge lead up to the World Cup where people are looking forward to seeing their country participate in the World Cup. There's a lot of competition that leads up to it, and then when you actually host it in your own backyard, it's exciting. I just love everything that is, you know, even the protocol around the World Cup, the way the teams walk out, the anthems, the singing that is going on, the partying, the celebration outside the stadium. Now, unfortunately for us, you know, it's too bad that the tickets are so expensive for this World Cup, because it would be great if many, many other people could get to some of the games because they could live that experience and take the joy from it. Mm-hmm. But nonetheless, it's watching it on television is quite a spectacle.
1: Now, Hector, we have about 15 seconds left here, but you said you want people to watch this, and I understand there's a watch party that's coming up for the next game. What are some of the details on that?
2: There's a watch party happening on Thursday's afternoon at Assiniboine Park by the conservatory. They put it together. We're participating and helping out with the Winnipeg Youth Soccer Association. So there will be some fun activities going on, and we encourage everybody to go out there and watch the game out in the outdoors. It'll be fantastic.
1: It will be a lot of fun. Hector, thank you so much again for joining us here on the show.
2: No problem. Thank you for inviting us.
1: Take care. Much appreciated. Hector Vergara is the executive director of the Manitoba Soccer Association. And stay with us because our provincial call-in will continue coming up here after your CBC local news.
3: This is CBC News. Good afternoon. I'm Donna Lee. In downtown Winnipeg at 12:30, sunny and 22 degrees. On our way to a high of 23, it will become cloudy this afternoon. Manitoba's disability services system is uneven, unfair, and completely broken. That's the finding of a report released today called Equality, Dignity, and Belonging, Building a Better System for People with Disabilities in Manitoba. It found several issues, including that once someone turns 18 or 21, the services available to them fall apart. The steering committee was created after a human rights complaint was filed 10 years ago against the Manitoba government and the Winnipeg Regional Health Authority. David Cron is chair of the steering committee and lives with cerebral palsy. He says the system needs to be overhauled.
4: It should be based on what you need and not what your diagnosis is, or when you got that diagnosis, or what the hell happened to you in life. It really needs to be a transparent and people-focused system.
3: Cron is calling on Premier Wob Kanu and all MLAs to read the report and act on the 13 recommendations, which includes equal services for rural and northern communities. A 25-year-old man has died after falling from a roof in Portage la Prairie. RCMP say the roofer fell 4 to 5 meters to the ground and died at the scene yesterday morning. Investigators say it appears he was not wearing a safety harness. RCMP and Workplace Health and Safety are investigating. Councillor Jeff Prawati hopes parts of Winnipeg will also qualify for disaster financial assistance from the province. Yesterday, homes in his North Kildonan ward flooded for the second time in a week after heavy rainfall. Prawati says the combined sewer system in older parts of Winnipeg have difficulty dealing with so much runoff. He says it's also a problem because many homeowners can't get insurance coverage for overland flooding.
5: Last time we had major flooding in the North Kildonan area, things that were, you know, people that had overland flooding issues, they were eligible for disaster financial assistance. Now, I guess by the letter of the law, that's no longer the case. So, again, I don't think I have overland flooding protection. I have some sewer backup.
3: Broady would like parts of Winnipeg to be eligible for disaster financial assistance, like many rural areas that flooded last week. He says in the meantime, people need to check their backwater valves and sump pumps to make sure they're working. And finally, this hour, young people in Selkirk will be able to ride the bus for free in Manitoba. It's a first for the province. Premier Wob Kanu promised to make transit free for preteens and teenagers in the last provincial budget. Free transit passes will be available for youth in Selkirk at schools and the city office.
6: So Selkirk has taken a first step by doing a summer pilot to make transit free for youth 11 to 16. And we're going to work with them over the next few months to make sure that when you come back to school in the fall, no one under 18 has to pay for transit at all. Woo!
3: Canoe says this gives young people more freedom, helps the environment, and is a way to make life more affordable for families.

0: She is amazing. So I have been following it kind of from a news perspective, but I am very curious to see how it goes. Of course, I would love Canada to go far.
1: Yes, absolutely. We just heard there from Hector. It has generated the sense of patriotism.
0: Yes.
1: Yeah, because Canada is, of course, a host country.
0: Of course.
1: Involved. Okay, thank you so much, Donna.
0: Thank you.
1: That is Donna Lee with your CBC Local News 1234. 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The FIFA World Cup, we know, is in full swing right now. And if you haven't been watching the tournament, you might be missing out. We are going to continue our provincial call, and we are asking you, are you following the World Cup? If so, what are the stories? Who are the teams that you are following? How do we grow the game here in Manitoba and Canada? What do you love about the beautiful game? Give us a call or text us. Join the conversation. 204-780-0893 is the number to call. 204-780-0893. All lines are open. Or text us at 204-588-7355. 204-588-7355. We're going to continue our call in here in just a moment, but I want to talk about the forecast. We're just about our daytime high here right now in Winnipeg. We're at 22 degrees under a partly sunny sky. Very pleasant right now here in Winnipeg. We have a west-northwest wind gusting to 30. Today, we're expecting to get up to that high of 23, increasing cloud later on this afternoon. Tonight, cloudy with a 30% chance of showers. Overnight, a low of 11. Tomorrow, a good chance of showers. 60% chance of showers here, mainly cloudy. Risk of a thunderstorm in the afternoon. Wind will pick up, north gusting to 40, high of 19, so a little bit cooler tomorrow. Brandon, increase in cloud for you today as well. Tonight, mainly cloudy with a 60% chance of showers overnight and a low of 11. That 60% chance of showers under a mainly cloudy sky continues for you tomorrow with the risk of a thunderstorm. North wind at times gusting to 40, high of 19. Cloudy showers today in Thompson and a high of 12. Tonight, cloudy with a slight chance of showers, about 30% chance of showers early this evening and a low of 4. Tomorrow, cloudy and a high of 13. And then you're expecting rain on Wednesday night and a low of 6. Churchill today, well, cloudy for you, high of 3 degrees. Tonight, cloudy, fog patches developing overnight, a low of 0. And then tomorrow, fog to start off your day, and then cloudy later on in the day and a high of 4 degrees. Current temperatures right now in the province, Brandon, mostly cloudy and 18. Churchill, cloudy and 1 degree right now. In Thompson, mostly cloudy and 11. And in Winnipeg, 22 degrees, partly sunny, wind west northwest at 30. Well, as you heard on our provincial call-in today, we're talking about soccer or football, if you prefer. The FIFA World Cup is happening right now. Canada is hosting some games. One of the host countries here, the United States, Mexico, hosting the other games. Right now, soccer is in the spotlight. But how much attention is it getting thanks to the World Cup? We know that people here in Manitoba enjoy watching and playing the game, but how do we grow it? We're asking you, how much do you like soccer? Are you watching the World Cup right now? If so, who are you cheering for? What are the storylines? There's lots of storylines happening in this World Cup. Maybe you're following something. Give us a call. Share your thoughts. 204-780-0893. 204-780-0893 is the provincial call-in number. Or text us at 204-588-7355. 204-588-7355. Joining us now, Godi Katembo. He is the founder of the Manitoba edition of the Canadian Africa Cup of Nations soccer tournament. He's also a soccer fan himself who's been watching the World Cup. Well, hello, Godi.
2: Hello there.
1: It's so nice to have you join me here in studio. What do you think of the World Cup so far?
2: It's been amazing, amazing. 48 nations, 104 games that will have to be played in 3 different countries. This is one of the largest sports event in history of humankind.
1: Now, 48 teams, that's a jump up. I think it was, 32 the last 4 years ago.
2: Yeah.
1: What do you think of involving more countries this time around in the tournament?
2: I think involving more countries, meaning more countries have the opportunity to access, because in the world there's about 200 and something countries. So increasing the number means increasing participation for many other nations too as well.
1: Some of the surprising games so far, which teams have surprised you so far in this tournament?
2: I mean, all the countries, to be honest. It's 48. I think one of the team that have really surprised me is Morocco. The game

0: Morocco versus Brazil.
1: Yeah.
0: Right? That was interesting game.
1: Yeah, because Brazil, as we know, is a soccer powerhouse.
0: Absolutely.
1: And for them to draw with Morocco probably caught a lot of people off guard, I would think.
0: Yeah, absolutely. Nobody expected that, because as if you look at the records of Brazil, 5 times being world champions, and you're seeing country like Morocco, these are African nations, and for so long, African nations have not done a lot, have not have a lot of success in the World Cup, but seeing that they are tying the first game against a powerhouse like Brazil, it's sending a strong indication. And we're seeing also countries like Ivory Coast as well won their first game. DRC Congo is playing tomorrow against Portugal. We don't know what will happen, but we hope for the best.
1: Yeah, I'm going to talk to you a little bit more about the team you're following here in just a moment. But just a reminder, on our provincial call-in today, we're asking you if you're following the World Cup. Who are you cheering for? What are the storylines that you're following? Why do you love soccer? What more would you like to see done here to grow the sport? 204-780-0893 is the provincial call-in number. 204-780-0893. Or you can text us at 204-588-7355, 204-588-7355. Our guest on this portion of the call-in is Godi Katembo, founder of the Manitoba edition of the Canadian Africa Cup of Nations soccer tournament. We do have a caller who joins us now on the line. We have Wayne from Beausejour. Hi, Wayne.
2: Hi, good afternoon.
1: Hi, what's your comment?
2: Well, first of all, I'll just mention I've played soccer for a number of decades, and I understand why it's called a beautiful game. You just need a ball, you know, and a field to play on, a pitch to play on, and you're off. One of the things I really appreciated about soccer as a viewer was the ability to watch a sporting event for 45 minutes and not be bombarded by in-your-face advertising. As you might have noticed, that's changed. They call it a hydration break halfway through a half. I used to work in television and advertising, and maybe I'm just old and cynical, but I can't help but feel that it was deliberately opening a window for the advertiser to present their products to me.
1: Mm-hmm.
2: They call it hydration break. I think that's just the pitch.
1: Yeah, so you would like to see less maybe advertisements or less ties to maybe sponsorship in the game. Is that what you want to see, and just get back to playing more of the soccer?
2: Well, yeah, I'd like... way it was, but to me, again, it's the cynical part of me saying that money more and more dictates how we operate as citizens, that it is the financial world that dictates a lot of what goes on, and a lot of the changes that happen are for the benefit of the advertising dollar, not so much for the general public.
1: Mm-hmm. Well, thank you so much for calling in, Wayne, and sharing your comment with us. Let me ask you, Godi, you've been watching a lot of World Cup. A lot of advertisements. How do you find the flow of the games visually? Because every game has been broadcasted. What do you think?
0: I think based on what Mr. Wayne just mentioned and the individual just called in, I think it's a concern for some of us. Yes, there's the business side of the game, but also there's the fan side of we who are supporting the games. Because now I know the importance of hydration's break, but even the games that are in the evening, late in the evening, we do not understand. People are questioning, and people who have been watching the beautiful game in a world history, that has never been the thing. But of course, people are questioning about that. All these advertisements, every single time. I think was an incident during the Brazil game. The players were going in a changing room, and throughout during the halftime, they had to stop them to do an interview and for advertisement. But these are things, some of these things, again, these are things that were never there. Mm-hmm. So some play, again, it's a lot of coordination and a lot of logistics for the 8 nations. Such a big event. There's a lot of things that they're definitely not going to get it right, especially being the first time that's being hosted in 3 nations and with 48 nations.
1: Yeah.
0: With 48 countries, yeah.
1: So let me ask you about that. Canada is one of 3 countries, the first time you said that it's ever been done this way. What do you think of Canada hosting the World Cup? What do you think of this 3-country format?
0: I think it's a great opportunity, but also, of course, has its own challenges to wait. I think it's an opportunity to expand again, especially in North America. I don't know if Canada will ever have the capacity if we were to host the World Cup by ourselves as a nation. So ability to co-host with the nations, with a country like United States and Mexico, kind of take off the heavyweight from one nation trying to build all the infrastructure and taking care of all the other things. It's a beautiful way, and I think it helps us to expand the game.
1: Yeah.
0: Without really spending a lot of money on infrastructures.
1: So do you think that this is going to generate more attention, more love of the sport of soccer, of football here in Canada, hosting the World Cup?
0: Absolutely. And of course, that will expand the game, but also at the same time, there's a challenge. The ticket price has not been accessible and affordable to many of the families and young people that are trying to go watch the World Cup. This is probably maybe in a lifetime that the World Cup will be in Canada. And as someone who was always advocate to how we can make soccer or sports accessible, especially in North America, this is bringing a kind of a reflection of a bigger picture of what is happening in the sports ecosystem.
1: Mm-hmm.
0: Because it's more about the money rather than the people who love the game.
1: Yeah, I've heard a lot of talk there about the ticket prices. They're definitely not cheap, for sure. 12:45, we're talking to Godi Katembo, who's the founder of the Manitoba edition of the Canadian Africa Cup of Nations soccer tournament. He's also a soccer fan himself. We're asking you, if you've been following the World Cup, who are you watching? What are the storylines you've been following? We heard from Wayne about all the advertisements that have been tied to the breaks in the game. But what are you watching? If you're watching the World Cup, what do you like about soccer? What do you love about the game? How do we grow it here in Canada? Because we are one of the host nations. 204-780-0893 is the number to call. 204-780-0893. Or you can text us at 204-588-7355. 204-588-7355. Godi, you started the Manitoba edition of the Canadian Africa Cup of Nations. What has that meant to the community? Why did you want to do this here in Winnipeg?
0: Yeah, yes. Actually, the whole Canada African Cup of Nations was born out of Manitoba.
1: Yeah.
0: Additionally, we're trying to seek on how we can bring a sense of pride and sense of community through sports. A lot of the leagues that were going on were so structured, but people who are coming from North America, maybe African, maybe Latin America, we understand that the game of soccer, it's more than just a game. It's about pride. It's about identity. It's about music. It's about celebration, which is the same thing that the World Cup is all about. So we wanted to bring something along here in Winnipeg, where people from different parts of the world, they can come together with their community. Now it's not the real World Cup, but we can create our own version as a way to celebrate our heritage and our cultures.
1: How has that grown the sport, do you think, by starting these leagues and having these different leagues around Winnipeg, around Manitoba? How do you think that that's helped grow the sport here?
0: I think it's a beautiful way to grow the sport, because it creates a different avenue. Right? It creates a different avenue, and there's a different style of playing. Now, so for some people who don't understand soccer, the way the Brazilian we play is still soccer, but there's different elements to it.
1: Mm-hmm.
0: Right? They are more skillful. They are more like, it's like magic, right? And then there's people who maybe say in North America, it's more like structure. Like, not a lot, you don't see a lot of skills to it. So I think it helps communities who don't have the access, maybe to the mainstream, like sports organization or sports leagues, to kind of introduce to the game. And our goal is not to exclude them. Our goal is to introduce them so they also can integrate with other leagues that are happening across Manitoba.
1: We're speaking with Godi Katembo, founder of the Manitoba edition of the Canadian Africa Cup of Nations soccer tournament, also a soccer fan himself. Give us a call. Join the conversation. Are you watching the World Cup? Who are you cheering for? What do you love about soccer or football? Maybe you want to debate a little bit if you call it football or you call it soccer. 204-780-0893 is the provincial call-in number. 204-780-0893. Or text us at 204-588-7355. 204-588-7355. Godi, I think I know who you're cheering for, but just in case people aren't sure, you're following a certain team, aren't you? Who are you following?
0: I'm following my DRC of Congo. After 52 years of not qualifying the World Cup, finally we are here.
1: And how do you feel about their chances coming up?
0: It's exciting. Again, anything can happen in a World Cup. We say the game of football is round. The ball can go either direction. Mm-hmm. So I'm really excited. Of course, I'm cheering for Canada as well. But seeing my country not being in a World Cup for 52 years,
1: wow,
0: and now they are here, of course, it's a special moment. It's a historic moment.
1: Now, you said half a century, pretty much, since Congo last played in the World Cup. I tell it.

0: take us a little bit on their journey to get here. Like, how did they qualify for this? What is it about this team this time around that is different than when they played back 50 years ago, do you think?
1: I think it's the passion, and Congo has started using sports also as a sense of advocacy of what is happening in the country.
0: Mm-hmm.
1: So I think the players that really are trying to use this a platform to really advocate. Now, of course, the previous one of the iconic games that we had to before we could qualify for the World Cup, we had to beat the giants of Africa, which is Nigeria.
0: Mm-hmm.
1: And Nigeria is a very good team. Right, to be able to beat Nigeria to make it to the World Cup, they are called the Giants of Africa for a reason, right? And it was not an easy challenge, but of course, with our players and the fans, really, this is a way that gives us a sense of hope and a sense of a kind of aspiration as we're looking forward, despite of what is happening in the Congo.
0: Mm-hmm. And when you say giants of soccer in Africa, Nigeria, I know some Nigerian fans, and they were disappointed that their team did not qualify for the World Cup. You mentioned, too, that you're cheering for Congo. You're also cheering for Canada.
1: Yes.
0: Some people, of course, cheering. I mean, they might have, you know, a different country that they cheer for, their home countries. But it feels like this time around, because Canada is involved in this, there's a new sense of, I guess, patriotism for the men. Soccer team, are you finding that kind of feeling right now amongst people cheering a little bit more for Canada and not just for the home country that they were cheering for before?
1: Yes, absolutely. I mean, there's that. Now, majority of us who have moved here as immigrants, this is now our nation, mm-hmm. right? And as much as we're cheering for the countries where originally maybe we come from, I think everybody, even those who their countries, their host nations did not make it to the World Cup, they have Canada,
0: mm-hmm.
1: right? Great teams like Italy have had a great history in the World Cup. But unfortunately, in the last minute, they were not able to qualify. But then Canada, so there's still hope for them, right? Other nations that were trying to qualify, and if you're living in Canada, it gives you a reason to still watch the World Cup, despite the fact maybe your country where you come from did not qualify. So yes, we're seeing a little bit of that lineage of like, yes, people will prefer maybe they are actually, but if their country didn't make it, a lot of us are also cheering for Canada.
0: We are definitely cheering for Canada. 204-780-0893 is the provincial call-in number, 204-780-0893. Or you can text us at 204-588-7355, 204-588-7355. Are you watching the World Cup? Who are you cheering for? What do you love about soccer? What do you think would help grow the sport here? Because we know that Canada is one of the host countries. We have the men's team that is involved in the tournament. Give us a call and share your thoughts. We have about 5 minutes, if not a little bit less, left in the call-in. So again, call us and join the conversation. Gody Katembo is a soccer fan and also founder of the Manitoba edition of the Canadian Africa Cup of Nations. That is our guest for this call-in. In terms of the sport here in Gody, how do you see the future of soccer in Manitoba? We had Valor FC.
1: Yes.
0: Valor FC, unfortunately, is no longer here, but there's a push to try and get a professional women's team here. Do you think that Winnipeg, Manitoba, could support another professional team here in the city?
1: Absolutely. I think there's still a lot of opportunities here in the city of Winnipeg. And it's unfortunately that things didn't work out with for Vala. Maybe one day they will come back. That's our hope. And yes, there have been rumors about the women's professional team coming to our city. I think it will be a great opportunity for our young people to continue to dream. To say it's still possible. It's still possible for me to play for a professional team here in Manitoba. We have the Perry Premier League, which is the League One that is happening now. We are seeing some growth, but we still also have a long way to come as a province compared to other provinces. And I think that it will require organizations and people who are working in the soccer in the soccer game to come and work together, because there's a lot of bureaucratic, there's a lot of politics that is happening. Sometimes people's private ambition is getting in the way of the bigger picture or the bigger vision of developing the game in our city.
0: Mm-hmm. We have about a couple minutes left here, but I want to ask you, Godi, for people who have never watched soccer before, for people who don't know much about the game, what would you say to them? Why should they watch soccer? What is it about the game that you love so much?
1: If there's one thing that I love about the game so much, is the ability to bring people from different walks of life and come together, whether you're just watching it. If you walk in any watch party, whether you're a soccer fan, whether you're not a soccer fan, as long as you are always going to be feel welcome. And it's the same thing, whether you speak English, whether you don't speak English. My story, when I first came to Canada, I did not speak English. I came as a refugee. And when I went to the soccer field, I didn't have to speak English. Mm-hmm. But when I was able to kick the ball, everybody around me were able to we started understanding each other without really speaking. That's the beauty about the game, right? It welcomes everybody and there's a space for everyone.
0: Well, I'm looking forward to watching more of the World Cup. Godi, thank you so much for being here today and being our guest on the show.
1: Thank you for having me.
0: Godi Katembo is a soccer fan and also the founder of the Manitoba edition of the Canadian Africa Cup of Nations. Acclaimed Somali-Canadian singer-songwriter and poet Kanon gained international recognition with this celebratory track. The song was featured heavily during the 2010 World Cup festivities. This is Wave and Flag.

0: from Canadian singer-songwriter Kanon, that is Waving Flag. It is 12:58 on the dot now. Chloe Friesen joins me in studio with a look at what's coming up this afternoon on Up to Speed. Hi, Chloe.
1: Hi, Marjorie. So I know you folks were talking about FIFA, World Cup, sports, an important time for kids to get inspired, right? Mm-hmm. To get active, to play sports. It's important because girls are falling behind boys when it comes to recommended physical activity. We're going to speak to Participaction about this gender gap in physical education and sports. But Marge, a lot of growth in women's sports,
0: yes,
1: too. So hopefully, yeah, this gets lots of kids inspired.
0: Absolutely. Thank you very much, Chloe. Tune in to Up to Speed starting at 3 o'clock this afternoon. Thank you to our wonderful crew behind the glass. Our techs, Jenica Sewell and Abby Adeyemi, show director Sierra Sanders, associate producers Chidi Akuma and Corey Funk, show producer Nelly Gonzalez. I'm Marjorie Dowhouse. Enjoy the rest of your day. Stay tuned here coming up next on CBC Radio 1 Unreserved. Have a good one.

0: Good afternoon, I'm Donna Lee. Checking your forecast for this afternoon. In Winnipeg, becoming cloudy with a high of 23. In Brandon, there's a mix of sun and cloud and a high of 21. In Dauphin, also a mix of sun and cloud and a high of 23. In Flin Flon and Thaw, mainly sunny and a high of 20. In Thompson this afternoon, a 60% chance of showers and a high of 12. And in Churchill, cloudy and a high of 3. 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
1: It's one of the most recognizable songs in America, first penned as a poem by Catherine Lee Bates in 1893, and later published to commemorate the 4th of July. While traveling by train, Catherine was awestruck by the amber waves of grain and the purple mountain majesties. America the Beautiful has since become one of their most beloved patriotic songs. It's a good story, one about a revolution and a hard-fought declaration of independence. But Indigenous storytellers, like Brad Benoa, say their stories are left out of July 4th celebrations, and the filmmaker wants America to face its reckoning.
2: We like to tell stories about ourselves that make us feel good. California wants to tell a story about itself that makes you feel patriotic. It makes you feel like, oh, I'm so grateful to be American and Californian, and here's the beautiful stories that I can sort of rally behind. I think the Indigenous perspective is missing because it's hard history to reckon with.
1: Brad created People of the West, a docu-series that tells the true story of California. The West Coast state was once home to over 100 tribes, including the Luseño. That's what the Spanish called them. But to Brad and his people, they were the Payam-Cowichum, meaning people of the West. He says if Americans took a hard look at their history, it could lead to a true celebration.
2: While some people might be inclined to celebrate blindly this celebration of our 250th anniversary, I think it's more important now than ever to look at it critically.
1: And maybe that will lead to a better future for everyone.
2: Anything that we want to do in the future, if that can come from an informed place where we know the truth and we're making decisions based off the truth, we'll build a better tomorrow.
1: Dante Anine Bouju, hello and welcome. This is Unreserved. I'm Rosanna Deerchild.
3: So most of the time when people talk about the Declaration of Independence and the founding of the United States, they sort of skip over the native part, right? Like we've just been written out of the story of America. But without us, you actually don't know what happened.
1: Cherokee journalist Rebecca Nagel is writing Native people back into American history. First America is a podcast tour across the U.S. Rebecca's first stop, learning what, quote, merciless Indian savages has to do with the Declaration of Independence.
3: According to our founding document, you know, one of the most famous documents in all of human history, the thing that the founders were most upset about was Native Americans.
1: Plus, People of the West is a docu-series that filmmaker Brad Benoa says invites Americans to heal their hard history.
2: America can be a great thing if it can learn from its mistakes and if it can pivot from where we're at right now and being so divisive to being more of a peacemaker and a healer of these hard histories.
1: Today, from sea to shining sea, the true story of Indigenous history in America. July 4th will be a little more

0: jubilant in America. This year marks 250 years since the signing of the Declaration of Independence. You might recall how it goes. We hold these truths to be self-evident, that all men are created equal, that they are endowed by their Creator with certain unalienable rights, that among these are life, liberty, and the pursuit of happiness. But go further down the document, and what you find might shock you. Rebecca Nagel says most Americans don't know the true story of how the United States came to be an independent nation. And so she spent the last year traveling to historic sites across the U.S. to tell it from an indigenous perspective. Rebecca is a citizen of the Cherokee Nation and the journalist behind a new podcast called First America. Rebecca, welcome to Unreserved.
1: Thank you so much for having me. I'm excited to talk to you.
0: As am I. So, you know, some of our listeners across, Canada, outside of the U.S., may not know a lot about American history. Can you explain what is the Declaration of Independence?
1: Yeah, so the Declaration of Independence is kind of has this mythical status in the United States as our founding document. People have maybe heard quotes from the Declaration of Independence, like all men are created equal, or life, liberty, and the pursuit of happiness. So it's this really kind of beautiful preamble that sort of sets up the founding values and vision of America that a lot of people in the United States still sort of hold out as the vision document. The background is that we're at war with England. So the Revolutionary War has actually already started when the founders sit down to write this out. And the document kind of has two purposes. It's kind of one way to justify on a world stage why the colonies are rebelling against the crown. But it's also a rallying cry for just the citizens of the colonies. You know, to win this war, the founding fathers need regular people to pick up a gun, you know, and fight British soldiers. And so when you read the document, the way it's actually formatted is this long list of grievances against George III, who is the King of England, and everything that he has done wrong and every way that he has wronged the colonies. I actually, like, one of the ways that I think about the Declaration of Independence is kind of like a breakup letter, sort of like that point, at least, like, if the breakup is bad, right, where you tell the other person, like, everything that is wrong with them. And so that's kind of what the founding fathers of America are doing in the Declaration of Independence. So after, you know, they pontificate about these Enlightenment ideals of, you know, the consent of the governed and, you know, what democracy should look like, they just kind of get into a laundry list of complaints.
0: Yeah. And what does the Declaration of Independence specifically say about the relationship between indigenous peoples and settlers 250 years ago?
1: Well, that's what's really interesting. So most of the time when people talk about the Declaration of Independence and the founding of the United States, they sort of skip over the native part, right? Like we've just been written out of the story of America. But without us, you actually don't know what happened. And so going back to that list of grievances, there are a lot of historians that think that that list has an order and that basically it's climactic, right? Like, so the last grievance, the last complaint is a thing that our founders were most angry about. And that last complaint contains a racial slur. It calls indigenous people merciless Indian savages. And so, you know, according to our founding document, you know, one of the most famous documents in all of human history, the thing that the founders were most upset about was Native Americans, you know, and I don't know how much people in Canada are familiar with this, but like the popular story of the revolution is sort of taxation and representation, right? That the King of England was taxing the colonies. We didn't have representation in Parliament, and this was unjust. But when you read the Declaration, that's actually not the main reason. And there's actually a lot of history behind why that complaint is there in the first place.
0: And why would it be left out? Why is that something that they, as you said, skip over? If that's their biggest complaint, you'd think that that would, you know, kind of move up in the little celebration line there.
1: Yeah, right.

0: I think there's a certain version of the story as Americans that we want to tell, right? And so we want to tell this version of the story where England is the bad guy, we're the good guy. You know, it's kind of David standing up to Goliath. We're the little guy, but we were brave and we loved freedom and liberty and justice. And those were the things that we fought for. And the American Revolution was also a fight over who would control the continent of North America. And so one of the big things that the colonists wanted was land, was more indigenous land. And for a lot of reasons, but the main one is that basically England had been at war a lot. War is really expensive. Indigenous nations were organized and fighting back against expansion. England didn't want another expensive war with indigenous nations. And so the crown was basically telling colonists, no, you can't have more indigenous land. And what that looked like was this order from the king. It was kind of like a royal proclamation, but basically he said, colonists, you can't move west past the Appalachian Mountains. You can't move west past that mountain range. And that angered the colonists so much that actually a backcountry militia attacked British troops, like fired guns on British troops who were going to trade and talk with tribes. And so, you know, we sort of teach the revolution again as being about taxation, representation, liberty, all of these things. But the first time colonists are firing guns at British troops, I think you could argue in some ways the first shots of the American Revolution weren't fired over any of those things, but were fired over native land.
1: And of course, what you're saying is that the term merciless Indian savage is not associated with a good guy image so much.
0: I mean, to say that, like, one of the things that united the colonists in their fight against England was racial hostility towards indigenous people. That's like very different origin story than the story of all men are created equal.
1: Ironic. In fact, right? What types of historic sites did you visit for this podcast?
0: Oh, that's a great question. One thing I should mention too is that we created the podcast in collaboration with some really amazing Indigenous scholars and historians who really kind of guided our thinking. So, all this stuff I've been sharing about the real reason for the American Revolution, I learned from a scholar named Ned Blackhawk, who's Western Shoshone. We also talked to Nick Estes, who's a citizen of the Lower Brule Sioux tribe. Phil Deloria, who's Dakota descent, and Maggie Blackhawk, who is Ojibwe. And I mean, I just can't stress enough how amazing their scholarship is. But yeah, we went to a bunch of different places. So we went to Fort Snelling in Minneapolis. We went to the Boston Tea Party Ships and Museum and watched like a historical reenactment of the Boston Tea Party. We spent actually a lot of time in Ohio talking about some of the early expansion and wars that happened in the early years of the Republic. I visited the town where actually my Cherokee family lived the summer that the Declaration of Independence was signed, where my family was living in 1776. And during the war, colonial militias actually burned their town to the ground and they became refugees. And so, yeah, we went all over the country to kind of visit different people and also report from those places and tell a more accurate and honestly just the true story of our country's founding.
1: Was there a site that impacted you the most, perhaps the village where your ancestors lived? What was that like?
0: I mean, it was really powerful. I mean, I think what struck me being there is just how beautiful it is. So we, like a lot of Indigenous nations, but we often built villages or towns next to water, next to rivers. And so this town called Hiawassee is next to a river that still carries that name, Hiawassee. But from the town center, so it's kind of in a floodplain, kind of a river plain. But from the town center, I mean, you're right there, the Appalachian Mountains, and they kind of just rise up, in a way that's really beautiful.

0: And so you can kind of, you can just kind of imagine what it would have been like to live there. Other visit that was really powerful, we spent a lot of time with the Miamia Nation, or the Miama tribe in Ohio and Indiana. The first big war that the U.S. fights is over Miamia land. And to hear about how strongly and honestly, in many ways, effectively, their tribe resisted U.S. expansion. Obviously, eventually the U.S. did expand. But to hear those stories of Native resistance was for me really moving and inspiring.
1: Yeah. So after all the conversations that you've had over the last year, how much would you say the average American knows about the history of Native Americans in America?
0: Oh, I would say very little. Yeah, no, I would say next to nothing. Yeah, I mean, I think that there's a sense that Indigenous people were here first. I think most Americans know that. I think that the average American thinks that what happens to Native people was wrong, right? That it was bad. But it's sort of treated like this tragic, distant chapter of the American story. It's one of those things where, you know, it happened a really, really long time ago. And, you know, it's really bad that our government did that, but it was a long time ago. And I think most people really don't think that that history affects them. But how our government treated Native Americans became a blueprint, and it became a blueprint that our government used over and over again. And so like one example that we talk about in the podcast is during World War II, when our government wanted to incarcerate Japanese Americans, they actually worked with the Bureau of Indian Affairs to figure out how to do that, because the Bureau of Indian Affairs had experience detaining families and detaining people. And so when our government wanted to build a concentration camp during World War II, it looked very purposely to what it had done to Native Americans. And that happens over and over again in our history. And the way I think about this history is that it's almost like it built these fault lines in American democracy. It sort of maps out these fault lines in our government. And I think we're living through a political moment where those fault lines are actually opening up. And so for me, the big argument isn't you should know this history because history is important. The big argument is you should know this history because actually without it, you don't understand what's happening today. Mm. You know, I keep hearing people go to, you know, with the fear of the rise of authoritarianism in the United States, I keep hearing people look to other countries, right? Look to Nazi Germany or Putin's Russia to try to understand, you know, how does authoritarianism exist? How does it take hold? Where does it come from? And we don't actually have to look outside of the United States to learn those lessons. And if we want to understand authoritarianism in the United States, we need to understand the root. And I would argue that that root is what our government did to Native Americans. Mm. You know, rounding people up and putting them in a concentration camp isn't how democracies govern. And our government did that over and over and over again. And if we think that our government can do those things and that it would never affect anyone but Native Americans, I think we're all kidding ourselves.
1: And are still doing it, quite frankly.
0: Yeah.
1: Because, you know, while this is a history podcast, you also reference current events like the Capitol riots on January 6th and last year's shooting of Renee Good by ICE agents in Minneapolis. Why are current events like that important in this history podcast?
0: The story of why we talked about Renee Good is actually this almost wild coincidence, but coincidence feels so light for how heavy the content is. But we were actually visiting a historic site in Minneapolis called Fort Snelling with a historian named Nick Estes. And during the Dakota Wars, Fort Snelling was a concentration camp where Dakota people were kept. And that concentration camp was actually just one measure of this entire effort to basically force all Dakota people out of the state of Minnesota. There were mass executions, there were death marches, there were bounties placed on Indigenous heads. People who didn't leave were literally hunted to the ends of the earth, right? And so we're at Fort Snelling, and we're in the car, and Nick gets a call from his wife that ICE had just shot and killed someone. And so we were actually there the day that ICE shot and

0: killed Renee Good. And the next morning, I was back at Fort Snelling, but I wasn't there to tour a historic site. I was actually there to document a protest. And there was a protest happening at the Fort Snelling campus because it's where ICE is headquartered in Minneapolis today. And ICE is there because it's still federal land. And it's federal land because it was once a military reservation. And so there's this way that the history echoes, right? Where the same thing detaining people is happening in the same place, Fort Snelling. But it's even deeper than that because the reason why it's happening there legally goes back to what our country did to Native Americans in more ways than one. And so that's really what we're trying to lay out for listeners.
1: Well, it's a really excellent podcast. And finally, Rebecca, what do you hope listeners, will take away from First America besides a much needed history lesson?
0: Yeah, I mean, I think that we're at a really critical moment politically in the United States. And I think a lot of people are looking around for an answer to a big question, which is how did we get here? Like, how is this happening in the United States? How did we get here? And a lot of the explanations that I've heard, that we're seeing this rise in authoritarianism because of, the YouTube algorithms or men are lonely, or the economy. To me, all those reasons feel almost kind of too shallow or inadequate. And I really believe that the root of our current political crisis is in our history, and is in the history of what our country did to Native Americans. And I think if we don't try and pull this political trend out at the root, it'll be kind of like chopping off the head of a weed. It'll only grow back stronger. Yeah, and so I think that my main thing that I hope that listeners come away with is an understanding of how we got here as a country, because I think without that, we'll never find our way out.
1: Rebecca, thank you so much for your time today.
0: Yeah, thank you so much for having me.
1: Rebecca Nagel is a citizen of the Cherokee Nation. She is a journalist and the host of a new podcast called First America. This is Unreserved on CBC Radio 1, Sirius XM, U.S. Public Radio, and Native Voice 1. I'm Rosanna Deerchild. Today, the true story of America, how Indigenous creatives are revealing their side of history. Still ahead. Imagine having to build a model of one of the most traumatic pieces of your history with sugar cubes. As a child, Brad Manoa had to do just that. In California, Spanish missions date back to the 18th century, and the classroom project that helped tell that piece of history became one of his inspirations.
2: One of the big projects that you do in fourth grade is to build a diorama of a mission, and usually you do out of sugar cubes. So in my case, I made a sugar cube diorama of a mission, and it was meant to sort of celebrate that era of time and kind of romanticize it. And I read an article recently that said literally they sugarcoated that part of history with these sugar cubes. We knew that that wasn't the true, complete history of California, but that's not what was taught in the schools.
1: Brad Manoa on the new docuseries, People of the West. Taking us there, new music from Shawnee Kish, coming off her first full-length album. Ride at Dawn carries on themes of sexual identity and the reclamation of Shawnee's Haudenosaunee heritage. She says this song is an anthem to bring people together at a time when the world seems more divisive than ever. This is Shawnee Kish with her latest single, Ride at Dawn.

0: That is Shawnee Kish with Ride at Dawn. 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
1: This is a news update on CBC Radio 1, 89.3 FM, 990 AM. Good afternoon, I'm Donna Lee. In downtown Winnipeg at 1:30, we've reached our high of 23 degrees. In Brandon, it's 19, and in Thompson, it's 10 degrees. A new report says disability services in Manitoba must be completely overhauled to ensure people get what they need. The report has been nearly 10 years in the making. It started when two people filed a human rights complaint, saying the services they had relied on came to an end when they turned 18. The report has 13 recommendations calling for services to match a person's needs regardless of where they live in the province. It also says First Nations have been excluded from services, and that must change. Young people in Selkirk will be the first to ride the bus for free in Manitoba. Premier Wab Kanu promised to make transit free for preteens and teens in the last budget. He says this gives them more freedom, it helps the environment, and it's a way to make life more affordable for families. More than 1,700 young people in Selkirk will be able to take advantage of the pilot projects. Free transit passes will be available in schools and the city office. Kanu says the plan is to expand free transit in other cities in September. Becoming cloudy this afternoon in Winnipeg, we've reached our high of 23. I'll be back at 2:30.
0: Welcome back to Unreserved. Today, we're taking a closer look at the history of America, just in time for its 250th birthday. The United States of America spans thousands of kilometers across the Western Hemisphere. Roughly the size of the entire continent of Europe, every territory holds its own culture, history, and stories. Yet we rarely hear from those who have lived on those territories since time immemorial. What we currently call California was once home to hundreds of tribes, and a new docuseries aims to bring those voices forward to tell the true story of America. Brad Manoa is the creator and producer of People of the West. He's a member of the Toshavo clan of the Pechanga Band of Indians in Temecula, California. Brad, welcome to Unreserved.
2: Rosanna, it's a pleasure to be here, and thank you for having me. Really appreciate this platform.
0: It's a beautiful series, but sometimes difficult to watch because, you know, these are true histories of Indigenous nations across Turtle Island. Why did you want to make this series?
2: Yeah, so, you know, in California, they teach California history in fourth grade. And when I was coming up in fourth grade, that was at a time where, one of the big projects that you do in fourth grade is to build a diorama of a mission. And usually you do out of sugar cubes. So in my case, I made a sugar cube diorama of a mission. And it was meant to sort of celebrate that era of time and kind of romanticize it. And I read an article recently that said literally they sugarcoated that part of history with these sugar cubes. We knew that that wasn't the true complete history of California, but that's not what was taught in the schools. But years later, my wife and I, we have six children, and they were coming up through the same school system and being taught the same romanticized, idyllic, whitewashed version of history, not the true version. My oldest daughter was taken on a field trip to our local mission. And on that field trip, as this fun activity, they had them all make adobe bricks as to give them a keepsake and something fun to do. And for us, that's akin to like slave labor, forced labor. And to have Native kids taken to a mission and being made to do that same labor that their ancestors were forced to, that if they tried to run away, they were tortured or killed. There's

0: creative people. But the most outrageous was my youngest son. This is just a couple of years ago. He had this traveling assembly come to his school, which is just a mile or so from our reservation in Temecula. And they had all these kids play different people in California history in this sort of assembly. And so at a 3.5 hour assembly, there was a 2-minute portion where they taught the native history before European contact. And he brought this darker skinned girl up who was not native, and he put beads on her and he started playing flute music. And then he taught her to pantomime that she was rowing a canoe. And so she's up there doing that. That's the scene. And then the educator sort of went into this like movie trailer voice and was like, long ago in California, before Europeans made contact, there were native people on this land. And he started talking about how they hunted and gathered and the life before European contact. But it was only a couple minutes. The next guest was Junipero Serra, who was one of the missionaries that founded all these missions up and down California. And then he turned into like a super fan of this guy. He was geeking out and asking him questions as if he was a celebrity. And he spent about 10 to 15 minutes on him alone. And then he turned to the girl who played the native girl, and he said to her, and at one point, you tried to burn his mission down. Now, what do you have to say for yourself? And then the whole class started booing. And then the girl shrugged her shoulders and said, I don't know. And the teacher was like, that's not very nice, is it? And that was my son's educational experience about the indigenous perspective, the native history of California. And I was just like, something is grossly out of alignment here. And at that point in time, I started reading all these books, Bad Indians, We Are the Land, California, a Slave State, Murder State, An American Genocide, just trying to get my hands on everything I could about California history and what happened here, but from the native perspective. And then I realized, man, it's a lot to ask anybody, no matter what your attention span is, to wade through these thick, academic, heavy books. And I thought the way to communicate this should be through some kind of premium, prestigious media series that takes you through it all, but not in like a boring, you know, we can't have people watch it and get heavy-eyed and start to snooze. It has to be compelling and grip them, you know, from beginning to end. So that's how it all came about.
1: So, as you were, you know, building these sugar cube histories, how do you think, you know, that translated into Californians understanding their history and that history that's missing? What do they think happened?
0: It's funny you say that, because before we got funding for this series, I was a fellow of the Native American Media Alliance, and they gave us the opportunity to pitch our series to multiple studio heads and executives. And in one of those pitches, I went through my whole spiel, and the executive at the end, she stopped me and said, I have to apologize. I was born and raised in California, and I came up through the California education system, and I didn't even know there were natives in California. That tells you right there, in a nutshell, of how important these stories are. She didn't even know we existed. All of her media representation for natives came from the East, from our beautiful relatives to the East. But through Hollywood and stereotypes and Westerns and stuff, she didn't even know there were natives in California. And then it trickles into actual real life policy. And in these efforts that we have to defend sacred places, for example, our tribe went through this crazy, terrible land use battle. And this mining company, Granite Construction, wanted to mine one of our most sacred mountains, like our Garden of Eden, the place where we believe the first funeral in history ever happened. They wanted to mine that mountain for aggregate, not even for our community, but to send to San Diego. And we tried to testify at these hearings, this mountain is sacred to us. And we even told our creation story publicly for the first time ever. And their response was to hire a non-native expert from out of state who never spoke to the tribe to come in and refute what we were saying and say, I respectfully disagree. This mountain essentially is not sacred to them. They're wrong. And everybody in the room threw their hands up. And so a lot of people say, well, look, this happened long ago. It doesn't affect you today. Like, why is this history important? Like,

0: you know, let's just get over it and move on. But that's the kind of thing that we're wrestling with. We're trying to protect this mountain. They were going to mine it for 75 years. Every 15 minutes, you're going to hear this dynamite going off where they're blowing this thing up. And we're trying to say no. And it could all be solved if everybody had foundational knowledge of true California history. You know, there's plenty of other places they could go for aggregate, but that to us was sacred. And if they understood that, we could build a better community. You know, there'd be a better future for all of us if they had this as foundational knowledge. Yeah. So,
1: why do you think the indigenous perspective is missing in that history?
0: I think it's because we like to tell stories about ourselves that make us feel good. When I was coming up and what I saw with my kids is California wants to tell a story about itself that makes you feel patriotic and makes you feel like, oh, I'm so grateful to be American and Californian. And here's the beautiful stories that I can sort of rally behind. I think the indigenous perspective is missing because it's hard history to reckon with and it makes people uncomfortable. We don't like to feel uncomfortable. You know, we like to feel good. And so there's been this terrible whitewashing of the history so that everybody who learns it can sort of feel good and feel proud. And I am of the mindset that the truth shall set you free. And if you know the truth, then you can learn and move on and heal. And it's all based in reality. But I think that's one of the reasons why the indigenous perspective is missing a lot of the times.
1: You're listening to Unreserved on CBC Radio 1, Sirius XM, U.S. Public Radio, and Native Voice 1. I'm Rosanna Deerchild. My guest today is Brad Minowa, the creator and producer behind People of the West. The docuseries is meant for the screen, but also the classroom. Back in 2021, California signed a law that requires every high school student to take an ethnic studies class. People of the West is now part of one ethnic studies curriculum at a high school in Temecula, California. And Brad says his team is working with the Department of Education to get the series into every school in the state.
0: For the longest time, other people have told our history. And it's not always a bad thing. Like Benjamin Madley, for example, he wrote this book, An American Genocide. He defines genocide and then he details and makes an argument for why that term genocide can be accurately used in California. And that reference was invaluable to us. He's a real ally and he did a lot of good work, but it's told from a non-Native perspective. So a lot of people were critical of that. Like 99% of our series is told from California Native scholars, PhDs, historians, culture bearers, linguists. And because of that, there's an authenticity and there's an expertise that you wouldn't get from non-natives. And there's a passion and a ingrained thematic sense of survival and resilience, right? Because they all exist because of what our ancestors went through. And our collective voice together is louder than any of us could be on our own.
2: For the Payam Kawicham, the first person to be born is the sand, is the land. And that sand and that land is a relative. They have a spirit. And this included all of our plants, all of our stones, our rocks, all the minerals. They're treated just like we treat people today. You need to care for the land, and then the land will care for you.
1: Our creation. The series includes several origin stories or creation histories. Why did you want to include those origin histories, those creation stories from an indigenous worldview in the series?
0: So ask any tribe in the world, let alone California, if any of their sacred places have come under threat by development, by some corporation or government or agency. And the answer will always be yes, 100%. In California, these places are threatened left and right, up and down the state. And we're constantly trying to say and explain to people that mountain isn't just a mountain. Like in our case, literally Earth Mother laid down and became that mountain when she gave

0: birth to every living thing. So if you're going to blow it up and take it for aggregate, for us, it's a sacred being. When we tell our creation histories, it helps people understand what those landmarks, what those features are, what the land is for us. It's something that's supposed to be conserved and protected, and we're supposed to have this reciprocal relationship with these places. If we take a little, we give back so that it can sustain itself. And I wanted everybody that watches the series to have a foundational knowledge that these places to us are much more significant. And also, if you look at creation stories from other, like, more prominent religions like Christianity, it all starts in Genesis with these origins, and it helps establish for Christianity in that sense why everything exists and what our place is in the world and what our purpose is meant to be. And I wanted people to understand on the same level, native people in these tribes, we all have our own version of that creation history that should be taken on the same level as any more dominant creation's history.
1: Right, right. You know, it's one thing to learn the history of a place, but you've done something really beautiful and interesting and expansive with the, you know, the dramatizations that you've included in the series. It really brings it to life. Why did you want to reenact some of those historic events?
0: You know, I grew up watching films as this little, like, as you can tell, like a light-skinned Native person living on a reservation. And I'm running around with all my cousins and relatives trying to figure out what my identity is. And I'm watching films like Dances with Wolves and Last of the Mohicans and whatever was out there at the time, right? That's all I had access to. But I was never seeing our people represented at all. And I was seeing Hollywood's version of the story. But I've always longed for that. I've always wanted to see our people represented and our stories represented on the same level as any premium Hollywood, you know, top tier production. And so for me, it was important not to just have talking heads with archival and not to just do pantomime reenactments like you'll see sometimes on some History Channel shows where actors are sort of pantomiming what's happening while a voiceover is taking you through it. I wanted scripted dialogue. And on top of that, I wanted anybody who watch to relate to these people as real human, not just people in the past. So what we did in every episode is we drove the narrative from a mother's perspective. When I think of my mother, I'm extremely fond of her and all the lessons she taught me, and the thought of her suffering in any way devastates me. And so I wanted to, we wanted people to connect in a real way and be like, oh, that's like what my mom would do, or that's like, you know, what my uncle would do. And so the reenactments, that's how we kind of try to drive some of those emotional moments.
1: Yeah.
0: And I find that it's this perfect hybrid of, somebody told me the term recently, edutainment. It's this perfect hybrid of education and entertainment.
1: Good word. Get that in the dictionary immediately. Is there one, you know, particular event that you think or hope will be, you know, most impactful on viewers?
0: Well, the most relevant, I think, is episode 10, because we're talking about the present day and what the future could be like. And we're trying to bring awareness to non-Native viewers. Like, one of the most important things was not to just preach to the choir, right? Not to keep telling these stories to Native people or allies who already know them, but to reach people who never knew this, to reach across the aisle and to reach new people. And so in episode 10, we try to introduce people to the concept of land back, water back, fire back, repracticing our cultural burnings, NAGPRA, calling out some of the universities that aren't giving the remains of our ancestors back, and they're fighting us on that. We talk about food sovereignty, and we showcase a tribe that's planted this beautiful farm, Tamalpak Farms, and what the work that they're doing in sustainability. And we're trying to show what the future could be like if we reintroduce Native knowledge and stewardship and storytelling to the wider world.
1: Speaking of present day, July 4th is just a few weeks away, and that's when America declares its independence once again. How do you typically mark that day?
0: That's an interesting question, because I feel conflicted. Because America has a troubled past, one that we can be critical of. But I'm also patriotic in a sense, that I believe that America can be a great thing if it can learn from its mistakes and if it can pivot from where we're at right now and being so divisive to being more of a peacemaker and a healer of these hard histories. It's by no mistake that we finished and are releasing this thing this year in 2026, America's 250th anniversary. And I think it's because something bigger at play wants us all to reckon with this history, to address it, to know it collectively, and then to move on and fix the mess that was made. And so I think it's more important now than ever to look at it critically and figure out a better way forward. Because if we can make all of our decisions now, anything that we want to do in the future, if that can come from an informed place where we know the truth and we're making decisions based off the truth, we'll build a better tomorrow than if we're making these decisions based off some fairy tale.
1: You recently did a screening of the series. What was some of the responses you got?
0: Oh my gosh, Rosanna. I've had a few screenings in my life as a filmmaker that were impactful and moments, really. But that the night we screened it for my tribe was one of the most amazing, impactful experiences of my existence. I'm sitting in a room. There were just around 600 of us watching episodes 1 and 2. Episode 1, like I mentioned, is First Contact. Episode 2 is all about the mission era, not the sugar-coated version. We try to get into the harrowing details of that. But we're watching it in this room, collectively, all the descendants of the people who experienced this history. And the only reason we exist today is because they fought and survived and resisted and strategized and got through it. So it made it so powerful. And what we did was we put cameras in the front, facing back on the audience, because we wanted to see their faces so that we could track how different moments were landing. And it was just the most beautiful thing to sit there and watch the footage of them reckon with it. Their brow gets furrowed. They wince. They're emotional. They tear up. They laugh. They smile. It was the most beautiful thing. And then we had this little Q&A after that turned more into a testimonial than them asking us questions. And get this, we had sent episode 6 to a family just to focus test it, because they're also boarding school survivors and they come from that. And episode 6 is about boarding schools. Their two boys used to have long, beautiful hair, and they cut it off for a variety of reasons. And after they saw episode 6, they came to their mom and they say, "Mom, I want to grow my hair long again." And that feedback alone was worth anything. It told me so much. It was so indicative of the type of impact that I want this to have on Native people and what I hope it can do for non-Natives to help understand our plight. But just knowing that two boys are going to grow their hair long again, like, I call it a success.
1: Yes, absolutely. That's a beautiful success. This has been over 6 years in the making. You've talked to all the tribes in California and got their participation. You've learned about their histories, their creation stories, and what happened to them on that land. How has it changed you?
0: Oh, man. That's a great question. So the people that I work with that got into filmmaking, we got into it because we wanted to have fun doing what we do. I didn't get into it to, like, change the world, just to

0: be totally transparent with you. I wanted to make like movies like the ones that I saw and to have fun and have big explosions and, you know, aliens and all that stuff. But as we worked on this, it changed me because I realized filmmaking and film and the visual medium of film is the most powerful form of communication on the planet, with the music and the spoken word and the visuals, the optics. It has this power to soften hearts and to win over minds in ways that you can try to do in rooms like we were doing while we were in these hearings trying to protect our sacred places. But when somebody's dug in, they almost can't hear you. But if they can sit in their own way in a dark room and just watch something and go through it, there's an openness that I find. And so it changed me in a way of no longer wanting to use the power of filmmaking to just tell like the fast food version of a story that has no nourishment in it, but to really use it for good and for impact.
1: But you kind of did make a movie with explosions and aliens, just not the ones he thought.
0: Yeah, that's funny. You're exactly right.
1: And finally, how do you hope your film will land with viewers? What do you want them to take away?
0: So we launched on all these social media channels like Instagram, Facebook, TikTok. We just met with a local city council, and one of them said to us, you know, that he heard from some of the other more conservative council members that it's not really an issue anymore. There's not really any racism today. Nobody's really racist anymore. And there was a gasp in the room like, oh, man, is that really the mindset? Do people really think that that is true? If you look at the comments on any one of our posts on Instagram, Facebook, TikTok, you'll see the racism. You'll see the other side saying terrible things like, boo-hoo, you should be mad at your ancestors for not fighting harder, and terrible things like that. And then there's this argument back and forth of people debating all of these facts and details. It's just so exhausting. And so I hope that people will just watch this series with an open mind and an open heart, and then they'll see a bigger picture of what humanity could be if we stop all of that, if we stop that arguing and fighting, and we move on in a better way, in a good way.
1: Well, thank you so much for your time today, Brad.
0: Thank you. I really appreciate you and this platform and you taking the chance to watch this series. It's an honor. Notion Lovik, we say in our language, which literally means my heart is good. Notion Lovik. Thank you.
1: Brad Manoah is the creator and producer of People of the West. He is a member of the Toshavo clan of the Pechanga Band of Indians in Temecula, California. That's all our time on Radio Indigenous. This episode was produced by Kim Casher, Rhiannon Johnson, and Amanda Gear. I'm your favorite cousin, Rosanna Deerchild, coming at you from Winnipeg in Treaty 1 territory. Ginanasngamit Manoah. I go safe.

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2: World War II veteran Roland Lalonde turns 104 on July 1st. As a young infantryman in the legendary Van Duz Regiment, he took part in the spring offensive that helped liberate Holland. Roly reflects on this story from here with host Gloria Makarenko after the news.

0: Welcome to The Story From Here. I'm Gloria Makarenko in Vancouver. Now, if you're a wild animal fan, then you will be pleased to hear that we have two stories today on topic. One about porcupines. This is how they sound. Who knew? And the second story is, well, wildlife adjacent, shall we say. It's about a fun trend that is North American-wide right now. The return of porch geese. Decorative statues of geese dressed in clothing on people's porches.
1: I just started seeing them online. I had a couple of friends that I knew got them and were dressing them up, and they had funny names for them. And I was like, yeah, I may as well jump on the trend and get one for us, too.
0: Her goose is named Bill and sits on her Halifax front porch. Porcupines, porch geese, and a whole lot more coming your way this hour on The Story From Here. Let's get started. Ready, set, mow! The Triple Town Crown Lawn Mower Racing Circuit kicked off earlier this month in Saskatchewan. And it's far from your average race. These grass and furious drivers put their pedal to the metal on their mowers. Race Commissioner Dan Hopper joined CBC Saskatchewan's Peter Mills.
2: Hey, how are you?
3: I'm doing well. First, Dan, I do shout outs to small towns, and I've still never mentioned Domaine. So tell us about Domaine.
2: Well, Domaine's just a small little hamlet there just east of Beachy in the Arm of Victory. And, yeah, there's about 21 of us here. I'm number 17, I think.
3: So okay.
2: I've got T-shirts, I think.
3: Fantastic. Well, it's great to connect with you there. Look, Dan, I've seen mower racing before, but not the Triple Town Crown. What is it exactly?
2: So we're similar in some ways to other lawnmower racing circuits or races, but a lot of different in others. So we're kind of a grassroots organization. We kind of just started just from an idea. We kind of threw it together about 4 years ago at Beachy Rodeo in 2022. And it's just kind of taken a life of its own. We're just kind of riding the momentum. People love it. And well, we have so much local involvement. So it's turned into three races. We've got the King George Cup, the Domaine Grand Mower Rally in August, and then our final is still Beachy Rodeo at the end of September.
3: All right. Some listeners are wondering what kind of lawnmowers you're using, because obviously they can't just be the run-of-the-mill ones.
2: No, they're definitely not. We do have different classes now. So we used to just kind of run everything together. Everyone just build a racing mower and off you go. But now we've got Super Stock, which is our kind of entry-level class. So you just take your mower, maybe old mower you're working with right now, you drop the deck off, swap your pulleys, and maybe play with the governor a little bit and make it go as fast as you can. There, that's your Super Stock mower. Pro Modified, it's a little more to it. You know, it's you're doing a lot more custom work, custom chassis, maybe a motorcycle engine. Kind of sky's the limit with Pro Modified. So, and we've got a lot of guys really interested in that. They want to be in the top tier.
3: And what kinds of crazy modifications have you seen over the years? I'm guessing people get pretty creative.
2: Yeah, we've had some guys put in quad rear ends, but we've kind of moved away from that. Lots of guys, just solid rear axle, maybe welding your rear diff solid, just so, you know, you got posi, so both wheels spin.
3: Right, yeah.
2: our craziest one's a fellow there. He's from Beachy. His name's Brooks. And, he's got a Gixxer 400 engine in there, and that thing just absolutely screams. So you know it when he's coming up behind you, let me tell you.
3: Okay, well, you have different classes now, obviously. Have you had to ban anything from competitions?
2: Well, I wouldn't say so much ban. We discourage some things. Mostly just anything that could endanger, you know, your fellow drivers, sharp edges, quad tires. We like to stay away from those just because some of them are pretty aggressive.
3: Right.
2: But really, we like to, you know, encourage people to be creative. You know, do whatever you think will work and that you want to try. And we kind of readjust the rules a little every year. We kind of, you know, we'll try it. And if it's not something good, we'll maybe say, maybe we shouldn't go in that direction. And we'll make a rule for it that, you know, that's not something we should do. So.
3: Well, Dan, you're race commissioner. Do you also have a ride in this competition?
2: Oh, absolutely.

0: Absolutely. Yeah, I've been racing since day one. I'm the captain, the proud captain of the Domaine Dart racing team. So it's gone through a couple iterations. I'm on my third version now. But yeah, she's pretty quick. I finished second overall last year. I was pretty happy with that. But that's just first place loser, really.
1: Don't be so hard on yourself, Dan. What gets you so interested in this? Why mowers?
0: Well, you know, there's more than one reason, but amongst many of the most important ones is just, it's just something that, you know, a lot of us guys, the kind of friend group we're in here, we just, something a little different, and it's really competitive, and it's something we can do at our community events that we do here, and it draws a big crowd, and it kind of, it sticks out. Like, when someone says lawnmower racing at your local community event, you want to go to that. It's not like slow pitch, which is great. Nothing wrong with slow pitch, but it really gets people motivated to come to your small town community event. And we've had so much success with it, and it makes such for a great day. And I'll tell you, when you finish your race at the end of the day as a mower racer, like, you're just amped right up, and it's one of the best days of your summer.
1: I love it. Dan, well, we are a provincial show where we got listeners in every corner of the province, so if people want to come check it out, what do they need to do?
0: Well, the very best thing to do would be follow us on Facebook, on our Facebook page, Triple Town Crown. We kind of post all of our information on there, pictures of the races after, information if you want to attend. It's all on there. And if you want to get involved, just feel free to message through that. If you want to build one or you want to sponsor, we're always looking for sponsorships, because money makes the world go around. And so, yeah, but yeah, definitely. Facebook page is the best way to go. Absolutely.
1: All right. Well, we only know you, Dan, so we're cheering for the Domaine Darts. Good luck.
0: Oh, thanks. I need all the cheering I can get here.
2: Dan Hopper is a race commissioner with the Triple Town Crown Lawnmower Racing Circuit. The next races are in August and September, and you can find out more on the Triple Town Crown Facebook page.

0: A bygone trend making a comeback on porches across North America is a trend of a feather variety. Imagine decorative geese dressed in clothes. Meg Campbell joined Jeff Douglas on Halifax Main Street to tell him all about it, fresh off her silly goose chase.
1: Well, today I won't be discussing any foul odors, but instead waterfowl decor. Porch geese are gracing households across our great province. While the concrete birds were once popular in the 1980s, they are making waves once more.
2: Come off it.
1: Yeah.
2: Porch geese.
1: Yes.
2: Porch geese.
1: Yeah.
2: Did I hear you right? Porch geese?
1: No, not Portuguese, like someone at Tim Hortons thought I said.
2: No.
1: Porch geese.
2: Geese of the porch.
1: Yeah. So to understand just how popular these geese are, I visited Taylor's Timber Mart in Musketeer Harbor, and Colette Boucher is one of the managers there, and so, and Heather Going is marketing these geese. So they both explained to me how quickly these geese are selling.
3: It's a craze out there, and we just decided to jump on the wagon and try and get some in and see if we could pique any interest, and we have.
1: Can you explain the extent of the interest?
3: Well, it's actually my daughter that was interested in getting one, and then we ordered in 36 because we weren't sure exactly how it was going to react with the public out there, and we just put a post out there, and Heather's phone went nuts, and everybody wants to have a porch geese.
4: We have another 40 on order. A new flock coming in 2.5 weeks. May have to order another one after that. They've only been here since yesterday, and they're already gone. This is all that's left, and these are already reserved.
2: So these geese are taking flight, Meg, in popularity, at least.
1: In a major way, Jeff, stores like Taylor's Timber Mart have a waiting list for people who need a goose.
2: Waiting list.
1: Absolutely. And while you might be imagining the people buying these geese are more seasoned women, it's actually people of all ages. As you know, Jeff, Grandma Core is in, and not just for grandmas, for youths like me.
2: Did not know that.
1: It's a very enticing trend.
2: I didn't even know Grandma Core was a thing.
1: Well, you heard it here first.
2: That's it.
1: Yeah. And these geese are simply an accessory of Grandma Core. So to better explain all of this is Mallory Underwater, who I met at Wheaton's, where she just purchased a cowboy outfit for her goose named Bill.
5: Well, I saw that there was porch geese going to be in stock at Withrow's Farm Market. So, and I was like, you know what? I really want one of those. I think, like, it just brought back a lot of nostalgia for me. My mom had a lot of ornaments in her yard growing up, like little, you know, concrete animals and stuff. So I was like, I'm going to get one because it would be so fun for my kids to dress them up. And then I was so surprised how it sold out so quick when I got there. I think they opened at 9. I got there for 9:30. They were gone. So I was like, it's such a hot commodity. So anyways, yeah, I was lucky that I got my hands on one. I just started seeing them online. I had a couple of friends that I knew got them and were dressing them up, and they had funny names for them. And then I was like, yeah, I may as well jump on the trend and get one for us too.
2: I have so many questions. First of all, it's so disconcerting to know that something of this magnitude can be occurring right in your neighborhood. Essentially, this is the valley, and you can be completely oblivious to it. Second of all, clothing.
1: Yeah.
2: Clothing for the geese. Mallory purchased a cowboy outfit.
1: Yeah.
2: So the goose part clothes are part of this trend. Like Cabbage Patch Kids. You got to have the accessories.
1: Absolutely. The clothes are an accessory to the accessory. So they are essential. And what's good for the goose is good for the retail gander, as I like to say. So naturally, many local stores across the province are taking heed of this trend and expanding their goose stock. I spoke with Veronica Ribble, the district manager of Wheaton's, who told me all about their goose clothing. It should be noted that the goose is referred to as Giddy by Veronica.
2: Thank you.
6: Giddy, she's referred to as her, has been around for quite some time, and she's kind of had a resurrection.
1: And now we got outfits here, too.
6: Now we have outfits, so we've got some they're pretty cool ones, and we've actually got more on order, so we're still expecting a bride and groom. So we've had a few people that are looking forward to that with a lot of the June weddings, summer weddings. They'll be absolutely hilarious.
1: So I mentioned one goose enthusiast who only had one outfit for her goose, but I met another porch goose named Petunia who has an entire wardrobe, including sunglasses and jewelry and hats. Alla Turgeon has owned Petunia for a year and wants to ensure her goose remains fashion forward.
7: She has her little rain suit. Obviously, we are in a bit of a damp spring, so you never know. Petunia's ready for it. She loves a damp spring for a good safe summer. She has her Grinchy outfit in case she's saucy at Christmas, and she also has like a Santa outfit. Then some of them, like I said, are homemade. One of my good friends crocheted this little hat for her. It actually matches a strawberry hat that I have for myself that another friend crocheted for me. She has her little bunny decor for Easter.
2: Year round.
1: For everything. So Petunia is locally made, by the way. Solid concrete, 100 pounds. The other ones were just filled with sand. Love them all, though.
2: This niche, it certainly sounds to me like a niche trend. Seems to have hit mainstream. What are people getting out of this, Meg?
1: Well, no harm, no foul, Jeff. And these geese are harmless except for hitting people in the wallets. But Taylor's Timber Mart is ensuring the sale of these geese can benefit their area in some way. In this clip, you'll hear from Goose Marketer Manager again, Heather, who has also bestowed to her chagrin a new nickname.
4: But what we're doing here is we partner with our local food bank. So if you come in to buy a goose and you bring a food bank donation, you get $10 off. People are having fun with them. People are enjoying them. It's been a long, draggy winter. They're buying sundresses for them. I shouldn't laugh, but they are.
1: I heard they call you Mother Goose because of it.
4: Because all I've been dealing with for 5 days now is geese. And for the next 5 days, it'll be geese. So yes, I'm Mother Goose. I'm retiring soon. There's a reason for that.
2: That was riveting.
1: I know.
2: Meg, thank you so much.
1: Honk, honk.
0: You can see some pics of the funny birds by Googling CBC Nova Scotia porch geese. Thanks so much to the CBC's Meg Campbell and Jeff Douglas in Halifax.

0: is likely a little cleaner after the BC healthcare system's top smellers went on patrol for bacteria. The four-legged super-smelling team is called Canines for Care. The dogs and their handlers paid a visit to the hospital earlier this month. Their mission? To sniff out a potentially deadly bacteria called C. difficile. CBC Charlotte Grew joined them.
1: Sneeze. No, sneeze. Sneeze. Where's your sneeze? Yeah. Where's your sneeze? Yeah. Lala Aksu, and I'm the manager of the canine unit, and then I handle the dogs and training as well. We have five dogs on board. They are all specialist dogs, how we call them. They all look for one bacteria only. It's called C. difficile. It's a bacteria that can make you very sick if you're immune compromised or on cancer medication or antibiotics, all the way to fatal, basically to death. And what these dogs do is they show us where the reservoirs are so that we can clean them up in the environment so that we can keep the spread as minimal as possible. Our dogs do go through a rigorous program in order to do this job. They have to show us their proficiency, their sensitivity and specificity has to be above 95. And then we get tested as a team as well, how well we gel with the dog as well. So we chose the Spaniel. We have Cocker Spaniels and we have Springer Spaniels, and then one Labrador Retriever. We prefer our Spaniels because A, people love them. They have their floppy ears. They're very highly sociable with people, and they're pretty sturdy in the environments as well. But then also on the other hand, they're excellent searchers. We have our dogs all come from a hunting breeding kennel out in Utah and Vancouver Island, where our dogs were bred just for the purpose of hunting. So their search urge is so preserved, and they just really bring this to the table here compared to our other dogs, maybe perhaps. So we are not a diagnostic tool that we basically go around and smell humans. That's not where we're needed, because we have our PCR tests for those things. And so what we do is we just skim those hallways, and they let us know. And usually it's high touch points, like if you think of an elevator button that people touch all the time. These are areas that the dogs would identify probably most likely. Or sometimes we have objects that are not looked at as well, in the way of that they're not being cleaned on a regular basis, just because we don't think of it. Why we use the dog is the dog can screen a unit in about 15 minutes if it's an average size unit. And if we would go around and swap everything, we would swap that particular object, bring it back to the laboratory, grow it for 2 weeks to see if something is on there. So really we have a 2 week delay. So now the dog can tell us within 15 minutes, we need to clean this, this, and this, and we are good to go. And we use the dog more as a prevention tool than like after the fact, so that we are good to go basically before. If hospitals would be open for it, we would love to expand our program and do have it across Canada, basically. We have been out to Ontario as well a couple of times, so we do see ourselves to go anywhere who invites us. They work full-time, so they work Monday to Friday, just the way we work as well. However, the dog doesn't work the whole entire time. They go out screen, but also we have to train the dogs a lot, so we have a lot of training sessions for them. That's really where their fun part comes in for them, because we make that fun and they have to study their odors, and yeah, so that's what we do. And then of course when they have free time, they're just like any other dog. They love to go out for runs and swims and do all the things, as they almost tried this morning to pull us in the water.
0: The Canines for Care scent detection dogs toured several hospitals in BC's interior earlier this month. Thanks so much to Radio Canada's Charlotte Grew for tagging along.

0: If you've seen the newest Star Wars movie, some of the landscape might seem familiar. Part of it was shot on Quebec's very own Magdalen Islands. For about 10 minutes, the dunes of Pointe-aux-Loups and Dunes du Nord are showcased. This all had to be kept secret by the residents until the movie hit theaters on May 22nd. Chloe Zhangzhou Arsenault is the owner of KJ Productions, and she served as the on-site liaison for the Star Wars production team. Here she is with Breakaway guest host Peter Tardif.
1: Hello.
2: This has got to be a dream come true. I don't know if you're a Star Wars fan, but I mean, just to have this shot in your own backyard and obviously with everything that comes with Star Wars, this is incredible.
1: Yeah, it's a big, big production for us, you know. I did a lot of production in Quebec, a TV show or movie, but a production like that from Disney and Star Wars, it was like, what? Very impressed by all the team, and it's a big, big dream, yeah, to be a part of this.
2: So this was shot over 2 days last summer, so in June of 2025. You've been keeping this a secret this whole time.
1: Yeah, like I knew that from 2 years now, and yeah, I need to keep that secret until the movie just come out.
2: And I understand that you had some Madelino that were actually on the production team. They didn't even know what they were working on.
1: Yeah, they work on the movie on the set, and they didn't know that it was Star Wars. The only thing that I tell them is that was a movie from Disney is the only thing that I can say to them. So, yeah, we respect that. And it was very, very secret for all the people here in Magdalen. And they knew just about it like everybody when the movie comes out.
2: So how did this come about? How does Disney end up on the Magdalen Islands?
1: Well, there's a producer designer, name is Andrew Jones, and when he was younger, he did a lot of trip with his family, and he just passed around the Magdalen Islands. And when people ask him beach and dunes, he remember the Magdalen. He didn't remember the name of the island, so he did some research on Google, and he found us. And he said, I think this is the place that it will be perfect for us. And someone of the team just come in the island, take some picture. He checked that and he said, yeah, I think Magdalen Islands is perfect. So they did some research and they found me because I did a lot of production here in the island. And they called me and they asked me to do that with them. So, of course, it was a pleasure to do it.
2: And what does that location look like for people who've never been to the Mags?
1: It's very beautiful. Like we are very special here because of the beach. The sand is very particular too. There's not a lot of people. Like 12,000 people here, and we are like a little paradise here.
2: Yeah, and you mentioned there are 12,000 people on the Mags. To keep that secret for that long, even from the actual production team, that's just incredible. So you've seen the movie.
1: We don't have a cinema here, so I didn't saw all the movie yet. I just saw the scene that they did here.
2: And how good do those dunes look, the ones that you scouted for this team, for this production team?
1: Oh, it's very beautiful, and I'm very happy of the result. Seriously, like, they did magic because no actor come here. It's only visual effect and drone comes here. And they just put the image together after that with all the stuff in Star Wars, you know. I'm very impressed of the result.
2: How could this help put the Mags on the map, so to speak, when it comes to major productions like this? I mean, Star Wars is, you know, is probably one of the biggest franchises of all time.
1: Yeah, it's very huge. And I think it just can be good for us, you know. Like a million people will just know what is the island because of that. And there's so many fans of Star Wars, and I think some people will just want to come to see where is the beach, where is it. So I think it's very great for the island.
0: Chloe Zhangzhou Arsenault is the owner of KJ Productions, a video company on the Magdalen Islands, and she served as the on-site liaison for the Star Wars production team. Thanks so much to Peter Tardif, guest host of Breakaway in Montreal. I'm Gloria Makarenko, and you're listening to The Story From Here.
3: 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Good afternoon, I'm Donna Lee. In downtown Winnipeg at 2:30, it's 24 degrees. In Brandon, it is 19 degrees. And in Thompson, it's 12 degrees. A Winnipeg Transit driver is accused of operating a bus while impaired. City police were called to the transit garage on Osborne Street Monday evening. They say a driver employed by transit had just returned to the garage with his bus when he was questioned by staff. They believe he was impaired by alcohol. A 28-year-old man has been charged with driving while impaired and failing to comply with demands. A 25-year-old man has died after falling from a roof in Portage la Prairie. RCMP say the roofer fell 4 to 5 meters to the ground Monday morning. Officials say it appears he was not wearing a safety harness. The incident is under investigation. And a new report describes Manitoba's disability services system as broken. It outlines 13 recommendations to change the system, including ensuring services meet people's needs, no matter where they live. The report came from a human rights complaint filed 10 years ago by two people who said they had lost the supports they needed when they turned 18. The authors are calling on the provincial government to act. In Winnipeg today, we've surpassed our forecasted high of 23. Expect more clouds this afternoon. I'll be back at 3:30.
0: Welcome back to The Story From Here. I'm Gloria Makarenko in Vancouver, and I hope you're enjoying today's program. Coming up, a Second World War vet reflects on his life on the eve of his 104th birthday. But first, moose hunting season is still several months away. Nevertheless, some hunters are keeping an eye on the social media feeds of a Sudbury man. William Archibald hails from the Tequatagamau Nation near Cochrane, Ontario. He has built a major online following, teaching people how to perfect their moose call. And behind the hunting demonstrations and viral moose calls is a story about addiction, homelessness, and recovery. The CBC's Faith Greco has more.
4: In a patch of forest behind an apartment building in Sudbury, William Archibald lifts a dried moose bone into the air and smacks it against nearby trees. It is supposed to sound like a moose moving through thick bush during the rutting season, which starts in the fall. William often hikes through this forest to record videos for social media. He runs several accounts under the name Moose Calling 101, dedicated to sharing hunting tips. His Facebook page alone has more than 50,000 followers.
5: This is a cow call, looking for a mate.

0: William is from Tekwa Tagamau Nation near Cochrane. The 37-year-old says he learned how to call a moose from family members during hunting trips in the bush. He says moose calling is all about patience, repetition, and learning how to listen.
1: I first started to learn doing all this stuff growing up on a reserve, talking to my uncles, my dad, my mom, my grandpa, my cousins. Me and my brother, we would always practice a lot, especially when we go hunting.
0: He says those lessons weren't only about hunting.
1: It's all about respecting the animals, the land, and the moose, honoring your kill, giving thanks, and always giving back and putting down tobacco.
0: For William, hunting is deeply spiritual. He describes it as something woven into his identity, a connection between his people and the animals. And he says after a moose is shot, that relationship continues.
1: We put our hands on his nose and just, you know, touch his fur, feel his fur, rub his nose, you know, and tell the moose that we love him. Thank you for giving up your life for me and my family and my people, you know, because you're feeding your family. And then you go to the elders, you drop off wild meat. And then people, whoever's hungry or wants wild meat, they come over and grab a bag or two, you know. And that's just how it goes on my community, and everybody's used to me doing that.
0: The hide is given to local tanners, and William says he removes the head and hooves of the moose.
1: And I put the head in a tree and the legs, tied them up in a tree so that the moose spirit keeps coming back to the land. To honor and respect the moose.
0: But William says the

0: song. When I started standing up on my 2 feet, I felt emotional too. I felt like crying. I felt like, because in their teachings, the bear means it brings medicine, and it also means like it's time to heal. So I felt like my time of struggling was up.
1: After that meeting with a bear, he says he started going to treatment centers and recovery homes. Today, William lives in Sudbury, and he says building Moose Calling 101 has helped keep him focused on recovery. Now he wants to pass those teachings on to others, including his 7 children.
0: Take only what you need. You don't need more than one moose, you just only need one. One whole moose is big, that's a lot of meat that can feed everybody. Like I feed my people like for a whole year with one moose, you know, on my reserve, you know.
1: Now he's trying to bring those teachings to a new generation of hunters. Later this summer, he plans to launch a moose calling app. The app will include recorded moose calls, hunting strategies, and traditional teachings. It will also allow hunters to practice and compare their own calls. William says the goal isn't just to help people get a moose. It's about reconnecting hunters with values he believes are being lost.
0: For our First Nations hunters, a lot of people are growing up without the teachings and elders, so they think it's normal. But for me, it's not normal, whatever they're doing out there. And a lot of people see that, especially in the South. And I just want to bring forth the teaching of taking only what you need. That is a very important teaching. It's the pride of our nation. It's what makes us strong. And look at me, it's making me strong.
1: For CBC Radio, I'm Faith Greco in Sudbury.
0: This one's a bull gluck. This is like a huge bull. Like this is one everyone wants to know. It goes like this.
2: Thank you to CBC reporter Faith Greco for that story. To read more about this and to see a moose call video, why not head to cbc.ca/Sudbury. Roland Lalonde earned a chest full of medals as an infantryman with the Vanduze in the Second World War. That regiment's motto is Je me souviens, or I remember. And Monsieur Lalonde certainly does, as do the people of the Netherlands, whom Lalonde helped liberate in the spring of 1945. Roland Lalonde will be celebrating his 104th birthday next month. And here he is in conversation with CBC Ottawa's Hallie Cottenham.
3: I can't understand why I never got wounded and others do. You're walking together, the guy gets it behind you or in front of you. I am the last survivor of the Second World War that served in Italy and the liberation of Holland.
4: From the Vanduze?
3: From the Vanduze, yeah.
4: Do you still have memories of your time there in the spring?
3: I haven't lost too much, I can tell you that. We started in Apeldoorn. We crossed Apeldoorn, we crossed the Yggdrasil River, we were on the German side. We had to clear a wooden area. The forests there were not like our forest here. Since there were all little pulp trees, about 6-7 inches circumference.
4: Couldn't hide behind them?
3: No. And then we did what we had to do. It was not a walk in the park, like some people say.
4: What did you have to do?
3: Chase the German back to a pocket in Amherstburg. Took us 3 weeks or 4 weeks, but we got there.
4: Do you remember what your weapon was?
3: 303 rifle and a Bren gun, and it was nothing heavy because we're infantry. But that's all we had.
4: Do you remember the sound it made?
3: Pow. That's all. And the Bren gun is just like a machine gun. Just blah, blah, blah, blah, blah. And we had 2-inch mortar and hand grenade.
4: I didn't ask you what the sound of the German guns made.
3: Well, they have what we used to call morning minis. Morning minis. That made a hell of a sound. Oh, God, geez. It was awful. It was awful. It was frightful.
4: Did you lose anybody?
3: Oh, yeah. But I'm not going to go into that.
4: But you were hurt.
3: I was lucky. I've been lucky all my life.
4: Okay.
3: But the second or third

0: we were getting the Germans to surrender. Platoons, regiments, they were defeated. It was, they're just moving back into the pocket, like I said, in Maastricht. And
1: how long had the Germans been occupying these villages?
0: 5 years, 5 years, 1939 or 40. They starved to death. There was no food for them. The German army took everything. There's a little joke that I was told by Mr. Vandenbell. The pro-German would go into a store. They wanted to buy something that was not there. When they left, they started to sing, "Nicks in the Winkel, all's in the cavern. There's nothing in the store, everything's in the cellar." I still speak a little Dutch, but
1: do
0: not
1: you?
0: Much. Yeah, but not much.
1: But it must have been hard to see the people suffering.
0: What we liberated, they suffered. I can't explain to you the way that they lived under the Germans, but I can tell you, after we liberated them, we were like gods for them. But they went crazy. Berserk. They were liberated. The people were singing, dancing, crying, you name it, they had it.
1: How did that feel?
0: Felt good. Felt good. All the trouble we had.
1: You said earlier that you didn't want to talk about the friends you lost. But I know that the Vandus suffered losses, hundreds of people, over 1,000 injured.
0: I don't like to tell story because it goes back to me. I'd sooner forget that, put that in the back of my head and forget about it. And that's what I was told, that's what we were told.
1: But yet you remember 80 years later.
0: Oh, yes. I remember them. You don't get too much attachment. You get friends, your buddies. You protect yourself and protect your neighbor or your friend soldier, but you don't form too much attachment because I'd be crying still today. I can't understand why I never got wounded and others do. You're walking together, the guy gets it behind you or in front of you, and I had a friend. The first day he was hit by a burst of machine gun in the hip, and I didn't see him until 1946, and I was waiting for the bus in Issue in those days of Vanier, and who was it but Jerry? He stopped his car and I said, he had a boot that was about 4 or 5 inches to balance, and his hip was metal or aluminum, whatever it was. He recognized me standing there waiting for the bus, and he stopped his car. He yelled, "Hey, Rolla!" So I said, what happened to you, Jerry? He said, "I married my nurse." I said, "When did you come back to Canada?" He says, "Oh, about 2 months ago." Funny thing is, they moved in the same street as I was on Caroline Street in Vanier. And I had him for a friend until he died. He was about 75, 80.
1: Wonderful to be reunited, safe and sound, yeah. In Vanier.
0: Yeah.
1: You have been an artist for more than 50 years.
0: I was doing oil in my late 40s and early 50s.
1: What do you paint?
0: Paysage.
1: Landscapes?
0: Landscape.
1: You showed me a German bunker?
0: Yeah, I have maybe two or three.
1: Yeah. Why do you continue to paint landscapes from the war years, from your experiences in the war years?
0: The paintbrush guides me what to do, I guess. Bunkers, or whatever the German used, it was always a surprise. Minefields. You never knew. You never knew. A good soldier is one that can obey and do whatever you're told to do. You're trained to.

0: that. And you protect yourself, you protect your brothers at arms. But that was life in the army, in the infantry. But it was an experience, I can tell you that. Well, I'm lucky. I'm very lucky. I'm 103, as I told you. I have on my memory. Yeah. I'm a very fortunate man. Very, very fortunate man.
1: I want to ask you one last question, because at this time of year, we talk a lot about the liberation of Holland, and the Dutch government sends over tulips, and the Dutch royalty comes around. And how do you feel when you are thanked all these years later? How do you feel about that?
0: I'm proud of myself. And the ambassadress, or ambassador, but lately it's an ambassadress, they come to see me about twice or three times a year. I'm just a soldier. Like I said before, I'm the last survivor of the Italian campaign and the Dutch. And I'm very fortunate, and I thank God for that. It's the appreciation of the people of Holland. It doesn't matter if it's an ambassador or, oh, my mother was Dutch, and I, in her name, I thank you for your service that you did to our country. This is a letter from a 16-year-old girl. Read it, make you cry.
1: Even though many years have passed, your service still means a lot and deserves appreciation. I'm truly grateful for what you did, and I admire the example you have given through your bravery and commitment. Thank you for your service and for the sacrifices you made for your country. Best regards, Joy.
0: What do you think it does to me? What do you think it does? I do all the time get letters from little Dutch people, and makes me cry. It's beautiful. My life is beautiful. Who knows what tomorrow brings?
1: Merci beaucoup encore, monsieur.
0: Oh, Jimmy, have me one of me.
1: You had quite a mustache.
0: Oh, yeah, I did. Oh.
2: That was Roland, or Raleigh Lalonde, in conversation with the CBC's Hallie Cottenham. Monsieur Lalonde will celebrate his 104th birthday in July. He served with the Vandoos in the Second World War and helped with the liberation of Holland.

0: porcupines have a reputation for being solitary and quiet. So you might not expect one to make this much noise at 5 o'clock on a Saturday morning. This is a recording made by Jennifer Wessel, spouse of Alex Mason, the producer of the Halifax Afternoon Show. Jennifer was walking along the edge of a road in Seaforth, Nova Scotia, trying to figure out, what is that? As she followed the sound, Jennifer encountered two porcupines who were engaged face-to-face. They both appeared to be adult-sized, but it was dark and hard to tell for sure. Were they fighting? Or were they mating? Well, Jeff Douglas, host of Main Street in Halifax, called on Hope Swinimer for answers. She is the founder of Hope for Wildlife in Seaforth, Nova Scotia.
1: To me, when I listen to that sound, it sounds very much like a baby porcupine talking to his mom or trying to get his mother's attention. And the reason I know that is because we had a really interesting experience here this year. We had a porcupine come in November with really bad mange, and she gave birth here this spring. So we've been hearing that sound quite often through the last few weeks.
2: Okay. And what do baby porcupines eat?
1: They're born with, fully furred, fully quilled. Their quills harden up right away, and they start munching on food right away. They do still need their mother's milk, so they eat very similar things to what the mom would, like the bark of trees, that kind of thing. They eat a lot of weeds and that kind of thing also, but they do need mom's milk.
2: How old would this porcupine be?

0: if it's a baby?
1: My guess, yeah, you know, they were all, you know, they tend to be born over the last month or so. It's very interesting that you would think it might be a mating sound because they only mate once a year. Porcupines have a very short time where they can actually be fertile. It's only about a 24-hour period a year, and that usually happens in the late fall. So that's when they're incredibly vocal. But this porcupine would probably be about a month old. Gestation for porcupines is extremely long. It's about 210 days. So very, very long compared to most other rodents and most other mammals.
0: So what does it, if that is a hungry baby, what does a porcupine fight sound like?
1: Well, that's a totally different story. If you've ever been out in the woods late at night and you hear almost like a human child crying, that could very well be a porcupine. It's really eerie, the sounds they can make. And during mating season, they whine, they make grunting noises, they clack their teeth together, they dance, yes. They swirl around, shriek and scream. So a lot of noise comes out of them during mating season because there might be more than one or two suitors after the same female.
0: And it's a narrow window.
1: It's a very narrow window.
0: Time is pressing. Time is very pressing. This is so fascinating. It is interesting. When we started talking about it and Alex brought in this tape, we all of us started to think, hey, have we ever heard of porcupine? Have we ever heard of it? I had never heard. And to be honest with you, I hadn't really thought much about porcupines in a long time. Been other stuff, I guess, going on. Is there anything that Nova Scotians, you feel, should know about porcupines who generally, something that we generally would not know?
1: Yeah, I mean, sometimes the old myth is still out there that porcupines can throw their quills. We know that's not true. It's just that we picture them as a slow-moving creature, but they can move that tail really fast and slap someone quite quickly if they get just a little too close. So that's probably where the myth came from. People thinking, this is a slow-moving animal. How did I get quills in my hand? And it's just because they can flick that tail very, very quickly. So it's surprising how many people think even today that they can shoot their quills. They cannot. Another interesting fact about their quills, they have hundreds of little barbs on the, you know, on the very ends, but they're covered in almost antiseptic type material, and they're so sharp. They're as sharp as a hypodermic needle. So they really can go in there. And if anybody's had a dog that's met up with a porcupine, they know how deep that they can go for sure. They're really quite an interesting creature.
0: But they're covered in antiseptic. That's considerate.
1: Very.
0: Very, very nice. So they're considerate animals as well. Hope, it's always so great to speak with you.
1: You too. Thank you so much.
2: Hope Swinimer is the founder of a wildlife rescue and rehabilitation center called Hope for Wildlife in Seaforth, Nova Scotia. Thanks so much to Jeff Douglas, host of Main Street in Halifax. And that's our show for this week. And it is fair to say that today's dominant theme was animals. Moose calling in Sudbury, porcupines near Halifax, dogs that detect C. difficile in a Kelowna hospital, and porch geese in Nova Scotia and beyond. Now, the porch geese aren't real animals, of course, but they still deserve a shout-out. And we also heard from World War II veteran Roland Lalonde in Ottawa, who's getting ready to celebrate his 104th birthday on July 1st. And we visited the Magdalen Islands in Quebec, which appears in the new Star Wars movie in theaters now. Now, if you'd like to get in touch, feel free to drop us a note to tsfh@cbc.ca. You can listen back to the show anytime at The Story From Here on CBC Listen. Today's show and all of our previous episodes are posted there. The Story From Here is produced by Ann Penman. I'm Gloria Makarenko in Vancouver. So let's go out with a little bit of this classic Alanis Morissette song, You Learn. She sang O Canada at the FIFA World Cup opener this week. Thanks so much for listening.

Thanks for joining us this afternoon. Coming up on the show, have you ever had a close call with another cyclist while riding your bike? One Winnipegger wants us all to be a bit more thoughtful while on active transit routes. That conversation is coming up. And Canada's telecom regulator is reviewing new fees from major phone companies. We'll hear more about what this could mean for people trying to switch providers. But first, principals and school administrators will now be able to see photos of all the visitors in their schools through an app on their phone. We'll hear more about the new technology meant to promote safety within the Louis Riel School Division. Those stories and more coming up on Up to Speed.

0: CBC's Donna Lee joins us now for a look at news headlines.
1: Good afternoon. A Winnipeg transit driver is accused of driving a bus while impaired. Police say the driver had returned to the transit garage last night when he was questioned by staff. They believe he was impaired by alcohol. A 28-year-old man faces charges. And Premier Wab Kanu says Manitobans whose properties were flooded should ignore some of the province's own rules around disaster assistance. Kanu says residents who could have but didn't buy flood insurance can still qualify for disaster financial assistance. But he adds property owners in Winnipeg won't be eligible because the city did not declare a state of emergency. We'll have more local news for you coming up at 3:30.
0: Thank you very much, Donna.
1: Thank you.
0: That is CBC's Donna Lee. I'm Chloe Friesen, joined by Jenica Sewell behind the controls this afternoon. And Dylan Longhurst is our show director. He will be in throughout the show with updates on your commute. Taking a look at current conditions in Winnipeg, 23 degrees here in the downtown. We're looking at increasing cloudiness this afternoon. We have reached our forecasted high of 23, and we're looking at wind west 20 kilometers an hour. Right now in Brandon, 19, mostly cloudy at the airport. Looking at mainly cloudy skies continuing throughout the afternoon. Not quite at the forecasted high of 21. We will see where we get, although with those clouds, could stay around 19. 13 degrees in Thompson at the airport, looking at some light rain shower. I'll have a more in-depth look at your weather forecast coming up later on the show here. But first, Dylan Longhurst joins us for an update on the commute.
2: Hey there, Chloe. Lovely day outside. If you have a chance to get out and enjoy it, I would recommend doing so. We're going to be trapped inside for the next 3 hours anyway, so enjoy it for me, actually. And if you're traveling out there on the roads, you should know that eastbound McGilvery approaching Keniston, there has been a collision blocking now the inside left turn lane right at the intersection there. So keep right in order to pass. Again, that's eastbound McKilvery approaching Keniston. Collision in the inside left turn lane. Anything else you want to tell us about your commute today? However you're getting around, you can do so at 204-788-3093.
0: Type your name in on a tablet, take a selfie, and put on a visitor badge. That's how visitors and short-term staff will now enter any school in the Louis Riel School Division. The new high-tech sign-in stations are part of sweeping security upgrades put in place after the provincial government called on school leaders to make their schools safer. This following an incident where a registered sex offender snuck into Darwin School and assaulted a child in the bathroom. Police have since laid additional charges, alleging the 28-year-old man entered Dakota Collegiate twice before that incident. Here to talk about the new tech is Clark Hagen, Director of Information Systems with Louis Riel School Division. Welcome to the show, Clark.
3: Thank you for having me.
0: So talk us through this new sign-in system. How exactly does it work?
3: Right. So it's called Sign-In. It's an app platform that we, it's a service that we subscribe to as a division. And it is... As I heard you say, it's hosted on tablets. So we have 41 schools. We have 41 tablet kiosks at the office that all sync up to a centralized database so that when we have guests, as you mentioned, or maybe a substitute teacher or itinerant staff that are not in the building every day, they go to the office as a process. They go to the office. They tap sign in, put their name in, it takes a picture, and then they are now registered to be a visitor along with a badge to be a visitor in our school.
0: And as far as I'm aware, staff or administrators have access to all of this information. How does that work?
3: Right. So exactly. So it ties to a centralized database, as I mentioned, through a cloud service hosted by one of the three big providers out there, which this one happens to be Amazon. And so when they sign into that same app on their phone, none of that information is stored on their phone. They are talking to that centralized database to call up just for their building who might be signed into their building at that time.
0: You mentioned

0: it's stored within a cloud service. Is there some sort of cybersecurity system in place to protect people's data? How secure is that?
1: Oh, absolutely. So the Amazon, Google, Microsoft, these are all enterprise level services that customers around the world leverage. So they have the highest level of security that that we could subscribe to. So whatever, you know, so their security protocols is what also runs the banking system, the phone systems, all that sort of thing. So that's how that we, I guess, we would consider the industry best standard for us to utilize for something like this.
0: What scenarios might this come in handy for school administrators to know exactly who is in the school and when?
1: Mm-hmm. And to be clear, we were keeping track of visitors beforehand, but it was done on pen and paper. And so that led to some issues when it comes to consistency across the division and what have you. So aside from having, you know, understanding who your guests are, let's say there's a situation where there has to be an evacuation of the building. Because now the administrator has on their phone, when they are all outside at a quick glance, they know exactly, you know, day to day who is supposed to be in their building, and then those guests and those itinerant staff who they might be at a single pane of glass, so they can see exactly what's going on. So there's many different rationale for how this could be leveraged. That's one. And then just understanding the day to day, because it's part of a process of a guest going to the office, signing in, getting that badge. It just also helps the other adults that are there every day in the building to quickly identify who's supposed to be and who might not have gone through that process of being in the building properly.
0: Now, this system was piloted earlier in the year in a handful of schools. What feedback kind of proved to you that this should be expanded throughout the division? How was it impacting safety?
1: Mm-hmm. Yeah, so it was well received. We ran the pilot for about a month, and I think one indicator from an IT perspective I can say is when after that pilot period, when the schools came back with, you know, we would like to expand the use of this in our school. To me, that is a good indication that it's being well received by the community. There are always pain points. I mean, it did slow down the sign-in process slightly because they have to tap. There is an orientation period of getting used to the new technology. And the office space, as you know, is the central hub of these buildings. So they're always a very busy place. But now that people are getting used to it, the in and out is quite quick and quite efficient.
0: This was brought in partially because of the call to increase safety capacity at schools in the province. For LRSD, what role do you hope that this new tech plays in safety of and well-being of staff and students?
1: Yeah, I mean, I hope what it is, it becomes part of the process of the day-to-day. And what it can do is, again, because it's one of many different systems that are being put in place. So it adds to this layer of, again, wellness of staff, wellness of students, that the other adults that are there every day, like I said before, when they see an adult that is maybe not wearing that visitor badge, that's when they know that they should intervene. The other side of this is the guests that are in our buildings. We don't want them to be stopped every 10 feet saying, hey, are you supposed to be here? So it also helps their well-being to feel that they are part of the community, you know, for that time period that they're supposed to be in the school.
0: Clark, I really appreciate your time this afternoon. Thank you so much for joining us.
1: Thank you so much.
0: Clark Hagen is the Director of Information Systems with the Louis Riel School Division.
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0: The time is 3:15. You're listening to Up to Speed on CBC Radio 1. Coming up, a conversation with a cyclist about bike etiquette and what you can do to keep yourself and others safe on multi-use paths. But first, here's a song from Toronto singer-songwriter Luna Lee. This one's called Multiplied.

0: 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You're listening to Up to Speed on CBC Radio 1. I'm Chloe Friesen. With rising fuel prices and the high cost of car ownership, many are turning to two wheels instead of four. But bicycles and e-bikes on multi-use paths can put other commuters at risk if care isn't taken. One cyclist wants those using active transport to keep other road users in mind and says that oftentimes it's as easy as this sound. Ian McCausland is on the board of Bike Winnipeg and joins us now. Good afternoon.
1: Hi there.
0: Ian, you made a post on social media reminding people about bicycle etiquette. Tell us what prompted that.
1: I was riding my bike one morning, enjoying the serene surroundings of the Forks when somebody on an e-bike came at full speed and close past me and scared me. And I asked him if he had a bell, and he just pretty much ignored me and kept going. And it really highlighted the fact that there's a lot of people on these multi-use paths who need to be reminded about the kind of etiquette that they need to employ to make sure every user of these paths remains safe.
0: When you're on these paths, can you kind of take us through what you see? Who's using these types of paths all at the same time?
1: Well, multi-use paths are usually those paths that have like a line dividing them for two different directions. And they're very popular. They're used by pedestrians, people walking their dogs, joggers, and of course, people who are riding all types of modes of transportation, bikes, e-bikes, sometimes scooters, mothers with strollers. So just about everything but a car uses these multi-use paths. And it's really important for people to remember that that variety of mode usage requires everyone to get along nice and be cognizant of safety for

0: everybody.
1: How does it feel to be passed so quickly without any warning while you're using a path like this?
0: Well, I've had it happen to me while I'm walking. I've had it happen to me while I'm on my bike. It's scary, and the potential for injury is quite high. When you're startled, sometimes you can move in the wrong direction, and that can actually create, you know, an incident where somebody could get hurt. So, I mean, the easiest thing to do is to announce your oncoming arrival with either a bell or even, you know, telling somebody that you're coming up on their left and slowing down. Like, a lot of these e-bikes have the capability of reaching, you know, a little bit faster speeds, and nobody needs to be close past at speed. You need to slow down. Like, I'm talking 12 kilometers an hour is fast enough to pass somebody.
1: I want to talk more about bike bells. There's something that I know when I was a kid, it was just a fun thing to have on your bike that made a fun sound. But for active commuters, a bike bell is something that's it's an important tool. Do you think folks are aware of their use?
0: Well, I know, you know, some cyclists are reluctant to embrace the bell. I don't know why, if it's an aesthetic choice, or maybe they figure it might affect their aerodynamics or something. But, you know, bells now come in all sorts of shapes and sizes. Mine is a very low profile one. You wouldn't even know it's on my handlebars, but it has the ability of striking through the din and making sure that as you're approaching somebody, they know you're coming. And I think that's half the battle. So, and, you know, I've had some cyclists say, well, bells scare people. And the only feedback I ever get for ringing my bell is a word of thanks from another pedestrian or a dog walker, especially dogs. Dog walkers, they like the advance notice so that they can prepare for that, for a bike to go by, and make sure that their dog is comfortable and ready. And, you know, some dogs are still being trained on how to react to the, you know, bikes going by. So, you know, a lot of people appreciate the announcement with the bell that you're coming so that they can prepare properly.
1: When it comes to bicycle etiquette and multi-use path etiquette, do you think people's ideas or concepts of this have changed since e-bikes have been introduced and become more popular?
0: I think the rise in e-bikes just means there's a lot of people who are embracing active transportation and haven't had an opportunity to be sort of reminded on some of these etiquette rules. You know, you buy an e-bike and you start commuting to work and you don't think twice about it. I think there's a lot of room in the space for education. I know we at Bike Winnipeg are constantly trying to find different ways to bring these kinds of issues to light. We're going to see more of this mode shift. The volumes are going to go up. They're not going to go down. So it's really important, as people are transitioning into these kinds of active transportations, that they get the kind of education they need on how to correctly and safely operate on these paths.
1: Do you see the need for something as clear as signage on some of these multi-use pathways to just signify what to do and when?
0: Yeah, I mean, that's one solution. Of course, whenever you incorporate signage, there, you know, there's potential for misunderstanding, or the signage doesn't cover enough of the area. You know, we have some educational programs where, you know, I'm sure a lot of people are familiar. There's bike education happening in the schools. Mm-hmm. I think we need to have more education for those folks who haven't been on a bike for a few years, and are finding that they want to re-embrace that love of cycling, and just need to be reminded of those rules they probably have forgotten. But, you know, signage, that sounds expensive. I think education is probably the key.
1: Who do you envision, in the best case scenario, who do you envision providing this education? Whose responsibility do you think it is?
0: Well, I know we at Bike Winnipeg are working with MPI to develop some educational programming. We also

0: also help facilitate a program within the schools. It would be great if the city of Winnipeg would recognize that active transportation is a valid form of transportation. I know they put up a great talk about that, but I think I'd really like to see education from all levels of government towards this issue.
1: Ian, lastly here, what's your one piece of advice that you hope folks hold on to when they're using active transportation paths, no matter how they're using them?
0: Slow down when you are approaching people and announce your arrival, whether it's by ringing the bell or saying, hey, I'm coming up on your left. I know it feels a little bit awkward. It might feel a little bit awkward to say that, but trust me, that person on the path would really appreciate knowing that you're coming up behind them. And, you know, slow down. Just like in cars, speeding doesn't get you there any faster. So slowing down while you pass somebody doesn't mean that you're going to be late for work.
1: Ian, really appreciate your time this afternoon. Thank you.
0: Thanks so much.
1: Ian McCausland is a board member of Bike Winnipeg.

0: Just a little bit of Queen's Bicycle Race here on Up to Speed. You're listening to CBC Radio 1. I'm Chloe Friesen. Hello and thank you to Jenica Sewell behind the controls this afternoon and Dylan Longhurst speaking about active transportation, commuting. You're keeping an eye on all of it.
1: Yes, and I mean, it's a lovely day if you do want to get out and ride your bicycle because sun is shining. It's not too warm. The clouds actually look friendly and inviting. It hasn't been many days like that in the past week. So, I mean, if you want to get out and ride your bicycle, gotta say, I don't own a bell. In fact, I don't own any bells and whistles. My bike is a frame and wheels, and that's about all
0: I've got. You need
1: a
0: bell, and you need, what are the, like, little streamers that you put on the end of the handlebars? I've been looking for some of those for myself, because I just love the whimsy. A basket, too. There's so many options, Dylan.
1: How about horn? Like, a little, like,
0: oh, that works, too. Yeah, those are fun.
1: That's what I grew up with.
0: It might be a little bit more effort, because with the bells, you can keep the hand on the handlebar and just use your thumb and then ring, ring. But the horn is fun.
1: But what if I am a trolley of clowns behind me?
0: Then you, and I need, then a you honk, need the honk, horn. For sure.
1: Yeah,
0: sure.
1: That's necessary. Out there on the commute, eastbound McGilvery approaching Keniston, there's been a collision that's blocking the inside left turn lane. So keep right in order to get by. If there's anything else you're seeing out there on your commute today, let us know by calling 204-788-3093.
0: Thank you very much, Dylan. Well, another type of active transportation is running. And for many runners, the wall is the part of a marathon where your body runs out of energy, often well before the end of the run. Coming up, we will figure out how practicing mindfulness can help you push through the most challenging parts of the race, no matter the length. Those stories and more coming up on Up to Speed, but it is now time for your CBC local news.
2: This is CBC News. Good afternoon. I'm Donna Lee. In downtown Winnipeg at 3:30, it's getting cloudy and we've already hit today's high of 23. 30% chance of showers tonight with a low of 11. Premier Wab Kanew says Manitobans whose properties were flooded this spring should ignore some of the province's own rules regarding disaster assistance. Speaking in Selkirk today, Kanew says flood victims should ignore the wording on the government's own website and disaster assistance

0: forms, which say flood damages are not eligible for provincial aid if you could have taken out insurance for them.
1: The climate is changing, and our policy and emergency response has to change with it. For folks who've never seen a natural disaster of this sort in certain parts of the province, I don't think we can hold them to a rule that was developed before the impacts of climate change were as apparent.
0: The premier did not say what this change would cost. Now, Canoe also said today property owners in the city of Winnipeg won't be eligible for aid because the city did not declare a state of emergency. Winnipeg police will begin collecting race-based data for incidents involving the use of force. That's according to a data expert within the service. That change came out today during the inquest into the death of a 16-year-old First Nations girl. CBC's Rosanna Hempel was in court.
2: A Winnipeg police data analysis expert told an inquest into the death of Aisha Hudson today that the collection of race-based data for use of force incidents will become mandatory at the service in the coming months. Director of Organizational Development and Support, David Bowman, says it's been a priority for him since assuming the position last August. Bowman says the change is a long time coming, adding he couldn't say when it'll come into effect, except that it'll roll out after police board and community consultations. Unlike Manitoba, Ontario has required police forces in that province to track race-based use of force data since 2020, the same year an officer killed Hudson in Winnipeg after a commercial robbery escalated into a high-speed police chase on Lajimodier Boulevard. The inquest will look at whether systemic racism played a role in her death and whether the use of force was appropriate. Rosanna Hempel, CBC News, Winnipeg.
0: A judge has removed a high-risk label from a Winnipeg man who killed his parents and stabbed a woman during a psychotic episode in 2021. Trevor Farley was found not criminally responsible in the deaths of his parents and the attack on his former nursing supervisor at Seven Oaks Hospital. Farley will remain detained in a hospital, but now he can ask for some additional freedoms. And any future requests for discharge will be handled by a provincial review board and not need approval from a judge. Carly Mahoney is one of Farley's lawyers.
3: It's going to be baby steps for Mr. Farley, as it is for all not criminally responsible accused persons. It takes a lot of time, but this allows him to, rather than bump up against barriers that prevent progress, it allows him to keep going in this structured, supervised setting.
0: Court heard today the Crown can seek the high-risk label again if issues arise with his treatment or condition. A Winnipeg Transit driver has been arrested for operating a bus while impaired. City police were called to the transit garage on Osborne Street last night. They say a driver employed by transit had just returned to the garage when he was questioned by staff. They believe he was impaired by alcohol. A 28-year-old man has been charged with driving while impaired and failing to comply with demands. He's been released on a notice to appear in court. Broken and in need of an overhaul. That's how a report released today describes the disability services system in Manitoba. It outlines 13 recommendations to change the system, including ensuring services meet people's needs no matter where they live in the province. The report came from a human rights complaint filed 10 years ago by two people who said they had lost the supports they needed when they turned 18. David Cron lives with cerebral palsy. He's the chair of the steering committee that wrote the report.
4: I call on the whole government of Manitoba and Premier Canoe to take the report seriously, to take the recommendation seriously, and to take the community seriously. This means all departments, education, health, seniors, employment, homelessness, justice.
0: Cron has given the province 6 months to act. He wants everyone impacted to call or write their MLAs in the next 6 weeks to demand change. When asked today, Premier Canoe said he had not read the report. And that is the CBC News from Winnipeg. Your next local CBC News is at 4:30.
5: Thank you very much, Donna.
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5: 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You're listening to Up to Speed on CBC Radio 1. I'm Chloe Friesen. Taking a look at your weather forecast, currently 23 degrees in downtown Winnipeg. Tonight, becoming cloudy this evening with a 30% chance of showers and this evening and into the overnight. Risk of a thunderstorm comes along with that as well. Wind west 20 becoming light early this evening and an overnight low of 10 degrees. Tomorrow, mainly cloudy, 60% chance of showers, risk of a thunderstorm.

0: and continue into the overnight. Cloudy, 60% chance of showers continuing, 30% chance of showers early this evening and into the night. A low of +4, so it's going to get quite cool in Thompson overnight. Wednesday, cloudy skies, a high of 13. Thursday, periods of rain, a high of 12. Friday, cloudy skies, a high of 15. And Saturday, sunny skies and a high of 17 degrees. Again, here in downtown Winnipeg, it is 23. Hello, and thank you to the team on the show today. Jenica Sewell is our studio technician, and Dylan Longhurst is our show director. Dylan, you've been keeping an eye on the commute. How are things going out there?
1: Well, I've been seeing a lot of cars, very nice cars with their tops down, because there's no threat of rain currently in the sky. So everyone's kind of enjoying that finally nice sunny day. Great for active commuters. Great if you can open up the top of your car and enjoy some of that sunshine. Of course, there are a few things you want to know. First of all, eastbound Marion yesterday, very slow going for a couple of reasons. But we did learn about new road work happening eastbound at Dufresne. That's in the curb lane. So you have to merge left in order to get by. And this is just before more road work happens after Panett. So there's a bunch of construction happening on Marion heading eastbound. It's going to be slowing you down today. So maybe plan for some small delays if you're in the area there. Also, eastbound McGilvery approaching Keniston. No update on a collision we heard about that's blocking the inside left turn lane at the intersection. You'll have to keep right in order to get by there. Thank you for that information. If you want to let us know anything about your commute today on this sunny Tuesday afternoon, you can give us a call at 204-788-3093.
0: Runners taking part in the Manitoba Marathon this weekend have spent a lot of time training their bodies. But our next guest says it's just as important to train your mind. Shaylin Strachan is a marathon runner and has completed the Boston Marathon twice. She's also a professor in the Faculty of Kinesiology and Recreation Management at the University of Manitoba, where she studied how mindfulness can help marathon runners break through what's called the wall. Shaylin, welcome to the show.
2: Hi, happy to be here.
0: So the wall sounds like a big kind of scary thing. How would you describe it?
2: Yeah, so the wall happens to almost 50% of recreational marathoners at one point or another. And it typically happens around mile 18 or 20 or the 30K mark, where physiologically you've sort of used up all your glycogen stores in your body, which is a pretty easy to use fuel source that we're used to using when we run. And so what is so jarring about it is it really is like hitting a wall. You just go from, hey, this is going pretty well, to boom, I have no energy, my legs are heavy. And that physiological response is really real. And it can be accompanied by a lot of emotions, understandably, right? And thoughts like, oh, am I going to actually be able to run this remaining not insignificant what's left of the race, and this is awful. And so, yeah, the wall, you know, while it doesn't always happen, it really can be a challenge for runners when it does.
0: And I've heard that this is an experience that you've gone through yourself. How would you describe it? What did you experience?
2: Yeah, I ran the Manitoba Marathon 2 years ago now, and I don't always hit the wall when I've run marathons, but I did that time. And yeah, it was just textbook. You know, everything was going along fine. I was on pace, and then just boom. Okay, suddenly it is much harder to keep my pace, and I started to see my pace drop, and my legs felt heavy. Yeah, I had hit the wall.
0: Do you know why, or do we, the general, we know why some runners hit the wall while others don't? Like, you don't always experience this.
2: Right, yeah. That's not really my area of study, but I do know that just from my experience, you know, we can take gels and energy drinks that can help, you know, prolong our glucose or replenish our glucose stores while we are running. From what I understand, it's sort of a mix of physiology and psychology and how we react to things. But yeah, it's not the end of the world if we do hit the wall. And that's what I hope to tell you a bit about today.
0: Right, because you're studying how mindfulness can help a runner recover from this. What have you discovered so far?
2: Yeah, well, so

0: I mentioned earlier that when this real physiological thing happens and we hit the wall, it's almost inevitable. Of course, we're going to have thoughts and feelings about that, especially when we trained really hard for our big day. Often, as I mentioned, these thoughts and feelings can be kind of catastrophic, like, oh my goodness, this is awful. I'll never finish. Those are obviously not very helpful. It's also not helpful to just ignore what's going on. And so I'm advocating for bringing some mindfulness to your experience and what's happening. So mindfulness is essentially just paying attention to our present moment experience exactly how it is. So not trying to change it and without judgment. So it's different than positive thinking, right? Positive thinking would be, okay, this is fine. No, this isn't happening. My legs do not feel heavy. And we're essentially lying to ourselves. So mindfulness is, rather than trying to deny, it's changing our relationship with our experience. Rather than trying to control or eliminate it, we are accepting it without judgment. So what would that look like for a runner if they hit the wall? It could mean getting really curious about what is going on instead of telling yourself stories about how you're not going to finish. And so you might say, this is what happens. This is a physiological response that happens to many runners. It is happening to me. How do I know I've hit the wall? What physiological symptoms, where in my body do I feel it? By backing away, sort of getting out of the emotions, you sort of decouple from what's going on and the experience. We're not sort of blowing it up by layering on our negative emotions.
1: That must be a difficult thing to channel when you're in the midst of running a marathon. I can imagine that your body and brain are both tired. Is there a way to train yourself in mindfulness ahead of a marathon?
0: Yes, for sure. And we can think of mindfulness like going to the gym. Think of mindfulness like a muscle. So when we develop a regular mindfulness practice, so that can be like conventional meditation, but also just practicing being mindful, paying attention to the present moment without judgment to everyday activities, we get better at it. And so, I think someone could still attempt to apply mindfulness if they've never done it before and they hit the wall on Sunday when they're running. Of course, if you've practiced and thought about how you can respond with mindfulness when you hit that wall, you'll be better able to do it.
1: What about for folks who say they run, but not necessarily the length of an entire full marathon? Is this something that's still an option for folks if they're just going for like a mile run?
0: For sure. We can apply mindfulness to any situation that we encounter. If you're new to running and, that's the thing about running is you kind of have to achieve a certain level of fitness before it ever feels remotely good or tolerable. So, if you're new to running, using mindfulness to say, hey, this is normal for someone who's just getting into shape. This is a normal feeling, as opposed to saying, oh, I'm out of shape. This feels so awful. Right. And getting curious about where am I feeling my fatigue? That sort of thing. It can go a long way in letting your emotions and thoughts sort of undermine your efforts to get in shape.
1: Shailin, there will be crowds of people running the Manitoba Marathon this weekend, and everybody has different reasons for it. When people ask, why would you put yourself through this, both physically and mentally, what's your answer?
0: Yes, I do sometimes ask myself that at the end of a marathon. I've done it, I've repeated it. So there's something just very powerful. I'm sure anyone who's done a marathon, even, or shorter distances too, but, very powerful about setting a goal for yourself, working at it consistently, and finally meeting that goal. And if we do go through some struggle, like hitting the wall, near the end, and you come out the other side, you learn a lot about yourself and you learn that you can do hard things. And

0: And that, you know, that can be amazing. And we also often do these things with other people. And so when you go through this struggle, you know, maybe you run the race with someone, or you just, you know, have a little chat with another runner on the way, or say an encouraging word. All those things are great opportunities to connect with people, which we know to be so good for us.
1: Will you be running this weekend?
0: I will be running the half marathon. So
1: amazing.
0: It's unlikely I will hit the wall, but yeah, I'm looking forward to it, and the weather looks great.
1: Well, best of luck to you, Shailen, and thank you for this fascinating research. I appreciate you joining us.
0: Thank you very much. Good luck to all the runners.
1: Shailen Strachan is a professor in the Faculty of Kinesiology and Recreation Management at the University of Manitoba. The time is 3:47. 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The Liberal government has tabled long-awaited legislation to govern clean drinking water in First Nations communities. Its goal is to address long-term drinking water advisories and water issues across the country. A previous bill on the topic was tabled by the Justin Trudeau government in 2023, but it died when Parliament was prorogued last year. Unlike the old bill, some First Nations leaders say they have not been consulted on the new legislation. But despite questions over how far the bill will go in affirming the human right to safe drinking water, many leaders are approaching the move with cautious optimism. Assembly of First Nations National Chief Cindy Woodhouse-Nepenak spoke with CBC earlier today.
2: First Nations clean water, it's such an important issue for our people. So this legislation means a lot to us. However, as a hockey mom, you can't celebrate the first goal in the first period of a hockey game. We have a lot of work to do. And as we speak, First Nations communities are evacuated and displaced. When we see red flags and things missing from this bill that can help address these issues, we get concerned. For example, by not including the right to clean water in this bill, this government is continuing a troubling shift from the explicit recognition of First Nations rights towards provincial priorities. So amendments will be required to honor the Crown. Unlike Bill C-5 last year, there will be opportunities to review the bill in detail and propose amendments. So I think that's a good thing. When we expect that there will be full committee hearings on the bill, and we will be calling upon committee members from the House to actually visit First Nations communities impacted by these boil water advisories as part of their work, to appreciate the impact that this has on many of our communities. The committee needs to see for themselves on reserve. As National Chief, we also look forward to hearing from chiefs on the front line what they have to say about this important legislation. And of course, we're, you know, analyzing the good, the bad, and the ugly on this bill. Standards are included in this, and there is references to free, prior, and informed consent in UNDA, but limited. It's going to be published in First Nations languages, and, you know, First Nations, we can pass our own water laws. So, you know, there's a lot to digest here.
1: That was Assembly of First Nations National Chief Cindy Woodhouse-Nepenak. The House of Commons is expected to rise by the end of this week for the summer break, which means the legislation likely won't be debated or voted on until the fall. You're listening to Up to Speed on CBC Radio 1. Coming up next, Canada's ambassador to the U.S. is advising Canadians to be a little less, quote, obsessed as the July 1st deadline for CUSMA renewals approaches. Mark Wiseman made the comment yesterday, adding that people should, quote, take a deep breath, relax, unquote. But some say there's plenty of uncertainty around the future of the continental trade deal. Here with more is Viet Vu, manager of economic research at the Dais at Toronto Metropolitan University. Welcome to the show.
3: Good afternoon, Chloe.
1: So, Viet, who was Wiseman telling to relax? The public or the business community in Canada?
3: Look, the ambassador is certainly new to his job, and we should be reminded that he's not a career diplomat. So we should probably expect some of his words to be less polished and precise than what we've used to with other diplomats. But I do believe he was trying to assure Canadians and Canadian business communities that we shouldn't be more worried than we already were. Whether we should fully relax, I think that's a different question, especially given the reality we're living in.
1: What happens if we reach July 1st with no deal?
3: Well, I don't think that there'll be a lot of fanfare.

0: July 1st will actually be a day just like the other, because the initial agreement when we agreed to CUSMA in 2020 had a 16-year term with a mandatory check-in 6 years into that agreement, which is what that July 1st date is. That check-in is to determine whether everyone wants to renew the agreement for another 16 years or whether to engage in a year-by-year negotiation while keeping the original agreement intact. As of today, all indications, despite rhetoric from the U.S., is that we're going with the second route or year-by-year renegotiations that keeps CUSMA going until those negotiations conclude or 10 years from now.
1: Is this expected to create any economic uncertainty?
0: Well, the good news, I think, is that it's not expected to create additional uncertainty. The bad news, obviously, is that's because a lot of those uncertainties have already been priced in. And that's because not much has changed about the agreement, right? And the market has had plenty of signals over the past year to know what the path will look like. And ultimately, how U.S. sees value in trading with Canada, and so any changes to come, they expect to be minor. Importantly, we also know that any significant modification to the agreement will need U.S. congressional approval, who's in no mood to grant such. There are still those commodity-specific tariffs, but again, given how long those have been going for, all of that uncertainty has already been priced in by the market for the better or for worse.
1: A lot of Canadian sectors are still facing steep tariffs, the steel and lumber industries, for example. What do you think Canada's strategy is when it comes to those remaining tariffs?
0: Well, Chloe, remember, right, this conversation about those sector-specific tariffs has started quite some time ago. In fact, ever since Mark Carney first took office as Prime Minister, we all remember last summer when talks to remove those tariffs were partly responsible for the rollback of the digital services tax that most impacted U.S. tech giants. And those talks have stalled, but they can and have happened outside of CUSMA. But crucially, I do think the Canadian team's new strategy is to leverage CUSMA discussions to end up with a situation where we have additional agreements on top of CUSMA to address those tariffs and at the same time address those supposed trade irritants that are raised by the U.S.
1: Here and now, what do we know about the current status of CUSMA discussions?
0: From what we understand, talks are still in very early stages where preliminary bilateral conversations between the three countries have happened, where Canada's negotiation team is also likely getting input from that new council the Prime Minister struck 2 months ago that has folks like Erin O'Toole on it. Lots of these conversations will be shrouded in the dark, and that's for good reasons. Negotiators are a lot more candid with each other when they know what they say won't get leaked into the public. So we may never get to see into the room where it happened, and we have to be comfortable with that.
1: Lastly, Alberta Premier Smith says that Trump's, quote, moonshot statements, like threatening additional tariffs, are just part of his strategy to see how far he can push. How much do you think we can trust Trump when he says he doesn't want to renew CUSMA?
0: Not at all, right? Because it turns out if he really wants to get out of CUSMA, there's a very easy way for that to happen, because any country could leave the agreement giving a 6-month notice to pull out. And it's indicative that he hasn't pulled out already. So I agree with those that says that it'll be important for us to ignore the noise and see the reality that the U.S. values trading with Canada. Look at the fact that since the war in Iran, oil exports to the U.S. has skyrocketed in value to recent action that eases some, though not all, of the tariffs that impact the steel industry. So I think patience is very much the name of the game currently.
1: Viet, thank you so much for joining us this afternoon.
0: Thank you.
1: Viet Vu is Manager of Economic Research at the Dais at Toronto Metropolitan University.
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1: Stay with us here on Up to Speed to hear about a report released today that says the system is broken when it comes to disability services in Manitoba. We will hear

0: hear about some of the 13 recommendations that have been in the works over the last decade. Stay with us for that conversation. Dylan Longhurst joins us for a quick update on the commute.
1: Hey there, Chloe. There might be some delays today on eastbound Marion at Dufresne. That's because there's new road work being done in the curb lane right at that intersection. You have to merge to the left in order to get by. And this is just about a block before Archibald, where right after that, there is more construction down to one lane both directions. So it's an area with a lot of road work slowing people down. So keep that one in mind. Eastbound Marion a bit slower today due to that road work. Also hearing about road work on Logan between Vine and Weston. All eastbound and westbound lanes, as well as the sidewalks, currently closed for construction until June 19th. So a few days of no travel there. You'll have to find another route around at this time. If there's anything else you'd like to tell us about your commute today, you can do so by calling 204-788-3093.
0: Thank you very much, Dylan. Well, we've got a very sporty next hour coming up. A new progress report from Participaction found that only 8% of girls are getting the daily recommended amount of physical activity. We will break down those findings in the next hour of the show. As well, imagine a game where the soccer ball talks, referees wear cameras, and digital twins make up off-pitch replays. Well, you don't have to imagine it. It's happening right now with the World Cup. Our technology columnist, Takara Small, will join us with all the details, but all the tech you'll see during those World Cup games. Those stories and more still to come on Up to Speed. Stay with us. The World This Hour is up next.

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8: The country music legend Vince Gill is making one record a month for a year to celebrate 50 years as a musician. Vince will tell you why he gave himself that challenge. Also, Vince Gill joined the Eagles a few years ago as their lead singer. He'll tell you the amazing story of his first day on the job.
9: From CBC News, The World This Hour, I'm Martina Fitzgerald. Toronto police say more than two dozen recent shootings are connected. They say young people are being paid to carry out attacks. But as Lisa Xing reports, it's unclear who's hiring them.
10: We see here the recurring and similar modus operandi, and that is criminals for hire.
11: Toronto Police Chief Myron Demkew linking 27 Toronto area shootings, including incidents at synagogues and the U.S. consulate in March. Police say they're working with RCMP and the FBI to find out who is hiring the alleged shooters. All young, all recruited through messaging apps.
10: And in order to get paid, they're required to film their attacks.
11: Last week, Toronto Police Constable Mark Pinizzotto was shot and killed during an early morning raid on an apartment building while investigating the shootings. Three people have been arrested since, one of them still unconscious in hospital facing first-degree murder charges, a fourth person still at large. Police say the suspects are sharing the guns being used. They've seized two firearms, both of which came from the U.S. Lisa Sheng, CBC News, Toronto.
9: New bail and sentencing reforms have been passed into Canadian law. Bill C-14 makes it harder for violent and repeat offenders to get bail because they will now have to demonstrate why they should be released. Police forces and provincial and territorial leaders have long called for bail reform. Justice Minister Sean Fraser says the government listened to their input when writing the bill.

Thanks for joining us this afternoon. Coming up on the show, imagine a game where the soccer balls talk, referees wear cameras, and digital twins make up off-pitch replays. Well, you don't have to imagine it. It's happening right now at the World Cup. Our technology columnist will join us with more. And a new progress report from Participaction found that only 8% of girls are getting the daily recommended amount of physical activity. We'll break down the findings coming up. But first, a report released today says the system is broken when it comes to disability services in Manitoba. We're going to hear about some of the 13 recommendations that have been in the works over the last 10 years. Stay with us.

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1: Good afternoon. A judge has removed a high-risk label from a Winnipeg man who killed his parents and stabbed his former supervisor during a psychotic episode in 2021. Trevor Farley was found not criminally responsible in the attacks. Farley will remain detained in a hospital, but now he can ask for some additional freedoms. We'll have more on that at 4:30. Meanwhile, young people in Selkirk will be the first to ride the bus for free in Manitoba. Premier Wab Kanu promised to make transit free for preteens and teens in the last budget. Now more than 1,700 young people in Selkirk will be able to take

0: advantage of this pilot project. Canoe says they plan to have free transit in place in more communities this fall. I'll be back at the bottom of the clock.
1: Thank you very much, Donna.
0: Thank you.
1: That is CBC's Donna Lee. I'm Chloe Friesen, joined by Jenica Sewell behind the controls this afternoon, and Dylan Longhurst is our show director. He's been keeping an eye on the commute and will join us shortly with some updates. But first, taking a look at current weather conditions in the province. At the moment, 23 degrees in downtown Winnipeg. Tonight, we're looking at cloudy skies this evening with 30% chance of showers into the overnight, risk of a thunderstorm this evening as well, a low of 10. In Brandon right now, 19 degrees, mostly cloudy at the airport. Tonight, 60% chance of showers, wind west 30, becoming light late this evening, and a low of 9 degrees. And in Thompson, 12 degrees, mostly cloudy. That light rain has stopped, at least at the airport. Tonight in Thompson, looking at mainly cloudy skies, 30% chance of showers this evening, wind northwest 20, becoming light this evening, and a low of plus 4. I'll have a more in-depth look at your weather forecast a bit later on in the show. But first, Dylan Longhurst joins us for an update on the commute. Hi.
2: Hey there, Chloe. Not many calls we've been getting to the commuter line this afternoon. Just a few issues you might want to be aware of now. Logan between Vine and Weston. All eastbound and westbound lanes as well as the sidewalks currently closed for construction. That will last until about June 19th. So plan accordingly. You can't travel through on Logan between Vine and Weston at this time. Also, new roadwork on eastbound Marion at Dufresne's might be causing some delays for you if you're heading to the south side of the city there. There's road work in the curb lane at Dufresne, so you have to merge left in order to get by at that intersection, and this is just about a block before you're going to be hitting more road work at Archibald, so few things slowing you down there. Otherwise, not much to report of anything unusual happening out on the roads, but so if you see something, let us know by calling 204-788-3093.
1: A report released today outlines the dire state of disability services in Manitoba.
3: The system is fundamentally broken. It's siloed. It's uneven, unfair, confusing, and it just doesn't work. It forces people to conform to the system, not the other way around.
1: That was David Cron, who lives with cerebral palsy. He is the chair of the project steering committee that released the report today, titled Equality, Dignity, and Belonging. There are 13 recommendations with the goal of overhauling Manitoba's current system of disability services. It all started in 2016 when two Manitobans filed human rights complaints after losing their disability services when they turned 18. At the time, the province reportedly called the complaints, quote, frivolous and vexatious, end quote. But in 2018, the Manitoba Human Rights Commission said the two young adults had been discriminated against. Leanne Finney is a member of the project steering committee and a project specialist with Abilities Manitoba. She joins us over Zoom. Good afternoon.
4: Good afternoon. Thanks for having me, Chloe.
1: This report has been a long time coming. It took 10 months to write, but it's been 10 years in the making. What emotions have you associated with the report's release today?
4: Well, I think in that clip you heard David's raw emotion in his voice. In the room today, there was over 300 people. We had standing room only. The community came out because this is an important moment. All started with two really brave Manitobans who said, this isn't right. But behind those two Manitobans is a heck of a lot of other people. And so there was a lot of both celebration, but also frustration in the room.
1: Can you help our listeners kind of place themselves in the story here? Can we go back to 2016 and hear the stories of Tyson Sylvester and Amelia Hampton?
4: For sure. So Tyson Sylvester and Amelia Hampton, two Manitobans, young people who had just, turned 18. They had had services as children, that they needed for their different disability needs, and found out that when you turn 18, lots of those stop. It's like a cliff that you fall off. And so they actually independently filed separate complaints with the Manitoba Human Rights Streets Commission back in 2016. And, you know, as you

0: reported, it took quite a while before those complaints wound their way through the commission's investigation report. We found ourselves with a in mediation with the government. The respondents of the complaint are the Manitoba government as a whole and the Winnipeg Regional Health Authority, and they suggested through mediation on the case that they wanted to test drive, a different way of doing things, one that would be human rights compliant, that would meet people's needs. And so the Integrated Adult Services pilot project was launched. It ran for 30 months, included 30 people, within the Winnipeg regional Winnipeg region, really looked at when we do things different, can there be different outcomes? The project was independently evaluated, and as well, we had the support of best practice research from the St. Amant Research Center. So it was a really opportunity to really look at how can we do things different, and when we do we get better outcomes?
1: And now we have a report with 13 recommendations. We don't have time to go through them all, but which ones kind of stand out to you in terms of their importance or the gravity?
0: Absolutely. Of course, the report is available online. We encourage people to look at it. There are 13 recommendations. The first one is the most important, and that is that we aren't talking about a patch, work or a pair job. We're talking about a new fundamental system that is human rights compliant, one that, if people have a need, they are going to get services, as opposed to right now where it depends on your diagnosis, on how old you are, where you live, how you got your disability, and so on. It's such a confusing, siloed system, as you reported. And so we want to make sure that First Nations are not excluded. First Nations people, particularly on reserve, are currently excluded in policy from disability services. That needs to change. We want to make sure that people have one door to go into. They have enough income or supports to be employed. They have housing that works for them, that's accessible. They have a workforce that is well paid and well supported and trained, equipment that they need. We want to make sure that these services are not just for Winnipeg, not just for Brandon, across the north, in rural Manitoba. And so that's just a real big overview of some of the recommendations, but I encourage people to read the report.
1: Can we take some time to focus a little bit on the recommendations regarding income supports? I know that's an often talked about issue within the current disability coverage. What's happening now, and what does the disability or what does the report recommend?
0: Yeah, so living with a disability costs more. It costs more than, those of us who don't have a disability. You have equipment costs, accessible housing, transportation, specialized medication or food. Are the current income supports just don't reflect that reality. People are being forced to choose between eating and buying the supplies that they need to stay healthy. And so, our recommendation, of course, is more detailed, but the recommendation really says that income supports need to match what it actually costs to live with a disability in Manitoba.
1: So the report was released today. It is out there. Who was it sent to, and what do you hope the next steps are?
0: Well, the Manitoba, as part of the mediated agreement, the Manitoba government, WRHA, agreed that they would make best efforts to implement the recommendations. That's something that they agreed to and signed on, so it's legally binding. They also agreed within the charter of the project that they would take 6 months to review the report, and that they would respond. So, this afternoon, or this morning when we released the report, we put government on notice that we are looking forward to the response

0: on or before December 16th.
1: Leanne, what's the you were at the event this morning. What was the feeling? What was the emotion now that this is out there, now that hopefully you're going to see changes that you're advocating for?
0: Yeah, it was celebratory, as I said. It was very emotional. You know, Amelia Hampton, one of the young Manitobans that brought forth one of the complaints, she tragically died in 2024. So she hasn't had the opportunity to see her legacy, but she was definitely in the room today.
1: Leanne, I really appreciate your time this afternoon. Thank you so much for joining us.
0: Thank you.
1: Leanne Fenay is with Abilities Manitoba and a member of the Project Steering Committee that released today's report. CBC News has reached out to the province for comment. Well, as you've been hearing in the news, the NHL will no longer be shown on CBC. This comes after it and national rights holder Rogers Sportsnet were unable to come to an agreement on a new sub-licensing deal. That would have allowed the public broadcaster to air games on its Saturday program, Hockey Night in Canada. Hockey analyst Jeff Merrick was on CBC earlier today talking to Andrew Nichols about the loss. Take a listen.
2: Very much the end of an era here, dating back some 74 years. You know, I think for a lot of Canadians, a lot of our childhoods were sort of mixed in with, you know, the family gathering together on a Saturday night to watch hockey games. Whether it was, you know, all the way back in the original six era or right up until last week, you know, CBC was always a staple with Hockey Night in Canada. So it's a loss. Sports is big business. You know, live event television drives the marketplace, and that's where a lot of the revenues are. And Rogers Sportsnet is in the business of selling subscriptions and getting shareholder value, et cetera, all the things that we're used to with companies like Rogers Sportsnet. So it really should come as no surprise that they want to bring the entire thing under the tent. I always thought that the NHL wanted as wide distribution as possible, and that's why I really thought that the Rogers Sportsnet CBC marriage was a good one, because it seemed to sort of satisfy what both sides needed. CBC wasn't selling any commercial inventory on Hockey Night in Canada in this 12-year package, the most recent 12-year package. There was promotional inventory that CBC enjoyed, but there wasn't any commercial inventory that they were participating in. I always thought that this was a really good hand-to-glove relationship between the two sides here that would allow all Canadians to enjoy a Saturday night with their family, as historically Canadians always have. But those days are in the rearview mirror now. Again, like I mentioned, Sportsnet's in the business of selling subscriptions, so it shouldn't come as any surprise. As much as it is a bummer for Canadians, it really should come as no surprise that this is the inevitability that this has marched towards.
1: That was hockey analyst Jeff Merrick talking to CBC earlier today. In place of Hockey Night in Canada, CBC will launch a new Saturday night primetime show featuring Canadian athletes competing at home and at the biggest events around the world. 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I'm Chloe Friesen. Coming up next, speaking of sports, girls are not meeting national physical activity recommendations. That's according to a new progress report from Participaction. It found that only 8% of girls are getting the daily recommended amount of physical activity, while 33% of boys are. Here to break down what could be behind that gap is Brianne Bruins. She's the report card project manager at Participaction. Welcome to the show, Brianne.
3: Hi, thanks for having me.
1: Is there one reason why girls are falling behind in meeting the daily recommended amount of physical activity?
3: I mean, yeah, the gender gap is one of the most striking findings in this report, and it emerges over time due to a mix of social and systemic barriers. You know, there's lots of things at play here. You know, girls often face lower self-confidence, social pressure around appearance and belonging in physical activity environments, as well as concerns about feeling judged in these types of settings. And then on top of that, you know, many programs still aren't quite designed with their interests or experiences in mind. And together, those factors just make physical activity and sport feel a little less accessible and welcoming for girls, which widens that gap throughout adolescence.
1: What are the consequences for girls or youth more generally if you're not meeting physical activity recommendations?

0: And so the consequences extend well beyond physical health alone. You know, we know that low physical activity levels are linked to increased risks of chronic diseases later in life, including heart disease and type 2 diabetes, but they're also associated with poor mental health outcomes, including anxiety and depression, as well as reduced opportunities for social connection and belonging. And then because physical inactivity patterns established in adolescence often persist into adulthood, what we're seeing today could have long-term impacts on population health if it's not addressed.
1: Are there social repercussions to not getting enough physical activity?
0: Yeah, so the social repercussions would be, you know, that belonging aspect. Sport and physical activity are huge drivers of connection and belonging for children and youth, especially among youth and teen girls. You know, they seek these types of activities out, you know, engage with other people in person. You know, we're seeing increased digital settings and that sport and physical activity activities can, you know, increase that social connection for youth and really feel like they belong to something.
1: So only 8% of girls reaching that recommended daily level of physical activity, but we know that recommended guidelines are about 60 minutes per day. How many teens in Canada are at least close to meeting those guidelines?
0: Yeah, so the encouraging news from this report is that many young people are very close to meeting that benchmark. You know, about 32% of children and 24% of youth get between 40 and 59 minutes of moderate to vigorous physical activity each day. And this tells us that, you know, even small increases in daily movement, like walking or wheeling to school or joining a recreational activity or active outdoor play, you know, those can make a meaningful difference and help many children and youth move beyond that benchmark and reach into that 60 plus category per day.
1: We've heard a lot of stories here on Up to Speed about a lot of women's sports leagues that are gaining a lot of ground. We think about the PWHL, WNBA, the NSL for soccer. How important do you think is having those role models to motivating girls to continue with physical activity?
0: Yeah, female role models in sport and physical activity are incredibly important. And while, you know, this is only one part of the solution to getting more girls active, girls are more likely to believe that they belong in these settings when they can see women succeeding at that highest level. So leagues like the WNBA, the PWHL, you know, they show young girls that there is a future for them in sport. And while visibility alone isn't enough, it can inspire that participation, it can build confidence, and encourage girls to stay involved longer. But it's also, you know, those role models within the home setting as well and peers, you know, those are also important. So parents, caregivers, families, peers, you know, having people that are active around you also encourages girls to engage in more movement.
1: What else can we do to better support girls' physical activity?
0: Yeah, so for girls specifically, you know, increasing access to safe and supportive environments, having coaches and instructors that build confidence in judgment-free spaces, and then girls respond to programs that prioritize fun, connection, and flexibility, often over pressure and competition, with opportunities for leadership that are built in and, you know, input into what the activities look like. We need to involve more young girls into the decision-making of, you know, what programs they would like to see in their community and how they would like that designed. And when the experience is positive from the start, you know, girls are far more likely to stay active long term.
1: Brianne, I really appreciate your time this afternoon. Thank you.
0: Awesome. Thanks so much for having me.
1: Brianne Bruins is the Report Card Project Manager at Participaction.

0: Lovely little song by a band called Somersets. That was Canada. It's a track from their upcoming album, Pine Trees in a Perfect Row. 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Well, if you're looking to bring more native flowers to your yard or garden, be careful what you reach for. A local wildflower expert will tell us more about what's really in some of those wildflower seed mixes available at big garden stores. But first, Dylan Longhurst joins us for a quick update on the commute. What have you been hearing?
1: Yeah, Chloe, hearing about a stalled vehicle southbound McPhillips just past Logan. It's blocking the southbound curb lane at this time, so keep left in order to get by. Also, Plessis northbound at Pandora, there's road work bringing it just down to one lane before the intersection. So that's slowing things down for northbound commuters on Plessis at this time. Finally, Logan is closed between Vine and Weston, all eastbound and westbound lanes, as well as the sidewalk. Closed for construction until June 19th, so you'll have to find a detour around there. Anything else? Give us a call, 204-788-3093.
0: Thank you very much, Dylan. Your CBC local news is next.
2: This is CBC News. Good afternoon, I'm Donna Lee. In downtown Winnipeg at 4:30, it's mostly cloudy and 22 degrees. There's a chance of showers and a risk of a thunderstorm tonight with a low of 10. The daughter of a woman who was stabbed by Trevor Farley in 2021 say she's disappointed he is no longer a high-risk accused. Farley was found not criminally responsible in the attack on Candace Shkorek at Seven Oaks Hospital and in the deaths of his parents. Today, a judge lifted the high-risk designation after hearing Farley's treatment is going well. He will remain in a hospital, but now he can ask for some additional freedoms, like passes to go unsupervised on hospital grounds. It also means whether to eventually discharge him will now be up to a provincial review board, not the courts. Jackie Motosh is Skorek's daughter.
3: This was the only thing that was preventing her from living in fear of him coming back to hurt her again. It's something that permeates every thought that she has every day, and it has not really lessened in the 5 years since the attack.
2: Motosh says her mom was disappointed she could not be at today's hearing. The now 70-year-old is in hospital, recovering from her 13th surgery related to the stabbing. No insurance? No problem. That was Premier Wab Kanu's message to Manitobans whose properties flooded recently. Speaking today in Selkirk, Kanu says...

0: flooding victims can ignore some of the province's own rules regarding disaster assistance. He says, don't worry about the wording on the government's website and disaster assistance forms, which say flood damages are not eligible for provincial aid if you could have taken out insurance for them.
1: We're looking at ensuring that this DFA program is going to be there for people so that no one in rural Manitoba gets left behind. And that we're not going to let the rules as posted on the website stand in the way of doing the right thing.
0: The premier did not say what this change could cost the province. Canoe also says property owners in the city of Winnipeg won't be eligible for aid because the city did not declare a state of emergency. Now, the premier was in Selkirk today to announce that young people there can ride transit for free. It's part of a pilot project this summer. The province made that promise in the budget. So to test it out, people aged 12 to 21 will be able to ride the bus in that city free of charge. Selkirk Mayor Larry Johansson says people will need to get their Next Stop Youth Pass in order to qualify.
2: Next Stop passes are available for students to pick up at the Lord Selkirk Regional Comprehensive Secondary School and the Ecole Selkirk Junior High, or at the City of Selkirk Civic Office with ID and proof of enrollment.
0: Premier Canoe says the plan is to have free transit in place for those between the ages of 12 and 18 in other cities, such as Winnipeg, Brandon, Winkler, and Flin Flon, by the time they return to school this September. He says it will encourage more freedom and lead to good habits in using transit. Now, 18-year-old Selkirk resident Savannah Ross says she's excited for this pilot.
3: Now I can go like places to Walmart more easily and I don't have to worry about paying for it. It makes my life a lot easier without having to spend my money that I work hard for because I have bad spending habits and paying for transit fees and stuff, that makes it so much worse.
0: Now, meanwhile, there is no word yet on when young people can ride Winnipeg Transit for free. The province has set aside $10 million to make it happen, but Mayor Scott Gillingham says the actual cost may be higher.
4: One of the challenges maybe is that, you know, the value may be much more than $10 million. And so just trying to work with the province of Manitoba and our staff so that the province really understands the full cost.
0: The pilot in Selkirk is estimated to cost the province $500,000. And finally, this hour, Manitoba's disability services system is uneven, unfair, and completely broken. That's the finding of a report released today called Equality, Dignity, and Belonging, Building a Better System for People with Disabilities in Manitoba. It found several issues, including that once someone turns 18 or 21, the services available to them fall apart. The steering committee was created after a human rights complaint was filed 10 years ago against the province and the Winnipeg Regional Health Authority. David Cron is the chair of the steering committee and lives with cerebral palsy. He says the system needs to be overhauled.
5: It should be based on what you need and not what your diagnosis is, or when you got that diagnosis, or what the hell happened to you in life. It really needs to be a transparent and people-focused system.
0: Cron is calling on all MLAs to read the report and act on the 13 recommendations, which include equal services for rural and northern communities. And that is the CBC News from Winnipeg. Your next local CBC News is at 5:30.
6: Thank you very much, Donna.
0: Thank you.
6: That is CBC's Donna Lee. Well, it is 23 degrees in downtown Winnipeg, mostly cloudy out there, although I'm seeing some peaks of blue sky through the clouds. We will see those clouds continue into this evening with a 30% chance of showers, and that will last into the overnight. Risk of a thunderstorm as well this evening, an overnight low of 10 degrees. Tomorrow in Winnipeg, mainly cloudy skies with 60% chance of showers. Risk of a thunderstorm as well in the afternoon. Windy, wind becoming north 30, gusting to 50 in the morning with a high of 18. Thursday, sunny and a high of 21, and this trend continues into the end of the week and into the weekend. Friday, sunny, a high of 20. Saturday, sunny, a high of 21. Heading to Brandon, pretty similar story. 19 degrees right now, mostly cloudy. We are looking at mainly cloudy skies tonight with a 60% chance of showers and a low of 9. Tomorrow, Wednesday in Brandon, a mix of sun and cloud with 60% chance of showers, a risk of a thunderstorm in the afternoon, a high of 17. Thursday, sunny skies, a high of 21. Friday, sunny, a high of 20. Saturday, sunny skies and a high of 24. Heading to Thompson, where it is currently 12 degrees, mostly cloudy at the airport. We're looking at clouds kind of persisting throughout the week here in Thompson. Tonight, mainly cloudy, 30% chance of showers in the evening and a low of plus 4.

0: here. Some things we have been hearing about. Southbound McPhillips and Logan, we got info about a stalled vehicle just past the intersection, blocking the southbound curb lane. So causing a few delays there. Keep left in order to get by as well. Logan, that's closed for road work today and for a few more days, actually. All eastbound and westbound lanes between Vine and Weston, as well as the sidewalks currently closed for construction. That's lasting till about June 19th. So you'll have to find a detour to get by there. Plessis northbound at Pandora. I heard from Mary about road work, bringing that down to just one lane at the intersection. So you'll have to merge to get through there, which is naturally causing some northbound delays for commuters on Plessis. And finally, eastbound Marion at Dufresne, there's some road work there in the curb lane. You have to merge left to get by and through the intersection, and that is causing some delays, especially when you consider further construction just a block down the road. They're also slowing things down. Thank you for all of those calls. If you want to let us know anything about your commute this afternoon, you can do so by calling 204-788-3093.
1: As you've heard throughout the news today, Premier Wab Kanu maintains nobody in rural Manitoba will be left behind. Kanu says the province is going to amend the rules to ensure financial assistance is accessible to Manitobans impacted by flood damage. According to the province's website, the DFA, Disaster Financial Assistance Program, does not provide assistance if people could have bought insurance. The premier says that's why the rules need to change. He made these comments during a stop in Selkirk earlier today.
2: Yeah, we're working with our EMO, the Emergency Management Organization officials right now on how to codify this new approach. But here's the basic idea. What is the role of government in a natural disaster? First, it's to keep people safe and to ensure that any sort of emergencies like health, medical emergencies are going to be looked at. But during the rebuild, it's to ensure that people can get back to normal. As best as we can support them. And so if you go back to last week and we were spending time in Stonewall, Stony Mountain, Balmoral, all across the RM of Rockwood, really, you have folks there who are in their 70s and 80s saying, we've never seen this before. So if you have somebody who's lived in a community for 8 or 9 decades and they've never seen this kind of flooding, it's reasonable to expect that folks in that area wouldn't put up flood protection, or they wouldn't purchase overland flood insurance. And because of that reality of a changing climate, bringing forward impacts that we've never seen in certain parts of the province before, that's why we're looking at ensuring that this DFA program is going to be there for people so that no one in rural Manitoba gets left behind, and that we're not going to let the rules as posted on the website stand in the way of doing the right thing. We put the links to the disaster financial assistance applications up right away so that people who are already at that stage, they've already spoken to insurance and they know that they're going to need more help than that, that they can apply and start to get started. In launching that, we got the boilerplate language there, but I want to reassure people, yeah, this is going to look different than how it has in the past. The climate is changing, and our policy and emergency response has to change with it. For folks who've never seen a natural disaster of this sort in certain parts of the province, I don't think we can hold them to a rule that was developed before the impacts of climate change were as apparent. That, like, when I came out and said no one in rural Manitoba is going to be left behind, that was the intention. And now as people are sorting through the insurance, we're still telling everyone, start with your insurance. But then as you go through that process and then you start to look online at the DFA application, fill out the application. And we're going to be sorting out the details and working with you to ensure that people can get back to normal. But I would encourage people, fill out the DFA application online. Talk to your insurance company first. Fill out that application and then we'll just sort through it.
1: Premier Wab Kanu speaking in Selkirk earlier today. Kanu says at this time, people in Winnipeg are not included in the disaster financial program because the city did not declare a state of emergency. Well, it's an enticing and whimsical idea, forgoing the grass or the perfectly manicured garden and opting instead for a colorful smattering of wildflowers. And it's easier than ever to introduce the hardy flora to your yard, especially

0: with wildflower seed mixes available at almost any big hardware store or garden center. But a local botanist says while the seeds in these mixes might be wild somewhere, that doesn't mean they're wild here. Diana Bezecki-Robson is curator of botany at the Manitoba Museum and the author of Manitoba Flora, A Guide to the Vascular Plants of Manitoba. She joined host Marcy Marcusa on Information Radio this morning to break down what's really in some of these generic wildflower seed mixes.
1: So we sent you the list of the contents of a popular wildflower seed mix, sort of available in a lot of places. It's described as all-purpose wildflowers, 17 kinds of flowers. When you went through the list, what were some of your first impressions about what they were saying, you know, plant these?
2: My first impression was, well, yeah, they're wild somewhere on planet Earth, but not necessarily in Manitoba. Out of those 17 species, only two of them are actually native to Manitoba, and an additional four are native to Canada or the U.S., and the rest of them are either from Africa or Asia or Europe. So my first concern was, oh, gee, I hope they didn't put anything noxious in there, something that's going to end up, you know, turning into a really invasive weed. So I investigated a little bit further, and none of them were on the noxious weeds list, which was a good thing. But if people grow these, they need to recognize that what they're growing is not a native prairie.
1: What's the risk if something is on the noxious list, for example? Because we just, you know, sent one seed packet, but there's all kinds of these varieties out there all over the place.
2: Yeah, well, the big concern is that eventually it's going to grow into something that's going to start invading, you know, wild prairies and displacing native species, and or potentially becoming really bad weeds in croplands and things like that. So I was just thinking of one species in particular, of a wildflower that was introduced that has become problematic for a lot of people, and that's creeping bellflower. So at one time people thought, oh, this is a nice wildflower, we'll throw it in and it'll naturalize, and now it's pretty much invading all of Winnipeg.
1: Is that those ones that are like, they're tall, spiky, and then they've got the purple little bell looking flower?
2: The little blue bell, yeah.
1: How should consumers do research before they're picking up a seed packet or planting the garden? Do you have any suggestion on, you know, where to look or what to look for?
2: There's actually a really great website. It's called NatureServe, and it actually lists all of the native plant species that are found all throughout North America and actually ranks them as well. So it'll indicate how rare, how common it is, whether it's maybe introduced and naturalized. So if you're looking at one of those seed mixes, maybe don't buy it right away. Just take a photo of the, you know, what the species are, and then figure out, does this grow in my area? Is this actually wild? There are places that do sell actual wildflower, like native to Manitoba wildflowers, and those are the ones I'd really recommend.
1: What are the risks to the ecosystem if too many of the wildflowers are planted then? Like, how quickly can they actually cause damage?
2: Well, I mean, they need to take
1: hold.
2: Yeah, they have to have a way of their seeds being transported. So if it's a species that has seeds that are wind dispersed, for example, like a dandelion, those can actually spread very quickly. Whereas if it's, a different kind of seed, it might not spread as fast. So,
1: You have a term. I think this is your term. It's kind of like when we say greenwashing. Is it wild washing, you said?
2: I just coined that the other day. It was like wild washing. Yes, you just say, oh, they're wildflowers, they're good for the environment. It's like, well, no, not if they're not native species.
1: So. It's a perfect term, actually. Yeah. When you think about where flowers come from, beyond where they come from, when you looked at the packet, was it a good mix of seeds? Like, would it look good in a garden? Or that's the other thing. Sometimes when we pick up these seed packets, just to move to the aesthetic of things, people don't really understand what they're buying.
2: Yeah, those mixes, typically what they do is they try and include a combination of annuals and biennials and perennials. So the annuals, those are the species that that grow and flower in 1 year and then they die off, and the biennials produce sort of a rosette of leaves the first year and then it'll flower in the second year. The perennials are the plants that are going to be living every year. So they've created these mixes with a combination of those so that you'll get hopefully some flowers every year cropping up.
1: When it comes to people looking at, naturalized gardens, wildflowers, a lot of times people are trying to help pollinators. What are some of your, truly native wildflowers to Manitoba that you love the best?

0: us that you might consider, you know, suggesting folks think about for their yards?
1: Yeah, well, I really love Black-Eyed Susan. A giant hyssop's a really nice one. It's got nice purple spikes. Culver's root's really popular. Joe pieweed, that one's quite tall. Butterflies love that. Galardia is a really beautiful one.
0: You mentioned that there's places where you can find legit Manitoba wildflowers. Can you name some of the spots in case people are listening and they're thinking, oh, I wonder where I should go look?
1: Yeah, Prairie Originals is a good one. Prairie Flora.
0: Okay.
1: As well, you can get, you can buy native wildflowers at the Living Prairie Museum. Some of the bigger greenhouses actually do have, they sell native wildflowers from some of these greenhouses. So it's good to, you know, if you're at a greenhouse, ask if they actually have any native wildflowers that you can buy.
0: What's your advice for someone who's never grown wildflowers, just to widen the conversation out for a moment here about, you know, how to start? Because we all have these images of these flowing, you know, yards full of these flowers, and it can be a challenge.
1: Yeah, people, I think, have a tendency to maybe bite off more than they can chew. If you're new to the game, what I would recommend is just creating a small flower garden, like maybe 1 or 2 square meters, not really big. I like to buy, at least of some of the longer-lived perennials, it's nice to buy a seedling because they need a lot of time to grow a root. So if you put a few of those in and then you get some wildflower seed packets and scatter it in between. And then the most important thing in the beginning is to try and stay on top of the weeds, because if you're like me, I've got Manitoba maple trees nearby and I've got seeds all over my yard and now they're sprouting. And if you put in a wildflower seed bed, if you just put one in, for example, it would be covered with those seeds sprouting right now. So you really have to kind of keep on top of weeding and sort of familiarize yourself with the most common weeds in your yard are and what the native plants are going to look like when they're seedlings. And you can see a lot of those. You can get some good field guides of weeds or, you know, even online, or there's some apps you can get that'll help you identify what the weeds are in your plot. And just keep it really well weeded for the first year. And then In subsequent years, you can actually start harvesting the seeds from the plants in your own yard, and then you can start expanding your wildflower bed and make it bigger. I wouldn't rip out a whole lawn all at once. That's a little bit too much to keep on top of.
2: Diana Bezecki-Robson is the curator of botany at the Manitoba Museum and the author of Manitoba Flora, A Guide to the Vascular Plants of Manitoba. She was speaking this morning with CBC's Marcy Marcusa. You're listening to Up to Speed on CBC Radio 1. I'm Chloe Friesen. Well, from AI-powered soccer balls to digital twins off the pitch, this World Cup is set to become one of the most technologically advanced in history. Our tech columnist Takara Small has more on how this tournament is different than the ones that came before it. Hi, Takara.
3: Hi.
2: So what technology is influencing the 2026 FIFA World Cup?
3: Yes, there are a series of new tech, new products in front of the camera and behind the scenes that is doing some really heavy lifting. And they include AI soccer balls. So these are just regular soccer balls, but they have sensors surrounding the circumference of it, and it can capture data at 500 times per second. The plan is that this will be able to help referees with perhaps contentious calls in real time and possibly limit some of those unfortunate pauses. Then there's digital twins. These are just literally virtual AI renditions of FIFA soccer players.
2: Do they look like them?
3: They do.
2: Ooh, and you know, creepy.
3: I mean, it's creepy, but if you are a fan, you're able to see replays of your favorite player kicking, throwing, you know, maybe saving, and it looks very similar, height, weight, shoot size, all of that. And then you have cameras. Now, this isn't necessarily high tech, but it's similar to body cams, and they are attached to referees. And what's really cool is that you can see things from the perspective of the referee. So, you know, if you've ever wanted to, like, feel, see, enact what that would be like, you know, perhaps see the split second decision making that's required, that can help. And then lastly, robot dogs. So in Mexico, in certain places, police are using robot dogs for security and safety.
2: Robot dogs?
3: Yeah. Robot dogs.
2: That was the last thing I expected you to say when talking about this topic. So interesting. Are there any concerns about the amount of technology used in this World Cup? Is it too much?
3: So there's definitely a lot of debate happening on

0: online, even amongst, honestly, sports critics. And some of the conversations about how it's becoming overly reliant on AI and tech when it comes to making calls, penalties, making deciding, last-minute decisions. You know, referees are human, but a lot of the decision-making is becoming reliant on tech, and that's a little bit distant from the origins of soccer. Then there's surveillance and privacy. I mean, you can imagine the amount of data that's being collected at this tournament. And there isn't necessarily a lot of specifics on like how that will be treated, how it will be deleted, stored safely, etc. And then lastly, just an overall conversation about tech inequity. So if you are a team from, you know, a quite wealthy country, you probably have access to wearables, sensors, drones, all of these things that will allow you to practice and train better. Whereas teams from slightly poorer countries perhaps don't have that. So, you know, this happens with the World Cup. It also happens with the Olympics. But, you know, the conversation is always, should there be some benchmark that everyone has to follow?
1: But do sensors and tracking AI systems actually play a big role in the outcome?
0: It's a good question. So for, you know, It's a good question. It's a little complex. I will say that there are definitive advantages for using sensors. So, for example, Brazil in the past has used smart vests, and they can do many things such as track fatigue. They can track your nutrition to see how well perhaps you are performing while, you know, in training. That can be very helpful for a coach to determine their lineup. But it is not the number one factor. And anyone who's watched soccer understands that there are smaller teams from smaller countries without those tech that are actually doing quite well in the tournament now. And it's athleticism. It is performance. It is the ability to pivot in real time on the pitch. That's the most important. So there's definitely a supporting hand, but it's not going to be the defining factor.
1: Takara, with all of this technology this year, what do you see as the future of the World Cup?
0: It's a good question. I think the future of the World Cup is honestly going to become a little bit of a mixture, a mixed bag. So there's going to be the sports element that will always be there. But I think we're going to see more tech introduced. And let's be honest, for tech companies, this is such a great opportunity. You know, these AI tools, wearable sensors, they can train them, test them in real time. They have quite a variety of people to test them on, people from different nations, ethnicity, races. And so this provides such a boon to FIFA and as well to tech companies. So, you know, people who are perhaps distancing themselves from a tech-inclined World Cup may be in for a little bit of an unhappy surprise as things move forward.
1: Takara, thank you so much for joining us.
0: My pleasure.
1: That is our CBC technology columnist, Takara Small. Well, earlier in the show, we had a conversation with Leanne Fenay, member of the Project Steering Committee and a project specialist with Abilities Manitoba. This was regarding the release of the report titled Equality, Dignity, and Belonging. It included 13 recommendations with the goal of overhauling Manitoba's current system of disability services. CBC did reach out to the provincial government for comment, and we have since received a response from Minister Nahanni Fontaine. It says, quote, "Since taking office, our government has made it easier for Manitobans to access community living disability services and worked directly with members of the disability community to improve programs and policies." The quote continues, "We met with the IAS steering committee throughout the pilot program and celebrated the completion of the report earlier this month. As my department continues to review these recommendations in detail, we will continue working together to ensure Manitobans with disabilities have the supports they need to live a good life." End quote. The time is 4:56. You're listening to Up to Speed on CBC Radio 1. I am joined by show director Dylan Longhurst with an update on the commute.
2: Hey there, Chloe. Got a call about issues on the commute for around Salter and Mountain. Apparently, police have blocked off the street for all directions. Not sure to the specific situation they're attending to there, but all directions on parts of Mountain as well as Salter approaching Mountain currently blocked off by police. So you'll have to find another way around there. Thank you for that call. Also, southbound Main at Pioneer, there's a stalled truck blocking the southbound median lane. You have to keep right in order to get by, so expect some southbound delays at this time.

0: Southbound at Phillips and Logan, we haven't heard an update on the stalled vehicle blocking the southbound curb lane there. Keep left to pass in that area. Also, Plessis northbound at Pandora, there's roadwork being done, bringing the intersection down to just one lane, which is causing delays for northbound commuters on Plessis at this time. Finally, Logan between Vine and West and all eastbound and westbound lanes, as well as the sidewalks, currently closed for construction. Now, I did hear a conflicting report about when this closure is going to be. Apparently, signs on site say it'll be only closed until June 16th, but the internet says till June 19th, the public works page. So I'm not sure how long that closure is going to be for, but for today, you can't travel on Logan between Vine and Weston, so we know that for sure. So take a detour to get by there. Anything else, you can let us know by calling 204-788-3093.
1: Thank you very much, Dylan. Coming up in the next hour of Up to Speed, after 5 decades of playing and composing music, a Winnipeg pianist gets ready to play at the Jazz Festival for the very first time in his career. We will speak to Danny Carroll about his debut coming up on the show. Stay with us. The World This Hour is up next.

0: sleep talking to sell mattresses, transforming the annual migration of penguins into a protest march, and revitalizing a campaign that started 45 years ago.
1: Terry Fox called it a marathon of hope.
0: Terry O'Reilly celebrates the 2026 Canadian Marketing Awards on Under the Influence, Thursday morning at 11:30, 3:30 p.m. in Newfoundland, and on demand on CBC Listen.
2: I'm Alan Rahm. Details of a gun-for-hire network that targeted the U.S. consulate and synagogues in the Greater Toronto area. Young people recruited, guns shared, even video proof of the hits. We'll tell you the latest on the investigation that may cross borders. Coming up on Your World Tonight at 6, 6:30 in Newfoundland.
3: From CBC News, The World This Hour, I'm Martina Fitzgerald. Crews are trying to get control of a fast-moving wildfire in West Kelowna, BC. Flames are being fueled by strong winds and now cover about 8 hectares. The fire broke out this morning near Callamore Regional Park near Okanagan Lake. West Kelowna Fire Chief Jason Brolin says no homes have been lost so far.
4: We have 100-plus firefighters on the ground here. We have some mutual aid support from our nearby fire departments and tremendous support from the BC Wildfire Service. This fire is being stopped inches from homes because of support from the ground and the air.
3: Residents of 2 neighborhoods in West Kelowna are being told to leave immediately. Others are being told to prepare for possible evacuation. BC has already had 300 wildfires this season, with more than 4,200 hectares burned. The federal government has announced a $4.6 billion investment in building clean water infrastructure in First Nations communities. Indigenous Services Minister Mandy Golmasty tabled the bill, saying it establishes standards for drinking water and wastewater. She says First Nations leadership will be essential in determining strong water systems that will meet the unique needs of each community.
5: This bill puts that leadership at its center. It affirms that First Nations' inherent right to self-determination includes control over decisions on water and related infrastructure on their lands.
3: This is not the first time the Liberal government has tabled clean water legislation. A previous attempt died last year when Parliament was prorogued. New bail reform legislation is now the law of the land in Canada. Bill C-14 makes it harder for violent and repeat offenders to get bail, and it increases requirements for consecutive sentences. As Rafi Bujakanian reports, it comes after years of requests from the provinces and police forces to change the system.
6: We've taken a major step forward.
7: Justice Minister Sean Fraser on the announcement his major bail reform package has passed both the House of Commons and the Senate. It's designed to crack down on bail.

0: introducing reverse onus rules for repeat and violent offenders, meaning it will be on them to demonstrate why they should be released. Fraser says it requires courts to consider consecutive sentencing for some types of crimes.
1: Whether that's auto theft or home invasion, whether it's extortion.
0: The legislation's passage raises more questions about other areas of the justice system, namely incarceration capacity and a lack of judges. Fraser says provinces may have to increase spaces for detention, and he says his government plans to nominate more judges in coming weeks. There is currently a vacancy for about 24 judges on federal benches. Rafi Bujikanyan, CBC News, Ottawa.
2: At the G7 summit, the U.S. president is touting his memorandum of understanding with Iran. Details are few, including the fate of Iran's nuclear program. As Katie Nicholson reports, while Donald Trump is pleased there's progress, he's also venting frustration over the Israel-Hezbollah conflict.
3: Here's what it says. Iran will never have a nuclear weapon.
4: Donald Trump on what's in the MOU to move toward peace with Iran, including the reopening of the Strait of Hormuz.
3: We're going to have it fully open by Friday.
4: And yet, there is consternation on Capitol Hill, as lawmakers say they have yet to see the text of the deal. Trump says he likes the idea of sending it to Congress and that it will be public soon.
3: I'll probably have a press conference and read it to you word by word.
4: Trump also expressed frustration with how Israel has been fighting Hezbollah in Lebanon.
3: I'll tell you what, Israel's fighting Hezbollah too long and too many people are being killed. And you don't have to knock down an apartment house every time you're looking for somebody, because there are a lot of people in those apartment houses, and they're not all Hezbollah, that I can tell you.
4: He said he told Israel to let Syria take care of Hezbollah. Katie Nicholson, CBC News, Washington.
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5: Good afternoon, Manitoba. 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I'm Chloe Friesen, and this is Up to Speed.

Thanks for joining us this afternoon. Coming up on the show, Canada's telecom regulator is reviewing new fees from major phone companies. We'll hear more about what this could mean for people trying to switch providers. As well, after decades of playing and composing music, a Winnipeg pianist is getting ready to play at the Jazz Festival for the first time in his career. We will speak with Danny Carroll about his debut coming up first on Up to Speed. Stay with us.

0: CBC's Donna Lee joins us now for a look at news headlines.
1: Good afternoon. Premier Wab Kanu says Manitobans whose properties were flooded should ignore some of the province's own rules regarding disaster assistance. Kanu says residents who could have but didn't buy flood insurance can still qualify for disaster financial assistance. But he adds property owners in Winnipeg won't be eligible because the city did not declare a state of emergency. And about 200 high school students walked in Winnipeg's North End to celebrate a major milestone. The students are graduating, having completed their studies at several schools in the neighborhood. We'll hear from the organizer of today's event at 5:30.
0: Thank you very much, Donna.
1: You bet.
0: That is CBC's Donna Lee. I'm Chloe Friesen. Thank you so much for joining us this afternoon. I am here in Studio 15 along with Jenica Sewell, our show technician, and Dylan Longhurst, our show director. He will join us shortly with an update on the commute conditions. But first, looking at the weather, 24 degrees in downtown Winnipeg. Tonight, looking at cloudy skies this evening with a 30% chance of showers this evening and into the overnight. The risk of a thunderstorm as well this evening, a low of 10. Right now in Brandon, 16 degrees, light rain shower at the airport.

0: 60% chance of showers continuing into the evening here for Brandon and a low of 9. Thompson, it is 12 degrees, light rain shower as well. Tonight, mainly cloudy skies, 30% chance of showers continuing this evening and a low of plus 4. Well, as previously mentioned, Dylan Longhurst joins us for an update on the commute.
1: Hey there, Chloe. There is a situation emergency vehicles are attending to on Salter currently between Redwood and Mountain. They are blocking both northbound and southbound travel, so it is completely closed to commuters at this time, so you'll want to avoid that area right now. Also, southbound McPhillips at Logan. Haven't heard an update. Last we heard, a stalled vehicle was blocking the southbound curb lane, slowing things down for commuters heading south there. As well, on Main at Pioneer, there's a stalled truck blocking the southbound median lane, slowing things down around there. Keep that in mind. Keep right to pass on Main. Plessis northbound at Pandora, there's roadwork being done, and it's down to just one lane at the intersection, so it's slowing things down for northbound commuters right now. Eastbound Marion at Dufresne, there's some more roadwork being done, causing some pretty large eastbound delays leading up to Dufresne. That roadwork is being done in the curb lane, so keep left in order to get by. Finally, Logan between Vine and Weston, all eastbound, westbound lanes, as well as the sidewalk, currently closed for roadwork right now. So that's causing some issues there. You'll need to find a detour to get by. Lots happening out there on the commute. If you have any updates to anything we're talking about here, or there is something else you're seeing slowing you down, however you're getting around on your Tuesday afternoon commute, let us know at 204-788-3093.
0: Tonight, Danny Carroll makes his Winnipeg International Jazz Festival debut, despite the fact he's been a celebrated performer in this city for 5 decades. Since moving to Winnipeg for music school, he's composed for Gone with the Wind, Romeo and Juliet, and Pride and Prejudice at the Royal Manitoba Theatre Centre. He's been entertaining guests at the Fort Garry Hotel for 18 years, and he's performed with productions at Rainbow Stage since the 90s. But tonight, for the very first time, he will open the Winnipeg International Jazz Festival at Old Market Square. Danny spoke to me earlier today about the upcoming show.
2: Good afternoon, Chloe.
0: Okay, so how is it possible that you have been such a staple in the Winnipeg music scene, including some jazz that you've done, and you've never performed at the Jazz Fest?
2: No, I haven't. I as a gigging musician, you know, do a lot of the lounges, doing corporate things, you know, private things and stuff, you know, jazz gigs, background music and stuff. And it was like, great, lots of fun. And being involved a lot of times with Rainbow in June kind of area and stuff, it never opened up space, you know, for Jazz Fest. It was about 4 or 5 years ago, you know, some things I've let go of, and I got, you know, I want to focus more on some jazz, and I want to get some tunes written and get out there in a concert setting in the public. And then this year, I thought, okay, let's apply and see what happens. And here we are.
0: And you're the opener.
2: I'm the opener.
0: What was that conversation like to go from, I'll apply, I'll see what happens, to, hey, will you open the Jazz Fest?
2: Well, I think they slotted me in as the first one at the Cube. And I remember somebody asked me about that, about, you know, well, you're opening, and I didn't know. And it was like, okay, well, this is cool. And it's also, well, you know, the benefit is I get a little more load-in time because there's nobody before me. But it's pretty exciting, you know, just to go out and just share some music, you know, share some uplifting music with what we need right now, you know. And this is swing day, so this is swing night. So a lot of swing music, so.
0: How did you go about choosing your set list?
2: Oh, well, that was kind of tricky because I wanted to do some of my own tunes. So I'm doing about 4 or 5 of those. But I also wanted to make sure that, you know, we had some a lot of good standards and flavor, a little bit of sort of stride kind of things, and then some straight ahead jazz and a little more kind of modal kind of stuff. But stuff that's going to be, you know, toe tapping kind of and acceptable, you know, to people who maybe aren't into jazz so much. It's not too heavy duty into going wild. I'd go off and stuff and try some things. But the idea is to create some joy, create some joy for people, you know, share the music.

0: get a joyful feeling. And it's a nice day today for
1: it. Beautiful.
0: So
1: I mentioned just a bit of your resume off the top there. And it seems like a lot of the projects that you take on do seem to be connected to creating something joyful in a way. Right? Yeah. Performing at the Fort Garry, people are having and celebrating beautiful moments. Oh, yeah. Rainbow Stage, like what's more joyful than that? Yeah. Is that something you've done consciously?
0: I don't know. It depends like on the shows. I've done some shows that were a lot more serious and a lot heavier kind of thing for writing, for the soundtracks for them. But normally, yeah, in musical theater, like the Rainbow stuff is always pretty, up and going. And the best part, the most fun part for me at Rainbow Stage is doing rehearsals. That's what I really love.
1: Why is that?
0: Because you're in with the community. Everything's kind of loose. You're trying ideas, and it's so much fun because the community is just it's what makes Rainbow. It's what makes any theater, is that cast coming together, and you're formulating, and you're getting to know each other, and the respect just builds, and you just start to create this project that comes out of that flavor of cooperation and having fun and being serious about it and doing your artistic best.
1: So, are there any Rainbow Stage that really shows that really stand out to you?
0: Yeah, there was a few. One was when I did West Side Story. That stood out because that took a lot of months of prepping for that show. It was it's a tricky show to play, especially in rehearsals, where I'm it.
1: It's a very piano forward.
0: Yeah, in rehearsals, there's always just piano.
1: Gotcha. Okay, so that's a lot of work.
0: There's no drum supporting or bass or anything like that, it says. But that was a milestone for me to be able to do a show of that caliber. It was Richard Hurst who directed that one. One of one of my most fun shows that I did was Big, which the Tom Hanks movie one.
1: Right.
0: Where he's the...
1: Yes.
0: Yeah, and then my favorite part was, you remember the giant keyboard?
1: Yes, and he's tapping along with his feet. Yeah.
0: Yeah. So I had a controller down in the pit, and so I would, when I'm playing the
1: automated
0: chopsticks. No. And so when he's stepping on them, I'm playing them to do that. And I'll tell you, one night, I just for a split second, I just looked over at my other stand, and the next thing I heard was, oh, I'll have to try that again.
1: Oh, no.
0: Because the actor...
1: Are you able to see the stage from the pit?
0: Yeah, right there.
1: Okay.
0: Yeah, it was right there. But that was a fun show. I've done a lot of really lovely, fun things there. Shrek was really cool. It was just the music and the cast and the characters. And if it's a fun show, it's like, yeah.
1: Yeah, a lot of joy in it.
0: Oh, yeah.
1: For a long time, people kind of had to see you perform live or go to shows. And in 2018, you released an album that folks could go back and listen to and kind of play in their homes. There was a major life event that kind of led to that. Can you tell us more about that?
0: Yeah, the life event was in 2018. The album came out in 2023.
1: Gotcha, okay.
0: In 2018, I survived a heart attack. Mm. And so that starts to change, some things. So there's like, Danny, what do you want to do? What are some things? Like, one of my dreams was always to record an album of my own music. And, with all the busyness of the things I was doing, and I was teaching part-time too in the music education system and stuff, and loved doing all of this. But, and I was writing little bits. So it was like time to sit back, and I took a course called The Art of Managing Your Career with Heather Bishop at Creative Manitoba. And that was a huge catalyst for me. It was an amazing course. She was an amazing woman. And that got me started on what is it that I want to do. And the type of music that I had been moving into more was the neoclassical, classical crossover. I just love that kind of thing, and using felt pianos. And so I just started, I wrote some things that really, my company I started called Sounds of the Heart. So I was just writing stuff that was coming from the heart.
1: After
0: the heart attack. That's right.
1: Wow.
0: Yeah. And so the album was with grand piano, and I had strings involved with it, and also some gentle electronics and a little bit of Aaron Prop did some little vocalese kind of things. And the album turned out really well. And I did some concerts for it and did a little bit of

0: A little bit of touring. Yeah, that was fun.
1: So where does this performance tonight fall on your list of many projects, many accomplishments? Where would you put this one?
0: Well, when I was like a teenager, okay, and I first discovered Blues Scale and Blood, Sweat, and Tears, and it's like, these guys are doing jazz on this stuff and things. It was like, I got into jazz. I was listening to it. I was trying to play it. And my goal was to go to Berklee College in Boston. But we couldn't do that. There was no grants available and stuff like that. And so when I got to the U of M, my second year there, they started the jazz band there the first year I was there. The second year, Ron Paley came in off the road, and he took over the jazz band.
1: Wow.
0: And yeah, and so it was great. And Ron was giving us, like, theory lessons after the rehearsals and stuff. So I started learning some more things and doing some stuff. And, at some point, I wanted to be able to do some, like, actual jazz concerts, like performing. So this is it. This is like, you know, I did a Leo Mole last summer, and I'm going to do Leo Mole again. But these are the things that I want to bring into my life more, because I love playing jazz. It's
1: how old were you when you started with the jazz band?
0: When I started with the jazz band at U of M, I was a little older because I came from Ontario and I went to grade 13 and then I worked for a year. I was 22, 21.
1: Okay.
0: Somewhere around there.
1: What do you think you would say to your 22, 21-year-old self now, ahead of the show before you step on the stage?
0: Hey, kid, you got a chance to play some jazz and some of your own jazz tunes in front of an audience. What do you think? I think, yeah, that's pretty cool, and I'm very grateful. Very grateful.
1: Danny, we are grateful for having you here ahead of the show. I know it's a big day. Thank you so much for joining us.
0: Thank you, Chloe. This was delightful.
1: That was Danny Carroll. He is a pianist and composer. He joined us earlier this afternoon on Up to Speed. Danny and the Danny Carroll Trio opened the TD Winnipeg International Jazz Festival at Old Market Square at 5 p.m. He's on right now. Well, if you're there, enjoy it. If you're not, you can make your way over, but keep on listening to Up to Speed. We got lots more to come.

0: 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You're listening to Up to Speed on CBC Radio 1. Canada's telecom regulator, the CRTC, is looking into new fees introduced by Bell and TELUS. Those charges came in just as new federal rules took effect to make it easier and cheaper for people to switch providers. The CRTC has notified both companies and asked for explanations. For his take on this, we've reached Carmi Levy. He's a technology analyst and journalist. Welcome back to the show, Carmi.
1: Great to be back, Chloe. Thanks for having me.
0: So how are the new federal telecom rules supposed to make it easier for Canadians to switch phone and internet plans?
1: They're supposed to remove friction from the process. I mean, if, you know, most of us have a smartphone. Many of us are not happy with our current deal. So we'll go online, we'll look for something, so, you know, a better deal, maybe more minutes or more gigabytes, maybe a few less dollars per month. And then we'll go and actually try to make the switch. And that's when we get hit with a cancellation fee or an activation fee. And then we think twice, well, maybe if it's going to cost me something, maybe I'll just stay with what I've got, even if I'm not very happy about it. So, you know, what it does is it slows things down. It makes the market less competitive because it makes it harder for us to change our current state if we want to change carriers. And the carriers, of course, know this. They build these fees in because, A, they make them money directly, but indirectly they also serve as almost like a psychological disincentive for us to make a change. We'll just put up with it because we don't want to keep getting hit with these fees. So it's a very cynical business practice. It's been going on for years. Consumers have been complaining about it all along. And now finally the CRTC is saying, you know what, enough. This does not work to consumers' advantage. Industry, you've got to stop.
0: Do you think this will actually lead to better deals for customers?
1: I mean, I wish we lived in a world where that was the case, that, you know, the CRTC would issue an edict, say, stop it, get rid of these fees, and then the wireless companies would go, sure, we agree, sorry about that, it was our bad, we removed them, everyone saves a few dollars per month, and then moves on. But the reality is these companies have gotten used to this form of revenue. It's kind of an easy way to slip it into a bill, you know, put it in the fine print. No one looks there, and most people don't, and most people will never complain about it. So as the industry isn't growing the way it used to be, you know, everyone who wants a smartphone probably already has one. These companies are trying to make more money off of each user. So what they call it ARPU, average revenue per user. So they're looking for all these, let's call them underhanded ways to raise money. This is one of them. And unfortunately, they show no signs of wanting to give that up. And certainly from the fact that they've been replacing the old fees with new fees, just putting different names on them, shows very clearly they have no intention of changing their behavior.
0: Is this what the CRTC is kind of seeing as Bell and TELUS add new charges like SIM and device handling fees? Are these replacements to get around the rules?
1: Oh, yeah. The companies say that they're not replacements, but you know, we know. I certainly know it when I see it. I think we all do. And so rather cynically, they're adhering to the letter of the law. They got rid of the connection fee, the activation fee, the cancellation fee, but they just introduced a new one with a different name. So the bottom line is still the bottom line, and nothing has really changed. And so it's a very cynical workaround. They found a loophole, and they're exploiting it, even if it makes them, you know, look bad in the process. They don't really care. They're making money that makes their shareholders happy.
0: There's been a lot of conversation lately about increasing competition within the telecom sector to hopefully lower some fees. What do you think it would take for a new telecom provider to compete with companies like Bell, TELUS, and Rogers?
1: I've been covering the industry for going on, a couple of decades now, and we've heard, you know, we need to have more competition over and over because otherwise the behavior of these companies will never change. And every time the government introduces a new policy shift to encourage investment, it comes hard up against the harsh realities of delivering wireless service in Canada. This is a very hard place to do that. We're a huge country. We're bigger than the U.S. in terms of landmass, yet we only have an eighth of the population. If you're a new company, you've got to get wireless spectrum, so you have to pay for the licenses to broadcast on those frequencies. Then you have to spend billions more to build out a national network. That's incredibly difficult, and you have a much smaller population to make that money back. And so we're not a great place to do business for wireless. And unfortunately, Canadian investors, foreign investors, anytime anyone kicks the tires, they kind of look at it and go, the spreadsheet just doesn't quite add up, and we don't see that investment. And as a result, Canadian consumers still have the same big three with a sprinkling of smaller operators across the regions, but nothing really fundamentally changes over time.
0: If companies keep introducing new types of fees to get around some of these CRTC rules, is there anything the CRTC can realistically do to stop it?
1: I think it certainly can. I mean, you know, the fact that the CRTC has written those letters to Bell and TELUS this time is really encouraging, because for the longest time, the regulator was somewhat laissez-faire when wireless companies pushed back against orders like this. And so this time, the CRTC isn't just going to, you know, do nothing. They're actually saying, look, if you don't change your ways, we are, and get rid of these fees, you are subject to further regulatory action. So they're starting to, you know, shake the saber a little bit, wield a bit of a bigger stick. And that is frankly why we have a regulator. So I'm really encouraged to see that. What they could also be doing is hauling in the leaders of these companies into committee meetings on Parliament Hill, force them to explain themselves why they have these fees, what they're using them for, how all of this somehow benefits consumers. Force them to be more transparent about their operations, and then don't be afraid to punish them if they don't adhere to those basic minimums. The CRTC has the power to make the rules. They have the power to impose the rules, to punish companies that don't comply. So if they start living up to their mission, that can go a long way toward sharing or showing the industry, you got to change the way that you behave. You have to be more consumer friendly. I know it's been like this for a long time, but things need to change.
0: Carmi, really interesting chat today. Thank you.
1: Great being with you, Corey. Thank you.
0: That is Carmi Levy. He's a technology analyst and journalist.

0: And that song was Fluke by Toronto artist C.J. Wiley. Here on Up to Speed, thanks for listening. Still to come, we'll take you to the Winnipeg's North End, where dozens of grads paraded through the neighborhood in celebration of graduation. But first, Dylan Longhurst joins us once again for an update on the commute.
1: Hey there, Chloe. Salter remains closed between Redwood and Mountain. There's emergency vehicles attending to a situation there. We're not sure of the details, but it remains closed to commuters at this time, so we'll have to find a detour around Salter there. Also, Logan between Vine and Weston, all eastbound and westbound lanes, as well as the sidewalks, are closed for construction currently, so you'll need to find a detour as well there. And finally here, if I could find my notes, I have a lot of paper. Southbound Main at Pioneer, there's a stalled truck blocking the southbound median lane. Keep right in order to get by. Anything else, let us know. 204-788-3093.
0: Thank you very much, Dylan. It's time now for your CBC local news.
2: This is CBC News. Good afternoon. I'm Donna Lee in downtown Winnipeg at 5:30. It's cloudy and 23 degrees. Tonight, there's a chance of showers and a risk of a thunderstorm with a low of 10. Premier Wab Kanew says Manitobans whose properties were flooded this spring should ignore some of the province's own rules regarding disaster assistance. Speaking today in Selkirk, Kanew said flood victims should ignore the wording on the government's website and disaster assistance forms, which say flood damages are not eligible for provincial aid if you could have taken out insurance for them.
3: The climate is changing, and our policy and emergency response has to change with it. For folks who've never seen a natural disaster of this sort in certain parts of the province, I don't think we can hold them to a rule that was developed before the impacts of climate change were as apparent.
2: The premier did not say what this change could cost. Kanew also said today property owners in the city of Winnipeg won't be eligible for aid because the city did not declare a state of emergency. A Winnipeg transit driver has been arrested for operating a bus while impaired. City police were called to the transit garage on Osborne Street Monday evening. They say a driver employed by transit had just returned to the garage when he was questioned by staff. They believe he was impaired by alcohol. The 28-year-old man has been charged with driving while impaired and failing to comply with demands. He's been released on a notice to appear in court. Now, the city and the union representing Winnipeg transit drivers say the matter is very serious and investigations are underway, but both declined to comment further. Winnipeg police will begin collecting race-based data for incidents involving the use of force. That's according to a data expert within the police service. That change was revealed today during the inquest into the death of a 16-year-old First Nations girl. The CBC's Rosanna Hempel was in court.
4: A Winnipeg police data analysis expert told an inquest into the death of Aisha Hudson today.

0: that the collection of race-based data for use of force incidents will become mandatory at the service in the coming months. Director of Organizational Development and Support, David Bowman, says it's been a priority for him since assuming the position last August. Bowman says the change is a long time coming, adding he couldn't say when it'll come into effect, except that it'll roll out after police board and community consultations. Unlike Manitoba, Ontario has required police forces in that province to track race-based use of force data since 2020, the same year an officer killed Hudson in Winnipeg after a commercial robbery escalated into a high-speed police chase on Lajimodier Boulevard. The inquest will look at whether systemic racism played a role in her death and whether the use of force was appropriate. Rosanna Hempel, CBC News, Winnipeg.
1: A judge has removed a high-risk label from a Winnipeg man who killed his parents and stabbed a woman during a psychotic episode in 2021. Trevor Farley was found not criminally responsible in the deaths of his parents and the attack on his former nursing supervisor at Seven Oaks Hospital. Farley will remain detained in a hospital, but now he can ask for some additional freedoms. And any future requests for discharge will be handled by a provincial review board and not need approval from a judge. Carly Mahoney is one of Farley's lawyers.
2: It's going to be baby steps for Mr. Farley, as it is for all not criminally responsible accused persons. It takes a lot of time, but this allows him to, rather than bump up against barriers that prevent progress, it allows him to keep going in this structured, supervised setting.
1: Court heard today the Crown can seek the high-risk label again if issues arise with his treatment or condition. The Assembly of Manitoba Chiefs wants the federal government to pass a bill that ensures Indian status is passed down fairly. The Senate amended the bill to allow Indian status to pass indefinitely to future generations. This ends the so-called second-generation cutoff. Grand Chief Kyra Wilson speaks for the AMC.
3: No child should lose recognition of because of who their parent or grandparent has married or decided to have children with.
1: The AMC wants the House to vote on this by Friday before the summer break. And finally this hour, about 200 high school students walked in Winnipeg's North End today to celebrate their graduation from high school. The students are completing their studies at Children of the Earth, R.B. Russell, and St. John's High Schools. Michael Redhead Champagne organized today's walk.
4: I think a lot of the time this neighborhood feels like we're being forgotten or overlooked by other parts of the city, and having a grad walk really gives us an opportunity to celebrate the accomplishments of students in the neighborhood.
1: Now, this is the fifth annual grad walk, and you can hear more about this coming up on Up to Speed. And that is the CBC News from Winnipeg. Your next local CBC News is after Your World Tonight.
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5: 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I'm Chloe Fries, and you're listening to Up to Speed on CBC Radio 1. Taking some time to look at the weather forecast now. A bit of instability tomorrow, some potential thunderstorms. But as we get into Thursday, Friday, and into the weekend, we're seeing a lot of sunny skies and temperatures in the low to mid 20s. So tonight in Winnipeg, we're looking at cloudy skies this evening, 30% chance of showers and overnight, with the risk of a thunderstorm as well. Wind west 20, becoming light early in the evening and a low of 10. Wednesday, we are looking at mainly cloudy skies with 60% chance of showers, risk of a thunderstorm along with that in the afternoon. It's going to be breezy, wind becoming north 30, gusting to 50 in the morning, and a high of 18. Into Thursday, where we start seeing some sun, sunny skies, a high of 21. Friday, similar story, sunny, a high of 20. Saturday, sunny and a high of 21. Right now in Winnipeg, it is 24 degrees in the downtown. Brandon, 16 degrees, some light rain shower at the airport. A similar story this week in Brandon, where we see some more rain, some risk of thunder showers on Wednesday. We'll start tonight, though. Mainly cloudy, 60% chance of showers. Wind west 30, becoming light late this evening and a low of 9. Into Wednesday, we're looking at a mix of sun and cloud with 60% chance of showers. Risk of a thunderstorm as well in the afternoon. Wind becoming north 20 in the morning with a high of 17. Sunny, a high of 21 on Thursday. Friday, sunny, a high of 20. And Saturday, a sunny skies and a high of 24. Right now in Thompson, it is 12 degrees. Some light rain shower at the airport. Tonight, looking at mainly cloudy skies. 30% chance of showers this evening and a low of plus 4. Into Wednesday, cloudy, high of 13. Thursday, shower.

and expect some southbound delays. Logan remains closed between Vine to Weston for all eastbound and westbound lanes, as well as the sidewalks for road work. Keep that in mind. You'll need to find a detour to get by. There have been some delays on Marion again today heading eastbound. This is due to construction at Dufresne. This new road work is in the curb lane. You have to keep left to get by. And shortly thereafter, you're going to be running into construction at Archibald as well. So that's just slowing things down for eastbound commuters right now. Anything else you'd like to tell us about your commute today? You can do so by giving us a call, 204-788-3093.

The Winnipeg International Jazz Festival kicks off tonight. There will be tons of music happening around the city. Here's a tune from a musician you can catch this Thursday. This is Alicia Biro with Fool's Gold.

0: Beautiful song there. That's Alicia Biro with Fool's Gold. She'll be playing as part of the Winnipeg International Jazz Festival this Thursday at the Fort Garry Hotel at 7 p.m. You're listening to Up to Speed on CBC Radio 1. I'm Chloe Friesen, and Paul McGowan is here with today's business news. Hi, Paul.
1: Hi, Chloe.
0: So let's start with home sales. We saw an increase in sales in May. What does that mean for the rest of the year?
1: It could be good news for the real estate market going forward, and that's despite these sort of diverging numbers and narrative, because the increase in numbers was from April to May, but, you know, year over year, when you look at May 2025, we're still down 5.5%. Still, the April to May increase is seen as meaningful upward momentum, and Sherry Cooper, who is the chief economist at Dominion Lending Center, says that sales numbers combined with a slowing decline in home prices could make for a strong summer real estate season.
2: The combination of those two things and the fact that the data were stronger as we moved closer to June, I think there's a good chance that we could see continuing strength in housing activity over the coming months.
1: Now, speaking of home prices, those were up a little bit nationally, and the increase was just 1.5%. The average price, just a shade over $700,000, and that is the first time in 2 years that prices have been over that threshold.
0: Let's talk World Cup now and a controversial new revenue stream for broadcasters.
1: And that revenue stream is the FIFA-mandated water breaks that occur about midway into each half. A recent estimate says that the ads that play during those hydration breaks could be worth an additional $250 million for U.S. rights holder Fox. And the controversy here is that water breaks used to be optional. It used to be a thing that came into effect when it was extremely hot outside. But though they have been made mandatory now, and the thinking is that that is a move to appease World Cup broadcasters. Now, there is a viral quote going around from Jurgen Klopp. He's a former manager of Liverpool in the English Premier League. I am here to tell you that he did not actually call hydration breaks a, quote, gilded cage built for sponsors. I sort of wish he had said that, but there are no shortage of soccer analysts who say that water breaks should be optional and should be shorter, and that FIFA should be, at the very least, more transparent about why those breaks have been extended. And one more piece of broadcasting news today. It has not sounded like that in a long time, but for 74 years, Hockey Night in Canada has been broadcast on CBC television. But we learned earlier today that CBC will not broadcast the show going forward, and it's worth reminding people that Hockey Night has been a Sportsnet production for many years now. It was simply being simulcast on CBC stations, but still, it's the end of an era that Hockey Night will not be broadcast on CBC.
0: Yeah, big change in that music. Oh, the nostalgia that evokes.
1: Absolutely. That's what I was going for.
0: Let's end here, Paul, on a story that involves AI, coffee, and a fired CEO. What can you tell me about the mess over at Starbucks Korea?
1: Well, mess is the right word, and let's rewind to last month, May 18th. The company releases a new series of coffee tumbler, and that sounds innocent enough, except that the marketing campaign around the tumbler made light of this massacre in Korea of pro-democracy protesters back in 1980. And some of the slogans and imagery that were being used even seemed to celebrate the deaths that happened during this protest. Now, it later came out that the marketing team behind it had come up with the campaign using AI. And while it is difficult to imagine how no one on that team thought to do some real research, what is easier to wrap your head around is the fallout from all of this. The CEO was fired. Starbucks sales in Korea fell by 26%. And now the company is announcing that it will temporarily close every Starbucks in Korea next Monday to educate employees about what happened 45 years ago. So Starbucks is trying to show that it's serious about repairing public trust in Korea, but to that end, those temporary store closures next Monday will cost the company about $1.4 million in lost sales.
0: That is a

0: A pricey mistake.
1: Yes, indeed. And those sales in Korea, they fell by 26%. They went lower than that, but they are still down 25% from below this controversy. So Koreans very much voting with their wallets on this one.
0: Paul, thanks for joining us.
1: Thanks, Chloe.
0: That is Paul McGowan at the CBC National Business Desk. This was the sound in the north end of Winnipeg this afternoon. Dozens of students from R.B. Russell, St. John's, and Children of the Earth High Schools took part in the fifth annual Grad Walk. It was organized by community leader Michael Redhead Champagne. CBC's Travis Golby was there and spoke to several grads, starting with Children of the Earth grad Moon McLean.
2: It feels very exciting, but very hot. Yeah.
3: And how did you like the walk today?
2: It was enjoyable. It was really hot, but it was nice to get that sunshine. You can't forget this big, long walk, you know. Everyone takes part in it. We got people on the sidelines who are cheering for us. You know, it's really memorable.
4: My name is Aiden Loonfoot. I'm graduating from Children of the Earth High School. When we were there, we almost had like a collective energy of all of us together. And even you could feel it, and even other people took notice of it too. Because there was a couple of times when we just saw crowds of people there. So it really displays the importance of having a walk like this. Like going on something like a walk of this is really good because it marks a pinnacle of formal education. I've already got my papers into University of Manitoba, so I'm just wishing for the best in my life going forward.
5: Morning Star Spence Castell. It was like actually really enjoyable, and it was very memorable, and I enjoyed it a lot, but it was like really hot. Yeah.
3: And why is it important to celebrate grad with a grad walk?
5: Because it's like all our accomplishments, and we're being celebrated for the grad walk and all the grads that are graduating this year. And yeah.
3: And what would you like to do next? What's next for you?
5: I would like to go to U of M, University of Manitoba, and take the arts collective for it. Yeah.
0: Those were some of the grads taking part in today's North End Grad Walk here in Winnipeg. Thank you to CBC's Travis Golby for that tape. Yes, the World Cup is here, and with it, people are back to debating one of the oldest arguments about the sport. It's an argument that invokes many emotions for some. It has to do with language, but also with history. The debate is whether to call the sport soccer or football. The CBC's Lawrence Watt has more.
6: Well, recently, CBC published a story about the 2026 FIFA World Cup, specifically about the basics of soccer and how the game is played. Well, you had thoughts about that story, strong thoughts, about one thing.
7: Start by calling it football.
8: It's not soccer, it's football. Sorry.
9: What is soccer?
10: Football. Not soccer.
9: Football!
6: So, is it soccer or is it football? And where does the word soccer actually come from? Here is a twist.
11: If you look into it, the word was coined in Oxford sometime in the 1880s.
6: Yes, in 1800s Britain, there were different kinds of football. One was called rugby football, the other was called association football, like the type played at the World Cup. At Oxford, students had a habit of turning words into nicknames. Rugby football became rugger, but association football was more complicated to shorten. According to Szymanski, students took the middle letters of association, SOC, or S-O-C, and added E-R at the end. And so association football became soccer. The word was used in Britain for much of the 20th century. And then something else happened. In places where other sports were already called football, like Canada, the US, Australia, and Ireland, soccer actually helped people know which game you meant. For example, in Ireland, you have Gaelic football, and in the US and Canada, you have the type of football where the ball spends more time in your hands. So, soccer had gone from slang to being useful, and in countries where it served a purpose, it stuck, including today in Australia, where the nickname for the men's national team is Socceroos. But in Britain,

0: Britain, the word fell out of use. Rugby football became rugby, and association football became just football. And as soccer became more common in North America, many Brits began treating it like a word used by those Americans. So, what's with the whole argument about calling it soccer or football?
1: This is obviously, on its face, a completely pointless argument. Americans have

0: and even other parts of the world.
1: So yes, football is the name used by most of the world. But soccer is not wrong. It's an old British nickname with a global history. And blaming North America for its usage could be an own goal.
2: That is the CBC's Lawrence Watt. He was speaking to Stephen Szymanski, a professor of sports management at the University of Michigan. And Stephen has written multiple books about soccer, including Soccernomics and It's Football, Not Soccer, and vice versa. You're listening to Up to Speed on CBC Radio 1. The time is 5:54, and that leaves us enough time for a song. This is John Fellner out of Ontario with Green Lights.

0: That was Green Lights by John Fellner out of London, Ontario. You're listening to Up to Speed on CBC Radio 1. It's time now to turn to Donna Lee with your CBC News headlines.
1: The Assembly of Manitoba Chiefs wants the federal government to pass a bill that ensures Indian status is passed down fairly. The Senate amended the bill to allow Indian status to pass indefinitely to future generations, ending the so-called second generation cutoff. The AMC wants the House to vote on this by Friday before the summer break. And young people in Selkirk will be the first to ride the bus for free in Manitoba. Premier Wab Kanu promised to make transit free for preteens and teens in the last budget. More than 1,700 young people in Selkirk will be eligible to take advantage of this pilot project. Premier Kanu says they plan to have free transit in place in more communities this fall.
0: Thank you very much, Donna.
1: You bet. Thank you.
0: That is ABC's Donna Lee. Show director Dylan Longhurst joins us for one last look at the commute.
2: Hey, Chloe, some road closures you'll need to keep in mind heading into the evening here. Salter between Mountain and Redwood remains closed by emergency vehicles. They attend to a situation in the area, so you'll have to find a detour there. And

0: And Logan, between Vine and West, and some road work has closed all eastbound and westbound lanes, as well as the sidewalks for construction. So detour around Logan between Vine and West. And thank you for the calls today, Chloe. As always, thank you for the show.
1: Thank you very much. That is Dylan Longhurst, our show director. Jenna Kasul is our show technician in control room 15. Nellie Gonzalez is our show producer. And Leif Larson is our senior producer of audio. I'm Chloe Friesen. Thank you so much for joining us here on Up to Speed. I'll be back with you tomorrow. Your World Tonight is next.

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1: Imagining Ted Awayo sitting in for Todd Power. Tatiana Maslany has built a career playing wildly different characters. 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Now she stars in the dark comedy thriller Maximum Pleasure Guaranteed. 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
0: 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Your World Tonight is coming up next. 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
3: Hi, I'm Chris Howden. 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
4: Through encrypted messaging apps, young people are hired to carry out attacks against various targets. And in order to get paid, they're required to film their attacks.
5: Toronto's police chief on investigations linking multiple shootings, including at synagogues and the U.S. consulate, to gun-for-hire networks. This is Your World Tonight. I'm Anand Ram. Also on the program.
6: So it really should come as no surprise that they want to bring the entire thing under the tent.
5: The buzzer is about to sound for NHL hockey on the CBC after almost three quarters of a century. What the end of the partnership with Sportsnet means for fans, and what some of them may have to pay for now. Toronto police say they have uncovered a criminal network linked to multiple recent synagogue shootings and the shooting at the U.S. consulate. They say young people are being hired and paid to carry out the attacks. But as Lisa Shing reports, while investigators know who is pulling the triggers, they still don't know who's pulling the strings.
4: What we are dealing with in this case is a recurring and similar modus operandi, and that is criminals for hire.
7: At a press conference, Toronto Police Chief Myron Demkew linking 27 Toronto area shootings, including incidents at synagogues and the U.S. consulate in March.
4: Young people are hired to carry out attacks against various targets. And in order to get paid, they're required to film their attacks.
7: There are multiple networks operating like this, say police. They're working with the RCMP and FBI to figure out who is hiring the shooters. All young, all recruited through encrypted apps like Signal, Telegram, and WhatsApp. Chief Superintendent Joe Matthews.
8: Multiple people are recruiting multiple youth in each cell. We're aware of that. We just do not know the scope of it.
7: While investigating the shootings, Toronto Police Constable Mark Pinizzotto was shot and killed during an early morning raid on an apartment building last week. Three people have since been arrested, two in connection with the consulate shooting, one of them unconscious in hospital facing first-degree murder charges in Pinizzotto's death. A fourth person is still at large. Linda Pinizzotto is the officer's mother.
9: Our family is going to make a plea to the general public. Please support our police.
7: Police will have to access the messaging apps and use wiretaps in their investigation or get the suspects they've arrested to flip, says Ian Scott, former director of the Ontario Special Investigations Unit.
10: Flip the ones at the bottom of the food chain. We want them to...

0: give us the information. Who's hiring these individuals? What's the connection?
1: Last month, the FBI arrested Iraqi-Iranian national Mohammed al-Saadi, a senior member of U.S.-designated terrorist organization Kataib Hezbollah and Iran's Islamic Revolutionary Guard Corps. He's allegedly tied to nearly 20 attacks and attempted attacks internationally. In the indictment, al-Saadi is accused of planning, coordinating, and claiming responsibility for those attacks, including two in Canada, one believed to be the consulate shooting. Criminologist Michael Arntfield.
2: You may have a transnational group or some kind of organized entity that has really a bottomless well of potential contractors. They've arrested some. There'll be others out there. So the key is to break up the network before more shooters can be recruited.
1: While Toronto police won't confirm whether there's a connection with al-Saadi, they're confident these criminal networks extend beyond Toronto with the goal of creating fear in our communities. Lisa Shing, CBC News, Toronto.
3: The FBI says it stopped a violent plot targeting the recent UFC event at the White House, and multiple people have already been arrested. Authorities say the suspects allegedly planned to use explosive drones and gunmen to attack people in attendance, including many government officials. Sasha Petrusik has more from Washington.
4: Sunday's UFC event brought professional mixed martial arts to the White House lawn for the first time. A glitzy event hosted by U.S. President Donald Trump and attended by more than 4,000, mostly his supporters. But, says the FBI, it also drew the ire of his detractors, including a group who planned a violent attack that evening.
5: Look, it was a serious threat.
4: Thwarted just days before, says Secret Service Deputy Director Matt Quinn.
5: It was an active plot, yes, involving purported claim to be planned to use drones, snipers, etc.
4: Police say the plan was to hit nearby buildings with explosive drones, then, when guests panicked and tried to escape, to have gunmen waiting for them. Five suspects were arrested just days before the event. They had not yet traveled to Washington. Authorities confirm one of those arrested was 19-year-old Tyson Proper, who lives with his parents in Ohio. His mother noticed his online preoccupations, chatting with friends, plotting out maps of Washington, D.C., planning to purchase guns. She tipped off police. They found evidence of the plot in chat groups, but so far, court documents don't mention finding a cache of weapons or a drone or any known terror group behind the plan. Trump was asked about it in France, answering with a shrug.
6: I haven't heard about it, no, but I watched the attack that I watched were the fighters.
4: Other officials are taking it very seriously. Ohio Governor Mike DeWine.
7: Look, we live in difficult times, and there are people out there who are inclined and capable of doing very bad things.
4: The motivation is unclear. Court documents filed by prosecutors say some members of the group said they didn't like anyone connected to sex offender Jeffrey Epstein running the country. Others claim they were upset that pro-Israel lobby groups had so much influence on U.S. politics. U.S. Vice President J.D. Vance blames left-wing opponents of the Republican administration.
8: And we've actually been trying to go with those networks of coordination because it's a terrorist plot. That's not a few guys doing crazy stuff. That is a coordinated, planned terrorist plot.
4: Police say they are looking for 18 more suspects as their investigation continues. Sasha Petrusik, CBC News, Washington.
3: The CBC will no longer be televising any NHL games, marking the end of an era that spanned more than seven decades. For lots of hockey fans across the country, it means they'll now have to pay to watch their favorite teams hit the ice on Saturday nights. Jamie Strachan reports.
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10: Hello, Canada, and hockey fans in the United States.
11: In 1952, the voice of Foster Hewitt launched Hockey Night in Canada. The CBC show beamed into Canadian homes and became synonymous with wintry Saturday nights.
12: From the guys who used to watch it in the garages on Saturday nights in Saskatchewan, to the watch parties for when doubleheaders happened on the West Coast, to the games where they switch on Coach's Corner in English and Montreal French bars.
11: Michael McKinley, the author.

0: of Hockey Night in Canada 60 years says the show was part of the Canadian identity, a place where Canadians could join together and enjoy their national sport.
1: I mean, it really was a unifying force in the country. The CBC invented how to tell the story of hockey at the same time for broadcast. So it was a big deal.
0: Starting next season, for the first time in nearly 75 years, NHL hockey will not air Saturday nights on CBC as part of the iconic Hockey Night in Canada program. In 2013, when Rogers acquired the Canadian rights, CBC continued to air games on Saturdays as part of a sub-licensing agreement with Rogers. Today, in a joint statement, CBC and Sportsnet said CBC will no longer carry games as Rogers begins a new 12-year television deal with the NHL.
2: You know, a lot of people my age grew up, you could only get one channel. There's something about CBC and Hockey Night in Canada on Saturday night.
0: Kerry Kaplan, the owner of the sports marketing firm Cosmos Sports and Entertainment, says the decision is a huge loss for fans who will no longer enjoy free access to hockey. And for the CBC, who said in a statement, it intends to launch Saturday night programming highlighting Canadian amateur athletes.
2: If you ask people, what has CBC broadcast over the last 50 years? Name one thing. Hockey Night in Canada wins that in every province.
0: Hockey historian Liam McGuire acknowledges the move is part of an evolving television landscape, but says it doesn't make it any easier.
3: And not be able to watch one of your seven Canadian hockey teams for free, as we have been since the advent of TV, it's wrong.
0: McGuire says Canadians will, of course, still be able to watch their favorite teams, but laments the loss of tradition, so integral to the history of the game. Jamie Strachan, CBC News, Toronto.
4: A fast-growing wildfire has broken out in West Kelowna, BC. The fire is out of control, being fueled by strong winds. It started in a regional park and has grown to 8 hectares. Multiple fire departments have responded, and some residents have been asked to leave. West Kelowna Fire Chief Jason Broland says no homes have been lost so far.
5: We have 100-plus firefighters on the ground here. We have some mutual aid support from our nearby fire departments and tremendous support from the BC Wildfire Service. This fire is being stopped inches from homes because of support from the ground and the air.
4: Officials in BC are already preparing for what could be a challenging wildfire season. At a news conference today, they warned of drought conditions in several regions. BC Forests Minister Ravi Parmar said the province is expecting above-average temperatures for the next 2 months.
6: These conditions, on top of the ongoing drought, are setting us up for an increase in wildfire activity as we enter the core of our wildfire season, particularly in the southern interior and south coast, where we must be ready for the chance of difficult-to-manage and aggressive wildfires.
4: BC has already had 300 wildfires this season and more than 4,200 hectares burned. Coming right up, the U.S. president's harsh words for Israel regarding its war with Hezbollah and the big promises he's making about his yet-to-be-revealed peace deal with Iran. Plus, sweeping bail reforms become federal law, the praise for the changes and the concern for their unintended consequences. And later, we'll dive into some good news about coral reefs.
7: Coral reefs are often framed as ecosystems beyond saving. This research shows otherwise.
4: Some of them can't take the heat, but new research says there are far more that can.
8: You would think that the ones that survive through the heat once, they're going to be the ones that can survive again, but not when they just get hit over and over again like this.
4: Coming up on Your World Tonight, I'll tell you about the danger ahead and why it may put the newfound resilience at risk. U.S. President Donald Trump is publicly criticizing Israel and its military tactics in Lebanon, saying too many people are being killed. The rebuke comes as the president tries to protect a newly signed framework deal with Iran, an agreement Israel strongly opposes. Chris Brown reports from London.
9: Good things are happening.
10: Only a few people have seen the fine print of Donald Trump's deal with Iran, the one he claims will reopen the Strait of Hormuz and end the war. But the U.S. president says within days, everyone will.
9: Iran will never have a nuclear weapon. And it says it loud and clear.
10: Meeting with leaders from the Persian Gulf on the sidelines of the G7 in France, Trump was peppered with questions about Israel and its

0: intensely negative reaction to his deal. In extraordinary remarks, Trump positioned himself as Israel's savior.
1: Without the United States, there would be no Israel. Without me, there would be no Israel, because no other president was willing to do what I did.
0: Equally remarkable was his assessment of Israel's military tactics fighting Hezbollah in Lebanon, where more than 3,800 people have been killed. In criticizing the impact on civilians, Trump echoed arguments more commonly used by Israel's harshest international critics.
1: Israel's fighting Hezbollah too long, and too many people are being killed. And you don't have to knock down an apartment house every time you're looking for somebody, because there are a lot of people in those apartment houses, and they're not all Hezbollah, that I can tell you.
0: The potential lifting of sanctions to ease Iran's crippled economy and the future of its nuclear program, which both the U.S. and Israel said necessitated the war, have been kicked down the road to be dealt with during 2 months of negotiations, said Iran's foreign minister Saeed Abbas Araghchi. Israel's full withdrawal from Lebanon must come first, he said. Israel's Prime Minister Benjamin Netanyahu did not address Trump's criticisms of him or his war tactics, but Monday night he vowed to maintain Israel's occupation of southern Lebanon, casting doubt on how long the negotiations with Iran will last. If Trump's deal holds, shipping lanes will reopen and more attacks and bombings averted. But with Iran's leadership emboldened, the alliance between the United States and Israel is being tested, perhaps as never before. Chris Brown, CBC News, London.
2: Well, Iran was expected to dominate the G7. Instead, another major global conflict took center stage as world leaders rallied to refocus attention on Ukraine. Mark Carney and Donald Trump both met with the Ukrainian president, but as Kate McKenna reports, beyond the official meetings, it was the informal side chats that stole the spotlight.
3: Thank you for the invitation.
4: This G7 may become known for what was said when leaders didn't know they were being recorded.
5: Yeah. When did you arrive?
6: At nine.
4: Ukrainian President Volodymyr Zelensky was greeted with a hug by the host of the G7, French President Emmanuel Macron. The leaders walked together, apparently unaware their conversation was being picked up by a microphone.
7: So first, do you have bilaterals being organized?
4: Macron asked Zelensky if he had a meeting planned with U.S. President Donald Trump. The Ukrainian leader said no. Macron said he'd help set that up.
7: Yesterday we had a difficult discussion.
4: The audio is faint, but Macron is heard saying he had a difficult discussion with Donald Trump yesterday.
1: We had a very good meeting.
4: But minutes later, Macron appeared to broker a meeting between Trump and Zelensky.
1: Look, Russia should make a deal. Russia's lost tremendous amounts of people, and so has Ukraine.
4: Donald Trump also signaled the U.S. could soon reimpose sanctions on Russian oil shipments. Canada also announced new sanctions targeting Russia's shadow fleet. Prime Minister Mark Carney met with Zelensky.
8: And the tide is turning as expected in this war, and this was part of what we just discussed. Ukraine will win.
4: But the extent to which leaders sought to handle Trump was on display throughout the day, starting with German Chancellor Friedrich Merz presenting him with a personalized soccer jersey in the morning. The Canadian Prime Minister's diplomatic efforts were also caught by a hot mic. Before a working lunch, Carney was seen on camera leaning over to speak to a seated Trump, reassuring him about a contentious trade deal with China, saying the number of Chinese EVs allowed into Canada at a low tariff rate represents less than 3% of the market.
9: I thought you'd actually like
4: to which Trump says he likes that.
10: This shouldn't surprise anybody that the Prime Minister took this opportunity to discuss what is a well-known circumstance for a number of months.
4: U.S.-Canada Trade Minister Dominic LeBlanc met with his counterpart in France and says progress is being made on trade talks, but wouldn't say what that progress is.
10: And we talked about a number of other issues that the United States raises with us, but we also talked about issues that are important to Canadian workers and the Canadian economy.
4: LeBlanc says he's set to meet again with Jameson Greer next week, but with the summit about to wrap up, it doesn't look like Carney will have a bilateral meeting with Trump. Kate McKenna, CBC News, Evian-les-Bains, France.
2: The G7 leaders also discussed the ongoing Ebola outbreak in the Democratic Republic of Congo. They warned that the crisis could get worse as people travel for the World Cup and pledged to coordinate travel and quarantine measures. Dr. Jean Kaseya is the head of the Africa Centers for Disease Control. He says the Ebola outbreak could become the worst ever.
3: If we don't stop this outbreak very soon, it will be even worse than what we had in West Africa and the eastern part of the DRC.
2: That outbreak in West Africa was in 2014 and killed more than 11,000 people. There are now nearly 800 confirmed cases in Congo and more than 180 deaths. Kaseya says one major problem, the work of tracing tens of thousands of potential contacts. He estimates the country has traced only about 12% of 33,000 contacts.

0: car theft, extortion, human trafficking. For these kinds of crimes and more, bail and sentencing laws in this country just got tougher. And while that's welcomed by police groups, others warn overcrowding in Canada's prisons will just get worse. Tom Perry has more from Ottawa.
1: This is a piece of legislation that is part of the government's public safety strategy designed to make communities across this country safer.
2: With a line of Liberal MPs behind him, Justice Minister Sean Fraser marked the passage of the government's new bill on bail and sentencing. Fraser outlining what he says the legislation will and won't do.
1: The long-term vision is not to incarcerate more people. It's to prevent crime from happening that demands incarceration in the first place.
2: The law will make it harder for suspects accused of repeat or violent offenses to be granted bail. It will toughen penalties around violent crime and require judges consider consecutive sentences for repeat offenders. Fraser says the bill is meant to address Canadians' fears about crime. But to critics, it's a solution in search of a problem.
3: And this is, in my view, political pandering to the public's fear at its worst.
2: Ottawa defense lawyer Lawrence Greenspan says courts already have clear rules around bail and sentencing.
3: Unfortunately, this act is likely to be challenged. It'll find its way to the Supreme Court of Canada over the next 5 or 6 years. And in the meantime, there will be no effective increase in public safety.
2: Greenspan says what the law will do is put more strain on the courts and more people behind bars in an already overcrowded prison system. But Tom Stamatakis, president of the Canadian Police Association, says the changes in this new law are badly needed.
4: Police officers that I represent have been worried about what they're seeing in their communities, and this is a strong message, not just from the government, but also from all parliamentarians, that public safety is important in this country.
2: Opposition Conservatives did not stand in the way of the bill, but say it should have been even tougher. Frank Caputo is the party's public safety critic.
5: None of these small steps have proven to work. We need wholesale bail reform.
2: The legislation does include funding for provinces and territories to encourage them to start contributing to national data to track things like how many people out on bail are committing crimes and see whether these changes are working. Tom Perry, CBC News, Ottawa.
0: The federal government has announced a $4.6 billion investment in building clean water infrastructure in First Nations communities. Indigenous Services Minister Mandy Golmasty tabled the bill called the First Nations Clean Water Act. She says the bill establishes standards for drinking water and wastewater on First Nations lands.
6: First Nations knowledge and leadership are essential for strong water systems. This bill puts that leadership at its center. It affirms that First Nations' inherent right to self-determination includes control over decisions on water and related infrastructure on their lands.
0: This isn't the first time the Liberals have tabled clean water legislation. A previous bill had explicitly stated First Nations had a right to clean drinking water, but that bill died when Parliament was prorogued last year. The revised legislation backs away from that right. A federal court judge has dismissed an appeal by a Ghanaian soccer player to enter Canada. Thomas Partey was blocked from coming into Canada to play with his team in the World Cup in Toronto on Wednesday. He had applied to have that block temporarily set aside. Partey was permitted to enter the U.S. to practice with his team, but couldn't get permission to enter Canada. He is awaiting trial next year in England on 7 counts of rape and 1 count of

0: sexual assault. He has pleaded not guilty. This is Your World Tonight. I'm Anand Ram. You can hear Your World Tonight wherever you are. Just subscribe to our podcast on your favorite podcast app or download the CBC News app. Just go to the local tab and press play. Well, for all the stories we've brought you about climate change putting stress on the world's oceans, some new research delivers a bit of hope for aquatic ecosystems. It turns out coral reefs might actually be more resilient than we thought. You and I hear a diver breathing underwater, but the diver in this coral reef in the Maldives is hearing something we can't.
1: There's all this crackling and snapping and life, and it's this eccentric ecosystem underwater.
0: Scientist Emily Darling is director of coral reef conservation at the Wildlife Conservation Society. She knows what an underwater metropolis a reef can be.
1: The fish are, you know, expanding from a colony and then shrinking back in as you get closer, almost breathing in their movements.
0: But for the last 2 years, many reefs around the world, like this one off the coast of Thailand, have been ghost towns. Extreme ocean heat has led to years of mass bleaching, making coral vulnerable.
1: Now, that's not always a death sentence for all corals, but it can lead to the crumbling or loss of structure.
0: And that's the focus of her new research, finding resilience in many reefs against this marine heat.
1: We've identified climate-resilient reefs across 71 countries and 100 territories, including previously under-recognized areas in the Caribbean, Pacific, and Indian Ocean.
0: Some areas avoid the heat through natural currents bringing cold water. Some get hot and resist bleaching. Some even seem to die off. And then
2: they were able to bounce back.
0: Stacy Jupiter is a co-author and executive director at the Wildlife Conservation Society. After Cyclone Winston hit Fiji in 2016, nearby reefs were pummeled and destroyed. But
2: when we did surveys 4 years later, we saw baby corals that were all about the same size.
3: You see corals that are perfectly healthy through these things.
0: Craig Dahlgren is with the Perry Institute for Marine Science. He's seen reef resilience up close in the Bahamas. One coral, bleached white, its virtually identical neighbor, still colorful. This research, he says, provides hope and direction for communities that depend on their reefs.
3: This really can help shape our priorities as far as where we're going to invest our conservation dollars.
4: Forecasters say El Nino weather.
5: A so-called super El Nino is
6: the possibility of a super El Nino.
0: But with El Nino warming the Pacific right now, scientists are worried.
1: There are ecological limits to adaptation and that nature needs time to adapt.
3: You would think that the ones that survive through the heat once, they're going to be the ones that can survive again, but not when they just get hit over and over again like this.
0: In other words, getting hit over and over with extreme heat, including from oceans absorbing the excess heat humans are emitting, could mean these survivors may soon be on life support. Finally tonight, a small kangaroo was captured in the Montreal area tonight, following several days on the loose. Someone had spotted the seemingly lost marsupial a few days ago on the South Shore, and images and video later popped up of the animal in a barn and a grassy field. Quebec's Ministry of the Environment says it likely escaped from illegal captivity, an opinion shared by lawyer Frédéric Bérard, who represents a local branch of the SPCA.
7: He probably realized that the inspection found out, so he didn't want to get himself into trouble.
0: Bérard says it's unclear why the person had the animal in their possession, but that situations like this are part of a larger problem.
7: There's a black market for exotic animals, and clearly this guy is part of it at one point. Maybe he's just a buyer, we don't know, but he certainly has some information that we don't as of now.
0: Animal advocacy groups had expressed concern for the kangaroo's safety ahead of its capture. Bérard says the animal is named Joey, and that he's talked to a local wildlife sanctuary that would be happy to take him in.
7: They said, well, Joey could come here anytime. It will be nice to have him with us.
0: Quite a story. Thanks for being with us. This has been Your World Tonight for Tuesday, June 16th. I'm Anand Ram. Good night.

0: This is a news update on CBC Radio 1, 89.3 FM, 990 AM. Good evening, I'm Donna Lee. At 628, it's 23 degrees in downtown Winnipeg. In Brandon, it's 15, and Thompson, it's 12. Premier Wob Kanew says Manitobans whose properties were flooded should ignore some of the province's own rules regarding disaster assistance. Kanew says residents who could have but didn't buy flood insurance can still qualify for provincial assistance. But he adds property owners in Winnipeg won't be eligible because the city did not declare a state of emergency. The Assembly of Manitoba Chiefs wants the federal government to pass a bill that ensures Indian status is passed down fairly. The Senate amended the bill to allow Indian status to pass indefinitely to future generations. This ends the so-called second generation cutoff. The AMC wants the House to vote on this by Friday before the summer break. And young people in Selkirk will be the first to ride the bus for free in Manitoba. Premier Wob Kanew promised to make transit free for preteens and teens in the last budget. More than 1,700 young people in Selkirk will be able to take advantage of the pilot project. Kanew says they plan to have free transit in place in more communities this fall. Your next local CBC News is at 7 o'clock.
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2: I'm not giving up.
3: As Voltaire would say, I'm not going back to my garden.
2: I will continue to work on these issues in one way or the other.
4: Stephen Guilbeault was a flashpoint as a Liberal politician. Now he is leaving politics, saying he disagrees with and is disappointed by Prime Minister Mark Carney's direction on climate. Stephen Guilbeault explains why, coming up on The Current.
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5: Hello, I'm Neil Kirksall.
6: Good evening, I'm Chris Howden. This is As It Happens. Tonight,
5: coming down the pike, the federal government tables new legislation designed to ensure access to safe drinking water for First Nations. We asked the Indigenous Services Minister when those taps might start flowing.
6: Access baggage. Despite warnings from officials, a U.S.-Iran peace deal is prompting displaced Lebanese families to head home. One mayor says he understands the temptation to return because he never left.
5: Shut out. This fall, after 74 years, NHL hockey will no longer air on CBC. Sports writer Bruce Arthur tells us that's been a long time coming, but it's still a shame for Canadians.
6: Poetic injustice. An Irish writer tells us about the moment she learned a poem that she'd written that was inspired by her son had appeared on her son's English exam.
5: We pitch it, they use it to pitch themselves to potential mates. A new study shows your trash is a bowerbird's treasure used by males to charm females.
6: And the enthusiasm was infectious. Sir Rod Stewart disappoints fans by canceling a concert due to a sinus infection and disappoints fans further by showing up healthy the next day at Scotland's first World Cup game. As it happens, the Tuesday edition, radio guesses whatever will be, K. Sir Rod, Sir Rod.

0: First Nations across Canada have waited decades for legislation on clean drinking water, and now Ottawa says it is coming at last. Today, Indigenous Services Minister Mandy Galmasti introduced a bill designed to ensure that First Nations have reliable access to clean and safe drinking water. This legislation replaces prior legislation introduced in 2023 by the Trudeau government. That bill died when Parliament was prorogued last year, extending what had already been a long and painful wait for many communities. The new proposed legislation comes just as the House of Commons prepares to break for summer this week. We reached Minister Mandy Galmasti in Ottawa.
1: Minister, is this a guarantee now that First Nations are going to have clean drinking water?
2: The introduction of our bill today is something that is going to do multiple things. First and foremost, it's going to recognize the First Nations' inherent right and jurisdiction over development, the protection of source water, having access to water. It's also, I think, going to do one of the most important things is to support First Nations leadership and the governance structures over what water services are going to look like, what kinds of provisions they want to determine with the attached funding for them to be able to

0: offer this service and be able to offer clean water in community.
1: So ultimately, all of those layers, if everything goes to plan, we won't be doing stories anymore on water advisories and issues with water on First Nations?
0: That is the ideal outcome. You know, this government has done a lot of work in the past 10 years in the water space. We've been able to lift 95% of the water advisories that were in place. We were able to prevent 134 short-term ones from becoming long-term. But there's always been water advisories in place. There's 36 of them today. That's too many. We are going to be working with those communities to help them achieve the outcomes that they need.
1: Our listeners have heard, you know, a previous iteration of this bill died when Parliament was prorogued last year. The House, as you know, is set to rise in just a short time for summer break. Ultimately, why is this taking so long?
0: Well, the Prime Minister made a commitment to introduce the water legislation within spring. We are still in spring. We have introduced some new measures that I think are important for people to understand. First and foremost, creating the space and opportunity for communities to work not only with federal partners, but with provincial and territorial partners. Today, I'm really proud that this part of the conversation is around helping communities be able to develop the infrastructure that they need, also giving them the tools to go into areas that they didn't have before, decentralized water systems such as septic tanks or wells that were in community. This is applicable under the bill, and I'm encouraged by the work that communities are going to be doing.
1: I wanted to ask about some of the language specifically, because the previous bill said, quote, "It is recognized and affirmed that it is a human right of every individual on First Nations land to have access to clean and safe drinking water in accordance with this act." This new bill says it is declared to be the policy of the Government of Canada to further the progressive realization for individuals on First Nation lands of the human right to safe drinking water. It was plain in the first one. It is a human right of every individual. Now that phrase, to further the progressive realization. Why change that language?
0: The human right language is still maintained in the bill. We've added on the component of the progressive realization, which is aligned with other federal acts that are in place. This is the language that's being used in the international UN space as well. In many communities across the country, they are starting from a different place. This is not a one-size-fits-all, we're going to be working with multiple plans, we're going to be working with multiple different types of infrastructure. And that transformative change of what the bill is going to do is not going to be something that we're going to wake up the day after the passing of the bill and see it in place.
1: It sounds, you know, to the person who's not a lawyer, it does seem like legalese, it does seem like a softening. And it raises the question of whether it was put in there because it will soften the accountability for the government, what the government will be held to.
0: You know, it's an important question. I'm trying to frame the way that I want, you know, First Nations leaders to understand the interpretation that I'm putting forward. This legislation also does a really important thing to supplement that. It commits the Government of Canada to improving drinking water standards. It closes the regulatory gap. It includes the opportunity for First Nations to be able to further train water operators, which are critical to the systems being maintained in good standards. That language in this bill is very clear that there's a commitment for us to do this work now, and there's a commitment for us to do that work moving forward in the future, and further, the additional new commitment of ensuring that we have the funding dollars that are attached to being able to carry out this work.
1: Funding is something that Anishinaabe Aski Grand Chief Alvin Fidler raised. He did applaud the introduction of this bill, said it was, quote, long overdue, but also said in his statement, quote, "We do remain concerned that this bill may not adequately address the true costs of ending the water crisis on reserve," unquote. Is this federal government willing to come up with the money that it takes?
0: The commitments that are outlined in this bill, $4.6 billion over the next 5 years, I think is a lot of resource that's going to be available. That's in addition to the $2.3 billion that was announced in Budget 2025. I have a lot of respect for Grand Chief Fidler. A lot of the long-term boil water advisories are in communities that he represents. For me, it's really about ensuring that they have the tools that they need to do the best and most efficient work for their members. And I can hear, you know, in the statements and concerns that he has that, yes, there is, you know, that trust that needs to be built in doing this work. So I'm

0: when the Prime Minister asked me to be the minister of this file, he gave me the mandate. I took the mandate. I took the time that I needed to do the analysis of a bill that I felt would be put forward that demonstrated commitment, funding, that also demonstrated that we are there to really be progressive in the work that we're doing, but ultimately that I am fulfilling my mandate as a minister. I'm happy to be able to demonstrate confidence in the Prime Minister's work as the Prime Minister. I think he's made incredible decisions in this space. Part of what Canadians know and understand, that he's making many decisions, and I think he's advancing these files in the best interests of those that we serve.
1: Minister, I'm very glad we could speak. Thank you for coming on the show.
0: Thank you so much.
2: Mandy Galmasti is the Minister of Indigenous Services. We reached her in Ottawa.

0: For the past 74 years, Canadians have been able to turn on CBC TV on Saturday nights and watch Hockey Night in Canada. But today, the CBC and Sportsnet announced that come fall, the public broadcaster will no longer carry NHL broadcasts. For 12 years now, the CBC has had an agreement with Rogers Sportsnet to broadcast the games after the NHL sold Rogers the Canadian broadcast rights in 2013. At the time, the CBC couldn't match Rogers' offer of $5.2 billion. Earlier this year, Rogers signed a new $11 billion licensing agreement with the NHL, and the company and the CBC were unable to reach a new deal to extend their current partnership. Bruce Arthur is a columnist and sports writer with the Toronto Star. We reached him in Vancouver.
1: Bruce, from where you sit, what do you think this change will mean for Canadians?
2: Well, in some ways, this is an inevitability, right? Like, the broadcasting picture has changed in Canada. Big companies, the telecoms, Bell and Rogers, have become kind of dominant forces in terms of sports television in the country, and the CBC more and more was becoming anachronistic in that regard. But Hockey Night in Canada was something that, even as it changed, didn't change. And the fundamental change for me, and what we've kind of lost today, is this. It sounds almost corny, but it's a very basic idea that in Canada, it is almost a birthright and has been for decades that on Saturday night, you can watch free over-the-air hockey. You can strap an antenna to your house. You don't have to have a cable package. And you can see the Toronto Maple Leafs or the Montreal Canadiens or the Vancouver Canucks or on and on and on. And with this move, that's over. There's no such thing as free hockey on television anymore in this country. And to me, it's not the biggest problem we have, but it's a moment in the country.
1: What do people who loved watching it, what are they going to lose, do you think, if they don't have that access in this way?
2: Again, it's not like it was. Like, when I grew up, Hockey Night in Canada was a dominant broadcasting force, and it stayed a relatively dominant broadcasting force. But for a lot of us who grew up in the country, Hockey Night in Canada was more than just a television show. It was an institution and a public trust. The people who were on Hockey Night in Canada became celebrities in this country. More than that, they became icons. If you want to start an argument in this country, bring up Don Cherry in a bar, and you will find someone who will argue with you about Don Cherry. Same for Ron McLean. Same for the people who have filled those chairs for years. You can go to anyone in this country and not anyone in the country, but a lot of people in the country and say, remember Bob Cole, right? If you go to a certain age group, you can say, remember Denny Gallivan or Foster Hewitt. This was passed down from generation to generation. This idea that Hockey Night in Canada was a national gathering place. And of course it wasn't for everybody. And as the country and the media landscape has changed, it's become less and less for everybody. But it still did exist as one of the things that ties us together. That's something we're talking about a lot in the country right now, right? What makes us Canadian? What holds us together as a country? And it's become more atomized as time's gone on. Hockey is still something that does this. It's still connective tissue.
1: In terms of how things have changed, there are so many beloved sports out there. We've seen the interests of viewers and listeners change as well. You're covering the future.

0: World Cup in Vancouver. CBC, as you've likely seen, says it plans to launch a new sports show on Saturday nights, focusing on Canadian athletes competing at home and around the world, and that there's going to be more coverage of other sporting events. CBC Sports Executive Director Chris Wilson says, you know, this is, in his view, an opportunity as opposed to a loss. Do you think he has a point, or is he wrong?
1: He does, and I have a lot of respect for Chris that's the direction that he's taking this. The problem you get is practical. The problem you get is almost one of just popularity. It's good that the CBC is going to take on things like women's soccer, like the Professional Women's Hockey League, like amateur sports in this country. Those things deserve to be covered, and frankly, those of us in the newspaper business, has become harder and harder for us to do that as budgets have shrunk for us as well. But the problem is you put that on Saturday night, what are you going up against? You are going up against the Toronto Maple Leafs, the Montreal Canadiens, the Winnipeg Jets, the Vancouver Canucks, the Calgary Flames, the Edmonton Oilers, the Ottawa Senators. That is a difficult competition to win. And to me, the greatest thing about the CBC is it does things that are a public trust and in the public interest of the country, and it covers things that otherwise wouldn't be covered. Losing hockey means losing the biggest bully pulpit. It means losing the biggest piece of cultural currency.
0: And do you think that holds true, that it is still the biggest cultural currency? I wonder if you've seen that shift. Hockey is still important, of course, but is it still as powerful as it once was for Canadians?
1: Yeah, it can never be as powerful as it once was, because we no longer live in a monoculture. But it's still like, and I've written everything, right? I've written football, and I've written basketball, and I've written hockey, and I've written tennis, and I've written the Olympics, and I've written the World Cup. And of course, you can see huge amounts of viewership going to the Olympics, going to baseball, going to soccer. This World Cup is a huge deal in Canada. I was talking to someone about the ratings today, and there have been like a lot of people are watching this. Hockey is still the biggest thing in the country. Like when Sidney Crosby scored the golden goal in 2010 at the end of an Olympics, which was truly transformational for Canada, 2/3 of the country was watching. There's nothing else that does that. There just isn't.
0: Do you think the league, the players, the teams lose anything by not being offered in this way on CBC?
1: I don't know that they'll notice it. But
0: it's about dollars and cents.
1: and for dollars and cents, I don't think that's it. If you talk to a hockey player and ask them what it means to be on Hockey Night in Canada, a lot of them will say, like, if you do the post-game interview, they'll give you a Hockey Night in Canada towel. That's a big deal for these guys, even to this day. I don't think they'll notice. I don't think they'll notice that a ton of people in the country no longer can access hockey for free in this country, because enough people still will access it. There's enough people who have cable packages, I think, to kind of hold the line on this. But something will have changed, and it might take time to really realize it. I think this probably makes hockey a little smaller in the country in the long run. I really do, just because the barrier for entry just went up, and we've seen that in terms of actual players. Now we're seeing it just a little more in terms of watching the game.
0: Good to speak with you, Bruce. Thank you.
1: My pleasure, Neil.
2: Bruce Arthur is a columnist and sports writer with the Toronto Star. We reached him in Vancouver.

0: If Bowerbirds had a mantra, it would be, if you build it, they will come, although just because they come does not mean they'll stay. Male Bowerbirds build elaborate structures out of sticks that are part tunnel, part throne, within which sits a potential mate. She comes for the bower, as the structures are called, but she stays for the elaborate decorations displayed before it, a kind of court where the male will perform an intricate mating dance using objects he has gathered as props, in the hopes that the female will give him props for his impressive props. They've been performing this ritual for millions of years, but newly published research in the journal Royal Society Open Science has found that for some great bowerbirds in northern Australia, the courtship procedure has taken a very modern turn. Caitlin Evans is a co-author of the paper. She has just earned her PhD at the University of Exeter. We reached her in Penryn, UK.
1: Caitlin, generally speaking, what are male bowerbirds looking for?
2: So they're kind of looking for some decorations that are really bright and colourful, things that are really going to attract the female's attention while she's standing in the bower and checking him out.
1: And how do they lay them out? How do they use whatever they collect?

0: They arrange them in quite specific piles, actually. They tend to have like a group of green objects and a group of like red objects. And then he'll kind of pick these objects up from their position, kind of hidden away from the female, and then display them as a surprise to the female while she stood in the bower.
1: And historically, what kinds of things would they be gathering?
0: So in more natural environments, the males tend to pick natural objects. So these tend to be leaves or twigs or berries. And then in the city, they tend to use more man-made materials. So that's when we kind of see these bits of glass and wire being used.
1: Yeah, just tell me a little bit about what these urban bowerbirds are doing. What struck you as you did this work?
0: Yeah, so I think it kind of they're quite different to the objects that are used in natural environments. So in the cities, the males will make use of lots of man-made materials. So that will be bits of glass and bits of plastic, things that we tend to discard. The males will find them and then pick them up, take them to their bower, and then use them to impress the female.
1: And is it just a matter of that is what is available in cities and urban environments?
0: Yeah, it tends to be that a lot of the males will pick quite common objects. So a lot of the males will have bits of glass, bits of green glass, and then bits of red plastic and red wire as well. And then some males, depending on where they are in the city, they'll pick up objects that are specific to their location. So there's a few males that are near a hospital and they tend to use bottles of old medicine, so like old medicine jars, and they'll tend to use those as decorations. And then there was a male that was near a sports ground and he found some players' old mouth guards and used them as decorations. So they can be very resourceful.
1: Are those the strangest examples, or did it get stranger?
0: I found there was one time when they used a pair of handcuffs, which was quite unusual. And then there was also a $50 note on one of them as well. So yeah, yeah, quite random.
1: And you also spoke to people who've seen these bowerbirds at work, sometimes taking things from their garages. What did they tell you?
0: There was a few times when some people would say that they had to keep their garage doors closed and locked away because otherwise the birds would find their way into their garages and steal their like really shiny screws and nails. And then there was also a time when a lady came up to me and she said that she has to keep her peppers indoors because otherwise the males will go and steal peppers from her trees. Yeah. And she also had a time when the males were stealing pegs from her washing line as well. So they're quite resourceful. Yeah.
1: So they're determined, resourceful, they're dedicated to their mission to attract a mate. You mentioned cash. You also said handcuffs, lest anyone else missed that. Are these new tactics, do they work on the female urban bowerbirds?
0: I think so that's kind of an area that we're going to be looking into next, is seeing what the females think of these decorations and whether they prefer it when the male will use them. But it does seem that the male's kind of enthusiasm to use these sorts of objects does it kind of leans towards the idea that maybe the female is finding them particularly interesting. So we'll see.
1: Do you, of course, when we talk about urban development, we often talk about it's the detriments that can come to wildlife as a result. Is this an example of living in harmony or something close to it?
0: I think it's an example of males making the best of a situation. So we kind of, as humans, we kind of discard these objects and we don't really think anything more about them. But kind of having this study highlights how, animals and the environment are making use of these objects without us really even realizing. So that's kind of been a really interesting finding from our study. And I think in general, the birds that use these objects are pretty resilient to the effects. I think there have been some recorded examples of males becoming entangled in plastic, which is always something that we want to avoid, obviously.
1: And do you think that they would switch back to more natural objects, even if they're urban bowerbirds?
0: Interesting. Yeah, I think you'd probably have to be that because the birds can hunt so like or they can look so thoroughly for these objects, I think it would probably take quite a lot for them to have to revert back to natural objects. But it would be interesting to kind of get one of these city birds and put them out in the rural environment and seeing what they can make of the natural objects. That would be quite interesting.
1: What do you love about studying these birds? I mean, it must be just fascinating to watch them collect these things, but also to see the female birds respond. What's it been like for you?
0: It's been really fun. Like the birds are, they're so

0: charismatic and interesting. They kind of have a lot of personality about them, which makes them really interesting to study. It feels like every day is different with them, which is really fun.
1: What is bird charisma like? I mean, what is the riz that these flower birds are bringing?
0: I think it's the confidence to go and steal and find these objects that, you know, aren't really theirs, but they're like, I'm going to take them, I'm going to use them. And I think, yeah, just their kind of amazing courtship dance that they do as well, these kind of really dramatic, random poses and dances that they do for the female. I think they've got a lot of confidence about them, which is cool.
1: I mean, it can be applied to the human world. People take note.
0: Yeah.
1: Caitlin, a pleasure speaking with you. Thank you.
0: No problem. Love you speaking to you too.
2: Caitlin Evans is the co-author of new research published in the journal Royal Society Open Science. She's in Penryn, UK.

0: The raspy shriek of Rod Stewart with his 1978 hit, Do Ya Think I'm Sexy? Right now, Mr. Stewart, no. No, we don't. Well, we do. Of course we do. We're just mad, okay? The 81-year-old Mr. Stewart is in the middle of his farewell tour, which began in 2024, and fans don't want to say goodbye. They're showing up at these final shows eager to hear his extensive catalog of hits and see his extensive catalog of hair. So ticket holders in San Diego were crushed on Friday when, just 45 minutes before his concert was scheduled to start, they were told that Sir Rod had developed, quote, an acute upper respiratory infection that has resulted in laryngitis, unquote. Heartbreaking, but believable because Rod Stewart has sounded like he's had an upper respiratory infection since early 1961. Anyway, the show was canceled and would be rescheduled. So that was on Friday night. Then on Saturday morning, flanked by two of his sons, he posted this encouraging video on Instagram from what appears to be a private plane.
1: Here we are flying off to Boston to see Scotland in the World Cup. It's been 28 years. So these kids, I've told them about it, but they've never been. I've been to 7 World Cups. So this
2: one... Where have you been?
1: Oh, I've been to Argentina, I've been to Germany, I've been to France.
0: What a relief. He was fine. In fact, he had stunned the medical community by recovering almost instantly from that acute upper respiratory infection and laryngitis. Miraculously, just in time to fly across the country to Scotland's first World Cup game in Massachusetts. A spokesperson insisted to the San Diego Union-Tribune that Sir Rod had been treated before the canceled show, but it hadn't worked. But then it had worked. Too late for the show, unfortunately, but in time for the soccer game. Frankly, I'll say it, implausible and inconsiderate. We thought he cared about us, but we were in for a Rod awakening.

0: Rod Stewart with Young Turks.
1: We're going to take a short break now. When we return, many of the people displaced during Israel's attacks on Lebanon are beginning to return home. The mayor of Tyre tells us what they are coming home to.
0: And a moment of self-reflection. We'll hear from an Irish teenager who was shocked to find a poem about himself on his English exam this month. We'll also hear from his mother, who wrote it. Stay tuned. I'm Chris Howden.
1: And I'm Neil Cooksall.

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1: Turn one heart-pounding moment into another. 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
0: 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Coming up in an hour, it's Ideas with Nala Ayed.
2: Grief over a loved one's death is inescapable. It ebbs and flows and then ebbs again. But sometimes grief atrophies, trapping those grieving in a relentless sadness. Complex grief, up next on Ideas.
3: This is CBC News. Good evening, I'm Donnelly. 7 o'clock, it is mostly cloudy and 23 degrees, chance of showers and risk of a thunderstorm tonight with a low of 10. The daughter of a woman who was stabbed by Trevor Farley in 2021 says she's disappointed he's no longer a high-risk accused. Farley was found not criminally responsible in the attack on Candace Skwordek at Seven Oaks Hospital and in the deaths of his parents. A judge lifted the high-risk designation today after hearing Farley's treatment is going well. He will remain in hospital, but now he can ask for some additional freedoms like passes to go unsupervised on hospital grounds. It also means whether to eventually discharge him will now be up to a provincial review board and not the courts. Jackie Motosh is Skwordek's daughter. She says the designation was the only thing that was preventing her mother from living in fear of him coming back to hurt her again. Motosh says her mom is currently in hospital recovering from her 13th surgery related to the stabbing. A Winnipeg Transit driver has been arrested for operating a bus while impaired. City police were called to the transit garage on Osborne Street Monday evening. They say a driver employed by transit had just returned to the garage when he was questioned by staff. They believe he was impaired by alcohol. A 28-year-old man has been charged with impaired driving and with failing to comply with demands. He's been released on a notice to appear in court. The city and the union representing Winnipeg Transit drivers say the matter is very serious and investigations are underway, but both declined to comment further. No insurance? No problem. That was Premier Wab Kanu's message to Manitobans whose properties flooded recently. Speaking today in Selkirk, he says flooding victims can ignore some of the province's own rules regarding disaster assistance. He says, don't worry about the wording on the government's website and assistance forms, which say flood damages are not eligible for provincial aid if you could have taken out insurance for them. Now, the premier did not say what this change could mean for the province cost-wise. Kanu also said property owners in the city of Winnipeg won't be eligible for aid because the city did not declare a state of emergency. Meanwhile, the premier was in Selkirk today to announce that young people there can ride transit for free. It's part of a pilot project this summer. People aged 12 to 21 will be able to ride the bus in that city free of charge. Selkirk Mayor Larry Johansson says people will need to get their next stop youth pass in order to qualify. They can do so at schools and at local city hall. Premier Kanu says the plan is to have free transit in place for those between the ages of 12 and 28 in other communities, such as Winnipeg, Brandon, Winkler, and Flin Flon, by the time they return to school this fall. He says it will encourage more freedom and lead to good habits in using transit. The Assembly of Manitoba Chiefs wants the federal government to pass a bill that ensures Indian status is passed down fairly. The Senate amended the bill to allow Indian status to pass indefinitely to future generations. This ends the so-called second generation cutoff. Grand Chief Kyra Wilson says the AMC wants the House to vote on this by Friday before the summer break. And about 200 high school